0: they choose these two individuals, guided by God's influence, to go and expand the work in a way it had never been done before. This was huge. Fasting was for the purpose of getting themselves out of the way so they could see what God's Spirit was showing them, was pointing them towards. So it's nothing miraculous. It is a very clear focus on moving forward.
1: Even if a dedicated Christian does have a holy heart condition, that doesn't mean God will exercise his power to answer that prayer. Prayer and fasting are not a formula to prompt God to exercise his power. Obedience results in answered prayer if we pray according to his will.
2: Well, let's go back to us. What can fasting do for us?
0: Well, fasting can be an outward manifestation of our inward commitment of others to God's care, of others to God's care and his grace. Again, Paul and Barnabas in this example. Now, chapter later in Acts, they are appointing elders in the churches.
2: Ironically, after having persecuted Christians for so long and so effectively, Paul himself was persecuted for being a Christian. In Acts 14:19, he's in the village of Lystra, but these Jewish people traveled from other cities to try to stone him, but that didn't stop Paul. Let's pick up with Acts 14:20.
1: The next day he went away with Barnabas to Derbe. After they had preached the gospel to that city and had made many disciples, they returned to Lystra and to Iconium and Antioch, strengthening the souls of the disciples, encouraging them to continue in the faith, and saying, "Through many tribulations, we must enter the kingdom of God." Here, the disciples were doing important work, but their troubles were just beginning. Paul and Barnabas are preparing them for the persecution and hard trials ahead, as they have to leave this city soon. Continuing with verse 23, when they had appointed elders for them in every church, having prayed with fasting, they commended them to the Lord in whom they had believed.
2: Prayer and fasting here was an expression of trusting in the Lord's providence.
0: This is big. This is important. What's happening here? For the first time, we see in Scripture that these who have started these churches in these areas needed to move on. And they realized that moving on would mean it would mean that those left behind would be on their own. So fasting and praying are focusing on these massive steps that had never happened before. Here's what happened. Elect elders in every church, and then with prayer and fasting, walk away. Walk away knowing that these churches were now out of their hands. They couldn't have Zoom meetings from the next city. They couldn't text one another. They were going to be separated. This was enormous. It was such a big thing because the church is just getting started and they're putting the spiritual welfare into the hands of those who've never carried it before. Of course they're going to pray and fast. Of course they are. It's such a big thing. And it shows you how sincerely they held on to the principles of godliness and righteousness here. It's really, really an amazing thing.
2: Prayer and fasting, prayer and fasting, prayer and fasting. Why do you think fasting is so often linked with prayer?
0: Because the two set our inward heart toward outwardly finding and following the will of God. It's about the inside. Prayer is opening ourselves up to God. Fasting is saying, I'm going to empty myself of everything else. Please fill me. And it's done quietly and personally so that we can be better stewards of what we're given.
2: It seems that fasting without prayer would just be a diet.
0: Yes. That's all it is. You're right. You're right. Without the proper motivation, without prayer, it is. It's just a diet. Let's move forward now. Are we instructed to have fasting play a role in our marriage relationships? Well, the scriptures do not specifically tell us that. Let's look at 1 Corinthians 7, verse 5.
1: Reading from the King James Version. Defraud ye not one the other, except it be with consent for a time, that ye may give yourselves to fasting and prayer, and come together again, that Satan tempt ye not for your incontinency. Let's read that same verse again, but this time from the New American Standard Version. Stop depriving one another, except by agreement for a time, so that you may devote yourself to prayer, and come together again, so that Satan will not tempt you because of your lack of self-control. Fasting disappeared again.
0: Yes, it did. Fasting disappeared because it wasn't in those earlier manuscripts. It wasn't part of the accurate translation and understanding of the Holy Scriptures. Again, you're taking fasting out. Why are we doing it? Because the Scriptures are telling us to do it. All right? What is this about? It talks about stop depriving one another. This is about the physical relationship between husband and wife. This is the sexuality of marriage. And it's saying that be careful.

0: fasting is not a part of these verses.
1: We're going to include more of these spurious fasting examples in this week's free CQ Rewind show notes. But Rick, why do you think there's so many of these fasting examples in the New Testament aren't actually there? They seem to be added later by the copyists or the translators.
0: You're right, and that's a good observation. And I was actually surprised by how many there are. And I'm thinking, why is that? And I think the reason is that fasting was such an integral part of Old Testament culture that it was just carried over, and it was an assumption. Well, there must be fasting. There must be fasting. There's prayer. There's deep grief. That means there must be fasting. There's prayer. There's deep question. That means there must be fasting. And I think it was unintentionally added to add to the scriptures, but it essentially takes away because it's not the holy word of God. So I think it took the Old Testament and was spilling it over into the new. Let's wrap this conversation up. Fasting in our Christians' lives, Jonathan, what do we have now?
2: Once we carefully omit the several uses of fasting that were not in the most reliable manuscripts, we are left with Jesus referring to fasting twice in relation to his followers and three instances of Christian fasting written after Jesus went to heaven. This tells us that fasting was not an absolutely central New Testament teaching and was only exampled in church-altering matters.
1: What do we do now? Well, we can take the powerful principle of fasting and liberally apply it to our lives. We can temporarily remove what's convenient, easy, comfortable in order to refocus our hearts on that which is higher, more noble, definitely more elusive, and sacrificial.
2: Fasting can be a wonderful way to refocus our loyalty to our Heavenly Father and our Lord Jesus.
0: When we look at fasting in the New Testament, it is not nearly as common as we may have thought. And we look at this and say, okay. And folks, the lesson is the way biblical lessons always are. Take the principles of the Old Testament, take those principles and apply them to the practicality of the New Testament. We're not told to fast all the time, but make that a personal decision when it's appropriate. Do it in an appropriate way. Do it quietly, do it privately, and do it for the reason of bringing your heart away from the distractions of the world so that you can focus on how you serve your Heavenly Father and how you walk in the footsteps of Jesus. That is what Christian fasting leads us to. Think about it. Folks, we love hearing from our listeners. We welcome your feedback and questions on this episode and other episodes at ChristianQuestions.com. Coming up in our next episode, are monitoring spirits watching us?

It is now time for the Bible Answers program, in which we present a frank and earnest discussion of Bible truths in an endeavor to answer your questions. Our subject for this program is When a Man Dies. The knowledge of the plan of God takes the sting out of death.

0: Ed, I would like to get your view on what the Bible teaches as to what happens when a person dies. In these days of this nuclear age, life is very complex, and by the pressing of a button, millions of lives may be destroyed. In view of this, one cannot help but wonder what happens after death. We all know people who do not accept Christ as their Savior, but certainly are not wicked or evil. What happens to them when they die? But first, this program is brought to you by the Dawn Bible Students Association, publishers of the Dawn magazine, in cooperation with local Bible classes and by the many friends of Frank and Ernest everywhere. Now, Ed, what is the Bible's answer to my question, what happens when a man dies?
1: Russell, so far as the next moment after death is concerned, both the righteous and the unrighteous are unconscious. In the third chapter of Job, the prophet describes all classes of the dead, the rich, the poor, the great, the small, the young, the old, the wicked, and the weary. He speaks of them as all being prisoners who rest together in death.
0: But you don't mean by that, I know, that there is no life after death for either the righteous or the unrighteous.
1: Far from it, Russell. While the scriptures clearly teach that when a man dies, he is really dead, the Bible just as emphatically states that those in death shall live again.
0: In other words, the hope of life held out in the Word of God for both the saint and the unbeliever is that they will be awakened from the sleep of death in the resurrection.
1: That's correct. The Bible assures us of this in John chapter 5, verses 28 and 29. Will you read the passage for us, please?
0: Yes, I will be glad to. It reads, "Marvel not at this, for the hour is coming, in which all that are in their graves shall hear his voice, and shall come forth. They that have done good unto the resurrection of life, and they that have done evil unto the resurrection of damnation."
1: Now, will you notice, Russell, that according to Jesus' own words, there are to be two classes in the resurrection, those who have done good and those who have done evil. But mind you, both groups are said to be resurrected, and the resurrection is set forth in the scriptures as a blessing. So it must be that those who have not done good are in some way to be blessed.
0: Just a moment, Ed. The text says that those who have done evil shall come forth to a resurrection of damnation. I'm sure that that's what it said when I read it. And that's a word that doesn't sound very much like a blessing.
1: You're reading from the Common Version translation. The Revised Version gives us the proper thought. It says that those who have not done good shall come forth to the resurrection of judgment.
0: Does that mean that those who die without accepting Christ are to have another chance?
1: Oh, I don't believe I'd put it just that way, for in reality, it will be their first genuine opportunity. In Isaiah 26:9, we are told that when the judgments of the Lord are in the earth, the inhabitants of the world will learn righteousness.
0: And what about that, Ed? In the judgment day, mankind will have an opportunity to learn righteousness?
1: Yes, and it implies, you see, that those who are thus blessed did not have such an opportunity in this life. And these are the ones who come forth from the grave to resurrection of judgment. That will be a time of enlightenment when the way will be made plain. These are all scriptural promises which apply to that future period of probation for all those who have had not a full opportunity in this life to believe and follow in the footsteps of Christ. God's provision for those who pass through that testing time is for them to enjoy everlasting life here on the earth as humans. On the other hand, those who in this life are good enough for heaven will have a heavenly reward.
0: And I realize, of course, that the essential thing is the acceptance of Christ as our personal Savior. But surely there is more to being qualified for a heavenly reward than merely saying, I believe.
1: Yes, indeed, Russell. Thereafter, one must devote his life to the doing of God's will through joy and sorrow, demonstrate that he loves God with all his heart, mind, soul, and strength. And he must continue this even unto death.
0: Ed, you would not say that all those who do not meet such a standard of righteousness and of loyalty to God are necessarily wicked or evil, would you?
1: Not at all, Russell. The vast majority of them are all fine, good people.
0: But not good enough for heaven. That's what you're trying to impress me with.
1: Well, you might put it that way. If they pass the tests of the judgment day, they will receive the blessing in which they are most interested, and that is perfect human life in a world delivered from war and sickness and death and all the other evils which afflict the earth today.
0: Ed, you say if they pass the tests of the judgment day. Would you mind enlarging on that thought just a little bit? What do you mean by if they pass the tests?
1: That's a very scriptural thought, Russell. Jesus spoke of those who have not done good as coming forth to the resurrection of judgment. Jesus here used the Greek word crisis. It has the same meaning as our English word crisis, and as we know, the crisis of any experience is the time when the issue is determined.
0: What will be the issue to be decided with respect to those who come forth in the resurrection of judgment?
1: It'll be the issue of life and death.
0: Well, isn't that issue settled for each individual before he dies?
1: No, Russell, no it isn't. That issue is settled at death only for those who accepted Christ and who have agreed to follow in his footsteps. But for the others, God's time for dealing with them is in the future day of judgment. It is for this purpose that they will be brought forth in the resurrection.
0: Do you mean that people will have an opportunity to repent and turn to God after death?
1: Russell, if that's not true, then there would be very few indeed of all the millions on earth who will ever have an opportunity for salvation. Besides, God's plan of salvation through Christ was made for the very purpose of giving people who have died an opportunity to be saved from death. Take Adam, for instance. It was primarily for Adam that Jesus died, yet Adam knew nothing of this provision because he went into death thousands of years before Jesus died to redeem him. In dying for Adam, Jesus also died for all his posterity who were dead before Jesus came. If God's grace were not extended to them after death, they too would know nothing about it. And millions have died since Jesus came who have not known anything about him. Yet he died to save them also. The Apostle Paul says that it is God's will that all shall be saved and come to a knowledge of the truth. The little book, When a Man Dies, covers all these points and many more. Russell, would you like to tell our listeners about When a Man Dies and how they may obtain a copy free?
0: I will, gladly, Ed. Friends, the little book, When a Man Dies, is one which you really should read. It will be sent to you free upon your request with no obligation. Its subject matter is introduced by the story of a man who dreamed that he had died. It was not a pleasant dream, but When a Man Dies examines the scriptural testimony in an endeavor to ascertain if his dream was in keeping with reality and Bible. Here are some of the questions you will find answered in When a Man Dies. Will there be an opportunity to believe in Christ after death? Does the love of God for a dying race extend beyond the portals of death? When the righteous die, do they go immediately to their reward? Is there an intermediate state? What is the judgment day? How long is it? And what is its purpose? What is the Bible hell? These are but some of the questions you will find answered in When a Man Dies. Here is a gift that increases our appreciation of the love of God and makes us feel like saying, that is just the kind of a God I want to worship. So send now for When a Man Dies. 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

0: 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We will be with you again at this same time next week. Ask your friends to listen, won't you please? And now, goodbye, and may God bless you.
1: It's time to think about the Bible like you never have before. 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Here's Rick, Jonathan, and Julie.
2: Welcome, everyone. I'm Rick. I'm joined by Jonathan, my co-host for over 20 years, and Julie, a longtime CQ contributor, is also with us. Today's episode, do I show up when God calls, or do I run and hide? Jonathan, what's our theme scripture for this episode?
3: Jonah 1, 1 and 2. The word of the Lord came to Jonah, saying, "Arise, go to Nineveh, the great city, and cry against it, for their wickedness has come up before me."
2: We've all heard of the biblical account of Jonah and the whale. Because it's so unique and dramatic, it has been an often repeated story with many lessons, and rightfully so. What many don't realize is the magnitude of the events and teachings that surround this amazing circumstance. First, one point of clarification. It wasn't a whale, it was a great fish. All right. When we examine how and why Jonah came to be in the unlikely position to be swallowed by that fish, and what happened afterwards, we end up with a powerful story of God's will versus our preferences. The bottom line here is that Jonah is an example of what not to do when tasked with godly responsibilities. However, he's also an example of what to do. Let's unfold this account and see how both of these descriptions can be true.
3: To frame our lessons for the book of Jonah, we want to think about how we handle challenges when they come our way. What makes us stand or run?
4: We have a quote that's often attributed to Auschwitz survivor Viktor Frankl, but the author's actually unknown. Here's the quote: "Between stimulus and response, there is a space. In that space is our power to choose our response. In our response lies our growth and our freedom." We often hear the same principle described as take a deep breath or count to 10 before you react.
2: This is small, but it's really, really big. In our mind, in our thinking process, this process goes like this. First, there's some kind of stimulus, some kind of an input. As part of this stimulus, there's always, always, always an instinctive reaction. For good or for ill, we have some kind of reaction that evokes the second part of the process, which is a response. So we had a reaction, and now we have a response. In between these two events, in between the stimulus, the reaction, and the response, the action, in between those two, there's a space. Perhaps a small space, but a space nevertheless. And in this space lies our destiny. For it's in this space that we make the choices that shape our lives. For Christians, this space is where the mind of Christ should be invited to take up permanent residence. And a quick example of this is road rage. You get angry, you're driving, and you want to do something. You get that stimulus, that reaction. Then what do you do with it? Do you be destructive or you decide to act differently? Stimulus, space, response. That's what we're going to be looking at here.
4: So we're going to get into our story about Jonah. Here's a little bit of the history. He lived during the reign of King Jeroboam II of the northern 10-tribe kingdom of Israel. He lived around the time of the prophets of Hosea and Amos. Now, this period was an interesting time for Israel. Wars with Damascus weakened the nation, and even more troubling was the rising of the Assyrian Empire. Assyria was an enemy of Israel known for its violence and cruelty, and eventually they conquered Israel in 722 BC, about 63 years after the story we're going to talk about today.
3: The only other Old Testament mention of Jonah outside of the book of Jonah actually verifies his status as a prophet. 2 Kings 14:25. Jeroboam restored the border of Israel from the entrance of Hamath as far as the Sea of Arabah, according to the word of the Lord, the God of Israel, which he spoke through his servant Jonah, the son of Amittai, the prophet, who was of Gath-Hepher. Commentary by Albert Barnes states, this passage tends to fix Jonah's date to some period not very late in the reign of Jeroboam II, that is from 823 BC to 782 BC.
4: Now, the strongest evidence we have that Jonah's experience really happened is that Jesus refers to it as an illustration pointing to the experience he himself would face in providing the ransom sacrifice for mankind in Matthew 12, 39 and 41. There is a lot to study in that comparison that he made, but we're going to leave that for another day.
2: In this context of this background that we begin our story, our review of the account of the book of Jonah. And we're going to divide this into four parts. The first part, part one, is God's task. And God is going to proclaim a task. And what we want to look at is there a human or godly reaction to that task? And then we want to look at, is there a human or godly response to that task? We're going to look at Jonah, and then we want to be continually asking ourselves, well, how am I doing with this? And are my reactions human or godly? Are my responses human or godly? So let's get started with this. God's task. Here's what God's task is. It's pretty simple. It's pretty straightforward, but it's pretty massive. God says to Jonah, go to the massive city of Nineveh and warn them of their sins and my displeasure. Let's look at Jonah chapter 1, verses 1 to 2.
3: The word of the Lord came to Jonah, saying, arise, go to Nineveh, the great city, and cry against it, for their wickedness has come up before me. Watch for this word arise and rising up to show up throughout this account.
4: Okay, so Nineveh is located in modern-day Mosul in Iraq. And the archaeological site has been looted and severely vandalized by the violent extremist group ISIS. And back at the time of Jonah, though, Nineveh was this great city. It's the capital of the hated Assyrian Empire, a nation that laid siege to Jerusalem. And they demanded a tax from the southern kingdom of Judah for many years. Nineveh was a city of violence. These were bad people. Nahum 3:1 calls it a bloody city, full of lies and robbery, never without victims. So it was known for its brutality and endless cruelty, it says.
3: And Nelson's Illustrated Bible Dictionary states, God had called him, Jonah, to visit the very heartland of enemy territory and to give the hated Assyrians a chance to repent. It was a radical order that would have taxed the obedience of any prophet. Jonah's grudging attitude should not blind us to the fact that he did carry out God's command.
2: This is a huge city, and Julie, the way you described it, it's not a fun city. It's not where you go to as a Jewish person to go have vacation, all right? This is the place that you want to run away from, that you don't like in any way, shape, matter, or form. So now let's take a look at Jonah's given this task by God. Go there or proclaim against them. What is Jonah's reaction here?
4: Nope. No, thank you. So his reaction is disdain, disgust, rebellion. He's without compassion and is probably, like you said, afraid of this city with a horrible reputation. Remember, Jonah hates the Assyrians. He wants vengeance and revenge, certainly not mercy.
2: That's right. He doesn't. So that's the humanness of Jonah right there. Let's look at what actually happens in Jonah chapter 1, the first part of verse 3.
3: But Jonah rose up to flee to Tarshish from the presence of the Lord. God said, arise, and Jonah rose up. Unfortunately, he rose up to go in the wrong direction.
4: But how would the average person respond if they're told, walk right into enemy territory and say, hello, you need to change your ways according to how my religion says you should act. Okay?
2: Sure, fine. No, I mean, and that's the thing. You know, we look at this and say, oh, you know, you're going the wrong way. Aren't you disobeying God? Yes, he was. But let's pause, not that we're going to justify what he did, but we're going to pause and say, what would our potential reactions be if God had delivered such a responsibility to you and I? What would our reactions have been? Okay, let's look at this. Our enemy has finally kindled God's wrath.
4: It's about time he destroyed them. I can't wait to see that, because they're finally going to get what they deserve.
3: Or what an amazing opportunity God is giving them to turn their lives around.
4: But if I go cry against them, telling them all they're doing wrong, they could turn on me and they're probably going to kill me.
3: Or they might just listen.
4: Yeah, not likely. But if they do repent and hear I prophesy their destruction, then I could be seen as a false prophet. I have a reputation to uphold.
3: Or I could be seen as a hero who saved hundreds of thousands of people.
2: You look at those things and you say, that's where we would sit. We could go either or, either or. And Jonah was in that very, very same position, the either or position. Is it our human reaction that is going to give us a sense of no thank you? Or is it a godly reaction that says, this is God's will. This might be hard, but this is God's will.
4: And if we're given a difficult task, it might be the way we frame it. Like, you're asking me to do what? Or, wait, you're asking me to do what again? Because one is rebelling and one needs more information.
2: All right, and that's good. And that's actually a good place to put an example in place. So let's look at what could be a strong godly reaction here. Jonathan, what could be a strong godly reaction in this case?
3: Seek clarity. Just like Ananias, after being told to seek out Saul of Tarsus, the Christian killer, found in Acts 9, 13 and 14. But Ananias answered, Lord, I have heard from many about this man, how much harm he did to your saints at Jerusalem. And here he has authority from the chief priest to bind all who call on your name. Like Jonah, Ananias was also given a dangerous mission. Saul could have put Ananias in prison or even take his life. But he didn't rise up and go the other way, the way Jonah did. He just needed to get clarity to understand his mission. Ananias' gut reaction was to be spiritually driven.
2: And that's such an important point here at the very beginning of this account of Jonah, is we want to compare things. And then, folks, again, look at ourselves and say, where am I on this scale of human reaction versus godly reaction? And look, here's the bottom line. Reactions happen. They do. And oftentimes our reactions aren't great. Let's admit it. But it's okay. The thing is, we need to recognize those reactions for what they really are. And that is a reaction. It doesn't create a destiny. That's the part of this that we really, really want to put in place. So now let's go a little bit further. We get past the reaction. His reaction was rise up and go the other way. So Julie, what is his response have been here?
4: Well, he's going to end up with the response of run, hide, and try to disappear.
2: Oh, that sounds like real productive activity, doesn't it? Let's go to Jonah chapter 1, the second part of verse 3.
3: So he went down to Joppa, found a ship which was going to Tarshish, paid the fare and went down into it to go with them to Tarshish from the presence of the Lord.
4: Okay, Tarshish is now thought to be part of Spain. It's 2,500 miles away from Joppa where he's standing. So he literally gets on a boat to go the exact opposite direction. It reminds me a little bit of Adam and Eve foolishly trying to hide from God in the Garden of Eden.
2: He's actually going this opposite direction, and there is this very clear sense of, I'm not doing it. So his reaction was to rise up to flee, and his response here is he finds the ship, pays the money to get on this ship to go the other way. This is a tough situation. But again, let's ask ourselves, what kind of response would I have had in a circumstance like that?
3: Well, Rick and Julie, when I look back in my Christian walk, I see that I've reacted in both ways. There were times when I was overwhelmed and ran away from godly responsibilities. My hope is that now with maturity in Christ, I would accept godly direction in my life with God's help.
2: And see, the key to that is growing as a result of your previous experiences. And we're going to come back to that thought later because that becomes very important here. Now let's go back to Ananias. Let's take a look at what a strong godly response would be.
3: Act affirmatively. Let's go to the New Testament and see how Ananias responded. Acts 9, 15 to 17. But the Lord said to him, go, for he's a chosen instrument of mine to bear my name before the Gentiles and kings and the sons of Israel. For I will show him how much he must suffer for my name's sake. So Ananias departed and entered the house.
4: In other words, he's saying, I get it. No more questions. I walk by faith, not by sight. And he didn't let fear or anger or resentment turn him in the opposite direction. So this is why Ananias is a really good contrast to Jonah's initial reaction to receiving the Lord's direction.
2: You know, we look at Ananias and say, man, he was gutsy. Actually, he wasn't gutsy so much as he was full of faith in God's providence on behalf of him and his mission. And that's what Jonah was missing here. let's put this piece together, finding the fortitude to stand strong. Because you know what? This is about either running forward to do God's will or running away and hiding from God's will. Finding the fortitude to stand strong. Jonathan, what do we have?
3: Our human reactions can be our worst enemies. The good news is that God knows this, and he simply challenges us to consider those reactions before acting. A potential reaction adjustment is to learn to change the reaction from a statement to a question. Fear or fear? This can help us seek clarity to act affirmatively.
2: Sometimes you can't change how you feel. And if you're afraid or if you're discouraged or you're rebelling, you know, and you say, I'm rebelling, or I'm rebelling? It's the same thing, but when we change the ending, we can create an opening to create a different response. And that's really what we're looking to learn from the lessons of the book of Jonah. Here we have such a dilemma. What we're saying here is that our natural reactions likely create natural responses which are not good for our godly health.
3: So, Jonah was given a direct command from God and literally went the other direction to hide. How can this be good?
2: Well, it can't be good. But it can lead to some necessary learning experiences that can change the outcome back toward a favorable direction. So for Jonah, these learning experiences would end up being some of the most dramatic in all of the Bible. The good news is there is hope after bad decisions. The reality check is one needs to climb up into that hope and then truly hang on to that hope. So we looked at God's task. That was part one. Part two here is God's consequences. Now, as we look at God's consequences, we're going to ask the questions. Is it a human or godly reaction to these things? And is it a human or godly response that we have to these things? Reaction first, then response. What are God's consequences here? Well, consequences for disobedience by one who is bound to God's will, they're always inevitable. They just are coming. Just that's the fact.
4: As Christians, we're bound to obey God, just like his prophets and the nation of Israel were. It's easy for us to critique Jonah's responses, but we want to be thinking how they might mirror our own, even if we find ourselves in much less dramatic circumstances.
3: Jonah is on a ship to Tarshish, heading as far away as he can from God. Let's pick up the account in Jonah 1, 4, and 5, because things are looking grim. The Lord hurled a great wind on the sea, and there was a great storm on the sea, so that the ship was about to break up. Then the sailors became afraid, and every man cried to his God, and they threw the cargo, which was in the ship, into the sea to lighten it for them.
4: These are fighting for their lives. This is bad. These experienced sailors are hurling cargo overboard and screaming for their gods. Where did all these waves come from? Where did all this wind suddenly come from?
2: These are experienced sailors, and they're panicked. And when you see the ship is about to break up, there's almost no space for anything now. It's like you are doomed because there's just nothing you can do to right the ship, no pun intended. Let's look at Jonah's reaction here. So, Jonathan, is Jonah's reaction human or godly?
4: I'll answer that. It's human.
2: Okay.
4: He's sound asleep.
2: Okay.
4: So his reaction is, we're going to ignore everything, and it's going to go away. That's a human reaction.
3: Now let's continue with Jonah 1:5. But Jonah had gone below into the hold of the ship, laid down, and had fallen sound asleep. Now, sound asleep here means to stun, that is to stupefy as with sleep or death. This is a really deep sleep that's hard to wake up from.
2: So Jonah is out of it. He's absolutely asleep. And we all know such a reaction eventually brings a reckoning. He's run, he's hiding in sleep. For Jonah, that reckoning for running from God came very quickly. Let's go to Jonah chapter 1, verse 6.
3: So the captain approached him and said, "How is it that you are sleeping? Get up. Call on your God. Perhaps your God will be concerned about us so that we will not perish." In other words, nothing seems to be working out on our end, and we're about to die.
4: Yeah, here's the irony. Here Jonah's being asked to call on the very God he's hiding from.
2: The reckoning is arriving. We take a look at this And we say, okay, now he's got to respond. His reaction was to run and hide. Now a response is come because he's literally shaken out of his lethargy. He's shaken out of sleep. So is his response human or godly?
3: The godly response to see the problem, face the problem, and fix the problem.
4: However, Jonah's immediate reaction was to hide from the world in sleep. His response is he's going to be forced to face the reality of rebelling against God's command.
3: See the problem, Rick.
2: Okay, see the problem. He has to see what's happening. First, God would make the consequences of Jonah's choice public. And you know, folks, sometimes when we get into a situation and we're trying to hide, it has to get so big that we just can't hide anymore. And that's exactly what happened in this moment. Jonah chapter 1, verses 7 to 8.
3: Each man said to his mate, "Come, let us cast lots so we can learn on whose account this calamity has struck us." So they cast lots, and the lot fell on Jonah. Then they said to him, "Tell us now, on whose account has this calamity struck us? What is your occupation? And where do you come from? What is your country? From what people are you?"
4: Who are you and why are we about to die?
3: How about face the problem, Rick?
2: So he had to see it and he was being grilled. All these questions, who are you? Where are you from? What are you doing here? Why is this happening? All of this. Now he's got to face it. There is no place left to hide. So second, God would require Jonah to come clean regarding those consequences. Let's continue in Jonah 1 verses 9 to 10.
3: He said to them, "I am a Hebrew, and I fear the Lord God of heaven who made the sea and the dry land." Then the men became extremely frightened, and they said to him, "How could you do this?" For the men knew that he was fleeing from the presence of the Lord because he had told them.
4: So Jonah's saying, "Yeah, it's me. I'm the problem. My God made this sea, and it's about to kill us all." He comes clean in a way that makes it even worse, because now they all know he was trying to hide from this all-powerful God who could make this sea and the waves.
2: This is important because this is a big step for Jonah. He has run, he has hidden himself, and then he was forced to see what the problem is. And in his facing the problem, he gets detailed. And he digs in and he makes it worse because it is worse. In other words, he's being honest in this moment, very honest in this moment of life and death.
3: How about fix the problem, Rick?
2: All right, fix the problem. Third thing, knowing that others' lives were in danger, Jonah proposed dramatic reaction. He actually proposed a solution for their problem. Jonah chapter 1, verses 11 to 12.
3: So they said to him, "What shall we do to you that the sea may become calm for us?" For the sea was becoming increasingly stormy. He said to them, "Pick me up and throw me into the sea. Then the sea will become calm for you. For I know that on account of me, this great storm has come upon you." So Jonah had the right solution, but he was too weak to jump into the sea himself.
2: What a tough thing. But he knows that God is angry with him. And he knows that these men's lives are in danger solely upon his shoulders, his actions, his reactions, his responses. And now he's saying, "Just throw me overboard." That's a tall order. That's a tall order. Now, remember, the ship's about to break up. They're tossing cargo overboard. There's not a whole lot of time to sit and have a conference and think about this. So let's look at the men's reactions here. Are they human reactions or are they godly reactions?
3: Well, I would say godly. They were trying to protect everyone's life, and we'll see that here in Jonah 1:13. However, the man rowed desperately to return to land, but they could not, for the sea was becoming even stormier against them.
4: Seeing this vivid demonstration of God's power, they probably aren't too keen on throwing a prophet of this God overboard.
2: Yeah, you look at that and you think, why would we do that? So we are stuck if we don't throw him overboard, and we are stuck if we do throw him overboard.
4: Row harder.
2: Yeah.
4: Row harder.
2: We're going to die here. I mean, that's the sense of this. Now, these men had to respond. They had to have a response here. They had to see the problem. They had to face the problem, and they had to fix the problem. So let's move forward with that.
4: Well, the problem was Jonah, because as long as he remained on the ship, everyone would die. So they had to do what they had to do.
3: But listen to what they did first. Jonah 1, 14 through 17. "Then they called on the Lord and said, 'We earnestly pray, O Lord, Do not let us perish on account of this man's life, and do not put innocent blood on us. For you, O Lord, have done as you have pleased. So they picked up Jonah, threw him into the sea, and the sea stopped its raging. Then the men feared the Lord greatly, and they offered a sacrifice to the Lord and made vows.
2: Let's pause and just consider what that moment looks like. They actually bring themselves to throw him overboard as they desperately try to save everybody. And as soon as they do, the whole storm begins to subside. And they, first of all, you can't see Jonah anymore, but you can see your life being brought back to you. And so what do? These men, they look up and they give honor and praise to Jonah's God. They make promises to Jonah's God because they realize that this is bigger than anything that they have ever seen or believed in their lives. What they did with that afterwards, we don't know. But in this moment, these men were a great example of learning how to respond in a godly way. They were the pagans responding in the godly way. Jonah, his initial response, the prophet of God, ran the other way. So we've got these godly consequences. And let's continue with that now, because the godly consequences are, okay, now you've been found out, okay? But the godly consequences go further. While disobedience brings consequences, they happen under the providence of God's will for the sake of those who need to learn. This is important because God's anger is not out of control, road rage kind of anger. God's anger is always justified and clear. It has a purpose. It has an ultimate end. And for Jonah, it was no different. Here's what God's consequences brought. Jonah chapter 1, verse 17.
3: And the Lord appointed a great fish to swallow Jonah. And Jonah was in the stomach of the fish 3 days and three nights. Yuck. I can't imagine. I can't go there. Now, interestingly, the word appointed here means to allot or constitute officially. Other translations say the Lord prepared, provided, arranged for, or designated a great fish. This gives us the sense of the altering of something to accomplish God's will.
4: Yeah, but let's go to your first part. We don't want to let the technical part of the Hebrew words negate how disgusting, dark, slimy, gurgly, and smelly the inside of that fish would be.
2: Okay, guys, let's let it go. Okay.
3: And don't forget, Rick, how claustrophobic, yeah. But God appointed or altered this fish to be able to house Jonah for 3 days. That same word appointed is used again when we talk about God appointing the plant, the worm, and the wind at the end of the account a little later.
4: But we can't overlook that God's providence was present in his consequence. It was disgusting, but this is how God cared for Jonah and kept him safe while he had to sit and think about what he did by trying to run and hide. How is Jonah going to react to God literally plucking him up and swimming him in the right direction?
2: Let's get this straight. He runs from God, he gets on a ship, he falls asleep, there's a big storm, they're all going to die, they throw him overboard, he's swallowed by a fish, he's now completely out of control. He has gone as far from being able to control his own destiny as you possibly can go. He's still alive, and here he is. And the key to all of this is the consequence is within the providence of God. Remember, God's anger is never without justification, it's never without clarity, and it's never without a teaching, as a teaching tool for others and individuals to learn from. So let's wrap this piece up. Finding the fortitude to stand strong. Jonathan, where are we now?
3: Serving God is serious business. For Jonah, running away from that service put him into what seemed to be a certain death circumstance. Our lesson here is to realize that the result of our own running from God's direction can be tragic. When such a tragedy does occur, how will we respond?
2: Do we try to ignore it? It'll go away if we sort of try to sleep it off? Or do we face the problem and fix the problem when we are faced with it and say, okay, now it's time to change back. Now it's time to do something different. Jonah did that, and the result was entirely unexpected. It's sobering to realize just how high the standards are for those who are called to do God's will.
3: Jonah has no place to go. He is plainly suffering the consequences of his own rebellion against God. What does he do now?
2: What can you do? The only physical option for Jonah at this point is to wait in the slime and the darkness to be digested. I mean, ew. Call it what it is. That's all he's got physically. However, there were other options available regarding his connection to God and his will. Interestingly, while Jonah is forced to face his own mortality, he can choose to do it with his heart and mind focused on either his misery or on God's greatness. There's a choice.
4: That's a good lesson for us, because we can be in a slimy, digestible situation and still be godly. We always have a choice in our attitude towards our circumstances. So how will we then stand by the choice that we make?
3: You know, I was thinking of Paul and Silas in prison after they were whipped. They were shackled and in pain. They had a choice. They could either be miserable in their circumstance or they could sing praises to God. They chose to honor him.
2: And that's the whole key here is, okay, we react to things and then we have to understand, you know, how to further respond. So now Jonah's in a completely different situation. He's in the belly of a fish. How many of us can actually say, hey, you know what I did yesterday? I just hung out in the belly of a fish. I mean, come on, this is just so out of the ordinary on any level. Let's explore Jonah's reaction. Is it human or is it godly?
3: Godly. His reaction was to pray, acknowledge, and confess. This is a true godly reaction. Now, Jonah is now in the position of no longer hiding. Instead, he's being hidden and kept safe. Jonah 2, 1 through 3. Then Jonah prayed to the Lord, his God, from the stomach of the fish, and he said, I called out of my distress to the Lord, and he answered me. I cried for help from the depth of the grave. You heard my voice, for you had cast me into the deep, into the heart of the seas, and the current engulfed me. All your breakers and billows passed over me.
2: So this prayer begins with this recognition of his distress and his utter helplessness. I cried from the depths of the grave. It's like, there's no getting out of this, and I'm still praying. There's some very positive things happening here, but it's such a desperate situation. So we have to ask ourselves, do we acknowledge the depth of our weakness and the seriousness of our self-inflicted consequences when we go that kind of route that Jonah went? He's stuck, and what's he doing? He's now honoring God.
4: It may give us some comfort to know that God uses these consequences to educate us and to help us grow. And I once heard a sister from our church say, our trials are worth millions. Don't waste even one. So no matter how it turns out, we can still learn and praise God.
2: That's such an important aspect of looking at this. Whatever the circumstance, folks, that you're in, if you are working at being a godly person and maybe you've made some mistakes, look up and see what it is that you have the opportunity to be taught here. Now let's go further and see how Jonah's prayer develops. Jonah chapter 2, verses 4 to 6.
3: So I said, I have been expelled from your sight.
2: This is just what Jonah had tried to do. He was running from God. Remember, he wanted to hide where God couldn't find him. Well, you are now out of sight.
3: Nevertheless, I will look again toward your holy temple.
4: So I see despair, but I also see hope. And what is this? Was he looking towards the literal temple in Jerusalem? You think it's not possible while he's in this fish, because as this fish is swimming around, he doesn't know what direction he's facing. So it might mean he was looking forward to being in Jerusalem again. But verse 7, we're going to read in a moment, supports that he meant he was once again approaching God in the heavenly temple through prayer.
3: Jonah's faith is alive, even though the situation is grim. Continuing with verses 5 and 6. Water encompassed me to the point of death. The great deep engulfed me. Weeds were wrapped around my head. I descended to the roots of the mountains. The earth with its bars was around me forever. But you have brought up my life from the pit, O Lord, my God.
2: Man, what a powerful prayer. What powerful devotion. He's looking toward his temple. Yeah, you're right. He doesn't know what direction he's looking, but he's seeing it. He's reaching out to holiness. That's what he's reaching out toward. He is captive because of his own actions, But here's the question for us. Are we held captive by our inability to truly give our problems to God? We can be captive, but it doesn't necessarily keep us from giving the problem over to our Heavenly Father, the way Jonah gave his issues over to his God and said, "Here I am. I'm looking for you. I'm looking toward you. I'm looking to get back to where I need to be." We've got Jonah's reaction. It's this praying and acknowledging and confessing. So now we get to his response. Was Jonah's response human or was it godly?
3: The godly response is to embrace the experience, claim personal responsibility. This is the turning point where everything can change. Jonah 2:7-9. While I was fainting away, I remembered the Lord, and my prayer came to you into your holy temple. Those who regard vain idols forsake their faithfulness. But I will sacrifice to you with the voice of thanksgiving. That which I have vowed, I will pay. Salvation is from the Lord.
4: That's an interesting phrase. Those who regard vain idols forsake their faithfulness. The King James says, they that observe lying vanities forsake their own mercy. And in this case, Jonah saw the lying vanity of placing his judgment above the Lord's.
2: And that's a huge thing. That's actually verse 8 is one of my favorite verses in the Bible because it captures the dichotomy of sinful humanity. So here's the question. Do we struggle to hold on to our way or God's way and God's way, I'm sorry, at the same time? Do we struggle to hold on to both? Let's give a very practical example. Texting and driving. You should never text and drive. Driving is the main objective. You're behind the wheel. You have your life in your hands and other people's lives in your hands and so forth. If you decide to start texting, what you're doing is you're paying attention to something that is not the main objective. And it can be damaging. It could be deadly. Jonah was texting and driving, and he ended up in the belly of a fish. Because he wasn't paying attention. He was paying attention to something that his speed. He wanted what he wanted. But we need to understand that these lying vanities forsake our ability. They put aside our ability to be faithful to God because you're trying to hold on to two things at once. It just doesn't work.
4: Rather than listen to God and preach repentance to an enemy, Jonah thought it was wiser to not give the people of Nineveh any chance to avoid destruction by God. So now he makes these two decisions as to how to change his life if and when he's delivered from the great fish. First, he peels the seaweed off his eyes, literally said that, and offers thankfulness for his own personal deliverance and also for being given another opportunity to mend his ways and accept the will of God in place of his own judgments. But second, he would be more careful to speak the word of the Lord whenever and wherever he was directed.
2: So he has come to a point of resolution in his own mind. He is now clearly responding as a prophet of God. What happens? God hears and respects the hearts and prayers of those who serve to seek him. Jonah chapter 2, verse 10.
3: Then the Lord commanded the fish.
4: And Bible commentary by David Guzik says, if God can speak to a fish, he can speak to us. Then again, fish probably don't resist the will of God like we do.
3: Continuing with verse 10, and it vomited Jonah up onto the dry land.
4: Ew.
2: Oh, ew, but yay. I mean, okay, let's get the, you got the gross and the slime and all of that stuff, yeah. But now you're on dry land and you have been redeemed. You have been brought back from the depths of your own sinful choices. This is huge. This is something that God is saying to Jonah, I heard you. I trust you. Finding the fortitude to stand strong instead of running and hiding, Jonathan, what do we have?
3: As those who seek to serve God, we realize that when left unchecked, our human reactions and responses will inevitably lead us into self-inflicted traps and challenges. God's providence will inform us of our faulty approach. Sometimes his providence is painfully obvious, and other times it's more subtle. Either way, the message is to listen, acknowledge, claim responsibility, adjust, and move forward.
2: Just like Jonah was doing. This is where we want to emulate the steps of Jonah. So now we've got the second part. You know, first we had God's task, part one. Part two was God's consequences. Now we move to part three, God's task restated. Again, we look for human or godly reactions and human or godly responses when God restates his task. And what's his task? Go to the city of Nineveh and warn them of their sins and my displeasure. Now let's go to Jonah chapter 3, verses 1 to 3.
3: Now the word of the Lord came to Jonah the second time, saying, "Arise, go to Nineveh, the great city, and proclaim to it the proclamation which I am going to tell you." So Jonah arose and went to Nineveh, according to the word of the Lord. Now Nineveh was an exceedingly great city, a 3 days walk. God said, "Arise," and this time Jonah arose and went to Nineveh.
4: Yeah, but we're in chapter 3. If he had listened in the first place, we could have skipped chapters 1 and 2. I've got a quote from Ellicott's Commentary for English Readers. Herodotus is a Greek historian and geographer from the 5th century. He reckoned a day's journey at about 18 to 23 miles. And Nineveh is not a circle. It's not just a squared city. It's a regular quadrangle composed of these four mounds. And so they think it's about 60 miles. Nelson's Illustrated Bible Dictionary said at the time of greatest prosperity, Nineveh was described as a great city. It would have had an area sufficient to contain a population of 120,000 people. So it's a big, big place.
2: You've got 3 days' journey to be able to walk through that city. And so you're right, it's huge. So the task that Jonah was given was enormous. Jonah is now given the task a second time, and Jonathan, you already said he arose and he went. So what is his reaction here? Is it human or godly?
4: Well, technically, we have no indication of how he felt, so we can't say.
2: Okay, so let's go to his response then. Was his response human, or was his response a godly response?
3: Godly. Do what I commanded to do with godly zeal. Jonah 3, verse 4. Then Jonah began to go through the city 1 day's walk, and he cried out and said, "Yet 40 days and Nineveh will be overthrown." Now, this is the shortest prophecy in the Bible, 8 words in English and only 5 in Hebrew.
4: And the number 40 days, Nineveh will be overthrown, in Scripture generally symbolizes a period of testing.
2: You have this period of testing, 40 days you'll be overthrown. So he goes through, and it says he goes through the city 1 day's walk. Okay, we're going to come back to that in a second. 1 day's walk. Remember, it's 3 days to get through the entire city. He does 1 day's walk.
4: Now, we've had some internal discussion between us as to whether or not Jonah is really putting maximum effort or still in his heart he's hoping Nineveh won't be converted. I'm more skeptical that with a 5-word Hebrew prophecy, he is just going through the motions and doing what he's instructed to do. Bare minimum.
2: Okay. I am of the absolute belief that is he put the absolute maximum into this. First of all, he cried out and said, "Yet 40 days and Nineveh will be overthrown." We don't know that that's all he said. He likely gave a massive explanation. When he was in the belly of the fish, his response to God was very clear, very, very, very, very specific about doing what he said he would do. His heart was in the right place, and God saw that heart and released him. So I think that you look at him, and there he was ready to go. And I really think that he poured his heart into it. This big city was filled with natural enemies, and Jonah acted. I think that his natural self said, "I don't like these people." But his spiritual self said, "I am going to preach to them because that's what I told God I would do." He acted contrary to his own will. He threw his heart, I believe, into his work. He was as good as the words of his prayer from

0: symbolized that the king was truly sorry for being so sinful, and he issued a decree that everyone should fast for 3 days and be dressed in sackcloth, even the animals. All the people were to pray earnestly to the one true God and turn from their evil ways.
1: The king continues, Jonah 3, verse 9. Who knows? God may turn and relent and withdraw his burning anger so they will not perish.
0: I thought this was interesting that he doesn't bargain with God. He doesn't know if this is going to work, this sackcloth and ashes business. But whether we all live or die, we are going to do the right thing. God had to have been pleased.
2: And that's why I think Jonah had to have been effective, because you have this very deep, heartfelt, overwhelming response to whether we live or die, we must do the right thing. Never in all of recorded history of God's prophets had there been such a total and immediate conversion of sinful people to God's ways. This repentance was without a guarantee for forgiveness.
0: But why would a king listen to a prophet that wasn't even from his own country? It's possible that those in Nineveh heard about this miraculous survival of Jonah through the trade routes. People bringing messages and news could have heard about the God of Israel and the victory over his enemies. But now Jonah here is in person giving this message of destruction. This is someone who we would listen to. In addition, there's some thought that the Ninevites worship Dagon, a fish god. Jonah was inside a fish for 3 days and deposited on dry land by that fish. So perhaps they reasoned their own God had something to do with saving Jonah from the belly of the fish. Or maybe they were in awe of Jonah and that's why they listened to what he said. Or maybe they interpreted that the God of Israel to be even more powerful than this Dagon. Whatever the reason, the warning worked.
1: The entire city was serious about worshiping God. The old evil Nineveh was indeed destroyed within 40 days.
2: And so you have this tremendous, tremendous turn here. Let's put this together. And remember, 1 day's walk, 1 day's journey into the city, this is what was accomplished. And so you see that this was a huge, huge national turnaround for them, if you will. Finding the fortitude to stand strong. Jonathan, where are we?
1: The power of God's chosen ones doing what God requires of them is immeasurable. Let us never underestimate what godly zeal expressed in a godly way for a godly cause can produce.
2: We need to realize the power of godliness in our actions even after we have made mistakes. What an amazing example of not only God's providence, but the results of putting oneself in a position to contribute to that providence.
1: All should be now in order. Jonah powerfully followed God's will and was overwhelmingly successful. It's all good, right?
2: Well, it'd be nice to have that storybook happily ever after ending to this truly remarkable series of events. However, let's remember that we're not only dealing with the power, will, and providence of God, but also with the stubbornness, emotions, and desires of sinful humanity as well. And as we shall see, Jonah is not done rebelling. He's not done. Let's go to part four. We've just had God's task restated. Part four is now God's providence. And this is a very, very powerful part of this whole account. And then we look at God's providence. We want to see, does Jonah have human or godly reactions and human or godly responses? How does he handle God's providence? Well, what is God's providence at this point? God rewards righteousness while he challenges and educates ungodly behavior.
0: And just to be clear, by God rewards righteousness, you're not saying that the better Christian I am, the more wealth and fame I will receive, right?
2: Well, you know, let's put it this way. The righteousness of Jonah previously got him spit out of the belly of a fish. So he didn't get fame and fortune. He got life. He was given the ability to do what? To do what God had tasked him to do. The reward is not about fame and fortune and riches and glory and all of those things. It's about the privilege of doing that which God asks us and tells us and directs us to do. So let's go to Jonah chapter 3, verse 10 and see how this unfolds.
1: When God saw their deeds, that they turned from their wicked way, then God relented concerning the calamity which he had declared he would bring upon them, and he did not do it.
2: God indeed did forgive those of Nineveh. You've got God forgiving those of Nineveh. Now we're going to look at, so how does Jonah feel about this? What is his reaction? Is it a human reaction or is it a godly reaction?
0: Well, his

0: Godly reaction after being spit up by the fish sure was short-lived, because his human reaction says he was not prepared for the Ninevites' response of repentance. So we're going to see a reaction of displeasure, anger. They didn't get what they deserve. And isn't this why Jesus's command for us to love our enemies is so difficult? We want mercy for ourselves, of course, but we resent it when others, particularly those we don't like, receive that same mercy.
1: Yeah, that's kind of an interesting thing. So his response is displeasure. He's successful doing God's will, and he has displeasure and anger about it. Jonathan, Jonah chapter 4, verses 1 to 2.
2: But it greatly displeased Jonah, and he became angry. He prayed to the Lord and said, "Please, Lord, was not this what I said while I was still in my own country? Therefore, in order to forestall this, I fled to Tarshish. For I knew you are a gracious and compassionate God, slow to anger and abundant in loving kindness, and one who relents concerning calamity."
0: See, God, I told you so. This is why I didn't want to do the preaching. I hesitate to say that he put his whole gusto into it. He didn't like the result.
1: No, he did not like the result. Unquestionably, he did not like the result. Funny, though, how he loved the result when, after his sinfulness, God spared him. You're right. The concept of loving our enemies is a hard thing, and Jonah's just a human being, and he had a very, very hard time loving them. But let's look at this. What happened? How could such a great prophet with such great success after such great rescue from certain death have such great anger? It does not add up. You look at this and say, this doesn't make any sense. It does make sense from the standpoint of a broken human being. That's the way it makes sense. And I think, bottom line, one of the reasons we have this, the account of Jonah, is because he was a broken human being who had issues. He absolutely had issues, and God was working with him in those issues. So his reaction is displeasure and anger. Now let's go to his response, because as bad as the reaction is, the response is even worse. Is Jonah's response human, or is it godly?
0: Well, it's human, and it's appalling, because he takes God's compassion and hurls it back at God. He's bewildered. And there's this hopeless surrender to this God's will. And I also think his reputation is on the line, because he predicted Nineveh would be destroyed physically in 40 days, presumably, and it didn't happen. So we have to add the description of he's just plain irritated.
1: Jonah 4:3.
2: "Therefore now, O Lord, please take my life from me, for death is better to me than life." Wow. This went downhill quickly.
1: It did. It did. And, you know, you've got to feel such, it breaks my heart to look at Jonah having this conversation with God Almighty and saying, "Take my life from me, because I just did the greatest work of my life for you and did exactly what you said. And now I want you to take my life from me." It's a pretty dramatic contrast from his expressed desire to unequivocally live and serve while in the belly of the fish. So what happened to casting off lying vanities? Here's what happened to casting off lying vanities. He hadn't put them away. He had put them aside, but he hadn't put them away. And those lying vanities came back. God knew it. Watch how God handles this. This is really quite amazing. Jonah chapter 4, verses 4 to 5.
2: "The Lord said, 'Do you have good reason to be angry?' Then Jonah went out from the city and sat east of it. There he made a shelter for himself and sat under it in the shade until he could see what would happen in the city."
1: So God gently questioned Jonah, "Do you have good reason to be angry?" But he did not receive an answer from Jonah.
0: For me, that's a good question to ask in the mirror, to inch out some of that space between my reaction and my response. Do I have good reason to be angry? Asking ourselves to critically look at what's causing us so much emotion might help us buy precious seconds of cooler thinking.
1: And sometimes in those precious seconds, we can change the destiny of our responses. And that's what God is looking to help Jonah to do here. He is giving him something else to have to respond to. Do you have good reason to be angry? What follows is God's power, love, and love toward Jonah. And it's presented as some very hard reality checks. These three next things that we're going to be looking at in the book of Jonah chapter 4 all fit in with that great fish as well. As we shall see, all four, the fish and these three things coming, were appointed for Jonah in his own life and death struggles within himself as a prophet of God. Let's go to the first piece. Let's go review very quickly. The fish. The fish forced him to see his own deep and troubling faults. So now as we go through each of these four things, we want to look at a different text to give us a sense from the Bible as to where it fits with everything else.
2: He admitted his faults when he was faced with life and death. Psalm 19:12 through 14. Who can understand his errors? Cleanse thou me from secret faults. Keep back thy servant also from presumptuous sins. Let them not have dominion over me. Then shall I be upright, and I shall be innocent from the great transgression. Let the words of my mouth and the meditation of my heart be acceptable in thy sight, O Lord, my strength and my redeemer.
1: Let what I do be acceptable in thy sight. You know, David wrote that. Was he perfect afterwards? No. No, he fell into sin again and again and again, and he came back out of sin again and again. This is an important thing to understand as we look at the picture and the experiences of Jonah and what's happening to him. So that's what the fish put that out there. Now we've got these three new things coming up. Well, let's go to Jonah chapter 4, verse 6 for the first.
2: So the Lord God appointed a plant, and it grew over Jonah to be a shade over his head to deliver him from his discomfort. And Jonah was extremely happy about the plant. Do you remember how the Lord appointed, provided, arranged for the fish? This is the same Hebrew word, God provided this plant.
0: And Jonah's overjoyed. He can observe Nineveh in cool shade and comfort.
1: He's overjoyed at this plant that just God put in place for him. What happens here? The plant gave him great physical and emotional comfort as he relapsed back to his own reactions. He's very happy for the plant. He's very happy for this one little thing, okay? He's looking for that next best, greatest little thing to just make him smile again because he's all very, very upset. There's a dichotomy going on inside of this guy. Let's look at Psalm chapter 84, verses 11 and 12 to give us a further scriptural sense of where we need to be in these kinds of circumstances.
2: For the Lord God is a sun and shield. The Lord gives grace and glory. No good thing does he withhold from those who walk uprightly. O Lord of hosts, how blessed is the man who trusts in you.
1: So you've got this plant given, and this other scripture says God doesn't withhold good things from those who walk uprightly. Jonah had walked uprightly, and then he had faltered. God gave him a blessing anyway, in spite of his faltering. With that in mind, let's go to Jonah chapter 4, verse 7 for the next appointment.
2: But God appointed a worm. When dawn came the next day, it attacked the plant and it withered.
0: Okay, now this seems cruel. Why would God torture him like this? He gave Jonah this nice plant. Jonah's all happy, but the next day it gets eaten by a worm. Why?
1: God's not torturing him. God is teaching him. And there is a world of difference between the two things. God gave him something to give him a sense to be able to sit and think and be comfortable. Jonah is not responding to that. And we'll see that in a moment. He's not responding. And God is testing that. God is testing to see, is Jonah with me or not with me in this moment? Not forever, but in this moment. God is working with him. The worm quickly removed that comfort to leave him rightfully exposed to the elements. And I say rightfully exposed because, frankly, with the attitude that Jonah had, did he deserve to have God's comfort just washing over him as he's hoping for the destruction of all these people? No.
0: Yeah, he wanted mercy for himself, but didn't want mercy for the others.
1: And when he got mercy for himself, he responded to it. Interestingly, when Nineveh got mercy for themselves, they responded to it.
0: Right.
1: So God takes that mercy away. And let's look at another scripture, Psalm 32, verses 3 to 4.
2: When I kept silent about my sin, my body wasted away through my groanings all day long. For day and night your hand was heavy upon me. My vitality was drained away, so with the fever heat of summer, Selah.
1: So this is a psalm written by David after his sin with Bathsheba, and he's talking about his life wasting away because he was hiding his sin. What's happening to Jonah? The same thing. He says, my vitality was drained away as with the fever heat of summer. What happened when that plant was taken away? The fever heat of summer came upon him again. He is being reminded of whom he serves and where his flaws are. That's God's mercy upon Jonah. It goes even further because God is not stopping. And this is the beautiful thing about this. Jonah chapter 4, verse 8 is the next appointment.
2: When the sun came up, God appointed a scorching east wind, and the sun beat down on Jonah's head so that he became faint and begged with all his soul to die, saying, "Death is better to me than life."
0: I've had enough. You're not listening to me, so death is better than life. Jonah is more concerned about this vine and his own comfort than he was about the Ninevites. This is just going from bad to worse. 1 John 4:20-21 of the Message translation says, if anyone boasts, "I love God," and goes right on hating his brother or sister, thinking nothing of it, then he's a liar. If he won't love the person he can see, how can he love the God he can't see? The command we have from Christ is blunt. Loving God includes loving people. You've got to love both.
1: And Jonah needed to understand that he had to overcome himself. And so God put very serious physical testings before him. He's looking to get Jonah's clear attention. The wind not only accentuated his exposure to the elements, it pressed him to proclaim his human grief and anxiety. God is literally drawing out of him his sin. He's pulling it out of him as we're looking at this. A good scripture to help us describe this is Job 1:20-21. And this is after Job gets word of catastrophes happening to his family.
2: Then Job arose and tore his robe and shaved his head, and he fell to the ground and worshiped. He said, "Naked I came from my mother's womb, and naked I shall return there. The Lord gave, and the Lord has taken away. Blessed be the name of the Lord."
1: With Job's situation, he is basically saying, "I've got nothing left," and he still says, "Blessed be the name of the Lord." God, I believe, is working with Jonah to show him that very attitude. Jonah, you are in the wrong place. You have done wonderful work for me, but you're in the wrong place in your own heart and mind, and you need to grow out of it. What happens next? Well, here's the end of the account of Jonah, and interestingly, it ends with a question. Jonah 4:9-11.
2: Then God said to Jonah, "Do you have good reason to be angry about the plant?" And he said, "I have good reason to be angry, even to death." Then the Lord said, "You had compassion on the plant for which you did not work and which you did not cause to grow, which came up overnight and perished overnight. Should I not have compassion on Nineveh, the great city in which there are more than 120,000 persons who would not know the difference between their right and their left hand, as well as many animals?"
1: The book of Jonah ends. And God asks a question, but he says, "Do you have good reason to be angry about the plant?" So if Jonah was first angry about the sparing of Nineveh, and now he's angry about the death of a plant. And God is using Jonah's own broken thinking, broken reactions, and broken responses to bring him to a center where he can see, I'm off. And he needs to have that prayer moment back in the belly of the fish that says, "I will look to your temple." We don't know what happened. We have no idea what happened. But I submit to you, if we had the story of the Apostle Peter, and when he denied the Lord 3 times, and then we ended the story, you didn't know what happened, what would you say? Well, that's a pretty bad situation. Jonah's in the same kind of circumstance. He had been used of God. He was a godly man. I firmly believe that Jonah would eventually find his way back because God gently was drawing him back and showing him what needed to happen. Jonathan, let's wrap this up, finding the fortitude to stand strong.
2: We have all fallen down or run away from God's direction at different times and under different circumstances in our lives. What have we done? What are we doing as a result? When God's providence drives our lives, do we have human or godly reactions? Do we have human or godly responses?
1: Folks, as we wrap this up, let's think about the major lessons from the book of Jonah. You're given a message from God to deliver. We have to do what the Lord God tells us to do because His will is mighty and wise and just and loving and merciful. If things don't work out the way we want them to, what we need to do is, instead of looking at things with our eyes, let us have our response be a godly response to say, it's in God's providence. When we are broken and we need fixing, we need to look at that through God's eyes, not ours, and say, what would He have me to do? That's the lesson from the book of Jonah. Think about it. Folks, we love hearing from our listeners. We welcome your feedback and questions in this episode and other episodes at ChristianQuestions.com. Coming up next week, is my Christian judgment tainted by bias?
3: think about the Bible like you never have before. 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Our topic is, should Christians be politically driven? Politics. Just saying the word can unleash a fury of emotion, texting, posting, liking, or condemning. We live in a time when reasonable political discussions are rare and political agitation is common. As Christians, we need to ask, how did Jesus handle the politics of his day? Are we acting the way he acted? Here's Rick, Jonathan, and Julie.
1: Welcome, everyone. I'm Rick. I'm joined by Jonathan, my co-host for over 25 years, and Julie, a longtime contributor, is also with us. Jonathan, what's our theme scripture for this episode?
2: John 18:36. Jesus answered, "My kingdom is not of this world. If my kingdom were of this world, then my servants would be fighting so that I would not be handed over to the Jews. But as it is, my kingdom is not of this realm."
1: The world of politics is our world. It is incredibly difficult to go through a typical day of interactions and online activity without being bombarded with some form of political activism or opinion or outrage. With political victory comes power, and with power comes authority, and with authority comes the ability to shape the lives and direction of the masses. Because of where we are in the stream of time, the grip of politics is not likely to let up at all. On the contrary, it is likely to grow and dominate. What is our role as Christians? Should we apply ourselves to get involved so we can bring sound thinking, righteousness, and integrity to the process for the greater good of all people? Or should we stay away from the whole process, knowing that it is ultimately going to fall apart anyway?
2: To understand what Jesus taught us about being involved in politically driven issues, we need to first understand how the politically driven powers of his day functioned. What we'll see is a dramatic difference from when God established Israel as a sovereign nation after the release from Egyptian slavery.
0: God created government. At that beginning, God was their king, and their original form of secular government was through Moses and their representative before God. That secular setup later developed into a system of judges. Centuries later, they clamored for a king. God granted them King Saul against his strong advice, and still Israel was to adhere to God's law and his will. So Israel's governance was in all circumstances to be God-driven.
1: So you have a snapshot of Israel's history. God's in the middle, God's in the front, God's the king. That's the way it was supposed to have been. Well, let's move on to Jesus at his first advent, because here at Jesus' first advent, Israel was entrenched in the iron grip of the Roman Empire. They couldn't have a king. They couldn't do what they wanted. They were given leeway to be able to rule themselves as long as they paid their taxes and they posed no threat to the rule of Rome.
2: Great. Pay us and don't cause any trouble.
1: That's right.
0: That's right.
1: That's exactly right. There was tremendous leeway as long as they stayed in accordance with those rules. So let's look at this period of time, and let's quickly define some of the diverse, politically charged, influential groups in Israel in Jesus's day.
0: We're going to look at five political and religious groups of people, and there were other groups like the Galileans, the Herodians, Levites, and the Samaritans that we're not going to get into today. We're going to include some excerpts from an online document from Liberty University. It's a Christian university in Virginia.
2: Some of these groups were organized well before Rome and the time of Jesus. For example, we begin with the scribes, who were organized back in the days of Ezra. Scribes, also called experts in religious law, were the students, interpreters, and teachers of the Old Testament scriptures. Scribes had great power in Jewish society and were often called upon to settle disputes. Some translations call them lawyers. They were called scribes because back in the days of King Hezekiah, their work was to transcribe old records and put in writing what had been handed down orally. The scribes wanted to make the law of Moses the rule of life for the nation and individuals.
0: The next group we want to talk about is the Pharisees. We've all heard of those. The Pharisees came to prominence around 100 BC. That's during the time of the Maccabees. And they were known as the champions and guardians of Israel's written and oral law. They numbered about 6,000 in Christ's day. Now, the Pharisees were more the religious teachers of Israel. The name Pharisee means separated ones, and they did separate from the Gentiles and other Jews who weren't keeping the rituals of the law like they were. The Pharisees controlled the local synagogues. They added more details to the law. They wanted to dictate exactly what every Jewish person could and could not do. This was called the oral tradition of interpretations. And that was a big area of contention with our next group, the Sadducees.
2: Well, the Sadducees take their name from Zadok, the high priest during the reign of Solomon. The Sadducees came into prominence at about the same time as the Pharisees, a century before Christ. The Sadducees were the Jewish aristocrats of Christ's day and held most seats on the Sanhedrin.
0: The Sanhedrin was the Jewish Supreme Court for both religious and legal matters.
2: As the insiders of the priestly class, they accepted only the written law and rejected the oral traditions popular with Pharisees. The Sadducees were the priests performing the functions of the temple. However, they were influenced by Greek philosophy and were more into the politics and into the running of the state rather than the religious elements that they should have been involved in.
0: There's a real strong division between these two groups. To put it simply, the Sadducees are after the political power and the Pharisees were after religious power.
1: And the scribes were all about making sure everybody lived up to the law. So here's what you had. You had these three groups. They were the political powers. They were the driving force of what Jesus was born into, what he was raised in and around. They were the ones who had the power because they controlled the law and its interpretation and its application from those three different perspectives. So we've got those three. They are the ruling powers within Israel as far as Israel could go at that point. So now let's look at the other two groups. Let's move on to those organized as a result of the Roman Empire, of the Roman rule. You had these three groups, the scribes, Pharisees, and Sadducees there long before. Now you've got Roman rule. Here's where we go.
0: We've got the publicans. These are the public officials authorized by Rome to collect taxes from the Jews for that empire. And because of this, they're hated. They were despised by the Jews. They associated them with terrible sinners. They even called them harlots and outright pagans. This was the basis of all livelihoods, the strong feeling of many Jews as to the absolute unlawfulness of paying tribute to Rome at all made these matters worse. So in addition to their reputation of cheating people, the publicans of the New Testament were regarded as traitors, apostates, and willing tools of the oppressor. Nobody liked the publicans, except the Romans.
2: Next, the Zealots. The Zealots were an intensely nationalistic sect, anti-Roman to the core, advocating that Israel should return to a theocracy form of government. They were the direct opposite of the tax-collecting publicans.
1: So we're adding these publicans and these Zealots. They weren't in a position of being in political power, but they had political influence over the people of their day from one perspective or another. So we've got these five groups that we're highlighting, and the reason we've chosen these five groups is to understand what politics meant then to a Christian, to Jesus and his followers, and what it should mean to us now. So Jonathan, we'll pause here. People, politics, and scriptural principles, where are we beginning?
2: Outside of the publicans, who simply worked for Rome and were generally hated as a result, each of these other groups represented widely diverse perspectives as to how to cope with Roman rule. One could argue that any of these approaches had great value, and yet they were not known to get along too well between themselves.
0: And we want to ask a modern day question. What similarities do we see to our present day politically driven ideologies?
1: And when you think about it, you look back at these different groups and take a look at them and place their perspectives into our present day. And you can see how it all kind of fits. Here's what it comes down to. Different groups of individuals with a different set of ideologies that are trying to apply those ideologies to the people around them. That's what you have. And that's really what politics grows from. these different ideologies. The Pharisees and the scribes were very much working along the lines of the law. The Sadducees wanted to narrow it down. Three different perspectives to show you three different ways to guide and influence the people. The publicans worked for the bad guys. Nobody liked them. The zealots wanted to kill the bad guys. A lot of people wished they would succeed. Doesn't that sound like where we are today? You can grab hold of different ways of looking at things. Now, let's take that and let's look at the effect that John the Baptist had on any or all of these politically charged groups. This is a very interesting perspective here. Let's first look at his effect on the Pharisees and the Sadducees in Matthew 3, 7 to 10.
2: But when he saw many of the Pharisees and Sadducees coming for baptism, he said to them, "You brood of vipers, who warned you to flee from the wrath to come? Therefore, bear fruit in keeping with repentance. And do not suppose that you can say to yourselves, 'We have Abraham for our father,' for I say to you that from these stones God is able to raise up children to Abraham. The axe is already laid at the root of the trees. Therefore, every tree that does not bear good fruit is cut down and thrown into the fire."
0: This is strong language. So in other words, don't be too comfortable with your pedigree, because God's about to reverse the roles of blessing because you haven't been doing what you're supposed to be doing. If you don't bear fruit, you'll be removed. And I like the way the New Living Translation puts this fruit bearing in verse 8. "Prove by the way you live that you have repented of your sins and turned to God."
1: This was a very, very, very different approach to the Pharisees and Sadducees, because most people just got out of their way because they looked holy, they acted holy, they knew more than the average person. But John the Baptist stands up to them and says, "You're a sinner just like everybody else. You need to live in a repentant way, or the axe is laid at the root of the trees. The power that you have is going to be cut right out from under you." So that's his influence. That's his response to these two very powerful groups in the nation of Israel at that point. What about the scribes? Let's look at Luke chapter 7, verses 28 to 30.
2: "Listen for the word lawyers, because it's referring to the scribes. I say to you, among those born of women, there is no one greater than John. Yet he who is least in the kingdom of God is greater than he." When all the people and the tax collectors heard this, they acknowledged God's justice, having been baptized with the baptism of John. But the Pharisees and the lawyers, the scribes, rejected God's purpose for themselves, not having been baptized by John. Well, the scribes ignored the opportunity of John's baptism. We don't have any report of them directly interacting with John.
1: They stay away from him. Why? Because he's just out of their realm. They don't want anything to do with him. But the scriptures tell us that they did not engage in the activity and the guidance that John was giving in preparation for Jesus. So the scribes did not interact with John. Well, what about the publicans? Let's look at Luke chapter 3, verses 12 and 13.
0: "And some tax collectors," that's the publicans, "also came to be baptized, and they said to him, 'Teacher, what shall we do?' And he said to them," this is John, "'collect no more than what you've been ordered to.' They came to John with humility, and he encouraged them to have integrity. Do what you're supposed to do in the most righteous way that you can." And it's interesting to me that he didn't tell them to quit their jobs. He just said, "Don't cheat the people."
1: What we have here then is the publicans actually responded to John. Remember, they're the ones who are hated by everybody else. Remember this thought, because it's going to come back around several times. Jonathan, what else do we have?
2: What about the zealots? We have no scriptures that show John interacting with the zealots. Well, why not? Perhaps they saw him as too weak and too focused on repenting when they were all about fighting and conquering.
0: So of the five groups we've looked at in their interactions with John the Baptist, so far it looks like only some of those publicans respond as having a heart for God. And notice, John isn't trying to work within these groups and their political leanings.
1: Yeah, he's not saying to any of them, "Hey, you know, hey, we could work together and we can get the people to repent." This is an important principle, and then we'll look at what Jesus did next. But just let's focus in on John here for a moment. So, Jonathan, people, politics, and scriptural principles, where are we thus far?
2: John's message to members of the politically charged groups that he crossed paths with was for each to rise up to a higher level of righteousness. He was not about strategizing with or using the influence of one group or another. His only concern was pointing everyone to repentance and godly righteousness as he prepared the way for Messiah.
0: So now let's look at the modern question. Are we willing to build our foundation of dealing with the politically charged systems of our society on that same basis as John?
1: And remember, the basis John dealt with them was stay away and warn. Okay? Help people understand wherever you are, whatever you do, you need to do it at a higher level, and you need to understand your own sinfulness. That's how John dealt with it. He didn't get involved. Even though he didn't call people out of their groups, John the Baptist sent a clear message with his preaching. The question is anyone listening?
2: The amazing diversity in the politically charged environment of Jesus' day brings us to our next question. What did these groups think of Jesus?
1: Based on what we already know of Jesus' life, answering this question is easy. So why do we even ask? We ask because examining the answer as well as Jesus' own responses to these groups will help us see what he did with the politics of his day so we can begin to define how we are to approach the politically diverse world that we live in. So the point of asking is to see what he did, to look at it and look at that and say, all right, this is something we need to learn from as we approach the politically diverse world that is the 21st century. Where do we start?
2: Well, let's start with the scribes. Where did they stand regarding Jesus? Mark 3, verses 20 and 22. And he came home, and the crowd gathered again to such an extent that they could not even eat a meal. The scribes who came down from Jerusalem were saying, "He is possessed by Beelzebub, and he casts out the demons by the ruler of the demons." While the scribes were authoritative and judgmental, they dismissed and discredited Jesus as being satanic.
1: They had no good place for him in their thinking. No, he's satanic. Why? Because he's not working along the lines we're working. He doesn't fit into our category, so that's how they thought of him.
2: Here's what happened after Jesus cleared the temple of the money changers, Mark 11, 18. The chief priests and the scribes heard this and began seeking how to destroy him, for they were afraid of him, for the whole crowd was astonished at his teaching. So the scribes wanted to kill him.
1: Make the guy satanic, you want him off the scene. He is a problem for us. That's how they saw Jesus. He is a problem for us. Okay, that's the scribes. What about the Pharisees? Where did they stand regarding Jesus?
0: We're going to talk about when Jesus was eating with publicans and sinners at the home of Matthew. Matthew had just answered the call to be his apostle. So these are possibly Matthew's friends and former business associates. Matthew 9:11 says, "When the Pharisees saw this, they said to his disciples, 'Why is your teacher eating with the tax collectors and sinners?'" This action was so far beneath the Pharisees, they would never have done this. They couldn't understand that Jesus wasn't condoning sin, but rather he was seeking to lift up the sinners. These were the people who needed him most, and they weren't learning much truth from their religious leaders.
1: And besides, the religious leaders just looked down upon them so badly that they didn't expect to be able to learn because they were so degraded in their eyes. So you can see that Jesus is breaking the system and causing much reason for complaint amongst the Pharisees.
0: Yes. And after the raising of Lazarus from the dead, here's their interaction with Jesus in John 11:47, 48, 53. "Therefore, the chief priests and the Pharisees convened a council and were saying, 'What are we doing? For this man is performing many signs, and if we let him go on like this, all men will believe in him, and the Romans will come and take away both our place and our nation.' So from that day on, they planned together to kill him."
2: The Pharisees were threatened by Jesus. He was in the way of their politics and influence with the people. So their answer was to literally get rid of him. How sad and unrighteous.
1: Just like the scribes, let's find a way to get him off the scene. He's a nuisance, an annoyance to what we do. So we've got the scribes and the Pharisees and their perspective on Jesus. What about the Sadducees? Where did they stand regarding Jesus?
2: Matthew 16:1. "The Pharisees and Sadducees came up, and testing Jesus, they asked him to show them a sign from heaven." Well, they asked for proof of his messiahship. The Sadducees had, for the most part, concentrated on the civil operation of Israel. Therefore, we see very little interaction between Jesus and the Sadducees in the early part of his ministry, when he was more insignificant as a religious teacher. It was not until the very end that we see the Sadducees take an active part in the persecution of the Lord.
0: The fact that the Sadducees even noticed Jesus at all indicates that they came to attach a political significance to him. They were now worried that his popularity with the people and the claims of his kingship would become a direct threat to their political power. And with their influential political ties with the Roman authorities, they're going to be the primary group facilitating his death.
2: Let's drop in 2 days before the Passover, when Jesus was crucified. We read in Matthew 26:3-5. Then the chief priests, many of which were Sadducees, and the elders of the people were gathered together in the court of the high priest named Caiaphas, and they plotted together to seize Jesus by stealth and kill him. But they were saying, not during the festival, otherwise a riot might occur among the people.
1: So you have these groups, the scribes, the Pharisees, and Sadducees. They are the ruling class. There's two themes for them: judge Jesus and destroy him. Those are the themes. That is what we have from those who had the greatest power and influence, from the political parties, if you will, of that day.
2: The scribes, Pharisees, and Sadducees were all political groups threatened by Jesus's popularity.
0: Being under Roman rule, they wrangled for whatever political power they could get. And while they should have been deeply concerned with the issues of Jewish law, they were simply far more concerned with issues of Roman and Jewish politics so they could maintain power and profitability.
1: Think about those thoughts. Maintain power and profitability. Maintain power and profitability, because we're inevitably going to ask the question about politics of our day. Doesn't that sound familiar? So we've got those three ruling classes. Let's look at now, what did the publicans, what about them? Where did they stand regarding Jesus? Let's look at Luke 15:1.
0: Now all the tax collectors and the sinners were coming near him to listen to him. What a difference between the religious rulers who should have known better and these tax collectors and sinners that were looked down upon by the Jewish elites. The publicans are drawn to Jesus, and they don't seem to be intimidated by his message of commitment and discipleship.
1: They work for the Roman government, and yet they are drawn to Jesus because of his compassion, his approach, and his actual sensibility in relation to all of these things together. So the publicans stand out in a very different perspective than the others.
0: Yeah, not only do they work for the Roman government, they're profiting because of that position on the Roman government. Think about that.
1: And they're still coming and learning from Jesus. So now the last group we have are the zealots. Where did the zealots stand regarding Jesus?
2: They were more of a secretive group working in the shadows. We don't have any scriptural record of this group engaging with Jesus. However, as we shall shortly see, outside of calling Simon the Zealot to be an apostle, Jesus was involved in a unique exchange with them.
1: And we're going to get to that soon. We've looked at these different groups and their responses to Jesus, and essentially, the zealots ignored him, the political parties in power judged and did try to destroy him, and the publicans actually were able to cross over that bridge a little bit here and there. That's their responses. Now let's turn the tables. What are Jesus' own responses to these groups? How did he respond to them? His responses were wise, they were godly, they were varied, and they were always righteous. First point, he gave them opportunity for dialogue. He actually gave them the opportunity to have conversations. Luke 10:25-26.
2: And a lawyer, a scribe, stood up and put him to the test, saying, "Teacher, what shall I do to inherit eternal life?" And he said to him, "What is written in the law? How does it read to you?" Jesus engaged them in conversation, likely searching for individuals with the right heart condition.
1: The point is, he didn't come at them with judgment the way the people were used to. He didn't even come at the rulers with judgment the way they came at Jesus. He was different. So he engaged them. The next thing he did is he gave his time and fellowship to those who were humble enough to want to learn. Julie, let's go to Matthew 9:10.
0: Then it happened that as Jesus was reclining at the table in the house, behold, many tax collectors, that's our publicans, and sinners came and were dining with Jesus and his disciples. So this is the same setting we read before, right after Matthew was called to be an apostle.
1: So you have Jesus sitting down and having a meal with these people that the rest of Israel looked down upon. Even the average person looked at them as enemies of sorts, because here you are working for our oppressors and you're making your money based on our oppressors. And why would you even do that? And Jesus is giving them time. There's a theme in how Jesus acts and responds and works, and how the political diversiveness of his world acted and responded and worked. And so far, we're seeing the most put aside group having the highest quality of character. It's just kind of an interesting scenario here. The next thing Jesus did with these groups is he, especially with the politically powerful, he warned his followers about the politically powerful and their influence. Let's look at Matthew 16:6.
2: And Jesus said to them, "Watch out and beware of the leaven of the Pharisees and the Sadducees." Now, symbolically in the Bible, leaven is often used as a picture of sin. And a few verses down, Matthew 16:21. "From that time, Jesus began to show his disciples that he must go to Jerusalem and suffer many things from the elders and chief priests, including many Sadducees and scribes, and be killed and be raised up on the third day." Well, they don't agree on much, but they all agree Jesus had to go. He was their common enemy.
1: Right. They didn't agree on much. And you see the Sadducees being focused on here along with the Pharisees. Pharisees show up a lot. They're being focused on here as having that sinful approach. They had a narrow approach that theoretically you look at and say, well, wait, there's something good in that. You know, you want just the five books of Moses. That's the most important thing. Stay with it. Yes, that's good. But what did they do with what was good? They tainted it. It became sinful instead. Pharisees, same thing. They tainted what was good about what they were given, and it became political and personal and prideful. And Jesus warned the Pharisees themselves about the coming consequences of their own actions. Jonathan, let's go to Matthew 23:13.
2: "But woe to you, scribes and Pharisees, hypocrites, because you shut off the kingdom of heaven from people, for you do not enter in yourselves, nor do you allow those who are entering to go in."
1: Think about the opportunity the Pharisees could have had with the people if they were righteous. Think about the opportunity the Sadducees could have had with the people if they were righteous. Think about the opportunity the scribes could have had if they were righteous. They had the stage, but they didn't use it in an appropriate way, according to Jesus. Before his crucifixion, Jesus was condemned to die, while a zealot was saved from his punishment. Let's look at Mark chapter 15, verses 7, 9, 11, and 15.
2: "The man named Barabbas had been imprisoned with the insurrectionists, the zealots, who had committed murder in the insurrection. Pilate answered them, saying, 'Do you want me to release for you the king of the Jews?' But the chief priests stirred up the crowd to ask him to release Barabbas for them instead. Wishing to satisfy the crowd, Pilate released Barabbas for them, and after having Jesus scourged, he handed him over to be crucified."
1: This is a very powerful event because you have this zealot. Now, remember, Jesus doesn't have interaction with the zealots except for one, essentially, and we'll get into that. And yet, his life is traded for this zealot's life. This zealot was a criminal, and yet Jesus ended up dying in his place because the chief priests stirred up the crowd to ask for Barabbas rather than Jesus. The whole point is Jesus cared about the individuals, but he called out what they did, especially as a group, put it in perspective, and even died for them. So you see these groups with political influence and political power and the push to be able to move people one way or another. And they didn't generally like Jesus, but Jesus put things in its place with them, calling them out and being righteous all along the way. So Jonathan, people, politics, and scriptural principles, where are we so far?
2: Jesus did not fit into the mold of any of these groups. They did not support him in any way. And he called out their hypocrisy in self-absorbed manner. Jesus did not work the systems that had been corrupted. Rather, he called them out to strive for higher levels of humility and righteousness.
0: Now let's think about that. How are we viewing the politically charged systems within our present day society? Are we following? Are we supporting? Or are we living in an example of a higher way?
1: Jesus lived in an example of a higher way. He didn't work the system. He didn't say to the scribes and the Pharisees and the Sadducees, hey, look, let's get the people, let's work together. He called them out. Why? The core of what they stood for had great potential, but the way they stood for it did not. And he could not work with systems that were so corrupted, even though the core of what they stood for had such great potential. We need to understand that to understand how Jesus handled the politics of his day. The wisdom and example of Jesus give us a high and lofty and godly standard to follow. His standard is challenging and exemplary.
2: We have seen how Jesus stood above the systems of the Jewish world of his day. How did he deal with the individuals within those systems?
1: Well, Jesus had many interactions with individuals who were within these groupings of Israel. The way he handled each person was very different from the way he handled the system that they were a part of. And that's a very important point. As we touch on these interactions, let's observe how everything he said and did was for the purpose of opening their eyes and bringing them to the higher ground of understanding the cost and privilege of following him. His whole purpose was to look for the individuals and pluck them out of where they were to show them something different.
2: Let's begin with the scribes and look at two individuals. The first example, after hearing the Sadducees arguing with Jesus, that was in Mark 12, 28 through 33, another scribe engaged him. Jesus saw his sincerity and responded in this way, Mark 12, 34. When Jesus saw that he had answered intelligently, he said to him, "You are not far from the kingdom of God." After that, no one would venture to ask him any more questions. So Jesus gave him encouragement, not condemnation.
1: And remember, the scribe said, "You're of the devil." look at the dramatic difference here. He sees an individual who looks like he has a grasp on something of purity. And what does he do? He tells him, "You're not far from the kingdom." He shows him. He is looking not for the group. He's looking for the individuals to encourage, not condemn. Let's look at a second example, an unidentified scribe. This is interesting. This scribe, remember the scribes as a group said, "You are of the devil." Well, this unidentified scribe proclaimed that he would follow Jesus. Matthew 8, verses 18 to 20.
2: Now, when Jesus saw a crowd around him, he gave orders to depart to the other side of the sea. Then a scribe came and said to him, "Teacher, I will follow you wherever you go." Jesus said to him, "The foxes have holes and the birds of the air have nests, but the Son of Man has nowhere to lay his head." Jesus gently warned him of the challenges that he would face as he would be leaving his comfortable life behind.
1: Think about what that scribe said. "Teacher, I will follow you wherever you go." Jesus doesn't look at him and say, "Oh, son, you have no idea how tough this is going to be." He doesn't look at him and say, "Oh, so now you're changing your mind and I'm not of the devil?"
0: Ooh.
1: What he does is he says, "Listen, it's a hard road. Foxes have their holes. They have the places where they sleep. The birds of the air have their nests. They have places where they sleep. Me, I don't know where I'm sleeping tomorrow night or the night after or the night after." And the implication is, sure, you can follow, but this is what we are in for. He is inviting and he is not discouraging. So he looks at these individual scribes with grace and respect. So he got disrespect and destruction and replaced it with grace and respect. What about the Pharisees? How did that all work out? Well, let's look at Nicodemus. who was likely a secret follower. Remember, he originally came to Jesus by night, and then he became a public follower of Jesus after the crucifixion. Julie, what do we have with Nicodemus?
0: Yeah, he came with Joseph of Arimathea to take down and embalm the body of Jesus. And in John 19, 38 and 40, we read, "After these things, Joseph of Arimathea, being a disciple of Jesus, but a secret one for fear of the Jews, asked Pilate that he might take away the body of Jesus, and Pilate gave permission. So he came and took away his body. Nicodemus, who had first come to him, Jesus, by night, also came, bringing a mixture of myrrh and aloes, about 100 pounds weight. So they took the body of Jesus, and they bound it in linen wrappings with the spices, as is the burial custom of the Jews." So you noticed he had a secret relationship because of the fear of the Jews. And a quote from a Bible dictionary, "In Nicodemus, a noble candor and a simple love of truth shine out in the midst of hesitation and fear of man." Thought that was a really nice quote. So Jesus's influence was enough for Nicodemus the Pharisee to walk away from his previously held position of power and prestige. That was a good thing, good man.
1: That's a big thing to walk away from. You have the world at your fingertips. You walk out onto the street and people look at you and respect you simply because you're there. And he walks away from all of that because he had met with Jesus by night, couldn't bring himself to break away while Jesus was alive, but his crucifixion made Nicodemus stand up for what he truly in his heart believed in. So you can see the power of Jesus's influence. Again, it's not on the political party, it's to draw you away from the political party. Another example of a Pharisee is Saul of Tarsus, that very well-known, high-ranking Pharisee. He was called to be one of the 12 apostles. Now, obviously, this is after Jesus' death and resurrection, but Acts chapter 9, verses 3 to 6.
0: "As he was traveling, it happened that he was approaching Damascus, and suddenly a light from heaven flashed around him, and he fell to the ground, and he heard a voice saying to him, 'Saul, Saul, why are you persecuting me?' And he said, 'Who are you, Lord?' And he said, 'I am Jesus, whom you are persecuting, but get up, enter the city, and it will be told to you what you must do.' Saul was called out of his life as a Pharisee in this dramatic way into the life of a footstep follower of Jesus."
1: Not only into the life of a footstep follower, into the life of one of the 12. Let's get it straight. There were 12 apostles. There were only 12. And one of them is a Pharisee, of all people, a Pharisee. Jonathan, what about the Sadducees?
2: It's interesting, there's no scriptural record of any personal interactions with any Sadducee individually. Perhaps this was because they were so conservative, accepting only the books of Moses, and they worked to eliminate Jesus only through their lofty positions among the Jews and in the Sanhedrin. Later, we see them using their influence to get Pilate to do what they wanted, to kill Jesus.
1: There is no Sadducee that takes upon himself to break away from his political affiliation and essentially meet Jesus one-on-one. And that's sad, because what would Jesus have done? The answer is what he did with everybody else. He would have given him an ear to hear, words of wisdom. He would have given him a direction that was higher than what that Sadducee would have known. But we have no scriptural evidence that that ever happened. What about the publicans? Well, our first example is Jesus called Matthew. He was a publican. He was a tax collector. Called him to be one of the apostles. Matthew 9, verse 9.
0: "As Jesus went on from there, he saw a man called Matthew sitting in the tax collector's booth, and he said to him, 'Follow me.' And he got up and followed him." That's dramatic. I have a Bible commentary by David Guzik. He said, "There is archaeological evidence that fish taken from the Sea of Galilee were taxed. So Jesus took as his disciple the tax man that may have taken money from Peter, James, and John and the other fishermen among the disciples. This might have made for some awkward introductions."
1: And that's likely exactly why Jesus did it, because he was about the unifying of the people. Now, time out for a second. He's about the unifying of the people. When we look at the political ramifications of those groups in Jesus' day, what were they about? Well, follow our way and we'll all be good. Follow our way, we'll all be good. What are the political affiliations today all about? Well, follow our way, we'll all be good. Follow our way, we'll all be good. What was Jesus about? None of it works. One by one, come and see something higher. Another publican that Jesus touched the heart of was Zacchaeus.
0: Okay, so you remember, you know, these tax collectors had a really bad reputation for overcharging and extortion. They overcharged when they had opportunity, the scriptures say. They brought false charges of smuggling in hopes of extorting hush money. Zacchaeus was a chief tax collector. He was very rich. Jesus was passing through Jericho, and Zacchaeus was trying to get a glimpse of him, but he was too short. So he climbed a tree to get a better vantage point. And we pick up the account in Luke 19, verse 5. When Jesus came to the place, he looked up and said to him, "Zacchaeus, hurry and come down, for today I must stay at your house."
2: In all the throngs of people, he not only noticed Zacchaeus, but he called him by name. And Jesus will be an honored guest at his home. Wow.
0: Continuing at verse 6, and he hurried and came down and received him gladly. When they saw it, they all began to grumble, saying, "He has gone to be the guest of a man who is a sinner." Zacchaeus stopped and said to the Lord, "Behold, Lord, half of my possessions I will give to the poor, and if I have defrauded anyone of anything, I will give back four times as much." And Jesus said to him, "Today, salvation has come to this house, because he too is a son of Abraham. For the Son of Man has come to seek and to save that which was lost." Jesus wasn't concerned with this group label of publican and all that it represents.

0: you, I will restore what I've done fourfold. He is willing to part with all of those things. That's the change. They didn't stay where they were. They came to Jesus to a higher way. Last group we have left is the zealots. We know Jesus called Simon the Zealot to do what? To be one of the 12 apostles. Jonathan, Luke 6:15.
1: And Matthew and Thomas, James the son of Alphaeus, and Simon, who was called the Zealot. It's interesting. Jesus called Matthew the tax collector, who was employed by Rome, and he called Simon the Zealot, who hated Rome and wanted it destroyed. They were on politically opposite sides.
0: The interesting thing here, on top of that, is that you don't see interactions of zealots with anybody. And yet, you have this one zealot who comes into Jesus' path. Jesus recognizes him, sees his heart, and calls him. So you see that this group is represented as those who can change and rise above. He didn't say, Simon, okay, I'm calling you to be my apostle. Go back to your friends, mingle with them, and show them what we've learned. No, he said, come follow me. So what do we have here? We have a Pharisee, one of the ruling class. We have a publican, a sinner, one that everybody hated. And we have a zealot, a rebel. All three of these were called to be apostles. That's 3 out of 12. That's 25% of the apostles are from the ruling class, sinners, and rebels. Each came out of their previous lifestyle to follow Jesus, to follow him. Not bring what they had along with, but to leave it behind.
2: We can conclude that Jesus didn't get involved in the political ideologies of his day, even though he could have used them to his advantage. But he did care about the individual people.
0: Let's put this back together. People, politics, and scriptural principles in relation to Jesus and individuals. Jonathan, what do we have?
1: While Jesus opposed the politically charged systems of his day, he truly loved those who were entrenched within those systems. In every case, we see Jesus inviting those individuals to come up higher, to leave behind the corruption of their associations and follow him in a new and living way.
2: Let's take it to today. Are we living examples of being open and inviting to those from such varied walks of life in our politically charged environment? You know, we normally think of politics as relating to the government, but political also means acting according to the interests of status or authority within an organization rather than matters of principle. We look around and churches can be very internally political, whether it's this large name brand denomination or your local Bible church on the corner. So we want to be aware that church politics exist so that when we aren't focused on status or us and them mentality instead of the scriptural principles, we should be.
0: So you look at Jesus and politics and you see that he avoided and called out the groups that were in place. Each of those groups had a potential to be better, but they weren't. He didn't try to correct them. He simply called them out. We can bring that same attitude into our own church groups. And the whole thing needs to be understood. Avoid the political wrangling on any level. That's not what a true follower of Jesus is called to do on any level at any time. The wisdom, compassion, and love of Jesus were on powerful display as he called specific individuals out of their previous associations.
1: So, Jesus didn't work the system. He worked above the system. How does his example translate for his followers after his death and right up to our present time?
0: Anytime Jesus sets an example, we who follow him may see it as a daunting template for what our lives should look like. Fortunately, we have many scriptures that show us how, in a practical way, to apply the principles that he laid out. As we lay out the scriptural evidence, we will see our scriptural path unfold before us. We want to look at, okay, what do we do with what we've seen from Jesus? What have we seen from him? He didn't get involved. John the Baptist didn't get involved. John the Baptist told them some things. Jesus told them what their groups were like, but he drew individuals out to a higher path. He didn't stop in the middle. There was no compromising. There was, you're either there or here. Let's look at two more things from Jesus' own

0: life example. First, when he was praying in the Garden of Gethsemane before his crucifixion, he was very specific about how his followers should act. Pay close attention to these verses, John 17, verses 14 and 15.
1: I have given them your word, and the world has hated them, because they are not of the world, even as I am not of the world. I do not ask you to take them out of the world, but to keep them from the evil one. So we are in the world, but not of the world.
0: This is a really important principle. This is the last free time that Jesus had before his crucifixion. And what did he do with it? He spent it praying for his disciples right then and his disciples all down through the age. That includes us. You are in the world, but you are not of the world. Let's take that. Let's hold on to that thought. The next day, while being questioned by Pilate, Jesus profoundly clarified his stance. And again, listen carefully to what Jesus says and what he means here. John chapter 18, verses 33 to 35.
1: Therefore, Pilate entered again in the praetorium and summoned Jesus and said to him, "Are you the King of the Jews?" Jesus answered, "Are you saying this on your own initiative, or did others tell you about me?" Pilate answered, "I am not a Jew, am I? Your own nation and the chief priests delivered you to me. What have you done?"
0: So the question, are you the King of the Jews? And Jesus is giving him a little bit of a hard time. He says, well, okay, who told you this? Pilate's getting a little upset. You know, what have you done? What have you done here? This matter of life and death for Jesus, and that's what this was. Answer wrong and you die. Answer right and maybe you can find a way out. So this is a matter of life and death for Jesus. What did it provide him? A way of escape? Oh, no. No, because that's not what he was there for. It provided him with the opportunity to show his true mission. What was his true mission? Listen to his answer. John 18, 36.
1: Jesus answered, "My kingdom is not of this world. If my kingdom were of this world, then my servants would be fighting so that I would not be handed over to the Jews. But as it is, my kingdom is not of this realm."
2: So as Jesus' followers, it sounds like we're not to fight in any way for political power in this world. But on the flip side, and especially in a republic like the United States, the government gets its power from the people. In Romans 13:1, the Apostle Paul said, "Every person is to be in subjection to the governing authorities, for there is no authority except from God, and those which exist are established by God." So good government is good. It allows the people to flourish. We can discuss religion, and even my garbage gets picked up every week because of our government. Some believe voting is part of our stewardship to vote for those who support scriptural values. Why wouldn't we as Christians want voters and political leaders of the Christian faith?
0: Let's look at that question in relation to what Jesus gave as an answer. He said, "If my kingdom were of this world, my servants would be fighting so that I would not be handed over, but my kingdom is not of this realm." His principle is very, very sound and clear and simple. My kingdom has nothing to do with anything that's here governing it. It is above it. It's from heaven. So your question, why would we not want to have good rulers in place? We do want to have good rulers. It's great to have good rulers. You have freedom. You have opportunities. You can do all kinds of things. The point is, if you are a follower of Jesus and you believe his words, our responsibility is to not be engaged in the kingdoms of this world because our calling is above that. Does that mean I don't want somebody in power so I can have the freedom to talk the way we're talking? No, that's not what it means. What it means is our job is to be engaged in those things that are higher than that. So yes, we do want them, but we are not to fight to put them there. Why? Because Jesus says, if my kingdom were of this world, then my followers would fight. Therefore, we should not be engaged in such a fight. To be Jesus' true follower is to be a representative of God's will and word for all. So let's go now to some other scriptures in the New Testament that help us understand what our role is as Christians. 2 Corinthians 5, 17 to 20.
1: Therefore, if anyone is in Christ, he is a new creature. The old things passed away. Behold, new things have come. Now all these things are from God, who reconciled us to himself through Christ and gave us the ministry of reconciliation. Namely, that God was in Christ, reconciling the world to himself, not counting their trespasses against them, and he has committed to us the word of reconciliation. Therefore, we are ambassadors for Christ, as though God were making an appeal through us. We beg you on behalf of Christ, be reconciled to God.
2: An interesting choice of words from Paul, describing us as ambassadors for Christ. What's an ambassador? They're an accredited diplomat sent by a country as its official representative to a foreign country, but they represent their home country's interests while living in the host country.
0: The question is, do ambassadors get involved and become influencers in the political wrangling of the country that they are visiting?
2: Ideally not.
0: That's right. That's not their job. So the Apostle Paul is telling us exactly what Jesus told us. His kingdom is not of this realm. You are ambassadors. Of who? Of Christ. And where's his kingdom? Oh, it's a heavenly kingdom in the future. Thy kingdom come on earth in the future, not now, later. So that's what we are supposed to be representing. Again, that is showing us where our citizenship is and how that is supposed to work. Our true citizenship as this new creation, in 2 Corinthians 5:17, it says you're this new creation, is not of this world, as Jesus mentioned in John 17. So let's verify that. Let's go a little bit more deeply into that. Philippians 3, 20 to 21.
1: For our citizenship is in heaven, from which also we eagerly wait for a Savior, the Lord Jesus Christ, who will transform the body of our humble state into conformity with the body of his glory by the exertion of the power that he has even to subject all things to himself.
0: Our citizenship is in heaven. That's where our primary allegiance is. Everything else is built on the sides around that. That's what we fight for. That's what we stand for. That's the flag that we should be waving. It's that flag. That's what we're about.
1: Having citizenship in heaven is not an excuse to avoid paying taxes. Rather, it points us to be good and righteous citizens. You know, how did Jesus react to being put on the spot about paying taxes? Luke 20, 21 through 25. They question him, saying, "Teacher, we know that you speak and teach correctly, and you are not partial to any, but teach the way of God in truth. Is it lawful for us to pay taxes to Caesar or not?" But he detected their trickery and said to them, "Show me a denarius. Whose likeness and inscription does it have?" They said, "Caesar's." And he said to them, "Then render to Caesar the things that are Caesar's, and to God the things that are God's."
2: Brilliant. Going back to Romans 13, verses 6 and 7, Paul said, "For because of this, you also pay taxes, for rulers are servants of God, devoting themselves to this very thing. Render to all what is due them, tax to whom tax is due, custom to whom custom, fear to whom fear, honor to whom honor." So in going over these scriptures with you both this week, we talked about how our taxes pay for things that we don't necessarily approve of or agree with. Even to a government, some nations pay, it's completely corrupt. So they had the same issue paying taxes to the Romans, which is partially why those publicans were so hated. The Jewish people were, in effect, funding the oppressive nation that eventually destroyed them. And just like I won't serve in the military, but I'm certainly grateful for those who do, I appreciate those in government who want to make things better for me.
0: You look at this and say, well, that's a conundrum. That's a problem, because you're saying, well, you appreciate those things and you're supposed to pay your taxes, but you're not supposed to be in the middle of it. Yes, that's exactly right. Why would we say that? Because that's exactly what Jesus said. That's exactly what Jesus did. That's exactly what the Apostle Paul said, what the Apostle Paul did. And as we're about to see, it's exactly what the Apostle Peter said and did. We are acting in a way that says our citizenship is in heaven and we are following heavenly guidance, because frankly, this old world doesn't need those who are truly called to follow in Jesus' footsteps. It's going to fall apart anyway. We're going to get to that in a moment, okay? Overall, we are to be contributory and respectful in this world in which we live. Our behavior should reflect Christ's likeness in all ways. 1 Peter 2, 13 to 17.
1: Submit yourselves for the Lord's sake to every human institution, whether to a king as the one in authority or to governors as sent by him for the punishment of evildoers and the praise of those who do right. For such is the will of God, that by doing right you may silence the ignorance of foolish men. Act as free men, and do not use your freedom as a covering for evil, but use it as bondslaves of God. Honor all people, love the brotherhood, fear God, honor the king.
0: Honor the king? What? The point of this is simple. Be a good person. Be a reflection of Christ's likeness. Jesus didn't buck the system. He lived up to the system in a way that was higher than anybody could imagine. When he was challenged on the law, he showed them how he fulfilled the law. He showed them ways of seeing it in a bigger way. We are to be good people so that when someone looks at you, they say, look at that person. There's nothing about them that I can see that's corrupt or vile or political for that matter. Because when you start to get political, what do? You elevate one group. And what do you do to the rest? You demonize them. You put them aside. That's not what we're called to do. Finally, once Daniel from the Old Testament was given the interpretation of King Nebuchadnezzar's dream, he was given that interpretation by God. Here's how he responded in prayer with praise and honor to God for his incredible mercy for revealing this dream. Daniel chapter 2, verses 20 to 22.
1: Daniel said, "Let the name of God be blessed forever and ever. For wisdom and power belong to him. It is he who changes the times and the epochs. He removes kings and establishes kings. He gives wisdom to wise men and knowledge to men of understanding. It is he who reveals the profound and hidden things. He knows what is in the darkness, and the light dwells with him."
0: Daniel would interpret the king's dream and report to the king regarding the changing of world empires. Even though Daniel would be elevated within that first empire, "Thou, O king, art the head of gold" on that image. Even though he would be elevated to power within that empire, the report was of its demise, and it wouldn't change. Daniel was given an opportunity as a Jewish individual to be a part of that, and yet it was going to fall. He served where he was called upon to serve as a Jew. I want to make a note. Jews were about the physical world that they lived in. Christianity is about the kingdom of heaven. It's a different circumstance. But the point is that he says to God, "You're the one who sets up and takes down kingdoms. Not me by my vote. Not me by my influence. It is God, and we need to let it stay there." Jonathan, finally, people, politics, and scriptural principles.
1: We have carefully considered Jesus' specific instructions regarding the politically charged organizations that we, as his followers, would be facing. It is now our responsibility to accept his direction and, to the best of our ability, embrace it and apply it.
2: While this might be challenging, we have to always go back to our most important question. How well am I representing Jesus as his footstep follower in my actions and reactions when it comes to politics?
0: How well am I stepping up and stepping out of the norm into a place that says, I'm an ambassador, my citizenship is in heaven. I need to act like that in every way, being respectful to the laws of the land and the ways of the land, but living for a higher kingdom.
2: And getting back to your opening questions, Rick, is it your opinion that we should get involved or stay away? So if someone's conscience tells them to vote or even get more involved in their local or higher governments, they have the Christian liberty to do so, don't they?
0: They do. As for me, I would be incredibly careful about such things, because the beginning of involvement often brings further involvement and further involvement. Hey, and I'm doing good here. Sure, and you probably are, and maybe you can execute change. But the problem is that what we're trying to do is build up the kingdoms of this world when the prophecies say they're going to fall. The good news is that what replaces them is the kingdom of God, of which we are citizens. Choose you this day whom you will serve. As for me and my house, this is from Joshua, we will serve the Lord. The point here, folks, is to be very clear when we look at our stand in the world in which we live. The world is political. There's opinions, and we're pressed to take a stand for this or that. Please, let's consider the scriptures and take a stand as best as we can for the highest principles that Jesus not only spoke, but he taught and he did. Let us be footstep followers of him in these tumultuous times. Think about it. Folks, we love hearing from our listeners. We welcome your feedback and questions on this episode and other episodes at ChristianQuestions.com. Coming up in our next episode, how do we understand the rich man and Lazarus?
3: Signs of thy presence, apparent today. When will these things be, and what will be the sign of your coming or presence, and of the end of the age? Matthew chapter 24, verse 3. After preaching in the temple, the disciples wanted to show Jesus the beautiful buildings of the temple complex, originally rebuilt by Zerubbabel, Ezra chapter 6, verse 15. The temple was greatly expanded and improved upon by Herod. It was the center of Jewish worship for nearly 1,000 years and an impressive facility. The disciples had just heard Jesus lament over Jerusalem, saying, "Your house is left unto you desolate," Matthew chapter 23, verse 38. By showing Jesus the various features of the temple, they may have hoped the predicted destruction would not include this beautiful place of worship. However, Jesus made it clear that the temple would not be spared. He said, "There shall not be left here one stone upon another that shall not be thrown down," Matthew 24, verse 2. When he later sat down on the Mount of Olives, some disciples came to him privately, asking three important questions. When shall these things be? And what shall be the sign of thy coming or presence, and of the end of the world or age? The disciples were unaware of the long intervening period before his kingdom would be established. This is clear by their surprised reaction when Jesus told them he must go away, John chapter 16, verse 7 and 16 through 19. They apparently expected that his kingdom would be established in their lifetimes, and the end of the present evil world was near. Early expectations. Due to an incomplete understanding, these expectations were not unreasonable. However, Jesus now wanted them to know that the kingdom was a long way off. He began with a warning that many would come falsely claiming to be Christ. Many wars and rumors of wars would follow. But those events would not mark the end of this world. He added that his followers would be persecuted, false prophets would deceive many, and love would wax cold, verse 12. Before the end, the gospel of the kingdom would be preached to all nations. Jesus added that the great abomination prophesied by Daniel would be established in power. As the prophecy approached the end of the age, he added more warnings of great tribulation, such as the world had never seen, verse 21. More false Christs would follow with deceptions so great, even the elect could be led astray. Jesus simply warned, "Believe it not," verse 26. His promised return. In the following verses, Jesus then provided a meaningful description of his secret return. "For as the lightning cometh out of the east, and shineth even unto the west, so shall also the coming," or parousia, or presence, "of the Son of Man be. For wheresoever the carcass is, there will the eagles be gathered together." Lightning is an electrical discharge in the atmosphere that does not travel the predictable pattern described by Jesus. The Greek word translated lightning, astrape, would be better translated sunshine or bright shining. The RVIC provides a more accurate rendering of verse 27. "For as the breaking sunshine cometh forth from the east, and is seen even unto the west, so shall be the presence of the Son of Man. As the sun rises in the east, its rays travel westward," as Jesus described. He is comparing his return to the morning sunrise. The sun brings warmth and helps plants process nutrients. Its benefits for life are well documented, and most life on earth could not exist without it. The connection to these benefits may be one reason Jesus described his return as the rising of the sun. The effects of his second advent are prophetically described in two very different ways. "For, behold, the day cometh, that shall burn as an oven, and all the proud, yea, and all that do wickedly, shall be stubble. And the day that cometh shall burn them up, saith the Lord of hosts, that it shall leave them neither root nor branch. But unto you that fear my name shall the Son of Righteousness arise with healing in his wings, and ye shall go forth and grow up as calves of the stall," Malachi chapter 4, verses 1 and 2. The proud and the wicked will have their works consumed, while those who honor God will share in the great blessings of the Lord's return and his kingdom. Both effects will result in the uplifting of mankind. By comparing his return to the sunrise, Jesus was also indicating that in the early stages of his presence, only those awake to unfolding prophecy would understand his involvement in world affairs. He is breaking down Satan's empire while completing his spiritual temple. Knowledge of his secret presence and the work being accomplished has had a profound influence on the saints. Understanding the purpose and the work of our Lord's return has helped the brethren know what is expected of them at the end of this gospel age. Eagles gathered together. After describing his secret return, Jesus added that wheresoever the carcass is, there will the eagles be gathered together. Verse 28. This may seem disconnected from the analogy of a sunrise. Eagles are admired as a symbol of freedom as they soar on wind currents. Their amazing eyesight helps them find prey from up to 2 miles away. These qualities may be among the reasons Jesus used eagles to depict the saints at the end of the age. Our Lord's return has been accompanied by a flood of revealed truth. Those willing to obey God's command and come out of her, my people, Revelation 18, verse 4, have been rewarded with a knowledge of God's plan. Leaving the nominal Christian church systems has been a difficult step for many. It has often divided families and friends. But those who have responded have gained a spiritual vision that others have lacked. Their desire to be free from the chains of false doctrines has led many to join together in the study of God's Word. There is a sanctifying effect that present truth has had on the hearts of saints. Understanding the ransom and sin offering has inspired many and deepened their devotion to God. Knowing that our Lord's return brings restitution to this dying world has awakened zealous workers, and such hope strengthens the heart. The events unfolding today are signs that we are at the threshold of God's kingdom. The great trumpet of truth described by Jesus has sounded and is still sounding, gathering the elect from one end of the heaven to the other. It is an extraordinary privilege to live at this end of the age and to witness the many signs of our Lord's presence. The gathering of brethren out of the nominal systems and into individual ecclesias has been one indication of our Lord's parousia. The Fig Tree. Now learn a parable of the fig tree. When his branch is yet tender, and putteth forth leaves, ye know that summer is nigh. So likewise ye, when ye shall see all these things, know that it is near, even at the doors. Verily I say unto you, this generation shall not pass, till all these things be fulfilled. Matthew chapter 24, verses 32 through 34. The meaning of this parable is often connected to the words of Jeremiah chapter 24. There the prophet, when describing two classes of people in ancient Israel, speaks of them as good figs and evil figs, verse 2. God then makes a solemn promise to the good figs. I will set mine eyes upon them for good, and I will bring them again to this land, and I will build them and not pull them down, and I will plant them and not pluck them up, and I will give them an heart to know me, that I am the Lord, and they shall be my people, and I will be their God, for they shall return unto me with their whole heart. Verses 6 and 7. Although this promise was made centuries ago, God has not forgotten. His words are now being fulfilled, and, despite its current struggles, Israel will never again be plucked out of her land. The blossoming fig tree signifies that God's kingdom is at the doors. Jesus said that the generation which witnessed these things would not pass away until all these things be fulfilled. Matthew 24, verse 34. The rebirth of Israel is now an indication that this generation will see the establishment of God's kingdom. Regardless of the precise length of a generation, we can trust that the kingdom will soon be fully established. Jesus said, "Heaven and earth, the present evil world, shall pass away, but my words shall not pass away." Verse 35. Like a thief. Jesus goes on to describe the reason for his secret return. If the good man of the house had known in what watch the thief would come, he would have watched, and would not have suffered his house to be broken up. Therefore, be ye also ready, For in such an hour as ye think not, the Son of Man cometh. Matthew 24, verses 43 and 44. The master of this present evil world is Satan. 2 Corinthians chapter 4, verse 4. Jesus returned as a thief, so Satan would be unprepared. Had he been aware of our Lord's return, we cannot know how Satan would have prepared. Possibly he may have delayed some aspect of our Lord's work, but we can be certain that Satan will not succeed in preserving the present order of things. Our Lord's counsel to the wise is given in Revelation, chapter 16, verse 15. Behold, I come as a thief. Blessed is he that watcheth and keepeth his garments, lest he walk naked, and they see his shame. To keep our garments clean requires constant vigilance. The world offers countless distractions, but the spiritually wise will not lose focus on their consecration vows and will continue to serve the cause of Christ. A faithful servant. In the closing verses of Matthew chapter 24, Jesus describes a faithful and wise servant whom the Lord would use to give meat in due season. The ministry of Brother Russell is seen by most Bible students as fulfilling this. Through his ministry, the Lord has dispensed important truths especially needed at the end of the age. The call has gone out to leave the systems of spiritual Babylon and feed on the carcass of truth. It is with heartfelt appreciation that we acknowledge his meaningful work and continue to share the wonderful truths our Lord provided through his faithful servant.
4: An unleavened character. Towards incorruption. Theme text: Purge out the old leaven, that ye may be a new lump, even as ye are unleavened. For our Passover also hath been sacrificed, even Christ. 1 Corinthians chapter 5, verse 7. Given that throughout Scripture leaven is used as a symbol of sin, the concept of a Christian having an unleavened character would seem to suggest that the Christian leads a life free of sin. This, of course, is not the case. 1 John 1:8 says, "If we say that we have no sin, we deceive ourselves." A Christian having an unleavened character rather speaks to a cleansing from sin throughout the blood of Christ. 1 John 1:7. And therefore, the continual effort to live a righteous life. This means not merely abstaining from sin, but overcoming the inherent sinful propensities from within and the sinful influences from without. The Scriptures tell us to purge out the old leaven, even as we are unleavened, 1 Corinthians 5:7. The contextual meaning of this verse is fascinating because it speaks of purging out an individual from the fellowship who is practicing sin. The danger is that sin will contaminate others. A little leaven can leaven the entire loaf. That purging, or cleansing, was for both the well-being of the group and for the individual's spiritual recovery. This was happily achieved and recorded in 2 Corinthians, the second chapter. That is the context of the 1 Corinthians account. However, the principle of purging out leaven or sin cast a much broader net than the immediate context. The principle of cleansing from sin affects every aspect of the Christian's consecrated life. The Christian is tried, tempted, and tested for the development of the new creature. Peter tells us that we receive many varied trials and temptations that prove us. Thus, the trials of our faith is so much more precious than gold, though it be fiery or very intense. Deuteronomy 13:3 adds that the Lord your God proves you to know if you love him with all your heart and with all your soul. James writes, "Blessed is the man that endures the proving trials, for when he is tried, he shall receive the crown of life, which the Lord has promised to them that love him." James chapter 1, verse 12. The purging or cleansing of leaven or sin is done in large part through the trials of the narrow way. God is working in us both to will and to do his good pleasure. Sometimes God's workings in us includes chastening, correction, and scourging. Chastisements are for our development, and none of this is now joyful, but if we are rightly exercised, we will afterward yield the peaceful fruits of righteousness in Hebrews 12, verses 5 through 11. Therefore, Peter says, do not be surprised by the fiery trials, but rejoice inasmuch as you are partakers of Christ's suffering, that when his glory is revealed, you may be glad with exceeding joy. 1 Peter chapter 4, verses 12 and 13. Jesus was holy, harmless, undefiled, and separate from sinners. He did not need to be cleansed from sin by his trials, but rather he was perfected as a new creature through his sufferings and trials. However, for his disciplines, we have this treasure in earthen vessels. See 2 Corinthians 4, 7. And we continually struggle to put off the ways of the old nature, which are corrupt with selfishness and desires of deceit. In contrast to the deceit of the old nature, we strive to put on a new spiritual nature, to become like God in righteousness and holiness, in contrast to the old nature. In striving for an unleavened character, opposition comes from three great adversaries. James enumerates them in James chapter 3, verse 15. First, the world. Second, the flesh. And third, the devil. The world. The world contains both good and evil. Many of its allurements become a trial, as it offers good and pleasant things that, for the Christian, can be a distraction that lead away from the consecrated life, being set apart from the world to the service of God. Romans 12, verse 2 says we are not to be conformed to this world. The Greek word translated conformed means to be formed according to a pattern or mold. Instead, we are to be transformed by the renewing or complete renovation of our minds into the mind of Christ, as described in 1 Corinthians 2:16. Jesus said that his disciples were not of this world, as he was not of this world, in John 17:16. The Christian, then, is to be separate from the world, and not to love the world or the things of the world. The Christian is faced with unique challenges today. In this age of technology and information, whether through television, the internet, or other means, we can be inundated with the cares and interests of the world and be drawn into the spirit of the world. Peter asks, seeing that the heavens and its elements and the earth and its works are to be destroyed, what manner of persons should we be? The earth and its works represent present society and its endeavors, its organizations, including the financial and political aspects. These shall be destroyed. It therefore remains for God's people to carefully not engage in the affairs of the world. Observe only, but do not engage. We are not to put our trust in the uncertainty of riches or the politics of the day, which can be a toxic and divisive distraction. See 1 Timothy chapter 6, verse 17. In 2 Timothy 2:4, we are also told not to be entangled with the affairs of this life. Philippians 3, 19 and 20 says we are not to mind or be engrossed in earthly things because our conversation or citizenship is in heaven. The Greek word rendered conversation in the King James Version is politouma, and carries the thought of political affiliation. We are not to have earthly political affiliations, but rather be affiliated only with heaven. The scriptures teach us to be submissive to the powers that be, except where higher principles are involved, such as in Acts 4:19 and Acts 5:29. When there is a conflict, we are to obey God rather than man. However, we are not to speak evil of any man. We are to obey and honor those in authority. In the world today, we find political division pulling the social order apart. We cannot allow this spirit, this divisiveness, to permeate our fellowship. James warns of the spirit of strife and divisive factions, saying it can cause confusion and disorder in our fellowship. Instead, James encourages us to foster a spirit of peace and tolerance amongst ourselves, that will encourage the greatest possible opportunity for a rich harvest of righteousness, which is sown in peace by those who make peace. The flesh. The Greek word used for flesh in James 3:15 means much more than carnally minded. It means to be naturally or worldly minded. Man naturally leans towards selfishness rather than sacrifice. Though a different Greek word is used in Romans 8, 5-8, thought is similar. To mind the ways of fallen man is death, but to be spiritually minded is life and peace. In James 1:8, we are warned not to be of two minds. The Greek translated minds is dispachos, that means of two souls, that is, animated by both the spirit of selfish fallen man and the spirit of the Lord. If so afflicted, he warns that such a one will be unstable and confused in all his ways. Jesus said that if one seeks to find his life, he will lose it. He that seeks to lose his life for Jesus' sake will find it. Our life's purpose is not to find ourselves, but to lose ourselves, to put off the old nature, to become like Jesus, to deny self, and to take up our cross and follow him. In Galatians 5:16 and 17, Paul counsels that if we walk, if we are active and engaged in the Spirit, we will not fulfill the desires of the fallen man. The old nature wars against the Spirit, for these are in opposition to one another, so that we cannot do the things we want to do. The selfishness of the old nature not only causes a great inner conflict, but also can adversely affect our fellowship. James addressed conflicts in the early church and asked a reasonable question. But what about the feuds and struggles that exist among you? Where do you suppose they come from? Can't you see that they arise from conflicting passions within yourselves? You crave for something and don't get it. You are jealous and envious of what others have got, and you don't possess yourselves. Consequently, in your exasperated frustration, you struggle and fight with one another. You don't get what you want because you don't ask God for it. And when you do ask, he doesn't give it to you, for you ask in quite the wrong spirit. You want only to satisfy your own desires. Although highly interpretive, this translation captures the dangers of selfishness in the old nature, the flesh, with which we must continually subdue and overcome, lest it compromises the potential of our fellowship and desire to build one another up. Your adversary, the devil. Lastly, James 3:15 warns of our adversary, the devil. In Ephesians 6:11, we are urged to put on the full armor that God supplies for us so that we will be able to stand firm against the wiles or methods of the devil. The Apostle Paul adds, we are not ignorant of his schemes in 2 Corinthians 2:11. After 40 days of fasting in the wilderness, the adversary sought to physically tempt a weakened Jesus. Jesus rebuffed the adversary with God's word, saying, it is written. We must likely remember the Lord's promised grace to help in every time of need and search the scriptures for the precious promises. Peter says that by these you might be partakers of the divine nature in 2 Peter 1:4. Part of Satan's strategy is to strike at our weak points and to make us fearful. Both 1 Peter 5:8 and 9 and James 4:7. We're told to resist the devil and take encouragement from our strong and overcoming brethren. In resisting the devil, he will flee or leave us. The thought in Greek for resist is to set oneself against. How is this done? By putting on all the armor that God provides for us and knowing that he is greater, that is God, that is in us, than he, the adversary, that is in the world. 1 John 4:4. Regarding how the adversary preys on weak points and seeks to strike fear, one of the greatest devices he employs is discouragement. For one who clearly sees the majesty of Christ's character in contrast to his own weakness, it can be very easy to become discouraged and give up conquering those weaknesses. We are not unlike ancient Israel, when, poised to enter the promised land, was intimidated by the enemies dwelling there. Upon entering the land, Israel was told that they were to conquer the seven nations inhabiting the land in Deuteronomy chapter 7 and reiterated in Joshua 1. Both Moses and Joshua told the people not to fear because the Lord was with them and would bring them victory. In Joshua 1 verse 9, Israel was told to be strong and courageous. Do not fear or be discouraged, for the Lord will be with you. Similarly, Jesus rebuffed the adversary in the wilderness, saying, it is written. The disciple must likewise remember the Lord's promised grace to help in every time of need and search the scriptures for the precious promises. If sought out and applied, 2 Peter 1:4 says, By these ye might be partakers of the divine nature. Jesus, our helper. Jesus said, "Of myself I can do nothing." How much more so is this true of his disciples? In 1 John 5:4, we are told that those begotten of God overcome the world, and the victory that overcomes is faith. We are assured that the righteous may fall seven times, but by the grace of God they will rise up again, as it's told in Proverbs 24:16. The Apostle John says, "Do not sin, but if we do sin, we have an advocate with the Father, Jesus Christ the righteous," in 1 John 2:1 and 2. The Greek word translated advocate is parakletos. It means a helper. Jesus is our helper, but not in the sense of going to God with each of our failings to plead on our behalf. Rather, it means that the merit of his sacrifice is applied when we sin and acknowledge our sin and seek forgiveness. God is then faithful and just to forgive us from all unrighteousness. It is just because the blood of Jesus cleanses us from all sin. His merit cleanses us from both the original Adamic condemnation and the ongoing sins during our Christian walk. Purging or cleansing us from leaven includes both our own continual efforts to overcome sinful propensities from within and the sinful influences from without. Through this process, we remain in harmony with our Heavenly Father. 1 John 3, 1-3 in the ASV says, "Behold, what manner of love the Father hath bestowed upon us, that we should be called children of God. Beloved, now are we children of God, and it is not yet made manifest what we shall be. We know that if he shall be manifested, we shall be like him, for we shall see him as he is. And every one that hath this hope set on him purifieth himself," or part of the work, "even as he is pure," meaning God's part in the work, justifying through Christ's sacrifice, cleansed initially and continually through the blood of Christ. This is much the same thought as our theme text, "Purge out the old leaven, that you may be a new lump, just as you are unleavened. Christ our Passover is sacrificed," 1 Corinthians 5:7. We are co-laborers with God. God is working in us, both to will and to do his good pleasure. It is God's good pleasure that we develop an unleavened character to his glory and honor.
5: The Divine Guideline: Become Like Children. Selected Text. At that time the disciples came to Jesus and said, "Who then is the greatest in the kingdom of heaven?" And he called a child to himself and set him before them and said, "Truly I say to you, unless you are converted and become like children, you will not enter the kingdom of heaven." Matthew 18:1-3. The words of the Bible are written to elevate thinking to a spiritual level. Jesus spoke so that those attuned to his words could assimilate them and be blessed. Many who heard his words missed the blessing because their spiritual ears were not properly attuned. Paul described them, "Go to this people and say, you will keep on hearing, but you will not understand, and you will keep on seeing, but you will not perceive. For the heart of this people has become dull, and with their ears they scarcely hear, and they have closed their eyes, lest they should see with their eyes, and hear with their ears, and understand with their heart, and return." Acts 28:26-27. Matthew 18 contains 35 verses, 32 of which contain the spoken words of Jesus. Although verses 15-17 receive much attention in discussions about conflicts between brethren, the entire chapter has much about character development and its role in conflict resolution. There are 5 cautions in the introductory words of Jesus which, if not heeded, can lead to spiritual downfall. These are lack of humility, verses 1-5, deliberate stumbling of others, verses 6 and 7, self-centeredness, verses 8 and 9, lack of mercy, verses 10-14, and lack of forgiveness, verses 21 through 35. Lack of humility and self-centeredness. Humility and a genuine interest in others are described in the letters to Titus and Timothy as necessary qualities for both elders and deacons in the church. These offices carry great responsibility. Individuals elected to these positions by the ecclesia should possess a certain amount of self-esteem to be effective leaders and make proper judgments, but they must not elevate themselves above those whom they serve. Paul calls this error self-willed, Titus 1:7. When an elder dismisses someone's criticism as having no merit, he is exhibiting this presumptuous sin. Peter identifies this as a character deficiency. But chiefly them that walk after the flesh in the lust of uncleanness and despise government. Presumptuous are they, self-willed. They are not afraid to speak evil of dignities. 2 Peter 2:10. Every elder ought to acknowledge that his ability to serve is because of God's Spirit within him, not to some inherent ability of his own. He thus should steer praise from himself to the Lord for a well-received study or discourse, and take to heart and examine criticisms when they are expressed. Verily I say unto you, except you be converted and become as little children, ye shall not enter into the kingdom of heaven. Even so, it is not the will of your Father which is in heaven, that one of these little ones should perish. Matthew 18:3-14. Thus Jesus refers to the qualities of humility and trust in children as setting an example for a Christian to emulate. Growing to adulthood, both physically for children and spiritually for Christians, brings a substantial amount of contact with the ways of the world and the opportunity to become callous and jaded. Limiting the influence of the outside world is suggested in Scripture through the sanctification process. As children focus their attention on the one teaching them, we should fix our attention on Jesus and His teaching. Deliberate stumbling of others. We should never try to resolve a conflict by throwing a stumbling block before our brethren. This often happens in the world when a person attempts to discredit another person's point of view, rather than support their own through solid reasoning and sound logic. This kind of behavior should not happen in the church. Woe to the world because of its stumbling blocks, for it is inevitable that stumbling blocks come. But woe to that man through whom the stumbling block comes. Matthew 18:7. Mercy and forgiveness. Jesus admonished us to be compassionate and merciful. Blessed are the merciful, for they shall receive mercy. Matthew 5:7. In verses 23 to 34 of Matthew 18, Jesus relates the story of a king who showed mercy on a servant who owed him a great debt. The king forgave the servant the entire debt. However, that servant did not show similar mercy on others who owed him money. Consequently, he was required to pay the king the entire amount he owed. This he could not do, and so he was thrown into prison. Jesus used this parable to teach that when we ask the Lord to forgive us our trespasses, we must be prepared to forgive those who have trespassed against us. This is the spirit of the law of God and the proper act of love and compassion. Forgiveness is so important in developing our character that the inability to forgive others will ultimately prevent us from becoming part of the body of Christ. Then Peter came and said to him, Lord, how often shall my brother sin against me and I forgive him? Up to 7 times? Jesus said to him, I do not say to you up to 7 times, but up to 70 times 7. Matthew 18:21-22. Moreover, if thy brother shall trespass against thee, go and tell him his fault between thee and him alone. If he shall hear thee, thou hast gained thy brother. Matthew 18:15. Forgiveness depends on both parties acknowledging a problem exists and a willingness to discuss it and resolve it. It is important because one who has committed a trespass may not realize the damage caused to another by some action or words. Understand the matter thoroughly. There are many times when two opinions conflict with one another, and most of the time, the parties involved just need to understand each other clearly for a conflict to be resolved. However, when a direct approach does not resolve the issue, additional help is needed. But if he will not hear thee, then take with thee one or two more, that in the mouth of two or three witnesses every word may be established. And if he shall neglect to hear them, tell it unto the church. But if he neglect to hear the church, let him be unto thee as an heathen man and a publican. Matthew 18:16-17. For this procedure to work, witnesses must be objective, or the members of the assembly hearing the matter must be capable of rendering unbiased judgment. That may be difficult if one of the parties is prominent in the ecclesia. Even when following the proper procedure, good judgment, discretion, and sagacity or keen perception are necessary qualities for those who are hearing the matter. The Apostle Paul verifies this as necessary in his own statements about judgment and discernment. Now we have received not the spirit of the world, but the Spirit who is from God, so that we may know the things freely given to us by God, which things we also speak, not in words taught by human wisdom, but in those taught by the Spirit, combining spiritual thoughts with spiritual words. But a natural man does not accept the things of the Spirit of God, for they are foolishness to him, and he cannot understand them, because they are spiritually appraised. But he who is spiritual appraises all things, yet he himself is appraised by no one. For who has known the mind of the Lord, that he should instruct him? But we have the mind of Christ. 1 Corinthians 2:12-16. Love conquers all. There was a story told of two men who had directly faced each other on opposing sides in World War II, one American and the other Japanese. Both were burdened with guilt long after the war ended. The families of the two men who had hated one another in the heat of battle made arrangements for them to come together. On the appointed day, the two old men approached one another, looked into each other's eyes, embraced with tears streaming down their faces, and simultaneously asked forgiveness from each other. Once these two men had released the hate from all those years, their burden was lifted. Unknowingly, they had experienced the results of following Jesus' commandment. Such will be the scene in the kingdom between many who oppose each other in this age. Ultimately, love must prevail in all conflict resolution if the resolution is to be successful. This may not always be possible in this present evil world. Each party involved must keep in mind the overriding words of the Apostle Paul. Love is patient. Love is kind and is not jealous. Love does not brag and is not arrogant, does not act unbecomingly. It does not seek its own, is not provoked, does not take into account a wrong suffered, does not rejoice in unrighteousness, but rejoices with the truth, bears all things, believes all things, hopes all things, endures all things. Love never fails. 1 Corinthians 13:4-8. Passing through the waters. Is there any heart discouraged as it journeys on its way? Does there seem to be more darkness than there is of sunny day? Oh, it's hard to learn the lesson, as we pass beneath the rod, that the sunshine and the shadow serve alike the will of God. But there comes a world of promise, like the promise in the bow, that however deep the waters, they shall never overflow. When the flesh is worn and weary, and the spirit is depressed and temptations sweep upon it, like a storm on ocean's breast, there's a haven ever open for the tempest-driven bird. There's a shelter for the tempted in the promise of His word. For the standard of the Spirit shall be raised against the foe,

0: shall never overflow. When the sands of life are ebbing and I know that death is near, when I'm passing through the valley and the way seems dark and drear, I will reach my hand to Jesus, in his bosom I shall hide, and 'twill only be a moment till I reach the other side. It is then the fullest meaning of the promise I shall know. When you're passing through the waters, they shall never overflow. Annie Johnson Flint.
1: 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You're listening to Christian Questions. 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Our topic is, how will I choose to live the life that's ahead of me? Here's Rick, Jonathan, and Julie.
2: Welcome, everyone. I'm Rick. I'm joined by Jonathan, my co-host for over 25 years, and Julie, a longtime contributor, is also with us. Jonathan, what's our theme scripture for this episode?
3: James 1:22. But prove yourselves doers of the word and not merely hearers who delude themselves.
2: We've all heard the saying, life is what you make it. It's usually at the approach of a new year or a birthday or some landmark life event that we turn our focus inward and think about changes we'd like to make. Normally, these changes are aimed at finding a greater measure of happiness, health, or fulfillment in our daily lives. So what should we decide needs changing? And even more importantly, how will we decide to implement those changes? On the surface, this may sound easy, but for the vast majority of us, it's not. Life tends to get in the way, along with old habits and second thoughts. And then there's our old friend, our comfort zone. Why would we want to leave that place as it's so comfortable? What can we learn from the scriptures to help us to actually implement God-honoring life changes?
3: We can and should resolve to make positive changes at any time of year, but many people start off the new year with ambitious goals.
4: Right. Forbes magazine asked 1,000 Americans in October of this year for their New Year's resolutions. The most popular was improving fitness, followed by improving finances and improving mental health. Certainly these changes and others on the list, like making more time for loved ones and improved work-life balance, are important goals, but we want to look at the perspective of how a Christian can use goals in a spiritually minded way in order to achieve the ultimate goal of bringing glory to God.
2: And that is the ultimate goal. For a Christian, whatever life changes we make, that's what we want to look at. So today we're going to talk about life changes that can actually shape our future. And as we review these choices, because life changes are choices, we're going to suggest establishing some mental and emotional processing ground rules. Yes, there are ground rules. To move forward, we need to ask ourselves relevant questions about the current status of our lives. And these questions need to be asked motivated by a discovery and improvement perspective, and not motivated with a critical and self-loathing attitude. See, when we approach it with that negativity, with I'm terrible, I'm awful, it's terrible, there's no hope, we are sabotaging what God can use in a very, very great way. So we have four life questions that we want to ask today as we go through this exercise and understanding making the choices of our lives. And our first life choice question is this. Look in the mirror and ask, where am I in my life?
3: Do I see my life through the lens of comparing myself to others, or do I compare myself to the person I can develop into?
4: Do I give into peer pressure, or do I engage in personal introspection that provokes a desire for growth?
5: And here's a really important question. Do I imagine what I would like to be, or do I envision what God would have me to become?
3: This has to do with perspective and attitude. Our motivation for striving to improve is all for the purpose of honoring God.
2: So it really comes down to, how am I looking at what I think needs to be changed? When I look in the mirror, where am I in my life? Well, whatever that mirror experience reveals, take heart, because a lot of times we look in the mirror and we come away going, oh, brother. But take heart, because change is possible if we choose to live in Christ. So let's get right into the scriptures and see how that can drive us to a higher level of change that actually can stick around and make an impact in our lives. Let's

0: Look at James chapter 1, verses 13 to 17.
1: Let no one say when he is tempted, and the Greek word here means to test, entice, discipline. I am being tempted by God, for God cannot be tempted by evil, and he himself does not tempt anyone. But each one is tempted or enticed when he is carried away and enticed by his own lust.
2: Oh, enticed by your own lust. This happens when we don't resist our own faulty thinking, our weaknesses, and our predisposition to things that are selfish, depraved, sinful. And this is why taking an honest look in the mirror is important.
1: Continuing, then when lust has conceived, it gives birth to sin, and when sin is accomplished, it brings forth death. Do not be deceived, my beloved brethren. Every good thing given and every perfect gift is from above, coming down from the Father of lights, with whom there is no variation or shifting shadow.
0: So you notice in that scripture you had looking at things from the standpoint of earthly development or earthly focus and earthly desire versus spiritual development. Spiritual development, everything comes from the Father of lights from above. That's where we want to formulate how we look to grow our lives. James has identified our issues here by comparing the physical earthly thinking with spiritual thinking. And now what he'll do is he will also identify a process by which to make progress. He actually puts a process in place, and he's going to introduce to us 5 steps in this process for making changes toward the end result of honoring God.
2: Our first step in that process is to identify. Allow sound, spiritually driven thinking to take root. Recognize who you are in Christ, because if you've been called to come up higher, you are different from others.
1: James 1:18 through 20. In the exercise of his will, he brought us forth by the word of truth, so that we would be a kind of first fruits among his creatures. This you know, my beloved brethren, but everyone must be quick to hear, slow to speak, and slow to anger, for the anger of a man does not achieve the righteousness of God.
0: Identify. In the scripture, he says, he brought us forth by the word of truth so we'd be a first fruits among his creatures. He's saying, here's your job. Here's your calling. Here's what your changes are supposed to be bringing you to. Identify the overall road we want to be on. James tells us how to do that. We need to move on to the next step.
2: That is to implement. Use this spiritually driven thinking to override and conquer unreliable emotional reactions. It's good to have emotions, but we want to lead with a more stable foundation.
1: James 1:21. Therefore, putting aside all filthiness and all that remains of wickedness, in humility receive the word implanted, which is able to save your souls.
0: He identified, here's what you're being drawn to. You know this. Therefore, put aside, put away all the other stuff. See, this focus on where am I in my life and how do I grow? James is saying, here's how to grow towards God. Here's how to grow towards God. Here's how to grow towards God. So we've got those first 2 steps. Identify, then implement. What's next?
2: Well, execute. Work at making our efforts to become habits of thinking and habits of action.
1: James 1:22. But prove yourselves doer of the word, not merely hearers who delude themselves.
0: This is where so many times it breaks down. We hear the word, we get inspired by the word, and we feel like we can conquer the world because of the word, and then we don't do anything about it. And so become doers of the word. You have to identify the direction you're going. You have to put in place, okay, this is how, and now we have to act. James is building this. James is the ultimate self-help book here. Self-help comes from God help. What we need to do is just self-implement what God gives us to help us. We've got to identify, implement, and execute. What's next?
2: 4th step is revisit. So we need to constantly check our actions to keep us on track of progress. Don't look in the mirror only once a year. So with New Year's resolutions, the second Friday of January in America is now called Quitter's Day. It's thought that around 80% of Americans who make resolutions give up around 10 days later. So the changes that we're talking about here are too important to quit.
1: Revisit James 1:23 and 24. For if anyone is a hearer of the word and not a doer, he is like a man who looks at his natural face in a mirror. For once he has looked at himself and gone away, he has immediately forgotten what kind of person he was. You know, this is a reminder to stay the course.
0: It is. So we need to keep the mirror in mind and keep the mirror within reach, because we need to reset, because we're fallen, we're imperfect, and we get excited and then we fall down. So get up, look at the mirror, reestablish, reset. So that's where we're revisiting. And that actually brings us to that point of...
2: that fifth step, reset. Focus on finding God's blessing by abiding in his guidance and liberty in Christ.
1: James 1:25. But one who looks intently at the perfect law, the law of liberty, and abides by it, not having become a forgetful hearer, but an effectual doer, this man will be blessed in what he does.
0: This man will be blessed in what he does. The law of liberty. This is the law of being freed from sinful action, the enticements of the sinful world. It's the law of liberty in Christ to act in a way that's above all of those things. That's what our resetting is, from where we were to where God is drawing us so we can honor him.
2: I picture these five steps in a circle because it's a continuous cycle to identify, implement, execute, revisit, and refocus, but it's really more of a spring shape. You know, we don't just go around in a circle. Ideally, the whole circle keeps moving forward, even if just a little bit, and even if sometimes we have a setback and slide backwards.
0: So imagine having a spring, and you stretch that spring out. And now you follow it and you're doing this. You're moving forward little by little by little by little. And sometimes you go backwards, say, what's happening? And you reset and you keep moving forward. That's what we're looking at because that's human nature. That's how we can learn to choose to live our lives in a higher way, making choices to live the life set before us in a God-honoring way. What we need to be doing is choosing to change and changing to grow.
1: Honestly and positively evaluating where we stand in our Christian lives is a critical step towards developing Christian maturity. Embracing the fact that we need to change gives us permission to continue walking the narrow pathway towards Christ-likeness.
0: It's a narrow pathway, but we're walking towards Christ-likeness. This is where we need to focus ourselves because these are the keys, the secrets to actual Christian growth and maturity. Embracing the hard to accept fact that we likely are our own worst enemies is the first decisive step toward choosing to live in a more Christ-like way.
1: It's inspiring to know that identifying our need to change can bring honor to God. How do we take this conclusion and make it into a new beginning?
0: Well, once we've settled in on the fact that we do need to change and that our change does need to always have God in a primary position, the true effort now begins. Next, we take the process that James laid out for us, those five steps, and determine which parts of our life and character to work on first. Now look, this is a big job, so let's remember to take it one step at a time. It's a big job. It's so easy to get excited and inspired and to say, I'm overhauling everything. When we decide to overhaul everything, we get overrun with the details. We've got to be careful about that. We want to put things in order. So let's look at our second life choice question.
2: How do I decide what needs changing and what should stay the same? Rick, you introduced our comfort zone as being comfortable. Yep. Is comfort positive or negative for the Christian? Don't we all need to recharge?
0: Yes, comfort is positive or negative for the Christian.
2: Absolutely. Oh, you're answering it both.
0: Yes. But here's the thing. Here's the thing that's so important. We can have a natural comfort zone, a physical comfort zone, and we can get very, very relaxed in that, and we can become lethargic in that comfort zone. And that's not necessarily a good thing. However, we can also develop a spiritual comfort zone. So comfort can be important. As a matter of fact, I would suggest that comfort is critically important to the Christian. Having a comfort zone. Why do you think it talks about having the peace of Christ? Isn't that comfortable? I mean, think about that. That kind of comfort zone is the comfort zone we work on developing. This is something we crawl up into and say, instead of having a comfort zone that brings me away from God, let me have a comfort zone that helps me to take a breath, to breathe, to think, to reflect, to have my mind go in a completely different direction. And folks, yes, that's okay. That's important. Why? Let me back up. For me, when I'm constantly working on putting Christian questions in order and thinking of the next things and putting scriptures together, I can get burned out. And there are times where I just have to walk away. And sometimes I'll walk away for 5 minutes. Sometimes I'll walk away till the next day. The idea is to say, okay, the Lord's work is there. I'm just pressing the pause button while I get my mind back in gear so that when I come back, I'm refreshed. So being able to walk away and refresh, that's a comfort. And that's a beautiful thing. Comfort can be deceiving, but it also can be energizing. And we just need to see, again, look in the mirror and figure this out. Our mirror experience showed us our focus is to be on godly growth and not what's convenient. Spiritual comfort zones may not be as convenient as physical comfort zones, but they're still places to rest and relax and smile and laugh and then get going again. The Bible gives us straightforward directions in understanding the dilemma between the earthly comfort zone that we do want to put away versus the spiritual comfort zone that we want to grow along with us. So as we seek change, what's our fundamental motivation? Are we sowing life seeds of fleshly comfort, happiness, and convenience? If we are, we need to identify that and say, wait a minute, because if we're sowing those kinds of seeds, our results will at best have fleeting results. Let's look at Galatians 6, verses 7 to 8.
1: Do not be deceived. God is not mocked. For whatever a man sows, this he will also reap. For the one who sows to his own flesh will from the flesh reap corruption. But the one who sows to the Spirit will from the Spirit reap eternal life.
2: This is a great principle, and the metaphor of reaping and sowing is profound, but technically, you reap much more than what you sow. For example, on average, if you plant seed for one wheat plant, it yields approximately 110 more seeds. So our actions can have exponential results for our benefit or for our detriment.
1: If I'm continually sowing seeds to make my life more comfortable, we might not be working on increasing our spiritual growth. We want to be careful that our quest for comfort doesn't supersede our spiritual growth and maturity.
0: And we also have to be careful that we have a quest for comfort that helps us rejuvenate spiritually. See, you got to put it always in the watch out for this and run towards that. We want our comfort zone to grow along with us. And that brings us to this next point, and that is to implement. We identified, okay, what is it we're looking at in terms of seeking comfort? Now let's put something to work, something in place. This motivation check, this implementation reminds us of the consequences or benefits of seeking change. Let's continue in Galatians chapter 6. Let's go to verse 9.
1: Let us not lose heart in doing good. For in due time we will reap if we do not grow weary.
2: In due time. This metaphor of sowing and reaping a harvest is about patience. A farmer doesn't plant a seed and the next day a full-grown stalk of corn appears.
1: This helps us understand that choices for true change don't bring instant gratification, but instead bring lasting change.
0: It takes time. Anything worth working towards is worth putting the effort in and developing the kind of comfort that rejuvenates us to move to the next step. Look, sometimes comfort is reading a book, just sitting aside and reading a book so your mind goes other directions. And I've had this happen to me so many times. I take time off and I come back to what was bothering me and I look at it and I go, oh, that's simple. But because you walk away, it's just such an important thing. So, you know, we've got to work on implementing these lasting changes. The next piece is to execute. Okay, we're going through James' steps all over again. Identify, implement, execute. While there's a high-level satisfaction in doing good as Jesus did, don't lose heart in doing good, high-level satisfaction in that, we're warned to be on our guard that our change stays focused only on the most important things. It's so easy to get off track. Let's continue in Galatians 6. Let's read verses 10 and 12.
1: So then, while we have opportunity, let us do good to all people, and especially to those who are of the household of faith. Those who desire to make a good showing in the flesh try to compel you to be circumcised, simply so that they will not be persecuted for the cross of Christ.
2: That's kind of an odd sentence. Those who desire to make a good showing in the flesh compel you to be circumcised. These were legalistic Jewish Christians who wanted the Gentile Christians to be circumcised like they were. But Paul revealed their motive. They desired to make a good showing in the flesh. Other translations say they wanted to make a good impression. So they wanted to impress others. That's why.
0: And impressing others, here's a hint, not good. If our comfort zone is in the fact that we impress others, that's the kind of comfort zone you want to pull the plug on, and you want to drain it away and then put it behind you. Though they may look similar, doing good to all is very, very different than making a good showing before all. One is following God's principles. The other is egotistically driven to say we're better. Can't be going down that road. So we want to be really, really careful. A personal comfort-based choice is not one that's based in Christ-likeness. We've got to be really, really careful of this. Let's move forward now. We talked about identifying what needs changing, what's motivating our change. Is it the physical comforts of life, or is it the spiritual comfort of being Christ-like? And we've gone through the identification, the implementation, executing. Now we need to get to revisiting. Because we need to revisit, because you know what happens? We mess up. Example, even after Pentecost, the Apostle Peter was not exempt from his own comfort-based desires. The comfort challenge for him was falling prey to social pressure at the expense of spiritual principles.
1: Galatians 2:11 through 13. This is the Apostle Paul putting a stop to a situation involving the Apostle Peter. When Peter came to Antioch, I opposed him to his face because he stood condemned. For prior to the coming of certain men from James, meaning Christians of Jewish descent, Peter used to eat with the Gentiles. But when they came, he began to withdraw and hold himself aloof, fearing the party of the circumcision. The rest of the Jews joined him in hypocrisy, with the result that even Barnabas was also carried away by their hypocrisy.
2: Peter knew the Gentiles were Christians without having to be under the law of Moses. He was eating, he was fellowshipping with them until the Jewish Christians showed up. Then Peter ignored the Gentiles, apparently giving way, even Peter, to social pressure. The New Living Translation says he was afraid of criticism from the people who insisted on the necessity of circumcision.
1: You know, even Barnabas, Paul's trusted friend and fellow missionary, was treating the Gentiles like they were outsiders and less important. Unfortunately, Peter sought a level of social comfort that was damaging and not Christ-like, and it was influencing others.
0: That shows you how easy it is for it to happen. If it could happen to the Apostle Peter, after he's got God's Spirit and he's been doing all this work for all this time, it can happen to any of us. That's something that we need to be very, very aware of. And with the Apostle Peter and with us, you need to reset. Correcting this for Peter needed, in his case, in this circumstance, it needed external input. And sometimes discomfort can jar us out of our misplaced comfort. Let's continue with Galatians 2. Let's read verse 14.
1: But when I saw that they were not straightforward about the truth of the gospel, I said to Peter in the presence of all, if you, being a Jew, live like the Gentiles and not like the Jews, how is it that you compel the Gentiles to live like Jews?
2: The Apostle Paul called out the Apostle Peter in public. So, Rick, why not just pull him over to the side and whisper that what he was doing was wrong?
0: Well, he could have done that, and then he would have corrected Peter in a very quiet manner, and Peter would have had to go about and try to figure out what to do. Instead, because Peter is Peter, because Peter is one of the foundation pillars of God's people on earth, he needed to be corrected publicly so that everyone would see the importance of what was happening. So the lesson here is to choose to change those things that bring us away from our purpose of honoring God. And while we don't have in Scripture anything written about Peter's response, we are sure that his response was acquiescent. We are sure that he understood, that he corrected himself, and he continued being that great leader whom he had been because it was for the good of all, and he recognized, I shouldn't have done that. And that's a big thing. That's why resetting is such an important part of our choices. Because we have to reset because we keep falling down. Our comfort conclusion here is learn the higher comfort, again, the bigger, better comfort zone of walking the way a Christian ought to walk. There's a whole brand new comfort zone there, folks, that you may not have introduced yourself to yet, but it's beautiful and it's got the peace of Christ. It's a beautiful place to be. Let's look at Ephesians chapter 4, verses 1 to 2.
1: Therefore, I, the prisoner of the Lord, implore you to walk in a manner worthy of the calling with which you have been called, with all humility and gentleness, with patience, showing tolerance for one another in love.
0: What a beautiful, beautiful exhortation. I'm the prisoner of the Lord, and I'm imploring you to walk worthy of what you've been called to with humility and with gentleness while making this choice to walk worthy of this higher calling. It requires discipline, and it brings powerful benefits as we go. Understand, these changes may be difficult, but the benefits far override the challenge. Let's look at Ephesians chapter 4. Let's go to verses 3 to 6.
1: Being diligent to preserve the unity of the Spirit in the bond of peace, there is one body and one Spirit, just as also you were called in one hope of your calling, one Lord, one faith, one baptism, one God and Father of all, who is over all and through all and in all.
0: All of this fits together into one objective. All of us, if we're called to follow Christ, come from all these different walks of life with all of these different experiences, all of this different baggage for this one calling, one Lord, one faith, one baptism, one Spirit, one body, one bond of peace. This is the new comfort zone. This is what we're walking towards. This is growing in Christ. These are the changes that bring such goodness to our lives. This is choosing to change and changing to grow.
1: Let's ask four mirror questions. Am I spiritually sound in my personal comfort?
2: Do I get so preoccupied with trying to navigate life's social issues that my choices to mature in Christ get overshadowed?
1: How regularly do I review what I'm seeking to change, and how am I doing it?
2: Am I truly following the motivation to first and foremost find comfort in Christ? Notice how many questions we have in this particular episode. There's a lot of things to ask ourselves in order to move forward. CQ Rewind show notes will have all these questions written for you and all of the scriptures that we're quoting at ChristianQuestions.com.
0: So get the show notes, get your mirror, and go to work. Because
2: that's right.
0: That's what this whole thing really is all about. Understanding that personal comfort is one of the primary areas in life we may need to focus on as we look to grow in Christ can be, well, it can be uncomfortable.
1: We've looked at ourselves honestly and identified the areas of life to focus in on changing. How do we proceed from here?
0: As we move forward, it's important to again stress that personal comfort is not inherently bad for a Christian. Let me say it again. Personal comfort is not inherently bad for a Christian. The challenge comes when personal comfort stifles our primary objectives of growth and maturity in Christ. Perceiving them comes with clear attention to balance that's implemented with wisdom as we want our efforts to succeed. If we are of the mindset that I need to be serving God all the time, I applaud that mindset. But understand, as a human being, sometimes we need to pause and reset, take a Selah moment, just to pause and reset. And if we deny ourselves pausing and resetting, we're denying ourselves part of the growth process. Let's be careful about that. Let's be very careful.
1: Let's move along to life choice question 3. How do I actually make the necessary changes to provoke positive forward movement in life right now?
2: And I've got a great article from Forbes.com I was reading, and they said, scientifically, people who set approach-oriented goals focused on adopting new habits or introducing positive changes are significantly more successful than those who set avoidance-oriented goals, which emphasize quitting or avoiding behaviors because they activate different sections of our brains. So they said, for example, instead of resolving to stop eating junk food, that's an avoidance goal, reframe it as eat more fresh fruits and vegetables, that's an approach goal, and it makes the resolution more positive, engaging your brain's reward pathways. The key is to align how our brains naturally respond to motivation, and they continue with, by focusing on what you want to achieve rather than what you want to avoid, you're setting yourself and others up for success. So this positive reinforcement, science agrees with what you've always said, Rick, that it's not enough to stop doing something, we have to walk towards something else. Replacing with something positive helps us from running out of the motivation and then prevents us from being overwhelmed with the stress and frustration and failure. Small wins help us reinforce new behavior and increase our likelihood of success. That's why that image of that spring moving forward fits so well with this process.
0: The spring moving forward. You know, sometimes you fall backwards, but you keep moving forward. Let's go through James's 5 steps again. And this really comes down to identifying our own thinking, because we have to make the changes to provoke positive movement. I must consciously and emotionally change the way I perceive my own thinking. My own thinking is not gospel truth. There's a news flash for you. Let's say it to ourselves. My own thinking is not gospel truth. So here's a way to test that. Does my natural thinking lead me to believing in myself as a called out follower of Christ? Probably not. Therefore, our natural thinking needs to be put aside, and we need to adopt a higher way of looking at things. Let's look at Romans 12:3.
1: For through the grace given to me, I say to everyone among you, not to think more highly of himself than he ought to think, but to think so as to have sound judgment. I'd like to add Proverbs 29:23. A man's pride will bring him low, but a humble spirit will obtain honor. You know, all of our thinking should bend towards lifting us higher, and that includes having an accurate assessment of who we are.
2: We all know why pride can be a problem, and we shouldn't think too highly of ourselves, since it's only Christ, through Christ, that we can do anything at all. But on the opposite end of the spectrum is shame and self-deprecation that only discourages. And this can be a form of pride, too, because the focus is all on me.
0: Yeah. Thinking that discourages me, or thinking that encourages my ego, either way, is not thinking that provokes Christian growth. We need to reassess, identify, how am I thinking, and what do I need to do with that? And when we take a look at that, then we say, okay, need to implement something here. Let's use another scriptural example. At his conversion, Jesus told Saul, who would later become the Apostle Paul, what his true purpose in life would now be at his conversion experience. Jesus showed Saul what would be required and instructed him to stand up and move forward. This is very powerful.
2: Paul's story of his conversion to Christianity was publicly told 3 times, once by Luke and twice by Paul himself. Here that we're going to read in the 3rd and final account of Paul's conversion, Paul's before King Agrippa of Rome, telling him the story of his early life as the Pharisee known as Saul, and then this conversion. And it's so dramatic that the king actually says, in a short time, you'll persuade me to become a Christian. So let's look at Acts 26:16-18. And this is Paul describing to the king what Jesus told him to do.
1: But get up and stand on your feet. For this purpose, I have appeared to you, to appoint you a minister and a witness, not only to the things which you have seen, but also to the things in which I will appear to you, showing Saul that he would be taught new beliefs. Rescuing you from the Jewish people and from the Gentiles to whom I am sending you, to open their eyes so that they may turn from darkness to light and from the dominion of Satan to God, that they may receive forgiveness of sins and an inheritance among those who would have been sanctified by faith in me.
0: You think about the power of those words from Jesus. Saul of Tarsus was on his way to destroy followers of Christ. And once he got to where he was going, he was preaching the word of God through Christ because of this message. This is your objective in life. This is what you need to implement instead of what you were doing. You are now different. Jesus showed Saul, who would become Paul, the gross errors of his thinking, of his beliefs, and of his actions. He changed Saul's complete way of thinking. He showed him how to implement something entirely different. Habitual beliefs driven by imperfect human desires stifle our spiritual expectations. We need to understand the power of that. Habitual beliefs driven by imperfect human desires stifle our spiritual expectations. Raising our awareness of Jesus in every area of life will give our beliefs a chance to be elevated. This is the implementation that we're looking at here.
2: We want to create space for new habits, new God-honoring habits. We want to weed out as many of our earthly habits that would be inappropriate for a disciple of Christ. And we're not going to receive a vision like the Apostle Paul did, but we can still stand up and walk towards Christ-likeness one step at a time, leaving that which should be left behind.
0: Looking for that new comfort zone in Christ. We go from the identification and the implementing. Now we go to the execution. What do we do? How do we make this work? Changing the basis of our thoughts can elevate the desires of our hearts. You change the basis of what you're thinking, and the desire of your heart will follow if we stay with it. A great scripture on this is 1 Corinthians 9, 24, and 25.
1: Do you not know that those who run in a race all run, but only one receives the prize? Run in such a way that they may win. Everyone who competes in the games exercises self-control in all things. They then do it to receive a perishable wreath, but we an imperishable.
0: So you've got this incredibly powerful picture of running this race, and the apostle is saying, you've got to run to win. Look, folks, if we absolutely believe ourselves to be involved in the race of our lives, the discipline needed to run that race will follow. We will be able to execute. If you believe this is the race of your life, something changes inside of you because your belief drives it. That's what execution is here.
2: Using Paul's metaphor of winning a race, remember, we are running our race with our fellow Christians. And here's something to think about from an article I read in strengthrunning.com. Professional runners don't train alone. They have coaches. And we talked about the dangers of peer pressure here, but on the opposite side is peer support and guidance. When you perceive yourself to have an audience of people who are either watching you or who will know the results of your efforts, you're more likely to perform better. And in psychology, this is called social facilitation. In other words, belonging to a group will help you run faster or train more consistently with positive peer pressure. So if you have a horrible run, you can get support from other runners. If you have a coach, you can get any question that comes up during training answered. And if you have a great race, you can share it with other runners. The spiritual comparisons are obvious.
0: We are working together. That's why it's called the body of Christ. The scriptures never isolate us from one another. They always bring us together for the reason of mutual encouragement, finding what we need to move forward, to execute. And when we fall down, we have to get up again. And that brings us to the next point, to revisit. See, again, you've got to go through that process, that stretched out spring that says, sometimes I fall backwards and then I have to regroup and revisit. It is Christ regularly shining through me in every aspect of my life? Is Christ shining through me? Is he shining through you? We need to revisit. We need to refocus. Philippians 4, 12 to 13.
1: I know how to get along with humble means, and I also know how to live in prosperity. In any and every circumstance, I have learned the secret of being filled and going hungry, both of having abundance and suffering need. I can do all things through him who strengthens me. I can cope through Christ because, like him, my objective is to be God-honoring. Strive for new habits of consistent performance, regardless of everyday circumstances. It's important to revisit.
2: We get so much coaching from the Apostle Paul, and I love these scriptures because our circumstances change all the time and they're often beyond our control. But if we are strongly anchored, we can withstand the storm. Christians experience that same awful experiences that everybody else does in the world, and yet we do it with peace and even joy. This is how that's done.
0: Right. That's the new comfort zone. That's where we want to be comfortable, where we want to rest so we can reset and move forward. And that's the next point, is to reset. The record of the Apostle Paul's life is simply summed up as he wraps up his presentation to King Agrippa. And here's what he says. We're going back to Acts 26. We're picking up with verses 19 through 23.
1: So, King Agrippa, I did not prove disobedient to the heavenly vision, but kept declaring to all that they should repent and turn to God, performing deeds appropriate to repentance.
0: He was given a completely different vision that he had set out on the road to accomplish, and he said, I wasn't disobedient. I turned myself, I got up, I stood up on my feet, and I followed Jesus. Now let's finish verses 21 to 23.
1: For this reason, some Jews seized me in the temple and tried to put me to death. So having obtained help from God, I stand to this day testifying both to small and great, stating nothing but what the prophets and Moses said was going to take place, that the Christ was to suffer, and that by reason of his resurrection from the dead, he would be the first to proclaim light both to the Jewish people and to the Gentiles.
0: He did nothing but preach Christ after this. He made a life choice based on the input that he was given and changed everything. He had established an unflinching approach to his new life, an unflinching approach. This is Christ-likeness in action. This is a dramatic example of resetting. And look, folks, we're not the Apostle Paul. We're not going to be able to reset that way, that firmly, but we can get up and try again and get up and try again and continue to reset, because the whole point here is choosing to change and changing to grow.
2: Choosing to change in ways that brings us to become better reflections of Jesus is a cyclical process. And we don't just go through that circle. It's that cycle of hopefully continually moving forward, like that spring we've been talking about. Simply deciding and acting won't get the job done unless we dedicate ourselves to continually and repetitiously deciding and acting. This approach builds the spiritual maturity necessary to truly run the race of our lives.
0: You don't try to do it all at once. You just take the next small step. That's one of the favorite things that I say to so many fellow Christians. What's your next small step? Because that's where the victory is, in the next small step. The bad news is, the change we desire does not come quickly. The good news is, the change we desire is worth repetitiously working for.
1: Having the ingredients for change and making the choice to use them is the purpose for this whole conversation. So, where does this choice lead?
0: When our choice to change some things about our lives is motivated by a desire to live more fully in harmony with God's will, the end results can be pretty exciting. While a life of discipleship is promised to be a life of trials and challenges, our choices to elevate our thinking and actions will absolutely feed our capacity to meet and overcome whatever may come our way. This is a process, and it's exciting. And again, I keep going back to this, but it's a new comfort zone that doesn't feed the flesh. It feeds spiritual maturity and wanting to grow up into Christ. So let's set up and let's get to our fourth life choice question.
1: What do I want my life to look like as I take steps towards Christ-likeness?
0: What is it supposed to look like? Well, you know, we ask questions like that and we could pontificate or we can read the scriptures. Jesus, in a very simple way, told us what our lives should look like. And here it is, Mark chapter 12, verses 28 to 31.
1: One of the scribes came and heard them arguing, and recognizing that he had answered them well, asked him, "What commandment is the foremost of all?" Jesus answered by quoting from Deuteronomy 6, 4 and 5 and Leviticus 19, 18. "The foremost is, 'Hear, O Israel, the Lord our God is one Lord, and you shall love the Lord your God with all your heart, and with all your soul, and with all your mind, and with all your strength.' The second is this, 'You shall love your neighbor as yourself.'"
2: Love the Lord with all our heart, soul, mind, and strength. Let's see how that fits into our discussion. Making God-honoring choices for change helps us give Him, God, our heart's undivided sincerity.
1: Psalm 63, 3 and 4. "Because your loving kindness is better than life, my lips will praise you. So I will bless you as long as I live. I will lift up my hands in your name."
0: Do you hear what that scripture says? Because your loving kindness is better than life. That focuses our heart's undivided sincerity on loyalty to God. My lips will praise you. It is such a honoring way to live, because His loving kindness, you can't quantify it no matter how hard we try.
2: Making God-honoring choices for change help us give God our soul, our deepest life devotion.
1: Psalm 63, 6 through 8. "When I remember you on my bed, I meditate on you in the night watches, for you have been my help, and in the shadow of your wings I sing for joy. My soul clings to you. Your right hand upholds me."
0: Again, in this 63rd Psalm, we're seeing this tremendous attachment. Our soul, our deepest life devotion, clings. It clings to the deliverance of God Almighty in our lives. It's such a powerful thing. So we can see how our heart's undivided sincerity is there and our soul's deepest life devotion is there.
2: Making God-honoring choices for change helps us give Him our minds, our brightest intellect.
1: 2 Corinthians 10:5. "We are destroying speculations and every lofty thing raised up against the knowledge of God, and we are taking every thought captive to the obedience of Christ." You know, we take our thoughts captive to make sure they are God-honoring thoughts.
0: They have to be God-honoring thoughts. It's not just my Sunday go-to-meeting brain that I'm bringing. It's the other 6 days a week person, the brightest intellect, the best of the best that I have. That's what I bring before God, our heart, our soul, and our minds.
2: And now, finally, our strength. Making God-honoring choices for change helps us give him our strength, the core energy of our lives.
1: Romans 12, 1 and 2. Therefore, I urge you, brethren, by the mercies of God, to present your bodies a living and holy sacrifice, acceptable to God, which is your spiritual service of worship. And do not be conformed to this world, but be transformed by the renewing of your mind, so that you may prove what the will of God is, that which is good and acceptable and perfect.
0: By the mercies of God, we present ourselves as sacrifices, and we have to be transformed. And that transformation just doesn't happen by the flip of a switch. It happens by the process of moving towards heavenly aspirations, towards spiritual maturity, and away from who we were. That's why Jesus says, love the Lord your God with all your heart, your soul, your mind, and your strength, with your very being, with everything that you have. All of these characteristics inevitably come out of our clearly applied godly choices for change. It always comes down to, what am I choosing? These are godly choices for change, and they all contribute to the main purpose of our lives. And that's shown to us in 1 Timothy chapter 6, verse 12.
1: Fight the good fight of faith. Take hold of the eternal life to which you were called, and you made the good confession in the presence of many witnesses.
2: Fight the good fight. Run the race of your life for an imperishable crown. And don't forget the benefits of positive peer pressure. Sow seeds that are worth exponentially reaping. This is what should be going on with our lives on the inside.
0: The apostle talks to Timothy about that. He says, you were called. That's the inside. And then he says, you made a good confession in the presence of many witnesses. That's the outside. The transformation comes from the inside, so it can be shown on the outside. Not like the Judaizing Christians that we talked about previously. This is something that grows from the inside out and shows that we are actually moving towards Christ. So you've got all of these things. Now, built upon teaching us what our lives will look like as disciples, Jesus didn't stop there. Love the Lord your God with your heart, soul, mind, and strength. He didn't stop there. Oh, no. There's much more to it. He added the importance of outwardly living those characteristics for all to see. How? By loving everyone. Luke chapter 6, verses 27 and 28.
1: But I say to you who hear, love your enemies. Do good to those who hate you. Bless those who curse you. Pray for those who mistreat you. Now we are to apply all we have learned and express it on the outside with a Christ-like love for everyone, even for those that are difficult, and yes, even towards our enemies.
2: That's difficult. Remember, we are all works in progress, so be easy on each other.
0: And be easy on ourselves from the standpoint of not beating ourselves down. But look, when we fail, we fail. And you bring that failure with repentance before God, and you say, I am sorry. And you get up, and just like the Apostle Paul, stand up, get on your feet, and move forward. That's what we're called upon to do. Those are the life choices that can really bring lasting change for us. Finally, our God-honoring choices for change will help us apply our strength and energy to being able to glory in weakness. Now, there is a novel thought. How do you glory in weakness? Well, just happen to have the Apostle Paul to explain exactly how that works, exactly how that can actually become a reality in our lives. Our final scripture will be 2 Corinthians chapter 12, verses 7 through 10, and we'll take it in some pieces.
1: Because of the surpassing greatness of the revelations, for this reason, to keep me from exalting myself, there was given me a thorn in the flesh, a messenger of Satan to torment me, to keep me from exalting myself. Concerning this, I implored the Lord three times that it might leave me.
0: So the Apostle Paul has been converted, and he's working hard, and for years he is preaching and living the gospel. And he's got this issue that keeps stifling him. And he's saying, Lord, if this was only removed, I could work so much harder. I could be so much better. I could be more places. I could do more things. And he says, I prayed three different times about this. He truly believed that the removal would be a release for him. That's what he saw. Removal equals release. Remember that thought. Let's continue with verse 9.
1: And he has said to me, my grace is sufficient for you, for power is perfected in weakness. Most gladly, therefore, I will rather boast about my weaknesses so that the power of Christ may dwell in me.
0: Now, what happened to his previous thought? He said, okay, yeah, wait, release? Well, no, wait, I don't need to be released because now I understand that my weakness is the opportunity. It is the soil in which the strength of Christ will dwell. So because I'm weak, I'm not depending on me. I'm depending on him. Hang on, plant those seeds. I am going to dwell in that weakness because that's where Christ grows. And in verse 10, this is his response.
1: Therefore, I am well content with weaknesses, with insults, with distresses, with persecutions, with difficulties for Christ's sake. For when I am weak, then I am strong.
0: And that is learning to glory in weakness. That is saying, even when I can't, by the grace of God through Christ, they in me can and will. It may not look like the way we'd like it to, but that's just ourselves making a judgment. What we need to see is how that affects our lives. Learning to be able to glory in these weaknesses is to say, because Christ is in me. And that is where I can have that comfort zone of contentedness in Christ-likeness. And it all comes down to choosing to change and changing to grow.
1: As Christians, we have the liberty to choose how we will live out our call to discipleship. Instead of being creative in how this unfolds, let's instead be focused with a clean heart and a clear mind before God. Let us choose principles of godly righteousness and Christ-like devotion as the basis for our life changes. Then, let us find joy and happiness in the blessings of those changes.
2: The scriptures here give us the process. Let's use that to honor God.
0: And isn't that the point? The whole point of all our change is to honor God. Folks, what we're seeing here is a clear-cut pathway to making choices so that we can make changes. And as long as we are truly, truly, truly keeping the mirror handy and saying, I'm doing this to honor God and following scriptural principles, not our own imaginations, but scriptural principles, putting aside the earthly comfort zones so we can adopt and make room for spiritually driven comfort zones where we can pause and reflect and then go back to work. This is what a true Christian life looks like. This is what change in Christ is all about. This is what it means to be faithful. Think about it. Folks, we love hearing from our listeners. We welcome your feedback and questions on this episode and other episodes at christianquestions.com. Coming up in our next episode, what happens when we wrestle with God?
3: Character improvement. Judah's character revealed by Joseph. Now do not be grieved or angry with yourselves because you sold me here, for God sent me before you to preserve life. Genesis chapter 45, verse 5. Joseph is a bright luminary in the last 14 chapters of Genesis, so bright, in fact, that it is easy to overlook his brothers. Jacob gave prophecies to these 12 brothers in Genesis chapter 49, just before his death. But the question arises, did the lives of Jacob's sons warrant these prophecies, or were they given for reasons known only to God? We look at the first four prophecies for the sons of Leah. Reuben, Jacob's firstborn, was told that he was unstable as water and that he would not excel because he lay with Bilhah, Jacob's concubine. Genesis chapter 49, verses 3 and 4. Genesis chapter 35, verse 22. For this, Reuben lost the firstborn's birthright. 1 Chronicles chapter 5, verse 1. Simeon and Levi were called instruments of cruelty. Genesis chapter 49, verses 5 and 6. After the rape of their sister Dinah by one man, they tricked and murdered all the men of Shechem, Genesis chapter 34. God would divide them in Jacob and scatter them in Israel. Simeon received the southernmost portion in Israel with an unprotected border, and Levi was scattered throughout Israel in the Levitical cities. Jacob's prophecies to his three oldest sons were dire because they had followed their fallen passions into terrible sins. But the prophecy to his fourth son, Judah, makes no mention of his previous actions. Genesis chapter 49, verses 8 through 10 speaks of praise, the scepter, a lawgiver, and the gathering of the people. These are wonderful references to the Christ. But again, the question, did God arbitrarily choose Judah, whose name means praise, for this glorious future? Or had Judah done something to merit these blessings? Some history about Judah. Joseph was Jacob's 11th son and the firstborn of Jacob's beloved Rachel. Joseph became his favorite son, not only for Rachel's sake, but because he was faithful and responsible in all duties. Jacob favored Joseph with a coat of many colors, which angered his brothers to envy. Genesis chapter 37, verses 3 and 4. When Joseph shared his dreams of prominence above his brothers, and even his parents, his brothers envied and hated him. Genesis chapter 37, verses 7 through 10. When Joseph was sent to his older brothers, who were keeping the flocks, they planned to kill him. Genesis chapter 37, verses 19 and 20. Reuben convinced them to retain Joseph alive in a pit. As Ishmaelite traders were approaching, Judah suggested selling Joseph to them as a slave. The brothers were paid 20 pieces of silver and perhaps thought highly of themselves that they did not kill Joseph and were clever to profit from the arrangement. Genesis chapter 36, verses 26 through 28. Reuben returned later and found Joseph missing, but then entered into the lie with his brothers. They gave Joseph's blood-stained coat to Jacob and allowed him to think the worst and grieve for his beloved son for over 20 years. How deep and persistent is a parent's anguish at the loss of a child? This can be understood and appreciated only by those who have lost children themselves. Judah's fallen character was revealed in his dealings with Joseph, displaying envy, hatred, and greed, all working together, but cloaked by the statement, "He is our brother and our flesh." Genesis chapter 37, verse 27. Joseph in Egypt. Joseph was sold as a slave in Egypt to Potiphar, Pharaoh's chief executioner, where Joseph soon became chief steward of Potiphar's household. Potiphar's wife failed to seduce Joseph and then accused him of attempted rape. Potiphar likely knew of his wife's infidelity and merely had Joseph consigned to prison rather than killed. Joseph soon became steward of the prison. Genesis chapter 39, verses 9 through 33. When Pharaoh's chief baker and chief butler were cast into prison, Joseph interpreted their dreams precisely. The butler was reinstated, but the baker was killed. Genesis chapter 40, verses 6 through 23. God later gave Pharaoh two parallel dreams that woke him out of sleep. Seven fat cows from the Nile were followed by seven lean cows. Then seven fat sheaves of grain were followed by seven lean ones. In each case, the lean devoured the fat. Pharaoh's magicians and astrologers could provide no explanation. But the butler then remembered Joseph's precise dream interpretations, so Pharaoh summoned Joseph from the prison house. Joseph gave the credit to God as he told Pharaoh of the 7 years of plenty followed by 7 years of famine. He recommended that a man be selected to prepare for the coming famine, whereupon Pharaoh selected Joseph as the second in command over all Egypt. Genesis chapter 41, verses 15 through 44. Joseph's experience is a wonderful picture of how Jesus was hated by his brethren, the leaders of Israel, sold for 30 pieces of silver, crucified, and cast into the prison house of death, only to be raised to the right hand of God, from which exalted position he will bless all the families of the earth with the bread of life in the mediatorial kingdom. Joseph then pictures Christ in glory, and his Egyptian wife, the bride class, called out from this world. Christ and the church will then have authority and ability to give life to mankind. Focus on Joseph's 10 brothers. The focus of this narrative then changes and becomes about the 10 brothers. Were they the same men that they were over 20 years earlier when they sold Joseph into slavery? Joseph would find out. He knew that his brothers would eventually come to him for food. When Jacob told his sons to go to Egypt to buy food, he kept Benjamin back, lest he lose his youngest son as well. Genesis chapter 42, verses 1 through 4. Arriving in Egypt, the brothers bowed to Joseph, unknown to them, and spoke through an interpreter. Joseph immediately accused them of being spies. The brothers defended themselves, telling Joseph about their father and younger brother in Canaan, and another brother who is not.
4: Genesis chapter 42, verses 5 through 13. After putting his brothers in prison for 3 days, Joseph told them they could buy no more grain unless they brought their youngest brother with them. Simeon was then kept in prison until they would return with Benjamin. Joseph secretly heard them admit that this experience was because of their guilt from decades ago, and he was moved to tears, though unseen by his brothers. The 9 brothers were sent home with food and their money hidden in their sacks. Genesis chapter 42, verses 14 through 28. At this point, they could have forsaken Simeon in prison, just like they did to Joseph years earlier. But Joseph knew the famine would continue and the brothers must return with Benjamin.

Who would break this impasse? God himself would. Let us see how. The Experiences of Judah. About 23 years earlier, right after selling Joseph, Judah married a Canaanite woman who bore him three sons, Onan, and Shelah, whom Judah loved. When was grown, Judah chose the Canaanite Tamar as Ur's wife. But was wicked in the sight of the Lord, and the Lord slew him. Tamar was then given to Onan to raise up seed to as per Deuteronomy chapter 25, verses 5 and 6. But Onan refused to father children for so God slew Onan. Since Shelah was too young to marry, Judah told Tamar to stay at her father's house until Shelah was grown. Genesis chapter 38, verses 7 through 11. But Judah could not bear the loss of yet another son and broke his oath to Tamar. So Tamar took matters into her own hands. After his own wife had died, Judah went to Timnah to shear his sheep where Tamar disguised herself as a harlot to seduce Judah. Judah propositioned her for the price of a goat. She agreed, but insisted that Judah pledge his signet, staff, and bracelets until the goat arrived. Tamar conceived, put on her widow's garments, and returned to her father's house. Genesis chapter 38, verses 12 through 19. Later, Judah learned that Tamar was pregnant and wanted her burned for whoredom. When questioned, Tamar produced the signet, bracelets, and staff Judah had given her, showing him to be the father. Tamar later bore twin sons to Judah, Zarah and Perez. Genesis chapter 38, verses 24 through 30. In those 23 years, Judah had experienced the personal anguish of losing two of his beloved sons. Judah could now understand Jacob's pain. He was so shaken that he broke his oath to Tamar by not giving Shelah to become her husband. But God was merciful to him and overruled that he would have the joy of two additional sons by Tamar. Returning to Jacob, his sons, and the famine. With the famine worsening and their food gone, Jacob at last agreed to send Benjamin to Egypt with his brothers. But Judah would not allow Jacob to suffer any more loss, so he told Jacob that he would guarantee Benjamin's return no matter the cost. Genesis chapter 23, verses 8 and 9. Upon their return to Egypt, the brothers bowed before the governor, Joseph. Simeon was released, and they all dined together. Joseph would now administer the ultimate test. He secretly arranged for their money to be put in their sacks, along with his silver cup in Benjamin's sack. After they left, they were apprehended and charged with stealing Joseph's silver cup. The brothers knew they were innocent and offered that all be held responsible if the cup were found. But the steward said that only the brother with the silver cup would be taken while the others could go free. When the cup was found in Benjamin's sack, they all returned to Egypt. Genesis chapter 44, verses 1 through 13. Judah spoke of their collective iniquity, secretly referring to their betrayal of young Joseph and of God's just retribution that they should all be punished. Genesis chapter 44, verse 16. Joseph said that only one brother would bear the guilt for the cup. Judah then recounted his guarantee of Benjamin's return and the calamity of the silver cup. Living up to his word, Judah insisted, "Take me as your slave instead of Benjamin, and let Benjamin return to my father, Jacob." Genesis chapter 44, verse 33. Judah's changed character. Judah's changed character was now fully revealed by this ultimate test arranged by Joseph. Joseph was overwhelmed with joy. After all, greater love hath no man than this, that a man lay down his life for his friends. John chapter 15, verse 13, as Judah offered to do for Benjamin. Joseph dismissed all the Egyptians and finally revealed his true identity to his brethren. He reassured them that they should not fear, that God had sent him to Egypt to preserve life. The brothers then returned to Canaan to bring Jacob and their families to Egypt, and Judah was chosen to lead the family back to Joseph. Judah brought his own sons, Shelah, Zarah, and Perez, to Egypt, and likely raised them to respect the one true God who had overruled to preserve life. Genesis chapter 45, verses 1 through 5. 17 years later, Jacob blessed Judah. "Thou art he whom thy brethren shall praise. The scepter shall not depart from Judah, nor a lawgiver from between his feet, until Shiloh come,

Unto him shall the gathering of the people be. Genesis chapter 49, verses 8 and 10. The ancestral line of Jesus went through Jacob to Judah to Perez. It seems that this tremendous honor was because Judah allowed his hard experiences to change his character from selfishness to compassion, to the point that he would offer his own life to rescue Benjamin. Lessons for us. These are important lessons for the new creature. We all have difficult experiences that are meant to correct us, to change us, and to prepare us to be meet for the inheritance of the saints in light. Colossians chapter 1, verse 12. The Diaglot renders 1 Corinthians chapter 10, verse 16 as, "The cup of blessing for which we bless God." We must all be thankful to God for the difficult experiences used to mold us, shape us, and prepare us to be the bride of Christ in glory. These chastenings, or educational experiences, show God's love for us as he purges us of dross and purifies our characters. "He knoweth the way that I take. When he hath tried me, I shall come forth as gold." Job chapter 23, verse 10. Addendum. Some commentaries suggest that Judah's sale of Joseph to the Ishmaelites was intended to save Joseph from death at the hands of his brothers. This is not supported by scripture. Jacob had been given no explanation with Joseph's blood-stained coat, showing no compassion or appreciation of Jacob's grief at the loss of Joseph. God then changed Judah's heart through decades of personal experiences. Genesis chapter 36, verses 6 through 14. In chapter 38, we are told of Judah's heartbreak at the loss of not one, but two of his sons, causing him to break his word to Tamar. When confronting the governor in Egypt, the brothers spoke to one another of their guilt in the sale of Joseph. Genesis chapter 42, verses 21 and 22. They spoke of Joseph's death. Genesis chapter 42, verse 32. At their final encounter, Judah spoke explicitly of their iniquity in the betrayal and death of Joseph. Genesis chapter 44, verses 16 and 20. Then Judah demonstrated his character reversal, from vengeful to loving, by offering himself in exchange for Benjamin. Genesis chapter 44, verses 33 and 34. There is no thought expressed that the sale of Joseph was done to save him. Joseph himself clears this up nicely after Jacob's death. Genesis chapter 50, verse 20.

It is now time for the Bible Answers program, in which we present a frank and earnest discussion of Bible truths in an endeavor to answer your questions. Our subject for this program is Prayers Will Be Answered. If you desire a copy of the Bible Answers magazine, send your request to the Bible Answers, Box 60, General Post Office, New York City, and your copy will be mailed to you free.

0: Ed, I have another letter from a mother whose son was killed in the armed forces. These letters distress me. She prayed earnestly for her son's safety. Now her faith is terribly shaken, and she wonders if God is sympathetic to her suffering. But first may I say that this program comes from the Dawn Bible Students Association, publishers of the Dawn magazine, in cooperation with local Bible study groups, and by the many friends of Frank and Ernest everywhere. Ed, is there any comfort in the Bible for this broken-hearted woman who says she is on the verge of losing faith in God?
1: There certainly is, Russell, comfort which is more wonderful and soul-satisfying, I suspect, than anything for which she's ever dared to hope. However, in order for her to understand and appreciate this answer, and in order for any of us to know why God allows these bitter sorrows to come into our lives, we must learn to look at matters from God's standpoint. He has made a plan which will mean the ultimate end of all sorrow.
0: Do you mean a plan which comforts all that mourn?
1: Yes, I do, and whether they are mourning those who have died by war, accident, disease, or old age.
0: But, Ed, the case of this Christian mother whose son was killed must be different from that of unbelievers, it seems to me. There are many who never pray for the safety of their children, but this mother did, and millions of others have. Doesn't God pay any attention to such prayers?
1: Oh, of course he does. But what I'm emphasizing right now is the universality of death and the necessity of our understanding why anyone dies under any circumstances.
0: I see your point, all right. You say the question is really a larger one than the immediate concern of one mother. And, of course, I have to agree, because the whole world is dying. So it becomes an even bigger question.
1: And a very important one also. We have great sympathy for all mothers who lose their loved ones in death. And even more important, the Bible assures us that God also has sympathy for them. The difference is that we are unable to do much beyond giving our sympathy, but God, who is all-powerful, can do whatever he wishes. Even death does not hinder God from fulfilling his promises.
0: But Ed, the hope of a resurrection and the sweet by and by is hardly sufficient to dry the tears of this mother now.
1: Russell, there's really nothing that can steal away the sadness and the loneliness caused by death. I'll grant you that. But it's the one thing to be sad because of losing someone in death. It's quite another thing to question God's love and wisdom in permitting them to die.
0: Or, even worse than that, because of their loss, to question the very existence of God.
1: Right. You see, when we think of God and of his interest in us, we must remember that he is the infinite one. All of his vast creation is governed by fixed laws. He has fixed laws for the planets. He also has fixed laws for his human creatures. It has taken a small view of God to suppose that he is running the affairs of the human race to please the millions of conflicting notions and desires which may be taken to him in prayer.
0: In other words, God's purposes will not be altered by our ideas as to what he should do, and I have to agree.
1: Now that's the thought. And it's only as we understand God's plan for the family of man as a whole that we can know why he allows our individual experiences of sorrow. Prayer cannot change God's overall plan. You realize that.
0: But Ed, didn't Jesus say that his followers could ask anything they wished and their requests would be granted?
1: No, Jesus didn't state it just that way. What he did say was that if we abide in him and his word abides in us, we may ask what we will, and our petitions will be heard and favorably answered. If we have accepted the Lord's will as ours, then we may ask what we will, and have our requests granted, for we will only ask for those things which the Bible reveals to be in harmony with the Lord's will.
0: Well, of course, I have to admit that is reasonable. Certainly, the creator of the universe must have some limitation as to the nature of prayers which he will answer. Loving parents are not under obligation to give their children everything they ask for. And why should we conclude that God is not just and loving if he fails to answer all our petitions to him? But, Ed, getting back to our mother's letter, why would her prayers not be in harmony with God's will?
1: Now, they might well be in some cases. A Christian's prayer in matters of this kind should always be with the thought that they offered conditional upon the Lord's will. God's will for a mother or for her boy might involve a much larger and grander purpose than the extension of the present life for a few months or years. We know that this is true in connection with the plan of God for the blessing of all his human creatures.
0: Briefly, Ed, just what is that larger plan of God of which you speak?
1: Well, we might say that it is his kingdom plan, which is based on the redemptive work of Christ. Christ died that all may have an opportunity to attain eternal life. The kingdom of Christ will be the medium through which these blessings will reach the people. It was in keeping with this that he taught us to pray, "Thy kingdom come, thy will be done in earth as it is in heaven." God is interested in all who die, as well as all who left behind to mourn their loss. And his love has made provision to destroy suffering and death, and thus, as the scriptures declare, to wipe away tears from off all faces.
0: Very good, and I think I remember the Apostle Paul has written that Christ must reign until he has put all enemies under his feet, and that the last enemy to be destroyed is death.
1: That's right. But getting back to the subject of prayer, especially prayers that lives be saved, the Bible viewpoint is that God is interested in all who have died and has made arrangements to save them all from death.
0: But, Ed, here's a question. Why do people die at all? If God's purposes to destroy death are sure and he will fulfill his purposes, why did he allow death to blight the human race in the first place?
1: That's a very good question, Russell. Death came into the world as a result of sin. God could have prevented man from disobeying his law, even as he does compel the inanimate things of creation to obey his laws. But his wisdom saw that it would be best for man to experience the terrible results of disobedience. By this method, the human race will learn to obey God willingly, because he will then know that it is the only true way of happiness and worship.
0: Of what value is this experience with sin, since all must die? Of what value is experience to a man who is dead?
1: Now that question can be answered only in the light of God's plan to restore the dead to life. God has made provision for this through the redemptive work of Christ. If in his wisdom he does not prevent the death of those specially dear to us, we should rejoice in the loving provision he has made beyond the grave for their eternity of joy and our own happiness as well.
0: I will concede, Ed, God's ways are much better than our ways. Even if our prayers for the safety of our loved ones were answered, we would benefit only temporarily, I know that, for we and they too would die later on anyway.
1: After all, death is merely a long sleep from which there will be an awakening in the resurrection, if we can keep this thought in mind. It will help us to realize that there is a little difference between whether he answers our prayers for life before we fall asleep or after we are awakened in the resurrection. This is one of the points made very clear in the little book entitled How God Answers Prayer. Russell, will you tell them how they can obtain that book, How God Answers Prayer?
0: Yes, Ed, I'll be glad to do that. Friends, God does answer prayer. Not every prayer, of course, but prayers which are in harmony with his will. The little book on prayer points out the general nature of prayers which we may be reasonably assured God will answer. What is the purpose of prayer? It has been said that prayer changes things. In what way is that true? Does prayer change God's plans either for us as individuals or for the world in general? These points are all discussed clearly and scripturally in How God Answers Prayer, so send now for your free copy. 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
2: 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And now, goodbye, and may God bless you.

0: God in his power. But the natural man receiveth not the things of the Spirit of God, for they are foolishness unto him. Neither can he know them, because they are spiritually discerned. 1 Corinthians chapter 2, verse 14. What's in a name? That which we call a rose by any other name would smell as sweet. Shakespeare. Though Juliet's profound inquiry has deep implications, her conclusion is based on what she could measure with her physical senses. She knew the sweetness of a rose only because she could compare it to other physical things that were also sweet. A rose is one of God's creation beauties and gives us context for discerning God's creative power. Our ability to name these beautiful things also comes from God and broadens our knowledge and understanding of his creation. However, Juliet's question, "What's in a name?" is limited to what she could discern with her physical sense of smell. On the other hand, our Almighty God, who created the earth, cannot be discerned with any of our physical senses. He is spaceless and timeless with limitless power. Let us consider the scriptures, which show how God lovingly engaged his servants on a level they could understand with their limited knowledge. God used descriptions of his character along with his name. El Shaddai. God first used El Shaddai, God Almighty, when describing himself to Abram. He gave Abram an expectation and then hope for his future. Walk before me and be blameless. Genesis chapter 17, verse 1. Then he graciously offered Abram hope by making an unconditional promise to him in the following verse. I will establish my covenant between you and me and will multiply you exceedingly. Genesis chapter 17, verse 2. Revealing his power to Abram had a profound effect. The very next verse says, Abram fell on his face. Genesis chapter 17, verse 3. In a broader context, we are inspired by powerful things in our physical world. For example, we are amazed at the strength of the world's strongest men when we see them lift an automobile. We marvel at mighty construction machines that allow one man to do the work of 100 or more. And we struggle to comprehend the speed of today's supercomputers and their complex calculations. However, El Shaddai exceeds the might of all mankind's creations by simply revealing himself to Abram as God Almighty. Like Abram, we humbly bow before El Shaddai's eternal might. Throughout the book of Genesis, God seems to have revealed himself by his attributes rather than his name. This changed when Moses encountered God at the burning bush. And I appeared unto Abraham, unto Isaac, and unto Jacob by the name of God Almighty, but by my name, Jehovah, was I not known to them. Exodus chapter 6, verse 3. Carefully considered, proper names have a significant depth of meaning. Parents often name their children with unique and powerful meanings. For instance, Josiah means God has healed, while Jesse means God exists. Proper names suggest a powerful identity for the children as they mature and learn about the differences of others whom they meet. Hence, in Genesis, when the writer describes the creation account and the agency of the Creator, Elohim, plural usage of the Supreme God, is given credit. The name Elohim provides the reader with a sense of ultimate authority and power. Jehovah. After numerous life experiences and generational lessons had been learned, God shared a fuller meaning of his name with Moses in Exodus chapter 6, verse 3. The name referred to the very essence of the independent nature of the one who bears the title, Jehovah, the self-existing, eternal one. Upon careful consideration, it is difficult for the human mind to consider the power behind the meaning of a name ascribed to an individual who has no beginning or end and possesses infinite power. Perhaps this may be why God delayed sharing his name with those who revered him. God waited to reveal his infinite name to finite beings in his graciousness. As time passed, several events revealed a more deeply relatable aspect of God's character through his ensuing names and descriptions of his power. Jehovah Jireh. Jehovah Jireh is often interpreted as the Lord will provide. This name of God may not inspire the reader with a sense of his power, but in Abraham's experience, God proved his faith by providing a sacrifice that saved Isaac's life. In addition, he foreshadowed how he would provide his only begotten son to ratify his unconditional promise of blessing. In the Genesis 22 account, Abraham named the location where God asked him to sacrifice his promised son, Isaac. While Abraham surely remembered God's promise that his future posterity was to come through Isaac, God proved Abraham's faith with the ultimate test of obedience. Abraham moved forward and made the necessary preparations, and just as he raised the blade to complete the sacrifice, the angel of the Lord stepped in. Realizing that Abraham was willing to hold nothing back, God accepted his act as though it had been completed. Isaac was spared, and a ram was provided. We then read in Genesis chapter 22, verse 14, "And Abraham called the name of that place Jehovah Jireh, as it is said to this day, in the mount of the Lord it shall be seen." The name Jehovah Jireh is only mentioned once in the Bible, which is unusual considering the many times God provided for his people throughout Scripture. This name is only used in the specific instance when God provided a ram for Abraham to sacrifice instead of his son Isaac. This one encounter highlights the significance, depth, and power of the name Jehovah Jireh. Our own humanity is hard to hide when we put ourselves in Abraham's place. We see God asking his friend Abraham to do the unthinkable. How many of us could obediently and reverently accept what Abraham was told to do? Consider the emotional pain, the restlessness of the heart, and the sleeplessness that Abraham likely experienced after knowing what was expected of him. It is easy to focus on the rational side of the lesson when we consider Apostle Paul's commentary on the event in Hebrews chapter 11, verse 19. He, Abraham, considered that God can raise people even from the dead, from which he also received him back as a type. This beautiful belief likely helped Abraham crystallize his conviction to complete what was asked. But how did his heart experience the matter? Could someone be considered a friend of God if they did not have the active capacity to empathize at such a level? Capturing Abraham's internal struggle with words is impossible. Abraham was asked to sacrifice his son, even the son promised to him, through whom all the future seeds of blessing would come. Why would a friend who is God Almighty make such a difficult request? When we speak of Abraham, we often highlight his obedience and status as God's friend. However, his emotional struggle is easily missed if we read the story too quickly. Yet, when we consider Abraham's possible internal tumult, we see the depth of what Jehovah Jireh provided on the Mount of the Lord. Several aspects of power present themselves during this event. Setting aside Abraham's unwavering faith in his actions, we see an unrivaled power in God's actions. Yes, God asked his friend to do the unthinkable. Still, upon seeing his friend's unwavering commitment and faith, Jehovah Jireh stepped in, stopping the completion of the sacrifice at the last moment and sparing his friend. He saved a father from ending his child's life. It becomes very clear that Jehovah Jireh understands the gravity of what he asked his friend to do. God not only counted Abraham's sacrifice as complete before it was finished, but God foreshadowed how he would one day be in Abraham's place through Abraham. When that day came, God would finish what was necessary to provide a sacrifice for the sins of the entire world. God promises a day will come when all of mankind understands the depth of meaning of Jehovah Jireh. On the Mount of the Lord it shall be seen. Genesis chapter 22, verse 14. It shall be seen that Abraham's instructions from God foreshadowed Jesus' sacrifice and that Jehovah Jireh limited the lasting emotional pain of his friend Abraham by recognizing what Abraham was willing to complete. When God stayed the blade of Abraham, Jehovah Jireh essentially said to him, "This is necessary, and you are willing, but you need not go further. You need not bear the pain. I will complete this." Jehovah Nissi. We learn of the Amalekites' attack on the Israelites in Exodus chapter 17, verses 8 through 16. Moses told Joshua to take some of the men of Israel and fight the Amalekites at Rephidim. Although neither Moses nor Joshua physically fought the enemy, Moses would be integral to this battle. In trusting God through Moses' instructions, Joshua chose the men to fight, and he proceeded in faith. As the battle raged on, Moses' part became more apparent. The Israelites won when Moses' hands remained elevated while he held his staff. But as soon as his arms tired and fell, the Amalekites began to win the battle. Aaron and Hur accompanied Moses on his trek to the top of the hill overlooking the battle. When Moses' arms began to drop, Aaron and Hur brought him a stone to sit on, and they supported Moses' arms. Aaron and Hur held up Moses' hands, one on one side, one on the other, so that his hands remained steady till sunset. So Joshua overcame the Amalekite army with the sword. Exodus chapter 17, verses 12 and 13. A beautiful picture is then painted as another facet of our Heavenly Father's character. Then the Lord said to Moses, "Write this on a scroll as something to be remembered, and make sure that Joshua hears it, because I will completely blot out the name of Amalek from under heaven." Moses built an altar and called it, "The Lord is my banner." He said, "Because hands were lifted up against the throne of the Lord will be at war against the Amalekites from generation to generation." The Lord is my banner in Hebrew is Jehovah Nissi, another powerful title for God. For God's children, this name is one we can acknowledge, treasure, and put into practice in our Christian walk. David tells us that the Lord's people can wholeheartedly rely on God to be their victory. "The Lord is my rock and my fortress and my deliverer, my God, my strength in whom I will trust, my buckler and the horn of my salvation and my high tower." Psalms chapter 18, verse 2. We see repeatedly how the Lord provided victory for the Israelites from so many mighty armies, but not one could withstand the power of our God, Jehovah Nissi. Conclusion. While we do not experience fleshly battles like the Israelites, we have a formidable and wily enemy over which we may gain victory with the help of our Almighty God. For our struggle is not against flesh and blood, but against the rulers, against the authorities, against the powers of this dark world and the spiritual forces of evil in the heavenly realms. Ephesians chapter 6, verse 12. God has provided the way to victory over every obstacle through the ransom and resurrection of our Savior, Jesus Christ. How can we use the example of Hur and Aaron holding up the arms of Moses as a practical way to hold up our brethren? The Apostle Paul provides us with an answer. "Praise be to the God and Father of our Lord Jesus Christ, the Father of compassion and the God of all comfort, who comforts us in all our troubles, so that we can comfort those in any trouble with the comfort we ourselves receive from God." 2 Corinthians chapter 1, verses 3 and 4. Just as Moses' companions held up his arms when he was exhausted and depleted of strength, we too can help our brethren as they face many trials in this life. We are called as Christians to bear one another's burden. Galatians chapter 6, verses 2 through 5. As much power as we see at work in the lives of faithful men and women, we must remember that we too have access to that same power, which goes far beyond what we can discern with our physical senses. We have been given spiritual discernment, which the world believes is foolish. While our adversary would like us to forget to ask our Almighty God for help, our El Shaddai has no competition, and our Elohim has no worthy rival. Our Jehovah Jireh will provide for all our physical, mental, emotional, and spiritual needs. Our Jehovah Nissi will lift us up when encouragement is needed, creating a sweetness to which no rose could compare. That is what is in the name of God, a power that is understandable, relatable, exceptional, and immeasurable.
1: Helpful Doctrines. Part 3, Cause and Effect. Selected Text. "If ye know these things, blessed are ye if ye do them." John 13:17. Not all useful teachings of the Bible are declared mandatory by the Bible, although man sometimes declares them mandatory. Though the Christian should not try to make these a test of fellowship, his walk should be guided by their light, and he should commend that light to others. Three examples are Jesus Christ's ransom sacrifice and the consequent restoration of the bulk of Adam's race to human perfection gives us a new and hopeful outlook on even the more degraded souls we meet. Acknowledging that immortality is a reward, conditional upon obedience, takes the unholy fear out of life. The concept of two sacrifices during the Day of Atonement intensifies our attention on the personal responsibility for self-sacrifice. Doctrine which apply particularly to only portions of church history cannot be mandatory for the church throughout the entire gospel age. The doctrine of the Antichrist would not have been essential in the first period of the church, nor could it have been essential any time before the Antichrist became established. 1 John 2:18. The practical significance of Christ's second presence also would not have been essential before its time. Matthew 13:30 versus Revelation 18:1 through 5. Yet, while someone who does not see something in its proper time is disadvantaged, he should not be regarded as an enemy. Restoration, restitution. If by God's will we have been sanctified through the offering of the body of Jesus Christ once for all, Hebrews 10:10, should not all benefit? And if any man sin, we have an advocate with the Father, Jesus Christ the righteous. And he is the propitiation for our sins, and not for ours only, but also for the sins of the whole world. 1 John 2:1 and 2. It is to Jesus Christ that our gratitude is due for his ransom for all, and no less to God who sent him. If Jesus Christ died once for all, then there will be one full and complete opportunity for every man, woman, and child that has ever lived. The hour cometh in which all that are in the tombs shall hear his voice, and shall come forth, they that have done good, unto the resurrection of life, and they that have done ill, unto the resurrection of judgment. John 5:28 and 29, ASV. Those who are on trial for life in the gospel age and prove faithful, have done good, will receive the resurrection of life. The rest of the world, have done ill, will be resurrected in the thousand-year kingdom of Christ and the Church. For training in righteousness, they will be judged worthy or unworthy of life at the end of that thousand years. When God swore to Abraham that in thy seed shall all the nations of the earth bless themselves, he also promised, I will multiply thy, heavenly, seed as the stars of the heavens, and thy earthly seed as the sand which is upon the seashore. Genesis 22:16-18, ASV, margin. At the end of the thousand-year kingdom of Christ, the nations that will be delivered from Satan are also described as the number of whom is as the sand of the sea. Revelation 20, verse 8. Those who will follow Satan are described in the words, if any was not found written in the book of life, from which we infer that these incorrigible will be relatively few. Revelation 20, verse 15, ASV. Christ will be the great victor, not Satan. So if Christ and the faithful church are to succeed in bringing back to perfection the vast majority of mankind so they will live forever, we should view them all today in a much more favorable light. The consequence of what we believe should cause each Christian to view others not as they are now, in various stages of degradation, but as we can expect most of them to be at the end of Christ's thousand-year kingdom, finally brought back to the perfection lost in Eden. That is why we are commanded to love our enemies. Matthew 5:44. Conditional immortality. Death has always been an enemy, so it should not be surprising that man fears death. But what is death? Before Adam witnessed death, God told him, of every tree of the garden thou shalt surely begin to eat, but of the tree of the knowledge of good and evil thou shalt not eat of it. For in the day that thou eatest thereof thou shalt surely begin to die. Genesis 2:16-17, RVIC. When Jesus awakened his friend Lazarus from the sleep of death, Lazarus said nothing about what happened during the 4 days he was dead. Nor did Jesus of the parts of 3 days he was dead. Paul says simply, the wages of sin is death. Romans 6:23. None of these references to death implies any conscious existence, much less any discomfort. Solomon in his wisdom wrote, The living know that they shall die, but the dead know not anything. There is no work, nor device, nor knowledge, nor wisdom in the grave whither thou goest. Ecclesiastes 9, 5 and 10. What does the Bible say about immortality? The Greek word athanasia, properly translated immortality, appears only 3 times in the Bible, and only in the epistles of Paul. 1 Timothy 6:14 through 16 ASV tells us that out of all who have ever lived, it was our Lord Jesus Christ who only hath immortality, dwelling in God's light. Twice this word is used concerning faithful Christians in 1 Corinthians 15:53 and 54. This corruptible must put on incorruption, and this mortal must put on immortality. So when this corruptible shall have put on incorruption, and this mortal shall have put on immortality, then shall be brought to pass the saying that is written, "Death is swallowed up in victory." If a Christian is to put on immortality, he cannot have already possessed it. He cannot have had an immortal soul. In the over 800 times the Bible uses the word soul, not once is it said to be immortal. King James only, people have 3 more verses to contend with, where atheresia and atheratos are translated immortality and immortal, though they should be more properly translated incorruptibly and incorruptible. In 1 Timothy 1:17, God himself is praised, "Unto the King eternal, immortal, invisible, the only wise God, be honor and glory for ever and ever." Readers will generally assent to this, but 2 Timothy 1:10 says it is our Savior Jesus Christ who hath abolished death and hath brought life and immortality to light through the gospel. Did Jesus bring to light immortal souls, which heathen religions had been teaching for 2,000 years? Evidently not. The Christian hope of immortality was simply not revealed by God before Christ paid the price. As we read, "God will render to every man according to his deeds, to them who by patient continuance in well-doing seek for glory and honor and immortality, eternal life." Romans 2, 6 and 7. So eternal life is a reward for well-doing. For anyone to seek for immortality, just as for glory, it can only mean that he does not already have it. For who will seek for that which he already has? Thus, the hope of immortality is conditional upon obedience. However, fallen man too frequently allows fear to overpower faith. Because imperfect humanity fears to go out of existence, Satan deceives them with his first lie, "Ye shall not surely die." Genesis 3:4. Professing that God created immortal human souls which even he himself could not destroy. As a consequence, if good people are to receive bliss in heaven, the rest would then have to blister in hell forever. By threats of eternal torture, Satan obscures the word of God and deceives the religious world. God gave us not a spirit of fearfulness, but of power and love and self-discipline. 2 Timothy 1:7 ASV. If a doctrine generates dread and fear in our hearts, we should look carefully to see if it is not from the eternal God, but from the god of this world, Satan. The consequence of what we believe should be, if eternal torture were true, then a Christian's emphasis should be to save everyone we can now. Let character development be secondary and think about who gets what glory later. But if the dead are asleep until the resurrection, then the emphasis needs to be on character development now, so that we may become fit to join with Christ to resurrect and bless all the families of the earth in Christ's kingdom. Our emphasis now needs to be on doing good to our enemies, not fearing them. Christian sacrifice. Does a consecrated Christian have an obligation to sacrifice self? Yes, but he takes this obligation upon himself voluntarily. If any man will come after me, let him deny himself and take up his cross daily and follow me. Luke 9:23. On the Day of Atonement, three animals were presented before the Lord, though one was rejected for sacrifice. The high priest apparently provided the young bullock, but the two goats were to be taken from the flocks of the sons of Israel. Leviticus 16:3-5. By common consent, the young bullock foreshadows Jesus Christ, holy, guileless, undefiled, separated from sinners. Hebrews 7:26. Without whose sacrifice, no one else could be acceptable. The goats, coming from a different source and scrawny compared to a bullock, must represent something else, the church, many of whom compromise their covenant before proving faithful unto death. But others will become accounted worthy to join with Christ in applying his merit to benefit the whole rest of the world. Paul confirms this in Hebrews 13:10-13. We have an altar on the Day of Atonement, whereof they have no right to eat that serve the tabernacle. For the bodies of those beasts whose blood is brought into the holies by the high priest for sin offerings are burned outside the camp. Wherefore Jesus also, that he might sanctify the people through his own blood, suffered outside the gate of Jerusalem. Let us therefore go forth unto him outside the camp, bearing his reproach. Though both goats would ultimately die, the sacrificed goat is reckoned as having a part in canceling sin. If the church, the bride of Christ, has a part in the sin offering, can it add any atoning merit to the sacrifice of Jesus Christ? Absolutely not, and for two reasons. 1. Jesus Christ died once for all. Hebrews 7:27. After the ransom price is fully paid, who can add anything to it? 2. Of ourselves, we have no merit to offer. All our righteousnesses are as filthy rags. Isaiah 64:6. The church has no part in Jesus Christ's ransom sacrifice for Adam, covering all his descendants, but they join with Christ in the offering of that ransom for the cancellation of sin. The church's part in the sin offering may be likened to a king who marries a pauper's daughter. She brings no money to the marriage, but after the wedding she joins with him in bestowing the benefits of the royal treasury on the people of the kingdom. Thus will the bride of Christ join with Jesus Christ in applying his merit to resurrect Adam and all his race from the dead. The consequence of what we believe should be: each Christian has obligated himself to sacrifice his own will in favor of thy will be done. So, be thou faithful unto death, lest any of us be pictured in the goat that was sent away and rejected for sacrifice. Conclusion. Belief in the teachings of the restoration of mankind to perfection and everlasting life, of conditional immortality, and of Christian sacrifice should compel us to view others favorably, to be driven by kindness and not fear, and to desire to sacrifice self for the Lord and for others. We should test our understandings against Scripture, revising as necessary so that we may distinguish practical doctrine from merely intellectual concepts and put the former into practice.
2: Consecration, a living sacrifice. Theme text: present your bodies a living sacrifice, holy, acceptable unto God, which is your reasonable service. Romans 12, verse 1. To the baptismal candidates, I want to ask this question: have you lost your mind? In a way, someone in the world could be justified in asking you that question. After all, you are signing a lifetime contract to serve the Lord, but do not get to read the fine print. You do not know what experiences the Lord may put you through, and you are no longer to strive for worldly ambitions. On one occasion, Jesus was so pressed by his service, his friends went out to lay hold on him, for they said, "He is beside himself." Mark 3:21. Revered religious leaders charged him as directed by Beelzebub. Matthew 12:24. Jesus was not disturbed, nor should we be bothered if we are criticized for this decision. Walking in the narrow way is very different from walking in the worldly way. This is the greatest decision you will ever make, and the hardest thing you will ever do. You will go through the same experiences as others in the world, the pleasurable, the painful, the joyful, and the sad. But a major difference is your attitude and your experiences. Nothing that happens to you is random or accidental. Every experience in your life matters. All things will work together for your good. Worthy? One of the things that worried me about consecration was whether I was worthy of running for the prize of the high calling. Many others were more deserving. But actually, none of us deserves to be called. It is grace. It is a gift from God. He has called us with an holy calling, not according to our works, but according to His own purpose and grace. 2 Timothy chapter 1, verse 9. He does not call us because we are special. We are special because He calls us. Trials. Our experiences will be some pleasant and delightful, some painful and difficult. Paul advised, "In either case, in everything give thanks, for this is the will of God concerning you." 1 Thessalonians 5:18. Chastening for the present seemeth grievous, nevertheless afterward it yieldeth the peaceable fruit of righteousness, unto which are exercised thereby. Hebrews 12, verse 11. Those fruits are sweet and delightful: love, joy, peace, patience, kindness, goodness, faithfulness, gentleness, self-control. Galatians chapter 5, verse 22 and 23. What do you do to make a tree produce even more fruit? You prune it. What does the Lord do to make us produce more fruit? He prunes it. John chapter 15, verse 2. Thankfully, we are not our own workmanship. We are His workmanship. When He is done with us, we will have produced the peaceful fruit of righteousness. When we go through difficult trials, not inconveniences, but difficult, painful, lengthy experiences, and another trial gets added on top, and maybe another after that, what should we do? Have faith. Trust our Heavenly Father. Who wants us to be discouraged? Who wants us to mistakenly think the Lord has left us, and that we are never worthy of running for the prize of the high calling anyway? And why are we wasting everyone's time with a losing battle? The adversary. He prowls like a roaring lion, whom resist steadfast in the faith, knowing that the same afflictions are accomplished in your brethren. 1 Peter 5, verses 8 and 9. We do not stand alone in our trials. Who is with us? What is the end result? God, the God of all grace, who hath called us unto His eternal glory by Christ Jesus, after that ye have suffered a while, make you perfect, establish, strengthen, settle you. 1 Peter chapter 5, verse 10. Losing our mind, our will. We lose our mind and our will by intentionally giving it up. We replace it with the mind of Christ. We have the mind of Christ. 1 Corinthians 2:16. One thing was constantly on Jesus' mind: doing His Father's will. Period. I came down from heaven not to do mine own will, but the will of Him that sent me. John chapter 6, verse 38. My prayer for you, brethren, is that you get to a point in your Christian walk where you are so focused and immovable that you can honestly say, "I do not care what happens to me or around me. I will only do the will of the Lord." Period. That attitude absolutely requires faith. And walking the narrow way requires courage. Were you feeling a bit anxious and vulnerable when you arrived in this auditorium? Probably, but you came up here anyway. Did the Lord help you have the courage? You may not realize it, but yes, He did. Baptism. Baptism is an outward sign of something that has previously taken place within your heart. You have offered yourself to the Lord and desire to serve Him by following in the footsteps of Jesus. If you are faithful unto death, you will receive the crown of life and will be raised as a member of the little flock. Where does that desire to follow Jesus come from? Jesus said, "No one can come to me unless the Father who sent me draws him," giving him the desire to come to me. John 6:44 from the Amplified Version. Who does God draw? We know from 1 Corinthians 1:26-28 that it is the weak, the lowly, and despised, so that no flesh should glory in his presence. 1 Corinthians 1:29. Christian baptism is recommended as it is an example in the scriptures. In Matthew 3:16, Jesus was baptized by John the Baptist. After Jesus was raised, he said to his disciples, "Teach all nations, baptizing them," in Matthew 28, verse 19. In Romans 6:3, Paul says, "So many of us as were baptized into Jesus Christ were baptized into his death." In verse 11, Paul adds, "Reckon ye also yourselves to be dead indeed unto sin, but alive unto God through Jesus Christ our Lord." Romans 6, verse 11. In baptism, there is one body and one spirit, one hope of your calling, one Lord, one faith, one baptism. Ephesians 4, verses 4 and 5. Practical advice. The top two things our Heavenly Father wants us to do are in Matthew 22, 37 through 39. Love thy Lord thy God with all thy heart, soul, mind. This is the first and greatest commandment, and the second, thou shalt love thy neighbor as thyself. To make sure we understand how important those two commandments are, Jesus added in verse 40, "On these two commandments hang all the law and the prophets." Matthew 22, verse 40. Thereafter, Jesus added, "A new commandment I give to you, as I have loved you, that ye also love one another." John chapter 13, verse 34. He then added, "Greater love has no man than this, that a man lay down his life for his friend." John 15:13. That is the ultimate sacrifice, our very lives. When we love the Lord with all our heart, soul, and mind, our life revolves around God. We memorize names of Bible characters, their stories, parables, prophecies, even verses of special meaning to us. We appreciate our Bibles, reference books, and devotionals. Some have framed scriptures on the wall, and some have

Tried God with his fidelity and service, John 17:4, as we may also. Obedience. Blessed rather are those who hear the word of God and obey it, Luke 11:28. Our obedience is frustrated by having a mind of our own. When we truly replace our mind with the mind of Christ, we will resist temptation. To obtain the mind of Christ, do not just read the Bible. Study it, consume it, and make it part of you. Jesus countered temptation by quoting Scripture. So may we. All Scripture is inspired by God and is useful for teaching the faith and correcting error, training and good living. The Scriptures are the comprehensive equipment of the man of God and fit him fully for all branches of his work. 2 Timothy chapter 3, verses 16 and 17. Humility, reverence, prayer. When Jesus took on the form of a servant, he demonstrated humility. People who are used to being smarter, stronger, and more successful than others may have difficulty being humble. When we are humble, we are teachable, and there is a lot to learn. The fear or reverence of the Lord is the beginning of knowledge and wisdom, Proverbs 1:7. Not everyone wants knowledge from our Creator, for fools despise wisdom and instruction. At what point in our consecrated walk do we no longer have to be teachable? Never. Stay close to God all day, every day, through prayer. A measure of spiritual maturity is the percentage of waking hours spent in communion with God. At the beginning of consecration, the percentage will be lower. Here is a recommendation on how to increase that. Focus on three different times of the day. The beginning of the day, when your head's still on the pillow and you first wake up. The end of the day, when your head is on the pillow, about to sleep. And everything in between. 1 and 2 are easy, but number 3 requires practice. Number 1, as you wake up in the morning, make it a point to say, "Good morning, Lord." Thank him for the rest. Pray that he blesses the day and guides your words and your actions. If there is a specific issue present, talk to him about it. Pray that he overrules your decisions and your will because he knows best. When out of bed, read something in the Bible that gives you at least one scripture to think about during the day. Some brethren like to read a psalm each morning. Personally, I also like to include the manna for the day. When you make a decision, large or small, pray for the Lord's guidance. You might say, "I do not need to ask the Lord which brand of toothpaste to buy," and that may be true, but perhaps the Lord wants you to interact with someone at the store, and if so, pray that His Holy Spirit guides your words, even if it is only "Hi there" or "Good morning." Also, always watch for the hand of God in your life. He is with you during every breath you take. The more you mature spiritually, the more often you will see His hand working in your life. That daily reflection will increase your faith exponentially. At the end of the day, when your head is on the pillow, thank the Lord for the day, for watching and keeping you close to Him. Ask forgiveness where you fell short. Pray, if it is His will, that you have another safe night of rest. Things to avoid. We are all familiar with 7 things the Lord hates in Proverbs 6:16-19. A proud look, a lying tongue, and hands that shed innocent blood. A heart that creates wicked plans, feet that run swiftly to evil, a false witness who breathes out lies, and one who spreads discord among brothers. Here are 3 more important things, especially at the beginning of our Christian walk. First, do not judge others. God is the judge. Besides, we do not know everything that's going on in another person's life. Second, do not take part in class divisions. If you happen to be in a class that splits, do not let anyone force you to pick a side. Third, do not worship any of the brethren. It is good to respect and appreciate, but never to idolize. Moderation. Let us remember everything temporal that is acceptable should still be in moderation. We do not live in a monastery. Instead, strive to live peaceful lives with everyone in harmony with God's law of love. As we walk in the narrow way, remember that we are being watched not only by God and Jesus, but we are a spectacle to angels and to men. So let us live a lifestyle that is always pleasing to the Lord. Obedience in temptation. Key verse. Jesus said to him, "Away from me, Satan, for it is written,
Worship the Lord your God and serve

0: him only. Matthew chapter 4, verse 10. After his baptism at 30 years of age, Jesus was led by God's Holy Spirit into the desert, where he fasted and reviewed the Old Testament scriptures and prophecies to determine the Father's will for himself. He soon realized that he was the greater Passover lamb for the whole world of mankind, and his life on earth would include mistreatment, suffering, and ultimately lead to his death. John chapter 1 verse 29 and Hebrews chapter 2 verse 9. Jesus was in the desert 40 days being tempted by Satan. Mark chapter 1 verses 12 and 13. In this we have another proof that God and Jesus are separate beings, since the Bible clearly states that God cannot be tempted in James chapter 1 verses 13 and 14. The temptations Satan was permitted to present before Jesus were from different standpoints. However, they all had the same objective, which was to cause Jesus to do his Father's work in ways which were contrary to his Father's will. The same test comes to all the Lord's followers. The first temptation was, if you are the Son of God, tell these stones to become bread, in Matthew chapter 4, verse 3. The enticement was that Jesus, being hungry, should use the power of the Holy Spirit to provide himself with food. This, however, would have been a misuse of the power which God had given him. As the Lord's followers, we may at times have similar temptations, such as asking God to intervene in our life for our fleshly convenience or advantage, or to avoid pain and suffering. Jesus answered, "It is written, man does not live on bread alone, but on every word that comes from the mouth of God," in verse 4. Our life is not wholly dependent upon what we eat, but rather obedience to the word of God. In all things God works for the good of those who love him, who have been called according to his purpose. Romans chapter 8, verse 28. Satan's second temptation was to mentally take Jesus to the top of the temple, saying, "If you are the Son of God, throw yourself down." Satan then misapplied a scripture stating, "It is written, he will command his angels concerning you." Jesus replied, "It is also written, do not put the Lord your God to the test," in Matthew chapter 4, verses 5 through 7. How important it is, when seeking the correct meaning of a scripture, to examine other related verses in the Bible and ensure the proposed interpretation is in full harmony with the rest of God's word, his character, and principles. We may at times have similar temptations to show or prove that we are children of God by performing some noteworthy works to be seen of others. However, the work God has given to us is to be transformed by the renewing of our mind. Romans chapter 12, verses 1 and 2. Satan's third temptation was to show Jesus all the kingdoms of the world, saying, "All this I will give you if you will bow down and worship me." Matthew chapter 4, verses 8 and 9. Jesus realized earth's dominion could be properly attained only by following God's will. Our key verse gives his immediate and explicit reply. The Lord's followers may also experience this temptation to look for an easier way without sacrifice or self-denial. However, God's way, the narrow way, is the only path which leads to glory. Luke chapter 9, verse 23, Romans chapter 2, verse 7, and 2 Timothy chapter 2, verses 11 and 12.
1: God is, and he rewards. Part 1. The Bible's Required Intellectual Doctrines. Selected Text. He that cometh to God must believe that he is, and that he is a rewarder of them that seek after him. Hebrews 11:6 ASV. God rewards them who do his will, just as an employer today rewards those who serve him well. And just as an employer does not put on the payroll those who oppose him, so God lets the atheist and the religious wicked go their ways. Concerning the atheist, Peter says, "In the last days mockers shall come with mockery, after their own lusts, and saying, where is the promise of his presence? For from the day that the fathers fell asleep, all things continue as they were from the beginning of the creation. For this they willfully forget, that there were heavens from of old, and an earth held together out of water and amidst water vapors, by the word of God, by which means the world that then was, being overflowed with water, perished." 2 Peter 3:3-6. Concerning the religious wicked, the psalmist says, "Unto the wicked God saith, What hast thou to do to declare my statutes, and that thou hast taken my covenant in thy mouth, seeing that thou hatest instruction, and castest my words behind thee?" Psalm 50:16-17. Astrophysics found faith waiting for it at the finish line. The heavens declare the glory of God, and the open sky showeth his handiwork. The testimony of Jehovah is sure, making wise the simple. Psalm 119:1-7. God had created the heavens and the earth already before he began preparing the earth with, "And God said, Let there be light." Genesis 1:1-3. A century ago, cosmologists, including Einstein, sought to prove by half a dozen conflicting theories that the universe had no beginning. Now, from satellite measurements, there is rather general agreement that the universe began with a Big Bang nearly 14 billion years ago. Simple faith in the Bible is rewarded. The probability that by random chance a universe could sustain intelligent life at even one planet within it has been conservatively estimated to be less than one chance in 10 to the 217th power. Incredibly small. What are the probabilities that human intelligent life could come into existence solely by random chance? Cellular biologist Dr. Michael Behe notes that for just one protein pair essential to the blood clotting cascade, plasminogen and its activator TPA, tissue plasminogen activator, the chances of them forming together are less than 1 in 10 to the 18th power times 10 to the 18th power, which equals 10 to the 36th power. The whole earth consists of only 10 to the 50th power atoms. Consider that these proteins are only 2 of more than 20 in the irreducibly complex cascade, and that there are many additional subsystems such as liver, kidneys, circulation, brain, and so forth, and the improbabilities quickly multiply to incredibility. Behe concludes, "The result of these cumulative efforts to investigate the cell, to investigate life at the molecular level, is a loud, clear, piercing cry of design. The result is so unambiguous and so significant that it must be ranked as one of the greatest achievements in the history of science. God has left full evidence that He is. I am, I will be, or I cause to be." When the sons of Israel would ask Moses, "What is God's name?" God replied, in Hebrew, "Yeh Asher Yeh." This is often weakly translated, "I am that I am." In exactly following the Greek Septuagint, Greek, ego, imi, ho on, "I am the being," Exodus 3:14. However, the Hebrew original is in the future tense, although some consider it to be causative. If causative, hipful, in English it would be, "I cause to be whatever I cause to be," which could fit the context well. Otherwise, the call, meaning all, future tense means something like, "I will be whatever I will be." The Hebrew Student's Manual defines the verb, root, haya, come to pass, and adds secondarily, was, that is, existed, never used as the logical copula, is, was, for which case the verb is omitted. And so it is used concerning the creative days in Genesis 1. Likely a better English translation is, "I will become whatever I will to become." The evident meaning is an assurance to Israel that he can do, and will do, everything he wishes in order to deliver Israel from the oppression. Surely no man could have imagined the 10 plagues and the 6-hour parting of the sea, but it was effective beyond any plan that man could have devised. And he who did that for the millions of Israelites then is capable of doing so for earth's billions in the age to come. Educating an honest slave in prison. There was a young man whose brothers sold him to slave traders, and eventually he was falsely imprisoned in another country. But it was the king's prison. Here he could learn more about government than he could have learned in the best universities. His name was Joseph, and early in the reign of a new pharaoh, he was pardoned and made the vizier, prime minister, of Egypt. Genesis chapters 37 through 41. By God's providence, his integrity was rewarded, and finally he could see the benefit of all the evils that had befallen him. During 7 years of bumper crops, he opened up 90 square kilometers, 35 square miles, of new farmland in the Fayum district, provided farm price supports, and stored up the excess produce. In the following 7 years of famine, Pharaoh's treasury was more than replenished, as food was released for sale to feed Egypt and nearby nations from the Sudan to Lebanon. Thus was Joseph used to save the regional world then, and especially his brethren, and so he typified or foreshadowed the Savior of the whole world, Jesus Christ. Similarly, Daniel refused to violate the laws of God and was then protected by God, even as his mortal enemies lost their lives. Just as Joseph interpreted dreams and was elevated to the number 2 position in the kingdom, so Daniel interpreted a dream and was elevated to the number 3 position in the kingdom. While Joseph was a savior and typified Jesus, the number 2 being in the universe, Daniel typifies the faithful church, variously described as the body of Christ, the bride of Christ, and the underpriests, who will receive the number 3 position in the universe. For their faithfulness, they will by grace be rewarded in joining with Jesus Christ to resurrect all the families of the earth and bless them. Faith has been rewarded for many others. The king of Canaan trusted in chariotry, but Deborah trusted God for the flash flood that immobilized those chariots. God rewarded 3 Hebrews by quenching the power of fire. Stephen's dying prayer benefited Saul of Tarsus. Space is insufficient to recount them all. Would a king reward a man who refuses to recognize him? Should he? God has been working out his plan for all since long before he created man. So, of course, we must believe that he is God and that he will reward us according as we seek to serve him.

It is now time for the Bible Answers program, in which we present a frank and earnest discussion of Bible truths in an endeavor to answer your questions. Our subject for this program is the bread and the cup. God has promised that there will be no sickness, nor sorrow, nor death upon the earth with the establishment of His kingdom.

0: Ed, I am reading from the Gospel of Matthew, chapter 26, verses 26, 27, and 28. This was on the night before Jesus was crucified. He took bread and blessed it and broke it and gave to his disciples, and he said, "Take, eat, this is my body." And he took the cup of wine and gave thanks and gave to them, saying, "Drink ye all of it. This is my blood of the New Testament." I would like this text explained. But first I must tell our listeners this program comes to them from the Dawn Bible Students Association, publishers of the Dawn magazine, in cooperation with Bible study classes and the many friends of Frank and Ernest everywhere. And now, Ed, what did Jesus mean by the bread and the wine representing his body and his blood?
1: On the night before he died, Jesus partook of the Passover with his disciples. He then took the bread and the wine, as you have read. Perhaps we had better refresh our memories with respect to the Jewish Passover and the circumstances under which the Passover was first instituted before going further.
0: Well, that was in Egypt, and the night before Moses delivered the children of Israel from Egyptian bondage.
1: That's right, and in preparation for it, there was a slaying of the Passover lamb and the sprinkling of its blood on the lintels and doorposts of the houses. The lamb was to be roasted and eaten during the night. The Hebrews were to be in readiness for the journey out of Egypt the next morning.
0: The sprinkling of the blood on the doorposts was for the protection of Israel's firstborn, was it not?
1: Yes, God had inflicted various plagues upon the Egyptians to force Pharaoh to release the Israelites. Now the final one was to fall, which was the death of Egypt's firstborn. The firstborn of Israel could escape death by being under the protection of the blood of the Passover lamb. This in symbol teaches a lesson respecting one of the outstanding features of God's plan for salvation.
0: Please go on with that lesson a little bit further, Ed.
1: Well, let us think of the people of Israel under the rulership of Pharaoh as representing the whole world of mankind, condemned to death because of sin, and under the rulership of the great taskmaster Satan. Their deliverance foreshadowed the release from bondage of the death of the entire human family.
0: And the shedding of the blood of the Passover lamb prefigured the shedding of Jesus' blood, which makes possible the deliverance of the human race from death. That is what you are saying.
1: Exactly. But remember that before all Israel was delivered, there was a prior deliverance from the death of Israel's firstborn.
0: Well, what does that represent?
1: Well, in the 12th chapter of the book of Hebrews, we read of the church of the firstborn. This indicates that those in the true church of Christ were represented by the firstborn of Israel. And just as the firstborn of Israel were saved from death under the protection of the blood of the Passover lamb prior to the deliverance of all Israel, so the church of the firstborn are first saved through the blood of Jesus, and later will come the deliverance of all mankind from the bondage of sin and death. The Apostle Paul refers to Christ as our Passover lamb, and John the Baptist said concerning Jesus, "Behold, the Lamb of God which taketh away the sin of the world."
0: Thank you. But now let us get back to the memorial supper which Jesus instituted on the eve of his crucifixion.
1: Good. Now Jesus took some of the unleavened bread which was used in the Passover supper and some of the wine and gave them to his disciples, inviting them to partake, saying that these were his body and his blood.
0: Did Jesus mean that the bread and the cup were his actual body and blood?
1: Well, obviously not, for he was still alive in the flesh when he said this.
0: What then did he mean?
1: Jesus meant that these emblems were symbolic of his body, which was to be broken in death, and his blood, which he was to shed the next day.
0: What would be represented by his disciples partaking of these emblems?
1: It would be primarily an outward token of their acceptance of the loving provision of God's grace in providing atonement for them through the death of Jesus as their Redeemer.
0: Well, that surely is a very beautiful symbol, the pouring out of Christ's life to provide redemption. I like that. But Jesus said that as often as they partook of these emblems, they would show forth his death. How often? Every month? Every week?
1: There are many who take the position, and I think logically so, that the death of Jesus should be commemorated but once a year and on its proper anniversary.
0: But Ed, didn't the disciples in the early church have a custom of breaking bread on the first day of every week?
1: That's true, but this was not in commemoration of Jesus' death. Rather, it was a feast of joy of which they partook in memory of Jesus' resurrection. As you know, it was on the first day of the week that Jesus was raised from the dead, and the custom of the early church to break bread on the first day of the week in commemoration of the resurrection should not be confused with the memorial supper, which is in memory of his death.
0: I can see that, and I can see that it is an important difference. Ed, the Apostle Paul, in one of his epistles, speaks of the bread and the cup as the communion of the body and the blood of Christ. What does that mean?
1: Well, in the Greek text, the word is translated communion, but it really means literally partnership.
0: How can Christians have a partnership in the body and blood of Christ?
1: Throughout the Bible, Jesus' followers are invited to suffer and die with him. Paul speaks of this as being planted together in the likeness of his death. So when we partake of these emblems, we are also witnessing to the fact that we accept the great privilege offered to us of suffering and dying with Jesus in order that we may live and reign with him.
0: Is that what Jesus meant when he said, "If any man will be my disciple, let him deny himself and take up his cross and follow me"?
1: Yes, so you see, to deny self means more than giving up some of the good things of life during a short period each year. It means the complete sacrifice of one's life in the divine cause. Those who do this have a partnership in Jesus' death and will be exalted to glory, honor, and immortality with him in the resurrection.
0: Ed, that is very wonderful. And those who do so, thus follow Jesus, partake in the bread and the cup.
1: Yes, that's right. This means that when we commemorate the death of Jesus as the antitypical Passover lamb, we do so rejoicing in the assurance that soon, and in God's own due time, there will be a glorious morning of deliverance from death for all mankind.
0: Will that opportunity for salvation be extended to those who, for instance, who have died in unbelief?
1: Yes, unless they have sinned against full light and knowledge. Unlike the antitypical firstborn class, the world in general will not go to heaven, but will be restored to perfect life on the earth as humans. It is to these that all those wonderful promises of the Old Testament apply, which describe earthly blessings such as building houses and inhabiting them, planting vineyards and eating the fruit of them. The Lord tells us that he will wipe away tears from off all faces.
0: It is true that many of us fail to realize how far-reaching the work of atonement will be before the divine plan of salvation reaches its culmination and completion.
1: That's very true, Russell. And will you tell our listeners about the little book, The Atonement, in which this point and many others are discussed in great detail, and remind them, of course, that it's free?
0: I will. Yes, friends, I'm happy to tell you about the atonement. The atoning work of Christ is the very foundation of the gospel, and we can't know too much about it. Here are some of the questions you will find answered in the atonement. What is the divine penalty for sin from which Christ redeemed the world? How do we know that the penalty for sin is not eternal torture? That is a good question. What is the Bible hell, and why did Jesus' soul go to hell when he died? How do we know that there is hope for those who have died in unbelief? These are but a few of the questions that you will find completely answered to your satisfaction in the atonement. and in a manner which will increase your appreciation of the love and mercy of God. So send now for your free copy, To Get the Atonement. Address your request to Frank and Ernest, Box 60, General Post Office, New York City. 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

0: It's time to think about the Bible like you never have before. This is Christian Questions. 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Today's topic is, when Jesus prayed, "Thy kingdom come," what did he mean? Coming up in this episode, Christians always say that God is love, and they couldn't be more right. The problem is, many of us have never connected how deep and wide that love is in relation to the world in general. Jesus had a clear purpose when he taught us to pray for God's kingdom to come. So, what are we missing? Here's Rick and Jonathan.
1: Welcome, everyone. I'm Rick. I'm joined by Jonathan, my co-host for 25 years. Jonathan, what's our theme scripture for this episode?
2: Isaiah 11:9. They will not hurt or destroy in all my holy mountain, for the earth will be full of the knowledge of the Lord as the waters cover the sea.
1: The Lord's Prayer in Matthew chapter 6 is perhaps the most commonly quoted teaching of Jesus. This prayer is simple and pointed in its focus. Our Father, which art in heaven, hallowed be thy name. This beginning teaches us to not only acknowledge God as Father, but to hallow, to reverence his very name. The next phrase is also simple, perhaps too simple. Thy kingdom come, thy will be done in earth as it is in heaven. Now, many take this as a two-part statement. First, hoping for God's kingdom, and then hoping for God's will to be done on earth. But is it two parts? Is this a petition for hope for two different things, or is it a petition for one glorious and often forgotten part of God's plan, his kingdom on earth? Well, the entire Bible shouts out a resounding answer to this question. And Jonathan, just before we get started today, wanted to take a moment. This is Christian Questions' 25th anniversary today, June 12th. So happy anniversary, brother.
2: Hey, you too. The Lord is good.
1: And just wanted to touch very, very briefly on the beginnings. And there's a lot of story here, but Jonathan, I know you remember when you and I were sitting in the manager's office at WSUB 25 years and a few weeks ago. And yes, we were talking to him about the idea for Christian Questions. And what we said to him was, we want to let everybody know that the Bible has hope for every man, woman, and child, and everybody deserves hope. Phil's response to that was, great, let's see what you've got. And now, 25 years later, here we are, still preaching the exact same hope. And today's episode is exactly built on what that initial idea was all about, thy kingdom come.
2: And it's been a privilege, brother.
1: It has, beyond anything I have ever, ever experienced.
2: Last week, we saw that the kingdom of God can be a confusing thing as we touched on some of the words of Jesus regarding it. Jesus taught that the kingdom was among them when he walked the earth. Here is what he said when John the Baptist was imprisoned, Matthew 4:17. From that time, Jesus began to preach and say, repent, for the kingdom of heaven is at hand.
1: The kingdom of heaven is at hand. As we open up details regarding God's kingdom, we need to understand there are two main phases to its unfolding. The fact that Jesus talked about it being at hand gave you the idea that, well, here it is. But there's much more to it. The first phase is happening in this age of the gospel. And that's what Jesus proclaimed when John the Baptist was in prison. Jesus proclaimed the kingdom was at hand, and he spoke many parables explaining a present phase of that kingdom. In the words of Jesus, the phrase kingdom of God and kingdom of heaven are often heard in the gospels. You hear those two phrases, kingdom of God and kingdom of heaven, frequently. These phrases are actually interchangeable. How do we know that? Well, we know that because in Matthew 13:31 and Luke 13:18-19, the same parable is being introduced. One uses one phrase and the other uses the other.
2: Matthew first. He presented another parable to them, saying, the kingdom of heaven is like a mustard seed, which a man took and sowed in his field. From Luke now. So he was saying, what is the kingdom of God like? And to what shall I compare it? It is like a mustard seed, which a man took and threw into his own garden. It's important to look at the same parable in the different Gospels to understand more fully. We see this wonderful connection between the kingdom of heaven and the kingdom of God. This really shows the big picture of God's kingdom.
1: It does. And that's what we really want to focus on today, is the big picture, not pieces, but the big picture. The parables in which Jesus spoke of the kingdom, kingdom of heaven, kingdom of God, were all lessons about the context in which the true church, those who are part of this first phase of the kingdom, and we'll explain that as we go, in which those, the true church, would be developed here and now. So what we're suggesting is this first phase, it's a way to understand how the kingdom develops, and it's focused on the followers of Christ. Jesus also taught us that the kingdom held stations of honor for his faithful followers. We know that from Matthew chapter 18, verses 2 to 4.
2: And he called a child to himself and set him before them and said, "Truly I say to you, unless you are converted and become like children, you will not enter the kingdom of heaven. Whoever then humbles himself as this child, he is the greatest in the kingdom of heaven." We have to become like children. I was thinking of childlike qualities such as teachable, resilient, forgiving, full of energy, being in awe of everything around you, just to name a few.
1: And on top of all that, it's the willingness to be taught, the willingness to be guided, the willingness to see that which is good and trust in he who guides you. And so you've got this childlike enthusiasm that is real. You're right, is really important for true followers of Christ.
2: Rick, how does this verse show stations of honor?
1: Well, it says Jesus is talking, and he's got a child in front of him, and he says, whoever humbles himself as this child, he's the greatest in the kingdom. And what it tells us is that there are levels of greatness, apparently, and if you really are humble, the more humble and the more willing to follow Jesus' footsteps, the higher the station. There is lots of work to be done in the kingdom by the true followers of Christ. We'll unfold that as we go. So there's different levels that we want to look at and say, wow, there's a whole lot more to this than we might think. So let's continue. Jesus also taught that the kingdom was still coming. He just said it's at hand. He said that, you know, this is how you develop yourself. But in Luke 22, 17, 18, he's talking about the kingdom coming.
2: And when he had taken a cup and given thanks, he said, "Take this and share it among yourselves. For I say to you, I will not drink of the fruit of the vine from now on until the kingdom of God comes."
1: This is the night before Jesus is crucified, and he is sharing that memorial of his death with his truest followers. And he's saying, I'll pick this up. I'll pick up this solemnity with you once the kingdom comes. So obviously, when he said the kingdom is at hand, and now he says the kingdom comes, you know that there's different parts to this. And we just need to understand and wrap our heads around the depth of what Jesus is saying. And we're just introducing at this point. And, you know, this idea that the kingdom is coming, it's this aspect of the kingdom that Jesus told us to pray for. And Matthew chapter 6, verses 9 and 10, these are verses that we all know.
2: "Pray then in this way, our Father who is in heaven, hallowed be your name. Your kingdom come, your will be done on earth as it is in heaven." In this verse, it teaches us to dwell on reverence for God and his future kingdom on earth.
1: Reverence for God and the future kingdom. Those are the first two things, the first two important pieces in this prayer. Lord, teach us to pray. Here's what you do. You revere the name of God and you pray for his kingdom. There's incredible power in this. We need to not minimize the idea of thy kingdom come, thy will be done on earth as it is in heaven. So logically, the first phase of this kingdom was all about those who would be in heaven. We got that from the previous Luke scripture. Jesus introduces the second phase of the kingdom by telling us to always think about it and pray for it. It's something to look forward to. Thy kingdom come. It's an important aspect of how this works. The Bible tells us that God's kingdom has a present developmental phase, which is focused on the establishment of the true church, the body of Christ. Now, make no mistake, when we talk about the true church, we're not talking about some building, some denomination. We're talking about the body of Christ. the individual followers of Christ. These are developed not only to be with Jesus, because everybody looks forward to that as Christians. You want to be with Jesus. Not only to be with Jesus, but to work with him for the purpose of worldwide reconciliation. And there's a whole lot more to come on that reconciliation that we'll talk about in a few minutes.
2: Jesus is the way that all of this is possible, and the true church is privileged to work beside him. Colossians 1, 18 through 20. He is also head of the body, the church, and he is the beginning, the firstborn from the dead, so that he himself will come to have first place in everything. For it was the Father's good pleasure for all the fullness to dwell in him, and through him to reconcile all things to himself, having made peace through the blood of his cross. Through him, I say, whether things on earth or things in heaven. Look at the connection to the body members. When Jesus is elevated, so is his body. You can't separate the two. The faithful church members are called to help reconcile all things to God by helping to bless the world in the future.
1: And Jonathan, you know, when you read that verse, it's like, I don't know, I get a little dramatic sometimes, but it's like it's shouting, you know, verse 20, and through him to reconcile all things to himself. It's not to reconcile just the few who are called. It's not to reconcile just this or that. It says all things to himself, having made peace through the blood of his cross. So the peace gives the opportunity for the reconciliation. It satisfied justice and opened the way so reconciliation could happen. And just like you said, the church, the true church, the body of Christ is right there with him. Going to heaven is not sitting on some harp, sitting on some cloud playing some harp. Okay,
2: no, it's not.
1: It is working with Jesus in this reconciliation. And again, we're going to expand this as we go. So let's continue a little further. Not only is it working alongside of him, working with him as the body of Christ, like you mentioned, but the true church, those individual disciples of Jesus, will be able to reign with him as well. Let's take a look at Revelation chapter 5, verses 9 to 10.
2: And they sang a new song, saying, "Worthy are you to take the book and to break its seals, for you were slain and purchased for God with your blood men from every tribe and tongue and people and nation. You have made them to be a kingdom and priests to our God. They will reign upon the earth." We are told we will reign with Jesus from heaven as kings and priests, spiritual guides. It's hard to wrap your head around that. We are being developed for this all-important work right now. Let's read Revelation 3, 21 and 22. "He who overcomes, I will grant to him to sit down with me on my throne, as I also overcame and sat down with my Father on his throne. He who has an ear, let him hear what the Spirit says to the churches."
1: There is such immense promise here in those two Revelation verses. Now, we know that Revelation is highly symbolic and we understand that, but the idea of being kings and priests is verified through other scriptures as well. So you've got this very, very significant privilege that's happening because of the call of the true church. That shows us that they are put in place to do a work for others. That's why we're talking about the kingdom in two phases. We're using that description a little bit loosely just to help us understand that the first part is preparing those who are going to help with the second part. I guess that's maybe the easiest way to take a look at this. So let's look at connecting key kingdom pieces.
2: God's kingdom is an absolute centerpiece of his plan for his creation. Thus far, we can see that its clear development began when Jesus came, for he was and is the central reason for the kingdom being a reality. The first phase of this kingdom is a developmental. It began with Jesus and develops through the spiritual faithfulness of his truest followers.
1: So, as with so many things in the plan of God, there's this developmental stage that comes first. Something has to start somewhere. And God, you know, sometimes there's a big dramatic thing, but usually with God's plan, it unfolds in small little pieces, sometimes that you can't even recognize. And the development of God's kingdom really does follow that pattern. So seeing the amazing promises given to the true church in this age are just a mere glimpse of what God's kingdom is bringing.
2: So the kingdom of God comes through the true church. Who does it come to, and how does this happen?
1: As with many biblical truths, God's kingdom does not look like it's following a straight and clearly defined pathway. The developmental phase has already taken about 2,000 years, and it's not yet over. It's like, hello, what's happening here? Can you speed it up? That's kind of how you feel. Our next step is to understand how this phase ends and what happens to trigger the next phase into reality. So with God's plan, Jonathan, there's usually, when you look at how it works through the ages, there's a working through something and a slow ending and a new beginning that usually kind of happen at the same time. And when we look at how God's plan works, we look at that as like a harvest time where things are winding down so something else can begin.
2: How does the first phase end and the second phase of the kingdom start? What is presently in place must be removed. This has been prophesied in the Bible for thousands of years. Daniel 12, 1 through 4, starting with verse 1. Now at that time, Michael, the great prince who stands guard over the sons of your people, will arise, and there will be a time of distress such as never occurred since there was a nation until that time. And at that time, your people, everyone who is found written in the book, will be rescued. The name Michael means who as God. It is fitting for his son Jesus to be the one who represents God. This great time of trouble will be a transition period to bring in the second stage of the kingdom. Now verses 2 through 4. Many of those who sleep in the dust of the ground will awake, those to everlasting life, but the others to disgrace and everlasting contempt. Those who have insight will shine brightly like the brightness of the expanse of heaven, and those who lead the many to righteousness like the stars forever and ever. But as for you, Daniel, conceal these words and seal up the book until the end of time. Many will go back and forth, and knowledge will increase.
1: Oh, there's so much in these verses in Daniel, and they are worth a two-part series, just verses 2 through 4 here. But just very quickly, Jonathan, you have the sense of, first of all, trouble. Big trouble. Trouble that has never been seen before. That precedes resurrection and judgment. And what that brings in these verses is this idea of righteousness and teaching. And you have all of these pieces that are very, very subtly hidden in this prophecy. And then Daniel writes, as for you, Daniel, because this is what he's being told, conceal these words, seal up the book until it's time. We live in the end times, and the beginning of understanding of this can now begin to come clear. And Jonathan, this is what we have been taught. We've been taught to put the scriptures in their appropriate context, and Daniel provides us a lot in relation to understanding the times and seasons of God's plan. Now, Jesus repeated this prophecy within the context of revealing some details of his return in Matthew chapter 24. Let's look at verses 21 and 22.
2: For then there will be a great tribulation such as not occurred since the beginning of the world until now, nor ever will. Unless those days had been cut short, no life would have been saved. But for the sake of the elect, those days will be cut short.
1: So
2: man's schemes will end. Thank God.
1: Yeah. Well, and Jesus picks up with what Daniel said. So you see Daniel, it's a little bit cryptic. Jesus brings it back and he says, by the way, this happens at the time of my return. So he adds this sense. And, you know, you talked about it in Daniel chapter 12, verse 1, Michael standing up. That is representative of Jesus. Jesus picks up on that and he makes it a little bit more clear. And he's saying, this is going to be difficult. It's a hard time. Why are we bringing this up when we're talking about the beauty of God's kingdom? Because you have to remove that which was so you can put in place that which will be. The purpose of this time of trouble is to end the present mess that humanity has created under Satan, who is the god of this world, and it will be replaced with God's everlasting rule. How do we know that? Well, Daniel again told us in a different context, Daniel chapter 2, verse 44.
2: In the days of those kings, the God of heaven will set up a kingdom which will never be destroyed, and that kingdom will not be left for another people. It will crush and put an end to all these kingdoms, but it will itself endure forever. A demolition work must take place first so that the new rebuild will last eternally.
1: And sometimes we don't like the demolition part because it's comfortable, it's common, it's familiar, and it's like, oh, do we have to go through all of that trouble? Well, you can't build an eternal structure on something that's sinful. It just doesn't work. It just won't work by definition. And that's why we need to see that in the times of those kings, this kingdom will be set up.
2: On a side note, we as Christians should never promote violence. Even while this destruction process takes place, that's not Christ-like.
1: Yeah, it's not our job to get out there and provoke the end like that. Absolutely not. We are to do what Jesus did. We are to speak the words of the gospel in the same attitude that Jesus spoke the words of the gospel. So this is a hard time, but this is the introduction to this other phase of the kingdom. So this removal, this demolition work that you just talked about, will by no means be a very happy event. Another scripture that really brings that out, and this is very dramatic, Zephaniah chapter 3, verse 8.
2: Therefore, wait for me, declares the Lord. For the day when I rise up as a witness, indeed, my decision is to gather nations, to assemble kingdoms, to pour out on them my indignation, all my burning anger, for all the earth will be devoured by the fire of my zeal. Because we know God's kingdom comes on earth, we know that devoured by fire, in this verse, has to be symbolic.
1: And that's such an important thing, because it's so easy to read a verse like this and pause there and say, see? The world gets burned up. Actually, no. If we left it like this, there would be no sense. Thy kingdom come. Wait, you just burned up the earth. How can you possibly have the kingdom come on earth? So Zephaniah, fortunately, continues building the same prophetic picture that Daniel built in the very next verse. Now remember, the last words of verse 8 were, the earth will be devoured by the fire of my zeal. So Jonathan, what's Zephaniah 3:9?
2: For then I will give to the peoples purified lips, that all of them may call on the name of the Lord, to serve him shoulder to shoulder. Hope for all is promised. There's nobody missing, brother.
1: And that's the thing. Everybody is included. That's such an important little detail, that all of them may call upon the name of the Lord. All of who? The ones he assembled to show his indignation to. So you realize that this is something that most of us in our Christianity don't ever think about, but it's prophetically present, and we need to put it in context of God's kingdom. So we see this first phase of God's kingdom ending with the destruction of present systems, while the second phase brings new life. One is ending, one is beginning. There's that overlap process. Now, the second phase cannot be made more obvious than in what Jesus described in John chapter 5. And Jonathan, I got to tell you that, and you know this, this group of verses is some of my favorite verses because it just shows us the power and value of Jesus and his ransom. John 5, 28 to 29, let's do 25 to 29. Let's do 25 and 26 to start.
2: Truly, truly, I say to you, an hour is coming and now is when the dead will hear the voice of the Son of God. And those who hear will live. For just as the Father has life in himself, even so he gave to the Son also to have life in himself. Life in himself was rewarded to Jesus because of his faithful sacrifice. We know that reward is called glory, honor, and immortality.
1: It was a wonderful gift from God to Jesus. It's something that he didn't have and God gave to him. Now, the power that comes with this is necessary to bring resurrection. Hang on to that thought. We'll get to it in another verse. Let's read John 5, 27.
2: And he gave him authority to execute judgment because he is the Son of Man.
1: This is important also because, you know, judgment is a big deal, and we all make judgments. And sometimes our judgments have righteousness in them, sometimes they don't. most of the time with imperfect humanity, judgments aren't very righteous at all. The power that God gives to Jesus in this glorified state is to pass judgment, and it is glorious, godly, righteous, perfect, wise judgment. We need to see it for what it is. Jesus is showing us that his eternal faithfulness to God and God's will resulted in not only life-giving power, but the authority to execute this kind of judgment as well. Jesus, next, in John 5, shows us the results of this action, of this incredible judgment, John 5, 28 and 29.
2: Do not marvel at this, for an hour is coming in which all who are in their tombs will hear his voice and will come forth. Those who did the good deeds to a resurrection of life, those who committed the evil deeds to a resurrection of judgment.
1: Raising up of all humanity to life on earth will be a miracle of undisputed power, glory, and drama. And Jonathan, I can't think of anything more dramatic than hearing the voice of the Son of Man, of Jesus, and coming forth from the grave.
2: Wow, what a miracle. What an inspiration that will bring to everyone.
1: And he gave us a small sample when he called Lazarus from the grave. And all these people are watching. He says, Lazarus, come forth. It's going to be very, I don't know how it's going to work, but it's going to be something that gives you the drama that Jesus calls them. And he who was dead is now alive. How much more? You look at that and say, praise God through Christ. I mean, there you have it. As beautiful as all of this is, you know, these are the words of Jesus. Well, he was not the only voice regarding this awe-inspiring system of events. Let's look at one other example from the Apostle Paul. Actually, last week in our discussion on Christ versus Christianity, we touched on these verses. We're going to expand it a little bit more today. 1 Corinthians chapter 15, verses 20 through 26, and then verse 28. And we'll pause a couple of times as we go.
2: But now Christ has been raised from the dead, the first

0: We see that this is the beginning. You put the right people in place. Christ and the first fruits, they're in place for the next part of this. And so what is that? Let's continue the verse.
1: After that, those who are Christ's at his coming. Then comes the end, when he hands over the kingdom to God and Father, when he has abolished all rule and all authority and power. For he must reign until he has put all enemies under his feet. The last enemy that will be abolished is death. This shows us the second phase, destruction of present systems, resurrection of all, and Jesus' ransom in full authority.
0: So you see a result of by death came man, by death also comes a resurrection from the dead, because the price was paid. Jesus paid the price, he called the faithful ones, and now you see all coming to life, and you see that Jesus reigns, and he puts aside all other authority. Nothing stands before him, because he is acting as the absolute representative of God Almighty, period, end of statement. And he reigns until the very last enemy is put away. And what is that? Death. And that means no more. It's done forever. Verse 28.
1: When all things are subjected to him, then the Son himself also will be subjected to the one who subjected all things to him, so that God may be all in all. God rules supremely over his human family on earth, as well as his spiritual family, just as he had planned it to be. Rick, I love the submission of Jesus to his Father. Once all things are reconciled and perfect, Jesus presents his finished work to his Father.
0: And you think about the idea of the Father is the grand designer, and Jesus is the workman. And you know, you think about building this beautiful home or this whatever it is, and the workman goes and does all of the work and cleans up and, you know, demolishes that which was there, builds that perfect structure, and then he hands over the keys. Once it's clean, once it's pristine, once it's exactly according to specs, and say, here's your home. And that's really what this is. Jesus turning over the mankind to the rule of God the Father for all of eternity. I mean, how you don't get better than this. You just don't. So, Jonathan, again, connecting key kingdom pieces.
1: God's plan is comprehensive. His allowance of sin was with the foresight of knowing that redemptive work of Jesus was waiting in the wings. Jesus boldly proclaimed his well-deserved power to bring God's plan to fruition, but not without warning of the many steps needed. Resurrection will bring judgment.
0: And that's an important factor. None of this happens quickly. None of this happens arbitrarily. It all happens in the context of the mind of God and the plan of God working exactly the way he desires it to go. God's kingdom will bring faithfulness now for the few, and life opportunity later for the vast numbers of humanity who have ever lived.
1: So, the worldwide result of God's kingdom is a new lease on life for all. How will that work? What will be required of them?
0: To hear about worldwide salvation without hearing the answer to this question, what will be required of them, easily brings people to conclude something like, great! Jesus is going to raise everybody. It doesn't matter then what I do. I can do whatever I want and not worry about it. Well, as we shall see, nothing is further from the truth. The world will be raised to a day of judgment. Now, that needs to be clearly defined, because too many of our Christian friends take that and they make it a harsh, angry time. The day of judgment is not that at all.
1: Once the present systems are removed, then the world will see the evidence of resurrection. Let's reread John 5, 28 and 29. Do not marvel at this, for an hour is coming in which all who are in their tombs will hear his voice and will come forth. Those who did the good deeds to a resurrection of life, those raised spiritual, and those who committed the evil deeds to a resurrection of judgment, those raised on earth. The word for judgment means decision, a trial or contest.
0: So when you look at the idea of judgment, it's not a stamp of approval or disapproval. It's a period, a, of time. It's a trial. It's a decision-making process.

0: It's not a final decision. It is the process of decision. And we need to see that for what it really is. This resurrection of judgment for the masses of humanity will be in the context of full disclosure. And folks, really hone in on these next couple of scriptures because they help us understand very plainly what this day of judgment actually is and how it works. Jonathan, let's go to 1 Timothy 2:3-6.
1: This is good and acceptable in the sight of God our Savior, who desires all men to be saved and come to the knowledge of the truth. Knowledge is defined as full discernment and acknowledgement. This scripture tells us two things. First, God desires all to be saved. Second, he will have it in place for all to fully understand the truth. Remember, Satan blinded the minds of everyone.
0: Think about that. Satan blinded the minds of everyone, and you can't hold people responsible if they've been blinded, right? Well, here it's saying that God will have all men to be saved and come to a full discernment of the truth. Every human being will have the ability and the capacity to understand fully God's truth. That's enormous when you think about judgment. Let's finish the verse, verses 5 and 6.
1: For there is one God and one mediator also between God and men, the man Christ Jesus, who gave himself as a ransom for all, the testimony given at the proper time. Rick, this verse is one of my favorites, proving Jesus died for all mankind. You know, I have a question, though. How can a person be rehabilitated if they aren't given knowledge to make improvements?
0: And that's exactly the reason why this says they need knowledge, because rehabilitation is not fair unless full discernment and full disclosure is there. And it's not fair unless those executing the rehabilitation are doing so in a just, loving, and wise manner. Jonathan, in our present day, we are very bad at rehabilitation. Our prison systems are supposed to be places to rehabilitate. It's not just, say, you're being punished, you sit in the corner and think about it. It's supposed to be you need to be removed from society, but you should be re-educated how to enter back into society and not go down that same road. And we just are not good at it. And that's because we're imperfect. That's because the world around us doesn't have answers. It's got more questions than answers. Here, what we're seeing is the idea of rehabilitation because full, just, loving, caring, wide knowledge is made clear. Everyone will have the opportunity. They will know, and they will be given the ability to live up to that which is righteous. That's why it's a day of reconciliation. Jesus' sacrifice truly does cover every man's sins. 1 John 2:1-2.
1: My little children, I am writing these things to you so that you may not sin. And if anyone sins, we have an advocate with the Father, Jesus Christ the righteous.
0: We have an advocate with the Father. We have someone who sits by our side and takes our position because we've been called, we've been given God's Spirit, and that's the role that Jesus plays with us. It's a little different than the role that he plays with the rest of the world. As a matter of fact, verse 2 of 1 John 2 explains not only our part with the advocate, but the other part with the world.
1: And he himself is the propitiation for our sins. And not for ours only, but also for those of the whole world. The kingdom is not exclusive, it is inclusive. It's a process that takes people from ignorance to understanding and gives each one an opportunity to choose to accept that knowledge or not. We have free will.
0: And not only does it give us opportunity, but it gives, because of the resurrection, it raises humanity with the capacity of mind to be able to make the right choices. There's nobody who's going to be handicapped mentally or physically in this kingdom. They're going to have the capacity to be able to stand on their own two feet because Jesus raised them. That's why he's the propitiation. He's the satisfaction for the sins of the whole world. So this judgment day is very inclusive. It's very fair. It's very powerful. And it's very life-changing. And this judgment day applies equally to all who have ever lived. Let's look at Matthew chapter 11, verses 20 to 24. Let's take 20 to 22 to begin with.
1: Then Jesus began to denounce the cities in which most of his miracles were done because they did not repent. Woe to you, Chorazin! Woe to you, Bethsaida! For if the miracles had occurred in Tyre and Sidon, which occurred in you, they would have repented long ago in sackcloth and ashes. Nevertheless, I say to you, it will be more tolerable for Tyre and Sidon in the day of judgment than for you.
0: Jesus is speaking some pretty powerful words. He's talking to, about cities that he has preached in. They've heard his words, and he's comparing them with Tyre and Sidon. These were cities that had been destroyed. So who were these, or what were these cities of Tyre and Sidon? Jonathan, let's go to a commentary by Matthew Poole.
1: Tyre and Sidon were habitations of heathens. Their country joined to Galilee. They were places of great traffic, inhabited with Canaanitish idolaters, and exceedingly wicked.
0: So you have this wickedness that in the prophet Isaiah and Ezekiel and Amos, these people are talked about for their wickedness. And Jesus is using these ancient examples of paganism, saying they'll have a better chance in the day of judgment than you because they didn't hear my words, essentially. But he doesn't stop there. He goes further. We're in Matthew 11. Let's go to verses 23 and 24.
1: And you, Capernaum, will not be exalted to heaven, will you? You will descend to Hades. For if the miracles had occurred in Sodom, which occurred in you, it would have remained to this day. Nevertheless, I say to you that it'll be more tolerable for the land of Sodom in the day of judgment than for you. Better for Sodom and Gomorrah? Even they can be rehabilitated? We all remember how sinful those cities were. God sent down fire and brimstone to destroy them.
0: And yet they are raised. How do we know? Because Jesus is saying that they will have a better time because they will have learned a tremendous, tremendous lesson of the consequences of evil. This shows us the equality of justice in the day of judgment for everyone who has ever lived, no matter what age, no matter what social system they came from, no matter what country, no matter what religion, no matter what lack of religion, all are included here. Judgment day will be based fully upon one's actions. It's going to be based on what people have done with their past actions, very, very carefully considered, but not primary, because it's what you do with what you've done that we will see makes the difference. Jeremiah chapter 31, verses 27 to 30.
1: Behold, days are coming, declares the Lord, when I will sow the house of Israel and the house of Judah with the seed of man and with the seed of beasts, as I have watched over them to pluck up, to break down, to overthrow, to destroy, and to bring disaster, past actions. So I will watch over them to build and to plant, present, day of judgment, actions, declares the Lord.
0: So you can see that in this prophecy, you've got the past, and this is, you know, fast forwarding to the day of judgment, what people had done in the past with where they are then in the day of judgment. Then it helps us understand how it works, verses 29 and 30.
1: In those days, they will not say again, the fathers have eaten sour grapes and the children's teeth are set on edge, but everyone will die for his own iniquity. Each man who eats the sour grapes, his teeth will be set on edge. No longer can one say, I did wrong because that's all I knew. That may have been true, but not anymore. What are they going to do now with the information they've learned? It's their choice. There's no more excuses. They will be given everything they need to make the right choices.
0: And this is such a powerful principle about no longer can you blame something else for what you did because you are now personally responsible. And it reminds me very quickly of Alcoholics Anonymous. They're a wonderful, wonderful organization that helps people to actually reconcile their present with their past, reconcile the fact that they're powerless with the addiction that they face, and it shows them how to understand their powerlessness and how to find a new way to look at life. That's a wonderful, very small microcosm of what we're talking about the opportunity to grow above and beyond the sinfulness of this world. Judgment Day has its consequences, though. What if somebody doesn't want pure choice in that life? What if they don't want to comply? What if they refuse love and righteousness and mercy? Well, Acts chapter 3, verses 19 to 23, give us a very, very clear, straightforward answer.
1: Therefore, repent and return, so that your sins may be wiped away, in order that times of refreshing may come from the presence of the Lord, and that he may send Jesus, the Christ, appointed for you, whom heaven must receive until the period of restoration of all things about which God spoke by the mouth of his holy prophets from ancient time. Rick, when the verse said the restoration of all things, what does that encompass?
0: When you think about it, that's a broad statement. And you think about how God created the earth, and he created it to be inhabited, be fruitful and multiply and fill the earth and subdue it. That's what was originally put in place, and that's what will be restored. That perfect example, that perfect environment is what will be brought together. Social orders, they don't last, because it's God's order that will last. So this restoration of all things is all things godly and originally put in place in this world. Now, verses 22 and 23 describe what happens when somebody does not follow through on the righteousness that they're given.
1: Moses said, "The Lord will raise up for you a prophet like me from your brethren. To him you shall give heed to everything he says to you. And it will be that every soul that does not heed that prophet shall be utterly destroyed from among the people." To be utterly destroyed is to destroy out of its place, destroy utterly, to extirpate. And extirpate means to destroy completely, wipe out.
0: So this is not some portent towards some kind of burning hell. This is actual, the cessation of life. That's what would happen if someone who is resurrected by Jesus refuses the righteousness, refuses the education. And that's just because it's a choice that they make with full knowledge, with full understanding, with full moral authority over their own lives, knowing all of the consequences of everything. There's a great, great justice and wisdom in all of this. In Daniel chapter 7, he's just described the fourth beast, and the prophecy adds details as to how the second phase of the kingdom of God works. Jonathan, let's go to Daniel 7:27.
1: "Then the sovereignty, the dominion, and the greatness of all the kingdoms under the whole heaven will be given to the people of the saints of the highest one. His kingdom will be an everlasting kingdom, and all the dominions will serve and obey him. From heaven, Christ and his church will reign and judge over the earth."
0: There will be an order. There will be a society that is God's society through Christ and those faithful disciples who are in this first phase of the kingdom right now. And it will be permanent, and it will be glorious, and it will be honorable, and it will be wonderful. But you have to have the judgment to help people rise up to being able to deserve that kind of life. And that judgment doesn't hurt them, it helps them. Connecting key kingdom pieces, what do we have?
1: God's plan is fair. True justice is built upon a system that has clearly stated laws and guidelines that treats each and every person with the same standards of pure and righteous judgment. This standard will be possible because of Jesus' own eternal loyalty to God's ways, as well as the learned and perfected loyalty of his then to be glorified true disciples.
0: It always comes down to loyalty to God and God only, always, without exception. The world needs justice, true, righteous, godly justice. There is no better way to have it function than for it to be in the hands of Jesus.
1: With justice having been fulfilled, what does the Bible next tell us of the conditions of the newly resurrected world?
0: As amazing as God's plan and kingdom have looked thus far, what we have seen only holds a candle to what follows. This is like all an introduction. God's plan is built upon his justice, his wisdom, his power, and his love. And all of the newly resurrected and obedient world will fully experience all of God's attributes. Notice it doesn't say, you know, his attribute of anger. That's not one of God's attributes. It's a tool. It's not something that is part of his character. Justice, wisdom, power, and love. That's what God is built upon. So as we expand this, Jonathan, we just want to touch on one quick important detail. We talk about following Christ and, you know, going to heaven. Well, what about those Old Testament heroes who didn't go to heaven, but they were very, very faithful? Those Old Testament ancient faithful ones will be very specially acknowledged in all of this. Matthew 11:11, and then we'll go on to another scripture in Hebrews.
1: Truly I say to you, among those born of women, there has not arisen anyone greater than John the Baptist. Yet the one who is least in the kingdom of heaven is greater than he. These faithful prophets and servants are clearly not part of the kingdom's first phase, but are earthly leaders, Hebrews 11:39-40. And all these, having gained approval through their faith, did not receive what was promised, because God had provided something better for us, so that apart from us, they would not be made perfect. Jesus and the church from heaven will resurrect these heroes of faith as leaders on the earth. They are listed in the 11th chapter of Hebrews. Abel, Enoch, Noah, Abraham, Isaac, Jacob, Sarah, Esau, Joseph, Moses, Joshua, Rahab, Gideon, Barak, Samson, Jephthah, David, Samuel, with all the other prophets. And this includes John the Baptist.
0: It does. And, you know, there's probably other unnamed prophets we don't even know about who served God faithfully that will have special positions of honor because they proved themselves to be working toward righteousness even though they were imperfect. So let's look at this kingdom, this second phase in its full establishment. This kingdom is the result of resurrection and judgment. Israel and Jerusalem. Physical, literal Jerusalem will be the source of earthly blessings. This is important because this is what the Bible teaches us. Isaiah 2:3.
1: And many peoples will come and say, come, let us go up to the mountain of the Lord, to the house of the God of Jacob, that he may teach us concerning his ways, and that we may walk in his paths. For the law will go forth from Zion, and the word of the Lord from Jerusalem.
0: It's a very specific, clear plan. Israel has been, always been, God's chosen people. They don't lose that privilege. They get that privilege and become the conduit through which blessings flow to the rest of humanity. What a wonderful blessing. Israel and Jerusalem play a key role in that fully established kingdom. Further, righteousness will rule while the earth blossoms and humanity is healed and learns God's ways. Isaiah 35:8-10.
1: A highway will be there, a roadway, and it will be called the highway of holiness. The unclean will not travel on it, but it will be for him who walks that way, and fools will not wander on it. No lion will be there, nor will any vicious beast go up thereon. These will not be found there, but the redeemed will walk there, and the ransomed of the Lord will return and come with joyful shouting to Zion, with everlasting joy upon their heads. They will find gladness and joy, and sorrow and sighing will flee away. Can you imagine there is no fear of any kind?
0: And that's such an important point, because most of humanity lives in fear. We all have fears, and the idea that nothing will make them afraid is a big, big part of being able to learn righteousness. People are afraid to stand up for something higher because they're afraid of ridicule, they're afraid of consequences. Then, no, you won't have the ridicule, you won't have the consequences, you'll have the support for righteousness. And that's why it's described as a highway, because this is the way that everybody goes. It's God's way. It's such a powerful picture. And what this brings is peace and prosperity. And here's the interesting thing. It's the same kind of peace that is in the heavenly realm under the same God that is in heaven. Micah 4:3-4.
1: And he will judge between many peoples and render decisions for mighty distant nations. Then they will hammer their swords into plowshares and their spears into pruning hooks. Nation will not lift up sword against nation, and never again will they train for war. Each of them will sit under his vine and under his fig tree. with no one to make them afraid, for the mouth of the Lord of hosts has spoken. The Prince of Peace will lead over the peaceable kingdom.
0: What a powerful thought. The idea of beating swords into plowshares and spears into pruning hooks. In other words, implements of hurt will become implements of cultivation. That's what it means. The world, the earth will be cultivated, and everything will be focused in on that because it's a time of peace and prosperity, and there is no more war. You're right. It's an amazing, amazing picture. The context of our theme scripture, that was Isaiah 11:9, reveals a very strong and righteous rule over a universally peaceful creation. So we're going to look at Isaiah chapter 11, verses 4 through 10. We're going to break it up into three different pieces. Let's start with 4 and 5.
1: But with righteousness, he will judge the poor and decide with fairness for the afflicted on the earth. And he will strike the earth with the rod of his mouth, and with the breath of his lips, he will slay the wicked. Also, righteousness will be the belt about his loins, and faithfulness the belt about his waist.
0: So you start off these verses showing you the power and strength and fortitude and clarity and focus and mission of Jesus. He is going to decide with fairness for all. There will be an absolute fairness. He will put darkness and sin and evil and bad judgments all in their place. He's girded with righteousness around his waist. I mean, that's what holds everything together. It's a beautiful, beautiful picture. Now, the next part of these verses in Isaiah 11 talk about a very unique look at how the earth and the animal kingdom will be. Isaiah chapter 11, verses 6 through 7.
1: And the wolf will dwell with the lamb. And the leopard will lie down with the young goat, and the calf with the young lion, and the fatling together, and a little boy will lead them. Also the cow and the bear will graze. Their young will lie down together, and the lion will eat straw like the ox, and the nursing child will play by the hole of the cobra, and the weaned child will put his hand on the viper's den. Nature will be in perfect harmony like it was in the beginning.
0: And we don't know how that's going to work. We've never seen this. What's described here is we've never seen. We have no idea, but God knows, because that was God's original creation and his original process. So it's fascinating to look at this and say, I can't wait to see how this part will work. Then we've got kind of a conclusion, verses 9 and 10.
1: They will not hurt or destroy in all my holy mountain. For the earth will be full of the knowledge of the Lord as the waters cover the sea. Then in that day, the nations will resort to the root of Jesse, who will stand as a signal for the peoples, and his resting place will be glorious. What a glorious ending to mankind's past woes.
0: It is. And when you see this comprehensiveness of what these verses say, it's talking about there will be no hurting or destroying in all of God's holy mountain and all of his holy government governing of this world, because the earth is going to be full of the knowledge of God. Now, that means it's everywhere. It's not here, but not there. It's everywhere. It will be full of the knowledge of God. There will be an unquestionable access to and understanding of God's ways. Let's look at Habakkuk chapter 2, verse 14.
1: For the earth will be filled with the knowledge of the glory of the Lord as the waters cover the sea. This will happen because it came from God's mouthpieces, the prophets. Listen to Psalm 22, 27, and 28. All the ends of the earth will remember and return to the Lord, and all the families of the nations will worship before you. For the kingdom is the Lord's, and he rules over the nations.
0: You know what's interesting, Jonathan, is you read Habakkuk 2:14, the earth will be filled with the knowledge of the glory of the Lord as the waters cover the sea. And that's exactly what it said in Isaiah.
1: You're right.
0: It's like, are they copying from each other? No. This is God's prophecies being given to different prophets so we get the point. That's what it's doing. This repetition, God is showing us in the ancient Old Testament writings what the future is going to look like. There is nothing left out. This is a magnificent, magnificent plan that includes everyone and has every detail in order. You know, Jonathan, we have a hard time understanding this. We can't see this in the world in which we live. And this reminds me of a very tiny little experience I had several years ago. I don't even remember where I was going, but I got on an airplane. I was flying from point A to point B, and it was a really stormy, windy, rainy, thunder day. It was just not a good day. And we're sitting on the tarmac getting ready to take off, and it's like, oh, this doesn't look good. So they take off, and the plane is rising, and it's bumpy, and the rain is pelting against the windows, and, you know, you're sitting, I don't know if you've ever been on an airplane where it's been, you know, a lot of turbulence. It's not a fun feeling.
1: No, it's not.
0: And we're getting up higher and higher, and the turbulence is still there, and it's a bumpy ride, and you're going, man, this doesn't look good. This doesn't look good, and just rising and rising, and then you get into the clouds, and now you can't see anything. It's still bumpy, and you're in the clouds, and, you know, you're like, okay, now what? And then all of a sudden, you get through the clouds, and then there's this glorious, unadulterated sunshine because you're above the storm. And the point of all of this is that God's plan is that glorious sunshine. We just get caught up in the storm, but it's there. It's coming. The clouds will soon dissipate, and God's plan will become obvious, and we'll break through the tumult and through the turbulence of our present day and end up in a place that is glorious, God's kingdom on earth. The reign of sin with all of its chaos and tragedy will end. Revelation 21:4.
1: And he will wipe away every tear from their eyes, and there will no longer be any death. There will no longer be any mourning or crying or pain, for the first things have passed away.
0: That's a plain scriptural statement. Folks, the question is, do you believe it? Do you believe it? All of this is the opportunity for every human who's ever lived to benefit, every human who's ever lived to benefit from Jesus' sacrifice. Acts 17, verses 30 and 31.
1: Therefore, having overlooked the times of ignorance, God is now declaring to men that all people everywhere should repent, because he has fixed a day in which he will judge the world in righteousness through a man whom he has appointed, having furnished proof to all men by raising him from the dead. Jesus is the reason for everything. No wonder God gave him a name above every name. Only he is worthy to execute God's kingdom and righteousness.
0: And the Apostle Paul in Acts 17 was very clear. He's fixed a day in which the world will be judged in righteousness by that man, Christ Jesus, who's now at the right hand of the power of God. And we see this in our final scripture in Isaiah chapter 42, verses 1 through 4.
1: Behold, my servant whom I uphold, my chosen one in whom my soul delights. I have put my spirit upon him. He will bring forth justice to the nations. He will not cry out or raise his voice, nor make his voice heard in the street. A bruised reed he will not break, and a dimly burning wick he will not extinguish. Let me pause there. What compassion will be shown, motivated by love, for every person that is going through this rehabilitation process? Oh, it's a tender mercy that God gives us through Jesus. Let's continue. He will faithfully bring forth justice. He will not be disheartened or crushed until he has established justice in the earth. And the coastlands will wait expectantly for his law.
0: You're right. There's this tender, tender, loving care. And then there's justice. And here's the thing. The two of them work exactly, perfectly in harmony. Sometimes we see justice as that's harsh. And, oh, you want tender, loving care, but that's not strong enough. No, this shows that Jesus puts both of those together and gives the world a place and a process to live that honors and glorifies God. Folks, when we pray, thy kingdom come, thy will be done on earth as it is in heaven, this is what we're talking about. Jonathan, finally, connecting key kingdom pieces.
1: It is now gloriously obvious what Jesus meant when he instructed us to pray, thy kingdom come, thy will be done in earth as it is in heaven. As we meditate upon these profound truths of humanity's future, we can only look up with praise, honor, and reverence and gratitude for all-knowing Heavenly Father and his faithful and loving Son, Jesus.
0: Folks, this is the primary message of the Bible. The primary message is man sinned. God saw. Jesus came. He lived. He paid the price. He was raised. And that opened the door for this grand kingdom on earth. What this shows us is that God, from the very beginning, allowed sin so the kingdom could come. And through sin, the kingdom could be appreciated. We have Jesus in the center of all of this. That's what the gospel is. That's what the, behold, good news for all people. For unto you is born this day a Savior, not just of a few, but the Savior of all men. That's the message that we believe. The Bible teaches. That's what Christian Questions has been about for 25 years. Think about it. Folks, we love hearing from our listeners. We welcome your feedback, questions on this episode and other episodes at ChristianQuestions.com. Coming up in our next episode, does patience really matter? Talk to you next week.

Our mighty God, creation speaks. The heavens proclaim the glory of God, the skies display his craftsmanship. Day after day they continue to speak, night after night they make him known. They speak without a sound or word, their voice is never heard. Yet their message has gone throughout the earth, and their words to all the world. Psalms 19, verses 1 through 4. As the prophet David describes, the tremendous breath of animate and inanimate creation speaks of an almighty creator. Investigating the heavens and surveying the earth, the superabundant variety of life displayed before the human eye teaches our reasoning mind to acknowledge its creator. David perceived how God uses nature's still small voice to reveal himself to his human creation, made initially in his glorious image. Anyone who listens in humility and reverence will hear this gentle voice. The Apostle Paul affirms David's observation of God's majesty. That which is known of God is manifest in them, for God manifested it unto them. For the invisible things of him since the creation of the world are clearly seen, being perceived through the things that are made, even his everlasting power and divinity, that they may be without excuse. Romans 1:19-20. The unknown God. Paul proclaimed the Creator to the Epicureans, Stoics, and the men of Athens at the Areopagus. He declared the unknown God, whom they ignorantly worshipped, that they should seek God, if haply they might feel after him and find him, though he is not far from each one of us. Acts 17:27. What an extraordinary, encouraging thought! The mighty God, the only true and living God, the creator of the universe, will condescend to make himself known to every sin-sick person who seeks him in sincerity and humility of heart. After the humble heart finds God by studying the book of nature, God reveals himself further through the still small voice of his words written in the Holy Bible. As the prophet Isaiah affirms, God has made himself known to his chosen people, Israel, through the law and his holy prophets. To the law and to the testimony, if they speak not according to this word, it is because there is no light in them. Isaiah 8:20. The scriptures written by the prophets as God's Holy Spirit moved them speak prophetically of Jesus. John 5:39. Today, Jesus provides the way for all mankind to seek their Almighty God. All things have been delivered unto me of my Father, and no one knoweth the Son save the Father. Neither doth any know the Father save the Son, and he to whomsoever the Son willeth to reveal him. Matthew 11:27. To Jesus' followers, God is known as their Father in heaven. Jesus taught his disciples to pray, Our Father who art in heaven, hallowed be thy name. God's name is to be hallowed. We are to hold his name as holy and pure. Names and titles of God. In this issue of the Herald, we explore some of God's names and titles that describe his holy and pure character. The articles will provide insights into how God's names and titles demonstrate his four attributes, power, wisdom, justice, and love. His names and titles reflect his plan. This article examines how the names and titles of our mighty God provide an outline for his plan of the ages. They reveal his plan to rescue the world of mankind from Adamic death, sin, Satan, and evil. God's name and titles hold the secret to his unconditional promise to Abraham to restore all those that who are willing to everlasting life in Christ's kingdom. These must choose to love and obey the principles of righteousness. Mankind will receive everlasting life by choosing to love and honor the author of those righteous principles, the true and living God, and his Son, Jesus. Revelation 22:1-5. The first 10 words of the Bible in Hebrew speak of God's almighty power to create. In the beginning, God created the heavens and the earth. Genesis 1:1. Nothing speaks more to God's mighty power or of his wisdom and understanding than these first God-breathed words of the Holy Bible. Elohim. The word translated God in Genesis chapter 1 is Elohim, which means supreme God. Two other definitions add the words great and mighty. In fact, there is none greater, none so mighty as the God of the Holy Bible. There is no higher power than the Almighty God who created the universe. He is the highest power.
Glory to God in the highest, Luke 2:14. He spoke and the universe was brought into existence. By the word of the Lord the heavens were made, and by the breath of his mouth all their host, Psalms 33:6. In Genesis 2:4, two words describe God to believers. They are translated Lord God in Hebrew. Lord is Jehovah, meaning eternal and self-existent, or he that was, he that is, and he that will be. Jehovah never had a beginning, nor will he have an end. The statement God is love in 1 John 4:8 and 16 means that love never had a beginning and will never have an end. Jehovah is the eternal Almighty God, and each of his characteristics has likewise always existed. I am Jehovah, and there is none like me. Besides me, there is no God. Isaiah 45, verse 5. There is no other God that came before Elohim. None other can deliver like he can, nor save from any perilous predicaments. I am Jehovah, and besides me there is no Savior. Isaiah 43:11. El Shaddai. God revealed himself for the first time to Abraham as El Shaddai, the all-sufficient one, Lord God Almighty, Genesis 17:1. On this occasion, God changed Abram's name to Abraham, which means father of a multitude, and said that he, at 100 years old, would have a son with his wife, Sarai, who was 89 years old. God also changed Sarai's name to Sarah, meaning princess. Sarah and Abraham laughed at having a child in their advanced years. The following year, Sarah gave birth to their son, Isaac. Nothing is impossible for the Lord God Almighty. God's name, El Shaddai, occurs 7 times in the Old Testament. The Hebrew word Sheba means both 7 and oath, like God's oath to Abraham, with 7 symbolizing completion or spiritual perfection. Perhaps in El Shaddai, it is best understood that nothing can prevent God's plan of salvation from progressing to completion. God is all-sufficient in all his people's experiences. He is almighty to deliver them. Miracles of the Mighty God. The Almighty God opened a way through the Red Sea to free his people from Egyptian bondage. Moses, the servant of God, led the people through the sea on dry land. This miracle pictured man's ultimate deliverance from Satan, sin, and death through Jesus, the Son of God. The Mighty God of Israel brought down the mighty walls of Jericho. It was God's Spirit that came mightily upon his servant Samson and gave him the miraculous strength to burst his bonds and slay 1,000 Philistine soldiers with the jawbone of a donkey. The Mighty God gave the young, faith-filled David skill with a sling to bring down the blasphemous Goliath, the mighty giant Philistine warrior who came with a sword and spear. When Elijah challenged the 450 prophets of Baal to prove whether Baal or Jehovah was God, it was agreed that the sacrifice that would be accepted by fire would determine the identity of the true God. Jehovah mightily answered Elijah's prayer by bringing fire down upon the altar. Not only did God completely consume the sacrifice, but there was no trace of even a drop of water from the drenched altar. Then the fire of Jehovah fell, consumed the burnt offering, and the wood, and the stones, and the dust, and licked up the water in the trench. And when all the people saw it, they fell on their faces, and they said, Jehovah, he is God, Jehovah, he is God. 1 Kings 18:38-39. Babylon's king learns to honor the true God. When Nebuchadnezzar, king of Babylon, wanted his dream defined and interpreted by his wise men, they told him that no man could fulfill his impossible request. They continued by stating that only the gods who do not dwell in the flesh could reveal his dream and its meaning. Their answer infuriated the king, and he ordered all the wise men to be slain, including Daniel and his friends, Hananiah, Mishael, and Azariah. Daniel gathered his friends to ask God for mercy concerning the king's secret, lest they should perish. The dream and its interpretation were revealed to Daniel in a night vision. Daniel then blessed and praised the God with these words, Blessed be the name of God forever and ever, for wisdom and might are his. In delivering the dream and its interpretation to the king, Daniel attributed wisdom and might to God. Daniel was in awe of Jehovah's mighty power to pierce a man's flesh and influence his mind. Jehovah had the power to put a dream into the mind of a heathen king, a prophetic vision of the universal kingdoms that followed Babylon through the stream of time. Jehovah God's plan
would be for his righteous kingdom to succeed mankind's kingdom, then fill the earth and bless all people. The Apostle Paul provides a glimpse into God's mighty power to discern the thoughts and intents of the heart. For the word of God is living and active and sharper than any two-edged sword, and piercing even to the dividing of soul and spirit, of both joints and marrow, and quick to discern the thoughts and intents of the heart. There is no creature that is not manifest in his sight. When Daniel revealed the meaning of Nebuchadnezzar's dream, the king's thoughts no longer troubled him. Instead, he was awed by God's power to reveal his mind's secrets. He immediately fell on his face before God's servant Daniel and said, "Of a truth, your God is the God of gods, the Lord of kings, and a revealer for secrets." Example of the three Hebrews. As time passed, Nebuchadnezzar reverted to his old ways and erected a 90-foot-tall gold image and demanded that all bow before it or be cast into a fiery furnace. Daniel's three friends would not comply with the edict. Their faith and obedience to Jehovah was strong. Thus, they were brought before the king and given a second opportunity to bow down to his image. They refused for a second time. Shadrach, Meshach, and Abednego replied, "O Nebuchadnezzar, we are not worried about what will happen to us. If we are thrown into the flaming furnace, our God is able to deliver us, and he will deliver us out of your hand, your majesty. But if he doesn't, please understand, sir, that even then we will never under any circumstances serve your gods or worship the gold statue you have erected." Daniel 3:16-18. The three Hebrews knew Jehovah as the Almighty God who had the power to deliver them. They were determined to obey Almighty God, even if he would decide not to deliver them. They would gladly sacrifice their lives rather than disobey the righteous law of worshiping the only true and living God. The king was furious. He commanded the furnace to be heated 7 times hotter than usual. His mightiest men bound the three faithful Hebrews with rope and threw them into the furnace. The tremendous heat killed the mighty men, but Shadrach, Meshach, and Abednego survived. This was just the beginning of their story of faithfulness to Jehovah. The three men stood up in the fire, no longer bound, and walked unharmed in the burning furnace. Witnesses saw a fourth man walking with them, one like unto the Son of God. Nebuchadnezzar was astonished. He called out to Shadrach, Meshach, and Abednego, servants of the Most High God. He commanded them to come out of the furnace. Their hair was not singed, nor was there a smell of fire on their clothes. The king saw that Jehovah God delivered, rewarded, and vindicated them for their faithfulness. Nebuchadnezzar was in such awe of the almighty power of God that he decreed any people, nation, or tongue that speaks anything offensive against the God of Shadrach, Meshach, and Abednego shall be torn limb from limb and their houses reduced to a rubbish heap, inasmuch as there is no other God who is able to deliver in this way. Daniel 3:29. In delivering the three Hebrews, their trust in God was revealed to all in the meaning of their Hebrew names given by godly parents. Hananiah, God, Yah, protects. Mishael, who is like the mighty God. Azariah, God, or Yah, will help. This difficult experience showed that each carried the faith of their parents. The Almighty God rewarded this faithful obedience with miraculous salvation. As time passed, God's plan of salvation unfolded, and that same loving kindness and delivering power worked again for the miraculous salvation of mankind. God's power over death. Jehovah exerted the same miraculous power to transform his son, the Logos, from spirit to human nature, born of a virgin in Bethlehem. When Jesus became a man, he gave his life on the cross as a ransom and will fulfill God's miraculous plan to deliver the world from their sins and death. The Almighty God used his power to raise Jesus from the dead and exalt him to the divine nature. He has provided the means to release the entire human race from the chains of death. See Philippians 2:6-11, Isaiah 61:1, Acts 2:22-36, Acts 4:7-12. In Hebrews 1:1-4. During the Gospel Age, God has used his same miraculous power to transform his Spirit-begotten children into the character likeness of his Son. This new creation is transformed by studying and applying his Word. The Almighty God will use his same mighty power to give this little flock of faithful consecrated believers the crown of life. They too will be resurrected to the divine nature and sit down with Christ on his throne. As a royal priesthood, they will join
Christ Jesus, their King, to bless all the families of the earth and change each willing heart from a heart of stone to a heart of flesh. Jeremiah 31:31-34.

0: your midst, a mighty one who will save. He will rejoice over you with gladness. He will quiet you by his love. He will exult over you with loud singing. Zephaniah 3:17. Great is the Lord, and greatly to be praised, and his greatness is unsearchable. Psalms 145, verse 3.
1: It's time to think about the Bible like you never have before. This is Christian Questions. After this episode, go to ChristianQuestions.com to check out other episodes, Bible study resources, videos, download the CQ app, and more. Today's topic is, what is truth? Coming up in this episode, Jesus said that his followers would know the truth and the truth would make them free. That sounds exciting and refreshing, but what does it really mean? And what about everybody talking about my truth? Can my truth be the same as the truth? Here's Rick and Jonathan.
2: Welcome, everyone. I'm Rick. I'm joined by Jonathan, my co-host for over 20 years. And Jonathan, what's our theme scripture for this episode?
3: Psalm 119:160 from the New Living Translation. The very essence of your words is truth. All your just regulations will stand forever.
2: We would all agree that truth is important. Legally, we know it's critical. When you're pressed to speak the truth under oath in the United States, you're asked, do you solemnly swear or affirm that you will tell the truth, the whole truth, and nothing but the truth, so help you God, or under pains and penalties of perjury? As important as this sounds, we as human beings are often lazy about truth and even afraid of it. Winston Churchill once said, men occasionally stumble over the truth, but most of them pick themselves up and hurry off as if nothing had happened. So what is truth? Are there absolute truths? How can we know which truths are reliable and which ones are merely situational? So to begin our discussion of truth, let's look at the context of Pilate's famous "What is truth?" question. Let's get some background. Jesus had just gone through a sleepless night of harsh, illegal, and corrupt treatment by the Pharisees. They had only one objective, to be rid of him before he took away their power and their influence. After three nighttime and pre-dawn trials, the Pharisees dragged Jesus before their governor, Pilate, and they vehemently accused him. Pilate questioned him, but found no guilt. The Pharisees complained, so Pilate summoned Jesus into the praetorium with him for a private conversation.
3: And praetorium is a different kind of word, and in the Roman history, it means a headquarters or residence of a Roman official, governor, or military commander.
2: So he's brought to the inside for a private conversation. Now, this conversation would tell the story of two men and the search for truth. One man in this story was overwhelmed with difficult questions and pressure as he sought out truth. Though accused, the other man, Jesus, was calm and strong in the truth that he spoke and in the truth that he lived. So let's look at this account as an overview for this question, what is truth? Let's look at John chapter 18. We're going to start with verses 33 and 34.
3: Therefore, Pilate entered again into the praetorium and summoned Jesus and said to him, "Are you the king of the Jews?" Jesus answered, "Are you saying this on your own initiative, or did others tell you about me?" Well, even though Jesus was the defendant, he questioned Pilate as to his own knowledge and findings. And Rick, that wasn't supposed to happen. Pilate just wanted an answer. He didn't want to be questioned.
2: Yeah, you know, you wonder how many people would have had the courage to do that. And yet Jesus, in that calmness, just asked him that question. But here's the thing. We're looking at Pilate as he is trying to find truth. Finding truth requires having a clear mind and acting on that clarity. So Pilate is attempting to set that as his context, to have a clear mind and to act on that clarity. Well, Pilate was impatient and needed answers, so he directly asked Jesus to explain himself in the next verse, John 18:35.
3: Pilate answered, "I am not a Jew, am I? Your own nation and the chief priests delivered you to me. What have you done?" Well, Pilate was saying, "You better defend yourself. This is serious."
2: Yeah, so he's looking to find truth. Finding truth requires asking the right questions. What have you done? I need to get to the bottom

0: this. So you can see that he's essentially heading down the right path to find truth. Now, Jesus' answer was directed more toward Pilate's first question, but he assured Pilate along the way that he was not a political rebel. We find this in John 18:36.
1: Jesus answered, "My kingdom is not of this world. If my kingdom were of this world, then my servants would be fighting so that I would not be handed over to the Jews. But as it is, my kingdom is not of this realm." Well, Jesus still didn't answer Pilate's question, but instead he told Pilate he was no threat to Rome.
0: So he gave Pilate information that was very important to Pilate as he's seeking truth. And what this tells us is that finding truth, again, following Pilate's lead here, and it's unusual for us to say, hey, we're going to follow Pilate's lead, but we're looking at what he's doing, and there's great value in it. Finding truth requires listening carefully to the details. That's what it requires. You got to listen carefully to the details. You have to have a clear mind. You have to ask the right questions, and you have to listen carefully to the details. Let's go on further with this account in John 18:37.
1: Therefore, Pilate said to him, "So you are a king." Jesus answered, "You say correctly that I am a king. For this I have been born. For this I have come into the world to testify to the truth. Everyone who is of the truth hears my voice." So Pilate said, "You are a king, but you're not a threat to Rome." This is very different from the Pharisees' accusations.
0: So he's following along and he's locating truth by asking, and he's actually listening. This is good. Again, finding truth. Finding truth requires processing those details with integrity and wisdom. And we can see Pilate is really working at doing that. But Jesus said some things in the end of that last comment that caused Pilate to have a kind of a different reaction, because Jesus said, "Everyone who is of the truth hears my voice." What's John 18:38 say?
1: Pilate said to him, "What is truth?"
0: And there you have the big question. Finding truth requires accepting the clear facts and acting on them in righteousness. So Pilate, at the end, at the conclusion, is a little bit confused. And that's why he asks, "What is truth?" You know, some commentaries say, well, that was, you know, a little bit sarcastic. I think it was literally, this is a hard thing. This is a hard position I'm in. You're saying people who follow truth follow you, but, you know, these people out there who are supposed to be upstanding citizens are trying to get you taken off the scene. So he's in a very difficult scenario right here, Pilate is. But we've seen him trying to track down truth. So let's look at that. Let's look at tracking truth. What do we have so far?
1: Most journeys towards truth are a search that is riddled with preconceived ideas and expectations. Finding truth in this way easily results in watering down what we find to suit what we prefer. Let our searching for the truth be based not on compromise, but on humility and integrity.
0: See, it's easy to try to find truth when we're trying to fill in the gaps of our preconceived ideas. We're not going to find truth. We're going to find comfort. And that's not what this is really all about. We're talking about truth. So, with all of this said, the word for truth is a very general and very broadly used word in the New Testament. Jonathan, tell us about that word a little bit.
1: Well, it simply means truth, and it comes from a word which means true, as not concealing. So it's like something is open and revealed.
0: So it's very vague, essentially. It's very, yes. Very, very general. So how do we understand that? Let's look at several ways this word for truth is used in the New Testament. We're going to give you several examples of different uses to get a sense of what it means in different circumstances, and it really helps us understand that the context is going to tell us what kind of meaning we need to put on this word. So let's look at the first example of truth. Truth as in telling the whole factual story. Let's look at Mark 5:31-34.
1: And his disciples said to him, "You see the crowd pressing in on you, and you say, 'Who touched me?' And he looked around to see the woman who had done this. But the woman, fearing and trembling, aware of what had happened to her, came and fell down before him and told him the whole truth. He said to her, 'Daughter, your faith has made you well. Go in peace and be healed of your affliction.
0: So this woman was afraid and she was called out. She sought healing. She just, her faith said, touch the hem of his garment. That's all I need to do. And Jesus had great compassion, but she spilled the whole truth because she was afraid. And Jonathan, this reminds me of raising our children, our three children. You know, kids get into all kinds of issues and then they have all kinds of troubles deciding what do I tell mom and dad and what do I keep from mom and dad. You know, and it's not necessarily an easy thing. One of the rules that we really worked at when our kids were younger was a rule of truth. And the rule went something like this. Okay, things happen in life. If you tell us the truth, we will not be angry no matter what it is that happened. We'll deal with it, but we won't be angry. But if you lie and we find out the truth later, that may be a different story. And the point was, draw the truth out so that you can deal with the truth and not just deal with that one circumstance, but create a habit of putting the truth first. You know, that's the kind of thing that we want to look at as we look at what is truth. Telling the whole story, that was a good example of that. Let's look at the next example of truth. Truth as in a foundational precept that can be confidently built upon.
1: And this next scripture takes place when Peter was sent to Cornelius and his family to proclaim the good news to the Gentiles. Acts 10:34. Then Peter opened his mouth and said, "Of or upon a truth, I perceive that God is no respecter of persons."
0: So it's an interesting formation of words. He says, "Upon a truth, I perceive that God is no respecter of persons." What he's saying is, I have seen with my own eyes what a vision has shown me before. And upon this truth, I understand that God is not limiting the gospel only to the Jewish nation. There's something far bigger than I ever thought possible. And he saw it and he recognized it upon this truth, upon this foundational precept that I've seen with my own eyes. And Peter was given the keys to the kingdom in that way. He opened the door for the Gentiles because he was given that vision and that experience of the foundational precept of truth. Let's look at another example of how truth is used. Truth as in something greater and more comprehensive than the law of Moses. Now, this sounds odd, but let's go to the scripture. John chapter 1, verse 17.
1: For the law was given by Moses, but grace and truth came by Jesus Christ.
0: So you can look at that and say, wait, so the law of Moses wasn't true? No, that's not what it's saying. What it's saying, the law was given by Moses, but grace and the bigger truth, the comprehensive truth, was given by Jesus Christ. It was built upon the law, and it showed us something much, much more significant, and we'll get to this later on in the podcast. So truth as in something greater and more comprehensive than even the law of Moses. It just gives you a sense of, wow, there's a height and a strength there that's really hard to comprehend. The next use, truth. Truth as in something that is genuine and pure. Ephesians 4:24.
1: And that ye put on the new man, which after God is created in righteousness and true holiness.
0: True holiness. Okay, genuine holiness, pure holiness versus pseudo holiness versus partial holiness, true holiness. It gives you the sense of this is something big and comprehensive. And like you said before, something that's not concealed. It's very, very opened up and clear to everybody who sees it. So true as in genuine and pure. Let's look at another example. And you can see how many ways this word is used in this and the shades of meaning, but there's a profound aspect with each one of them. The next example, truth. Truth as in the full integrity of the pure message. And that's in Galatians 2:14.
1: But when I saw that they walked not uprightly according to the truth of the gospel, I said unto Peter before them all, if thou, being a Jew, livest after the manner of Gentiles, and not as do the Jews, why compellest thou the Gentiles to live as do the Jews? Well, Paul was questioning Peter and telling him not to be hypocritical.
0: Right. So he's saying they didn't walk according to the truth, according to the full integrity and the full purity of the message. So you see, truth has that aspect to it. And our final example, and there are others, but our final example for this podcast, truth, truth as in the length and the breadth and the height and the depth of God's will and word. And John 8:32 tells us that.
1: and ye shall know the truth, and the truth shall make you free. And as our regular listeners know, for almost 25 years, Christian Questions has shared the good news for all based on the ransom sacrifice of Jesus. There is a freeing because God has everyone's best interest in mind. There is no fear attached to truth.
0: That's a beautiful way to put it. There is no fear attached to absolute truth, to God's truth. And as we go through this podcast, we will unfold that specific thought. So with all that we've already seen, one thing is already obvious. We need to set ourselves on a path of seeking truth, even at our own expense.
1: If truth should be of such high value, how do we handle it when so many of us are focusing on my truth?
0: Now we're getting into something here. This is a massive issue, as the idea that each of us can create, adopt, and proclaim our own irrefutable truth has become mainstream. Instead of exchanging thoughts, experiences, ideas, and deeply held beliefs, we now announce our truth and therefore expect respect and unequivocal acceptance. This not only breaks our ability to communicate, it severs us from seeking and holding higher truth. And Jonathan, before we go through this, I want to repeat one thing. Instead of exchanging thoughts, experiences, ideas, and deeply held beliefs, what do we do now? We now announce our truth, and therefore we expect respect, and we expect unequivocal acceptance. Something is wrong with that picture. And this has a lot to do with something called situation ethics. Webster's New World College Dictionary, Jonathan, situation ethics, what do they say?
1: Well, situation ethics is defined as a theory of ethics according to which moral rules are not absolutely binding, but may be modified in the light of specific situations.
0: So we look at that and say, wow, does that sound like the world in which we live or what? Let's go to a soundbite from Prager University. This was from a YouTube video entitled, "There is no such thing as your truth." It's an interesting, interesting take on this.
2: Increasingly, people speak of my truth or say it's true for me or your reality, as though truth is merely a matter of opinion or perspective. At the 2018 Golden Globe Awards, Oprah Winfrey famously said that speaking your truth is the most powerful tool we all have. Now, you can have your experience or your perspective, but there's no such thing as your truth or my truth. There is only the truth, that which is true for everyone. As Wall Street Journal writer Byron Tao noted, Oprah employed a phrase that I've noticed a lot of other celebrities using these days, your truth instead of the truth. But he added, your truth undermines the idea of shared common facts. And here's another problem with your truth. If your truth is truth, anyone who doesn't hold that truth must be wrong. This sounds a lot like narcissism, and it's intellectual bullying. Believe my truth or else.
0: And Jonathan, there's some very powerful thoughts here. You know, the idea of shared common facts are now thrown out the window when I proclaim my truth. And people can say, but it's true to me and therefore it's my truth. I get that. But what you're really saying is, this is a deeply held belief that I have. And there's a big difference between expressing a deeply held belief and demanding people hear you as though you are speaking truth because it's my truth and that's the end of that. This sounds like a new phenomenon, but it really isn't. This has been around for a long time. As a matter of fact, the Pharisees were, unfortunately, a great example of this. We're going to look at two pointed examples of the Pharisees looking to claim, quote, unquote, their truth at the expense of the truth. Our first example, we're going to look at a circumstance where they use the title of teaching and adhering to truth as bait for deception. So they push this title out there and they give it to Jesus as though he's something special in their eyes, but that's not really their motivation. Listen to this account very carefully. This is Matthew 22, verses 15 to 22, but let's do 15 to 17 to start.
1: Then the Pharisees went and plotted together how they might trap him in what he said. And they sent their disciples to him along with the Herodians, saying, "Teacher, we know that you are truthful and teach the way of God in truth. and defer to no one, for you are not partial to any. Tell us then, what do you think? Is it lawful to give a poll tax to Caesar or not?
0: Now think about the way the scripture is written. They plot together how they might trap him. And they go to him and say, Teacher, oh, you're so truthful, and you teach the way of truth. Do you want to really trap somebody who you believes that? I don't think so. This was just putting out bait. Here's the thing. You got to ask the question. When they're doing that, when they're saying that, what was their truth?
1: Well, they were threatened and laid out a trap to ease that threat.
0: That was their truth. We need to push this guy aside. Let's play on his ego. Of course, Jesus didn't have an ego. They didn't know that. Let's play on his ego so we can get rid of him. Let's go back to the verses and see how Jesus responds, verses 18 through 22 of Matthew 22.
1: But Jesus perceived their malice and said, Why are you testing me, you hypocrites? Show me the coin used for the poll tax. And they brought him a denarius. And he said to them, Whose likeness and inscription is this? They said to him, Caesar's. Then he said to them, Then render to Caesar the things that are Caesar's, and to God the things that are God's. And hearing this, they were amazed, and leaving him, they went away. Well, first, Jesus called them out. And second, Jesus answered so thoroughly that they were stunned.
0: All right, they were. It was a stunning answer they would have never saw coming. But here's the question, Jonathan. What was their truth?
1: They had no answer, but they also did not alter their truth. And they're like little children with fingers in their ears saying, Nope, I'm not listening. You can't contradict my truth. We'll think of another way to get you.
0: And they worked on it and they worked on it. But see, their truth was, okay, we have no answer. It didn't alter their pattern because their truth was, we can't answer him, so let's get out of here and let's regroup so we can come after him again. This is not a truth that's based in absolute truth. This is a truth that's based in evil and pride and selfishness and all of those things. So let's go to our second example. That was the first example. The second example, very soon after Jesus had raised Lazarus from the dead. Now, this is near the end of Jesus' ministry. Very soon after that event, and he raised Lazarus by the power of God's Spirit. The situation that the Pharisees faced brought their ethics, their truths, to a very dramatic point. John 11, 47 to 51, and then verse 53. Let's just do 47 and 48 to start.
1: Therefore, the chief priests and the Pharisees convened a council and were saying, What are we doing? For this man is performing many signs. If we let him go on like this, all men will believe in him, and the Romans will come and take away both our place and our nation. Well, let's review, Rick. Jesus performed an amazing miracle, and they had evil and selfish motives because of that? It doesn't make sense.
0: So let me ask you the question. What then was their truth?
1: They had to stop Jesus.
0: That was their truth. They ignored the bigger picture because their truth had its agenda. You see how our truth can contradict the truth and create such havoc. And it gets worse. Let's look at verses 49 and to 51.
1: But one of them, Caiaphas, who was the high priest that year, said to them, You know nothing at all, nor do you take into account that it is expedient for you that one man die for the people and that the whole nation not perish? Now he did not say this on his own initiative, but being high priest that year, he prophesied that Jesus was going to die for the nation.
0: And it almost sounds like, well, he prophesied this was a really good thing. He was being really bold and honest and upfront. But let's look at, read a commentary from Albert Barnes on this, what it means that he prophesied that Jesus was going to die for the nation.
1: And it's on not of himself. Though he uttered what proved to be true prophecy, yet it was accomplished in a way which did not intend. He did not intend. He had a wicked design. He was plotting murder and crime. Yet wicked as he was, and little as he intended it, God so ordered it that he delivered a most precious truth respecting the atonement.
0: God can use evil for good. There was no goodness in Caiaphas's prophesying here. He's saying, let's get rid of him. I'm the high priest. I am speaking. So what's the result of this conversation? Verse 53 of John 11.
1: So from that day on, they planned together to kill him.
0: And Jonathan, I don't have to ask you what their truth is, because it's stated plainly right there. They're out to get him. The fact that he raised a man, think about that. He raised a man from the dead by God's Spirit who was dead for 4 days, and they want to take this life restorer and take his life from him. You can't get further from the truth. What was their truth here? Their truth had degraded them to plotting the murder of an innocent man, like you said. It just doesn't fit. Let's go back to another soundbite that helps us to put this into a little bit more perspective of my truth versus the truth. This is from Evangelism Explosion, a YouTube video, Reasonable Answers to Your Truth is Not My Truth.
3: Well, first, let me define a few terms. One, absolute truth, and two, values. Absolute truth is something that exists without being dependent upon anything else, things like good and evil. We do not need to believe in absolute truth for it to be true. Conversely, values deal with the importance, worth, or usefulness placed on something, things like creativity, helpfulness, and beauty. Values exist inside of a culture, while truth exists apart from it. The problem comes when we replace absolute truth with values.
0: And that's the problem. We replace absolute truth with values. Values are from within. Absolute truth is from without. It's bigger than us. It's before us. It's after us. It's around us, but we don't necessarily have to see it. And here's the thing about absolute truth. People seem to deny the existence of absolute truth, as the denial seems to give them freedom to think or say or do whatever they might feel or personally believe. However, isn't the denial of absolute truth existing a proclamation of what they believe to be an absolute truth? Let me give you an example. Jonathan, I'm here to tell you there is no absolute truth.
1: Are you sure, Rick?
0: I am sure.
1: How can you be so sure?
0: I am sure. There is no absolute truth. There is my truth. There are other people's truths, and we have to respect them.
1: Well, didn't you just tell me an absolute truth?
0: And see, that's the problem. When we get so emotional about defending my truth, what we're saying is we are presenting the fact that absolute truth exists. By denying it, we present it. And the thing is, absolute truth is bigger than us. So let's talk about it. Absolute truth, it's unchangeable. It exists above the fray of everyday life. We believe that God is the source of absolute truth. John 17, verses 15 to 19.
1: I do not ask you take them out of the world, but to keep them from the evil one. They are not of the world, even as I am not of the world. Sanctify them in the truth. Your word is truth. As you sent me into the world, I also have sent them into the world. For their sakes, I sanctify myself, that they themselves also may be sanctified in truth. And sanctified means to be set apart for a holy purpose, which is based on God's word. And we covered sanctification in detail in episode 1108. What three steps will get us to heaven? Part one. Go to ChristianQuestions.com or the CQ app and enter the episode number into the search bar. Because absolute truth is unchangeable, its lack of variation brings tremendous security.
0: And that's something that we all like. Everybody likes security. Let's think of the sun as an example of an enduring absolute truth. From a human perspective, we know its schedule, the sun's schedule, down to the millisecond. It is as reliable as anything we can see regarding our planet Earth. It is a truth that we have faith in, and it is a truth that there's a reliability and that we trust. Even though the sun varies in distance from the earth, its unchangeable nature literally drives the comings and goings of our lives. It is steady. We know it. God's unchangeableness can be compared to this reliability of the sun. But his reliability goes far beyond the sun's reliability. And Jonathan, before we go to the next scripture, I have a news flash for you.
1: What's that?
0: Did you know that the Earth is every single year moving away from the sun?
1: What? Really?
0: It's a big deal. Yes, it's a scientific fact. I looked it up on LifeScience.com. It is actually moving away from the sun. And now if I want to build my truth, I can tell you that, and I can create panic. I can say it's moving away from the sun. There's nothing we can do about it. It's getting further and further away. We have to do something. We have to do something.
1: Well, Rick, wait. God's got this, you know. Simmer down there.
0: Thank you, brother. Thank you. Well, but here's the rest of the facts, Jonathan. While that's true, here are the facts. The Earth is moving away from the sun at the rate of, drum roll please, 2.36 inches per year. 2.36 inches per year. So when you consider that the Earth, the distance of the Earth to the sun varies by 3 million miles, depending on where it is in its orbit, 2.636 inches doesn't do a whole lot. As a matter of fact, let me give you perspective on this. It would take, let's say you're going to be running a 1 mile race.
1: Okay.
0: Okay. For most of us, 1 mile, that's a, you know, especially if you got to run it, that's a big race. 30 million years of the Earth moving away from the sun at this rate would equal, at the starting line, moving your foot 1.5 inches. 30 million years. So you're right. God's got this. The point for bringing this up is sometimes we look at truth and we say, oh, we take it and we build something that's not meant to be built. Let's look at James 1, 17 to 18 in terms of God being compared to the sun.
1: Every good gift and every perfect gift is from above and coming down from the Father of lights, with whom is no variableness, neither shadow of turning. And variableness comes from two words and means transmutation of phase or orbit, that is figuratively fickleness.
0: So it says that God is beyond the shadows that the sun casts, and God is beyond the variableness, the changing, the fluctuation in the orbit. He's more steady than the sun. That's what the verse is telling us. And that's the most steady thing that we know on planet Earth. This is where you get a sense of what absolute truth is. Look at verse 18 from James 1.
1: Of his own will begat he us with the word of truth, that we should be a kind of first fruits of his creatures. Well, what a privilege. We are the first to understand pure truth from God's word, but let's not let it go to our heads. If there are first fruits, there are after fruits, meaning truth for others later in God's future kingdom.
0: And we're looking at absolute truth now. We're beginning to develop that. And to do that, one more scripture to give us the sense of the surety of God. Lamentations 3, 22 to 26.
1: The Lord's loving kindness indeed never cease, for his compassions never fail. They are new every morning. Great is your faithfulness. The Lord is my portion, says my soul. Therefore, have hope in him. The Lord is good to those who wait for him, to the person who seeks him. It is good that he waits silently for the salvation of the Lord.
0: Great is God's faithfulness. It is always, always, always there. Tracking truth, what do we have?
1: It is easy to create what we think is our own truth because of our social order encourages such things. We simply need to understand that we might consider to be my truth is simply my thoughts and emotions coming together and forming a set of personal values.
0: Now, these values may or not harmonize with absolute truth. So I must be willing to grow out of those values if I want to be closer to God and to have real truth in my life. I have to make choices about what I'm going to do with absolute truth, even if I have what I think is my truth. So we live on such a slippery slope when it comes to defining how we think our world should be. So let's focus on God's way, not mine.
1: God is absolute truth, and we know he wants us to follow him. So how did he tell this to his human race?
0: God's messages to us have been many, and they've been consistent. He started with the rules of obedience and blessings to Adam and Eve. He continued with guiding and directing individuals as the general population of the world began creating their own truths. God then delivered the Mosaic Law to Israel. This law was written evidence of God's truth and humanity's role. So, Jonathan, as we look at history and we look at God's absolute truth, we can see a pattern, a development of absolute truth in the lives of humanity. It started with Adam and Eve, but we're going to drop in to God's plan and his absolute truth with the law. The Apostle Paul sums up God's plan and his truth. Romans chapter 5, verses 12 to 14.
1: Therefore, just as through one man's sin entered into the world, and death through sin, and so death spread to all men, because all sinned. For unto the law sin was in the world, but sin is not imputed when there is no law. Nevertheless, death reigned from Adam until Moses, even over those who had not sinned in the likeness of the offense of Adam, who is the type of him who was to come. Well, the law was provided to be a measuring stick to learn what sin looks like.
0: So this is a universal truth. Death reigned because of disobedience. And we're going to get to the law a little bit more in a moment. But death reigned because of disobedience. And no, look, we could play God and say, okay, you end it right there. Death because of disobedience, it's over, it's done. But God's truth is bigger than any single circumstance. And we need to know that and we need to understand that. Now, let's go further. We've seen that death is there because of sin. What do we do with that? Galatians 3, 19 to 21.
1: Why the law then? It was added because of transgressions, having been ordained through angels by the agency of a mediator until the seed would come to whom the promise had been made. Now a mediator is not from one party only, whereas God is only one. Is the law then contrary to the promises of God? May it never be. For if a law had been given which was able to impart life, then righteousness would indeed have been based on law.
0: So now we have a development here, and here comes another universal truth. And again, this is from God's perspective that we're looking. Sinful humanity is not capable of living in harmony with God. The law was given, but man could not live up to it. We are not capable. Now, you could end it right here. You could play God, say, well, you know what? We're not capable, so it's all over. It's going to be a bad ending. But God's truth is bigger than any circumstance.
1: Rick, I really love the way our theme text sounds in the New Living Translation. Let me read that again. Psalm 119, 160. The very essence of your words is truth. All our just regulations will stand forever. You know, just regulations, right regulations, proper regulations will stand forever. To me, this is powerful. An everlasting truth. This is talking about the spirit of the truth.
0: And this is the absolute truth of God. And it was revealed to humanity in stages. And we're unfolding those stages as we go through this now. Look, there are many examples of how humanity has fallen short. Many, many examples. Israel's first king, King Saul, shows us how easily it was then, way back then, to create your own truth. King Saul had defeated the Amalekites, but did not follow through with the instructions he was given and saved the choice cattle and so forth and so on.
1: Samuel saw Saul's situational ethics at play and called him out. This is King Saul speaking. But the people took some of the spoil, sheep and oxen, the choicest of the things devoted to destruction, to sacrifice to the Lord your God at Gilgal. Samuel said, has the Lord as much delight in burnt offerings and sacrifices as in obeying the voice of the Lord? Behold, to obey is better than sacrifice, and to heed than the fat of rams. For rebellion is as the sin of divination, and insubordination is as an iniquity of idolatry. Because you have rejected the word of the Lord, he has also rejected you from being king. Well, Rick, this is a sin of rebellion, which is as the sin of divination. Saul is saying, I'm doing it my way. I'm king. I can justify my position by blaming others.
0: Yeah. Well, that's the problem. He blamed others, but it was him. He's the king. He's the final decision maker. And so, again, you look at this and you say, there's a universal truth expressed in this sin by King Saul. And that universal truth is our personal truth is likely in reality a sin against God. Because truth comes from above, not from within. Now, again, we can play God and say, okay, if that's the case, then we're all doomed and you can't have anything and life is going to die and it's all bad. But that's not God's truth. It's bigger than any single circumstances. So let's continue. We've looked at the sin of Adam. We looked at the law. We looked at an example of falling short. Now let's get back to Galatians and see the truth and the answer for our shortcomings unfold. Galatians 3, 22 to 24.
1: But the scripture has shut up everyone under sin so that the promise by faith in Jesus Christ might be given to those who believe. But before faith came, we were kept in custody under the law, being shut up to the faith which was later to be revealed. Therefore, the law has become our tutor to lead us to Christ so that we may be justified by faith.
0: Okay, another universal truth. Now, we've had several universal truths that have been labeling the difficulty and the challenge and the sadness and the rejection and the brokenness. Here's another universal truth. The only way for humanity to be in harmony with God is through the just sacrifice of Jesus. See, now we have something. God did not end it. He didn't say, well, it was too late, it was too bad, and I'm just going to let it go. He began truth's reign through the sacrifice of Jesus. He made it understandable in a small way that would expand as time goes on.
1: Jesus is the gatekeeper to God and truth. Jesus said in John 14:6, I am the way, the truth, and the life. No one comes to the Father except through me.
0: So let's continue. We've got Jesus now in the picture, and that changes everything. Justification by faith in this age only comes when we've been ransomed and given God's Spirit. Again, we're getting into more universal truths. This is John chapter 16, verse 13, and this is from the Concordant version.
1: Yet whenever that may be coming, the Spirit of truth, it will be guiding you into all the truth, for it will not be speaking for itself, but whatsoever it should be hearing, will it be speaking, and of what is coming, will it be informing you.
0: So God's Spirit comes to be your guide for what? So you can see truth. Not your truth, not somebody else's truth, not traditional truth, but the truth of Scripture. Having God's Spirit is a key to abandoning our own truth to find and follow God's truth.
1: A picture of Saul of Tarsus flashed in my mind. His truth was to persecute Christians for God. But when Jesus confronted him in the bright light on the road to Damascus, Jesus said, "Why are you doing this?" Saul made a complete 180.
0: He did. And once he made that turn, he began to teach absolute truth. And he went from teaching his own truth and the truth of the Pharisees to teaching God's absolute truth. Let's drop in on that in 2 Timothy chapter 2, 14 to 18, but let's just do verse 14 to start.
1: Remind them of these things and solemnly charge them in the presence of God not to wrangle about words, which is useless and leads to the ruin of the hearers.
0: All right, not to wrangle about words. Why would we do this?
1: Well, perhaps we might be confusing our truth with God's truth.
0: Well, we have to be careful. We have to be careful. Perhaps that's what's happening. Let's continue. 2 Timothy 2, 15 to 18.
1: Be diligent to present yourselves approved to God as a workman who does not need to be ashamed, accurately handling the word of truth. But avoid worldly and empty chatter, for it will lead to further ungodliness, and their talk will spread like gangrene. Among them are Hymenaeus and Philetus, men who had gone astray from the truth, saying that the resurrection has already taken place, and they upset the faith of some.
0: Accurately handling the word of God's word, absolute truth. That's what we're tasked with. And obviously, it's not the easiest thing to do. We have to rise up to a level of being able to do that. We are certainly tasked with keeping God's sacred word of truth. We need to keep it sacred and separate from our own thinking. We can't allow those two things to mix. You know, Jonathan, earlier we talked about truth and values. Let's go to another soundbite that really gives a stark remembrance of the importance of separating higher truth from the values of a people, because our values can lead us astray. This is, again, from Evangelism Explosion. Reasonable answers to your truth is not my truth.
3: At the end of World War II, the Nazis were put on trial for their crimes against humanity. The defense they used to justify their actions was that they were just following the German law of the land. Jews had no value. They were not considered persons under the law, and therefore, the taking of Jewish life was not a crime. Now, what did the prosecution use to combat this defense? They appealed to a natural law, a moral law, that all people have the right to life. They appealed to a truth that is universal, cross-cultural, that exists outside of whatever laws society may create. History shows us that when values replace truth and those values are taken to their end, mankind suffers horrific atrocities. So, if it was a moral law that convicted the Nazis, there must be a moral law giver.
0: And Jonathan, that's such a powerful reasoning for us to look at, for us to wrap our arms around and say, there is something bigger than little Rick and his little truth. There is, and we have to put things in perspective. Universal truth, humility is required every single step of our Christian walk. And let's look at Psalm 25, 4 to 7.
1: Make me know your ways, O Lord. Teach me your paths. Lead me in your truth and teach me. For you are the God of my salvation. For you I wait all day. Remember, O Lord, your compassion and your loving kindness, for they will have been from of old. Do not remember the sins of my youth or my transgressors. According to your loving kindness, remember me, for your goodness sake, O Lord. Well, Rick, this scripture is saying, I want God's truth to guide me every step of my way. So humility is required if we're going to follow God through Christ.
0: Yeah, you don't say, make me know your ways, teach me your path, if you want to hang on to your own stuff. We need to be able to get rid of our stuff. That last soundbite, all of the scriptural reasoning, should be this warning sign to let go and let God. Let's rise higher than the things that our world is so tied up in. Tracking truth, Jonathan, what do we have?
1: If we as Christians focus on that which comes from God and is higher than we are, we will be better enabled to dismantle our own, quote, my truth walls of self-promotion, end quote, and embrace God's absolute truths of life and peace.
0: See, we build my truth walls of self-promotion. We build things around us and protect ourselves, and we feel kind of secure. We can't be doing that if we're Christians. Such a transformation away from this is not easy because it takes brutal honesty and spiritual courage. God's blessings will support us if we make this decision and follow after his truth. God's truth is broad and life-changing, while my truth is narrow and self-preserving. That sounds like an easy decision.
1: So obedience, God's law, and Jesus' ransom are fundamental absolute truths. Where does this all lead us to?
0: The beauty of seeing all these details from our vantage point is remarkable. As Christians, we are living thousands of years after the Bible was written. And with the help of God's Spirit, we can see how all of these things fit into the larger picture. Now, let's simply let God's word of truth speak for itself and show us where his plan, where his truth is bringing us.
1: Rick, again, what is truth? Let's look at just one account in which the Apostle Paul lays out several thrilling details of the truth which is found in God and expressed through his plan.
0: So as we go through this account, we're going to go to the first chapter of Ephesians. We're going to see the details of God's plan just jump out of these scriptures. So we want to, as we go through it, track truth. Tracking truth, let's get started.
1: The present spiritual blessings of true Christians are gracious gifts from God himself given through Jesus. Ephesians 1, 3 through 14 from the Weymouth translation. Let's begin with verse 3. Blessed be the God and Father of our Lord Jesus Christ, who has crowned us with every spiritual blessing in the heavenly realms in Christ.
0: So as we're looking and tracking truth, what does it start with? Blessed be God. And then it talks about our Lord Jesus, because God has crowned us. Think about this. In this ridiculous little physical, imperfect human life, he's crowned us with every spiritual blessing. How can that be? That's a wonderful, wonderful opportunity. Blessed be the God and Father of our Lord Jesus. So let's go further. Tracking truth, what comes next?
1: These loving and gracious gifts were all part of a master plan that God had in place from a time before time, when God had, through Jesus, counteracted Satan's evil power and opened up the opportunity for a glorious sonship. Ephesians 1, 4 through 6. Even as, in his love, he chose us as his own in Christ before the creation of the world, that we might be holy and without blemish in his presence. For he predestined us to be adopted by himself as sons through Christ Jesus, being his gracious will and pleasure, to the praise of the splendor of his grace, and with which he has enriched us in the beloved one.
0: One of the reasons we're using the Weymouth translation here is because it's so incredibly descriptive. It says in these verses, he chose us as his own in Christ, way back before we were. He chose the true church to exist in his mind. It says that he adopted us by himself as sons through Jesus to become sons of God. How? You can't get higher anywhere. These are absolute truths. And it says, such being his gracious will and pleasure. This is because God pours out his love and his grace and his wisdom and his power and his justice. It's all because he is so great. And it talks about describing it to the praise of the splendor of his grace. Jonathan, this is breathtaking. And it gets bigger. It gets bigger. Our next point from Ephesians in tracking truth.
1: This grand grace-driven plan of God's was all possible because Jesus freely gave himself as a ransom. This plan was not one known by everyone. Rather, it was known by a select few. Ephesians 1, 7 through 9. It is in him and through the shedding of his blood that we have our deliverance, the forgiveness of our offenses. So abundant was God's grace, the grace which he, the possessor of all wisdom and understanding, lavished upon us when he made known to us the secret of his will. And this is in harmony with God's merciful purpose.
0: You think about that for a moment. You have this incredible plan, and he says, when he made known to us the secret of his will. This is something that wasn't general knowledge. There were hints throughout time, and until Jesus came and gave himself as a sacrifice, the unfolding of this wasn't clear. But it says, through the shedding of his blood, we have deliverance. That's the only way. This is abundant truth. This is abundant grace from God. He's the possessor of all wisdom and understanding, and he lavished this gift on us. He didn't have to. This is God in his absolute truth. Jonathan, it's big, it's magnificent. It deserves our attention. It deserves our focus. It deserves our loyalty. It deserves our all. And wait, it gets even better than this. Again, tracking truth, what's the next point?
1: This plan would be known by everyone, but all in due time. Ephesians 1:10. God's merciful purpose for the government of the world when the times are ripe for it, the purpose which he has cherished in his own mind of restoring the whole creation to find its one head in Christ. Yes, things in heaven and things on earth to find their one head in him.
0: So what this verse is saying is, you know, for the governments of the world when the times are ripe, we'll see Jesus as the head. So it shows us worldwide redemption. It shows us that, plain and simple. Interesting thing about the Weymouth translation in this verse. This translation adds the phrase, quote, the purpose which he has cherished in his own mind, unquote. Well, the Greek words now don't support this phrase. They don't support it. It's not translatable from the words. We want to look at this phrase as an appropriate and added thought based on what the previous verses already said. God lavished upon us an understanding of an ages-long secret that was fundamental in bringing his plan to fruition. And so when Weymouth adds that phrase, he's reiterating the beauty and the magnificence of God's plan. And I just think that is a wonderful, inspiring thought. You have this, and the governments, everybody is going to see Jesus as their head.
1: That's beautiful.
0: It is. But he doesn't stop. The apostle doesn't stop here. Let's track truth for the next piece.
1: This amazing plan had given favor to the Jewish nation first, and those of that nation were first privileged to have the lineage and anticipation of Christ with them even before he came. Ephesians 1, 11 and 12. In him, we Jews have been made heirs, having been chosen beforehand in accordance with the intention of him whose might carries out in everything the design of his own will, so that we should be devoted to the extolling of his glorious attributes, we who are the first to fix our hopes on Christ. What a privilege it was for the Jews to be able to see him first.
0: And they had that promise for thousands of years. They had that promise given to them right from the seed of Abraham, actually right from the sin of Adam. We won't go into all the details on that, but the promise was always there, and they were privileged to have Jesus be among them, to have Jesus be their kinsman. They were privileged to be the first called, and that's what the apostle is saying. You see the beauty and the privilege that we as a nation have had? We had Jesus right in our midst. Now, of course, when Jesus was there, Apostle Paul, not so much. He was diametrically opposed to him. But you see his adulation over how God's plan unfolded. And once he understood it, boy, did he teach it. Let's go continue with Ephesians 1:13, tracking truth. What's coming next?
1: Again, by grace, this amazing plan would open the door for people of all nations to have the privilege of God's own influence working in them. Ephesians 1:13, and in him you Gentiles also, after listening to the message of truth, the good news of your salvation, having believed in him, were sealed with the promised Holy Spirit. Well, they were on the outside, but now they're not.
0: So the Gentiles, by God's grace, by God's absolute truth, were given an opportunity to be exactly equal in opportunity with the Jewish nation for this heavenly calling. And it says they were sealed with the promised Holy Spirit. Jonathan, when you seal something and you're the king and it's sealed, that's it.
1: It's a done deal.
0: It is. And this is the absolute truth. Folks, when we look at God's absolute truth versus our little piddly truths that we protect ourselves with, we build those walls around us because I want to be able to say what I want to say. Look at God's absolute truth in relation to that and say, You gotta laugh at ourselves and say, wow, we really are off. Let's take the walls down and let God's absolute truth help us cope with all aspects of our lives here and now. Last piece, we're going to go to Ephesians 1:14, tracking truth. What's it going to tell us?
1: God's own influence in the individual lives of Christians was and is the guarantee of a heavenly inheritance for the purpose of glorifying God himself, Ephesians 1:14, that the Spirit being a pledge and foretaste of our inheritance in anticipation of its full redemption, the inheritance which he has purchased to be specially his for the extolling of his glory.
0: So
1: what an amazing plan, Rick.
0: I'm sorry. So you're right. It is an amazing plan. And here's what it says. The Spirit being a pledge, a foretaste of our inheritance. Think about God's Spirit. You know, you have the picture of the body or Christ, the bridegroom and the bride being the church. Think of the Holy Spirit as the engagement ring that Jesus gives to the church. This is his promise of being the bride, the promise. It's saying, I will not forsake you. This is my promise. God's Spirit is that promise. That's how big it is. That's the absolute truth of what God's plan is. And folks, whatever your truth you think may be, it cannot hold a candle to the burning flame of the light that we see here. So let's go back to where we started. Remember we were talking about Jesus and Pilate? Well, Jesus told Pilate that his kingdom was, quote, not of this world, unquote. Jesus knew that the truth of God's ultimate plan was for a new heavens, a new system of governing, and a new earth, a renewed environment for humanity. Jesus was and is given dominion over that world. And you know what? That is the truth. Let's look at a prophecy, just one prophecy in relation to this. Daniel chapter 7, verses 13 to 14.
1: I kept looking in the night visions, and behold, with the clouds of heaven, one like a son of man was coming, and he came up to the Ancient of Days and was presented before him. And to him was given dominion, glory, and a kingdom that all the peoples, nations, and men of every language might serve him. His dominion is an everlasting dominion, which will not pass away, and his kingdom is one which will not be destroyed. Amen. To God be the glory.
0: His kingdom is one which will not be destroyed. Folks, that's absolute truth. Let's not fool ourselves when we look at ourselves. Let's look at the scriptures and say, God's plan, God's truth, God's way, God's will, God's power, God's wisdom, it's all bigger than we are. One last tracking of truth, Jonathan. Let's wrap this up.

Not my truth shall set me free. God's truth will set us free if we are willing to put God's truth before us, no matter what. Folks, we've been looking at this subject of truth, and we are stuck in our world in this fiction of having our own truths and banking on them and demanding respect. Rather, we should say these are beliefs. Let's look higher. Let's look outside of ourselves, because God's truth comes down from above and will bless all mankind. You can't get a better absolute truth than that. Think about it. Folks, we love hearing from our listeners. We welcome your feedback and questions on this episode and other episodes at ChristianQuestions.com. Coming up in our next episode, how strong are my relationships? Part 1. Talk to you then.

It is now time for the Bible Answers program, in which we present a frank and earnest discussion of Bible truths in an endeavor to answer your questions. Our subject for this program is the beginning of God's creation. The knowledge of the plan of God takes the sting out of death.

0: Ed, the life of Jesus of Nazareth has done more to influence the course of history than any other. But some ask, who was Jesus of Nazareth? Was he the son of a carpenter? Did he have a pre-human existence? These answers and discussions are brought to you by the Dawn Bible Students Association, publishers of the Dawn magazine in cooperation with local Bible study groups, and by the many friends of Frank and Ernest everywhere. And now, Ed, just where does Jesus fit into God's plan of creation?
1: In Revelation chapter 3, verse 14, Jesus is referred to as the beginning of the creation of God.
0: That text implies that Jesus was a created being.
1: It is more than an implication. It is what the text clearly states. I know what's going through your mind. You're thinking of the tradition that Jesus, while on earth, was really God incarnate in human flesh. But the Bible does not support this tradition at all.
0: Just a moment, Ed. If the Bible does not support this tradition, as you call it, how do you explain the statement found in the first chapter of John, which says that in the beginning was the Word, and the Word was with God, and the Word was God? Isn't it true that the Word here referred to is Jesus in his pre-human life?
1: Yes, that is true.
0: Very well. Just notice the text states that the Word was God. And later in the same chapter, we are informed

0: the Word was made flesh, which, of course, is again a reference to Jesus.
1: Russell, if you will examine that text carefully, you will find that there's obviously something wrong with the translation. For it says, first of all, that the Word was with God, implying two personalities, and then adds that the Word was God, as though there were not two but one. In the Greek text from which the translation was made, this difficulty does not appear, for it reads that the Word was a mighty one, and the same was in the beginning with the Almighty One, thus making a distinction between the Father, who is the Almighty One, and the Son, who is a Almighty One.
0: Well, that does help, I'll admit. But, Ed, why is Jesus referred to as the Word, as in the statement, the Word was made flesh?
1: It is a translation of the Greek word logos, meaning mouthpiece. In ancient time, a king might elect to address his people from behind a lattice. If so, he would address his remarks quietly to a man standing in front of the lattice, who in turn would speak to the people. Such a mouthpiece was called a logos. The title fitly applies to Jesus because from the time of his creation, he has always been the Father's chief representative or spokesman. Jesus explained to his disciples that the words that they heard him speak were not his own, but words which he had been given to him by his heavenly Father.
0: Thank you, Ed, for that explanation. But here is another question. In the first chapter of John, it says, concerning the Word, or logos, that without him was not anything made that was made. Does this harmonize with the text from the book of Revelation in which Jesus is referred to as the beginning of the creation of God?
1: Yes, perfectly. Jesus was the first and the only direct creation of God. The scriptures reveal that thereafter he was delegated by his heavenly Father to carry through with all creative programs. The Apostle Paul explains this point very clearly in Colossians chapter 1, verses 15 to 7. I have my open Bible. Will you want to read it for us, Russell?
0: Thank you, Ed. The passage reads concerning Jesus, who is the image of the invisible God, the firstborn of every creature, for by him were all things created that are in heaven and that are in earth, visible and invisible, whether they be thrones or dominions or principalities or powers. All things were created by him and for him, and he is before all things, and by him all things consist. You know, Ed, this wonderful passage of Scripture reminds me of a statement found in the first chapter of the book of Genesis, where we read that God said, "Let us make man in our image." Does the use of the pronoun us in this text indicate that God was addressing the Logos in connection with the creation of man?
1: Obviously, that is the correct thought.
0: The harmony of the Bible is wonderful. However, Ed, another question. Remember, Jesus said to Philip, "He that hath seen me hath seen the Father." If Jesus was not the God, how do you explain that statement?
1: Well, in the first place, we're told in the Old Testament that no one can look upon God and live. So it is evident that Jesus did not mean that those who saw him were actually and literally looking at the great creator of the universe.
0: What then did Jesus mean?
1: Remember in the passage you read a few moments ago, the Apostle Paul said of Jesus that he was the image of the invisible God. He came to earth as a representative of his heavenly Father, and everything he said and did was just what his heavenly Father would have said and done had he personally visited the earth.
0: But doesn't the Bible say that Jesus and the heavenly Father are in every way equal, and would this make them the same personality?
1: Tradition says that, but not the Bible. To the contrary, Jesus himself said, "My Father is greater than I," and that's in John chapter 14, verse 28. It was because of this that Jesus, when performing miracles, always made it clear that the power he used came from the heavenly Father. "The Father doeth the works," is Jesus' own testimony.
0: However, Jesus made another statement to his disciples that I would like you to explain. In John chapter 10, verse 30, he is quoted as saying, "I and my Father are one." Isn't this a very clear statement of fact?
1: It surely is. But what did Jesus mean by being one with his Father? A man and his wife are said to be one, but they remain two personalities. The thought here is oneness of purpose, not of personality.
0: Well, that is a very good explanation, and it does sound reasonable. Thank you very much. But here's another question. The Bible says that Jesus gave himself a ransom for all, but we also know that Jesus was raised from the dead. Ed, doesn't the Bible also say something about Jesus' followers being made like him in their resurrection?
1: Yes, the Bible promises that the true followers of Jesus are, in the resurrection, to be made like him, exalted to what the Scriptures describe as glory, honor, and immortality. The purpose of this is that they might live and reign with Christ in his kingdom, that glorious kingdom or government of promise, which is to extend blessings of life to all the families of the earth.
0: And what about those who do not follow in the footsteps of Jesus? Are they forever lost?
1: Oh, no, no. The Bible promises that the world in general is to be restored to human perfection right here on the earth, which is to be made a worldwide paradise.
0: You are discussing a global reconstruction project, aren't you?
1: That's an interesting way to put it, Russell. Yes, and it's made possible through the redemptive work of Jesus, who was made flesh for the suffering of death.
0: Which was a wonderful manifestation of love, of course.
1: Yes, of Jesus' love, and also of the Heavenly Father's love in sending his Son into the world so that Jesus should taste death for every man.
0: Is the work of restoring mankind to health and life on the earth to be accomplished during the 1,000 years of Christ's kingdom?
1: That's right. And that question is answered more fully in the little book, Father, Son, and Holy Spirit. Russell, will you tell our friends more about this enlightening book?
0: Yes, Ed, that would be a pleasure. First, I want to say that Father, Son, and Holy Spirit will be sent to you free upon your request and without obligation. Who is God and what are his characteristics? That's an interesting question, isn't it? Who is the Heavenly Father referred to so often in the New Testament? How do we know that Jesus had a pre-human existence? What is the Holy Spirit, and what does it mean to be born of the Spirit? How can a Christian be filled with the Spirit? The Bible says that God will pour out his Spirit upon all flesh. When will this be done, and how will this be done? And how will the human race be affected? Father, Son, and Holy Spirit answers all these questions and more. So address your requests to Frank and Ernest, Box 60, General Post Office, New York City. 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
2: 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And now, goodbye, and may God bless you.

0: think about the Bible like you never have before. 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Our topic, is the gospel a success or a failure? Here's Rick, Jonathan, and Julie.
1: Welcome, everyone. I'm Rick. I'm joined by Jonathan, my co-host for over 25 years, and Julie, a longtime contributor, is also with us. Jonathan, what's our theme scripture for this episode?
2: Matthew 9:35. Jesus was going through all the cities and villages, teaching in their synagogues and proclaiming the gospel of the kingdom and healing every kind of disease and every kind of sickness.
1: Jesus was here 2,000 years ago. His message was clear as he had come to pay the price for Adam's sin. He preached, he healed, he called some to follow him, and he gave people hope. Jesus called himself the way, the truth, and the life, and announced that the kingdom of God was at hand. Now, fast forward 2,000 years, and we have to ask, all right, where are we? It's plainly obvious that the world has not come around to follow Jesus. And to be blunt, it's also obvious that much of the history of Christianity does not reflect well on the principles that Jesus lived by and taught. What conclusions should we draw from all of this? Has the gospel message failed? Has the redemption that Jesus promised the world just gone along by the wayside? Or is the message of the gospel doing precisely what God had always intended it to do?
2: Let's start off right away by answering the question. The gospel of God through the teaching of Jesus and the whole Bible has, is, and forever will be precisely the overwhelming success that God planned it to be.
3: That sounds very positive. But what exactly does gospel mean? And sometimes it refers simply to the books of Matthew, Mark, Luke, or John. More deeply, it means the good news that Jesus preached, a beautiful message about God's plan for all people, which has many parts. And just a few of them are Satan's destruction, the earth's restoration, Jesus' sacrifice, and God's future kingdom that will bless all of creation.
1: So the context of the very first chronological mention of this word gospel in the New Testament is in the gospel of, in the book of Mark. This use of the word both introduces the word and then it defines its breadth. So first let's look at the definition, and we're going to start right at the beginning of the book of Mark. Jonathan, Mark chapter 1, verse 1.
2: The beginning of the gospel of Jesus Christ, the Son of God. Translated from Greek, gospel is a noun meaning a good message. The verb form of the word means to announce good news, to evangelize, to bring.
3: A part of the word in Hebrew comes from the same word translated as angel or messenger, so it means to bring tidings. Tidings is an old-fashioned word for recent news. Here's one example of how it's used. Luke 2:10, it says, "But the angel said to them, 'Do not be afraid, for behold, I bring you good news of great joy, which will be for all the people.'" Now, we might be more familiar with the King James Version, "I bring you good tidings of great joy." So the gospel is good news that needs to be announced.
1: That's what it means. Everybody probably knows that, but it's important to define it so we can build on it. Along with the birth of Jesus came this heavenly proclamation, that good news, that the gospel would be joyous and it would be for all of humanity. Now, remember that little point as we expand this conversation. It's joyous news for all of humanity. So at this point, just let's pause for a moment. What is the good news about the good news?
2: God's messenger plainly stated that all of humanity would benefit from the gospel through Jesus.
1: Remember that thought. Let's go back to Mark chapter 1, because it's going to show us the breadth of the basis of this gospel. So Jonathan, let's read verse 1 again. Let's add verses 2 through 4, Mark chapter 1.
2: The beginning of the gospel of Jesus Christ, the Son of God, as it is written in Isaiah the prophet. Mark then quotes from Malachi 3, verse 1, and Isaiah 40, verse 3. "Behold, I send my messenger ahead of you, who will prepare your way. The voice of one crying in the wilderness, 'Make ready the way of the Lord, make his paths straight.' John the Baptist appeared in the wilderness preaching a baptism of repentance for the forgiveness of sins." You know, from this, we directly see the gospel of Jesus Christ had its foundation in the Old Testament.
1: And that's such an important point. Its foundation is built in the Old Testament. You can't preclude the Old Testament by saying, well, we've got the new, we don't need it. John the Baptist was essentially the last Old Testament prophet. And it was his job to prepare the way for the gospel of Jesus Christ. The Old Testament gives you all the prep work and views into the future. And John the Baptist was the one to turn it over to Jesus. And that's why it becomes the gospel of Jesus Christ. It has all of that power and momentum and prophecy behind it. So let's pause again quickly. What is the good news about the good news?
3: And it might surprise some Christians to find that the gospel message can only be fully understood when we include both the Old and the New Testament writings, because they outline God's plan in a unified fashion.
1: It is critically important to understand that. You can't have one without the other. With that thought, Mark gives us a basis. Let's stay in the first chapter of Mark, but now let's overview how Jesus himself described and lived the gospel. First, let's look at how Jesus himself described it. Mark chapter 1, let's go to verses 14 to 17.
2: Now after John had been taken into custody, Jesus came into Galilee preaching the gospel of God and saying, "The time is fulfilled, and the kingdom of God is at hand. Repent and believe in the gospel." As he was going along by the Sea of Galilee, he saw Simon and Andrew, the brother of Simon, casting a net in the sea, for they were fishermen. And Jesus said to them, "Follow me, and I will make you become fishers of men."
1: So what do we have in Jesus' description of the gospel? It was marked by the kingdom of heaven being, the kingdom of God being at hand. It was marked by repenting, and it was marked by believing. So he's describing, these are the aspects of the gospel that become very, very, very important and all tie in as the gospel message unfolds. Then we go a little further, and Jesus shows us what this gospel would ultimately bring by living and giving its blessings. So now we're going to look at Matthew chapter 9, verses 35 to 38. And again, living and giving its blessings.
2: Jesus was going through all the cities and villages, teaching in their synagogues and proclaiming the gospel of the kingdom and healing every kind of disease and every kind of sickness. Seeing the people, he felt compassion for them because they were distressed and dispirited like sheep without a shepherd. Then he said to his disciples, "The harvest is plentiful, but the workers are few. Therefore, beseech the Lord of the harvest to send out workers into his harvest."
3: So now in the context of Jesus proclaiming this gospel message, we learn a little more. The gospel is marked by miracles and shepherding, and it's also marked by the need for this harvest. So there's a small amount of workers with these really ripe fields to pick.
1: We're seeing the gospel unfold because Jesus is telling us about it, showing it to us, and giving us examples and miracles and so forth. And there's this harvest thing that's a part of it. Jesus also introduced what the gospel would cost. See, now here's the other part of things. What it would cost those who would become his disciples. We look back at Mark, this time chapter 8, verses 34 and 35.
2: And he summoned the crowd with his disciples and said to them, "If anyone wishes to come after me, he must deny himself and take up his cross and follow me. For whoever wishes to save his life will lose it. But whoever loses his life for my sake and the gospel's will save it."
1: See, loses his life for my sake and the sake of the gospel. So you can see that when we're going through these ways that Jesus describes it, it becomes a motivational factor. It becomes a focus for every single follower. Deny yourself, take up your cross and follow me for my sake and the sake of everything I'm teaching you, everything I'm showing you. The gospel would also require major self-sacrifice of those who would carry its message with Jesus. So it's much more than this feeling of relief. The gospel is a mission, and it includes many, many, many different aspects. Thus far, what is the good news about the good news?
2: Jesus outlined the gospel as including the introduction of God's kingdom, repentance, believing, and he gave examples of these blessings by healing the sick and shepherding those who were lost. Jesus also called for some to co-labor with him in a harvest kind of work that would be a self-sacrificing work as well.
1: So at this point, what we have is we're labeling things. We're putting things out there. Here are the words of Jesus. Here's what the gospel is. Here's what it's about. We're going to have to go a whole lot further, but this is the foundation for us to begin to work with. So at this point, the gospel certainly looks like a lot more than the typical Christian view of repent, believe, be saved, and be blessed.
2: So far, we have a view of the gospel from Jesus' own preaching and life. Did it change once Jesus had ascended into heaven?
1: After Jesus paid the ransom price, his human existence ended, and he was once again to become a spirit being. Only this time, he had been elevated to God's right hand of power. What would happen on earth through his disciples would dramatically show us what the mission of the gospel would look like in his absence. So he set the gospel up. He lived it. He preached it. He showed it. He was an example. He did all of those things. And then you say, okay, then he left. And it's literally going to be handed off. For Jesus's final instructions to his disciples, we have to look at just before he ascends. And when he's giving those instructions, there are some very, very important aspects of the gospel. Now, his last words to his disciples before his ascension to heaven are recorded in three places, in Matthew 28, 16 to 20, in Luke 24, 44 to 49, and Acts chapter 1, verses 6 to 11. Here's what we want to do. We want to sum up all three of these sources together as we see them fitting together into one narrative. So we're going to take from all three of these and put them together and pull out some high points, some important points as to defining the success of the gospel.
3: In order to follow along, this is going to be a great episode to get the CQ Rewind show notes. They're available every week on our website. We're going to have all the scripture references there to make it easy for you. 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
1: So let's get started by looking at the ascension of Jesus. We're going to start in Acts chapter 1, verses 6 to 7.
2: So when they had come together, they were asking him, saying, Lord, is it at this time you are restoring the kingdom to Israel? He said to them, it is not for you to know these times or epochs which the Father has fixed by his own authority.
3: Jesus instructed them to not expect things to happen according to their own expectations. They were supposed to wait, listen, and follow without jumping to conclusions.
1: Yeah, now how easy is that? I mean, that's a really hard thing to do, especially when you have Jesus having been raised from the dead and he's been appearing here and there. And now he's telling you, okay, is it now? Is the kingdom now? Is the kingdom now? And he's saying, wait, you're not supposed to know. It's like, wait, what do you mean we're not supposed to know? You came back from the dead. You've got all of these things going on. No, you just need to understand that God's plan will unfold for you and be for you. You need to be patient and allow it to unfold. Let's go back to Acts chapter 1, verse 8.
2: But you will receive power when the Holy Spirit has come upon you, and you shall be my witnesses both in Jerusalem and in Judea and Samaria and even to the remotest part of the earth. You know, Jesus unfolded their role in the work of the gospel. Once they received God's power of the Holy Spirit, they were to preach what they learned to all. They would be his witnesses and do his work, since he would no longer be visible as a man.
1: So somebody's got to carry on the work. He's saying, you go bring the word to the remotest parts of the earth. It is your job. I put it in place. Now I'm going to give you all this responsibility. So now let's continue a little further, going to the Matthew account of Jesus' ascension. We're looking at Matthew 28, verses 18 through the beginning of verse 20.
2: And Jesus spoke to them, saying, all authority has been given to me in heaven and on earth. Go, therefore, and make disciples of all the nations, baptizing them in the name of the Father and the Son and the Holy Spirit, teaching them to observe all that I commanded you. Not only preach, but find those who will follow me. This is the harvest work he previously spoke of.
3: Notice the phrase used is make disciples of all nations, not make all nations my disciples. This is a really subtle but important point.
1: It is, and we need to build on that because it fits exactly with everything else that Jesus taught. We want to put that in our minds to say, let's build upon that thought as we move forward.
2: You know, let's continue our combined account from Acts, Luke, and Matthew. And after he had said these things, he lifted up his hands and blessed them. Lo, I am with you always, even to the end of the age. While he was blessing them, he parted from them and was carried up into heaven.
1: Let's pause here for a second, because if you want to talk about dramatics in Scripture, this has got to be one of the most dramatic scenes in all of Scripture. Jesus is raised from the dead. He's been on earth for 40 days, and now he's leaving them, and he is blessing them. And as he's blessing them, the Scripture says he's being lifted up and taken to heaven. You talk about drama. You talk about a change. You talk about, this is incredible. I've never seen anything like this before. This made an indelible impression on their minds. They were witnesses of him literally being brought up to heaven. It's an incredible, incredible picture. And it all has to do with handing off the work of the gospel. That's what was happening here. His final gospel preparation message to his disciples was an assurance of his presence with them. Even though he's being taken from their presence, he says, lo, I'm with you always. So just because I'm not here doesn't mean I'm not with you. And that's a powerful, powerful picture of what would have to happen with the gospel to continue. So let's look at the good news about the good news.
3: Well, as you said, Rick, Jesus handed the work off of this gospel to his true disciples. Now they would have the responsibility of teaching, preaching, harvesting, finding followers with great effectiveness once they were begotten by God's Spirit at Pentecost. Jesus now unfolded the gospel, and they would now spread it throughout the world. But what does all that mean? We have to know what the gospel mission was. Was it to convert the world, or was it to preach to the world?
1: It was not to convert the world. Not yet. Key phrase being not yet. How do we know that? Jesus specifically taught that all would not have a fair chance at conversion. You say, well, when did he say that? He actually said that several times, but we're going to focus on one specifically, and that is the parable of the sower. So let's get into a couple of pointed parable observations. In this parable, a farmer sows seeds. Some fall along the path, some onto stony places, some into thorny places, and some into good ground. Jesus and his followers, we believe, are pictured in the sower.
2: The parable is recorded in Matthew, Mark, and Luke. Let's start in Luke chapter 8, 11. Now, the parable is this. The seed is the word of God.
1: So when you think about the gospel, you think about the word of God, Old and New Testament, because that's already been established, being preached throughout the world. The parable says that the seed is the word of God. That's what is being put out there. Now, we want to look ahead at one aspect of this parable's explanation that helps us see a selective calling. A selective calling. What does it mean to be selective? You know what it means? Not everybody's invited. You can look at this and say, what? Hang on, stay with us, but not everybody is invited. Matthew 13, verse 19.
2: When anyone hears the word of the kingdom and does not understand it, the evil one comes and snatches away what has been sown in his heart. This is the one on whom seed was sown beside the road. The Greek word for understand means to comprehend. We often hear things we don't understand or comprehend. Understanding means we have something under us to stand on. A support or foundation. Stability comes from an appreciation and comprehension of the facts.
3: The gospel has a message that appeals to the heart, but emotion is a fickle thing. The head has to be involved as well. Jesus says this first group had heart reaction, but they did not understand it. Satan, and he's represented as hungry birds in the Matthew and Mark accounts, he snatches away what's been sown. Throughout the time the gospel message has gone out, many have been briefly attracted to it, but they go no further. They have no desire to spend time reasoning on it or learning the deep things. They are successfully thwarted by Satan.
1: So what we're gaining from this parable is that a simple lack of understanding along with Satan's actions keep many away from the gospel. That's what Jesus is teaching us here. And you look at that and you say, well, wait. How is it that there's no personal rejection of the message given as a reason for being kept in the dark? Why is it just this idea that, okay, the heart is not in the right place and then Satan comes and ruins everything? See, folks, if we just say, well, you know, people's hearts aren't good and then they don't deserve the gospel, hang on. Hold on, that makes no sense whatsoever. It says that Satan snatches it away. That means that whatever our condition is, whatever we're born into, we have no control over. When you're looking at eternity, do you think God would leave it to such a fickle situation where, well, this person is born into a bad life experience where there's no morality around them and they have some mental health challenges? But you know what? I'm not going to worry about them. That's not fair. That's not what Jesus came to do. So there is no personal rejection here. And we've got Satan being blamed. In fact, these individuals pictured, their free choice is not allowed to work because Satan interferes. So how do we understand this? The answer lies in what Jesus explained to his disciples about why he spoke in parables. He told us why. Why did you speak in parables? As a matter of fact, that's the question they're about to ask him in Mark chapter 4, verses 10 through 12.
2: As soon as he was alone, his followers, along with the 12, began asking him about the parables. And he was saying to them, "To you has been given the mystery of the kingdom of God. But those who are outside get everything in parables." And next he quotes from Isaiah 6, 9 and 10. "While seeing, they may see and not perceive, and while hearing, they may hear and not understand. Otherwise, they might return and be forgiven."
3: You know, there's another Old Testament, New Testament bridge that Jesus is giving us, but here's a piece of advice. If you want your message to be understood by all, a successful marketing campaign doesn't present it as an obscure puzzle that takes a major dedication of time and effort to figure out. And the key, again, is understanding Jesus' mission. It wasn't to change the hearts of every person he met. He knew not everyone would be a follower, not everyone would try to understand. So at this point in time, he was only looking for those whose ears, hearts, and minds were open to the message. Most would walk away. But Rick, is that fair?
1: Well, if you leave it at that and say most would walk away, is that fair? You'd say, it doesn't really make sense because everybody doesn't have a free opportunity.
3: Right.
1: But what we will see the scriptures unfold is that, just wait, it's not the only time for opportunity. There's more coming for those who don't get it. And you know, that's why Jesus, in some of these scriptures we read earlier, talked about there's this harvest and pray that there'll be laborers. There'll be a few. There'll be some that are going out to do the work. But the harvest is not the complete harvest of the whole world yet. Jesus is making this point, and Julie, you're right. He referred back to the Old Testament again, because that's where the gospel has its founding, in the Old Testament. And his point is, this Isaiah prophecy is coming true, and it's my responsibility to fulfill it so that everybody is not converted now. The gospel is not meant for everyone. Jesus continues along those lines when he's talking to his disciples after this parable in Matthew 13, verses 16 to 17.
2: "But blessed are your eyes because they see, and your ears because they hear. For truly I say to you that many prophets and righteous men desired to see what you see and did not see it, and to hear what you hear and did not hear it. Those who received and comprehended the message would change their lives and follow his teachings."
3: Yes, but Rick, you said the gospel's not meant for everyone, and here Jesus is saying some aren't going to hear it. Wouldn't that contradict the angel's message of, remember, good tidings of great joy to all people? So if it's not good news, if billions of humans are lost somewhere, there has to be more to this.
1: That's the answer. There is more to this. There's a lot more to this, and so it doesn't contradict good tidings of great joy to all people. It actually enhances it. Got to be a little patient just for another minute, okay? It does enhance it. Let's sum this piece up, and then we'll get to that enhancement. So let's look at the good news about the good news.
2: Jesus clearly taught different groups of listeners differently, as his message of the kingdom was meant to be heard by all, but not yet to be understood by all. Combining this selective teaching with the fact that Jesus died for all humanity tells us that there has to be more to the gospel than many Christians may be aware of.
1: There has to be more to it. And there is. There is more. There's a lot more. The deeper we go into how the gospel message works, the more complex it seems to become. Obviously, we need to keep digging.
2: For many, Jesus dying for everyone and yet only a few being given the privilege of understanding doesn't make sense. How do we explain it?
1: The good news here is that we don't have to explain it. Instead, we can just go to the scriptures and let them do the talking. As we dive into this scriptural reasoning, we will touch on both subtle explanations as well as blatantly obvious explanations. Let's begin with the subtle side of things as we connect the Old and New Testaments. We need to make that connection again and look at how they work together and then go into several New Testament scriptures that just verify things very, very plainly. So the writers of the New Testament, and this is an important premise here, were all unified in their understanding of the gospel blessing people differently at different times. Here in our first scripture in 2 Corinthians, the Apostle Paul subtly builds on prophecy. And again, he's going to quote prophecy, and we need to put things in perspective. 2 Corinthians chapter 6, verses 1 and 2.
2: We also urge you not to receive the grace of God in vain, for he says, and he next goes to quote Isaiah 49, verse 8. At the acceptable time, I listened to you, and on the day of salvation, I helped you. He then explains when these things are. Behold, now is the acceptable time. Behold, now is the day of salvation.
3: Rick, who's Paul talking to, and when is now? The common belief of many Christians is that right now in this lifetime is the only day of salvation. And the belief is if one does not accept the gospel in this present life, even though, like we said, Satan snatched it away and some people weren't meant to understand it, that there would be no further opportunity for salvation for these people.
1: All right. So he says now is the day of salvation. He's right. Because who is he speaking to? This is written to those whose lives were dedicated to serving God through Christ, who had given their lives in sacrifice. They were sacrificial disciples, footstep followers of Jesus. He's writing to them and saying, it's your time. This is your time for salvation right here, right now. You don't have the future to wait for. You must be faithful here and now because that's what you're called to. So he's exactly right in that. But now let's read Isaiah 49:8 and then put the rest together. So Jonathan, let's go back. I know you quoted it, but let's go back to the actual reading from Isaiah.
2: Thus says the Lord, in a favorable time I have answered you, and in a day of salvation I have helped you, and I will keep you and give you for a covenant of the people to restore the land, to make them inherit the desolate heritages.
1: So in that prophecy, now let's think about what Isaiah is talking about. He's talking about Israel being restored to their land. And that was a day of salvation. That was their day of salvation. That was, you've been punished, you've been in this difficult circumstance, and now you're being released from that, and you're being given salvation, being brought back to the land. Was that their day of salvation for that generation? Yes, it was. Is today the day of salvation for those who are footstep followers of Jesus?
2: Absolutely.
1: You look at the scripture, and by just saying, well, this is the only one, you're contradicting the Old Testament scripture because it talked about a different type of salvation.
3: Oh, there was a different day of salvation. It then got moved forward to the New Testament. That's the day of salvation. Okay.
1: And that is also going to get moved forward again for the rest of the world, as we will see with the next scriptures that we will unfold.
3: Okay, I get it.
1: There's a powerful, powerful message here. In the same epistle, in 2 Corinthians, the Apostle Paul shows us what Jesus taught about some not having an opportunity now. Jonathan, 2 Corinthians chapter 4, verses 3 and 4.
2: And even if our gospel is veiled, it is veiled to those who are perishing, in whose case the God of this world has blinded the minds of the unbelieving so that they may not see the light of the gospel, of the glory of Christ, who is the image of God.
3: Well, who's the God of this world who's blinded the minds of the unbelieving? That's Satan. So this sounds just like the parable of the sower, with Satan snatching away the seed before it could take root.
1: Exactly. So Paul is saying exactly what Jesus said. He's saying that there are those who are blinded. Folks, They're blinded. It doesn't mean they're not saying, oh, please blind me. Let me please follow you. It's talking that Satan is the one making the decision and they are victims of his rule. It's not them saying, let me follow you. It's him overwhelming them. That's what it's talking about. That's who the gospel is veiled to. Hold that thought. What do you do with all of those folks? With that thought in mind, I just want to focus on several other scriptures that are very plain in their language in terms of what happens to those other people. And here's the theme of these scriptures. God's wisdom developed a path to give the world salvation. And that is salvation for all. Just like in the Luke scripture, glad tidings of great joy, which shall be to all people. These next several scriptures make it plain, simple, clear. Don't need a lot of explanation because the scriptures themselves say it. Let's look at Romans chapter 8, verses 19 to 21.
2: For the anxious longing of the creation waits eagerly for the revealing of the sons of God. For the creation was subjected to futility, not willingly, but because of him who subjected it, in hope that the creation itself also will be set free from its slavery to corruption into the freedom of the glory of the children of God. There are two groups of people described, the creation, the world in general, who are waiting for the sons of God.
3: And it further describes that this creation will be set free from slavery because of these sons or children of God. And that sounds really hopeful. So here's the secret. The big picture of the plan of God is bringing everyone back to a relationship with him that was lost in the Garden of Eden.
1: I'll notice another detail of this scripture that's really important. Because of him, God who subjected the creation in hope, God put them into that position of sin because he allowed them to be the generations after Adam. So they're put into sin, not because they wanted to be. They're put into sin as a learning experience. And that's why it says they're put there in hope that they will be brought up out of it just like the sons of God will. So you're right, Jonathan, two different groups of people, and there's this great, great freedom and glory that comes later afterwards. So we've got that as a basis. Now let's go a little bit further. God's power gives everyone an equal opportunity to be included in salvation for all. How do we know this? Next is one of my, well, these are all my favorite scriptures, but this one is really one of my favorite scriptures. 1 Timothy chapter 2, verses 3 to 6. And folks, listen carefully to the descriptiveness and the order of things. 1 Timothy 2, 3 to 6.
2: For this is good and acceptable in the sight of God our Savior, who will have all men to be saved and come unto the knowledge of the truth. For there is one God and one mediator between God and men, the man Christ Jesus, who gave himself a ransom for all to be testified in due time. The Greek word for knowledge means recognition, full discernment. It is God's will that everyone will be saved by Jesus and come to the knowledge of full discernment, understanding. Of course, where there is understanding, there is also accountability.
3: And you told us, Rick, to pay attention to the order. It's not that all men come to the knowledge of the truth and then they are saved. Rather, it says all men are saved and then come to this full discernment of the truth. So there's obviously going to be a lot of teaching and instruction going on after everyone is resurrected. And then each can decide if they're going to continue along the righteous path in God's kingdom or not. And we do have an episode to recommend, number 1191. It's called, Are Christians Supposed to Convert the World? Biblically clarifying why we preach the gospel to others. It's a great companion episode to listen to.
2: This makes so much sense because Satan's influence during this time will not be permitted to interfere with the truth. Revelation 20, verse 23 states that. So it's education, not indoctrination.
1: Yes. Let's look at this. Let's just quickly go back to the 2 Corinthians 4 scripture where it says that the God of this world has blinded the minds of those who are unbelieving so they may not see the light of the gospel. You compare that to what we just read, where it says God will have all men to be saved and come to a knowledge of the truth. You see, in one circumstance, which is true, Satan controls. In the next circumstance, which is also true, Satan is not relevant. And so you see that now you've got the blinding. But then They are saved, they are ransomed, and then they're brought to a knowledge of the truth. This is remarkable. And you say, this is amazing. And the response is, yeah, it is. And it's always been written in Scripture. For all these thousands of years, it's always been there. Now, how can we be sure? How can we be sure about all of this? Let's look a little further. Let's go to 1 Timothy chapter 4, verse 10.
2: Listen for the two groups of people. For it is for this we labor and strive, because we have fixed our hope on the living God, who is the Savior of all men, especially of believers. God is the Savior for two groups, all men, but especially of believers.
1: So you have, again, those who are blinded now and those who are called out now. Two groups. How is God everybody's Savior? It is through His Son, Jesus Christ. Let's look at 1 John chapter 2, verses 1 and 2.
2: My little children, I am writing these things to you so that you may not sin. And if anyone sins, we have an advocate with the Father, Jesus Christ the righteous. And He Himself is the propitiation. This word means satisfaction for our sins, and not for ours alone, but also for those of the whole world.
3: Again, with these two groups, our sins, referring to the faithful followers of Jesus now at this time, and second, those of the whole world, meaning the everybody else who will get their opportunity later.
1: You have this theme, and you have the Apostle Paul writing it, and you have the Apostle John writing it. Now we're going to continue with the Apostle Peter. So, and we've got to ask, you've got the two groups, and it's pretty obvious that the Scriptures are just again and again and again, not just stating it in a way that you got to say, is this what it means? It's clear. It's plain. It's scriptural statement. So we got to ask the question now, all right then, what does our life look like, or what's it supposed to look like if we're not tasked with converting everybody who's here right now in the world? Well, our life is supposed to look like one who is called and chosen to preach the gospel and live the gospel every day. Let's go to 1 Peter chapter 2, verse 9.
2: But you are a chosen race, a royal priesthood, a holy nation, a people for God's own possession, so that you may proclaim the excellencies of Him who has called you out of darkness into His marvelous light.
1: Look at the descriptions there. Chosen race, royal priesthood, holy nation, a people for God's possession. A priesthood operates when they have the opportunity to help somebody. That's what you're called to do.
3: So even though we're not going to convert everybody, that doesn't mean you don't still preach the gospel.
1: Absolutely, positively, unequivocally, you are correct. Keep preaching the word. You preach the word, you live the word, you're supposed to live a life, we are supposed to live a life that reflects the grace that has been given to us as disciples. 1 Peter chapter 2, let's read the next verse, verse 10.
2: For you once were not a people, but now you are the people of God. You had not received mercy, but now you have received mercy.
1: So he's writing to these Gentile Christians. You didn't have God's favor. Now you do. You weren't anything, but now God has called you and given you His Spirit. You are in a privileged, wonderful position. What are you supposed to do with that? Julie, you're supposed to preach. You're supposed to live the example. You're supposed to show the hope of God's plan and God's kingdom. Our living as examples of Jesus, here's what will happen. We may not be able to convince anybody that's in front of us right now, but it will later bless those who may know us now in this life. How do we know that? 1 Peter chapter 2, verse 12.
2: Keep your behavior excellent among the Gentiles, so that in the thing in which they slander you as evildoers, they may, because of your good deeds, as they observe them, glorify God in the day of visitation.
3: Okay, what and when is this day of visitation?
1: Well, the day of visitation is the day of judgment. It's the day where the principles of God through Jesus come to this earth and reign and rule. That's when that happens. And so the resurrection brings them to a point of remembering, I remember you. I didn't like you because you lived thus and so, and now I get it. Now I see where that brought, and now I can glorify God because here you are helping me after all the things I said and did to you. That's what we're talking about. That's what the resurrection brings us to.
3: So those who slandered the faithful will glorify God during this time period. You certainly don't glorify God if you are in eternal flames of agony and torture. I'm just saying.
1: That's right.
2: Remember, it's education, not indoctrination, during the day of visitation.
1: You see that theme of education. We are live in a world where Satan indoctrinates. There's not a choice. Education is a growth process. And that's what the gospel brings everybody to, the growth process to love and understand and appreciate and follow the will and way of God. What's the good news about the good news?
2: The gospel, the good news, truly is for all of humanity as the blessed end result of mercy and restitution, as it is written all over the New Testament. As disciples, we are bound to these biblical truths. The question is, are we preaching them?
1: What is the essence of my preaching? Is it built on scriptures or is it built on tradition? We have to ask ourselves because the scriptures here are very plain. Now, the gospel has focused us on a level of good news that is rarely taught in any religion or belief system throughout the entire world.
2: The remarkable truths that are revealed by simply reading and piecing together biblical scriptures are immense. How do we tie it all together?
1: Frankly, this tying of all these things together is a delightful challenge. We're going to focus on one more set of New Testament scriptures and then verify all of this by going back to the Old Testament and quoting just a few of the many prophecies that point us to the future of God's kingdom for all. We want to start again in the New Testament, and let's start with a very basic New Testament foundation. Jesus gave every individual who seeks after him the answer in the simplicity of the Lord's Prayer. This is what every Christian learns as a child. Matthew 6, verses 9 through 10.
2: Pray then in this way, Our Father who is in heaven, hallowed be your name. Your kingdom come, your will be done on earth as it is in heaven.
1: Your kingdom come, your will be done on earth as it is in heaven. Is God's will being done everywhere on earth right here, right now? No.
2: No.
1: Jesus is saying, look forward, pray for this to happen. How does it happen? It happens through the plan of God. It happens through the unfolding of the details. Your kingdom come and will be done on earth. That is the thought. Now, I know some try to separate that. You can't. Because the kingdom is talked about dozens and dozens of times in scripture as being on earth. That's what Jesus, he's going back to Old Testament prophecies. We'll go there in just a few minutes. Let's look at the good news of the gospel in action, looking at a few

0: benefit from this role.
1: Verse 19, namely that God was in Christ reconciling the world to himself, not counting their trespasses against them.
2: Back to our role, he has committed to us the word of reconciliation.
1: Again, with these two groups, you have those reconciled, the worlds resurrected on earth, and the reconcilers working with Jesus, who are his faithful followers in heaven.
0: Now see, isn't that the good news of the gospel in action? Good tidings of great joy to all people. You see how it begins to unfold. But wait, we're just getting started. Let's move forward by presenting the clarity of the gospel and its application to every single human life. Again, we're going to start with the world's benefit from all of this.
1: So the world's benefit, Jesus' sacrifice touched all who were touched by Adam's sin. We know this from Romans 5:15. It says, but the free gift is not like the transgression, for if by the transgression of the one, Adam, the many, everybody, died, much more did the grace of God and the gift by the grace of the one man, Jesus Christ, abound to the many, those who died.
0: So how many died?
1: All of them died. We all die. Billions and billions and billions.
0: Yeah. Nobody ever got away from that. You see that there's this equality that's being put in place. So now let's look at the role of true Christians as we move forward in Romans chapter 5.
2: And here is a limited promise to the called out ones. For if by the transgression of the one, death reigned through the one, much more those who receive the abundance of grace and the gift of righteousness will reign in life through the one, Jesus Christ.
0: So you've got reigning in life through the one, Jesus Christ. This is the privilege of those called out. Remember the royal priesthood that Peter talked about?
2: Yes.
0: The Apostle Paul is referring exactly what Peter said. They're in agreement. They're teaching it from different perspectives so we can see it and we can understand. That's your role. That's your privilege. That's your job. And what's the benefit of the world as a result of that?
1: Here's the universal application to all of the human race. It's found in Romans 5:18. So then as through one transgression, there resulted condemnation to all men. Even so, through one act of righteousness, there resulted justification of life to all men. So it's a clear equation. We all die because of Adam, and we will all have life again, true opportunity for life because of Jesus.
0: It puts the gospel in a light that you look at it and say, wow, this is big and this is amazing. But there's more. Now let's go to Romans chapter 8. We're going to look at verses 19 through 22 with the same theme. We're going to start with our role, the role of true Christians in this whole process of bringing people back around.
2: For the anxious longing of the creation waits eagerly for the revealing of the sons of God. For the creation was subjected to futility, not willingly, but because of him who subjected it in hope.
0: So you've got the subjection of the people in hope by God.
1: So here's the world's benefit. It continues with Romans 8, 21 and 22, that the creation itself also will be set free from its slavery to corruption into the freedom of the glory of the children of God. For we know that the whole creation groans and suffers the pains of childbirth together until now.
0: See, scripture is very, very clear. The gospel works through Jesus' disciples for the benefit of the world. How did that happen? Remember when Jesus was ascending and he gave them the work?
1: Right.
0: That's how it happened. It's the follow through on what Jesus said you need to do for the sake of the gospel.
2: Rick, what does that freedom look like to the world?
0: Oh, man. That freedom is beyond what anybody can imagine because it is a freedom from sin, a freedom from death, a freedom from the faultiness of all of our human reasonings that we are stuck in now. It's a freedom from sickness and pain and sorrow. It's the freedom to be responsible, to step up because you can, because you have the capacity to. It is a remarkable, remarkable picture to look forward to. Let's get to some prophecies that help us understand that. We're going to start with some verses from the 22nd Psalm. In Psalm 22, it prophetically details the sufferings of Jesus on the cross. Remember, it starts, my God, why have you forsaken me? And Jesus quoted those verses on the cross. And you read through the Psalm, and it talks about the horrors of the cross experience. Most of the time, though, we don't read to the end of the Psalm, because at the end of the Psalm, there's a victory. these verses at the end of the psalm show us the victory that follows the sacrifice of the cross. Psalm 22, verses

0: 27 through 29.
1: All the ends of the earth will remember and turn to the Lord, and all the families of the nations will worship before you. For the kingdom is the Lord's, and he rules over the nations. All the prosperous of the earth will eat and worship. All those who go down to the dust will bow before him, even he who cannot keep his soul alive. Thy kingdom come.
0: It puts it into an earthly perspective. All the prosperous of the earth will eat and worship. Understand, this has been the message from the very beginning. We've just lost it in all of the tumult and the sin and the tradition and all of these things. We've lost the goodness, the core of the gospel message, which is phenomenally successful once we look at how it unfolds. Let's go to another scripture that gives us a whole different perspective on what this looks like for the world of mankind. And this is from Isaiah chapter 45, verses 22 to 24.
2: Turn to me, God, and be saved, all the ends of the earth, for I am God, there is no other. I have sworn by myself, the word has gone forth from my mouth in righteousness and will not turn back, that to me every knee will bow, every tongue will swear allegiance.
0: This message went through all the ends of the earth. Let's be clear, that's where the picture is taking place.
2: Continuing with verse 24, they will say of me, only in the Lord are righteousness and strength. Men will come to him, and all who were angry at him will be put to shame.
1: Education, not indoctrination. Education is full disclosure, which brings shame.
0: And it brings opportunity. When you understand everything and you have a foundation to stand upon, you can now do something about it and be positive and be proactive and productive because God's will be reigning in the earth.
2: So you understand what sin is. You understand what you've done wrong, who's wronged you, all that.
0: And how you've wronged others.
2: Right.
0: And you make up for that. You are accountable, like Jonathan said earlier. Let's go to another view. And folks, we're just jumping through just several little tiny prophecies here. Let's look at Daniel chapter 7, verses 13 and 14.
1: And behold, with the clouds of heaven, one like a son of man was coming. And he came up to the Ancient of Days and was presented before him. And to him was given dominion, glory, and a kingdom, that all the peoples, nations, and men of every language might serve him. His dominion is an everlasting dominion, which will not pass away, and his kingdom is one in which will not be destroyed.
0: This is on planet Earth. A glory and a kingdom, and men of every language will serve him, and an everlasting dominion which will not pass away. Do you understand? This is the gospel. This is the essence of the gospel as spoken in prophecy. One last small prophecy, Habakkuk chapter 2, verse 14.
1: For the earth will be filled with the knowledge of the glory of the Lord as the waters cover the sea.
2: Once again, that's the earth is filled. So to summarize all this, for the true footstep followers of Jesus, their time to accept salvation is now. For the rest of the world, their time to accept salvation will be in the future, after resurrection, after learning about the righteousness of God's plan for them, full discernment, after rehabilitation, and finally under conditions, without Satan, that will give them a fair chance at eternal life.
0: Do you understand, folks? That's what the gospel produces. Jonathan, finally, the good news about the good news.
1: Based upon the volumes of scriptures we have examined, there can only be one conclusion. The gospel, the good news of Jesus, is not only succeeding, it will provide life and blessing far beyond our imaginations. Humanity will be redeemed and will have the grand opportunity for eternal life on earth, just as God had intended from the beginning.
0: You have to ask the question, is the gospel a success or is it a failure? Folks, look at the Bible. Look at how the Old Testament foretells what things would happen, both in the New Testament and in the future. Look at how Jesus put it all in order, how he handed it off to his followers, and how their responsibility and their job will be to bring the world back to God. Why do they do that? Because that's how God created man at the beginning. We go back to the beginning because that was God's plan all along. And that, my friends, is the gospel of Jesus Christ. Think about it. Folks, we love hearing from our listeners. We welcome your feedback and questions on this episode and other episodes at christianquestions.com. Coming up in our next episode, why did the angel say, "Fear not"?
3: Obedient to the vision of truth. Key verse. Whereupon, O King Agrippa, I was not disobedient unto the heavenly vision. Acts 26, verse 19. These words of Apostle Paul addressed to King Herod Agrippa constitute in brief the explanation of why he was before the king, answering to charges that had been made against him by the Jews. God had given Paul a vision of understanding, the significance of which to the apostle was that the remaining days of his life were to be spent in the service of Christ, whom previously he had persecuted and whose followers he had put to death. Before being favored with this understanding from God, Paul had been a student of the Old Testament scriptures. He had been zealous of the faith of his fathers. He would have had clearly in mind the many incidents of the past in which God favored his ancient prophets with special visions, which were calculated to change the entire course of their lives. Being thus acquainted with the manner in which God selects and authorizes his special servants to lay down their lives for him, Paul knew instantly when he was struck down on the Damascus road that God was calling him to a great service. It was in response to this that he lifted up his heart and voice to the Lord, saying, "What wilt thou have me to do?" in Acts 9, verse 6. A short time later, Paul understood from the words he received from Ananias that the Lord intended this vision to have more than a passing effect in his life. He knew its meaning went beyond merely refraining from further persecutions of those following Jesus of Nazareth. It revealed that not only was he wrong in persecuting these disciples of the Master, but also that he was being called to be a chosen vessel to bear God's name before the Gentiles and kings and children of Israel. See Acts chapter 9, verses 6 through 17. Whom shall I send? Paul was most likely well acquainted with Isaiah's account of the vision with which God had favored him. This account is recorded in the 6th chapter of Isaiah's prophecy. Isaiah tells us that as this vision unfolded to him, he heard the Lord saying, "Whom shall I send, and who will go for us?" Isaiah understood this to be a personal question addressed to him, and he responded in the affirmative, saying, "Here am I, send me," in verse 8. Paul recognized that the vision the Lord had given him on the Damascus road contained an implication of the same question, and in a similar spirit of devotion to God as that manifested by Isaiah, he responded, "Lord, what wilt thou have me to do?" Although there is a prophetic application to the vision given to Isaiah, as indicated by John chapter 12, verse 41, and its surrounding context, our consideration of it here will be from Isaiah's perspective at the time the vision was given. To Isaiah, the substance of the vision was that it presented him with a mental picture of God's glory, in which, as the prophet says, "I saw also the Lord sitting upon a throne, high and lifted up, and his train filled the temple." Isaiah chapter 6, verse 1. We are not to suppose from this that Isaiah saw God literally, because the scriptures explain that no man can see God and live. It was, as the prophet indicates, a vision descriptive of certain characteristics possessed by God. By various means, God has similarly revealed himself to all those whom he has invited into his service. These revelations have not always come while the individual was in a trance or in some other miraculous way. Nevertheless, by some method, God has always made known his will and plan when calling those whom he desires to take into his confidence and use in his service. In his vision, Isaiah saw the Lord sitting upon a throne, high and lifted up. Those to whom God has truly revealed himself have always seen him in this manner. If any have special visions purported to be of God, if they do not reveal him as high and lifted up, they are not truly from him. There is no scripture in which God has revealed himself as a torment deity, nor has he ever shown himself as degraded or in retreat before the forces of evil. God's position has always been upon the throne, just as Isaiah observed, and those who have a correct understanding of him have been made to realize that he is a God whom they delight to worship and in whose service they are glad to spend their life. His train filled the temple. Not only did Isaiah see in the vision the Lord high and lifted up, But he saw also that his train filled the temple. The word train signifies clothing or robe and seems to place particular emphasis on the glorious and holy character of God. Thus the prophet saw that the Lord's holy presence and influence and his honor and great glory permeated and hallowed everything within the temple. This, in turn, would impress upon Isaiah's mind the fact that if he were to become fully associated with this most glorious being, it could mean nothing else than that God and his divine will was to influence and dominate from henceforth his every thought and word and deed. There was to be no place for anything else in the prophet's life but God. If we are to be temples of the living God, the same must be true of us. See 1 Corinthians chapter 3, verse 16 and 17. If there could be still any doubt in Isaiah's mind as to the position of God and his holiness as the creator of heaven and earth, the proclamation of the seraphim would reassure him, and at the same time lay more heavily upon him the implications of what he was seeing and hearing. These seraphim proclaimed, "Holy, holy, holy is the Lord of hosts, and the whole earth is full of his glory." Isaiah chapter 6, verses 2 and 3. Although we cannot say with certainty what the seraphim were, their words, "holy, holy, holy," indicate that the prophet saw them as representative of God's character attributes, all of which demonstrate his holiness. Isaiah knew that at the time he saw this vision, the whole earth was far from being filled with these holy qualities which would reflect the glory of the Lord. This assertion of the seraphim, nevertheless, would assure him that the time was yet coming when this would be true, and that by responding to the call of service, he would be joining a cause destined to result in certain and ultimate blessings for all mankind to the glory of God. Explaining further the progress of the vision, the prophet says that the post of the door moved at the voice of him that cried, and the house was filled with smoke. Isaiah chapter 6, verse 4. This may have indicated to Isaiah that a door of opportunity was opening for him to enter the divine service. Realizing that he was utterly unworthy of the opportunity that was thus being suggested to him, and in sorrow and regret he said, "Woe is me, for I am undone, because I am a man of unclean lips, and I dwell in the midst of a people of unclean lips. For mine eyes have seen the King, the Lord of hosts." Verse 5. It is important to note the two contrasting thoughts which Isaiah puts together in the foregoing words. "Woe is me, for I am undone, and mine eyes have seen the King, the Lord of hosts." He knew this heavenly vision meant that he was being called into the divine service. However, at the same time as he considered the holiness of the one he was called to serve, he was struck with the sense of his own sins and his lack of ability to enter upon such a sacred and exalted ministry. While he understood that he was being summoned to speak for God, yet he thought, and properly so, that being a man of unclean lips, he could not adequately and acceptably show forth the praises and glory of the one whom the seraphim were proclaiming as holy, holy, holy. As the vision progresses, Isaiah soon discovers that the Lord knew about his unclean lips, and that in spite of this, he was calling him to service. The prophet then realized that God did not intend to use his lips while they were unclean, but rather had made provisions whereby they could be cleansed. Hence it was that Isaiah says he saw one of the seraphim come unto him, having a live coal in his hand, which he had taken with the tongs from the altar. And he laid it upon my mouth and said, "Lo, this has touched thy lips, and thine iniquity is taken away, and thy sin purged." What wondrous grace is here manifested! It reveals God's ability to use those who are imperfect by making provisions whereby they can serve him in spite of the handicap of Adamic sin. Properly enough, God did not extend the actual call to service until he had first given Isaiah the assurance that in responding, his service would be acceptable. It is at this point that the prophet hears the inquiry from the Lord, "Whom shall I send, and who will go for us?" Realizing that he was a man of unclean lips, Isaiah would have been presumptuous to have responded to the invitation, had not the Lord previously made a provision whereby his lips could be made clean. Being thus assured and devoted in heart to God, Isaiah's response was immediate and without reservation, "Here am I, send me," in verse 8. God's approval not measured by results. When Isaiah responded in the affirmative to God's invitation, indicating his willingness to go and speak for him, he received instructions as follows. Go and tell this people, hear ye indeed, but understand not, and see ye indeed, but perceive not. Then said I, Lord, how long? And he answered, until the cities be wasted without inhabitant, and the houses without man, and the land be utterly desolate, and the Lord have removed men far away, and there be a great forsaking in the midst of the land. Isaiah chapter 6, verses 9 through 12. From the human standpoint, this was not a very bright prospect for the prophet as he entered upon the divine service. Here the Lord was warning him that in going forth in his service, he must not expect that a majority of the people would rally to the cause. He must expect, rather, that from the human standpoint, his entire ministry may well seem to end in utter failure. However, God wanted Isaiah to know that he was to continue in this service even though meager results were visible. He wanted Isaiah to go and speak for him, irrespective of whether or not those who heard appreciated it. He wanted the prophet to sound forth his praises because he had seen his glory and could not refrain from proclaiming, "Holy, holy, holy is the Lord of hosts." Isaiah understood the meaning of what was implied in the vision and was faithful to it. Paul's obedient response. Paul's vision came to him under different circumstances from those in which the Lord revealed himself to Isaiah. Nevertheless, in principle, the import of the vision was the same. In it, Paul received a glimpse of the divine character which previously had not been apparent to him. The vision to which Paul later said he was not disobedient, however, did not all come to him on the Damascus Road. It began there and continued throughout his Christian walk. It was the effect of this greater understanding which later caused the apostle to write, "Oh, the depth of the riches, both of the wisdom and knowledge of God! How unsearchable are his judgments, and his ways past finding out! For who hath known the mind of the Lord, or who hath been his counselor? For of him, and through him, and to him are all things, to whom be the glory forever. Amen." In Romans chapter 11, verses 33 through 36. Paul's sense of his unworthiness to enter the divine service would be deeply impressed upon him by the details of the vision in which God called him to be an ambassador. In all good conscience, he had been persecuting the church of Christ. Being an ardent Jew, he would, of course, be enthusiastic about the promised Messiah, but now it was revealed to him that he was in fact opposing that purpose. In persecuting the followers of Christ, he had been persecuting Christ himself, the long-awaited Messiah. He had been in direct opposition to the purpose of God as it was then being worked out in the hearts and lives of his people. What humility this would engender! As we trace the experiences of the great Apostle Paul, we cannot help but be impressed with the truthfulness of his words spoken to King Agrippa, in which he explained that he had not been disobedient to the heavenly vision. From the time that he received the Lord's vision on the Damascus Road until his sacrificial work was completed in Rome, Paul's every talent was devoted to the work of glorifying God. This work led to suffering, privation, imprisonment, stripes, hunger, weariness, persecution, and finally death. Yet he never wavered in his determination to be obedient to the heavenly vision. See 2 Corinthians chapter 6, verses 4 through 10, and chapter 11, verses 23 through 31. The vision of truth. It is important to note that the visions which came to those such as Isaiah, Paul, and others are not to be identified merely by the special miraculous circumstances which may have accompanied these experiences. Rather, the primary import in all of these was the understanding of some portion of the divine character and plan which God desired to make known at certain times to his servants. It is interesting, yea thrilling, to note in the scriptures the accounts of the understanding which God provided to his people from the days of Abel down to Paul, John, and the other apostles. In addition, and of significance to us, is the understanding of truth through the enlightenment of the scriptures by the Holy Spirit, with which the Lord has favored his people since Pentecost. Abel was granted sufficient insight into the will of God to be able to exercise his faith by bringing a flesh and blood offering to the Creator. Enoch saw enough of the divine character and plan to enable him to prophesy that the Lord would eventually come to execute judgments in the earth. Enoch was faithful enough to this vision, the record being that he pleased God. Noah was given understanding, particularly concerning events then due. And the faithful carrying out of his part in the divine arrangement for that time, he cooperated with God in furnishing us valuable information pertaining to the prophetic signs of the time with which another world is now ending. See Hebrews chapter 11, verses 4 through 7. Abraham was given insight in which he saw the divine purpose to bless all the families of the earth. How Abraham must have rejoiced in the knowledge of God's character, which thus came to him in a revelation of such a far-reaching plan of blessing. God spoke to Moses from the burning bush and continued thereafter to reveal to him many things in connection with his plan, which was to be carried out through Israel as types and shadows of greater things to come. How Moses must have rejoiced in the knowledge of God thus shown to him. These and many others were taken into the divine confidence and used to further record the heavenly purposes, which, when understood, reveal the true character of our God. See verses 8 through 34. When Jesus came, he was favored with understanding surpassing anything that had yet been experienced. Matthew 3:16 says, "The heavens were opened to him." To him, the knowledge of the divine arrangements was opened and wide. Because of this, he certainly must have seen, as none other had ever seen, the glory of God. This was the inspiration of the Master's life. For the joy that was thereby set before him, he endured the cross and despised the shame, and is now set down on the right hand of the Majesty on high. See Hebrews chapter 12, verse 2. All the apostles, together with Paul, were favored with an understanding of heavenly truths through the enlightening power of God's Holy Spirit. This did not come to all of them in the same way, nor under the same circumstances. Nevertheless, they all saw the glory of God as it was revealed to them in the divine plan of salvation, and they were obedient to that vision. Heavenly Truths Harmonious. The knowledge with which God has favored his faithful people throughout the ages has also been harmonious. It has always had to do, in one way or another, with revealing the one glorious and eternal purpose of God as it centers in Christ Jesus our Lord. After the apostles died, discernment of the divine plan and purpose was measurably lost, particularly during the period of the Dark Ages. Only a very limited few during this time held on to the truths given by Jesus and the apostles. And these few were compelled to flee into a wilderness condition where, providentially, they were nourished of God. See Revelations chapter 12, verse 6. Finally, in the present harvest period, which is at the end of the gospel age, a glorious and resplendent vision of understanding has been made available to God's people through the scriptures. Truly, we have been given the blessed privilege of joining Isaiah in saying, "Holy, holy, holy is the Lord of hosts." Jesus had promised that when he returned, he would gird himself and come forth and serve his people, meet in due season. And fulfillment of this promise, a faithful and wise servant was used to draw together from the scriptures and the doctrine and principles which constitute the foundation of our faith. For references, see Matthew chapter 24, verses 45 and 46, as well as Luke chapter 12, verses 37, 42, and 43. In one sense, there is nothing new in the truths which have been revealed during this harvest period, because they are all based upon the testimony of the Scriptures. However, our present understanding is more glorious than any that has ever been given to God's people previously, barring only that which was given to the Master when the heavens were opened to him. This should not surprise us, however, because in its entirety is included the significance and glory of all previous knowledge provided to God's faithful servants. Our present understanding of truth encompasses all that had been previously seen by Abel, Enoch, Noah, Abraham, Moses, and the prophets. It affords the real understanding of what is meant by the statement that Jesus brought life and immortality to light through the gospel. 2 Timothy chapter 1, verse 10. In it, we see the true significance of what was revealed to Paul when, in vision, he was caught up to the third heaven. 2 Corinthians chapter 12, verse 2 through 4. It enables us to comprehend the significance of that wondrous vision Peter, James, and John were given when they were with the Lord on the Mount of Transfiguration in Matthew chapter 17, verses 1 through 9. It reveals the mystery, Christ in you, the hope of glory, in Colossians 1:27. In our symbolic spiritual vision, we find the true meaning of that which was revealed to and spoken by the mouth of all God's holy prophets since the world began, namely, the glorious hope of the restitution of all things, now so near at hand. Acts chapter 3, verses 20 and 21. The knowledge of God which we are blessed to have is one in which He has revealed His glorious character to us. Through it, we see that our Heavenly Father is a God of love. We observe also His marvelous and infinite wisdom. We see His true justice and righteousness, and how they work in harmony with His great love. Finally, we understand the necessity of the divine power for carrying out of God's loving designs for the blessings of all the families of the earth. Indeed, our vision of truth harmonizes and expands upon all the insights that previously have been given to the people of God. Thus, we can have full confidence in the Word of God, that everything spoken therein will not return unto Him void, but will accomplish all His righteous purposes and prosper in them. Isaiah chapter 55, verse 11. Are we obedient to the vision? God has favored us with much spiritual understanding, revealing to us His glorious character in a way that most have not understood nor appreciated. Is that vision of truth continuing to speak to us as God revealed it to Isaiah and Paul? Is it still saying to us, "Whom shall I send and who will go for us?" If we still hear that question being re-echoed in our hearts, are we continuing to respond in the words of Isaiah, "Here am I, send me"? If the gospel message of truth is continuing to mean this to us, are we taking advantage of the opportunities of service which divine providence is setting before us? Isaiah did not ask how many converts he would make when he answered the call to service. Paul did not respond to the vision on condition that the Lord would bless his efforts with immediate and apparent results. Some results did attend the apostle's ministry, and he was blessed with the privilege of establishing ecclesias in the various parts of the then civilized world. Yet, near the end of his life, Paul was mostly alone, and even realized the fact that some of those whom he had reached and loved and served had turned away from him and from the doctrine he had so faithfully taught. Our obedience to the heavenly vision must likewise be undertaken without consideration to the matter of whether or not our labor for the Lord will be rewarded with immediate fruitful results. If we have properly understood God's word of truth, it will have revealed to us the fact that we are members of a fallen and condemned race, and in the filthy rags of our own righteousness, we could not render acceptable service to God. At the same time, if our faith can grasp the full sense of divine grace that is revealed in the Scriptures, we will know that through Christ there is provided a robe of righteousness which covers our imperfections, and that in this robe we have a standing before God and the assurance that our imperfect works are acceptable to Him. See Isaiah chapter 61, verse 10. We will not, therefore, be deterred from responding to the vision with our whole hearts on the grounds that we are not good enough. Rather, we will thank God for the justification that is made possible through the blood of Jesus, and in faith devote ourselves fully to making known the divine glories as they have been revealed to us. We will realize that henceforth we are to be wholly devoted to showing forth the praises of Him who hath called us out of the darkness and into His marvelous light. Our response, moreover, will not be in word only, but in deed and in truth. See 1 John chapter 3, verse 18. We will gladly obey at the cost of anything, whether it be sacrifice, toil, weariness, persecution, pain, or finally death. Our attitude will not be, "Must I do this or that?" but, "May I sacrifice and be of service." Like Isaiah, we, through the vision of truth, have seen the character of our Heavenly Father. We view Him in His glorious and beautiful, high and lifted up, and we recognize the splendor of His Son, Christ Jesus. We can see their stately steppings as together they march on to the glorious victory and the establishment of the Messianic Kingdom now so near at hand. If we are to be accounted worthy of having the privilege of being participants with God and Christ in the glorious work of the kingdom, we must now continue our response to the heavenly vision in terms of full devotion to the Lord. Such a devotion will not permit us to stop short of surrendering all we have in the divine service and to the glory of the Lord. Thus, like Paul, may we be found obedient unto the heavenly vision.
4: The Sins of King Saul. Selected text. What causes fights and quarrels among you? Don't they come from your desires that battle within you? You want something, but don't get it. You kill and covet, but you cannot have what you want. You quarrel and fight. You do not have, because you do not ask God. When you ask, you do not receive, because you ask with wrong motives, that you may spend what you get on your pleasures. James 4:1-3. When God acceded to Israel's request for a king to rule over them, he told Samuel, "Listen to all that the people are saying to you. It is not you they have rejected, but they have rejected me as their king." 1 Samuel 8:7. When Samuel warned there would be negative consequences in appointing a king, the people persisted. "No," they said, "we want a king over us. Then we will be like all the other nations, with a king to lead us and to go out before us and fight our battles." 1 Samuel 8:19-20. Eventually, God told Samuel to choose Saul of Kish, of the tribe of Benjamin. Saul was an impressive young man, without equal among the Israelites, a head taller than any of the others. 1 Samuel 9:2. He fit the image of a king that Israel was looking for, at least on the outside. However, Saul's enigmatic behavior revealed a person with internal conflicts. He constantly struggled when leading the nation. Rather than depend on God for his strength, he was full of self-doubt, even hiding when it came time for his public anointing. 1 Samuel 10:20-22. Underneath this self-doubt was a lack of faith and devotion to God. Saul's weaknesses could have made him humbly obedient to God. However, whether because of pride or selfish desire, he never was an effective king. He continually disobeyed the leadings of God as communicated to him by the prophet Samuel. Therefore, God declared through Samuel, "You have not kept the command the Lord your God gave you. If you had, he would have established your kingdom over Israel for all time. But now your kingdom will not endure. The Lord has sought out a man after his own heart and appointed him leader of his people, because you have not kept the Lord's command." 1 Samuel 13:13-14. Eventually, God identified the man after his own heart as David, son of Jesse, of the tribe of Judah. David had the necessary humility, recognized God as the source of his strength, and extolled God's love and mercy. Here was the critical difference between David and Saul. Saul excused sin when Samuel accused him of it, while David recognized his sin and asked for a clean heart. It is this difference in the response of these two kings that shows the effects of unrepentant sin. Sin causes conflict. Simply put, sin causes conflict both without and within. Unresolved conflict is a slippery slope that leads to more sin. A heart in tune with God seeks to glorify Him, to serve others, and to grow in the image of Christ. A heart at enmity with God causes constant conflict. Saul's sin precipitated conflicts between himself and David, as well as between himself and his son Jonathan. The Apostle James declared the source of serious and often hurtful conflict among God's people in the first words of the selected text. Selfish desires, often beginning innocently, work within us, leading to premature judgment. This judgment leads to ill feelings or even hatred, which in turn results in both escape and attack responses. The seeds of conflict between Saul and David and between Saul and Jonathan were sown by Saul's disobedience on several occasions. Saul did not wait for Samuel to offer sacrifices as he had been told to do. 1 Samuel 10:8-13:7-10. Impatience, pride, and a lack of faith drove Saul to presume authority and to run ahead of the Lord. Instead of being remorseful for what he did, he attempted to justify his behavior. "When I saw that the men were scattering, and that you did not come at the set time, and that the Philistines were assembling at Michmash, I thought, Now the Philistines will come down against me at Gilgal, and I have not sought the Lord's favor. So I felt compelled to offer the burnt offering. 1 Samuel 13:11-12. Samuel met this unrepentant attitude on the part of Saul with the simple declaration, "Now your kingdom will not endure." 1 Samuel 13:14. On another occasion, Saul failed to obey the Lord's instructions regarding the Amalekites. Samuel said to Saul, "I am the one the Lord sent to anoint you king over his people Israel. So listen now to the message from the Lord. This is what the Lord Almighty says. I will punish the Amalekites for what they did to Israel when they waylaid them as they came up from Egypt. Now go, attack the Amalekites and totally destroy everything that belongs to them. Do not spare them. Put to death men and women, children and infants, cattle and sheep, camels and donkeys." 1 Samuel 15:1-3. Saul ordered his men to keep the best of the livestock and to spare the life of the Amalekite king Agag. When Samuel confronted him, Saul once again rationalized his disobedience with a plea that he had kept the best of the livestock to sacrifice to God. Samuel responded, "Hath the Lord as great delight in burnt offerings and sacrifices as in obeying the voice of the Lord? Behold, to obey is better than sacrifice, and to hearken than the fat of rams. For rebellion is as the sin of witchcraft, and stubbornness is as iniquity and idolatry. Because thou hast rejected the word of the Lord, he hath also rejected thee from being king." 1 Samuel 15:22-23. Saul pleaded with Samuel to return with him, but it was too late. As Samuel turned to walk away, Saul caught him by his robes and tore Samuel's garment. The prophet looked at his torn garment and likened it to Saul's kingdom, which had been torn from him and given to another. Saul pleaded, "I have sinned, but please honor me before the elders of my people and before Israel. Come back with me so that I may worship the Lord your God." 1 Samuel 15:30. Saul's motive was not pure. He hoped to salvage his kingship by appeasing God and killing Agag. But it was too late. Saul would never see Samuel again. David anointed king of Israel. Many years later, Samuel was sent to Bethlehem to anoint Israel's next king. When he saw David's oldest brother, he thought he must be the right one. But ironically, God now showed him the importance of not judging by the outside appearance. "Do not consider his appearance or his height, for I have rejected him. The Lord does not look at the things man looks at. Man looks at the outward appearance, but the Lord looks at the heart." 1 Samuel 16:7. Being removed from God's grace made Saul jealous and bitter towards David. David's efforts at peace between the two were ineffective because Saul's heart was not right. When the men were returning home after David had killed the Philistine, the women came out from all the towns of Israel to meet King Saul with singing and dancing, with joyful songs, and with tambourines and lutes. As they danced, they sang, "Saul has slain his thousands, and David his tens of thousands." Saul was very angry. This refrain galled him. "They have credited David with tens of thousands," he thought, "but me with only thousands. What more can he get but the kingdom?" And from that time on, Saul kept a jealous eye on David. 1 Samuel 18:6-9. Good intentions are often not enough to effectively reconcile parties in conflict. David and Jonathan wanted peace with Saul, but Saul would not humble himself. God told Samuel, "How long will you mourn for Saul, since I have rejected him as king over Israel?" 1 Samuel 16:1. Eventually, Saul died by his own hand, never being at peace with David or God. 1 Samuel 31:4. Being a peacemaker. Saul's sins undermine and ruin his opportunity for a healthy relationship with David, Jonathan, and, most importantly, God. David respected Saul as God's anointed despite his attempts to kill David. He even spared Saul's life on several occasions. David, in spite of his own sins and failings, stands as a remarkable example of how we should approach conflict. In everything, David wished to glorify God. If our heart is turned toward God, we will view conflict and persecution as an opportunity to glorify God, serve others, and grow in Christ-likeness. God instructs His children to be peacemakers. Blessed are the peacemakers, for they will be called sons of God. Matthew 5:9. Scripture provides much counsel about peacemaking principles, but they are not easily applied. Let us make every effort to be peacemakers among the Lord's people.

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1: Our topic for today is, what is the soul? You know, Dan, there are many who believe that when a man dies, he doesn't really die, but is changed into a spirit being and continues to live, but in a higher form. They compare a man's death to a caterpillar, which goes to sleep in a cocoon and appears to die, and then is transformed into a beautiful butterfly, able to fly freely.
2: That is a very common thought, Jerry. I have heard it stated that every man has within him an immortal soul which cannot die, and which is released when the man dies. This soul is supposed to go to either a heaven of bliss or a hell of torment, depending upon the man's deeds in his temporary life upon the earth.
1: I've heard that too. But that belief is not at all what the Bible teaches. The Bible tells us that man was created perfect and that the earth was given to him for his permanent home.
2: We know from the third chapter of Genesis that perfect food was provided for Adam so that he might live forever. But live forever where? Naturally, upon the earth. He was told to multiply, have children, and fill the earth with a perfect human race. And when he was put to the test, no heaven was promised for obedience, and no hell of torment was threatened for disobedience. The prospect God presented to Adam was simply that of life on the one hand and death on the other.
1: It might be helpful to read Genesis 2:16 and 17. There it says, "And the Lord God commanded the man, saying, Every tree of the garden thou mayest freely eat, but of the tree of knowledge of good and evil thou shalt not eat of it, for in the day that thou eatest thereof, thou shalt surely die." If a hell of eternal torment was to be the penalty for disobedience, wouldn't this have been the time and the place for God to inform Adam of it?
2: It would also seem reasonable that God would have given Adam prior notice of the penalty he would receive. And even after Adam had sinned, God did not say a word about a hell of torment awaiting him. When God pronounced sentence upon Adam, he said, "Dust thou art, and unto dust shalt thou return." The penalty was simply death.
1: And yet many heathen religions teach that every human being has an immortal soul. But this is not a Bible doctrine. In fact, the expression immortal soul is nowhere found in the Bible.
2: Let's take a moment and see what the Bible does teach respecting the soul. A concise description of the human soul is given in Genesis, the second chapter, which is the account of the creation of Adam. It says, "And the Lord God formed man of the dust of the ground, and breathed into his nostrils the breath of life, and man became a living soul." Do you notice how it says man became a living soul?
1: Yes, and that's an important point. First, God designed the intricacies of the human body and planned all its functions to the minutest detail. Then he formed the body of Adam using the elements of the earth, which the Bible calls the dust of the ground. And there it lay on the green grass of Eden, complete and perfect in every respect. But it did not move. Its eyes did not see. Its ears did not hear. Its heart did not beat to circulate the blood which was already in its veins. Its brain and nervous system received and transmitted no impressions. It had no thoughts. Why do you think that was, Dan?
2: It lacked just one thing, Jerry. It lacked the breath of life. It wasn't breathing. So then God breathed into his nostrils the breath of life, or as a better translation says, the breath of lives. God simply inflated the man's lungs with the air which is necessary for life on earth, and suddenly the body breathed and lived.
1: And then the heart began to beat, carrying the life-containing blood to all parts of the body. The brain awakened, the eyes opened, and the man became a living soul, just as the scriptures say. But this is a difficult concept to understand. What exactly is a soul? How would you define it, Dan?
2: I would define a soul as a combination of body and breath, a living, thinking creature. Man does not have a soul. Man is a soul.
1: So then, when a man dies, the process is simply reversed. We have seen how the Bible describes the beginning of human life by saying that the Lord God breathed into his nostrils the breath of lives, and man became a living soul. In Psalm 146, it describes the termination of a man's life, saying, "His breath goeth forth, he returneth to his earth. In that very day his thoughts perish." You see, it's just the reverse. When a man dies, in that very day his thoughts perish. He is really and literally dead.
2: And we know the soul is not immortal because the Bible plainly states in Ezekiel, the 18th chapter, "The soul that sinneth, it shall die." It couldn't be stated any clearer than that. It's the same as when God said to Adam, "Thou shalt surely die." God's direct statement about that death penalty for sin surely has gotten twisted around.
1: And we know who twisted God's words. It was Satan, the father of lies, who first suggested to Mother Eve in the Garden of Eden that man has an immortal soul. He told her, in contradiction to God, "Thou shalt not surely die." Many people have believed Satan's lie that we won't die, and this has led to the false teaching that man has a death-proof or immortal soul. I prefer to believe God's word, that all of his earthly creation are souls, but they don't have souls.
2: That raises the questions. Are only humans souls? How do animals fit into this picture?
1: I understand that the word soul properly applies to creatures on the lower planes as well as to man. Fish, reptiles, birds, and all mammals. They are all souls. They all have life.
2: In Genesis, the words "living soul" are applied in the Hebrew language to the lower animals 9 times. Although the translators of the Bible did not always use the word soul as they should have. Only in one place in the Bible is this Hebrew word nephesh translated soul when referring to the lower animals. And that is found in Numbers chapter 31. It is verse 28. It reads, "Levy a tribute unto the Lord of the men of war which went out to battle, one soul of 500, both of the persons and of the cattle and of the donkeys and of the sheep." Notice that the word soul is used respecting the lower creatures as well as to man.
1: And I'll just take one other example of the 9 instances that the lower animals are referred to as souls. Genesis 1:24 states, "God said, let the earth bring forth the living creature after his kind, cattle and creeping thing and beast." The word "creature" in this verse is the Hebrew word nephesh, which means soul or living being. It's just a matter of looking up the word "creature" in a concordance to prove this for yourself.
2: Now that we've seen that even the animals are scripturally considered souls, another good question on this subject I've heard discussed is there any difference between the death of a man and the death of an animal?
1: There's a lot of controversy on that one, Dan. But the Bible teaches there is a great difference. Whereas animals remain dead, men shall live again. 2 Peter 2 tells us concerning the animals that they are natural brute beasts made to be taken and destroyed. Compare this to Hosea 13, which is speaking of man. There God says, "I will ransom them from the power of the grave. I will redeem them from death. O death, I will be thy plagues. O grave, I will be thy destruction. Another scripture along this line is in Acts 24, where it says, there shall be a resurrection of the dead, both of the just and the unjust.
2: So then God takes note of the death of every person. He holds them lovingly in his memory. They are ransomed and are precious in his sight, and he will cause them to be restored to life and have an opportunity to live forever. The word ransom means a corresponding price, the price corresponding to the value of the person held for ransom, which when paid, releases the captive, just as the perfect man Jesus paid the price for the perfect man Adam who sinned.
1: I've heard a good illustration of that concept. The story goes that a prince is convicted of an offense against his king. He is stripped of his estate and is condemned for life to a penal colony doing hard labor. But he doesn't go alone. His wife goes with him. And while he's a convict, he rears a family of children. But they are not born free men. They share his sentence and are not permitted to leave the penal colony so long as their father is confined there. Many years pass and hope grows dim. But one day another prince of equal dignity and rank presents himself to the king. He offers himself as a substitute for the first prince, volunteering to serve his sentence for him, to ransom him. The king graciously accepts the offer, and the first prince is released and restored to his estate. And because he is now free, the family he reared in captivity is also free. These children, who have never known real liberty, having been born prisoners under their father's sentence, are now redeemed and may leave their prison house and inherit the restored estate of their father together with him.
2: That's a good illustration of how someone might be redeemed or ransomed. And if we apply that story to the case of Adam and his descendants, we can see that if some qualified person could be found who would offer his perfect life to God as a substitute for the perfect man Adam, then Adam would be redeemed from death, and all his descendants with him.
1: Yes, and that's exactly the point. But of course, we would have to ask, where could such a perfect person be found? The scriptures tell us that all are born sinners. Psalm 49 even tells us, none of them can by any means redeem his brother or give to God a ransom for him. The situation appeared to be hopeless. It would seem mankind must continue to go down and stay forever in the pit of death because there was none among his race qualified to redeem him from that condition.
2: And that did continue until the good news came that a ransom was found. The prophecy of Job 33.

0: David a Savior, which is Christ the Lord. Christ the Lord, the second prince in our story, had at last made his appearance.
1: Yes, Jerry, this Jesus was the Logos, the only begotten Son of God. He came to earth as a ransom for Adam. He was born of a woman, and although he had a human mother, he did not have a human father. But God was his father, and because he was the Son of God, he was born a perfect human being, inheriting none of the defects of Adam's race.
0: So when he grew to be a man at 30 years of age, according to the law, Jesus was the exact and perfect equivalent of Adam before Adam sinned. Jesus was obedient unto death, and by laying down his perfect life, Jesus ransomed Adam and his race, a perfect man's sin, so it took a perfect man to redeem him from the penalty of sin.
1: The Apostle Paul states it well in Romans, the 5th chapter, where he says, "Just as one man's disobedience made all the rest sinners, so one man's obedience will make all the rest righteous."
0: Well, all this sure is a lot more understandable when the biblical definition of soul is understood. The body plus the breath, or spirit of life, equals the soul, a living being. And that's all the time we have for this portion of our program. But before we go to our listeners' questions, we would like to offer a free copy of the book, Where Are the Dead?, which covers in greater detail the question of what is the soul. The announcer at the end will let you know how to send your request for the free booklet, Where Are the Dead? And now we've come to the portion of our program where we answer our listeners' questions. Our first question is from a listener in Middletown who asks, "Did God create the devil? If so, why would he do that? What are your thoughts on that, Dan?"
1: According to the Bible, the devil, or Satan, had originally been created by God perfect and holy, and was of the highest order of the angels. When created, he had the name Lucifer, which means bright morning star. Satan became God's enemy by his own choice. Lucifer chose to transform himself from the loyal, glorious servant of God to a bitter enemy. We're even told in the Bible how this came about. It was simply from a thought, an evil, ambitious thought. The book of Isaiah, chapter 14, describes what happened. The angel Lucifer said to himself, "I will ascend into heaven. I will exalt my throne above the stars of God." The stars of God would be the other angels. Lucifer wanted to be the leader of all the angels. He then said, "I will be like the Most High." Lucifer even desired to be a ruler of part of the universe like the Heavenly Father. So we see that Lucifer was created a free moral agent who could choose right or could choose wrong. And because of prideful ambition, he became the devil, which means adversary.
0: And we remember that once Satan had this ambition to rule part of the universe, he took the opportunity when Adam and Eve were created. Satan knew that Adam and Eve had the power to create life, so he put the thought in their mind to sin against God, figuring this would alienate them from God and thus make it possible for him to influence them and eventually have an earthly dominion of his own. God permitted Satan to carry out much of this scheme. Well, at the same time, Satan was unknowingly working out God's divine program. Satan is not interfering with God's universe. Instead, it has been a part of God's great plan to permit evil to dominate for over 6,000 years and then to bind Satan and establish righteousness.
1: We'd like to thank our listener from Middletown for that question. Our next question comes to us from East Hartford. The listener asks, "What day should be kept as the Sabbath day, the first day or the seventh day of the week?" Jerry, what are your thoughts on that?
0: Well, it would depend on the religious belief of the one who asked the question. To the Jew, the seventh day of the week, Saturday,

0: one to be observed, and that was commanded in the law that was given to the Israelites. They were told that they should keep the seventh day as a holy day, and that law is still binding on the Jews. Now, there are Christians, like the Seventh-day Adventists, who also believe it's important to keep the seventh day because they believe they are under the law. To those who are members of the Protestant churches or the Catholic Church, they usually observe the first day, Sunday, as their day of rest, as they believe was indicated by the apostles meeting together on the first day of the week in order to remember Christ's resurrection on that day. To the true Christian, whether in or out of a denomination, we are told that they should keep every day holy unto the Lord, and not merely one day in seven. The Apostle Paul tells us in the book of Hebrews that the true Christian should enjoy a rest by faith in the Lord and in His promises.
1: Yes, Jerry, I think Colossians, the second chapter, verse 16, tells us we should not judge another in respect to this matter of observing the Sabbath or holy days. Each should instead be convinced in his own mind. But as you brought out, the important thing to remember is what is told to us by the Apostle Paul in the book of Hebrews, where he says, "Let us labor, therefore, to enter into that rest." We have another question now. A listener in Hartford asks, "Is it always wrong to lie, or are there times when it's okay?" Jerry, how would you answer that?
0: Well, we certainly can all attest to the fact that the telling of untruths, or even what are called white lies, is a daily occurrence in our world. In fact, nearly all of the influences around us are opposed to the principles of righteousness. But we must remember that it is by fighting against adverse influences that character is formed. And when we stop to think about it, the development of our character is the main purpose of our present life. It is something that will affect our eternity. Christians who are willing to fight against the downward tendencies of the world are promised a high and heavenly reward in the life to come, as well as receiving the reward in this present time of a clear conscience and the satisfaction of having lived a noble and honest life. Those who just drift along in life and don't fight these tendencies may think that theirs is the easiest way, but we're told in Proverbs, "The way of the transgressor is hard." Every step away from truth will have to be retraced, either in this life or in the life to come. So we could say that a lie is never justifiable, and not only so, but it's harmful. Many times it's harmful to others, but it's always harmful to the one telling it, because it weakens the character of the person to one extent or another.
1: One other point along these lines, Jerry. When we look to the example of Jesus, he always spoke the truth and condemned the error. And when it was not wise to tell the truth, Jesus was silent. So we should remember that we don't have to give an answer to every question asked of us. At times, the best course in life is to remain silent. I think we have time for one more question, Jerry. A listener emailed us a question which says, "What does it mean when it says man was created in the image of God? Does this mean physically, or is it the soul that is in the image of God?"
0: This image of God spoken of does not mean physical shape, because God is a spirit and man is human. Nor does it mean the soul. Soul is the synonymous term for man, because man is a soul. "In his image" means that man was made with reasoning power and moral intelligence. God made man a free moral agent and fashioned him appropriately to earthly conditions and nature. God endowed him with the sense of justice, reason, love, and righteousness, and thus he was an image of God in these qualities of character. After our likeness, we understand to mean that as God made man to be in the likeness of God, he made man to be the king of the earth and gave him dominion over all the things of the earth. The first man, being created in the image and likeness of God, was in every respect perfect. And that's all the time we have for today's program. We would like to thank our listeners for sending in their questions. The announcer will now let you know how to request your free copy of the booklet, Where Are the Dead? Simply ask for Where Are the Dead or The Soul. The booklet is free and there is absolutely no obligation.
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0: think about the Bible like you never have before. You're listening to Christian Questions. 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Our topic is, why didn't Paul preach in Asia? Here's Rick and Julie.
1: Welcome, everyone. I'm Rick. I'm joined by Julie, a longtime contributor. Julie, what's our theme scripture for this episode?
2: Acts 16:6. They passed through the Phrygian and Galatian region, having been forbidden by the Holy Spirit to speak the word in Asia.
1: When we read the Bible, it sometimes appears to say things that just don't make sense. Think about the scripture that plainly says that God did not want Paul to preach the gospel in Asia. Why would that be? Jesus told his disciples to preach the word throughout the world. Didn't Asia count? This apparent discrepancy can stimulate all kinds of questions and even provoke doubt as to the equity of God's character. The good news is, the answer to all of this is not only sensible, it is profound and inspiring as well. When we understand the lay of the land, the literal geography of the area, and the big picture of the mission that the disciples were given, a whole new conclusion emerges.
2: When I think of Asia, I think of the world's largest and most populated continent, with the countries of Japan, China, India, parts of Russia, and others. And today, only 1% of those living in Japan are Christian, only 2% in China, and so on. So does this trace back to Paul being forbidden to speak the gospel message here so long ago? The simple answer is no, but there's wonderful lessons worth looking into more closely.
1: And here is the context. We want to look at, why does God say don't go there, essentially. So here's the context of the first refocusing of direction that the Apostle Paul and company were given. Now, he was in Antioch, which was in Syria, and he was revisiting several churches as he traveled northwest. So that's where we're picking up at the beginning of Acts chapter 16. And we're going to get to this point where God says, don't go there. Don't preach there. And we got to figure out, well, why? Julie, let's look at Acts 16, 1 to 4.
2: Paul came also to Derbe and to Lystra, and a disciple was there named Timothy, the son of a Jewish woman who was a believer. He was well spoken of by the brethren who were in Lystra and Iconium. Paul wanted this man to go with him. Now, while they were passing through the cities, they were delivering the decrees which had been decided upon by the apostles and elders who were in Jerusalem for them to observe. And it helps to be looking at a map of Paul's second missionary journey to see where these locations are, and we're going to include that in the CQ Rewind show notes for this episode. So Paul's in Derbe, then he's in Lystra. These are cities in the Roman province of Galatia in Asia Minor. Now, Asia Minor is our modern-day Turkey in Western Asia. So it's a tiny part on the continent of Asia in what we call the Middle East.
1: There's a lot to figure out in terms of where, what is, and why. Here's the thing that's most important. Paul is going to be, we're going to be looking forward. He's going to be going on a massive, massive missionary journey. And he's bringing Timothy along. This is where he meets Timothy. And it says in the scripture, he wanted this man to go with him. So you can see there are things coming together for something much bigger. And of course, we know that Timothy became a very integral part of the entire gospel mission working with the Apostle Paul. Let's continue now. Paul and company revisited many churches. They started in Jerusalem, and they gave updates on what had been worked out for the sake of broad Christian fellowship at the elders' conference back in Jerusalem. That was in Acts chapter 15. So the chapter before this, they're having this big conference about circumcision in the law and Christianity and liberty, and they come to a conclusion, and now Paul is spreading the word to the already existing churches on, here's what we came up with. Now let's look at Acts 16, go back to 16, verses 5 and 6.
2: So the churches were being strengthened in the faith and were increasing in number daily. And then here's our theme text. They passed through the Phrygian and Galatian region, having been forbidden by the Holy Spirit to speak the word in Asia. Okay, so remember, Paul is already on the continent of Asia. He started from Jerusalem, and Israel is in Asia.
1: Israel is in Asia, and that's an important part of this whole perspective here. So we have to look at this and understand what's happening. The first refocusing direction was given as they're getting ready to enter this Roman province of Asia, as you so aptly described. This tells us that Paul was looking to focus on evangelizing again. He's been giving messages to existing churches, Who is the Apostle Paul? He's the evangelizer. He's looking to evangelize again, and he intended to do that in this province of Asia, which was right before them. Now, if we were looking at a map, we could, and the ancient territories involved, it would be a little bit easier to be able to determine what does this journey look like. So describing the map, Paul is heading west into the areas of Galatia and Phrygia, and there's Lystra and there's Derbe and there's all these places, and he's coming right up to the province of Asia. So it's kind of heading west at this point and is about to go into that area. Julie, let's expand that, just the notes a little bit more on that situation.
2: You know, you've heard of Ephesus. Ephesus will eventually become this capital, or is this capital of Asia. And here you also had established later on the seven churches that are in Revelation chapters 1-3. So we know this Roman province of Asia eventually becomes a very important part of early Christian history.
1: And that's big, because it's not like the gospel wasn't preached there. It became a very central part of the gospel. So this question still remains, okay, so why isn't Paul supposed to teach? Paul's whole life, let's go back to what he was called for. His whole life was focused on fulfilling the clearly assigned mission that he received at his conversion. That mission was given to Ananias to be told to Saul of Tarsus after he was blinded by the vision of Jesus, and Ananias is going to bring him to Christianity. Here's what Jesus tells Ananias to tell the Apostle Paul in Acts 9:13-16.
2: But Ananias answered, "Lord, I have heard from many about this man, how much harm he did to your saints in Jerusalem. And here he has the authority from the chief priests to bind all who call on your name. But the Lord said to him, 'Go, for he is a chosen instrument of mine to bear my name before the Gentiles and kings and the sons of Israel, for I will show him how much he must suffer for my name's sake.'" So how hard this would have been for Paul with this mission to not stop and preach to everyone he could find.
1: Right. It was his absolute bottom line, core value mission, spread the gospel. So what happens? Well, we go back to our present account. Paul obeyed. They didn't preach, even though he wanted to. Instead, they journeyed. Here's the question. Well, how did God's Spirit let him know? The scripture doesn't tell us. We don't know how God's power and influence made this so clear to him. The key is, what we do know is that Paul is that energetic, submissive, and serving heart that followed where God's Spirit led. He was driven. He's like a spiritual wind-up toy. You wind him up, you put him on the table, preach, and he goes in a direction and nothing stops him. That's who the Apostle Paul was, but he obeyed. As we move forward through that, what we want to understand is that there is a principle of you have your mission, but it has to be in the context of God's Spirit. It's the power of God-instructed, refocused direction. God-instructed, refocused direction. I think I know what I'm supposed to do until God tells me, no, there's actually a different way to go about things. Paul's example of not preaching teaches us a fundamental lesson. As disciples of Christ, we are to simply follow the leadings that God provides for us, even when it might mean we don't get to be engaged in some privileged work. We need to just settle down and say, but I'm supposed to. But I'm not supposed to right here, right now, because God's providence is leading me differently.
2: Oh, that's difficult. Paul wasn't given a reason for not preaching, but he was given this clearly refocused direction, so he complied. So the key to answering this question, why couldn't Paul preach in Asia, is first, we're talking about a tiny Roman province, not the countries of Russia, Japan, China, and India. Further, Paul wasn't told, don't ever preach here. The timing was just not yet. Often our timing is not yet.
1: Yeah, actually very often. And sometimes our timing is not yet. And then when it comes around, it's very different than you might think. Right. So here, he listened. And again, when we realize the zeal and the strength that the apostle had day and night to preach and to set up the churches and keep moving forward, this would have been a difficult, difficult thing. Having listened, Paul and those with him traveled for several days and approached the northern borders of that province of Asia. Now, as they approach those northern borders, what we're seeing here is they are moving north through this province of Asia. And Julie, this would have been probably a really, really long journey. It would have gone days, maybe weeks of journeying. You walk all day, you camp, you walk all day, you camp, you walk all day, on and on and on. When you think about that, you think of all the ground they would have had to cover, it gives you a real sense of restraint.
2: Because they can't preach as they go, which is what he really wants to do.
1: Right. So this is just about point A to point B. So let's now look at Acts chapter 16. Let's look at verse 7.
2: And after they came to the Roman district of Mysia, they were trying to go into the Roman province of Bithynia, and the Spirit of Jesus did not permit them. That's very interesting, because this time they're thwarted from entering Bithynia, which is to the north, and this Spirit of Jesus intervened. So we have two obvious questions. Why can't they go to Bithynia? And what is this Spirit of Jesus?
1: It's like they're heading directly for Bithynia. Then when they get near, they're like, oh, no, you can't go there either. And it's like, wait, what? Well, you think about it. You have this drive. You have this given mission from the Lord Jesus himself. You must go preach. Bring the gospel before kings and the Gentiles. Go do that. Twice now it says he's not supposed to do that yet or here. Those are the key things. So why not? Why not go into Bithynia? You know, as with everything scriptural, there's a great answer for this. The question, why not go there? Well, we believe that the answer lies in the big picture of what was supposed to happen with the gospel. We always have to look at what's happening in our daily lives in the context of the big picture. The big picture was described by Jesus just before his ascension. Here's what he said in Luke 24, 46 to 47.
2: And he said to them, thus it is written that the Christ should suffer and rise again from the dead on the third day, and that repentance for forgiveness of sins would be proclaimed in his name to all the nations, beginning from Jerusalem.
1: So you have a very specific message from Jesus. He's going to ascend, and that's the end. They don't see him anymore. And the message is preach to all nations. But the message says very specifically, begin from Jerusalem and preach to all nations. Remember those two pieces, because that becomes critical in understanding how this whole thing fits together. That's the big picture. That's where the ultimate answer for this whole thing lies. In accordance with God's providence, the Apostle Peter, now we're going to pause on Paul for a moment, we're going to go to the Apostle Peter. He was tasked with a ministry throughout, well, guess what? Asia and Bithynia, both places where the Apostle Paul was told not to go. Peter writes about this much later in 1 Peter chapter 1, verses 1 to 2.
2: Peter, an apostle of Jesus Christ, to those who reside as aliens scattered throughout Pontus, Galatia, Cappadocia, Asia, and Bithynia, who are chosen according to the foreknowledge of God the Father by the sanctifying work of the Spirit to obey Jesus Christ and be sprinkled with his blood, may peace and grace be yours in the fullest measure. Okay, so the apostles Paul and Peter are working separately on the same big picture mission, and Peter has Bithynia covered. When we pull back on this, just a few individuals have very limited time to deliver a really big message for this new concept of Christianity to take hold. So they need to be efficient and smart in the logistics.
1: And they can't text each other. By the way, Peter, where are you? I mean, think about it. They had no way to communicate. So you see God's Spirit guiding one apostle to go do these things and guiding the other. Neither one knows what the other is really, really doing. Doesn't matter. Because the direction comes from above. So though Peter and Paul were working separately, they were in perfect harmony with their collective big picture mission, preach the gospel throughout all nations. There was another destination to which the gospel needed to be delivered by the Apostle Paul. But where was it? Where was he supposed to go? Here's where we look at the second question, because there was a curious phrase that you mentioned in that scripture, that the Spirit of Jesus did not permit them. What is this Spirit of Jesus, and why did it redirect them?
2: And for those of you who are reading your King James Version, this phrase doesn't appear. We're reading from the New American Standard Version, and many of the other modern translations do include Spirit of Jesus.
1: So we see this Spirit of Jesus as the power and impact that Jesus and his life and example have upon us. With this in mind, let's continue with the Acts account, because it's going to be made clear when we put all the pieces together. Now we're in Acts chapter 16, verses 8 through 10.
2: And passing by Mysia, they came down to Troas. And let me stop. Troas is a region within the Roman district of Mysia. The Greek city of Troy was here, and we know that story of the Trojan horse. And for those listeners who are really good at Bible trivia, at the end of his life while in prison, 2 Timothy 4:13, Paul asked Timothy to bring him the coat, books, and parchment he left here in Troas. So he's here in Troas after being turned away from Bithynia in the north, and we'll continue with verse 9. A vision appeared to Paul in the night. A man of Macedonia was standing and appealing to him and saying, "Come over to Macedonia and help us." When he had seen the vision, immediately we sought to go into Macedonia, concluding that God had called us to preach to them.
1: Concluding God had called us to preach to them. That's powerful, because he gets this vision, and it's a man basically in the vision saying, "Come help us, come help us." So from Troas to get to Macedonia, you have to get it on a boat, and you have to go over the Aegean Sea to go from Troas to Macedonia. It's a very straightforward mission. Now there's a straight line for the Apostle Paul to follow through on.
2: Yeah, Macedonia is a Roman province, or was a Roman province. Today it's part of Greece, North Macedonia, Albania, and Bulgaria. Mount Olympus is located here. Alexander the Great was from here. So Paul gets this vision with clear direction, finally, as to where to go next. And again, this is a little stressful. Paul has this energy, this desire. He needs to keep walking in faith for his next instruction. Does that sound familiar? How does this second redirection for the Apostle Paul and company reflect the Spirit of Jesus?
1: So now we know where, but how does the Spirit of Jesus come into play in this? And I think the best way to answer this is to let Jesus explain himself, explain it himself. Note that the words in the following scripture that we're going to be quoting are spoken in a synagogue in Nazareth. This is in Luke chapter 4, in a synagogue in Nazareth. Now, Nazareth was a poor Jewish town. It didn't have a good reputation. Remember, can any good thing come from Nazareth? He's in the synagogue, and these are the words. Now, let's pay close attention, because you look at these words, these are early in Jesus' ministry. And of course, the Apostle Paul is way after Jesus' ministry. There's a dramatic connection between the two. Let's look at Luke 4, 17 to 21.
2: And the book of the prophet Isaiah was handed to him, Jesus, and he opened the book and found the place where it was written, "The Spirit of the Lord is upon me, because he anointed me to preach the gospel to the poor. He has sent me to proclaim release to the captives and recovery of sight to the blind, to set free those who are oppressed, to proclaim the favorable year of the Lord." And he closed the book, gave it back to the attendant, and sat down. And the eyes of all the synagogue were fixed on him. And he began to say to them, "Today this scripture has been fulfilled in your hearing." And Rick, what great news would this have been to the poor and needy listening in Nazareth?
1: It would have been tremendous news, but they essentially rejected him. But here's the thing. The thing is, what you have is in the scripture, it says, "The Spirit of the Lord is upon me." So when we go back to when Paul was first told, don't preach in the province of Asia, the Spirit guided him to not preach. So you've got the Spirit of the Lord behind what Jesus is quoting. And he says, "The Spirit is upon me." He's being driven by God to do what? To help the poor, the captives, the sick, and the oppressed, to preach the gospel, to spread the message. You think about that. That's what Jesus was all about. That encapsulates the Spirit of Jesus, because he had the Spirit of God driving him to do those things. Perhaps when the Apostle Paul has this vision of a Macedonian man needing help, it's revealing to him the depth, the power, the direction that he's being called to go. This is exactly what my Lord came for. And now I am being driven to do just that.
2: Yeah, and this isn't about always making sure he's carrying 5 loaves of bread and 2 fish on him to multiply whoever's hungry. Macedonia is a poor place, but what it really needed was the gospel. And it's even bigger of a message for all of humanity who is starving and sin sick.
1: So Macedonia needed the gospel,
2: right?
1: Needed Paul's attention. So he walks all of those days and weeks through the province of Asia, not able to go into Bithynia because there's a need that he has no idea exists, but he's following instructions. So when he gets to the point where it's obvious to go across the Aegean Sea, he's there and he's ready. What happens? Macedonia embraced the gospel as they were steeped in idolatry and faced many, many, many serious challenges. Years later, the Apostle Paul reports to the other churches in their vicinity of their strong spirituality in spite of their problems. And Julie, these next scriptures are just utterly inspiring because as we read these scriptures, let's remember, he gets a vision of a Macedonian man saying, come help us. Yeah. What did they need help with? Listen to this. This is afterwards. This is after they have become mature Christians. Listen to just how beautifully they grow into Christ. 2 Corinthians chapter 8, verses 1 and 2.
2: Now, brethren, we wish to make known to you the grace of God which has been given in the churches of Macedonia, that in a great ordeal of affliction, their abundance of joy and their deep poverty overflowed in the wealth of their liberality.
1: Let's pause on that. In a great ordeal of affliction, they had what? An abundance of joy in spite of deep poverty. They're not just not quite making ends meet. We're talking deep poverty. And what happened is it says that they overflowed in the wealth of their liberality. What does that mean? What it means is the Apostle Paul was always looking to support those Christians who were in greater need. And he would bring that message wherever he went. And what we're going to see is that these Macedonian Christians were saying, we need to contribute. We need to help you help others who have need. Now look at yourselves. You have deep poverty and great affliction. And here you are saying, but they're our brethren. They are attached. They had been given a hope in Christ that superseded all of their trouble, all of their poverty, all of their affliction. It took all of those things. It made them of no effect because the apostle was showing them something that was magnificent. Let's read the next two verses in 2 Corinthians 8, verses 3 to 5.
2: For I testify that according to their ability and beyond their ability, they gave of their own accord, begging us with much urging for the favor of participation in the support of the saints. And this, not as we had expected, but they first gave themselves to the Lord and to us by the will of God.
1: What do you have happening here? He says, I testify. Now, he's writing to the Corinthians. They weren't nearly as impoverished. And he's telling them that they, beyond their ability, contributed, gave because they wanted to. And I can, you know, my imagination runs wild on things like this. And I can imagine the Apostle Paul being with them and mentioning there's other churches that need help. And they're like digging into their pockets and finding the little coin here. And he's saying, no, yeah, look, this is tough for you. It's okay. And their reaction is, you don't understand. You are able to help those who are in great need. We'll figure it out. Here, I don't have anything else, but we'll figure it out. Begging us with much urging. He was trying to back them down. They urged him, please let us be part of this. These are the ones that the Apostle Paul found in this journey. It's a beautiful, beautiful picture of what the Lord had in store for him. And God didn't tell him at the beginning, oh, I got a big surprise for you. He just said, walk, obey, don't preach, not yet. I've got a job for you later. It's a great, great, great lesson.
2: Yeah, it's a precious lesson. And Paul was prolific in spreading the gospel in Macedonia. Not only did he start churches in Philippi and Thessalonica and Berea, but it's also thought that he wrote the books of 2 Corinthians, 1 Timothy, and Titus from here. So it got his heart excited as well. And he was able to preach the gospel in a bigger way than he could have if he had not listened.
1: And you look at that and say, wow, that's a tremendous reason for Paul to have had to go there. But that's not the whole story. Oh, no. That's only a part. That's only the beginning of the whole story. The beauty of being guided by God's Spirit and also by the Spirit of Jesus is now going to be truly, truly revealed because these churches in this region were the first of a massive gospel expansion,
2: What do you mean by that? From here, the gospel could be spread throughout Europe. And from Europe to the whole world, which is what Jesus had said Paul would end up doing. We have a great quote from gotquestions.org. This area is still known as the gateway to Europe, and up to that point in history, the gospel had been limited to Asia, and many historians credit Paul's heeding the Macedonian call with the spread of Christianity into Europe and the Western world. The history of the church and of the world forever changed because of the God-given dream known as the Macedonian call, end quote. So Paul and his companions wouldn't have been where they needed to be had they lingered in Galatia any longer. So this is less about God forbidding Paul to preach in this territory of Asia, more about Paul's trusting in God's divine timing. What a lesson for us.
1: It's huge. And just to sort of cap that lesson off with even a bigger picture, remember Jesus' words before his ascension? He says, beginning in Jerusalem, preach the gospel to the whole world. Where did Paul start this journey? In Jerusalem.
2: Jerusalem, yes.
1: When he goes into Macedonia, he goes to the gateway of Europe, which is the gateway to the rest of the world. So literally, in a sense, the Apostle Paul was fulfilling Jesus' words at his ascension by starting in Jerusalem and then working through to the gateway of Europe and opening the gospel there. What a powerful, powerful message. He found these wonderful Christians, followed exactly what the Spirit of God led him to do, worked in the context of the Spirit of Jesus himself, of what Jesus would have done, how Jesus would have done it. So what we have is the power of God-instructed, refocused direction. Think about that. God-instructed, refocused direction. God's plans and purposes are always far above any plans or imaginations of our own minds. By keeping him from preaching in Asia at that specific time, God arranged for Paul to be his tool to open the door for the gospel to spread into Europe and then to the rest of the world. He allowed himself to be used in this incredible way, and the blessing is obvious.
2: And one thing we all have to remember is when God says no, it's always to make room for a bigger yes.
1: So true. It is so true. We want to understand the magnitude of God saying, no, don't go there. And then he gets near Bithynia. No, don't go there either. Why? Because I have a bigger mission. I have other plans that you don't know about. And how often, folks, how often in our Christian walk do we have to look at our lives and say, this is what I think. And then we need to add, if God wills. And keep our hearts and minds open so we can follow the directions and instructions of God's providence through his Spirit and be a part of what God's plan is all about, and that is the salvation of the world. Think about it. Folks, we love hearing from our listeners. We welcome your feedback and questions on this episode and other episodes at christianquestions.com. Coming up in our next episode, are there different kinds of evil spirits?

This is a Bible Answers program in which we present a frank and earnest discussion of Bible truths. Our subject for this program, the hope of immortality. There may be a Bible Answers study group near you. If you would like to know, write to the Bible Answers, Post Office Box 60, General Post Office, New York City.

0: Frank, it has been brought to my attention that apart from accidents and calamities and war casualties, the normal death rate of the human race averages in excess of 150,000 every 24 hours. I have been wondering, what becomes of all those who die? Some of them are heathen, who have never heard of Christ. Some of them are what we might term unbelievers, and some of them are Christians. They include our own friends and relatives, everybody. I find that I have several questions to which I have no positive answers, so I would like to ask you some of these questions at this time, particularly regarding the subject of immortality. But first, let me tell our listeners that this Frank and Ernest program is heard internationally and is brought to you and by the Dawn Bible Students Association, publishers of the Dawn magazine, in cooperation with local Bible study groups and by the many friends of Frank and Ernest everywhere. And now back to our subject of immortality and my first question, Frank. How many times does the expression immortal soul appear in the Bible?
1: Not once, Russell. The Bible assures us that death is not the end of human experience, for God has promised to restore the dead to life. The word soul appears in the Bible hundreds of times, but not once is it said to be immortal.
0: Not once? Doesn't that surprise you?
1: Not when we understand the matter clearly. In the Garden of Eden, Satan, speaking through the serpent, said to Mother Eve, "Ye shall not surely die." Through one philosophy or another, practically the whole world has believed that death is not a reality, that actually there is no death. It was from this viewpoint that the idea of man possessing an immortal soul originated, and that we cannot really die.
0: Well, I suppose that it has been easier for some to believe that life does not cease than it is to have faith in God's promises to restore life in the resurrection.
1: But it is the latter thought that is taught in the Bible, and the work of restoring the dead to life will be accomplished during the thousand-year reign of Christ and His church. This was clearly taught by Jesus and illustrated by His miracles of awakening various ones, such as Lazarus from the sleep of death.
0: But Frank, my next question. Just what is the soul?
1: Russell, the first time the word soul appears in the Bible is in a text in which the Lord tells us just exactly what it is and of what it is made.
0: What is that text, Frank?
1: It is Genesis chapter 2, verse 7. In this text, we are told that God formed man out of the dust of the ground, breathed into his nostrils the breath of life, and man became a living soul.
0: Why, Frank, does that text indicate that the soul is made up of a combination of the body and the breath of life?
1: That's right, Russell. The word soul simply means a living being or a living creature. The Bible does not teach that the soul is something separate and apart from the body. It was to our first parents, who were living souls, to whom God said, "In the day thou eatest thereof, thou shalt surely die." When God said this, He meant that everything about them would die. As living souls, they would die. Remember, there is hope of life beyond the grave because God has promised to restore the dead to life, not because man has an immortal soul that cannot die.
0: But certainly the Bible does speak about immortality.
1: It is true that the Bible does speak of immortality, but not as an inseparable, inherent quality of man, but as a reward given to him for faithfulness in following in the footsteps of Jesus. You may be surprised, Russell, to realize how few times the word immortal and immortality appear in the Bible.
0: Well, I am interested. How many times, Frank?
1: Well, the instances are listed in this little book, Hope Beyond a Grave. You keep it, and later you may offer one of them to each of our listeners. But now I will only say the word immortal is found only once in the entire Bible.
0: Only once? Is that possible?
1: Yes, Russell, only once. And that one time it is not applied to man. The text reads, Now unto the King, eternal, immortal, invisible, the only wise God, be honor and glory forever and ever.
0: But Frank, the word immortality must be used many times in the Bible.
1: Not many times, Russell, only a few. The word appears, for example, in 1 Timothy chapter 6, verse 16, and in this text we are informed that the Lord only has immortality.
0: All right, Frank, but what about some of the other texts?
1: Well, the word appears only four other times, and not once is it applied to the immortality of man, because man is not immortal. We find the word immortality in Romans chapter 2, verse 7. To them who by patient continuance in well-doing seek for glory and immortality, the text says. So from this it appears that Christians need to seek for immortality.
0: Well, certainly we do not seek for those things which we already possess. I realize that. All right, where else does the Bible speak of immortality?
1: In 1 Corinthians chapter 15, verse 53, the word immortality is again used. It reads, "For this corruptible must put on incorruption, and this mortal must put on immortality." Now, you can see from this text that immortality is a quality which, if it is ever to be possessed, must be put on, acquired, that is. Besides, the text reveals that even Christians are mortal beings, that only in the resurrection do they become immortal.
0: Listen, Frank, this is very interesting. The very next verse reads, "When this corruptible shall have put on incorruption, and this mortal shall have put on immortality, then shall be brought to pass the saying, death is swallowed up in victory."
1: Russell, there can be no question about the meaning of these various texts. They all emphasize the same thing. They all show that by nature man is mortal, not immortal. But there's one more text. It is 2 Timothy chapter 1, verse 10. Will you read it, please?
0: Certainly, I'll be glad to. "But is now made manifest by the appearing of our Lord and Savior Jesus Christ, who hath abolished death and hath brought life and immortality to light through the gospel."
1: Russell, if Jesus was the first to bring the hope of immortality to light through his gospel, how could it be said that man was created immortal?
0: You have a very good point there, Frank. I notice, though, the text says that Jesus brought immortality to light through the gospel. What about that?
1: The gospel is the good news of salvation from death through Christ. The thought is that through Christ, an opportunity is now given for those who follow in the footsteps, in his footsteps, that is, of sacrifice, to seek immortality, to strive for it as a reward to be attained in the resurrection.
0: And another question, Frank, will the people actually know one another in the resurrection?
1: Oh, indeed they will. Take the case of Lazarus. When he was raised from the dead, he rejoined his family, and they enjoyed his companionship just as they did before he died. What a wonderful homecoming that will be for all mankind. There will be no one then who will have any doubt about the matter of life after death. And now, Russell, if you please, will you tell our listeners more about the little book, Hope Beyond the Grave, and how they may obtain a copy free?
0: Yes, Frank, I will. My friends, did it surprise you to hear Frank say that the expression immortal soul is not found in the Bible? Did it seem incredible when he said that the word immortal appears only once in the Bible, and that the word immortality occurs only five times? Well, these are but some of the facts brought to light in the little book, Hope Beyond the Grave. This book discusses every aspect of the subject of death and the hereafter. It shows from the Bible that hell is not a place of torment. It shows from the Bible that restored paradise is to be here on the earth. It proves from the Bible that there is hope for those who have died in unbelief. It explains the heavenly hope held out in the Bible to all faithful Christians. These are all facts that we all wish to know, and you will find them all and many more in the little book, Hope Beyond the Grave. So write for it today. Simply address a card or a letter to Frank and Ernest, Box 60, General Post Office, New York City. 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

Evidence for Israel's Diaspora and Aliyah. Watching Israel Fulfill Prophecy. Selected text. I have plucked them up. I will return and have compassion on them, and I will bring them again, every man to his heritage and every man to his land. Jeremiah 12:15. The Jewish diaspora, or exile, refers to the dispersion of Israelites or Jews out of their ancestral homeland, the land of Israel, and their subsequent settlement in other parts of the globe. In terms of the Hebrew Bible, exile denotes the fate of the Israelites taken into exile from the Kingdom of Israel during the 8th century BC, and the Judahites from the Kingdom of Judah taken into exile during the 6th century BC. While in exile, the Judahites became known as Jews, Mordecai the Jew being the first biblical mention of the term. See Esther chapter 2, verse 5. A Jewish diffusion existed for several more centuries before the fall of the Second Temple, but their dwelling in other countries was usually not a result of compulsory dislocation. Before the mid-1st century AD, in addition to Judea, Syria, and Babylonia, large Jewish communities existed in the Roman provinces of Syria, Palestina, Egypt, Crete, and Cyrenaica, and in Rome itself. After the siege of Jerusalem in 63 BC, when the Hasmonean kingdom became a protectorate of Rome, emigration intensified. In 6 AD, the region was organized as the Roman province of Judea. Judean rebels revolted against the Roman Empire in 66 AD in the First Jewish-Roman War, which culminated in the destruction of Jerusalem in 70 AD. During the siege, the Romans destroyed the Second Temple and most of Jerusalem. This watershed moment eliminated the symbolic center of Judaism. Jewish identity then constrained many Jews to reformulate a new self-definition and adjust to the prospect of an indefinite period of displacement. Diaspora has been common for many peoples since antiquity, but particular to the Jewish diaspora is the pronounced negative, religious, indeed metaphysical, connotations traditionally attached to the words dispersion and exile, galut, two conditions which became conflated. The English term diaspora, which entered usage as late as 1876, and the Hebrew word galut cover a similar semantic range, but denote some distinct differences. The former has no traditional equivalent in Hebrew usage. The origin of diaspora. The Greek word diaspora, dispersion, first appears as a newly coined word in the Septuagint translation of the Old Testament, where it occurs 14 times, starting with a passage reading, "Thou shalt be a diaspora or

occurred between 66 and 135 AD. But the growth of diaspora Jewish communities was a gradual process occurring over centuries, starting with the Assyrian destruction of Israel, the Babylonian destruction of Judah, the Roman destruction of Judea, and the subsequent rule of Christians and Muslims. After the revolt against the Romans, the Jewish religious and cultural center shifted to the Babylonian Jewish community and its scholars. For the generations that followed, the destruction of the Second Temple came to represent the lack of hope for the Jewish people, who had become a dispossessed and persecuted people for much of their history. The Bar Kokhba revolt was a rebellion of Jews in the Roman province of Judea, led by Simon Bar Kokhba, against the Roman Empire. Following this revolt, Jews were reduced to a holy diaspora people. Beginning in 63 AD, Roman rule continued until a revolt from 66 to 70 AD. This Jewish fight for independence was crushed after 4 years, culminating in the capture of Jerusalem and the burning and destruction of the temple. After this, the Jewish diaspora was concentrated in Parthia, Persia, Babylonia, Iraq, and Arabia, with other Jews beyond the Euphrates in Adiabene, Kurdistan, in northern Europe, and along the western Mediterranean coast. Aliyah, ascent, is the immigration of the Jews from the diaspora to the land of Israel, also defined as the act of going up, that is, towards Jerusalem. Making Aliyah by moving to the land of Israel is one of the basic tenets of Zionism. The State of Israel's law of return gives Jews and their descendants automatic rights regarding residency and Israeli citizenship. For much of Jewish history, most Jews have lived in the diaspora, where Aliyah was developed as a national aspiration for Jewish people, though seldom fulfilled before development of the Zionist movement in the late 19th century. While some Jews established Petah Tikva in 1878, larger-scale immigration of Jews to Palestine began in 1882. According to the traditional Jewish ordering of books in the Old Testament, the very last word of the last book in the original Hebrew, in 2 Chronicles 36:23, is a jussive or command verb form derived from the same root as Aliyah, meaning, and let him go up to Jerusalem in Judah. 2 Chronicles 36:23 reads, "Thus saith Cyrus, king of Persia, all the kingdoms of the earth hath the Lord God of heaven given me, and he hath charged me to build him a house in Jerusalem, which is in Judah. Who is there among you of all his people? The Lord his God be with him, and let him go up." First Aliyah. Between 1882 and 1903, approximately 35,000 Jews immigrated to the southwestern area of Syria, then a province of the Ottoman Empire. Most of these came from the areas of Romania and Russia in the 1880s. The migration of Jews from Russia correlates with the end of the Russian pogroms, which had also prevented immigration, with about 3% of Jews emigrating from Europe to Palestine. While these groups expressed interest and fondness for Palestine, they were too few to encompass an entire mass movement, as would come in later waves of migration. The majority came from the Russian Empire, with a smaller number arriving from Yemen. Second Aliyah. Between 1904 and 1914, 40,000 Jews immigrated mainly from Russia to southwestern Syria, following pogroms and outbreaks of anti-Semitism in that country. This group, greatly influenced by socialist ideals,

0: established the first kibbutz in 1909 and formed self-defense organizations to counter increasing Arab hostility and to help Jews protect their communities from Arab marauders. World War I effectively ended the Second Aliyah. Third Aliyah. Between 1919 and 1923, 40,000 Jews, mainly from Eastern Europe, arrived in the wake of World War I. The British occupation of Palestine and the British Mandate enabled implementation of the promises in the 1917 Balfour Declaration. The Jewish population reached 90,000 by its end. Fourth Aliyah. Between 1924 and 1929, 82,000 Jews arrived, many as a result of increasing anti-Semitism in Poland and throughout Europe. The immigration quotas of the United States kept Jews out. This group contained many middle-class families that moved to the growing towns, establishing small businesses and light industry. Of these, approximately 23,000 left Poland. Fifth Aliyah. Between 1929 and 1939, with the rise of Nazism in Germany, a new wave of 250,000 immigrants arrived. The majority, 174,000, arrived between 1933 and 1936, after which increasing restrictions on immigration by the British made immigration clandestine and illegal, called Aliyah Bet. The fifth Aliyah was again driven almost entirely from Europe, mostly from Central Europe, particularly from Poland, Germany, Austria, and Czechoslovakia, but also from Greece. The Fifth Aliyah contained large numbers of professionals, doctors, lawyers, and professors from Germany. The Jewish population in Palestine reached 450,000 by 1940. Shortly after their rise to power, the Nazis negotiated the transfer agreement with the Jewish Agency, under which 50,000 German Jews and $100 million worth of their assets could be moved to Palestine. Early statehood, 1948 to 1960. After Aliyah Bet, the numbering or naming of individual Aliyot ceased, but immigration did not. A major wave of Jewish immigration, mainly from post-Holocaust Europe and the Arab and Muslim world, took place from 1948 to 1951. In 3.5 years, the Jewish population of Israel, which had been 650,000 at the state's founding, was more than doubled by an influx of about 688,000 immigrants. In 1949, the largest ever number of Jewish immigrants in a single year, nearly 250,000, arrived in Israel. This period of immigration is often termed Kibbutz Goliath, literally, ingathering of exiles, due to the large number of Jewish diaspora communities that made Aliyah. Israel scolds Jews for their failure to respond to the Zionist fishers and return to their promised land of Palestine. The effect of Aliyah was national statehood in 1948. Since the State of Israel was established, more than 3 million more Jews have moved to Israel. As of the year 2018, 44.5% of the worldwide Jewish population live in Israel. Fishers and Hunters, Jeremiah chapter 16, verses 14 to 16. Jeremiah 16 reveals that God would first send fishers to entice Jews with the ideal of Zionism to return to their land. If this failed, then God would permit hunters, persecution, to drive Jews back to the promised land. Moses Montefiore devoted himself to philanthropy, particularly alleviating the distress of Jews abroad. The association he formed had a gigantic and complex machinery to deal with the whole problem of Jewish persecution, including emigration and distributing agencies, technical schools, cooperative factories, savings and loan banks, and model dwellings. It also assisted a large number of societies all over the world whose work was connected with the relief and rehabilitation of Jewish refugees. Many Rothschilds were supporters of Zionism. In 1917, Walter Rothschild, 2nd Baron Rothschild, was the addressee of the Balfour Declaration to the Zionist Federation, which committed the British government to the establishment in Palestine of a national home for the Jewish people. James Jacob de Rothschild was a patron of the first big settlement in Palestine and bought from Ottoman landlords parts of the land which now make up present-day Israel. These were a few who were instrumental in commencing "The Desert Shall Blossom as the Rose." The hunters of Jeremiah 16 were especially active in the Nazi Holocaust of 1937 to 1945. A surge of anti-Semitic hunters of Jews has recently resumed. Anti-Semitic incidents are now soaring in Britain, France, Scotland, Sweden, and America, to name a few. One prediction is that within 15 years, all Jews from Europe will return to Israel. Correlation between our Lord's first and second advents. Isaiah chapter 40, verses 1 and 2. Comfort ye my people, saith your God. Speak ye comfortably to Jerusalem, and cry unto her that her warfare is accomplished, that her iniquity is pardoned, for she hath received of the Lord's hand double for all her sins. During our Lord's first advent, he spoke about the temple and a time when not one stone here shall be left upon another which will not be torn down. Matthew 24:2. Clearly, Jesus prophesied the destruction of the temple in Jerusalem by the Romans in AD 70. The beginnings of diaspora came soon after the first portion, favor, of the double of 1845 years ended in AD 33, when the nation was rejected. The second portion, disfavor, of the double of 1845 years ended in 1878, after our Lord's return. Then Aliyah began in 1882. This regathering, according to the prophecy of dry bones in Ezekiel 37, would be a process of bringing bone to bone, symbolized by the lifelessness of Israel as a nation in diaspora, dispersion, beginning at the end of their double in 1878. Skin came symbolically over them when they became a nation in 1948. We are prophetically told that the ancient worthies and the rest of Israel will be awakened, so that the Spirit of God will lead them and bring all the families of the earth back to the perfection lost in Eden.
1: Think about the Bible like you never have before. You're listening to Christian Questions. 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Our topic is, are soul ties biblical? Here's Rick and Julie.
2: Welcome, everyone. I'm Rick. I'm joined by Julie, a longtime contributor. Julie, what's our theme scripture for this episode?
3: Mark 10, 6 to 9. But from the beginning, God made them male and female. For this reason, a man shall leave his mother and father, and the two shall become one flesh. What therefore God has joined together, let no man separate.
2: Human beings are different from all the rest of God's creation. Of all the creatures on this earth, we were the only ones created in God's image. God was intentional with this, as the human race was meant to be an extension of God's family here on this planet. He created us as social and relationship-oriented beings. We were created to be connected, not just with our Creator, but with each other. In many spiritually based groups, this connectivity is defined by the phrase soul ties. Soul ties are often described as the most intense connections people can have between them. They're credited with having their basis on a mystical level. So the question is, do these soul ties accurately represent what God intended humanity's connections to look like, or are they way off base? Julie?
3: Well, let me start you off. As you said, a soul tie is an intense bond between two people. It can feel all-consuming. Now, it's different from the common expression soulmate in that it doesn't have to be romantic or even with only one person. A soul tie allegedly can exist between friends or even enemies or business associates. It can be created by physical intimacy or other shared experiences that form an emotional bond. And it can also be created by making vows or promises to somebody out loud. The thought is that these words remain in existence somewhere in the universe and they're binding. You could be tied to someone, it said, from a past life. And it could be created by a magical love spell or a binding spell. Now, the idea of these soul ties is very popular on social media. And while it originates from New Age teachings of these mystical connections, some Christians have embraced this idea as having its basis in Scripture. So we want to take an honest look and see if that's actually true.
2: All right, so that's a mouthful to get started with. Gives a sense of soul ties. And you mentioned some Christians say, yes, this is real. And some Christians use the account, actually, of Adam and Eve being joined as a basis to justify these soul ties. So let's look at Genesis 2, 21 to 24.
3: So the Lord God caused a deep sleep to fall upon the man, and he slept. Then he took one of his ribs and closed up the flesh at that place. The Lord God fashioned into a woman the rib which he had taken from the man and brought her to the man. The man said, "This is now bone of my bones and flesh of my flesh. She shall be called woman because she was taken out of man. For this reason, a man shall leave his father and his mother and be joined to his wife, and they shall become one flesh."
2: So now, as Christians, we look at this and we look at this as a beautiful example of the joining together of a man and woman in marriage. It never occurred to me that some would look at this and say, well, this is an example of a soul tie, because I've always seen it as this is a very human thing that God built into the human race.
3: Well, it said then that this is two parts of their soul were knit together. And I did find a great quote from Christianity.com that said, when people become one flesh, they're not combining their souls. And a person doesn't find their better half when they marry because humans aren't halves.
2: You're right. So we've got that principle and we can see how some would say, yes, this is a basis for that soul tie thing here. Let's shift now. Let's shift to another scripture that seems to verify soul ties. It's in Genesis. Julie, let's go to Genesis 34, verses 1 through 4.
3: Now Dinah, the daughter of Leah, went out to visit the daughters of the land. And when Shechem saw her, he took her and lay with her by force. He was deeply attracted to Dinah, the daughter of Jacob, and he loved the girl and spoke tenderly to her. So Shechem spoke to his father Hamor, saying, "Get me this young girl for a wife."
2: So, in this experience with Dinah and this man Shechem, he abuses her. Let's put it where it is. But then it says he's deeply attracted and he wants to marry her. And it says he loved her. So, from what you described, Julie, there are those that take this and say, you see, there was this tie that just bound them together. And it was sort of this relentless connection. Without going into too much detail, this event ended up being one of a very, very hideous event of death and destruction. We'll leave it at that. And all of this became a tremendous, tremendous mess. Mm-hmm. But what you're saying is this is one of those scriptures that they say to us, yeah, this is what soul ties are all about.
3: Yeah, they're tied. Now, this was such a negative, sad event, but soul ties are often described in this negative sense as the reason why you're being held back in some area of your life. So you're encouraged to think about all these negative ties and then sever them. So you might have a hard time letting go after a breakup, or you can't see life without this person. Your self-worth is based on this other person. One of you exhibits manipulative and controlling behavior or obsessive and possessive behavior. So your soul tie has to be severed, and there's seemingly no limit to the number of spiritual healers who will be very happy to help you unknit your souls from one another. But what bothers me is that we're seeing a lot of Christian deliverance ministries helping people break these soul ties with the belief that demons can travel to and from this connection that people have. So the human mind's very creative, and I'm worried that this quickly steps into the realm of mythology, witchcraft, paganism. So it's kind of a warning bell, which should go off.
2: It's a big warning bell, and I'm glad you brought all that stuff up here and now, because what we want to do is go through a few more scriptures that give us this idea of, hey, maybe soul ties are scriptural, and then put it in perspective and say, hang on, wait a minute, this is not what you think. So now let's go to one, I think, of the key scriptures that those who believe in soul ties would go to. And this is the friendship between Jonathan and David. It was remarkable. And the question is, was this a soul tie? Let's look at 1 Samuel chapter 18, verse 1.
3: Now it came about when he had finished speaking to Saul that the soul of Jonathan was knit to the soul of David, and Jonathan loved him as himself. Well, there it is. Their souls were knit together. It's definitely poetic, and it sure sounds like this idea of a soul tie.
2: Well, that word knit actually means to tie physically or mentally. You do have the sense that this is literally saying their souls were tied, their lives were tied together. Right. What do we do with that? Well, let's look a little further into this relationship between Jonathan and David. Let's go to 1 Samuel 18, and let's just touch on verses 3 and 4.
3: Then Jonathan made a covenant with David because he loved him as himself. Jonathan stripped himself of his robe that was on him and gave it to David with his armor, including his sword and his bow and his belt.
2: So you can see this incredible connectivity. And that's what's there. So in these two examples, we have what looks like very strong bonds of connection being established. In the example with Dinah, it was a very negative connection, but nevertheless very strong. In the example of Jonathan and David, a very positive connection. So do these examples give credibility to the concept of soul ties being scripturally sound? And the answer is no, they don't. They simply don't. And there's several reasons why. We'll get into Jonathan and David and some of the reasons behind their friendship in a few minutes. But here, you notice that in the Dinah scripture, it says that Shechem loved her. In this Samuel scripture, it says that Jonathan loved David. That word for love is very broadly used in the Old Testament. And it can, in certain instances, have sort of a romantic twinge to it. But it really actually means to have affection. Let's look at the breadth of that meaning, because once we see the breadth, things begin to become a little bit more clear. One of the ways we look at this word is it describes admiration. It describes admiration, which has a sense of respect. Julie, we want to develop that. How do we do that?
3: Well, I have two scriptures for you, both in Leviticus 19. Verse 18 says, "You shall love," and that's that same word, "love your neighbor as yourself. I am the Lord." And verse 34 says, "The stranger who resides with you shall be to you as the native among you, and you shall love," same word, "love him as yourself, for you are aliens in the land of Egypt."
2: Really, if you take soul ties and say, well, you know, Shechem loved Dinah and Jonathan loved David, and that's the word that connects them, then you'd have to say that everybody in the nation of Israel had to have a soul tie.
3: Oh, yeah, because everybody's tied to their neighbor, everybody's tied to the stranger, everybody's tied to everybody.
2: Yeah, and you can't take that word and just focus it in like that. It's a broad meaning. It's a broad meaning. And let's look at Jonathan and David and understand what happened. Why did Jonathan have this great affection for David? Here's what happened just before that. David had just done something pretty unusual. The young man David, the teenager, stood up against the giant Goliath and killed him in a one-on-one battle. And he had done that in the name of God and in the name of Israel. When there was no soldier in the entire army who would stand up against that man, this kid comes and he kills the giant. David's faith and courage had saved Israel, and Israel was King Saul's kingdom. King Saul was Jonathan's father. Jonathan watched David save his father's kingdom in the name of God. Jonathan saw that and was drawn to him because he was drawn to the courage and the faith and the clarity of his thinking. And he had this covenanted relationship with him because you are what we all want to be. When I grow up, I want to be like you. That's kind of the thing that we have. Right. And the relationship, their friendship was incredible. It was incredible because they were both men of very high levels of character. This is not some mystical soul tie. This is a tie based on, I see what you've done and I am drawn to that. I want to be a part of your life. And it's a wonderful relationship. Let's go a little bit further. After King Saul, after David becomes king and he dies, we have King Solomon come into play. And here we're going to have this love thing come up all again. Weren't King Solomon's connections with all of those foreign women, I don't know, hundreds and hundreds of them?
3: 700 wives and a lot of concubines.
2: I think there were 300 concubines.
3: It's a lot of women.
2: it's ridiculous, okay? His connection with these foreign women, weren't they evidences of dangerous and unhealthy soul ties? Because people can say, well, he was drawn to them, and here you have it, and you've got this together, and what are you supposed to do? Let's look at how the Bible describes it. Before we start with that, let's look at Solomon's devotion to God. Let's look at 1 Kings chapter 3, verse 3.
3: Now Solomon loved, and again, that's that same Hebrew word, loved the Lord, walking in the statutes of his father David. So far, okay. So good.
2: Same Hebrew word.
3: Yeah.
2: He loved God. And then we go down to what happens later in his rule. The distractions, the power of his kingship overrode his devotion to God. And we're going to see that in 1 Kings chapter 11, verses 1 and 2.
3: Now King Solomon loved, same word, many foreign women from the nations concerning which the Lord had said to the sons of Israel, you shall not associate with them, nor shall they associate with you, for they will surely turn your heart away after their gods. Solomon held fast to those in love.
2: To those in admiration. He was drawn to them. And you can say, well, these were soul ties. And the answer is, no, they weren't. No, they weren't. They were attractions that Solomon entertained and then rationalized into becoming a way of life, and it cost him dearly. And I know those people who believe in soul ties can argue, but see, that's the danger of soul ties. No, that's the danger of lust. That's the danger of misplacing your dedication in life. When we believe in this concept of soul ties, what's happening is we're taking life circumstances and we're saying they're beyond my reach now. I am a victim of what happens around me and I have no choice. You look at what Solomon wrote afterwards and what he said in Proverbs all the time was all is vanity, all is vanity, all is vanity. He learned. This is not mystical. This is human emotion running wild. We need to understand that and call it exactly what it is.
3: Yeah. And in the case of Solomon, it was pretty blatant idolatry because he was going after these foreign women. So I've noticed a pattern with these Christian internet preachers that say that this is scriptural. They hold up as proof whatever scripture legitimately describes any kind of meaningful relationship like those that we've gone over. So two more that you might hear of is 1 Corinthians 6:16. That was a warning in the New Testament that sleeping with prostitutes results in, quote, the two shall become one flesh. Very similar to that Adam and Eve. So they say this soul tie is created through the sexual act. And Colossians 2:2, where the Apostle Paul says, the hearts of the brethren have been knit together in love. Therefore, they say, we have a soul tie with every other believer.
2: Well, first of all, if you're knit together in love, and that, I believe, is that selfless love, that's a choice. That's not a destiny that's driven by some mystical power. You've decided to be there. And folks, that's really the core value of what we're talking about here. This is all about making choices. Let's not make it about something where we can rationalize our feelings away and say, well, I'm just a victim of it. No, you're not. Stand up.
3: Yeah. So making and breaking soul ties is an appealing concept these days. It can be an excuse for bad behavior, by rationalizing promiscuity because, well, you have no choice. You're supernaturally tied to this person and this person and this person and this person. And it provides an explanation for why we hurt so much when a relationship goes bad. So we like to have that reasoning. And it's a romantic notion made even more popular by people like the biggest selling recording artist in the world, Taylor Swift, who has a song called Invisible String. The lyric is, isn't it just so pretty to think all along there was some invisible string tying you to me? Aw, it is so pretty.
2: Are we going down so pretty a road now? I mean, really.
3: It's attractive.
2: Well, it is attractive. You're right. But sin is attractive. Evil is attractive. Godlessness is attractive. Are we going to say, well, we're just going to get stuck in all of those things? Please, let's understand that we as human beings were given free choice. We were given the ability to look at things and assess things. And yes, our natural inclination can draw us into something and we can feel like, oh, okay, this isn't very good. But we have choices. We absolutely have choices.
3: And humans have connections. That's what the explanation here is.
2: Right. So now we've got this problem and we've got this mystical issue, right?
3: Right.
2: Okay, what are we going to do about it?
3: I'd like to go to the Bible.
2: Okay. Well, and that's the thing. You know, you talked about all of this stuff about, well, we can help you undo this in these mystical fashions. Well, what does the Bible say about that kind of approach to this perceived problem? The principles of the Old Testament show a very clear-cut response to anything resembling these approaches. Pay close attention. Deuteronomy 18, 10 to 13.
3: There shall not be found among you anyone who makes his son or his daughter pass through the fire, one who uses divination, one who practices witchcraft, or one who interprets omens, or a sorcerer, or one who casts a spell, a medium, or a spiritist, or one who calls up the dead. For whoever does these things is detestable to the Lord. And because of these detestable things, the Lord your God will drive them out before you. You shall be blameless before the Lord your God. Now, why is this an important scripture for us? Well, beyond that romantic notion is this, and you've alluded to it, this mystical part where you now need certain rituals to break these ties that are ruining your life. And they look an awful lot like witchcraft, involving white candles and salt and cord-cutting rituals and specific prayers and magic spells. We can't be more clear about this, these demons traveling through this metaphorical string. What this is doing is it creates an environment that's unnecessary of fear, and it feeds into demonology, wanting to look into these things that we're not supposed to look into.
2: And what it says in Deuteronomy is whoever does these things is detestable to the Lord. That's an Old Testament scripture. Jesus doesn't, by the way, say in the New Testament, oh, forget that part of the law. He didn't even have to address it because it was so clearly ungodly. It was idolatry to the max. It was ungodly. Didn't even need to mention it. So when we look at this, we need to say, if you're getting involved in something that says, well, I need to cut this by doing this ritual and that ritual and with the demon thing, forget it. You are dwelling in a realm that is ungodly. And if you call yourself a Christian and you're going down that road, you'd better think again and you'd better think right now. To go down a road of mysticism is as unchristian a response as we can possibly find.
3: But Rick, humans do have legitimate relationship issues. We might need to seek counseling for ways of coping with past or present relationships. And the hurt and pain, it's real. All rituals, perhaps, that a counselor might suggest, you know, take all their things that you have and throw them out or light a match or whatever. All rituals aren't evil and demonic. How do we balance that?
2: And you're right. There are certain physical things that we can do to help get past very difficult circumstances in our lives. And you know me, I am a great proponent of getting counseling and help when you need it. Those things are not leaning toward mysticism. They're leaning toward giving your mind clear steps to clear something out of your past so you can move into the present and then move on by approaching the future. That is an acceptable way to look at things. But when you tie the mysticism and the salt and the candles and the all of these things.
3: The magic spells.
2: And the spirit realm, you've gone way too far. Mm-hmm. We don't need those things. What we need is the kind of quote-unquote ritual, like you said, that helps our mind, our human mind, focus on a human level to make a human choice so we can humanly go in a better direction according to God's grace. Let's look at this whole thing, and let's look at how we work at rejecting soul ties. First, we need to see the problem as it truly is. That's the first step. Instead of trying to see harmful relationships as driven by mystical powers with mystical threads that connect us, let's see them as what they really are. Here's what they are: sin and darkness that are rooted in the sin of Adam and in the influence of Satan. Let's look at Ephesians chapter 6, verses 10 to 13.
3: Finally, be strong in the Lord and in the strength of his might. Put on the full armor of God so that you will be able to stand firm against the schemes of the devil. For our struggle is not against flesh and blood, but against the rulers, against the powers, against the world forces of this darkness, against the spiritual forces of wickedness in the heavenly places. Therefore, take up the full armor of God so that you will be able to resist in the evil day, having done everything to stand firm.
2: Next in the scripture comes the armor of God, you know, the breastplate of righteousness, the helmet of salvation, and the sword of the spirit, and the shield of faith, and the girdle of truth, and all of these things. You have all of this. This is not ritual, Julie. This is taking our humanness and saying, I need God's help in my human struggle. Let me arm myself with faith, not in the rituals, but in God, in the word of God. Let me arm myself with righteousness. You know, the breastplate of righteousness covers your heart, covers your vital organs. It's no accident that it's called righteousness. It's not ritual. Righteousness is what protects us, not ritual. We need to see that this is how we do it. The scriptures give us the answers. Don't go down the road of mysticism. We've got this rejecting of soul ties, first point. We need to see the problem as it truly is. Let's go to the second point to reject soul ties. Second, we need to stay focused on scriptural responses to our challenges. Scriptural responses to our challenges. I said scriptural responses to our challenges. Handling all challenges comes down to our decision to focus our thinking and then focus our actions, both in accordance with clearly delivered guidance from God's word. 2 Corinthians 10, 3 to 5.
3: For though we walk in the flesh, we do not war according to the flesh. For the weapons of our warfare are not of the flesh, but divinely powerful for the destruction of fortresses. We are destroying speculations and every lofty thing raised up against the knowledge of God, and we are taking every thought captive to the obedience of Christ.
2: And there it is, taking every thought captive to the obedience of Christ. It's not seeking from the outside in, it's saying, I am going to immerse myself in the word of God, in God's help, God's direction, fellowship with those of like faith. I'm going to immerse myself in those things and work on having my thoughts be captivated to following Jesus' example. That's one captivation that we should all be desperately wanting. We want that to be our driving force. Our reactions need to be scripturally based. The third point in rejecting soul ties. And notice we're not saying the third point in reconsidering. We're saying reject. It's done. It's over. You don't want it. The third point is we need to look inwardly and we need to do so honestly. Seeing our own weaknesses helps us see a scriptural path to dealing with our own weaknesses. Let's look at James chapter 4, verses 1 through 4.
3: What is the source of quarrels and conflicts among you? Is not the source your pleasures that wage war in your members? You lust and do not have, so you commit murder. You are envious and cannot obtain, so you fight and quarrel. You do not have because you do not ask. You ask and do not receive because you ask with the wrong motives, so that you may spend it on your pleasures. You adulteresses, do you not know that friendship with the world is hostility towards God? Therefore, whoever wishes to be a friend of the world makes himself an enemy of God. And it comes down to this idea of it's all about me and what I want and when I want it. And why is this concept, we were wondering, is so popular, especially among younger people? And one possible reason is this idea that's prevalent of ethical non-monogamy or polyamory. It means having multiple intimate relationships with full knowledge and consent of all the parties that are involved. this doesn't align with God's laws against adultery and fornication. So you need this other excuse, this other reason. Well, this is just the way the universe works.
2: No, it's not the way the universe works. It's the way a sinful mind can work. We need to take it out of the universe and bring it down to ourselves and say, I am responsible. And look, if somebody is not a Christian and they're doing all of that, that's the way they choose to live their lives. In the resurrection, they're going to have to deal with all of that and all of the little lies that they told themselves along the way. That's all going to come out. But for Christians here and now, it's look inwardly and do it honestly and say, I cannot, I will not act upon my desires that are not in line with whatever the scriptures tell me. Period. You don't need to be fighting a soul tie. You need to be fighting your own internal thinking and heart and emotion. That's where our fight is. The fourth point in rejecting soul ties is we need to be keenly aware of who we are listening to. And you've brought a lot of sources out here in this particular episode. We need to be wary of those who encourage mystical responses relating to the perceived soul ties in the name of Christ. This next scripture is the Apostle Paul commenting on those who preached the gospel, but it wasn't the real gospel. It was a fake gospel that they relabeled and renamed to look like the real thing. This is 2 Corinthians 11:13-14.
3: For such men are false apostles, deceitful workers, disguising themselves as apostles of Christ. No wonder, for even Satan disguises himself as an angel of light.
2: There you go.
3: Along these lines, I found alleged healers online and on social media advising that it's okay to ask for assistance from angels when dealing with our soul ties. One advised that if you work with archangels, consider calling upon Michael every time you feel that soul tie get triggered. I knew you wouldn't like that, Rick.
2: This goes into the absurd. Folks, if you claim Christianity and you're stuck in that world and you're thinking about contacting angels and archangels, stop here, stop now, and walk exactly the other way. You are dealing with demonism. That's what you're dealing with, because angels don't respond to us. They are sent when God sends them. They don't come because we call them. Let's get it straight. Don't listen to those who guide you down such pathways. It will ruin your Christianity. Julie, you got me all worked up.
3: Sorry, I knew that was going to be a biggie.
2: All right, the last point, the fifth point in rejecting soul ties is we need to be ever watchful of our heart, our words, our intentions, and our direction. Proverbs 4:23-27.
3: Watch over your heart with all diligence, for from it flow the springs of life. Put away from you a deceitful mouth. Put devious speech far from you. Let your eyes look directly ahead, and let your gaze be fixed straight in front of you. Watch the path of your feet, and all your ways will be established. Do not turn to the right or to the left. Turn your foot from evil.
2: So in this scripture, we can see it talks about make sure your heart is in the right place. Make sure that your words are speaking the right things. Let your eyes, don't let them wander. Let them look straight ahead. Watch where you go. Don't turn to the left or to the right. It's telling us, stay clear. Nothing mystical, all choice. And as Christians, we need to make these choices clearly and firmly and daily and stay with them. Julie, as we put this all together, we are really working at tying down the mythology of soul ties.
3: Our role as Christians was simply explained by Jesus when he said that his followers are in the world, but not of the world. So let us be on our guard against this ever-evolving range of thoughts and ideas that the world brings forward, especially those that pave the way for our inappropriate human desires to be rationalized and accepted. Stand strong, walk away.
2: And that's really the key. Stand strong, walk away. Folks, this is a simple, simple process. Now, the other side of this issue may be enticing. It may feel like a way to kind of get what you want without having to take responsibility, but it's all lies. It's all lies. It's all devious lies that take us away from the true meaning and the true focus and true direction of our lives. And that is to walk in Jesus' footsteps. Don't let soul ties even enter your mind. They're fictional, they're mythological, and they don't belong. think about it. Folks, we love hearing from our listeners. We welcome your feedback and questions on this episode and other episodes at christianquestions.com. Coming up in our next episode, do Christians get to judge others?

This is the Bible Answers program, in which we present a frank and earnest discussion of Bible truths. Our subject for this program, the three worlds. The hope for the future of the human family is as bright as the promises of God's Word.

0: Ahead, conditions in the world are very severe. Trouble between nations and trouble within nations. It appears that the very existence of civilization is being threatened. And you know how many letters we receive asking if the crime and dope situations are not evidence that the end of the world is near, and that soon atomic energy will blow the earth to bits, and so forth. But first, I must tell our friends that this Bible Answers program comes through the Dawn Bible Students Association, publishers of the Dawn magazine, in cooperation with the Friends of Frank and Ernest, and by many Bible study classes. Now, Ed, back to our question regarding the end of the world. Does the Bible teach that this earth will soon be destroyed because of the wickedness that exists on it?
1: No, it does not. In fact, the end of the world, as you term it, is man's only hope of survival. I notice you use the words world and earth as though they mean the same thing.
0: Yes, I did. Don't they?
1: Well, far from it, Russell. There is a distinction. We speak of the chaotic world, but we don't mean the earth is chaotic. True, we might say that the world is round and be referring to the globe, but as you know, we also use the word world when referring to a social order.
0: You are saying that the prophetic end of the world is simply the end of a social order?
1: Yes. The Greek word cosmos is used in the prophecies pertaining to the end of the world, and this word means the system of things. When used in the Bible, it usually refers to a social order. It was this word that the Apostle John used regarding Christians, saying that they should not love this world, neither the things of the world.
0: Well, I will agree. In that instance, he didn't mean the earth, for our globe is God's creation. God surely wants us to love the beautiful things of his creation. That I am sure of.
1: And how right you are, Russell. Jesus had the same thought when he said to his disciples that he called them out of the world.
0: He didn't call them out of the earth. I get your point, and it's a good one.
1: Well, Jesus also said to his disciples that in the world they would have tribulation, but to be of good cheer, for he had overcome the world.
0: And Jesus was referring to the selfish and sinful social order.
1: Quite true, Russell. And we use the word in the same way even now. We say, for example, that if the spirit of the world gets into the church becomes worldly.
0: And are all the evil things with which we are surrounded a part of the present evil world?
1: Indeed they are, including wars, sickness, and even death. That is why Jesus taught us to pray, "Thy kingdom come, thy will be done in earth, even as it is in heaven." Russell, the answer to that prayer will result in the prophetic end of this world. For when Christ reigns, it will mean that a new world, a new social order has been established.
0: That's a very nice thought, Ed. Thank you for it. But there are some more points to be cleared up in my mind. The Apostle Peter wrote that the earth and all the works therein are to be burned up. What does that mean?
1: Well, Peter also mentions the heavens and an earth which existed at the time of the flood. He describes that heavens and earth as symbolic of the social order which came to an end in the flood.
0: The sun and the moon and the stars and the earth still exist. We all know that. They were not actually destroyed by the deluge. So, what does it mean?
1: It means that Peter is using these terms in a pictorial manner. The word earth, for example, is often thus used in the Bible. In the prophecy of Daniel, we're told of a great beast that devoured the whole earth. In this case, both the beast and the earth are symbolic.
0: I can see how the earth could very well symbolize organized society, but what is illustrated by the heavens?
1: Well, what we call a social order and what the Bible calls a world has both material and spiritual aspects. Now, as we know, all life on this earth is subject more or less to the influences exerted upon the planet by the heavens. The moon is a large factor in controlling the tides, and our temperatures are influenced by the sun. These are higher powers which exert a tremendous influence over the lives of those who live on the earth.
0: Yes, I am convinced that that is true. And again I ask, what does that illustrate in Bible study?
1: Well, simply that in our social order there are both civil and religious aspects. Both work together to maintain civilization.
0: And yet, the Bible, you say, speaks of this present evil social order as a world.
1: Yes, and carrying out that same thought, we might speak of the world before the flood as the world of yesterday, and the present one as the world of today, and then there is the world of tomorrow. And that, come to think of it, is the way they are described in our book entitled God's Plan. I have a copy of that with me. And just notice here, Russell, on page 8, how the three worlds in the plan of God are illustrated.
0: Sure enough, that's very good. This little diagram certainly helps one to get the thought clearly in mind. And as I understand it, we are living close to the end of this second world.
1: And Russell, that too, you will notice, is illustrated in the chart in our book.
0: Thank you. It's wonderful to have the subject of the end of the world made so plain as it is done in these charts.
1: Russell, all the great truths of the Bible are easily understood when we approach them from the right standpoint. It will be in God's world of tomorrow that mankind will be reconciled to him, and when lasting peace will be established.
0: And Ed, I notice another chart here. It speaks of mankind being lifted up to human perfection and to everlasting life. And I notice it speaks about a new heavens and a new earth. What does all this mean?
1: Well, those terms are used symbolically to describe the spiritual and human phases of God's new world. The new heavens will be the new spiritual powers, Christ and his church.
0: And the new earth, Ed, will be Christ's kingdom right here on this planet. That is your thought, isn't it?
1: That is indeed my thought. But we can't get into that now. However, the plan book makes the matter plain and gives scriptural proofs. Everyone may have one. Russell, suppose you tell our listeners about the plan book and how to get one free.
0: Surely, Ed. There is something very satisfying in the thought that God has a plan which is progressing in an orderly manner toward a glorious consummation in the blessing of all nations with peace and everlasting life. And friends, the plan book presents a clear outline of the divine arrangements for redemption and the salvation of the human race. Yes, it is an outline that is illustrated by enlightening charts, which makes each point very easily understood. In this little book, you will find such questions answered as, why was it necessary for Jesus to die? Where will Christians be in the resurrection? How do we know that believers and unbelievers have an opportunity for salvation? How do we know that the unbelievers will have an opportunity for salvation after death? Jesus said that in his Father's house there are many mansions. What are these mansions? Where are they? Who dwell in them? These questions suggest but a few of the interesting and vitally important truths you will find discussed in the plan book. Thousands have testified that an understanding of the plan of God has made the Bible like a new book to them. So send now for the plan book. It is free, of course, and will be sent to you by mail. To get it, simply address a card or a letter to Frank and Ernest, Box 60, General Post Office, New York City. 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Just the one word plan is all you need to remember, and it will be sent to you free by mail and without obligation.
2: 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And now, goodbye, and may God bless you.

0: preaching Christ, the timing of Jesus' sacrifice. Faith comes from what is heard, and what is heard comes by the preaching of Christ. Romans chapter 10, verse 17. The timing of Jesus' sacrifice on the cross, and when the benefit of this sacrifice came to Jewish believers and later to Gentile believers, seems meaningful. The Holy Spirit came to Jewish disciples at Pentecost, as recorded in Acts chapter 2, verses 1 through 16. The disciples, quote, were filled with the Holy Spirit and began to speak in other languages as the Spirit gave them ability. This allowed visitors, Parthians, Medes, Elamites, residents of Mesopotamia, Judea, Cappadocia, Pontus, Asia, and elsewhere, to hear the disciples speak the gospel in their native languages. All were amazed, but others sneered and said, "They are filled with new wine." Peter replied to this charge, "It is only 9 o'clock in the morning." Acts chapter 2, verse 15. And in this response, we are informed of the time this experience came at Pentecost. Later, in Acts chapter 10, verses 1 through 8, we have an account of the blessing of the Holy Spirit to Cornelius, a Gentile centurion. One afternoon, at about 3 o'clock, he had a vision, Acts chapter 10, verse 3, advising him to call for Simon, who was called Peter, verse 5, who was then visiting at Joppa. These two times of day, 9 a.m. and 3 p.m., remind us of the time Jesus was crucified and the time he died. The Gospel of Mark records both times, 9 a.m. and 3 p.m., while Matthew records only the time of Jesus' death. Mark chapter 15, verses 25, 34, and 37, and Matthew chapter 27, verses 46 and 50. The Gospel of Mark is shorter than Matthew, however, when discussing the same event, Mark tends to include some details that Matthew omits. Following are records of Jesus' crucifixion and death. The crucifixion of Jesus. Mark chapter 15, beginning with verse 21. They compelled a passerby who was coming in from the country to carry his cross. It was Simon of Cyrene, the father of Alexander and Rufus. Then they brought Jesus to the place called Golgotha, which means the place of a skull. And they offered him wine mixed with myrrh, but he did not take it. And they crucified him, and divided his clothes among them, casting lots to decide what each should take. It was 9 o'clock in the morning when they crucified him. The inscription of the charge against him read, "The King of the Jews." And with him they crucified two bandits, one on his right and one on his left. Those who passed by derided him, shaking their heads and saying, "Aha, you who would destroy the temple and build it in 3 days, save yourself and come down from the cross." In the same way, the chief priests, along with the scribes, were also mocking him among themselves and saying, "He saved others. He cannot save himself. Let the Messiah, the King of Israel, come down from the cross now, so that we may see and believe." Those who were crucified with him also taunted him. The death of Jesus. Mark chapter 15, verses 33 through 39. When it was noon, darkness came over the whole land until 3 p.m. At 3 o'clock, Jesus cried out with a loud voice, "Eloi, Eloi, lima sabachthani," which means, my God, why have you forsaken me?" When some of the bystanders heard it, they said, "Listen, he is calling for Elijah." And someone ran, filled a sponge with sour wine, put it on a stick, and gave it to him to drink, saying, "Wait, let us see whether Elijah will come to take him down." Then Jesus gave a loud cry and breathed his last. And the curtain of the temple was torn in two from top to bottom. Now when the centurion who stood facing him saw that in this way he breathed his last, he said, "Truly this man was God's son." Matthew chapter 27, verses 46 through 50. And about 3 o'clock, Jesus cried with a loud voice, "Eli, Eli, lima sabachthani," that is, my God, why have you forsaken me?" When some of the bystanders heard it, they said, "This man is calling for Elijah." At once one of them ran and got a sponge, filled it with sour wine, put it on a stick, and gave it to him to drink. But the others said, "Wait, let us see whether Elijah will come to save him." Then Jesus cried again with a loud voice and breathed his last. once for all. Jesus' sacrificial death was once and for all to secure an offset for Adam's sin. Thus the man Jesus remained in death, so that the man Adam and all his progeny now have an opportunity for life. God wants everyone to be saved and to understand the truth. For there is only one God and one mediator who can reconcile God and humanity, the man Christ Jesus. He gave his life to purchase freedom for everyone. This is the message God gave to the world at just the right time. 1 Timothy chapter 2, verses 4 through 6. Adam and Jesus were both perfect human beings, thus of corresponding value in the eyes of justice. By Adam came condemnation. By Jesus came relief from condemnation. Since death came through a human being, the resurrection of the dead has also come through a human being. For as all die in Adam, so all will be made alive in Christ. 1 Corinthians chapter 15, verses 21 and 22. The crucifixion of Jesus at 9 a.m. and the death of Jesus at 3 p.m. are two parts of one sacrifice. Jesus was put on the cross for the Jewish people at 9 a.m. Jesus was placed on the cross in order to redeem Israelites from the curse of the law. Jesus subsequently died in order to redeem all mankind from the curse imposed on Adam. Thus, being placed on the cross at 9 a.m. was also a fitting time for the Pentecost blessing to come on Jewish believers. Having died at 3 p.m. was also a fitting time for the blessing to come on Gentile believers, beginning with Cornelius. Paul speaks about the first part, redemption from the law, in Galatians chapter 3, verses 10 through 14. All who rely on the works of the law are under a curse, for it is written, "Cursed is everyone who does not observe and obey all the things written in the book of the law." Now it is evident that no one is justified before God by the law, for the one who is righteous will live by faith. But the law does not rest on faith. On the contrary, whoever does the works of the law will live by them. Christ redeemed us from the curse of the law by becoming a curse for us, for it is written, "Cursed is everyone who hangs on a tree," in order that in Christ Jesus the blessing of Abraham might come to the Gentiles, so that we might receive the promise of the Spirit through faith. On the chart of the ages, at the end of the Jewish age, there is a cross on plane P to show that Jesus' crucifixion on the cross was to lift the curse of the law from Israel, and another cross on plane N to show that Jesus' death also secured release for all from Adam's penalty of death. Hung on a tree. The curse for disobedience under the law is expressed in Deuteronomy chapter 21, verses 22 and 23. When someone is convicted of a crime, punishable by death, and is executed, and you hang him on a tree, his corpse must not remain all night upon the tree. You shall bury him that same day, for anyone hung on a tree is under God's curse. This concept is brought to mind also in the offering of Isaac by Abraham. He built an altar there and laid the wood in order. He bound his son Isaac and laid him on the altar on top of the wood. Genesis chapter 29, verse 9. Number 2, in Genesis chapter 40, verse 19, Joseph interpreted the dream of the chief baker, and subsequently of the cupbearer. Respecting the dream of the baker, Joseph said, "Within 3 more days Pharaoh will lift up your head from you, and will hang you on a tree, and the birds will eat your flesh off you." This dream is prophetic of Jesus, whose flesh, his human life, was yielded on the cross. Number 3, another example where hanging on a tree is used as a final judgment is in Joshua chapter 10, verses 22 through 27. 5 Canaanite kings were defeated at Makeda. The kings of Jerusalem, Hebron, Jarmuth, Lachish, and Eglon were subdued, slain, and subsequently hung on 5 trees until evening. Number 4. Peter, an apostle to Jewish believers, mentions that Jesus himself bore our sins in his body on the cross, so that we might die to sin and live to righteousness. For by his wounds you were healed. 1 Peter chapter 2, verse 24. Daily sacrifice. 2 lambs. Numbers chapter 28, verses 3 through 4 speaks of the daily offering in Israel of 2 lambs, one in the morning, one in the afternoon. These foreshadowed the offering of Jesus in the morning on the cross and his death in the afternoon. This is the offering by fire which you shall offer to the Lord, 2 male lambs a year old without blemish, day by day, as a continual offering. The one lamb you shall offer in the morning, and the other lamb you shall offer in the evening. 2 lambs, one in the morning for Israel, another in the evening for Gentiles and all. 6 hours on the cross. As Jesus was placed on the cross at 9 a.m. and died at 3 p.m., this experience consumed 6 hours of time. Perhaps this is a token of Jesus' death, atoning for the sins of mankind enduring for 6,000 years. Healing of the crippled beggar. This narrative, in Acts chapter 3, verses 1 through 10, occurred at the 9th hour of the day, that is, at 3 in the afternoon. One day, Peter and John were going up to the temple at the hour of prayer, at 3 o'clock in the afternoon, Acts chapter 3, verse 1. There they met a beggar, lame from his birth, requesting alms. Peter replied that silver and gold he had not, but he did have something to give, and he healed the man's lameness. In the name of Jesus Christ of Nazareth, stand up and walk. Verse 6. The lame man perhaps represents the world of mankind, lame from the outset from Adam's sin. His healing at 3 p.m. connects well with Jesus' death for Adam and mankind at 3 p.m. Preaching Christ. God sees to so many details to express his foreknowledge, purpose, and careful planning of each stage of his plan of redemption. Other than God himself, no one is more deeply involved, committed, and devoted in this plan than our Lord Jesus. Thus, it is not unexpected that so many details respecting the record of Jesus' life and service have symbolic meaning. The blessing of first Jewish believers, and then Gentile believers with the Holy Spirit, at 9 a.m. and 3 p.m., connect with the passion of Jesus just at these times. The span included reminds us that Jesus died to redeem mankind from 6,000 years of sin and death. The final results are all the more assured.
1: 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Our topic is, what really happened on the Mount of Transfiguration? Here's Rick and Julie.
2: Welcome, everyone. I'm Rick. I'm joined by Julie, a longtime contributor. Julie, what's our theme scripture for this episode?
3: Matthew 17, 2-3. And he was transfigured before them, and his face shone like the sun, and his garments became as white as light. And behold, Moses and Elijah appeared to them, talking with him.
2: The vision on the Mount of Transfiguration was one of those magnificent events in the life of Jesus that give us some insight into just how remarkable his earthly ministry was. This vision had everything. It had Jesus' very appearance changed to one of brightness and glory. It had the appearance of two Old Testament powerhouses who were talking with this glorious version of Jesus. It had the booming voice of God from heaven. And then it had the sudden removal of all these amazing elements, and the world suddenly became normal again. In the midst of all the glory and the splendor shown here, we need to ask some simple questions. First, why did this happen? And second, what can we take away from this for our own benefit and understanding?
3: The three gospel accounts of the Transfiguration are from Matthew 17, 1-13, Mark 9, 1-13, and Luke 9, 28-37. Here, we're going to combine them into one narrative to conclude all the details to the best of our ability.
2: The context in all three gospels that leads up to the Mount of Transfiguration experience takes place 6 days beforehand. In that context, Jesus had just told his disciples that for them to be God-honoring, they each had to take up their cross and follow him so they could serve the glory of God's kingdom. He then says this, and this is Matthew 16, 28.
3: Truly, I say to you, there are some of those who are standing here who will not taste death until they see the Son of Man coming in his kingdom. So, Rick, what does this mini prophecy mean? Here's a clue. That Greek word for kingdom here means royalty.
2: You will see the Son of Man coming in his royalty. Jesus was actually referring to the coming transfiguration experience. And that, in all three Gospels, is the very next narrative. Now, the fact that this was a vision of Jesus' future majesty, remember, coming in his kingdom, coming in his royalty, is confirmed by the Apostle Peter much, much, much later. So, Julie, let's go to 2 Peter chapter 1, verse 16.
3: For we did not follow cleverly devised tales when we made known to you the power and coming of our Lord Jesus Christ, but we were eyewitnesses of his majesty. That word majesty means splendor or magnificence. This is Peter much later talking about this firsthand experience he had at the Mount of Transfiguration experience, and we're going to look at this closer in a little bit. All three gospel accounts say that several days would pass before this little prophecy came true. Matthew and Mark says it was 6 days later. Luke says it was 8 days later. They're both true. It just depends on if you're including the day Jesus predicts the vision and the day of the vision itself. So it's not a contradiction. It's just a different way of expressing the time.
2: That's important because some people look at that and say, aha, Bible contradiction. No, just another way of explaining the 6 days or the 8 days. Is it including the first and the last day, or is it the days in between? Simple. Let's go to this now. Jesus often retreated from everyone to the mountains to find solitude and fellowship with his Father. We see that several times in the New Testament, and it's a beautiful, beautiful sila for him, a pause and consider moment. This time, though, he goes to the mountain and he brings Peter, James, and John because something miraculous is going to happen.
3: Again, we're going to be reading from these combined accounts in Matthew, Mark, and Luke, but we're not going to stop to announce which book we're reading from. So in order to follow along visually, please get the free CQ Rewind show notes at ChristianQuestions.com or the Christian Questions app. So we'll start with Matthew 17, 1-13 as our base. 6 days later, or 8 days, depending on if you're counting like Luke, Jesus took with him Peter and James and John, his brother, and led them up on a high mountain by themselves to pray. And while he was praying, he was transfigured before them. The appearance of his face became different, and his face shone like the sun. So the Greek word for transfigured here is metamorpho. That should remind us of the English word metamorphosis, meaning to transform.
2: So there's something remarkable that happens, and it specifies to Jesus's face. It transformed. Another familiar use of that word metamorphos in the New Testament is in Romans chapter 12, verse 2.
3: And do not be conformed to this world, but be transformed, metamorpho, by the renewing of your mind, so that you may prove what the will of God is, that which is good and acceptable and perfect. So in other words, you become different than who you were. In the transfiguration scene, it's still Jesus, but he transformed into a glorious representation of who he is.
2: And that's important because the transformation in Romans 12 is that transforming from being a human being about earthly business to being transformed into the likeness of Christ because of God's Spirit. And you can see that there's something more than just the painting of a face or something. This is bigger. This is a change. So in this vision, Jesus was portrayed with God's majesty upon him. These three apostles were beginning to get a glimpse of Jesus' future glory. This must have been a really remarkable experience. Now, let's pause here with this transfiguration scene for a moment and go back to the Old Testament. Let's go back to the book of Malachi, because in Malachi, he presents a similar prophetic reference along the same lines as Jesus' face shining like the sun. We're going to look at Malachi chapter 4. It's the last chapter of the Old Testament, and look at parts of this prophecy because they end up being very significant here. Malachi chapter 4, let's start with verses 2 and 3.
3: But for you who fear my name, that's God, the Son of Righteousness will rise with healing in its wings, and you will go forth and skip about like calves from the stall. That's an odd sentence. In other words, free to go out to pasture. You will tread down the wicked, for they will be ashes under the soles of your feet on the day which I am preparing, says the Lord of hosts. So this Son of Righteousness reference, even though it's spelled in the Bible S-U-N, it's widely understood to be a messianic prophecy. And we remember how Malachi is the last book of the Old Testament. There was a 400-year gap of silence from God before the New Testament begins.
2: And so when we look at this and you see the Son, S-U-N of righteousness, and we think of Jesus, Look at the account of Mount of Transfiguration. It says his face shone like
3: the sun.
2: Yeah, you put those together. We see the sun here in this Malachi prophecy is Jesus in the most basic and clear sense. This is the last prophetic message of the Old Testament. And this prophetic message actually has a dual meaning. The first part of its meaning prophesies the coming of Jesus 400 years later. After the book of Malachi, there's nothing until 400 years later. Suddenly you have the experiences with John the Baptist, and we'll get to those. That's the first application of the Malachi prophecy. Malachi also refers to the final work of Jesus long afterwards with the day of judgment and the kingdom to follow, because it does talk about the end times and time of great trouble and so forth. We're looking at Malachi because it focuses on Jesus in two different ways, and there's other details that are going to come out in just a little bit to see how these two things, the Mount of Transfiguration and Malachi, really do work hand in hand. So let's go back to the Transfiguration event, and we're going to read here just from Mark chapter 9, verse 3.
3: And this is one of my favorite scriptures of this whole experience. And his garments became radiant and exceedingly white, as no launderer on earth could whiten them. Is that a poetic description? This describes something that's so pure, it's beyond human ability. So this vision is beyond earthly imagination.
2: Yeah, and it must have been spectacular.
3: Yes.
2: To have been written this way. Spectacular. Yes. His face shone like the sun, and his garments were radiant to the point where it is beyond human capacity. Let's kind of hold on to these views here. And let's look at another scripture that shows us Jesus as the one who brings the brightness of God's glory, because this helps us to see that he is bringing a change that is different. And we believe that his bringing God's glory, and we're going to read Isaiah 61:3, comes through not only himself, but his faithful followers once they are in heaven. So let's take a look at Isaiah 61:3.
3: Arise, shine, for your light has come, and the glory of the Lord has risen upon you. For behold, darkness will cover the earth, and deep darkness the peoples. But the Lord will rise upon you, and his glory will appear upon you. Nations will come to your light, and kings to the brightness of your rising.
2: How many times do you see light and brightness in this scripture? It gives us a sense of what the ultimate mission of Jesus is for. It's to bring light to a darkened world. Satan is the prince of the power of the air, and it's a dark world under his rule. Jesus' return is for the sole purpose of destroying Satan's rule and bringing God's light back to earth. So when we see in Malachi talking about the Son of Righteousness, S-U-N, you can see the power of the Son, S-O-N, in that. When we look at the Isaiah scripture, you see the brightness that changes the world. And of course, when we look at Jesus, we see he's the embodiment of everything. It just all fits.
3: The purpose of our segment first here is to introduce that Jesus' face shines like the sun, his clothes turn a blindingly white, and other scriptures prophetically describe him as this light and brightness that dispels the darkness of the day of sin.
2: You have a compelling message here. And what's happening is this is right at the beginning. The first things that you notice are the metamorphosis of Jesus and his face and his garments. Let's pause here and let's look at attempting to translate the transfiguration.
3: Jesus knew that his father had designed a spectacular vision for three of his apostles to witness. And what began as a prayer on a mountain became a heavenly vision of the majesty of Jesus in a way no human could replicate. It was no accident that the description of Jesus was the first part of the vision's unfolding.
2: This is important to hold on to. You see where it begins and hang on to that thought, because we'll see where it ends. And that will help us understand what the main meaning here is. This is a truly remarkable event, as God's message through Jesus here was to be both unique and memorable.
3: We have Jesus clearly defined in this vision as the main focus. How do Moses and Elijah compare, and what was their role?
2: Here is where we begin to weigh different approaches of understanding this magnificent event. First and foremost, Jesus is seen with great majesty. And as we will see, both Moses and Elijah appear in clear supporting roles. Acknowledging this, the difference between Jesus and these other two is going to help us keep our focus on the main thing, which is Jesus and his glory. So let's keep that in mind as we unfold this. Those are the first details that we're seeing. And now let's expand it a little further. Let's go back to the Luke rendering of this Mount of Transfiguration experience.
3: Luke 9, 30 to 31 is where we'll pick it up. And behold, two men were talking with him, and they were Moses and Elijah, who, appearing in glory, were speaking of his departure, which he was about to accomplish at Jerusalem. So what's happening is the apostles overhear this conversation between these three about Jesus' impending death. Now, it's interesting, we don't know how the apostles recognized this is Moses and this is Elijah, because of course they'd never met them, they had been dead thousands of years earlier. Here's a question that I think a lot of people have when they study this. Does Moses and Elijah appearing in glory mean that they went to heaven with Jesus after Jesus' resurrection? And if not, what does their appearing in glory mean for these two individuals?
2: That's a really good question. And here's the interesting thing. It says they appeared in glory. They appeared in marvelous array. This is a heavenly vision. It's not real. They didn't go to heaven. Remember, the Old Testament prophets had no sense of heaven whatsoever. The call to heaven only came with Jesus. That's why John the Baptist was called the greatest among men, and the least of the kingdom of heaven is greater than him. So they're in that category of earthly. So what is this glory thing? And the glory part of this is helping us understand the glorious plan of God. They were parts, as we will see, they were parts of this glorious plan that brought everything to Jesus and through Jesus. And it's interesting, it didn't talk about them having that metamorphosis. It didn't talk about them having that transformation. They were men, and they were talking with him. We'll expand this as we go a little bit further. Hang on, we're going to come back to those thoughts. Let's get back to the vision and start putting it in a little bit stronger, definitive clarity now. Seeing this vision as all about Jesus has got to be the obvious point here. We're going to suggest that on the most basic level, Moses and Elijah represented the law and the prophets on the most basic level. The law came through Moses, who was the deliverer of Israel, and Jesus himself said that Elijah the prophet was powerfully represented by John the Baptist, who paved the way for him. And we're going to get into some of those scriptures in a bit. So we're looking at understanding, translating the transfiguration. And on the most basic level, Moses, Elijah, law, and the prophets. So let's continue. Let's go a little bit further now.
3: So in the vision, Moses and Elijah were speaking of Jesus' coming sacrifice on the cross. This illustrates how the death of Christ was fully declared beforehand, because Moses spoke of it as represented in the sacrifices of the law, and all the prophets declared it.
2: And we need to really dig into that. The law and the prophets theme ran throughout all of Jesus's ministry. It was right there at the beginning. Let's just drop in on one verse that helps us understand this at the very beginning of Jesus's ministry, John 1:45.
3: Philip found Nathanael and said to him, "We have found him of whom Moses in the law and also the prophets wrote, Jesus of Nazareth, the son of Joseph." So Jesus teachings encapsulated what the primary message of the law and the prophets were meant to be. Here in Matthew 22, 35, 40 that we're going to read, Jesus is speaking with the Pharisees, who are trying to trap him into saying something they could twist around to make him look bad. Here's what it says. One of them, a lawyer, asked him a question, testing him. "Teacher, which is the greatest commandment in the law?" And he said to them, "You shall love the Lord your God with all your heart, with all your soul, and with all your mind. This is the great and foremost commandment. The second is like it. You shall love your neighbor as yourself. On these two commandments depend the whole law and the prophets."
2: So you have the law and the prophets. They were looking for Messiah through the law and the prophets. And now Jesus is taking the law itself and saying, on these two commandments, loving the Lord your God and your neighbor as yourself, on these two, everything about the law and the prophets is dependent. In his ministry, here's what he's doing. He's telling us that the law and the prophets can be summed up in those two commandments. Essentially, what's happening is Jesus studied these things, and the law and the prophets, essentially, by his studying and praying and meditating on these things, the law and the prophets spoke to him. They told him. They showed him, along with God's Spirit, they showed him what to do, what to say, and how to frame it. And he takes these commandments and says, this is the summation of the Law and the Prophets. They spoke to him. So when we look at these two men talking to him in this vision, mm-hmm. you can really see how the Law and the Prophets were feeding Jesus about what he had come to do. And interesting, they were talking about his coming crucifixion. So let's go a little bit further here with the Law and the Prophets. So we saw it at the beginning of Jesus' ministry. We see it during Jesus' ministry in Matthew 22. After Jesus' resurrection, on the road to Emmaus, Jesus again pointed to the same theme. Luke 24, 25 to 27.
3: And he said to them, O foolish men and slow of heart to believe in all the prophets have spoken. Was it not necessary for the Christ to suffer these things and to enter into his glory? Then beginning with Moses and all the prophets, he explained to them the things concerning himself in all the scriptures.
2: You see how Moses and the prophets spoke to Jesus. They spoke to him. They spoke of him. They were there to put his understanding in place. And Jesus himself goes and uses the Law and the Prophets to describe these things on the road to Emmaus. Now, with all of those representations of the Law and the Prophets in Jesus' ministry, let's go back to the prophet Malachi. Remember, this is the last Old Testament writing. And here's the interesting thing. It was no accident that this last Old Testament writing, as a matter of fact, the last chapter of the Old Testament writing, as a matter of fact, the last words of the Old Testament actually combine Jesus as the Son, S-U-N-S-O-N, of righteousness, and Moses and Elijah. Malachi chapter 4, verses 4 to 6.
3: Remember the law of Moses, my servant, even the statutes and ordinances which I commanded him in Horeb for all Israel. Behold, I am going to send you Elijah the prophet before the coming of the great and terrible day of the Lord. He will restore the hearts of the fathers to their children and the hearts of the children to their fathers, for that I will not come and smite the land with a curse. Okay, so we know that this Malachi prophecy ties into our discussion with the Mount of Transfiguration, because get this, it's the only other place in Scripture where Moses, Elijah, and a representation of Jesus as the S-U-N of righteousness are all mentioned together.
2: Right. Now, remember, we mentioned that this prophecy does have a dual meaning. It had a meaning that applied at Jesus' first advent and a meaning that applies as Jesus comes to his second advent. And here's what we know. We know absolutely it had a meaning to apply in his first advent, because John the Baptist was highlighted here as pictured by Elijah. And we know that because the angel Gabriel said to Zacharias when John's birth was foretold, he actually quotes this scripture. Let's look at Luke 1, 16 and 17.
3: And he will turn many of the sons of Israel back to the Lord their God. It is he, speaking of this baby, this John the Baptist, who will go as a forerunner before him in the spirit and power of Elijah. And then he quotes that phrase from Malachi 4, 6 that we just read, to turn the hearts of the fathers back to the children, and the disobedient to the attitude of the righteous, so as to make ready a people prepared for the Lord. So the angel makes this direct connection for us that someone like an Elijah the prophet would come on the scene to prepare the people for the Lord. And John the Baptist, we know, was that Elijah.
2: And that's powerful, because these are the last words of the Old Testament. Mm. And the first actions of the New Testament are the prophecy of John being born. So you can see it just picks up only 400 years in between, but it picks up exactly where the Old Testament left off. The Old Testament prophesies, the New Testament fulfills. Let's go a little bit further here now. Jesus summed up this Law and the Prophets focus as he described John the Baptist to the crowds. This is fascinating. Here's what Jesus himself said about John to the crowds. We're going to look at Matthew 11, 11 to 15.
3: Truly, I say to you, among those born of woman, there has not arisen anyone greater than John the Baptist. Yet the one who is least in the kingdom of heaven is greater than he. From the days of John the Baptist until now, the kingdom of heaven suffers violence, and violent men take it by force. For all the prophets and the law prophesied until John. And if you are willing to accept it, John himself is the Elijah who was to come. He who has ears to hear, let him hear. Jesus himself confirmed this Elijah to John connection for us.
2: Right. And we're going to have to expand that a little bit later when we go further in the account of the Mount of Transfiguration. And another part of this verse that was important, it says, violent men take it by force. And you're like, well, what's happening here?
3: Right.
2: Well, when Jesus is explaining things after the Mount of Transfiguration, that comes into play, that we can see an understanding of that. What we're saying here is the Law and the Prophets all pointed to Jesus. They spoke to him. They spoke of him. They made him the centerpiece of God's plan.
3: So we continue with the account of the Mount of Transfiguration. Now, Peter and his companions had been overcome with sleep. Then this detail only shows up in the Luke account in Luke 9. The sequence of events seems to be this. Jesus takes the three apostles to the mountain and he's praying. He's praying. He's praying. He's praying. He's praying for so long that the apostles fall asleep. And when they wake up, they see this vision in progress.
2: You can see that the prayer of Jesus, this wasn't the last time that the apostles fell asleep when Jesus was praying. He had this depth of connection that took time to unfold. And they were mere men trying to keep up. And you just can't. It's too big. It's too big. So let's go back to the account of the transfiguration, understanding this, beginning with Luke 9:32.
3: But when they were fully awake, they saw his glory and the two men standing with him. And as these were leaving him, Peter said to Jesus, Master, it's good for us to be here. If you wish, let us make three tabernacles, one for you, one for Moses, one for Elijah. For he didn't know what to answer, for they became terrified. We know Peter is impetuous, and here he's totally confused. He doesn't know what to say. So the first thing that stumbles out of his mouth is, well, we can build you three dwelling places. You can all live here. I don't know. Yeah. He's trying to be helpful, and he wants to serve in some way.
2: He does want to serve. And you look at that, and you've got to love that. Utter confusion. I got to do something. I've got to do something positive. He has the desire to serve, and he's outright scared to death. The typical response of most any human being who's been exposed to something so unexpected and enormous and so solemn would be wanting to serve it and just not knowing what to do, having that nervous energy. And you look at that and say, wow, there's something very powerful here, something very positive. And he's reacting as just a man who doesn't understand. And the beauty is Jesus has compassion on all of that as we unfold this account further. So, Julie, let's go to translating the transfiguration again.
3: Jesus knew there would be a significant event on this mountain, although it's hard to say what details he was aware of. God's message would come through the likenesses of those who had gone before and through the power of heavenly light showering over Jesus. So thus far, we see the point being a focus on Jesus as the centerpiece of all that had come before him. The whole plan of God rested on his shoulders. He's the pivot point who will make it all come together. But to do that, he's first going to have to die.
2: And this is what the transfiguration is actually going to be pointing to, as we will see shortly. It's hard to even imagine what Peter, James, and John could have been thinking. They're essentially in the presence of God's glory. I mean, look, how do you handle that?
3: Ugh, and as overwhelming as this experience has proven to be, there would be more. What came next?
2: The next elements of this transfiguration event would elevate things even higher. So far, the vision showed three faithful individuals talking, albeit in the context of heavenly brightness and majesty. What would be added next would make this event a unique and undeniable display of heavenly love, heavenly power, and heavenly acceptance from God, and focused entirely on Jesus.
3: While Peter's blurting out about building tabernacles with all his, like you said, nervous energy, a cloud forms. Matthew calls it a bright cloud. Let's drop back in on the account. While he was saying this, a bright cloud formed and began to overshadow them. And they were afraid as they entered the cloud. And behold, a voice out of the cloud said, "This is my beloved son, with whom I am well pleased. Listen to him." And when the disciples heard this, they fell face down on the ground and were terrified. First of all, Peter, stop talking. Stop guessing what to do next and just listen. Listen to Jesus.
2: Yeah. And again, they're terrified. This is the second time that they're terrified. They were terrified when they woke up and saw this vision before them. And now this cloud is terrifying. The vividness of this vision is startling. Now there's this bright cloud. That sounds kind of odd. A bright cloud and a booming voice from that cloud. Let's talk about both parts. First, the cloud. It was bright, full of light, and yet it was still a cloud that caused them fear. We look at that, and perhaps this was showing them that even though clouds are signs of trouble, and scripturally that's a very, very easy determination in terms of scriptural symbolism, clouds are signs of trouble. The brightness is a reminder that God's hand is ultimately over all things. There's brightness in the trouble because God is ultimately behind all of it. Now let's look at the voice for a moment. The voice provokes fear, and rightfully so. Like, think about this. There's nothing like being covered in a bright cloud than hearing a powerful voice from heaven to remind you how utterly insignificant you are. You could be squashed like a bug and nobody would ever know. That's kind of how you feel in this circumstance.
3: And notice that the voice says, listen to Jesus, right, not listen to Moses and Elijah. All the focus is on Jesus.
2: And that's such an important thing. We're putting this together. Now, while these things provoked more fear, much later on, the Apostle Peter described their purpose. Now, we had quoted 2 Peter chapter 1, verse 16 earlier. We're going to go back to that verse and then go on to verses 17 and 18 as well, because this is the only time we have the transfiguration recalled in Scripture, and it's important to see what is being recalled.
3: 2 Peter 1, 16 to 18, for we did not follow cleverly devised tales when we made it known to you the power and coming of our Lord Jesus Christ, but we were eyewitnesses of his majesty. So remember, we read this at the beginning. Peter was there at the Mount of Transfiguration. He saw firsthand this majesty, the splendor, that brightness, the magnificence of picture of Jesus in glory. And when the event happened, the apostles weren't allowed to talk about it. We're going to read that shortly when we finish up these gospel accounts. Now, years later, Peter's writing about this event. So we're going to continue with verse 17 that we haven't read yet. For when he, Jesus, received honor and glory from God the Father, such an utterance as this was made to him by the majestic glory, "This is my beloved Son, in whom I am well pleased." And we ourselves heard this utterance made from heaven when we were with him on the holy mountain.
2: Peter is describing it with great enthusiasm, and he's focused on the majesty and the voice. And the voice is focusing on Jesus. It's this proclamation from God that makes the real purpose of this transfiguration experience become very, very clear. This experience would be the second of three times that God would publicly speak on behalf of Jesus. There were three times in the New Testament. Let's reiterate them. First is Jesus's baptism, and we're all familiar with that. Let's look at Mark chapter 1, verses 9 through 11.
3: In those days, Jesus came from Nazareth of Galilee and was baptized by John in the Jordan. Immediately coming up out of the water, he saw the heavens opening and the Spirit like a dove descending upon him, and a voice came out of the heavens, "You are my beloved Son, in you I am well pleased."
2: You have this beautiful message at his baptism. This is a message from God to Jesus, spoken in public. You're my beloved Son. It's in you that I am pleased. You have a tremendous, tremendous introduction there. The second event is this Mount of Transfiguration, the second time you hear God speaking in relation to Jesus. Julie, let's reread Matthew 17:5.
3: While he was still speaking, a bright cloud overshadowed them, and behold, a voice out of the cloud said, "This is my beloved Son, with whom I am well pleased. Listen to him."
2: So you added "listen to him." There's an addition there. This is a message to the disciples about Jesus. Listen to my beloved Son. This is him. It's not just, you don't gawk, you listen. That's what this comes down to. Now, the third time that we have God's voice from heaven in recognition of Jesus is in John chapter 12. So we just want to put some context behind that. Jesus had just ridden victoriously into Jerusalem for all to see and was proclaimed king before hundreds of thousands of people. Remember, riding in on the donkey, "Hosanna to the Son of David." It's this amazing, amazing event. Would Jesus be able to bask in the pinnacle of that glory? Well, we're going to look at John chapter 12, and we're going to sum up a few of the verses 20 to 24, and then 27 to 29.
3: we're going to just sum up. Men from Greece came to see Philip to ask about Jesus. And so we'll start with verse 22. Philip came and told Andrew. Andrew and Philip came and told Jesus. And Jesus answered them, saying, "The hour has come for the Son of Man to be glorified. Truly, truly, I say to you, unless a grain of wheat falls into the earth and dies, it remains alone. But if it dies, it bears much fruit." Jesus knew all this adoration from the people, unfortunately, wouldn't last, and he knew his death was imminent. Continuing at verse 27, "Now my soul has become troubled. For what shall I say? Father, save me from this hour?"
2: He's going through and he's verbalizing the fact that he's troubled. And he's verbalizing he's going to have to die. And that all of those people who said, "Here's our king," it's going to turn really, really, really badly as far as they're concerned very, very soon. Jesus is troubled because his life is drawing to a close and the weight of the world is upon his shoulders. So how would Jesus respond here? What does he do? What do you think? How do you take action under those circumstances? How would those masses of people understand the seeming failure of his coming crucifixion? How would this all come to be? Does he say, there's got to be a different way? Here's what he says. Judith, let's go back to the John 12.
3: Well, remember we left off, he said, "What shall I say? Father, save me from this hour? But for this purpose, I came to this hour. Father, glorify your name." Oh, I just got goosebumps. "Then a voice came out of heaven. I have glorified it and will glorify it again." So the crowd of people who stood by and heard it were saying that it had thundered. Others heard the voice said, "An angel has spoken to him." Rick, question. God says, "I have both glorified it and will glorify it again." What is he talking about? What was glorified? What's glorifying again?
2: So this is, remember, all about Jesus. This is a confirmation for Jesus. Think about this, and I'm going to give you a suggestion. When Jesus was born, the angels in Luke 2:14 came and said, "Glory to God in the highest, on earth peace, goodwill toward men." Glory to God. Why? Because the Messiah had been born. His name, God's name through Jesus had been glorified at the very beginning. After Jesus' resurrection, if we look at Philippians 2:9-10, it says, to just sum up the scriptures, Jesus was given a name above all names for the purpose of giving God glory. So you can see that he had been glorified. God had been glorified in Jesus leaving the heavens, becoming a human being and being born. And then he is crucified, and upon his resurrection and his ascension, God is again glorified. And I think in the midst of between those two things, that's what we're seeing. God is affirming these things. So this voice from heaven confirmed and extended what had been said the first two times. Again, at his baptism, "This is my beloved Son in whom I'm well pleased." That introduced Jesus as the Messiah. At the transfiguration, it added, "This is my beloved Son. Listen to him." That verified Jesus as the Messiah and the way to life. Listen to him. And the third, "I have been both glorified and will glorify it again." That confirmed Jesus as the Messiah and the one who would bring the glory of God. He was the one that put it all together. And in the transfiguration, what were they talking about? The crucifixion. Why? Because it all came together. Jesus is the center of the plan. In all three instances, the voice from heaven was a public evidence of his mission and his acceptability. And so when you have that in this Mount of Transfiguration, this powerful booming voice in this cloud, this is God saying, "I am with him. He's my Son. Listen to him. Watch what he does to honor my name." That's what we have there. So Julie, let's go back to translating the transfiguration.
3: Jesus was a man, and his life would be freely given in sacrifice for the sins of Adam and therefore the sins of the world. His journey towards the sacrifice was in many ways lonely. This transfiguration experience verified the singular importance of his role in God's plan through the vision of Moses and Elijah. It further verified his singular importance through God's own audible proclamation of who he was and the authority that God had given him.
2: So you have a very, very strong and unmistakable message from God to Jesus with those three witnesses. The further we go with this account, the more dramatic it becomes. God is offering Peter, James, and John a glimpse of what majesty looks like.
3: So the terrified apostles are all face down on the ground as a result of God's booming message. What else is going to happen?
2: I know, like, oh, come on, really, more? We have seen the power in this experience by virtue of the fact that Peter, James, and John were seriously afraid three different times. As we've already seen, the big takeaway for them was what Peter wrote so many years later about God's voice proclaiming Jesus. We see the takeaway for Jesus to be one of strength and focus. That's the takeaway. Jesus is the one of strength and focus. Every aspect of this vision verified the authority he had been given to fulfill God's plan for the world. We pick up, we had the three apostles there, and they're terrified, and they're face down, and there's the bright cloud, and there's this booming voice. And now what happens? Let's go back to the account. We'll pick it up with Matthew 17, verses 7 through 9.
3: And Jesus came to them and touched them and said, "Get up and do not be afraid." And lifting up their eyes, they saw no one except Jesus himself alone. As they were coming down from the mountain, Jesus commanded them, saying, "Tell the vision to no one until the Son of Man has risen from the dead." And they seized upon this statement, discussing one another what rising from the dead meant. So, Rick, it doesn't sound like they fully understood what had just happened. They weren't getting it, that it's about the crucifixion.
2: No, but you see that it has to do with rising from the dead. What were Moses and Elijah talking about? His dying. So Jesus is saying, you don't talk about this until that event is finished with the resurrection. They don't know. They don't understand. Like, wait a minute. Did you hear what he said? What do you think he means by that? And they're trying to figure it out. These poor guys. I mean, they've been overwhelmed and, you know, wanting to build booths when you're not supposed to. And now they're trying to figure it out. The aftermath of fear and awe was simply Jesus telling them to get up and don't be afraid, because all of it had gone. In an instant, all of it had gone, and he touches them. And there's such tenderness in this. He touches them. Get up. Don't worry. Don't be afraid. All of the remarkable pieces to this experience had vanished, and now there was just Jesus with a request to not talk about it.
3: how would they even describe it?
2: but how do you keep from telling it? So what happened up on the mountain? Oh, nothing.
3: Yeah, right.
2: Jesus did a lot of praying.
3: Yeah, you just won't believe what I just saw.
2: Beautiful, beautiful scenery. You know, so now the apostles are thinking about their experience and they're wondering about this resurrection part, rising from the dead, but they also began to ask other questions, and these become very significant. So let's go back to the transfiguration account, picking up with Matthew 17:10.
3: And his disciples asked him, "Why then do the scribes say that Elijah must come first?" And he said to them, "Elijah does come first and restore all things. And yet, how is it written, the Son of Man, that he will suffer many things and be treated with contempt? But I say to you that Elijah has indeed come, and they did to him whatever they wished, just as it is written of him." Then the disciples understood that he had spoken to them about John the Baptist.
2: So now, remember when we were talking earlier about the Malachi prophecy and the wicked take it by force?
3: Yeah.
2: What happened to John the Baptist?
3: Oh, the wicked definitely killed him.
2: He was taken by force. You can see that as Jesus is helping them understand the role John the Baptist plays, that also fits in to the Malachi prophecy. You can see that the pieces all come together in very specific ways. What did Jesus' answer here actually mean? Well, we read most of that from Mark. That was Mark 9:12-13. The Mark rendering indicates that Elijah's coming referred to what had already happened in John the Baptist. And Jesus follows that up with how he himself would be treated. He said, look, Elijah has come and they did not treat him well, and nor are they going to treat me well. So you see that past application and the results. That's what Jesus is talking about there.
3: In other words, he's pointing out that Elijah, air quotes, who's John the Baptist, had come and wasn't able to convert all.
2: Right. So you have that aspect of an answer. Now, let's mix it up a little bit. The Matthew account can actually be interpreted in a wider manner. So now we're going to look at those same verses from Matthew, and there's some slight differences that we want to make some comments on. Matthew 17, verses 10 to 13.
3: And his disciples asked him, "Why then do the scribes say that Elijah must come first?" And he answered and said, "Elijah is coming and will restore all things. But I say to you that Elijah already came, and they did not recognize him, but did to him whatever they wished. So also the Son of Man is going to suffer at their hands." Then the disciples understood that he had spoken to them about John the Baptist.
2: And in the Matthew rendering, it says Elijah is coming to restore all things. And you get the implication

0: Malachi prophecy, how there was a future application. So we can see how that could fit into the Matthew rendering. Additionally, verse 12 in the Matthew 17 rendering, additionally, Elijah, John, already came and was mistreated, as I, Jesus, will also be mistreated. So he's saying he's coming and he already came. You say, well, how is that possible?
1: Yeah.
0: This is how we read prophecy. Prophecy sometimes has layered meanings, and we have to try to pay attention to get those layers. And in verse 13 of the Matthew account, Peter, James, and John got the John the Baptist connection, and apparently the rest was beyond them. I mean, it was pretty good that they got the John the Baptist connection after all that had gone on. And it wouldn't have been unusual for things to be beyond them, because when you think about it, Jesus told his disciples very bluntly, I'm going to be persecuted, I'm going to die, and I'm going to be raised 3 days later. They were told three different times. And when it happened, they're like, what happened? They're just men. They're trying their hardest, but they're just men. Jesus is explaining to them, there's more to this whole picture than you may begin to understand here. So let's continue. Let's re-quote Malachi to support the thought that at the time of Jesus' second advent, there would be an Elijah-like activity. So now we're looking at the Malachi 4:4-6 scriptures with the view of a future application from that time of the Mount of Transfiguration.
1: Remember the law of Moses, my servant, even the statutes and ordinances which I commanded him in Horeb for all Israel. Behold, I am going to send you Elijah the prophet before the coming of the great and terrible day of the Lord. He will restore the hearts of the fathers to their children and the hearts of the children to their fathers, so that I will not come and smite the land with a curse.
0: So when it talks about Elijah the prophet coming before the great and terrible day of the Lord, you have that as a symbol of the time of trouble that was coming thousands of years later from the time it was written. And you look at that and say, and he's going to restore the hearts of the fathers to the children, the hearts of the children to their fathers. What it means is that he is going to be engaged in the work of the restoration. It's not going to be completed at that moment, but that work has a beginning. It will have a fruition, just not the way we see typically. Go ahead, Julie.
1: So you're saying that this Malachi prophecy, not only did it have a literal fulfillment, but it also was a fulfillment with John the Baptist,
0: right?
1: And it's a future fulfillment, yeah, even after Jesus is raised.
0: In our time.
1: Okay.
0: And again, the work is not finished at that point in time. The work is engaged in at that point in time. It's important to understand that there's so many details here that we want to just try to appreciate these prophecies for what they're there to speak to us about. But remember, the key point is Jesus. The key point is preparing for his crucifixion. I think the key point is the encouragement to Jesus himself to say, you are my beloved son in whom I'm well pleased. Everyone listens to him because he is the one who carries the plan of God on his shoulders. So now as we wrap up the transfiguration account, here's what it looks like in Luke 9:36-37.
1: And they kept silent and reported to no one in those days any of the things which they had seen. On the next day, when they came down from the mountain, a large crowd met him, Jesus.
0: They come down from the mountain, and this large crowd meets him. And this is the crowd where the man has the boy who's got the mental illness issues. They are literally thrust right back into the work of the gospel at that point in time. They have this incredible transfiguration vision to be given a glimpse of something beyond them, and then they come back to the reality of the harshness of life. With this unique and faith-strengthening experience in hand, the gospel work still needed to be done. It didn't change anything for them as far as the immediacy. It didn't change anything for Jesus. He still had to do the work. He had to follow through. He had to teach. He had to preach. He had to know when to withhold. He had to know when to apply. And he had to be subservient to the will of God so that he could go through that crucifixion. So the transfiguration experience, I truly believe, was there to help Jesus get the strength to go through something that we can't even begin to comprehend. Finally, Julie, translating the transfiguration.
1: The vision on the Mount of Transfiguration restated God's clear intentions of working his plan of salvation through his son Jesus as the culmination of what the law and the prophets taught. This dramatic and powerful restatement would reaffirm Jesus and would give Peter, James, and John a rare insight into spiritual things. Further, this experience, based on Malachi 4, would have prophetic implications far down the road related to the second advent of Jesus. All in all, this experience was yet another proof of Jesus as God's Son and of God.

0: plan for all of humanity.
1: So we put this in a context of seeing it as God's way of encouraging his son to do something that was so remarkably out of the ordinary. Remember, Jesus' entire life was spent not doing his own will as a human being, but doing the will of God. He listened and he followed and he acted accordingly. And as his life grew closer and closer and closer to the crucifixion, the weight became greater and greater. And God was with him every step of the way. And you have Moses and Elijah, the law and the prophets, speaking to Jesus. You're doing the work. You're fulfilling these prophecies. Keep going. And the powerful voice of God from heaven, you're my beloved son. And everyone will listen to him. And that, I think, is what the Mount of Transfiguration is there primarily to tell us. Think about it. Folks, we love hearing from our listeners. We welcome your feedback and questions on this episode and other episodes at ChristianQuestions.com. Coming up in our next episode, will God's vengeance bring the end of the world?

It is now time for the Bible Answers program, in which we present a frank and earnest discussion of Bible truths in an endeavor to answer your Bible questions. Our subject for this program is the increase of Christ's kingdom. If you would like a copy of the Bible Answers magazine without cost, send your request to the Bible Answers, Box 60, General Post Office, New York City.

0: Ed, I'm interested in learning more regarding the kingdom of God. I pray for his kingdom to come, and Isaiah prophesied of the increase of his government and peace there shall be no end. And yet, after more than 1900 years since Christ came, we are far from enjoying peace and goodwill in the earth. You see my problem. But first, may I announce that this program comes from the Dawn Bible Students Association, publishers of the Dawn magazine, in cooperation with local Bible study groups and by the many friends of Frank and Ernest everywhere. And now, Ed, my first question is, what is the kingdom of Christ?
1: It seems to me that you answered the question in your quotation from Isaiah, which said that of the increase of Christ's government and peace there shall be no end.
0: How does that answer the question as to what Christ's kingdom is?
1: Simply by describing it as being a government. Christ's kingdom will be a real government, having all the necessary agencies to enable it to function in a manner to fulfill all the glorious predictions which the prophets have made concerning it.
0: Well, that is a good thought. I realize that the facts of history, and especially of the ungodliness of the world today, argue against the thought that Christ set up his kingdom nearly 2,000 years ago. However, there are certain passages of the Bible which to many minds indicate that he did.
1: For instance?
0: Well, take the statement by the Apostle Paul, recorded in Colossians, the first chapter, and verse 13. The Apostle says that God has translated us into the kingdom of his dear Son. Now, doesn't this suggest that the kingdom was already in existence in Paul's day? How could one be translated into that which does not exist?
1: Well, so let me explain. Since Pentecost, Christ's kingdom has existed, but only in the sense that it has been in course of preparation.
0: Now, just what do you mean by that?
1: Well, as we know, Jesus is to be the ruler in that kingdom, and there are to be associates who will rule with him. These will also be a part of the governmental arrangements of that kingdom. In Revelation chapter 5, verses 9 and 10, the followers of Christ are said to be redeemed from every nation and kindred and tongue for the purpose of being kings to reign on the earth.
0: Your thought is, then, that the calling and selection of these who are to reign with Christ is the work of preparation for the kingdom. Well, that's an interesting thought. But, Ed, there are other scriptures which I would like to have explained. For instance, there are the words of Jesus when he said, "The kingdom of God is within you." Now, Ed, how could this be true if the kingdom of God is a worldwide government designed to control the affairs of all the nations? One would get the thought that this text, that the kingdom is merely a righteous influence which takes possession of individual hearts. Does it seem that way to you?
1: Russell, to whom did Jesus say, "The kingdom of God is within you"?
0: Why, it is usually understood that Jesus was speaking to his disciples, to those who had believed on him. Is that correct?
1: No, quite to the contrary. Jesus addressed these words to the scribes and Pharisees, and Jesus said of these men that they were hypocrites and of their father the devil.
0: You don't think the kingdom of Christ could be in the hearts of people like that? That's what you're driving at, isn't it?
1: Do you?
0: Then, Ed, what did Jesus mean?
1: A better translation solves the problem for us. Professor Benjamin Wilson, author of the emphatic diglot translation of the New Testament, and an eminent Greek scholar, gives us this translation. "Behold, God's royal majesty is among you." This simply means that Jesus himself, Earth's new king, was at that time right there standing among the scribes and Pharisees, and many other translators agree to this.
0: Well, that does make the matter more understandable, but Ed, what called forth an expression of this kind from the Master?
1: It was an answer to a question put to Jesus by the Pharisees as to when the kingdom of God would come. Jesus said that the kingdom of God would not come with outward observation or outward show, and this was contrary to the expectations of the Pharisees. They expected Messiah's kingdom to be one backed up by military might and splendor, a kingdom so powerful in soldiers and arms that it would overthrow the Roman Empire and establish the Jewish nation as a world power.
0: With that viewpoint, I can see why they looked down upon Jesus, even to despise him. They wondered how this Nazarene could become a world ruler with no one supporting him but a few fishermen and a couple of swords.
1: Yes, and it was doubtless more or less in derision that they asked Jesus when the kingdom of God would come. Knowing what was in their hearts, Jesus quite properly said, "The royal majesty of the heavens is among you." And he also said his kingdom, when it comes, would be like the lightning that lighteneth the whole heaven and earth.
0: Now, what does that mean?
1: Well, this beautiful symbolism, which the Master uses to illustrate the blessings to come through his kingdom, is thoroughly explained in the little book, Our Lord's Return. In fact, every phase of the subject is thoroughly discussed in Our Lord's Return.
0: The general idea is that of enlightenment.
1: That's right. One of the ways in which the power and blessing of Christ's kingdom will be manifested will be through a general diffusion of knowledge and education so worldwide and complete that it will upset all the superstitions of the past. You can see how that will cause a lot of confusion.
0: Is that what's upsetting the status quo of everything in the world today?
1: Well, it has a lot to do with it, and as is so clearly brought out in the little book, Our Lord's Return. But mind you, this light of the Master's presence has been merely preparatory. By the end of the thousand-year rule of Christ and his church, it will have filled the earth with the glory of God and will have established justice, righteousness, and love throughout the whole earth.
0: Which means that it will be implemented by divine power, I presume.
1: Well, that's right. Daniel expressed the truth when he said, "The God of heaven shall set up a kingdom." And as I said in the beginning, it will be a real government. Christ will be its spiritual or invisible ruler, and associated with him will be his footstep followers of the present age.
0: But it will have human representatives, I'm sure.
1: Yes, it will. Christ's kingdom will have all the necessary agencies to make it a powerful, all-conquering government, which will brook no interference from the devil or any of his agents. Satan, of course, will then be bound.
0: Who will the human representatives of the kingdom of Christ be?
1: Russell, that's one of the questions which is answered in the little book, Our Lord's Return.
0: Fine, and I hope everyone sends for it. From what has been said, I would judge that Christ's kingdom is not too far in the future. Is that your thought?
1: Indeed it is, Russell. And that fact is also clearly brought out in Our Lord's Return. Russell, will you please tell our listeners about it?
0: Certainly, Ed. Friends, Our Lord's Return contains heart-cheering, easy-to-understand truths related to the second coming of Christ. This subject, when understood, is beautifully simple, as set forth in the Word of God. So send now for Our Lord's Return. It is free, as you know. Here are some of the questions you will find answered in this little book of vital Bible truths, and our sponsors wish each one of you to have a copy. How does Jesus return? How will he be seen in the clouds of heaven? How long will he remain on earth at his second coming? What do the prophecies mean which declare that Jesus will come as a thief in the night? And how do these harmonize with other prophecies which say that they will come with a shout and with a trumpet? What is the purpose of the Master's return? How is it related to the many prophecies pertaining to the establishment of God's kingdom in the earth? How is Christ's return related to the present distressing problems of the world? And how will his kingdom solve these problems? Wonderful questions, aren't they? And these are but some of the vital questions you will find answered in Our Lord's Return. So send for your copy today. 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
2: 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And now, goodbye, and may God bless you. Yeah.

0: Doctrines of the Heart. Part 2. The Bible's Required Practical Doctrines. Selected Text. The multitude of them that believed were of one heart and of one soul. Acts 4:32. In order to understand doctrines of the heart, one must understand who the one true and living God is. As one learns these doctrines, a person's life changes. But as it is written, "Eye hath not seen, nor ear heard, neither have entered into the heart of man the things which God hath prepared for them that love him. But God hath revealed them unto us by his Spirit. For the Spirit searcheth all things, yea, the deep things of God." 1 Corinthians 2, 9 and 10. Looking at the doctrines of the heart, we see that God is love, 1 John 4, 8 and 16, which is a foundation doctrine. This love is seen in his Son Jesus, who was rejected by many, 1 Corinthians 16:22. By coming to know God's love, one desires to be righteous, a righteousness that is more than the scribes exhibited at Jesus' time, Matthew 5:20. This love brings self-control, especially when angry, Matthew 5:22. Finally, one of the greatest facets of love is the ability to forgive when wronged in any way by another, Matthew 6:9-15 and 18:27-35. These doctrines of the heart are developed when searching to understand the deep things of God. When considering doctrines of the heart, one of the first things that comes up is love. In 1 Corinthians 16:22, the Rotherham translation states, "If anyone doth not dearly love the Lord, let him be anathema, that is, accursed." The Apostle Paul understood that the greatest expression of love was the example of Jesus Christ. A well-known scripture even seen at sporting events is John 3:16, "For God so loved the world that he gave his only begotten Son, that whosoever believeth in him should not perish, but have everlasting life." God loved his human creation so much that he was willing to let his only begotten Son sacrifice himself to give mankind an opportunity for a resurrection and life. This demonstrated what love really is, Romans 5:8. "And walk in love, as Christ also hath loved us, and hath given himself for us, an offering and a sacrifice to God for a sweet-smelling savor." Ephesians 5:2. Paul knew that to teach anything other than God's gospel of love would be anathema, accursed. Galatians 1:8 and 9 from Young's literal translation reads, "But even if we or a messenger out of heaven may proclaim good news to you different from what we did proclaim to you, anathema let him be. As we have said before, and now say again, if any one to you may proclaim good news different from what ye did receive, anathema let him be." Not loving Jesus would be a rejection of God's love, the love that God wants us to understand. God's love is seen in 1 John 3:16 from the Phillips translation. "We know what love is because Christ laid down his life for us. We must in turn lay down our lives for our brothers." This expression of love is so important that Jesus makes it a commandment. "This is my commandment, that ye love one another as I have loved you. Greater love hath no man than this, that a man lay down his life for his friends." John 15:12-13. The principle that Jesus is teaching is the recognition of others in our lives and putting them above or before ourselves. Our love for them is demonstrated in our actions and motivated by our heart. "A good man out of the good treasure of his heart bringeth forth that which is good, and an evil man out of the evil treasure of his heart bringeth forth that which is evil. For of the abundance of the heart his mouth speaketh." Luke 6:45. Matthew 6:20-21 shows what the desire of our heart should be. "But lay up for yourselves treasure in heaven, where neither moth nor rust do corrupt, and where thieves do not break through nor steal. For where your treasure is, there will your heart be also. The Greek word translated heart is Strong's number 2588, cardia, which means the heart, figuratively the thoughts or feelings. Jesus put this simply in Mark 12:30, "And thou shalt love the Lord thy God with all thy heart, with all thy soul, and with all thy mind, and with all thy strength. This is the first commandment." To develop this kind of love, one needs to study the Word of God. In it, one can find the true meaning of what the love of God is. For the Word of God is quick and powerful and sharper than any two-edged sword, piercing even to the dividing asunder of soul and spirit, and of the joints and marrow, and is a discerner of the thoughts and intents of the heart. Hebrews 4:12. It is what we do, not how we look. Understanding love brings about the desire for righteousness. Righteousness existed in Jesus' lifetime, but in Matthew 5:20 he showed the difference between God's righteousness and self-righteousness. "For I say unto you that except your righteousness shall exceed the righteousness of the scribes and Pharisees, ye shall in no case enter into the kingdom of heaven." The Apostle Paul tells us about the righteousness the scribes were seeking. "For I bear them record that they have a zeal of God, but not according to knowledge. For they, being ignorant of God's righteousness, and going about to establish their own righteousness, have not submitted themselves unto the righteousness of God." Romans 10:2 and 3. In another letter, Paul clarifies this. "Yea, doubtless, and I count all things but loss for the excellency of the knowledge of Christ Jesus, my Lord, and be found in him, not having mine own righteousness, which is of the law, but that which is through the faith of Christ, the righteousness which is of God by faith." Philippians 3:8 and 9. Paul explains that God's righteousness is developed through faith based in Jesus. "For therein is revealed a righteousness of God from faith unto faith, as it is written, but the righteous shall live by faith." Romans 1:17. Exercising faith helps us understand God's righteousness and so apply it in our lives. Romans 10:10 in the Williams translation reads, "For in their hearts people exercise the faith that leads to right standing, and with their lips they make the acknowledgement which means salvation." Must not harbor anger, but must forgive. As one understands God's love, one realizes the need to develop self-control. Jesus showed the importance of controlling anger. "But I say unto you that everyone who is angry with his brother shall be in danger of the judgment." Matthew 5:22. Paul confirms this. "When angry, do not sin. Let not the sun set on your wrath." Ephesians 4:26. Paul knew we all get angry, but his advice was to not keep dwelling on it, because it would lead to sin. He knew he could control anger through forgiveness. Yet, when Paul decided to admonish, as he did for the Corinthian brethren, it was done in a loving, edifying way. Again, "Think ye that we excuse ourselves unto you? We speak before God in Christ, but we do all things, dearly beloved, for your edifying." 2 Corinthians 12:19. Anger can be destructive, and it would not exemplify our love one for another, so we must show self-control. Additionally, Jesus says forgiveness is essential. Matthew 6, 9-15 describes the principle of forgiveness using the Lord's Prayer, and 18:23-35 shows its application in the parable of the unmerciful servant. In Matthew 18:32 and 33, the servant did not learn from the forgiveness given to him. "Then his Lord, after that he had called him, said unto him, O thou wicked servant, I forgave thee all that debt, because thou desiredest me. Shouldest not thou also have had compassion on thy fellow servant, even as I had pity on thee? Jesus finished the story with an important lesson. So likewise shall my heavenly Father do also unto you, if ye from your hearts forgive not every one his brother their trespasses. Matthew 18:35. Forgiveness needs to come from the heart. Take heed to yourselves. If thy brother trespass against thee, rebuke him. And if he repent, forgive him. And if he trespass against thee 7 times in a day, and 7 times in a day turn again to thee, saying, I repent, thou shalt forgive him. Luke 17:3-4. Then came Peter to him and said, Lord, how oft shall my brother sin against me, and I forgive him? Till 7 times? Jesus saith unto him, I say not unto thee until 7 times, but until 70 times 7. Matthew 18:21-22. Jesus taught that forgiveness requires patience from the person who is forgiving. He showed that the person who is being forgiven may not change. If he offends again, he should be admonished in a loving, edifying way and be forgiven. Jesus showed that through a forgiving example, change becomes possible for an individual. If we come to understand the love of God and develop God's righteousness, then we will show self-control when we are wronged against. We learn how to glorify God's name by our forgiving. Stephen provides an example. And he kneeled down and cried with a loud voice, Lord, lay not this sin to their charge. And when he had said this, he fell asleep. Acts 7:60. Forgiveness also applies when we have wronged God and need to repent and ask for His forgiveness. If we confess our sins, He is faithful and just to forgive our sins and to cleanse us from all unrighteousness. 1 John 1:9. When we do something that is out of harmony with God, we need to go in prayer to God and ask for forgiveness. In his blessing of Israel at the dedication of the temple, King Solomon showed the importance of recognizing sin, turning from it, and asking for forgiveness. He showed that through forgiveness, a teaching opportunity presents itself for those who want to learn righteousness. When heaven is shut up and there is no rain because they have sinned against thee, if they pray toward this place and confess thy name and turn from their sin, when thou afflictest them, then hear thou in heaven and forgive the sin of thy servants and of thy people Israel, that thou teach them the good way wherein they should walk, and give rain upon the land, which thou hast given to thy people for an inheritance. If there be in the land famine, if there be pestilence, blasting, mildew, locust, or if there be caterpillar, if their enemy besiege them in the land of their cities, whatsoever plague, whatsoever sickness there be, what prayer and supplication soever be made by any man or by all thy people Israel, which shall know every man the plague of his own heart, and spread forth his hands toward this house, then hear thou in heaven thy dwelling place, and forgive, and do, and give every man according to his ways, whose heart thou knowest. For thou even, thou only, knowest the hearts of all the children of men, that they may fear, or reverence, thee in all the days that they live in the land which thou gavest unto our fathers. 1 Kings 8:35-40. As Israel recognized their sins and changed their hearts, we also must recognize our sins. This means a life of learning and doing God's will. Jesus explained, And he said to them all, If any man will come after me, let him deny himself, and take up his cross daily, and follow me. Luke 9:23. Summary. These are practical doctrines the Bible requires. If any man loveth not the Lord, let him be anathema. 1 Corinthians 16:22. Whosoever doth not bear his cross cannot be my disciple. Luke 14:27. Except your righteousness shall exceed the righteousness of the scribes and Pharisees, ye shall in no case enter into the kingdom of heaven. Matthew 5:20. Everyone who is angry with his brother shall be in danger of the judgment. Matthew 5:22. If ye forgive not, neither will your Father forgive your trespasses. Matthew 6:15. Doctrines of the heart are built upon love. By pursuing love, we learn about God's righteousness and grow in faith and His character likeness, following the example given to us by Jesus. Then we are to take up our cross daily and follow Him. Jesus' example will show us how to develop self-control, especially with anger. It is here that we learn how to forgive. As we develop these characteristics, we discover that there are other doctrines of the heart that need to be learned. Through all of these lessons and experiences, we will come to understand the deep things of God. My son, give me thine heart, and let thine eyes observe my ways. Proverbs 23:26. Divide it among yourselves. 2 cups. Selected text. He took the cup and gave thanks and said, Take this, and divide it among yourselves. For I say unto you, I will not drink of the fruit of the vine until the kingdom of God shall come. Luke 22:17-18. Only Luke records the passing of the cup referred to in the text heading this article. Matthew and Mark both refer to the cup during the supper, but not to this first preliminary cup. John passed by the memorial emblems of the Last Supper altogether. Luke also mentioned the later cup, Luke 22:20, thus distinguishing the two. Evidently, the fruit of the vine in both cups represented the life of our Lord, shed for us. Luke, the writer of this account, was not present at the Last Supper. Therefore, his information must have come from others, ultimately from one of the disciples present at that meal. One might suppose he came to this fact through his personal research while in Israel during the 2-year imprisonment of his mentor and companion, the Apostle Paul, at Caesarea, Acts 24:17, and Luke 1:1-3. Paul reflects the same 2 cups in his first epistle to the Corinthians, an epistle written before Paul's imprisonment at Caesarea. Therefore, it is likely that Luke received this information from Paul, and that Paul received it from other disciples on a previous visit to Jerusalem, Galatians 1:18-2:1. The words of our Lord accompanying the passing of this cup indicate there was a special meaning to it. He declined to drink of it himself, saying, Divide it among yourselves, and then explaining that, I will not drink of the fruit of the vine until the kingdom of God shall come. True to his words, he abstained not only that evening, but even the following morning when he was crucified. They gave him vinegar to drink, mingled with gall, and when he had tasted thereof, he would not drink. Matthew 27:34. That vinegar was evidently sour wine, for Mark's account says, They gave him to drink wine mingled with myrrh, but he received it not. Mark 15:23. To have drunk that wine would have violated his earlier statement that he would not drink of the fruit of the vine until the kingdom. If the wine itself has symbolism, referring to our Lord's life shed for us, then his refusal to drink, yet his tasting of it later, likely also carries some meaning. Jesus said of the second cup, the one passed during the Last Supper, This is my blood of the covenant, which is poured out for many for forgiveness of sins. Matthew 26:28, NASB. It was appropriate for him to abstain, for he himself did not need forgiveness of sin. It was appropriate for him to distribute it to the others, because Jesus would be the source of redemption for them and all of us. That Jesus tasted wine at his crucifixion, not the pleasant sweet wine, but the sour vinegar wine, likely represents our Lord's suffering incident to the giving of his life in redemption for others. Corinthians. Paul spoke of the symbolism of the cup at the Last Supper on two occasions, once in 1 Corinthians chapter 10, and then again in 1 Corinthians chapter 11. In the first case, Paul exhorted the brethren to holiness and reminded them what happened in ancient Israel. With many of them, God was not well pleased, for they were overthrown in the wilderness. 1 Corinthians 10:5. In verse 7, Paul said, "Neither be ye idolaters, as were some of them," citing the example and the punishment the offenders received, and continued the same kind of exhortation down to verse 14. "Wherefore, my dearly beloved, flee from idolatry." But what kind of idolatry would brethren in Christ be involved with to warrant such advice? Paul explained that in verses 15 through the end of that chapter, the idolatry of joining in the spirit of pagan festivities. If they joined in such festivities, eating meat dedicated to idols for the occasion, they would be improperly involving themselves in the fellowship of other gods. That would be idolatry. To make his point, Paul reminded us of the sacrifice that we do have fellowship in, namely the sacrifice of Christ on our behalf. Thus, in verse 16, Paul introduced the symbols used at the Last Supper. Is not the cup of blessing which we bless a sharing in the blood of Christ? Is not the bread which we break a sharing in the body of Christ? Since there is one bread, we who are many are one body, for we all partake of the one bread. 1 Corinthians 10:17 and 18. The sequence of symbols is first the cup and then bread. This matches the account of Luke where Jesus first offered a cup to his disciples and later, during the meal, probably near its close, he passed the bread representing his body. Paul referred to the cup as the cup of blessing. That is, a cup for which they gave thanks, or asked a blessing. In this case, it appears to have been some refreshment to open the activities of the evening. It is the same as the first cup mentioned by Luke, and Paul says it represents the blood of Christ. In chapter 11, Paul commented on the symbols a second time, in connection with the matter of unity and kindness within the church. Here, he put the bread first and then the cup. He specified in this case that the cup was when he, Jesus, had supped. 1 Corinthians 11:25. That is, after Jesus had dined, had eaten the Last Supper. In chapter 10, it is called the cup of blessing, and later the bread is mentioned. In chapter 11, it is the bread, followed by the cup that was after supper, to distinguish it from the first cup. The essential picture is the same in either case. The fruit of the vine represented the blood of Jesus. 1 Corinthians 11:25. If there is a point of distinction between the two cups, perhaps the first suggests our beginning appreciation of the sacrifice of Jesus, which draws our thanks and gratitude, and the second represents our later and deeper appreciation of the cost involved in this redemption. In the tabernacle arrangement, there is something which shows two steps in our recognition of our Savior's gift. First, the one approaching God enters through the gate, into the enclosure within the white linen curtain defined as the court. Thus, we appreciate what Christ has done for us, and it encourages our further approach toward God. Then we come to the altar, showing the sufferings implicit in Christ providing that gift. Eating and drinking. If we pursue our faith during the present gospel age, we will sacrifice with Christ now, and ultimately celebrate a joyous meeting with him in the heavenly kingdom. Then Jesus will drink it new with you, us, in my Father's kingdom. Matthew 26:29. The word new in this case, in the Greek, is kainon, new in kind, rather than neos, new relative to time. It will be different in kind because it will be a cup of rejoicing rather than a cup tinged with sorrow because of the suffering involved in the present. There is a sense in which our rejoicing in the kingdom begins even now, with the blessings of the present time. God hath delivered us from the power of darkness, and hath translated us into the kingdom of his dear Son. Colossians 1:13. In this sense, we eat and drink with our Lord in celebration of present blessings. We are made to sit together in heavenly places in Christ Jesus. Ephesians 2:6. Perhaps this feature is indicated by what our Lord did with the apostles after his resurrection. He would not drink even a little of the sour wine offered to him for relief at the cross. But later the disciples did eat and drink with him after he rose from the dead. Acts 10:41. Blessed is he that shall eat in the kingdom of God. Luke 14:15. The same symbols, eating and drinking, to represent spiritual interchange and fellowship, are expressed in the Old Testament also. When Moses was called up to Mount Sinai to see a vision of God, he was accompanied by Aaron, Aaron's two eldest sons, Nadab and Abihu, and to represent the nation as a whole, the 70 elders of Israel. Thus, when God deemed it appropriate to show himself in a vision to demonstrate his presence with Israel, he authorized an august company of 73 others to accompany Moses, so that the testimony would be sure and beyond reproach. They saw the God of Israel, and there was under his feet, as it were, a paved work of sapphire stone. And as it were the body of heaven in his clearness, they saw God, and did eat and drink. Exodus 24:10 and 11. Eating and drinking here also are used in connection with godly, solemn, but delightful fellowship. The offer to Barzillai. In 2 Samuel 19, there is an interesting account of an aged friend of King David named Barzillai. He showed kindness and comfort to David's men in their time of need. In appreciation, David asked Barzillai to return with him to Jerusalem and receive favor from the king. Come thou over with me, and I will feed thee with me in Jerusalem. 2 Samuel 19:33. Barzillai respectfully declined the invitation, citing his age, 80 years old, and his reduced capacities. Can thy servant taste what I eat or what I drink? Verse 35. He would live out his days on the east side of Jordan where he had lived so long. But he would ask the favors of King David on behalf of Chimham, perhaps a son of Barzillai. When Jesus came into his kingdom and sat down on the right hand of the Majesty on high, Hebrews 1:3, the high calling opened up. Some of righteous character, kindly disposed to the new king, but accustomed to earthly hopes, declined the favor of eating and drinking at the table of the new king. They would remain on the other side of Jordan with earthly prospects. But Chimham, a younger generation, would receive the favors of the new king and dine with appreciation at the royal table in Jerusalem. Parable of a Great Feast. The symbol of eating and drinking appears also in a parable of Jesus about the high calling, represented as a great supper to which God invited many guests. A certain man made a great supper, and bade many. The master of the house said to his servant, Go out quickly into the streets and lanes of the city, that my house may be filled. Luke 14:16-23. Matthew's account adds, Tell them which are bidden, Behold, I have prepared my dinner, my oxen and my fatlings are killed, and all things are ready. Matthew 22:4. Proverbs 9:1 and 2 may be a background Old Testament passage for this parable. It mentions both the food and drink prepared for the feast. Wisdom hath builded her house, she hath hewn out her seven pillars. She hath killed her beasts, she hath mingled her wine, she hath also furnished her table. If we appreciate what has been prepared at such great cost of sacrifice by Christ, and planning and preparation by our Heavenly Father, then we gladly accept the high honor and privilege of these rich spiritual blessings.
1: Praying with the titles of God. God is our shepherd. And lo, a voice from heaven saying, "This is my beloved Son, in whom I am well pleased." Matthew 3:17. Psalm 23 is one of David's most heartfelt and beautiful works, a poem often set to music. It is a lovely prayer supplication that has become a healing balm, a comfort to God's people. David used the principles of 8 titles of God to summarize how God helped him through great difficulties, 8 benefits and remedies that David received by faith. The Lord is my shepherd, Jehovah Roi, the Lord who sees, Psalm 23:1. I shall not want, Jehovah Jireh, the Lord will provide, Genesis 22:14. He maketh me to lie down in green pastures, he leadeth me beside the still waters, Jehovah Shalom, the Lord is peace, Judges 6:24. He restoreth my soul, Jehovah Rophika, the Lord who heals you, Exodus 15:26. He leadeth in the paths of righteousness for his name's sake, Jehovah Tzidkenu, the Lord our righteousness, Jeremiah 23:6 and chapter 33:16. Yea, though I walk through the valley of the shadow of death, I will fear no evil, Jehovah Shammah, the Lord is there, Ezekiel 48:35 in the King James Version margin. Thou preparest a table before me in the presence of mine enemies. Thou anointest my head with oil, my cup runneth over, Jehovah Nissi, the Lord my banner. Exodus 17:15. Surely goodness and mercy shall follow me all the days of my life, and I will dwell in the house of the Lord forever. Jehovah Mekadeshkem, the Lord sanctifies you. Exodus 31:13. Leviticus 20:8 and chapter 21:8, chapter 22:32, and Ezekiel 20:12. The Companion Bible, Appendix 4, adds 2 more titles, Jehovah Spaoth and Jehovah Elion. In a sense, David teaches us shorthand for claiming God's promises by using these specific titles. Simply by saying each title, a comforting promise comes to mind. David delivers what we may consider a breath prayer for use in our own troubles. 8 precious promises we may confidently claim by using these specific titles of God. Jehovah Roi, the Lord who sees. Jehovah Jireh, the Lord will provide. Jehovah Shalom, the Lord is peace. Jehovah Rophika, the Lord who heals. Jehovah Tzidkenu, the Lord our righteousness. Jehovah Shammah, the Lord is there. Jehovah Nissi, the Lord is my banner. And Jehovah Mekadeshkem, the Lord sanctifies you. David was far from perfect, but God loved him and called him a man after his own heart. 1 Samuel 13:14. God promised David that one of his descendants would always be on the throne of Israel. 2 Samuel 7:16. That descendant proved to be Jesus. While Psalm 22-24 would have been on Jesus' mind throughout his ministry, there are 3 experiences at the beginning of his ministry that seem coincident with these psalms. Before Jesus' baptism, John the Baptist identified Jesus as the Lamb of God who took away the sin of the world. John 1:29. Psalm 22 personifies Jesus' sacrifice as the antitypical lamb that was slain in the temple each morning and evening. After Jesus' baptism, God called out to Jesus and his brethren, "This is my beloved Son, in whom I am well pleased." Matthew 3:17. David's name means beloved. Therefore, with this statement, God affirmed his acceptance of Jesus' consecration and linked his ministry to perpetuating David's kingly throne. Just as Psalm 23 was David's solace in distress, Jesus would find parallels of comfort during his walk with his Lord, and look forward to the promise of dwelling in the house of the Lord forever. Psalms chapter 23, verse 6. Being tempted in the wilderness. Psalm chapter 24 is about the return of the Lord as the good shepherd who would once again take dominion over all the earth. Jesus would see his three temptations in the wilderness as an opportunity to demonstrate his loyalty to the Lord with clean hands and a pure heart, who resisted the vanity of temporal gain and received the righteousness from the God of his salvation. Psalms chapter 24, verses 4 and 5. Like David, Jesus experienced times of great distress, especially during his crucifixion. Jesus likely remembered Psalm 22 while on the cross. After all, he quoted its first and last verse. In his review of Psalm 22 while on the cross, Jesus would have noticed several prophetic descriptions of his crucifixion experience happening right before his eyes in real time. Surely, this would have given him great comfort in knowing that his heavenly Father arranged his experiences of his final days and hours, confirmation that his sacrifice was indeed accepted. We propose that, while Jesus hung on the cross, he not only considered the details of his crucifixion as prophesied in Psalm chapter 22, but he also considered Psalm 23, the promise of God's protection, as well as Psalm 24, the promise of kingdom glory. In the beautiful progression of thought outlined in these three chapters, David's breath prayers, the principles of God's protection detailed by these eight titles of God, would provide great comfort to Jesus in his distress. The implications are magnificent for the Gospel Age church. In Matthew chapter 16, verse 24, Jesus provides the terms of our own sacrifice. He asks us to deny ourselves, take up our cross, and follow him. Following in Jesus' footsteps means that in our distressful experiences, we too may apply the beautiful progression of thought that David established in Psalms chapter 22 through 24. Let us compare the distress of Psalm chapter 22 with the titles of God which David embedded in Psalm 23. In this transition of two chapters, we see how God assured Jesus with quiet confidence that his sacrifice was acceptable. Psalm 24 surely encouraged Jesus of the promised glory that would follow his resurrection. If we are correct in these associations, Jesus' last words, "It is finished," would have been much more than a mere hope of success. It would have been his final breath prayer of thanksgiving. For by recounting all the prophecies of Psalm 22 that God fulfilled on Jesus' last day, Jesus' words would represent his confidence in God's power to finish the perfection of his new creature, and thus his ransom sacrifice. The following is a list of how each of the eight titles of God in Psalm 23 may have provided specific comfort to Jesus' crucifixion experiences detailed in Psalm 22. Jehovah Roi, Psalm 23 verse 1, the Lord who sees. Jehovah. Psalms 22 verses 14 through 15. David describes the posture of Jesus' body during the crucifixion in shocking prophetic detail. Jesus would see the fulfillment of David's prophecies in his own experience. Knowing that God was watching over him carefully as his shepherd would have encouraged Jesus to refuse the vinegar and gall, which would have somewhat anesthetized him from the pain of crucifixion and would have indeed clouded his mind. Even in his final hours, Jesus was intent on fulfilling all prophecy. Though he may have felt far from God's protection, he would keep his mind clear even while his body was failing.

He would feel the total weight and opportunity in knowing that Jehovah Jireh provided him as the antitypical ram among a crown of thorns. Jehovah Shalom, Psalms 23, verse 2, the Lord is peace. Psalms 22, verses 11 through 13, describes Jesus' mental distress from the attacks of hypocritical religious leaders. David frames these leaders as ravening and roaring lions. As in Isaiah chapter 35, verse 9, ravening describes any animal that kills for sport, and a lion that kills for food. David used Jehovah Shalom to describe God's peace for his sheep in green pastures beside still waters. On the cross, and while using the breath prayer, Jehovah Shalom, Jesus would have the opportunity to review the spiritual food and drink he also received from his Father throughout his ministry, and then claim this promise of God's peace. Jehovah Rophika, Psalms 23, verse 3, the Lord who heals. Psalm 22, verse 1, why hast thou forsaken me? In Psalms 22, verses 4 and 5, Jesus remembers how God delivered the fathers of Israel in their physical, mental, and emotional difficulties. As with them, Jesus' anguish on the cross would also not affect God's power to deliver him from the experience of crucifixion. Jehovah Rophika would act as a breath prayer Jesus could use to claim the same promise of God's deliverance. Psalms 22, verse 24, implies that Jesus knew God had not abandoned him and would hear Jesus' cry. But perhaps Jesus felt the total weight of God's rejection in the emotional experience of the crucifixion. In our distress, like Jesus, we should remember to frame our emotional experiences with the Word of God and look to Him for our healing. Jehovah Tzidkenu, Psalm 23, verse 3, the Lord, our righteousness. Psalm 22, verse 22, Jesus fulfilled this prophecy during His ministry, as He noted at the end of His prayer nearing Gethsemane. And I have declared unto them Thy name, and will declare it, that the love wherewith Thou hast loved me may be in them, and I in them. John chapter 17, verse 26. Indeed, Jesus declared God's name to His Jewish brethren as a righteous God, and by His sacrificial death, Jesus demonstrated God's righteous plan for atonement and their deliverance through the antitypical blood of the Lamb. Psalm 22, verse 24, quoted by the Apostle Paul in Hebrews chapter 2, verses 11 and 12, Jesus praised God's righteousness before all the world and the angels in heaven. Jesus would have received solace in this part of David's prophecy while on the cross, knowing he had done all he could. Jehovah Shammah, Psalms chapter 23, verse 4, the Lord is there. Psalms 22, verse 17, Jesus' bones were visible to all observers in the excruciating posture of his crucifixion. While Jesus would be an outcast in the eyes of man, he may have also recognized this phrase as an idiom to describe how his enemies considered him weak and helpless, like how Goliath looked upon David, 1 Samuel chapter 17, verse 42. Like David, using Jehovah Shammah to claim the promise of God's presence in this darkest valley of the shadow of death, Jesus would have found protection from the fear of evil and the assurance of God's care during his crucifixion. Jehovah Nissi, Psalms chapter 23, verse 5, the Lord my banner. Psalms chapter 22, verses 6 through 8, David used Jehovah Nissi to describe how a shepherd protects his sheep from pests by anointing the sheep's head with oil. Oil protects the sheep's eyes, ears, and nose from flies. The eyes, ears, and nose are metaphors for the spiritual sense of knowledge, understanding, and discernment. The oil of the Holy Spirit protects our spiritual senses from pests in our present evil world. Those in political power reproached Jesus during his ministry. They believed that his sacrifice unto death was worthless. He was considered a worm in their eyes, but he knew the crimson-colored blood of the worm identified in this prophecy would provide a ransom for those who laughed at him, mocked him, and challenged him to deliver himself. Jesus' ministry to do the will of his Father was rooted in his knowledge, understanding, and discernment of God's will.

0: These also gave Jesus spiritual insights into the evil of his enemy, the adversary, who sought to thwart his relationship with Jehovah Nissi, Jesus' banner. Jesus' anointing with the Holy Spirit would have protected his spiritual eyes, perception, ears, understanding, and nose, discernment, from pests. While on the cross, Jesus' specific experiences with his enemies confirmed these prophetic words of David, Mark chapter 12, verse 39, and Matthew chapter 27, verse 43, which surely brought him great comfort. Like David, Jesus most likely also reached out to God in his breath prayer, Jehovah Nissi, and thus claimed God's protection against his enemies' attacks. Jehovah Makadishkem, Psalm 23, verse 6, the Lord sanctifies you. Psalms chapter 22, verses 30 and 31. Considering these words of David would greatly encourage Jesus. The seed of future generations, which David describes, is the precious bride of Christ, his church, developed during the Gospel Age. This seed would be developed during the Gospel Age by the Holy Spirit, which perfected Jesus' new creature, Hebrews chapter 2, verse 10. By following Jesus' footsteps, these would also submit to God's sanctifying power and declare God's righteousness to future generations. Jesus' last words, "It is finished," may have come from David's last words in Psalm 22, "He hath done this." Just as God set aside his only begotten Son for the work of the ransom, God will also sanctify us for the gospel ministry. The hope and specter of the work that Jesus would have seen before him would have been exhilarating, even during the distress of the cross experience. Jesus would be assured that his sacrifice was complete. Psalm 24. In Psalm 24, David prophesies about the glorious aspects of God's kingdom with phrases like, "The earth is the Lord's, and the fullness thereof," chapter 24, verse 1. "Who shall ascend into the hill of the Lord?" chapter 24, verse 3. "Lift up your heads, O ye gates, and be ye lift up, ye everlasting doors, and the King of glory shall come in," chapter 24, verse 7. "Who is this King of glory? The Lord of hosts, he is the King of glory," Selah, chapter 24, verse 10. The glorious prospect of rejoining his heavenly Father to establish God's kingdom in heaven and on earth would have sustained Jesus through the trauma of the cross. This realization would be the spiritual food that only the God of all comfort could provide. Psalm 24 would have been the bookend conclusion to his much earlier discussion with Jehovah in his pre-human existence as the Logos, Isaiah chapter 6, verses 11 and 12. Lessons. We may also use God's titles, as David suggested in Psalms 23. We will find them to be light to our very being. As for David and Jesus, calling out to God with these titles will provide the warmth of fellowship with our Heavenly Father, the same warmth that Jesus enjoyed during his ministry and which he likely recalled while on the cross. In our distress or trauma, we may not be able to find the words to express ourselves to God. However, we can use these eight titles of God as breath prayers to claim his promises for our comfort and peace. David's use of these titles was born out of great mental and emotional pain. His doubts and fears helped him focus on the promise of God's oversight, provision of peace, healing and righteousness, presence, protection, and sanctifying power. These promises provide us with comfort, safety, hope, reassurance, purpose, and strength in God's power to sanctify. Reviewing Psalm 22 while on the cross would have revealed to Jesus the details of his crucifixion and provided much-needed affirmation. Then, Psalm 23 would have reminded Jesus of the warmth of God's fellowship that he enjoyed as the Logos. Finally, Psalm 24 would have reminded Jesus of the joy set before him. This joy would have undoubtedly helped him endure the cross, despise the shame, and give him a glimpse of his future work when he would once again enjoy being exalted to the right hand of the throne of God, Hebrews chapter 12, verse 2, but this time with the divine nature. Psalms 22 through 24 became Jesus' secret story, transcending the pain he experienced from the world and preparing him for his heavenly inheritance. Jesus' secret story gave him the spiritual perception, understanding, and discernment to see that God permitted all the good and bad things that would happen to him for his benefit and the success of his willing sacrifice. Let it be our secret story as well, and inspire us with hope for our heavenly home.
1: The Ark Brought into the Temple. Key verse. I have surely built you a lofty house, a place for your dwelling forever. 1 Kings chapter 8, verse 13 from the New American Standard Bible. Our key verse extols the heartfelt sense of privilege that Solomon experienced at the honor of building a house for the Lord, referring to it as a lofty house. In this phrase, we are reminded of these words from the book of Isaiah. For thus saith the high and lofty one that inhabiteth eternity, whose name is holy. I dwell in the high and holy place, with him also that is of a contrite and humble spirit, to revive the spirit of the humble, and to revive the heart of the contrite ones. Isaiah chapter 57, verse 15. The God of Israel, high and lofty though he be, dwelt in the new temple through his Shekinah, that which dwells, glory, which shone on the mercy seat of the Ark of the Covenant. God now makes his dwelling within us. Paul teaches this, saying, Do you not know that you are a temple of God, and that the Spirit of God dwells in you? 1 Corinthians chapter 3, verse 16, NASB. Again he writes, You are no longer strangers and aliens, but you are fellow citizens with the saints and are of God's household, having been built on the foundation of the apostles and prophets, Christ Jesus himself being the cornerstone, in whom the whole building, being fitted together, is growing into a holy temple in the Lord, in whom you also are being built together into a dwelling of God in the Spirit. Ephesians chapter 2, verses 19 through 22, NASB. By God's presence in our hearts, we are changed from glory to glory, 2 Corinthians 3:18. For we are the temple of the living God, just as God said, I will dwell in them and walk among them, and I will be their God, and they shall be my people. Therefore, come out from their midst and be separate, says the Lord, and do not touch what is unclean, and I will welcome you. And I will be a father to you, and you shall be sons and daughters to me, says the Lord Almighty. 2 Corinthians chapter 6, verses 16 through 18, NASB. Through the work of God's Holy Spirit, we are sanctified. As such, we seek to honor him each day by subjecting each thought, word, and action to his divine will. Though we fail to attain the standard of perfection, by faith he forgives us and grants us grace to make up for our deficiencies. It is true that God, being rich in mercy because of his great love with which he loved us, even when we were dead in our transgressions, made us alive together with Christ. By grace you have been saved, and raised us up with him, and seated us with him in the heavenly places in Christ Jesus, so that in the ages to come he might show the surpassing riches of his grace and kindness toward us in Christ Jesus. For by grace you have been saved through faith, and that not of yourselves. It is the gift of God. Ephesians chapter 2, verses 4 through 8, NASB. God's throne of grace is a place where we today may experience his Shekinah glory. Let us draw near with confidence to the throne of grace, so that we may receive mercy and find grace to help in time of need. Hebrews chapter 4, verse 16, NASB. Bible commentators have observed that in the phrase throne of grace, Paul was making reference to the spiritual realization of the Ark's mercy seat, or propitiatory, Romans chapter 3, verse 25. Let us daily rejoice in the blessing of bringing the Ark of God's presence into the temple of our body.

It is now time for the Bible Answers program, in which we present a frank and earnest discussion of Bible truths in an endeavor to answer your questions. Our subject for this program is the resurrection. If you desire a copy of the Bible Answers magazine, send your request to the Bible Answers, Box 60, General Post Office, New York City, and it will be mailed to you free.

0: Ed, this is the Easter season, so let us talk about the resurrection of the dead. The Bible says, "Now is Christ risen from the dead and become the first fruits of them that slept." This means that others besides Christ have been or will be resurrected from death. If others are resurrected, will they live on the earth? Will they live in ill health and sorrow? Will they live in war and chaos? What can we look forward to at this Easter season? But first, may I tell our friends that this frank and earnest broadcast is brought to you by the Dawn Bible Students Association, publishers of the Dawn magazine, and in cooperation with local Bible study groups and by the many friends of Frank and Ernest everywhere. And now, Ed, do tell us of our hope concerning life after death.
1: Russell, do you believe that God is still able to perform miracles?
0: Of course I do. But will God use his miracle-working power to end human suffering and death and to bring about a resurrection of the dead? That is the question.
1: Yes, Russell, and that's the message the Bible contains for us today. The resurrection of Jesus from the dead is one of God's greatest guarantees of this fact. Actually, the resurrection of Jesus was but the beginning of a whole series of miracles, which, before they're all performed, will see Edenic perfection and happiness restored worldwide and mankind restored to life upon the earth, enjoying peace and health forever.
0: Ed, is all that you have just said in the Bible?
1: Yes, the Bible gives us that assurance. It is clearly set forth in the 15th chapter, 1 Corinthians. In this chapter, the apostle is emphasizing the importance of the resurrection of Jesus. It is so important, he says, that if Christ is not risen, then those who have fallen asleep in Christ have perished.
0: Now, what does that mean?
1: Just what it says. You know what the word perish means, don't you not?
0: Well, I know what the dictionary says. The dictionary says that to perish is to utterly be destroyed or to go out of existence.
1: That's right. And evidently, that's what the apostle meant, for he adds that if in this life only we have hope, we're of all men most miserable.
0: Ed, does that mean that if the Christian's hope is to be a real hope, it must embrace faith in the resurrection of the dead?
1: Yes, it does. And one of the great fundamentals of the Christian religion is the hope of the resurrection. It is only from the standpoint of our hope in the resurrection that we are able to understand why God is permitting so much suffering in the world today. All who are dying are to be restored to life, the proof of which is the fact that more than 19 centuries ago, God raised Jesus from the dead.
0: You said a moment ago that the resurrection of Jesus was the first in a whole series of miracles. Just what did you mean by that?
1: I think we'd best let the Apostle Paul answer that question, which he does in 1 Corinthians chapter 15, verse 20, where he states, But now is Christ risen from the dead and become the first fruits of them that slept.
0: The term first fruits indicates that others are also to be raised from the dead.
1: Yes, that's precisely the thought. And thus you see, the miracles of Jesus' resurrection was but a beginning of miracles.
0: But isn't there an extremely long time between the miracles, Ed?
1: No, not really. When you realize what God has been doing since Jesus was raised from the dead.
0: Well, it certainly doesn't look as though he is doing very much in the world today. Think of the mess that the world is in.
1: Russell, we'd be surprised if we knew all that God is now doing. However, let's get back to the 15th chapter, 1 Corinthians, and notice how the apostle traces a sequence of divine miracles on behalf of humanity. I suggest that you read verses 21 and 22.
0: Thank you. I'll be glad to. I read, "For since by man came death, by man also the resurrection of the dead. For as in Adam all die, even so in Christ shall all be made alive." Ed, are we to understand from this scripture that the resurrection work of Christ is to be just as far-reaching as the effects of death through Father Adam's disobedience?
1: Russell, that's clearly what the apostle is telling us.
0: Well, it certainly would be grand to see some evidence of it. Sin, disease, suffering, and death is about all the world has known thus far. Oh, I'm not forgetting that Jesus was raised from the dead nearly 2,000 years ago. But nothing has occurred since to indicate anything is to come out of that miracle of Christ being raised from the dead, which will probably affect the experience of this suffering and dying world.
1: But Russell, please continue reading, and I suggest that you read the next verse, which is the 23rd.
0: Very well. But every man in his own order, it says. Christ the first fruits, afterward they that are Christ's at his coming. This, I presume, is explaining how and when all in Christ are to be made alive, as I read a moment ago in verse 22.
1: That's right. Now notice the use of that word first fruits.
0: It means that there will be after fruits?
1: Yes, but in this case, the first fruits include the church of Christ. Paul says, "For as the body is one and has many members, so also is Christ." In James chapter 1, verse 18, we read of the church as being first fruits.
0: Well, that is certainly interesting, but tell me, Ed, is there any significance in the term first fruits other than merely that of being the first?
1: Yes, there is. The term is borrowed from the Old Testament. In God's dealing with Israel, the law required that the bringing in of the first fruits of their crops to the Lord for an offering. In some cases, it said the first of the first fruits are mentioned particularly.
0: And Jesus, of course, was the first of the first fruits.
1: That's right. But all the first fruits in the type are offered to God, which illustrates that the entire first fruits group of this age, that is, Jesus and his church, present themselves to the Heavenly Father as an offering.
0: Does that explain why the church has undergone suffering throughout the gospel age?
1: That is the explanation. Every disciple of Christ has been invited to follow in his footsteps of suffering and to be faithful even unto death. When this first fruits class is complete, the afterward blessing will come to the rest of humanity.
0: Ed, may I read verses 22 and 23 again? For as in Adam all die, even so in Christ shall all be made alive. But every man in his own order, Christ the first fruits, afterward they that are Christ at his coming. This, I presume, means at his second coming.
1: That's right. The following verses show he will reign for the purpose of destroying all enemies of God, and that finally, even death itself, the last enemy, will be destroyed.
0: But what about the present and all the centuries since Jesus Christ was raised from the dead?
1: Well, God's program of salvation has gone steadily on. The miracles did not cease with the resurrection of Jesus. 50 days thereafter came Pentecost, when the Holy Spirit was poured out upon his disciples as body members of the Christ for their guidance and development. Finally, the miracle-working power of God raises these from the dead in the first resurrection. Then they're united with Christ in heavenly glory, and afterward, through the millennial kingdom arrangements, the blessings of life purchased by the death of Jesus and guaranteed by his resurrection will be extended to all mankind.
0: And that will be during the time of Christ's second presence.
1: Yes, and the first manifestation of that presence, so far as the world is concerned, is a great time of trouble. It is this that the world has been passing through since 1914, which means that the time is near for the blessings of health and life through Christ's kingdom to reach the people, as the book Hope Beyond the Grave so clearly shows. Russell, will you tell our listeners how they may obtain a copy of this little book free?
0: Yes, Ed, I will. Friends, to believe in the miracles of Easter is to have faith in God's ability to raise the dead, and he has promised to raise the dead, as Hope Beyond the Grave clearly shows. May I ask you, what is death? Where are the dead? Remember, the Bible, hell is not a place of torture. These are some of the biblical assurances brought to you by Hope Beyond the Grave. So send for Hope Beyond the Grave today. Address your request to Frank and Ernest, Box 60, General Post Office, New York City. 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Simply ask for the Hope Book. Just the one word hope will do, and Hope Beyond the Grave will be sent to you free through the mail.
2: 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And now, goodbye, and may God bless you.

Melchizedek, Bread and Wine. Melchizedek, king of Salem, brought forth bread and wine, and he was the priest of the Most High God. Genesis 14:18. The text above mentions two items which are the same as the symbols Jesus used at the Last Supper to represent his body and his blood. Those symbols represent the wholeness of his life given for us as our ransom. The bread that I will give is my flesh, which I will give for the life of the world. John 6:51. This is my blood, shed for many for the remission of sins. Matthew 26:28. In the book of Hebrews, the Apostle Paul makes it clear that Jesus fulfilled the picture of Melchizedek. What Melchizedek did for the men following Abraham, Jesus fulfilled in giving the antitypical bread and wine to the seed of Abraham. The narrative in Genesis about Melchizedek is brief, only 7 verses, Genesis 14:18-24. That this brief record of history provides a symbolic illustration of Jesus is indicated in Psalm 110, where the name Melchizedek appears for only the second time in the entire Old Testament. Psalm 110 is a messianic psalm. Verse 4 says, Jehovah hath sworn and will not repent. Thou art a priest forever after the order of Melchizedek. This was sufficient to alert Paul that Melchizedek was a divinely intended picture of our Lord Jesus. Psalm 110 carries a heading that says it is a psalm of David. It might as well mean that it is a psalm about David. The psalm does fit King David in many ways. But as David himself was a figure of Jesus, so this psalm is commonly recognized to have its deepest application to our Lord Jesus. Verse 4 refers to the order of Melchizedek. This does not mean that Melchizedek the priest had an entire order of priests and underpriests in his entourage. It is not like referring to the Benedictine order or the mendicant order, which suggests a large number of members comprising a religious following. The word order in Psalm 110:4 is from Strong's 1700. A reason, suit, or style. It means a priest in the style and pattern of Melchizedek. Rotherham captures the thought well. After the manner of Melchizedek. When Paul cited this phrase in Hebrews 5:6, after the order of Melchizedek, the word order is the Greek word taxis, Strong's number 5010. Taxis means a regular arrangement, rank or character, official dignity. In other words, it refers not to number, but to type, style, manner, or kind. Rotherham renders it according to the rank of Melchizedek. The New World Translation reads, according to the manner of Melchizedek. Both translations capture the thought. Melchizedek was a single priest. Our Lord Jesus fulfills this picture, and he is a single priest. An immediate application. Psalm 110 was evidently written with King David in mind, and the passage fits him well. Jehovah had chosen David and determined to use him to expand the dominion of Israel under his leadership. Jehovah said unto my Lord, David, sit thou at my right hand until I make thine enemies thy footstool. Verse 1, ASV. Verse 2 describes this anointed king as ruling from Zion, from where David ruled. He was to rule in the midst of thine enemies and conquer them, as David conquered many kings and thus expanded his domain. The meaning of verse 3 is better understood in the NIV than in the King James Version, though it is understandable in both. Your troops will be willing on your day of battle. Arrayed in holy majesty, from the womb of the dawn you will receive the dew of your youth. In other words, the youthful, valiant men of Israel would freely serve the cause of their king, flock to his leadership, and prove successful.
Verse 4 is the one that speaks of David as a priest. The word in the Hebrew is Kohen, Strong's number 3548. It is the usual Hebrew word translated priest in the Old Testament, but it has a broader meaning than what is indicated by the English word priest. Strong's Concordance defines it as literally one officiating. Other than priest, it also is rendered chief ruler, prince, principal officer. The breadth of meaning in this word allows it to describe David, even though he was not specifically a Levitical priest. This verse indicates David would be a chief ruler of the sort that Melchizedek was, and David does fit this description in a variety of ways. Both served as king of Salem, presuming Salem was the ancient name of the place later called Jerusalem. Melchizedek was a political ruler, and he served a religious role. David was a political ruler, and though not technically a priest, he also served a religious role, both in seeking a place of honor for the Ark of the Covenant and leading Israel to be obedient and faithful to Jehovah. Even the name Melchizedek fits the time of David. He was king of Israel, and the Hebrew word for king is Melchi. The faithful Levitical priest in the time of David was Zadok, meaning righteous, and through him the religious influence of David was exerted. 2 Samuel 8:17 and 15:24. The combination of the two words yields Melchizedek. Melchizedek was an abiding priest in the sense that his passing was not recorded. David was made a ruler forever in the sense that God promised David the power of the throne would always be vested in his family line. That was a remarkable promise. Every king over Jerusalem for 18 generations was of the descent of David. By comparison, the royal line of the 10-tribe kingdom that split away in the days of David's grandson, Rehoboam, was normally overthrown every 3 or 4 generations. Ultimately, the right of rulership from King David vested in Jesus, a son of David who literally abides forever. Verse 5 refers to David at the right hand of God, striking through kings in the day of his wrath, thus subduing them. Verse 6 speaks of the consequences, the conquest of opposing kings and their armies. Verse 7 speaks of God's sustaining power to keep, preserve, and sustain him, lift up his head. All these favors did accrue to King David. The fuller application. However, as Christians realize, the psalm is fulfilled more deeply in the Son of David, our Lord Jesus, and this is the application Paul made in the book of Hebrews. Paul's point in Hebrews is that Jesus has instituted a higher service, replacing the rudiments of the law covenant, so that Christians, even Jewish Christians, should not look to the old arrangements for their rescue and blessing. They should look to Christ and his higher ministry. In the first chapter of Hebrews, Paul made the point that Jesus is higher than angels because the angels administered the law to Israel. By showing that Jesus is superior to the angels, he emphasized that the service of Jesus is higher than the ordinances of the law. Hebrews 2:2 and Galatians 3:19. In the fifth chapter of Hebrews, Paul introduced the subject of priesthood that Jesus fills. He explained that Jesus, in his exalted state, does serve as our high priest, but he is a priest like Melchizedek, rather than like Aaron. Paul's discussion continues through chapter 7, where he explains that Melchizedek was greater than Levi. Thus, the priesthood of Jesus, Melchizedek, is higher than the priesthood of Levi, the tribe of Aaron. Paul then made a central point. If the priesthood serving our needs had changed from the Levitical to the Melchizedek, this necessarily means that the whole law covenant, so intertwined with the Levitical priesthood, is no longer in force as the agent of blessing in this age of grace.
The priesthood being changed, there is made of necessity a change also of the law. Hebrews 7:12. How Jesus is like Melchizedek. Aaron of the Levitical priesthood and Jesus of the Melchizedek priesthood are alike in one respect. Both were called of God. Hebrews 5:4 and 5. To demonstrate the calling of Jesus, Paul quoted Psalm 110:4, where God said, "Thou art a priest forever after the order of Melchizedek." Hebrews 5:6 and 7:17. Paul connected the time when Jesus entered upon his Melchizedek service with the time mentioned in Psalm 2:7. "Thou art my son, today have I begotten thee." Hebrews 5:5. This, in turn, is connected by Paul in Acts 13:33 to the resurrection of Christ. In other words, Jesus began his Melchizedek service upon his resurrection to the heavenly nature when he entered eternal life. After digressing from the subject of Melchizedek in Hebrews chapter 6, Paul returned to the subject in the last verses of that chapter. There he speaks of Jesus having ascended into heaven, within the veil whither the forerunner is for us entered, even Jesus, made an high priest forever, never to die again, after the order of Melchizedek. Hebrews 6:19 and 20. In Hebrews 7:1 and 2, Paul showed that both the office Melchizedek held and his name refer prophetically to Jesus. By office, he was king of Salem, which means king of peace. By name, he was Melchizedek, being by interpretation king of righteousness. Both designations clearly fit Jesus. Melchizedek's parentage was not recorded for us, without father, without mother, of record thus, without pedigree, margin. Unlike Levitical priests who had to demonstrate their pedigree from Aaron, the priesthood of Jesus, like Melchizedek, did not depend upon tracing his roots to Aaron. Hebrews 7:3. Also, Paul noted that the record does not mention the passing of Melchizedek, whereas the death of Aaron is recorded. The contrast indicates that the antitypical Melchizedek will be without end of days. This fits Jesus, who now has eternal life, having neither beginning of days, no genealogy on record, nor end of life on record, but made like unto the Son of God, abideth a priest continually. Hebrews 7:3. Next, Paul observed that Melchizedek was greater than Levi, for Abraham, from whom Levi descended, paid tithes to Melchizedek. Hebrews 7:4 through 10. Paul had more comments on the subject, but he paused to make a point using a rhetorical question. If, therefore, perfection were by the Levitical priesthood, what further need was there that another priest should rise after the order of Melchizedek? Hebrews 7:11. The point is clear. Perfection, completion, wholeness comes to us under the greater, more glorious Melchizedek priesthood. We are free from the law. In the paragraph above, an ellipsis indicates a portion of verse 11 has been omitted. That portion is rendered, "For under it," the Levitical priesthood, "the people received the law." The rendering does give the sense, but it obscures the construction Paul used, and thereby obscures a connection Paul intended with a later text in Hebrews 8:6. Here is the kingdom interlinear for the relevant part of each text. The word order is modified to reflect the sense in English. For upon it, the Levitical priesthood, the people has been legally set. Hebrews 7:11. Upon which better promises has been legally set. Hebrews 8:6. In each case, something has been legally set or established. The service of the law upon the priesthood of Aaron, the service of grace upon the priesthood of Melchizedek. The expression in English,
has been legally set, appearing in both texts, is from a single word in the Greek, and is Strong's number 3549. In Scripture, the word appears only these two times. Strong's gives the meaning to legislate, to have enactments, enjoined, be sanctioned. There is a clear distinction between the age of law and the age of grace, and this distinction is demonstrated by the two different kinds of priests officiating in each. In Hebrews 7:20-21, another comparison is noted. The Aaronic priesthood was not established with an oath, whereas Psalm 110:4 does introduce an oath respecting the Melchizedek priesthood. By this standard also, the latter is superior. There is another comparison in verses 23-24. The Aaronic priesthood was filled by different people over time because death caused a change of office holders, whereas the Melchizedek priesthood is unchanging because Jesus is undying. Verse 26, Paul says the higher priest who serves us is holy, harmless, undefiled, separate from sinners, and made higher than the heavens. He is clearly superior to the sinful and afflicted priests of the Old Testament. Verse 27, the Aaronic priests offered sacrifices which needed repetition, because they did not actually remove sin, whereas our high priest offered once for all, because his offering is ever efficacious. Verse 28, the Aaronic priests had infirmities, whereas our high priest is perfected, margin, forevermore. Joseph, the butler, and the baker. The bread and wine given by Melchizedek to sustain Abraham's men are found again in the account of Joseph. Like Melchizedek, Joseph also is a picture of our Savior. Jesus died to provide our redemption. His sacrificed life, flesh and blood, provides our redemption. Thus, it is appropriate that these symbols appear within the Joseph narrative at a time when Joseph represents Christ in the prison house of death. Joseph had been condemned under a false accusation, just as Jesus was condemned under a false accusation. While Joseph was in prison, he encountered two of Pharaoh's servants, the baker, bread supplier, and butler, cupbearer. These two servants had similar dreams, and each asked Joseph for an interpretation. In the butler's dream, there were three clusters of grapes, which he squeezed into a cup and gave to Pharaoh. Joseph said the three clusters represented 3 days. On the third day, the butler would be exonerated, restored to be the cupbearer to Pharaoh again. And so it happened. Likewise, Jesus would be raised on the third day, exalted to the right hand of God, and provide the wine of redemption that cheereth God and man. Judges 9:13. In the baker's dream, there were three baskets of breadstuffs, which birds took and carried away. Joseph said the three baskets also represented 3 days. On the third day, the baker would be hanged, and his flesh, like the bread, would be plucked by birds and be gone. Jesus, on the third day, would not be raised with his flesh. The flesh would be gone forever, given for the life of the world, John 6:51, just as the birds carried away the flesh of the baker. The two symbols here represent the totality of Jesus' human life given for our redemption. One illustrates that Jesus will be raised to administer the joyful blessings flowing from that redemption. The other illustrates that his flesh, or human nature, was forever sacrificed for our redemption. Loaves and raisins. The same symbols appear in modified form in an episode about King David. His men were tired, on the run, despairing, and in need of nourishment. Ziba, the servant of Mephibosheth, a son of Saul, provided them 200 loaves of bread and 100 bunches of raisins and other amenities. 2 Samuel 16:1. It is a common thought that Saul's 40-year rule represents the Jewish age.
David's 40-year rule represents the gospel age, and Solomon's 40-year rule represents the millennial age. This is a key to understanding this episode from David's life. Mephibosheth, favored by David, but of the line of Saul, represents those of faith among the Jewish people who received the favors of Christ by receiving him as their Messiah. It was through those Jewish brethren that others, Gentiles of faith, were nourished in the gospel, for the word came to them through the Jews who had faith. The gospel of Christ is the power of God unto salvation to everyone that believeth, to the Jew first, and also to the Greek. Perhaps the 200 loaves depicts the lesson about Christ contained in the two parts of the written word of God, the Old and New Testaments, that were composed mostly by Jewish men of faith. The bunches of raisins are fruit of the vine preserved for later use. Through early Christians, primarily Jewish, the word went out to the Gentile world, offering them the blessings of redemption. Two essential emblems. The human life of Jesus, given in sacrifice for us, is depicted in the emblems past the evening of the Last Supper. We need them to have life. During this age, the benefits provided by Jesus' sacrifice enable us to yield our justified lives in sacrifice with Christ for the prospect of a heavenly reward. After this age closes, the world will be nourished with the same redemptive value we have received. For them also, it will remove Adamic condemnation and allow them to progress upward, back into the image of God. For them also, it will mean everlasting life. By that time, the heavenly calling will have closed, and the world will have the opportunity to enjoy everlasting life on the human plane, as Adam and Eve were originally offered. It will be a lesser, but nevertheless a wonderful reward, and they will rejoice in it greatly. It shall be said in that day, "Lo, this is our God, we have waited for him, and he will save us. This is the Lord, we have waited for him. We will be glad and rejoice in his salvation." Isaiah 25:9.

0: Ed, what can a man believe? Just what really is the gospel of Christ as it is presented in the Word of God? But first, may I announce these programs are brought to you by the Dawn Bible Students Association, publishers of the Dawn magazine in cooperation with local Bible study groups, and by the many friends of Frank and Ernest everywhere. If you would like to know whether or not there is one of these Bible study groups near you, write to the Bible Answers, Box 60, General Post Office, New York City. And now again, the question, what is the gospel of Christ?
1: Well, thank you, Russell. Judging from my contacts with people in various parts of the country, I am sure the question is one of general interest. And almost everyone knows that basically the word gospel means good news or glad tidings.
0: I agree that probably nearly everyone does know that. But does the general understanding of the gospel harmonize with these basic facts that it does mean good news or glad tidings?
1: Well, you remember that when the angel announced the birth of Jesus, the good news or glad tidings of the gospel would be unto all people. And that text introduces still another aspect of the gospel, for it informs us the nature of the glad tidings. It is the fact that a Savior was born, that is, one who would save the people from their sins. The Scriptures inform us that this promised salvation is made available by Jesus' death through His shed blood.
0: But Ed, all we have said thus far is merely in the nature of generalities. The gospel is good news. Yes, we agree. Everyone knows that. The gospel is good news of salvation through Christ. And with that, all Christians agree. But just what does the Bible mean by salvation? And how is salvation brought to the people through Christ? In other words, just what is the gospel of Christ?
1: Well, in the first and second verses of the first chapter of Romans, in which Paul says he is not ashamed of the gospel of Christ, he refers to the same gospel as the gospel of God. Then he explains that God has foretold this gospel by his holy prophets, by the prophets of the Old Testament.
0: I presume that should help us in our investigation, but does it really? There are many prophecies in the Old Testament, and the prophets wrote a lot of things.
1: Indeed they did, and wonderful things too. They wrote that death would be swallowed up in victory, that blind eyes would be opened and deaf ears unstopped, that people would build houses and inhabit them and plant vineyards and eat the fruit thereof, that the time would come when every man would dwell under his vine and fig tree, and that none would molest or make afraid.
0: Yes, but what is implied by building houses and inhabiting them, and planting vineyards and eating the fruit thereof? What are we to understand from the promise that every man shall dwell under his vine and fig tree? Those in heaven won't be building houses, planting vineyards, and growing fig trees, will they?
1: Russell, when we find out just what the gospel of Christ really is, we will discover that none of the Old Testament promises we have quoted will be fulfilled in heaven.
0: Do you mean that no heavenly hopes are held out to us in the gospel of Christ?
1: No, I didn't say that at all. But before we get back to that point, I would like you to read a New Testament reference to the gospel where the Apostle Paul gives us a fairly comprehensive idea of what really constitutes the gospel of Christ. Now, Russell, the reference is Galatians chapter 3, verse 8.
0: I have it, and the text reads, "And the Scripture, foreseeing that God would justify the Gentiles through faith, preached before the gospel unto Abraham, saying, In thee shall all nations

0: be blessed. Why, Ed, this text seems to inform us that the gospel was preached to Abraham thousands of years before Jesus was born.
1: Now, that's right. But even more important than that, Paul tells us what constituted the essence of that gospel which was preached to Abraham. It was the fact that through his seed, all the families of the earth were to be blessed.
0: Well, that certainly harmonizes with what we learned earlier, that the gospel is glad tidings to all people. If all the families of the earth are to be blessed, that is good news, I'll agree. But Frank, who is the seed of Abraham through which this promised blessing was designed to come?
1: The Apostle Paul answers that question in the same third chapter of Galatians, verse 16. I see you still have your Bible open to that chapter. Suppose you read verse 16.
0: Verse 16 reads, "To Abraham and his seed were the promises made. He saith not, and to seeds as of many, but as of one, and to thy seed which is Christ." Well, I get the thought from this that it would be through Christ that all the families of the earth are to be blessed.
1: That's right, and that's why when Jesus was born, the angel announced his birth as being glad tidings of great joy, which eventually would be unto all people.
0: Well, there is one thing sure, Ed, which is that the gospel of Christ is not a narrow, restricted gospel, for it promises blessing for all the families of the earth, and in that I think the gospel is wonderful.
1: And that's very true, and it is wonderful, Russell.
0: And for that, we can certainly be thankful. But, Ed, we do have to be realistic in this matter. Is it not a fact that hundreds of millions of the human race have died without knowing anything at all about this gospel? That was true of all who died before Jesus was born, certainly. Even today, nearly 2,000 years after the birth of Jesus, the vast majority of mankind do not believe in him. Can we still believe that the divinely stated purpose to bless all the families of the earth is yet to be fulfilled and realized?
1: Well, that question will best be answered by reading the 27th and 29th verses of that same third chapter of Galatians. And they read, "For as many of you as have been baptized into Christ have put on Christ, and if ye be Christ's, then are ye Abraham's seed, and heirs according to the promise."
0: Does this mean that the true followers of Christ are a part of the promised seed of Abraham?
1: That's exactly what it means. Together with Christ, they will be the channel through which God's promised blessings will flow to all the families of the earth.
0: The picture is beginning to take shape in my mind. I can see at least that the work of God thus far since Christ came has been to complete the seed class. Naturally, the promised blessing could not reach the people until after this work is finished. I see that. At the same time, though, this leaves an important question unanswered. Throughout all the long centuries since God made that promise to Abraham, people have continued to die.
1: The Bible answers that question for us in many of its wonderful promises. One of the promises is that there will be a resurrection of the dead.
0: And your thought is that all the families of the earth who have gone down into death are to be awakened from the sleep of death and given an opportunity to receive God's promised blessings of life through the seed of Abraham.
1: That's exactly right, Russell. Those who will live and reign with Jesus as the seed of Abraham will receive spiritual or heavenly life, while the families of the earth to be blessed through them will be restored to perfect human life, to live forever on the earth. This whole wonderful story of the gospel is clearly set forth in the little book, What Can a Man Believe? Russell, will you tell our listeners about it?
0: I now have a better idea than ever of what Paul meant when he said, "I am not ashamed of the gospel of Christ, for it is the power of God unto salvation," and thank you, Ed. And surely nothing can hinder divine power from extending salvation even to those who have died. And this, friends, is one of the reassuring facts set forth in the little book, What Can a Man Believe? Is there reason to believe that the time is near when the blessings promised in the gospel will actually reach the people, that is, all the people? And when that occurs, will it mean to you and to your friends and to mine and to my relatives the blessing of a happy kingdom of God? These are a few of the points of interest you will find in What Can a Man Believe? So send now for your copy. 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
2: 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And now, goodbye, and may God bless you.

It is now time for the Bible Answers program, in which we present a frank and earnest discussion of Bible truths in an endeavor to answer your questions. Our subject for this program is Christianity versus Heathenism. God has promised that there will be no more sickness, nor sorrow, nor death upon the earth when His kingdom is established.

0: Ed, what is the difference between Christianity and the heathen religions? This question may become very important. You see, the non-Christian world is an increasing majority of the earth's population. And after all, many Christians believe that we should be converting the non-Christians. But first, this program comes to you from the Dawn Bible Students Association, publishers of the Dawn magazine, in cooperation with local Bible study groups and by the many friends of Frank and Ernest everywhere. Now, Ed, since we are Christians, let us start where the Bible does. Where is the Bible different from heathen philosophy?
1: Starting in Genesis, it is important to observe that the Bible alone presents a logical, scientific record of the earth's preparation for man, and the explanation that man himself was created in the image of God.
0: I realize, of course, that the textbooks of non-Christian religions are most vague concerning the origin of man. They seem chiefly concerned with man's destiny, now that he is here, a destiny which, as they see it, is worked out in connection with numerous cycles of life, in which one is part of the time human, and the rest of the time either a subhuman or else an ethereal being of some sort.
1: What you refer to, I believe, is better known as the teachings of reincarnation and transmigration, which, of course, are very much out of harmony with the Bible.
0: In what way, Ed? Wouldn't it be possible for one to believe the Bible and also believe in reincarnation?
1: No, it would not.
0: Why not?
1: For the very simple reason that when a person dies, he is dead and could not return to earth as another human or in any other form.
0: But, Ed, there is a large segment of even the Christian world which believes that death is not real. Human immortality, it is called. The soul does not die. And many believe that soul comes back to earth in another human body, or even in the body of one or another of the lower animals, as the transmigration of souls theory holds.
1: Russell, it's essential in discussing this subject to differentiate between the pure teachings of the Bible and the many traditions which have been associated with those teachings.
0: Give me an example, please.
1: Well, on the point you just mentioned, some years ago, a British Commission on Evangelism, appointed by the Archbishop of Canterbury and of York, in a book published by the Press and Publications Board of the Church Assembly, said that the idea of inherent indestructibility of the human soul owes its origin to the Greek, not to Bible sources. These were learned men, thoroughly acquainted both with the Bible and with history, and I believe that they've stated the matter correctly.
0: But Ed, do you mean to say that there is nothing in the Bible to support the immortality of the soul teaching?
1: Nothing at all. The expression is not found anywhere in the Bible. The British Church Commission gave credit to the ancient Greeks for the origin of this theory. Actually, however, it had its origin much earlier in human experience, even in the Garden of Eden. You remember that God said to Adam that death would be the penalty for disobeying his law, and the day thou eatest thereof, thou shalt surely die. Here is the first statement in the Bible concerning the penalty for sin. That penalty is death. A little later, Satan denied this basic truth. He said to Eve, "He shall not surely die." So out of Eden, there has come down through the ages these two viewpoints.
0: But the human race is dying.
1: That seems very obvious. But from Satan's lie has developed the claim that death is not what it seems to be, but that actually the dead are more alive than the living.
0: It does seem strange when you put it that way.
1: I realize that. Nevertheless, this essentially is the view which has been adopted by the entire heathen world. Oh, it has its variations. Reincarnation is one of them. Transmigration of souls is another. But they all are all predicated on the theory that there is no death.
0: But on the other hand, the Bible just as firmly teaches the resurrection of the dead.
1: That's just it. And do you realize that the Christian religion alone of all religions in the world teaches that there is to be a resurrection of the dead?
0: That is one important difference, then, that we have found between Christianity and heathenism.
1: Yes, and especially so when we realize that it highlights that basic teaching of the Bible introduced in the Garden of Eden, the wages of sin is death. You see, apart from the reality of death, there could be no place for believing the resurrection.
0: Certainly there could be no resurrection of the dead if no one was dead. That is for sure. Ed, what are some of the other differences between the teachings of Christianity and the teachings of the non-Christian world?
1: I would say another very important difference is that in the Bible, God reveals his plan for the recovery of man from sin and death. No such objective is envisioned in many of the heathen religions. With them, it is simply a matter of living up to their beliefs as best they can, passing off the scene, and returning over and over again and finally attaining what they call nirvana.
0: And what you are saying is that God does have a plan to restore man to life, that conditions of sin, sickness, and death with which we are surrounded now are not going to continue forever.
1: That's right. When God created our first parents, he commanded them to multiply and fill the earth. He gave them dominion over the earth. They could have lived forever and enjoyed this dominion had they remained obedient to their Creator. But God's original purpose in Adam's creation did not change. In his plan, he provided redemption through Jesus, who at his first advent suffered and died for Adam and his race. During his second presence and through the agencies of his kingdom, the dead will be restored to life and given opportunity to obey divine law and live forever.
0: But why didn't Jesus accomplish the work of restoration when he was here the first time?
1: Because there was another feature of the divine plan to be accomplished first. It was a selection from the world of a group of people to be associated with Jesus in the future work of restoration. It was to accomplish this that the followers of Jesus were commissioned to go into all the world and preach the gospel.
0: And God is not trying to convert the whole world to Christianity at the present time. Is that what you are saying?
1: God never tries to do anything. He accomplishes his purpose. And it is not his purpose to convert the world during this age. Here again, we need to separate tradition from the teachings of the Bible.
0: But what about all the non-Christians who have died meanwhile? Are they all eternally lost?
1: No, not at all. They too will share in the blessings of the resurrection during the age to come. God loves them. Many have been sincere in their searching after God. And when his due time comes, he will reveal himself to them, and they will learn that through the redemption that is in Christ Jesus, an opportunity to live forever in peace and happiness has been provided for them.
0: You know, Ed, sitting here listening to you, I have been thinking how wonderful the resurrection will finally be and how automatically, so to speak, the non-Christian views will be discarded. For instance, when the Indian comes back in the resurrection, he will know that when he died, he didn't go to the happy hunting ground. The reincarnationist will realize that he didn't return in the body of another person. The transmigration of souls philosopher will know that he did not become either a butterfly or an elephant. Those who fear hellfire or purgatory will, when raised from the dead, know that they have been asleep in death and not suffering in a place of torment, and how agreeably surprised they all will be.
1: That's right, Russell. And the little book, Reincarnation versus Resurrection, examines and explains the claim proofs of reincarnation. It identifies the real power back of hypnotism. It reveals the true workings of spiritualism. And best of all, it examines the wonderful teachings of the Bible on the subject of the resurrection, giving assurance that we will know ourselves and one another in the resurrection. Will you tell our friends how they may obtain a copy free?
0: Yes, Ed, I'll be glad to. Friends, to get Reincarnation versus Resurrection, simply send a card or a letter to Frank and Ernest, Box 60, General Post Office, New York City. The address again, it is Frank and Ernest, Box 60, General Post Office, New York City. Simply ask for the Reincarnation book, and it will be sent to you free, without obligation, by mail.

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0: 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We will be with you again at this same time next week. Ask your friends to listen, won't you please? And now, goodbye, and may God bless you.
1: The Shelter of the Most High. He who dwells in the shelter of the Most High will rest in the shadow of the Almighty. Psalms 91, verse 1 from the New International Version. The words of the psalmist David were directed by God's Holy Spirit. They record many promises of guidance and comfort for footstep followers of Jesus Christ, with whom God would specially deal throughout the present gospel age. Viewed from this standpoint, the words of our text testify to God's divine protection over those whom he calls to be joint heirs with Christ. Romans 8:17. Psalm 91 promises many blessings to those who dwell in the shelter of the Most High. This place of divine protection cannot be a physical location somewhere on earth, because God dwelleth not in temples made with hands. Acts 7:48 and 17:24. Let us therefore consider what is represented by shelter of the Most High, and what we must do in order to reach and to obtain all the associated promises given in this psalm. The Holy Place. Elsewhere in the Psalms, we are told of the holy place where the Most High dwells, in Psalms 46, verses 4 and 5. In the New Testament, we read concerning the fact that Christ Jesus, as a result of his faithfulness unto death as man's Redeemer, was raised by the mighty power of God to his own right hand, that is, to the holy place, where God dwells. Hebrews 9:24, Hebrews 10:12, as well as chapter 12, verse 2. A similar future reward is promised also to Jesus' faithful footstep followers in Romans 2:7, Revelations 2:10, and Revelations 20, verses 4 and 6. The psalmist's reference to the shelter of the Most High emphasizes particularly, however, that God's care and protection of his people is a present blessing and privilege. We believe this is appropriately pictured in the Old Testament by the holy compartment of Israel's tabernacle. The holy symbolizes our present condition of full consecration to God and our individual development as a new creature in Christ. See 2 Corinthians chapter 5, verse 17, as well as Hebrews chapter 9, verses 1, 2, and 6. As the scriptures point out, we have been made partakers of the heavenly calling, concerning which God has begotten us with the word of truth. Hebrews chapter 3, verse 1, and James chapter 1, verse 18. The Apostle Peter assures us that we have been made a holy priesthood to offer up sacrifices which are acceptable to God by Jesus Christ, in 1 Peter chapter 2, verse 5. We do not offer material things to God, such as animals, cakes, and wine, as did the priest of Israel under the tabernacle arrangement. Rather, we offer our entire life to God, as Paul urges, "I beseech you, therefore, brethren, by the mercies of God, that ye present your bodies a living sacrifice, holy, acceptable unto God, which is your reasonable service," in Romans chapter 12, verse 1. Those who are now, symbolically speaking, dwelling in the holy condition of the tabernacle, have renounced all human aspirations and hopes. Indeed, entering into this holy relationship with God requires the symbolic death of the human will and the doing of the Heavenly Father's will to the best of our ability. Paul states further concerning this lifelong work, "Be not conformed to this world, but be ye transformed by the renewing of your mind, that ye may prove what is that good and acceptable and perfect will of God," in verse 2. Dwelling in the shelter. To dwell in the shelter of the Most High does not signify being close to God only once or twice a week, nor merely when we are having a particularly difficult problem. To dwell means to constantly abide in a mental attitude of closeness to our Heavenly Father. Such a mindset takes time to develop, but by diligent effort, it eventually becomes a fixed part of our habit of thought. Thus, whenever any situation arises in our daily life in which we must make a decision or react, we will first think and ask ourselves, "What is God's will in this particular experience?" Being in the shelter of our Heavenly Father is a condition which many around us may not understand. Even those closest to us, whether family or even our brethren in Christ, can only know partially about God's personal watch care over us. However, the Scriptures indicate that God knows fully our heart and innermost attitude toward Him, that which influences the decisions we make and the things which we say and do, in Psalms 44, verse 21, and Jeremiah chapter 9, verse 24. Thus, our attitude of mind is vitally important and is a barometer of our closeness to the Heavenly Father. Attitude, all important. Our attitude and life is of very great importance. In the book of Proverbs, we are essentially told, "We are what we think," in Proverbs 23:7. Thus, our complete dedication to do God's will, as was also true with Jesus, is a very real matter. Consider the example of two people who are having the same circumstances in life, perhaps in terms of a health problem or some other difficulty. One person might find strength in the realization of God's overruling providence in the experience. The other person, however, might live in more or less despair, not having the faith to trust God's care. Consecration entails much more than merely a one-time act of giving our heart to God. Rather, it is a promise or a vow which must be kept daily. See Psalms chapter 116, verse 14. Jesus instructed his followers, saying, "If any man will come after me, let him deny himself and take up his cross daily and follow me," from Luke chapter 9, verse 23. To delight in doing God's will, as Jesus did, we must not only seek to know his will for us, but to fulfill it each day to the best of our ability. Only by mentally renewing our vow of consecration each day can this be accomplished. Our attitude should be like that which the psalmist expressed. "Let the words of my mouth and the meditation of my heart be acceptable in thy sight, O Lord," from Psalms chapter 19, verse 14. Such an attitude enables us to have communion with God, and through the power of his Holy Spirit to search out and know his will and plan. 1 Corinthians chapter 2, verses 9 through 14. If we are faithful unto death, we will have the great privilege of sharing with Christ Jesus in God's great project of restoring all mankind, which will be carried out in the coming messianic kingdom. Dwelling close to God. The psalmist says in our opening verse that those who dwell in the shelter of the Most High will have rest in the shadow of the Almighty. To be standing in the shadow of someone signifies being very close to that person. Therefore, to abide in the shadow of the Almighty implies living very close to God. There are many mighty ones in the world and numerous mighty angels. However, here we are told that we have the privilege of dwelling within the shadow of the one Almighty God of the universe. Thus, the opportunity of dwelling close to God is a grand and wonderful favor which we should appreciate each moment of our Christian walk. Verse 2 of Psalm 91 says, "I will say of the Lord, He is my refuge and my fortress, my God. In Him will I trust." Here the word translated refuge is from a Hebrew word which elsewhere in the Old Testament is rendered trust and hope. If we have made the Heavenly Father our refuge, then truly all our trust and hope is placed in Him. In the Scriptures we are told, "I have put my trust in the Lord God, and the Lord will be the hope of His people," in Psalm 73:28 and Joel 3, verse 16. In Psalms 91, verse 2, the word fortress is also used. It is derived from a Hebrew word that is used numerous times when referring to the places or strongholds where David went for relief from his enemies. See 1 Samuel chapter 22, verses 4 and 5, as well as chapter 24, verse 22 in the NIV. Repeatedly in the Psalms, we are promised that God is our fortress, a stronghold in whom we can place all our cares, and by whom we can be led and guided even in the midst of our enemies. See Psalms chapter 18, verse 2, chapter 31, verse 3, and 71, verse 3. The Fowler's Snares. The words of our lesson further state, "Surely he will save you from the fowler's snares," in Psalms 91, verse 3 from the NIV. We believe prophetically it is Jesus who is pictured here speaking, telling his prospective bride, his footstep followers who are being called and developed during the present gospel age, what God will do to protect them. The Isaac Leeser translation connects verses 2 and 3 together as one sentence, rendering them as follows. I will say of the Lord, who is my refuge and my stronghold, my God, in whom I ever trust, that he will surely deliver thee from the snare of the fowler, and from the pestilence of destruction. Jesus expressed this trust in God not only for himself, but also for all his consecrated followers, as he indicated in his prayer that night before his death. See John chapter 17, verses 11 through 15. In olden times, a fowler was someone who hunted birds, usually by means of traps, such as with the use of a snare or a net. The fowler's snare suggests the various deceptions which Satan uses against individuals who are striving to do God's will. One of the snares Jesus warned his followers about is that of allowing ourselves to become overburdened with the cares of this life. If we allow ourselves to become engrossed with the concerns and worries of present temporal affairs, we can easily be drawn away from the Lord. Jesus admonished his followers to watch and pray in order to recognize and avoid this snare. See Luke chapter 21, verses 34 through 36. Another snare which Jesus has alerted us to is the deceitfulness of riches in Mark 4, verse 19. If we have some amount of prosperity or even a desire to achieve prosperity, we might be tempted to place less trust in the Lord and become entangled with the delusionary appeal of earthly riches. Rather, we are admonished by the Master to lay up treasure in heaven, in Matthew chapter 6, verses 19 through 21. A snare which Satan will often try to use consists of temptations which, if yielded to, would lead to the development of pride. Pride can be defined as having a feeling of self-satisfaction from one's own achievements. It could be pride in something we did or have come to understand, or perhaps an obstacle we have overcome. We must continually remind ourselves that everything we have and can do is of the Father. See 1 Corinthians chapter 4, verse 7, and James chapter 1, verse 17. Jesus, who was perfect in every way, said, I do nothing of myself, but as my Father hath taught me, I speak these things. John chapter 8, verse 28. How much truer is it this for us who are imperfect? The adversary also uses the snare of discouragement. We might become discouraged with our perceived lack of progress in the narrow way, or with how we may have responded to various trials and testings in the past. Let us remember, however, the Apostle Paul's words, There is nothing in us that allows us to claim that we are capable of doing this work. The capacity we have comes from God. 2 Corinthians chapter 3, verse 5 from the Good News Bible. We note that Psalms 91, verse 3 says we shall be saved from the fowler's snare. However, the required condition for this deliverance is stated in verse 1, that we must dwell in the shelter of the Most High, that is, live in full consecration to the Lord. One who has such an unbending determination to do God's will cannot be plucked out of the Father's hand. Along these lines, Jesus said, My Father who has given them, or his disciples, to me, is greater than all. No one can snatch them out of my Father's hand. John chapter 10, verse 29 from the NIV. Changing deceptions. Satan changes his methods of attack and deception at various times in order to suit the conditions then present. During the Dark Ages, there were relatively few Bibles, and most people were unable to read for themselves. During that time, Satan's deceptions were relatively simple, using fear, superstition, and darkness to confuse many people regarding our Heavenly Father and His precious promises. However, now, as we approach the end of the present age, the Scriptures indicate that knowledge shall be increased. This includes religious knowledge. See Daniel chapter 12, verse 4. Consequently, Satan has had to develop new, stronger delusions in order to deceive the people. In the 24th chapter of Matthew, Jesus prophesied that at the time of his return and subsequent invisible presence, false Christ and false prophets will appear and perform great signs and miracles to deceive even the elect, if that were possible. Matthew 24, verse 24. We believe the Heavenly Father's truth is our protection against such deceptions. God's plan is outlined for us in the many Bible helps which have been made available to the Lord's people here at the end of the age, assist us in understanding and harmonizing the scriptures, and help protect us against the various deceptions which the adversary is bringing forth at this time. Delivered from deadly pestilence. Verse 3 of Psalm 91 continues by stating that God will save us from the deadly pestilence. A pestilence is an epidemic or plague which attacks many people, often with great loss of life. Paul warned the brethren about false teachers who are ruining whole households in Titus chapter 1, verse 11. Some of the Lord's people have seen or experienced situations in which a whole group or large number of people have been carried away by some deception, resulting in spiritual sickness or pestilence. Thankfully, in some cases, after perhaps a long time has passed, individuals may be delivered from such a condition because all along they had been dwelling in the shelter of the Most High and had maintained their full consecration to the Lord. By accepting God's will and following His leadings, they learned valuable lessons and were delivered in God's own way in time from what might have otherwise been a deadly pestilence. Under His wings. The psalmist continues saying, "He will cover you with His feathers, and under His wings you will find refuge." Psalms 91 verse 4 from the NIV. Here we see the closeness of our Heavenly Father to those who are dwelling in the shelter of absolute consecration. It is similar to the way a mother hen protects her chicks from heat, cold, or danger by covering them with her wings. In Old Testament times, a common Hebrew metaphor was that the king would cover or shade those who were dependent upon him, thus giving them protection. See Judges chapter 9, verse 15. Likewise, we are assured that our Heavenly Father is the protective shelter or shade over His people. See Psalms 36, verse 7, chapter 121, verse 5, and Isaiah chapter 25, verse 4, as well as chapter 51, verse 16. The latter part of verse 4 states, "His faithfulness will be your shield and rampart." In ancient times, both the shield and the rampart were very important to a soldier, providing defensive protection from the darts, arrows, and other weapons sent by an enemy. The shield was a personal defense, while a rampart was a fortification or barrier which provided protection to a large number of soldiers. The Christian's defense, of course, is not founded upon man-made weapons or defense. Rather, as Paul says, "The weapons of our warfare are not carnal, but mighty through God, to the pulling down of strongholds, casting down imaginations, and every high thing that exalteth itself against the knowledge of God." 2 Corinthians chapter 10, verses 4 and 5. God's faithfulness, mentioned by the psalmist, includes the divine promises and truths recorded in the Scriptures. God's exceeding great and precious promises are our protection against the deceptions of the adversary. 2 Peter chapter 1 verse 4. In addition, Paul urges us saying, "Put on the full armor of God, so that when the day of evil comes, you may be able to stand your ground." Ephesians chapter 6 verses 10 through 13 from the NIV. Arming ourselves with these spiritual weapons is absolutely necessary at the present time. We need not fear. Verse 5 of Psalm 91 begins, "You will not fear the terror of the night." The Bible indicates that at the end of the present age, as the nighttime of trouble in the world increases in severity, men will faint from terror, apprehensive of what is coming on the world. See Luke chapter 21, verse 26 from the NIV. However, the psalmist promises that those who are dwelling in the shelter of the Most High, having God's faithfulness and promises as their shield and rampart, will not have such fears because they know that the blessing of Christ's kingdom will soon be poured out for all mankind. Revelation chapter 21, verses 1 through 5. We also need not fear the arrow that flies by day. See Psalm 91, verse 5. In another place, we similarly read of such opposition. "They sharpen their tongues like swords and aim their words like deadly arrows." Psalm 64 verse 3 from the NIV. These deadly arrows may include the sharp ridicule, slander, or evil speaking directed towards us because of our faith in God's promises. Such attacks may sometimes come from sincere, though misguided, religious leaders or their followers. Yet none of these arrows can hurt those who have God's faithful promises as their shield and rampart. and who are dwelling in the shelter of the Most High. The pestilence that stalks in the darkness is another condition which we are not to fear, from Psalm 91, verse 6. Here we believe the darkness includes the God-dishonoring religious teachings which developed during the Dark Ages, many of which continue to be taught in the religious systems of today. By searching the scriptures, however, and discerning the harmonious light of truth contained therein, we do not dwell in spiritual darkness, nor do we have the fears associated with such false teachings that others may have. Verse 6 continues saying, "Nor the plague that destroys at midday." The Bible indicates that the gospel age will end with a time of trouble in which all of the present imperfect human institutions and systems in which people have long placed their trust will be removed. The Apostle Paul speaks of this as a time of great shaking, during which these former systems will be taken away in preparation for God's kingdom, with Christ as its ruler. "Once more, I will shake not only the earth, but also the heavens." The words "once more" indicate removing of what can be shaken, so that what cannot be shaken may remain. This time of trouble will bring various severe tests, but those having God's truth as their shield and rampart will not be in fear, because they have placed their trust in a kingdom that cannot be shaken, God's kingdom. Hebrews chapter 12, verse 26 through 28. 1,000 shall fall at your side, 10,000 at your right hand, but it will not come near you. Psalms 91, verse 7 from the NIV. Indeed, it is possible for those who have once known the truth of God's word to fall from their steadfastness. However, we are given the comforting assurance, it will not come near you, if we are dwelling in the shelter of the Most High. Upon the basis of our daily dedication to the doing of God's will, we will have His continual care and guidance over all our eternal interest. Romans chapter 8, verse 28. God is our dwelling. Later in Psalm 91, we read, "If you make the Most High your dwelling, even the Lord, who is my refuge, then no harm will befall you." Verses 9 and 10. What a wonderful promise is here given. God, the Almighty Creator of the universe, is vitally interested in our spiritual development. He tells us, "I have graven thee upon the palms of my hands." Isaiah 49, verse 16. We are always before our Heavenly Father.

0: the shadow of the Most High, placing all our hope and trust in God's faithfulness and in His sure promises. Lord, who may dwell in your sanctuary? Who may live on your holy hill? He whose walk is blameless and who does what is righteous, who speaks the truth from his heart and has no slander on his tongue, who does his neighbor no wrong and casts no slur on his fellow man, who despises a vile man but honors those who fear the Lord, who keeps his oath even when it hurts, who lends his money without usury and does not accept a bribe against the innocent. He who does these things will never be shaken. Psalms 15, verses 1 through 5 from the NIV.
1: Mercy and Truth. Excerpt from reprints, page 5309. For one to keep the principles of truth and of righteousness before his own mind is to be a thoroughly upright man or woman, one in whom truth, purity, goodness will be in control. But a person who has merely these principles in control should cultivate more and more the quality of mercy. We should bind these about our neck. The thought is that of a necklace or ornamental band. As a man puts around his neck a cravat with a jewel in it as an ornament, placed where it will be displayed, so these qualities of character are jewels. Give them a prominent place, for they will help to make you better, help to make you more acceptable to the Lord. The preferable place for the display of a jewel is the neck. There, a jewel is especially conspicuous and ornamental. So we should fashion these noble qualities of character where they will be manifest in all the affairs of life. Whether we buy or sell, or whatever we do, we should wear these ornaments. They will show what is the character of the man or woman, right on the outside, in the very front. They should be seen as we meet others. More than this, we are to write mercy and truth in our hearts. We are to remember that originally God wrote the divine law in Adam's heart. We know that in the divine heart, the divine character are qualities of truth and mercy. God is merciful, kind, and loving. And as God has these traits of character, so when he made man in his own image, his own likeness, man was created with these qualities in his character. Man was not created an unrighteous and untruthful being. But man fell from his original perfection. With the centuries of falling and imperfection of mind and body, and with every interest pressing for self-gratification at the expense of others, these principles of mercy and truth have become largely effaced from our hearts, just as the constant dropping of water and the general wear and tear of the weather would tend to efface the original inscription on a stone. In time, one could scarcely discern the character. So we see in mankind that some have apparently lost all sense of justice, all sense of mercy, nearly all sense of patience, gentleness, brotherly kindness, and love. All these qualities that belong to the heart, as originally placed there by God, have been more or less effaced, in some more than in others. Under the terms of the New Covenant and through the ministrations of Christ's kingdom, God purposes to rewrite upon the heart of man the original character which was in his heart, and which has been effaced by selfishness. Behold, the days come, saith the Lord, that I will make a new covenant with the house of Israel and with the house of Judah. I will put my law in their inward parts and write it in their hearts. Jeremiah 31:31-33. A new heart also will I give you, and a new spirit I will put within you, and I will take away the stony heart out of your flesh, and I will give you a heart of flesh. Ezekiel 36:26. God's law is the law of truth and mercy. Truth would include everything righteous toward God and toward man. Mercy includes all the graces of character. The millennium will be the time for the rewriting of these qualities in the character.

And this work of rewriting the divine character in the heart, which will progress in the world by and by, for 1,000 years, is already begun in the Church. We write these qualities within our own hearts. We declare that we desire to have these lessons written in our hearts, and to attain this end, we must submit ourselves to the great Teacher. Then, by the various providences of our lives, He shows us where we have not yet engraved these qualities within our hearts. As we pray for patience, He gives us lessons of experience that will engender this quality in our hearts, and that will strengthen it more and more. As we pray for love, He gives us tests of love. As we pray that we may develop mercy, we find more opposition, which will develop mercy. Thus, God gives us opportunities for the writing of truth and mercy in our hearts.

It is now time for the Bible Answers program, in which we present a frank and earnest discussion of Bible truths in an endeavor to answer your Bible questions. Our subject for this program is Times of Restitution. The only hope for this fear-filled world is to be found in the promises of God's Word.

0: Ed, may I read? They shall build houses and inhabit them, and they shall plant vineyards and eat the fruit of them. They shall not build and another inhabit. They shall not plant and another eat. These are the words of the prophet Isaiah. And my question to you is, what do they mean? These programs are dedicated to the promotion of Christian knowledge. They are brought to you by the Dawn Bible Students Association, publishers of the Dawn magazine, in cooperation with local Bible study groups, and by the friends of Frank and Ernest everywhere. And now, Ed, just when and where will this prophecy that I have read to you be fulfilled? I've heard people speak of heaven on earth. Perhaps that's what the prophet Isaiah is describing here.
1: You might put it that way if you wish. In reality, this is only one of a great many prophecies to be found in both the Old and New Testaments, which are descriptive of a period of reconstruction to be effected here on earth. This period is described by the Apostle Peter as times of restitution, and he tells us that it was foretold by the mouth of God's holy prophets since the world began.
0: When is this period of restoration due to begin, Ed? And what does it involve?
1: The Apostle Peter explains that it takes place in the second advent of Christ, and it involves restoration of the human race and giving to every individual an opportunity to live forever.
0: Well, I'll admit that's a wonderful prospect.
1: It surely is, and it is sure as the promises of God. In that booklet which I gave you some time ago, this promise recorded by Peter is discussed in detail. It reveals God's wonderful provision even for the millions who have died without a knowledge of God and those who, on account of the conflicting theories of men, have been confused concerning his provision of life through Christ.
0: You mean, I think, the little book entitled What Can a Man Believe? Is that the one? But why the long interim of waiting since Christ died as man's Redeemer?
1: Well, during this period, the Lord has been selecting and training those who will be co-workers with him during the times of restitution. The Apostle John tells us that these are to be raised from the dead in the first resurrection, and that they will live and reign with Christ 1,000 years.
0: And it will be during that period of 1,000 years that God will show his favor toward the whole family of man.
1: Right, and just think of the tremendous changes that will mean in the experiences of the human race.
0: Well, give us an example of what you mean.
1: Well, take the experience which immediately preceded Peter's promise of the coming of the restoration. In God's providence and by divine power, he was instrumental in healing a man who had been lame from the time of his birth. The account tells us that this man, he leaped for joy. It was then that the apostle explained that following the second advent of Jesus, there would be a time of general restoration, or to use his own words, times of restitution of all things which God has spoken by the mouth of his holy prophets since the world began.
0: And are we to understand that the prophets of the Old Testament foretold a time when, for instance, all the lame would no longer be lame?
1: Yes, and more than that. Under the inspiration of the Holy Spirit, they foretold a time when all the blind eyes would be opened and all the deaf ears would be unstopped. I have it here marked in my Bible if you'd like to read it.
0: Thank you, Ed. I would like to read it. Then the eyes of the blind shall be opened, and the ears of the deaf shall be unstopped. Then shall the lame man leap as an hart, and the tongue of the dumb sing. For in the wilderness shall waters break out, and streams in the desert. Why, Ed, this is wonderful. But how can all that be? It would require miracles for promises such as these to come to pass.
1: Of course it would. The whole thesis of Christianity is based on the premise that miracle-working power is essential to accomplish what the Creator has promised to do for His human creation. When Jesus was on earth, God worked through Him to perform many miracles. He was raised from the dead by the greatest miracle of all time. Our approach to a proper understanding of the Bible must be from this standpoint. The promises of God will be nothing to us unless we can believe that He will use His almighty power to fulfill them.
0: In other words, when we read the Bible, it should be with the conviction that God will do everything He has promised to do, no matter how many miracles it may require.
1: Indeed, that's right, Russell.
0: I notice that the 8th verse of this same chapter that you asked me to read seems to be very interesting, too. Shall I read it?
1: You bet. That's the reason we're here, to study the Bible.
0: Thank you. Verse 8 of Isaiah 35 reads, "And a highway shall be there, and a way, and it shall be called the way of holiness. The unclean shall not pass over it, but it shall be for those, the wayfaring men, though fools, shall not err therein." Ed, what is this highway that is promised here?
1: Well, Russell, roadways or highways are used in the Scriptures to symbolize progress toward God and righteousness, or a drifting away from God and into sin. In the latter sense, Jesus said, "Broad is the road that leads to destruction, and many there be which go in thereat." But Jesus spoke of another way. It is commonly referred to by Christians as the narrow way. Jesus explained that this was a difficult way in which to walk, and that not many would be able to travel over it.
0: But Ed, this highway that is spoken of here by the prophet Isaiah seems to be pictured as an easy way in which to walk.
1: Quite true. You see, Isaiah is describing conditions as they will exist in the earth following the return of Christ, when the narrow way of the present age shall have been closed. Those who have walked faithfully in the narrow way will then be living and reigning with Christ. Then the knowledge of God's will and of His glory will be filling the earth.
0: I notice that in the last verse of the 35th chapter of Isaiah, the prophet Isaiah says, "The ransomed of the Lord shall return with songs and everlasting joy upon their faces. They shall obtain joy and gladness, and sorrow and sighing shall flee away." Who are the ransomed of the Lord that shall return?
1: Well, Russell, the ransomed of the Lord is the whole world of mankind, for Jesus dies to redeem all. Paul says that He, Jesus, gave Himself a ransom for all. Their return, or the ransom, is from the grave, from the sleep of death.
0: According to that, the promised times of restitution will benefit the dead as well as the living.
1: Oh, quite true. There will be no forgotten men in God's loving provision for the people. In view of His power to restore life, the living and the dead are all the same to Him.
0: No wonder the question is so often asked, "What can a man believe?" And that, by the way, is the title of the little book you handed to me a few moments ago, isn't it?
1: That's right, Russell. And now will you please tell our listeners about the booklet, "What Can a Man Believe?"
0: That will be a pleasure, Ed. The suggestion that God's mercy extends to sinners beyond the grave may be startling, but it is certainly good news if it is really true. "What Can a Man Believe?" proves from the Word of God that it is true. This was the testimony of God's holy prophets since the world began. It was the testimony of Peter and of Paul and of all the apostles. It was this great fact that enabled the angel who announced the birth of Christ to say that it meant glad tidings of great joy, which shall be unto all people, because there was born in the city of David a Savior, who was Christ the Lord. But I won't go into detail. This is only one of the great truths of the Bible, which is so understandingly discussed in what can a man believe? So send now for your free copy and do it today. 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
1: Beware the leaven of the Sadducees. Ritualism, riches, and error. And the disciples came to the other side of the sea, but they had forgotten to bring any bread. And Jesus said to them, "Watch out and beware of the leaven of the Pharisees and Sadducees." They began to discuss this among themselves, saying, "He said that because we did not bring any bread." But Jesus, aware of this, said, "How is it that you do not understand that I did not speak to you concerning bread? But beware of the leaven of the Pharisees and Sadducees." Then they understood that he did not say to beware of the leaven of bread, but of the teaching of the Pharisees and Sadducees. Matthew chapter 16, verses 5 through 8 and 11 and 12. The Sadducees were part of the wealthy, influential class in Jewish society. They were, in essence, the ruling class, the aristocracy in Israel, although under the purview of successive foreign powers whose dominion extended through the Middle East. They held the chief positions. For hundreds of years, the high priest of Israel was a Sadducee. Even their name, Sadducees, was derived from the name of the high priest during the reigns of Kings David and Solomon, Zadok. The Sadducees held a majority of the seats in the Sanhedrin. The Sadducees were in charge of the temple. So, when Jesus, at age 12, was found by his parents in the temple, sitting in the midst of the teachers, both listening to them and asking them questions, Luke chapter 2, verse 46, he was undoubtedly conversing with Sadducees. Luke's record states, verse 47, "And all who heard him were amazed at his understanding and his answers." That amazement would later turn to jealousy and hatred. Despite being only mentioned by name 14 times in the New Testament, compared to 87 times for the Pharisees, the Sadducees were the dominant party in Jewish society, and therefore its politicians. They sought harmonious relationships with the Grecian and then Roman authorities. This led to compromises in their religious principles and spirituality. During Grecian control over the Middle East, they readily embraced Greek culture, lifestyle, and thought. It was focused on living the good life, here and now. The emergence of the Pharisees was in part a reaction against this by those who wished to remain true to the Jewish faith. However, Jesus' more frequent criticism of the Pharisees reflected the fact that, while they asserted that they were more faithful than others, they had become just as proud and corrupt as the others and were, therefore, hypocrites, actors. Sadducees versus the Resurrection. The Sadducees were excessively concerned with ritual details in temple services. They accepted as God's word only the 5 books written by Moses, the Pentateuch, Genesis, Exodus, Leviticus, Numbers, and Deuteronomy. Because they found no statements about a resurrection in those books, they rejected that doctrine. This put them in direct conflict with the Pharisees, who believed in the resurrection based on their acceptance of all the writings that comprise the Old Testament. More importantly, it put them in direct conflict with Jesus, who publicly taught the resurrection of the dead in God's kingdom. In one exchange with Jesus, recorded in Matthew, Mark, and Luke, the Sadducees challenged Jesus' teaching on the resurrection. Quote, "On that day some Sadducees, who say there is no resurrection, came to Jesus and questioned him, asking, 'Teacher, Moses said, if a man dies having no children, his brother as next of kin shall marry his wife and raise up children for his brother. Now there were 7 brothers with us, and the first married and died, and having no children left his wife to his brother. So also the 2nd and the 3rd down to the 7th. Last of all, the woman died. In the resurrection, therefore, whose wife of the 7 will she be? For they all had married her." But Jesus answered and said to them, "You are mistaken, not understanding the scriptures nor the power of God, for in the resurrection they neither marry nor are given in marriage, but are like angels in heaven. But regarding the resurrection of the dead, have you not read what was spoken to you by God? I am the God of Abraham, and the God of Isaac, and the God of Jacob. He is not the God of the dead, but of the living. When the crowds heard this, they were astonished at his teaching. Matthew chapter 22, verses 23 through 33. Jesus answered their challenge using a passage from Exodus chapter 3, verse 6. They were silenced and embarrassed. When Jesus later raised Lazarus from the dead, the Sadducees saw this as a direct threat to their position and authority. They put aside their differences with the Pharisees and conspired with them to kill Jesus. Quote, "Therefore the chief priests, Sadducees, and the Pharisees convened a council and were saying, 'What are we doing? For this man is performing many signs. If we let him go on like this, all men will believe in him, and the Romans will come and take away both our place and our nation.' So from that day on, they planned together to kill him." John chapter 11, verses 47, 48, and 53. The Sadducees also rejected any belief in angels or spirits. The Apostle Paul exploited these differences between the Sadducees and Pharisees when he was before the Sanhedrin. Quote, "Perceiving that one group were Sadducees and the other Pharisees, Paul began crying out in the council, 'Brethren, I am a Pharisee, a son of Pharisees. I am on trial for the hope and resurrection of the dead.' As he said this, there occurred a dissension between the Pharisees and Sadducees, and the assembly was divided. For the Sadducees say that there is no resurrection, nor an angel, nor a spirit, but the Pharisees acknowledge them all. And as a great dissension was developing, the commander was afraid Paul would be torn to pieces by them, and ordered the troops to go down and take him away from them by force, and bring him into the barracks." Acts chapter 23, verses 6 through 8 and 10. The Sadducees were greedy. Mark chapter 11, verses 15 through 18. They regarded the temple treasury as their own, and they would not allow the temple funds to be used to procure the animals needed for the daily morning and evening sacrifices. They insisted that these be purchased with private voluntary gifts of individuals. The Pharisees argued that the sacrifices were national, done for all Israelites, and should be purchased with money from the temple treasury. Modern application. The teachings and behaviors of the Sadducees were not unique to them and their time. They have been replicated throughout human history and within every element of society, including faith communities. As disciples of Jesus, we should take note of these pitfalls and missteps and be very careful to avoid them ourselves. The vast majority of Christians today have a similar belief as the Sadducees. They don't believe in a resurrection as taught by Jesus. This was articulately explained by David G. Buttrick, Associate Professor in Church and Ministry, Pittsburgh Presbyterian Theological Seminary. Quote, "The important thing to remember is that resurrection is an act of God. We die, really die. But out of our death, God makes a new creation. Of course, if we had immortal souls, we wouldn't need God. Our immortality would do the trick. But the Bible contradicts such vain hope. We are mortal, and so we must cling to God's love alone. Christians do not believe in continuation, but in resurrection. They trust the power of God. Such trust in God is somewhat frightening. Perhaps that's why again and again in Christian history, ideas of immortality have been mixed in with the biblical message of resurrection." Like the Sadducees, we see examples of enormous accumulation of wealth, influence, and power by church leaders and church organizations, particularly the Roman Catholic Church. During the Middle Ages, the popes crowned kings and brought others to their knees when they lost the favor of the church. The hierarchy and titles of leadership in the Catholic Church are like no other, and ascendancy through the ranks is a great temptation to compromise principles, as is also lust for the great wealth of that church. We have seen the same failing with notable evangelists made popular by the media. Many have fallen because of the temptations of wealth and celebrity status. Probably the relative invisibility of our Bible student fellowship is a preserving blessing, although even notoriety within it might be a temptation to some. The Catholic Church certainly has been, and is, involved in politics. It has its own territory and government. Around us today, we see a rising tide of Christian organizations and individuals seeking political influence in governments. This is a great deception and very wrong course for anyone who claims to be a follower of Jesus. When the late evangelist Billy Graham was asked if he had any regrets in his life, he identified getting too close to politics and politicians. There have been times I undoubtedly stepped over the line between politics and my calling as an evangelist. Civil religion versus Christianity. Author Philip Yancey gives this perspective on the dangers of Christians becoming involved in politics. The state will often try to use religion for its own purposes, but when it does, the gospel itself changes. Civil religion invites us to share in a nation's military glory. The gospel calls us to take up a cross. Civil religion offers prestige and influence. The gospel calls us to serve. Civil religion rewards success. The gospel redefines success and forgives failure. Civil religion values reputation. The gospel calls us to be fools for Christ. The Sadducees' excessive concern for ritual is replicated to varying degrees in Christian denominations. Ritual, however, does not make one holy. Sanctification is a process that takes place in the mind and heart of a believer. The Sadducees' unwillingness to go further in understanding God and His will than what is revealed in the five books of Moses is a lesson for all believers. They shut their minds to additional information and understanding. Even the Pharisees, who accepted all of the writings comprising the Old Testament, were limited by their traditional interpretations and understanding of those books. Each group was convinced they knew all that could be known about God and His purposes. Each group failed to recognize Israel's Messiah when He arrived on the scene. Because of this, all but a few of that nation lost out on the privilege of the high calling of God in Christ Jesus. Let us not make the same mistake. Jesus told His disciples to watch and pray. Let us always be open to God's leading as we stay close to Jesus, the foundation stone of God's spiritual temple, in whom are hidden all the treasures of wisdom and knowledge. Colossians chapter 2, verse 3.

0: 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You're listening to Christian Questions. 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Our topic is, should Christians expect to be healed? We've all heard about dynamic faith leaders who stand on stages before thousands of excited and hopeful believers, and they boldly pray for God's Spirit to powerfully touch those who come before them in need of healing. It's dramatic and it's exhilarating. The question is it biblical? Here's Rick, Jonathan, and Julie.
1: Welcome, everyone. I'm Rick. I'm joined by Jonathan, my co-host for over 25 years, and Julie, longtime contributor, is also with us. Jonathan, what is our theme scripture for this episode?
2: Matthew 12, 14 and 15. But the Pharisees went out and conspired against him as to how they might destroy him. But Jesus, aware of this, withdrew from there. Many followed him, and he healed them all.
1: If you look at any cross-section of our present-day society, you will find that most of humanity suffers from physical or emotional maladies of one kind or another. It doesn't matter what people's belief systems are, suffering is universal. Who amongst us wouldn't want to have some of that suffering taken away in a miraculous fashion? Who wouldn't want their arthritis healed or their cancer cured or their hearing or eyesight restored? The Christian teaching of faith healing that some groups of Christians adhere to can be a very attractive and exciting proposition. If I have enough faith, and if I go and see this or that preacher who can wield the power, praise God, I can have relief. As attractive as this might be, we need to ask the fundamental questions. Is this what Jesus taught? And if not, what do we do with it?
2: Many people believe in miraculous healing, commonly through prayer, laying on of hands, pilgrimages to holy places, anointing with oil, and even exorcism. It's sometimes called faith healing, supernatural healing, divine healing, or miracle healing.
3: This is common in Pentecostal and charismatic evangelical groups and with the Church of Latter-day Saints. And there are many Catholic charismatic groups that hold a Catholic Mass, followed by individual prayers for healing and sacraments called healing services. So many Christians participate in this in one form or the other. What, Rick, is our position on this practice?
1: Our position, our belief, we firmly believe that the Bible in no way teaches the concept of faith healing. We believe that what is happening with many Christians today regarding the healing they proclaim is not in any way built upon biblical precedent. The clearly defined example of Jesus and the apostles was not faith healing, rather it was freely healing by the grace and power of God. That's where we stand.
3: I would add, God can heal, but he does so on his terms and according to his sovereign will and timing, not ours. We have some great quotes on faith healing from the Skeptic's Dictionary at skeptic.com. The first one is, the wonderful influence of imagination in the cure of diseases is well known. A motion of the hand or a glance of the eye will throw a weak and credulous patient into a fit, and a pill made of bread, if taken with sufficient faith, will operate a cure better than all the drugs in the pharmacopoeia.
2: Our next quote, the placebo effect and the temporal variability of pain in any painful disease work together to produce a powerful illusion that a faith healer or a quack has effected a cure.
3: And speaking about his HBO documentary called A Question of Miracles, Anthony Thomas said, one woman who we were very close to, suffering from lung cancer, so wanted to believe that she was cured by televangelist Benny Hinn that she never saw her oncologist again. He heard about her death through us.
2: One last quote. Stories of miraculous cures by healers are found in most, if not all, cultures. Most religions have a tradition of miraculous cures.
3: The mind-body connection is scientifically provable. Stress and anxiety can contribute to sickness, and positive emotions can promote healing. And there's also that well-documented placebo effect when a person receives a perceived improvement in their condition, but the treatment they received has really no therapeutic value.
1: So you've given us a lot of basis to look at and say, all right, what's going on? What is happening in the world around us? And now let's take a look at what happened in the world of Jesus when he walked the earth. Let's look at examples and see how Christian healing actually worked. Our first example of New Testament healing is by Jesus, and he heals a man with a withered hand. Let's look at Matthew chapter 12. Let's look at verses 9 to 10.
2: Departing from there, he went into their synagogue, and a man was there whose hand was withered. And they questioned Jesus, asking, "Is it lawful to heal on the Sabbath?" So that they might accuse him.
3: Ugh, look at that context. Jesus is in the company of those who are threatened by him, and they're looking for something, anything, to criticize. It's the Sabbath, and they question him for the sole purpose of trapping him.
2: Continuing with verse 11, and he said to them, "What man is there among you who has a sheep? And if it falls into a pit on the Sabbath, will he not take hold of it and lift it out? How much more valuable then is a man than a sheep? So then it is lawful to do good on the Sabbath." This was an unexpected but great way to answer. They knew there was nothing in the law that would forbid them from saving an animal on the Sabbath, even if it took physical labor. Jesus wasn't even using physical labor. He used only words to heal.
1: Jesus is going to answer this question. He goes back to the law and gives a basis for the answer, gives that example of the law. He declares that doing good on the Sabbath is an appropriate and godly act. So now let's see what he does. Matthew 12, 13.
2: Then he said to the man, "Stretch out your hand." He stretched it out, and it was restored to normal like the other.
3: What a dramatic display of miraculous healing.
1: You got to look at that and say, he didn't even touch him. He just said the words. The man responded, and right in front of everybody, he doesn't touch the man. He simply commands him, "Stretch your hand out." Doesn't say a word about healing. Just says, "Stretch your hand out." The man's healed. Now, who's he healed in front of? And this is important. He's healed before an audience of many who dislike Jesus. Many are simply there at the synagogue for their Sabbath rituals and so forth. And he's also in front of his followers. So you've got this mixed group in this healing event on the Sabbath. Now let's go to the Mark account of this healing event because it adds some very important details. Let's look at Mark chapter 3, verses 6 through 10.
2: The Pharisees went out and immediately began conspiring with the Herodians against him as to how they might destroy him.
3: He just healed a man. And what was their attitude? Envy, malice, hatred, murder. They needed to stop Jesus before he became more influential than they were.
2: Continuing with verse 7, Jesus withdrew to the sea with his disciples, and a great multitude from Galilee followed, and also from Judea, and from Jerusalem, and from Edomia, and beyond the Jordan, and the vicinity of Tyre and Sidon. A great number of people heard of all that he was doing and came to him. And he told his disciples that a boat should stand ready for him because of the crowd, so that they would not crowd him.
1: Let's pause here for a moment, because this is important. This is setting up something else that's really big. You've got all of these people coming from all these places. They are not followers. They're curiosity seekers, and they're interested, and they're onlookers, and they're gathering around. They're not his disciples, because he talks to his disciples and said, "Hey, I might need a boat. There's too many people here." Now let's look at Mark chapter 3, verse 10, and see what happens.
2: For he had healed many, with the result that all those who had afflictions pressed around him in order to touch him.
1: Now, Matthew adds a very important detail for what Mark is setting up here. Go ahead with Matthew 12, 15.
2: But Jesus, aware of this, withdrew from them. Many followed him, and he healed them all.
1: He healed them all. He healed all of these onlookers who were afflicted. It didn't matter where they came from, didn't matter who they were, didn't matter if they knew his name. They came, and if they came to him and they had a malady, the scripture says he healed them all. The crowd pressed in to touch him for healing. And yet the example from the previous Sabbath was that he healed without even touching anybody, but they understood the closeness. And so you have this massive group of people who are not believers. Mark makes that very, very, very plain. So we need to understand what's happening here.
3: I just wanted to interject to show a contrast between Jesus healing all. With modern day churches and at healing crusades, candidates are often pre-screened. They're handpicked by the staff. They're looking for those who might be open to suggestion. They have ailments that aren't verifiable and whose symptoms could be masked with adrenaline, like back pain. And Jesus didn't separate anyone into two lines. So now continuing with Matthew 12, 16 to 17.
2: Remember, it left off in verse 15 with, "He healed them all and warned them not to tell who he was." This was to fulfill what was spoken through Isaiah the prophet.
1: Not only does he heal them all, but he says, "Now don't talk about me and who I am." This is completely contrary to what we would normally expect. His quiet approach showed his humility as Messiah. He came across as one who would heal and unite, and not as one who would shout battle cries in the streets. And that's what this prophecy is about in Matthew 12, 18 to 21.
2: And this quote comes from Isaiah 42, 1 through 3. "Behold my servant whom I have chosen, my beloved, in whom my soul is well pleased. I will put my spirit upon him, and he shall proclaim justice to the Gentiles. He will not quarrel, nor cry out, nor will anyone hear his voice in the streets. A battered reed he will not break off, and a smoldering wick he will not put out, until he leads justice to victory. And in his name the Gentiles will hope."
1: There's so much in this prophecy. You see the tenderness of Jesus being prophesied. You see the strength of Jesus being prophesied. You see the humility of Jesus being prophesied. And the key in this example is he healed them all, no matter where they came from.
2: Here's some questions to consider about faith healing. Why are healing services only performed in church and not in public, like Jesus and the apostles did? And why are the prayers for healing in churches so long and grandiose, when Jesus and the apostles usually said nothing more than "be healed" or something short and to the point?
3: These are great questions, because there's a big difference between Jesus simply saying, "stretch forth your hand," and today. Because today, if a sick person isn't healed immediately, the preacher will keep praying, often with increased volume and animation. And if the person still isn't healed, the person receiving this prayer is encouraged to go home and hoping that their healing will follow in the next days or weeks. So this delay between the prayer and the eventual healing, if there's any healing at all, raises doubt as to whether the healing came because of this prayer service, or did the person's malady just get better over time? You know, the body can heal itself of certain things.
1: When you look at this whole circumstance, we see the healing done on the Sabbath with that one man. He commanded him to stretch forth his hand. And then you have this massive crowd of non-believers around him, and it says, "and he healed them all." Very different than what you just described, Julie, in terms of what happens today. So, Jonathan, let's look at this. The history of Christian healing versus the practice of faith healing.
2: Jesus healed in the presence of his detractors, the public, and his followers. He healed one who did not even ask. In the case of the withered hand, the man was just going to the synagogue. Faith healers heal only believers as a result of an energetic and highly emotional buildup. Will we follow Jesus' example or be led down a path of creativity and emotion?
1: We have a choice to make when we look at the concept of faith healing and the concept of biblical healing. And we need to take a look at this, open our eyes, and say, what is it that I am choosing to follow? We need to be very careful here. It's pretty dramatic to consider how simple and sincere Jesus was when he healed. Does that attitude come across in today's faith healers?
2: Just this one example of Jesus' healing work shows us the depth of its power. The question is, was faith ever a requirement for healing?
1: There were several occasions that Jesus told those whom he healed that their faith had made them whole. At first glance, this seems to present a contradiction, as the healings we just reviewed were all-inclusive. If you had an infirmity and you showed up, you were healed. In a sense, these people had enough faith in the opportunity to try, in the ability to just simply show up.
2: Let's talk about a famous place of healing. The town of Lourdes is in southwestern France. In 1858, a 14-year-old peasant girl claimed to see apparitions of Jesus's mother Mary appearing 18 times, according to Wikipedia. Shortly thereafter, the city of its sanctuary of Our Lady of Lourdes became one of the world's most important sites of pilgrimage and religious tourism. By 1859, thousands of pilgrims were visiting Lourdes.
3: It's estimated 200 million people have visited the shrine since 1860. And according to slife.org on faith healing, According to Catholic Encyclopedia, it's often said that cures at shrines and during Christian pilgrimages are mainly due to psychotherapy, partly to confident trust in divine providence, and partly to the strong expectancy of cure that comes over suggestible persons at these times and places. Among the best-known accounts by Catholics of faith healings are those attributed to the miraculous intercession of the apparition of the Blessed Virgin Mary, known as Our Lady of Lourdes, at the sanctuary of Our Lady of Lourdes in France, and the remissions of life-threatening diseases claimed by those who have applied for aid to St. Jude, who is known as the patron saint of lost causes.
1: So we have this location in Lourdes, France, and we have these apparitions that happened in 1858, and you've got all of this activity since. 200 million people have gone there. Well, let's look at this, understand things from a very logical perspective. Since those apparitions in 1858, Lourdes has claims of over 7,000 unexplained cures, of which 70 have been officially recognized as miraculous by the Catholic Church. Now, I'm a numbers guy. I like numbers. So I looked up this stuff up on the Catholic websites. I downloaded who was healed when and so forth, and because I wanted to see and understand it. So let me give it to you from a statistical perspective here. The most recent 54 years, from 1970 until now, in that 54-year period of time, there have been 6 documented cures out of about 189 million visitors. Now, this assumes between 3 to 4 million visitors per year. Some estimates are as many as 6 million per year. I've seen estimates as low as 3 million, so I picked 3.5. Err on the side of caution, if you will. You've got those individuals' 6 healings over this 54-year period of time. This equates to about 1 in 31 million healings over the last 54 years. 1 in 31 million. Now, we have 70 million from 1858 until now. Interesting note, in 1858, 10% of those healings were documented. And you go through time and history and you see things changing as they go. In the last 74 years, we have just a drop in the bucket. And to compare this in terms of chance, am I saying there's a lot of chance here? Absolutely. The odds of matching the top 5 balls for a Mega Million jackpot, you know, there's 5 balls and there's the mega ball. To match the top 5 balls, the odds are 1 in 12 million. And to match that 6th mega ball is 1 in about 102 million. So you're looking at healing in terms of the odds of the lottery. Folks, that's what we need to understand when we look at this with critical eyes, trying to understand truth.
3: Yeah, but Rick, people still play the lottery every day, and the odds might be minuscule, but I could be the winner, so maybe I'll be the one that's cured.
1: And how many people that you know that won the jackpot?
3: I personally have known none.
1: And Jonathan?
3: But they exist. They do exist.
1: They are few and far between. Playing the lottery is not the place to get rich. You know what? Hard work. That's probably the best idea in that area. And going to Lourdes is not the place to be healed. Just by statistics, that's what we need to understand. So when we look at something like this and we get excited, and you're right, Julie, people get excited about this opportunity, and maybe it could be me. Just understand what you're looking at. Look at it with realistic eyes and remember what Jesus did and how he did it. And how many people did he heal? Everybody who was in front of him. Just saying.
3: Now, the odds were 1 in 1.
1: Yes, they were 100%. Now, let's go on to Jesus and his healing and the role that faith did or did not play in Jesus' healing.
2: Well, let's first ask a logical question. Why aren't Christians able to heal every time with 100% success rate like Jesus and the apostles did? Here's a quote from Christian.net. The process of faith healing through prayer is not done as a result of prayer. Instead, it's the declaration of how God heals the body of any sickness in full understanding and absolute confidence. As clarified by faith healers, this process announces the successful healing of God even before he starts. Therefore, we can say that this method takes a big leap in faith for it to work.
3: So the answer to why Christians can't heal every time is often said to be because of a lack of their faith. A modern teaching that reinforces this requirement of faith before healing is called positive confession. You might have also heard this as the name it and claim it doctrine. And it says that we have to have absolute faith that we will be healed. If we're not healed, that's our fault for being weak. And sadly, this has caused sick people to abandon their medications, refuse life-saving treatments, and increase their tithes in order to prove their faith, and yet they remain unhealed. And I just wanted to make a quick note that some of our comments today are based on a book on the topic written by our friend Howard Clare called The Corrupted Gospel. He's been a guest on this show several times, and we hope to have that available as a free PDF download for our listeners soon.
1: So you've got a lot of pieces that we're looking at here. Let's look at Jesus and faith and so forth. We'll find that the only faith necessary for healing in Jesus' time and the apostles was faith in the gift of healing and not, and I want to stress this, not faith in Jesus as the Savior. That wasn't the faith that made anything work. Faith in Jesus could be present or could be developed in the one being healed, but it was not necessary. We need to understand and grasp that. Let's look at another example. Let's look at the 10 lepers who were healed. We all know that account. Only one of those 10 had his healing attributed to his faith. Now, does that mean this healing was a 90% failure? They were all healed equally, and yet one of them has something attributed to his faith. Let's look at this account in Luke 17, 12 to 19.
2: As he, Jesus, entered a village, 10 leprous men who stood at a distance met him, and they raised their voices, saying, "Jesus, Master, have mercy on us." When he saw them, he said to them, "Go and show yourselves to the priests." And as they were going, they were cleansed.
1: Think about this. Here, there is no fanfare. There is no laying on of hands. There's not even a command to be healed. Go and show yourself to the priests. That's all he did. That's all he said. What is there? There's only a gracious and undeserved gift, which these lepers had hoped for. Jesus, Master, have mercy on us. And he did on all of them. Now let's go on to verses 15 through 19.
2: Now one of them, when he saw that he had been healed, turned back, glorifying God with a loud voice, and he fell on his face at his feet, giving thanks to him, and he was a Samaritan. Then Jesus answered and said, "Were there not 10 cleansed? But the 9, where are they? Was no one found who returned to give glory to God except this foreigner?" And he said to him, "Stand up and go. Your faith has made you well."
3: Your faith has made you well. This sounds like faith was the reason he was healed, hence faith healing. And was it faith in the healing or faith in Jesus as the healer?
1: Let's look at this and let's understand that Jesus healed all of them exactly the same way. As a group of 10, he said, "Go show yourselves to the priest." So one of them sees that he's healed and comes back and says, "Thank you." So there's something different in the fact that he came back, but there's nothing different in the process of the healing. The word for "made you well" is the same word as "saved" throughout the New Testament and means to be made whole. Here's what we want to take from this. All received the gift of being made well, of being made whole of their disease. 9 were cleansed, but one had faith enough to pursue humble gratitude and praise. And Jesus points that difference out. He comes back. Jesus remarks to him, "Where are your other 9 counterparts?" And he looks at him differently. And he says, "Your faith has made you whole." He is not talking about the physical skin being restored. He's talking about the heart of this man being raised up to a higher level. You have been made whole by your experience. They took the gift and ran. You take the gift and you say thank you. In such a heart lies the potential for the healing of discipleship. The only faith the 10 began with was a guarded expectation of a miracle. This one had something different. Let's move forward to the next one, healing and faith. An example of the woman, and we're all very familiar with this account, the woman with the 12 years of blood issue, she shows strong faith as well. Let's look at Mark chapter 5, verses 27 to 28, and then 30 to 34.
2: After hearing about Jesus, she came up in the crowd behind him and touched his cloak, for she thought, "If I just touch his garments, I will get well."
3: And she did touch him, and immediately she was healed.
2: Immediately Jesus, perceiving in himself that the power proceeding from him had gone forth, turned around in the crowd and said, "Who touched my garments?" And his disciples said to him, "You see the crowd pressing in and on you, and you say, 'Who touched me?'" And he looked around to see the woman who had done this. But the woman, fearing and trembling, aware of what had happened to her, came and fell down before him and told him the whole truth. And he said to her, "Daughter, your faith has made you well." The King James Version says, "Thy faith hath made thee whole." Continuing with the verse, go in peace and be healed of your affliction.
1: See, now understand, Jesus proclaimed two things to her right there in that verse. First, he said her faith has made her whole, just like you said, John.

0: works the same way all the time. When the healing is proclaimed or answered, it's done, regardless of the faith of the individual. This is showing a raising up of their standard of life toward godliness. Faith in Jesus was not necessary for healing, but the faith that she had was in the healing of her very life. It was a different thing. It was a higher thing. So when it says your faith has made you whole, it's talking about your quality of your being is now on a different level. Go ahead, Julie.
1: It's beyond the physical healing.
0: Exactly.
1: Now you can move on to something higher. You've seen something higher. You can be a disciple.
0: Exactly. So whenever we see Jesus say that,
1: yeah,
0: that's what he's showing them. He's showing them the healing. That was one thing. But your life now, that's another.
2: Here's another important question. Why do faith healers only focus on healing for believers when Jesus focused on healing those who did not believe?
1: That's a really good question because, in fact, and this might surprise people, there's no record of any Christian being healed in the Bible. Jesus and the apostles only healed non-believers. They didn't heal themselves. They didn't heal each other. And ironically, Jesus even healed the severed ear of who was essentially his enemy, Malchus, in the Garden of Gethsemane, who came to take him away for trial. He also healed the crippled man at the Pool of Bethesda, despite the man not even knowing who Jesus was. So he clearly wasn't a believer. That's not what's going on in churches today.
0: And that's an important point. Folks, take a look at how Jesus did it. And say, is this what I'm seeing wherever I might be going? Let's look at our next example. The Jewish official who met Jesus on behalf of his dying son also shows two levels of faith. This is another wonderful, wonderful example. John chapter 4, verses 46 to 50.
2: Therefore, he came to Cana of Galilee, where he had made the water wine. And there was a royal official whose son was sick at Capernaum. And he went to him and was imploring him to come down and heal his son, for he was at the point of death. So Jesus said to him, unless you see signs and wonders, you simply will not believe. The royal official said to him, sir, come down before my child dies. Jesus said to him, go, your son lives. The man believed the word that Jesus spoke to him and started off.
0: He had faith in the gift. Jesus just had to say, go, your son lives. And he turns around and he walks away. He had faith in that gift. And he soon found out that his son was healed at the time that Jesus had spoken those words. That's in John 4, verse 53.
2: So the father knew that it was at that hour in which Jesus said to him, your son lives. And he himself believed in his whole household. You know, after returning home, all of his family and servants became believers in Christ.
0: Isn't that amazing? See, you see the two levels. You see the belief in the miracle, and he turns and walks away. And then after he gets home and he sees it, then he and his whole household become believers. That's the two levels. Your life is different now, not just because of the healing, but because of the direction you are now going. He had become whole within him, regardless of the healing of his son.
2: Here's another important question. Why are healing services always accompanied by repetitive music when there is no record in the Bible of people needing a special mood or atmosphere to be created before being healed? Well, when Jesus and the apostles healed people, they did it simply, often on the streets, and with no big fanfare. There was no music, lighting, or a special mood required.
1: Today's healing services typically feature worship music before, during, and after the service. This might start with loud thumping music to whip everyone into a frenzy. And during the prayers for healing, it's replaced with solemn and repetitive background music, often mimicking the rate of a heartbeat. So an ambiance is created through soft lighting and music and singing and praying and people closing their eyes and raising their hands in the air and people laying on the floor after being prayed for and so on. These methods create a special mood of expectancy, and they make people more pliable and receptive to suggestions.
0: And let me think. Jesus just had his words. No mood, no closed environment. He just spoke. Think about that, because it's the same gift of healing that we today are saying we're using. The same gift would mean it works the same way. Let's think about this. Jonathan, the history of Christian healing versus the practice of faith healing.
2: Jesus healed as he went. He healed those who were not his followers. He did not set up elaborate healing meetings, and he certainly did not require great faith from those he would heal. How closely do today's faith healers follow Jesus' example?
0: and how closely

0: Do we follow the faith healers of today now that we know Jesus' example? We need to be careful and look at this very seriously from a scriptural perspective. The power of Jesus' humble and freely giving example is breathtaking. Even more profound is how God's Spirit worked so mightily in him.
1: So, why did Jesus heal unbelievers but not require them to follow him? What was his ultimate purpose, and did the apostles precisely follow his example?
0: As we will see, Jesus' ultimate purpose was to bring hope to the people, for he was the Messiah who would bring them God's kingdom. The healing and the miracles he displayed were given to the people, giving them an unmistakable message about what that kingdom would ultimately bring to them. It was a message. You know, when you have a brand new movie come out, you see the short and you see the highlights and you say, oh, that looks like a good movie. These are the highlights of a really good reality called the kingdom of God. That's what Jesus was doing. That's why the gifts were there. How do we know? Why did Jesus heal? Just like we said, to proclaim the kingdom. Let's just look at it scripturally. Matthew 6, 9 to 10, the Lord's Prayer.
1: Pray then in this way. Our Father, who is in heaven, hallowed be your name. Your kingdom come, your will be done on earth as it is in heaven.
0: So he's praying for God's kingdom to come to earth. God's will to be done on earth as it is in heaven. Do we see that yet? No. Did Jesus tell us to pray for something that wasn't going to come true? No. What that means is it's something to look forward to, and this is where the healing came from. Jesus and his followers proclaimed that times were changing because the Messiah had arrived. We know that from Luke chapter 10, verses 8 and 9, and this is when he's sending the 70 out to preach. Here's one of the things that he tells them.
1: Whatever city you enter and they receive you, eat what is set before you, and heal those in it who are sick, and say to them, the kingdom of God has come near to you. This healing is a preview of the kingdom blessing.
0: It is. It's the introduction. It's saying, coming to the earth in the future, this is what's going to happen. These are the previews of some great, great, great event. Jesus' ministry was a dramatic first stage fulfillment of all that had been prophesied long before. Let's look at Isaiah chapter 53, verses 4 and 5.
1: Surely our griefs he himself bore, and our sorrows he carried. Yet we ourselves esteemed him stricken, smitten of God, and afflicted. But he was pierced through for our transgressions. He was crushed for our iniquities. The chastening for our well-being fell upon him, and by his scourging we are healed.
2: By his scourging, we are healed. You might have heard this in a different translation as by his stripes, we are healed. And this is one of the key texts people use to support faith healing. Often preachers will pray for healing and then they tack that by his stripes, we are healed verse on the end. But if we look at the context, this isn't talking about physical healing at all. It's referring to our spiritual healing, which is provided through Jesus's sacrificial death.
1: Isaiah is prophesying about the Messiah and the reason for his coming. The verse is telling us that Jesus will die because of our sins, and because he sacrificed his perfect life, our sins will be wiped away. Hence, we will be spiritually healed. This verse shouldn't be used to support the idea that Jesus died so that we can be free of our physical ailments.
0: Yeah, and further, you think about it, Jesus did all of the healing that he did before he was persecuted. He did it when people didn't even know who he was. So how could it have been that the scourging healed us? It was the gift of God through Jesus that did the healing. And it always worked the same way. You know what? The gifts of God, when they work, here's an idea. They never fail. Never. When the gifts of God are applied, they always succeed. So we look at this verse in Isaiah, and it just helps us to put it in perspective. The healing prophesied of Jesus was a comprehensive healing, just like both of you had said, that all will yet experience as a result of his sacrifice. Jesus previewed this healing with the physical healing at his first advent. All of this was a picture of and a precursor for the ultimate healing. Not of this wound and that wound and this malady and that, but the ultimate healing of all humanity. Let's look at Revelation chapter 21, verses 3 and 4. It gives you a kind of a 30,000-foot look at what it looks like afterwards.
1: And I heard a loud voice from the throne saying, Behold, the tabernacle of God is among men, and he will dwell among them, and they shall be his people, and God himself will be among them, and he will wipe away every tear from their eyes, and there will no longer be any death. There will no longer be any mourning or crying or pain. The first things have passed away.
0: We look at that and we look at the sweeping success of the healing of God's kingdom. The sweeping, unadulterated, pure, 100% success of that. And what we see when we look at Jesus' first advent and then the results of the kingdom is Jesus did grace healing, not faith healing. Understand that's what the scriptures are teaching us. It was meant for anyone who he encountered as a sign of the kingdom to come.
2: You know, so far we've been talking about formal faith healing in churches, but what about individual prayers for healing? So just a quick personal story. 2 years ago, almost to the day, Susie, a friend of mine for over 40 years and a listener, she asked me, "Do you believe in the power of prayer for healing?" She had a cancer scare. And I answered, "Well, you know, I believe the scriptures show how miraculous healing was a gift of the Holy Spirit. It was a specific purpose to set Christianity up and running. And the Christian is to accept God's will be done regardless of your circumstances. So going in prayer to say, heal me or heal that person is less appropriate than saying, you know, give me or this person strength to go through, be a good witness, learn the lessons." Her reply to me 2 years ago was that she believes strongly in the power of prayer and that prayers for healing are available. She retested, was told that there was no cancer, and we never talked about it again. I literally received a call yesterday that she died after a misdiagnosis. The cancer was aggressive. It was excruciating. It did horrific things to her that she never told me. And I'm really struggling with this because did my answer show her that perhaps I wasn't compassionate enough to present this to God on her behalf? And this repeats every day all over the world. Would it have been so wrong if I would have prayed for the cancer not to have spread as quickly or to even go away?
0: Okay, that's a big question for a big event and for a tragic event. And, you know, there's several ways of looking at that. When we want to have faith in God taking care of us, and many of us do, we want to have faith, sometimes we dictate to God the way we think he should take care of us. And, you know, sometimes as we do that, it may not be his way. The thing to be able to look at is, no, Julie, first of all, the answer is, were you not compassionate enough? No, because I actually agree with the approach that you took. But what we want to be able to look at and do in a circumstance like that is say, nevertheless, not my will, but your will be done. That's how Jesus prayed in the Garden of Gethsemane. And we need to look at that as the model prayer for when we are going through our most difficult trial. How did Jesus handle it? Did he say, God, remove it? I can do without it? Or did he say, I'd like XYZ to be removed, but nevertheless, not my will, but your will be done. Can God heal? Sure he can. Will he? I don't know. I have no right to say yes or no, but I know that if we pray, nevertheless, we will look at the unfolding of our experience with a more open mind than if we say, well, God's going to answer me in the way that I want to be answered. We need to be really careful. And, you know, your friend had a tragic, tragic experience. And we don't want to make light of that. And she, perhaps, I don't know, perhaps she put her faith in the idea that, well, you know, they didn't diagnose the cancer, so I'm good. I don't have to think about it again. And looking back, you say, well, maybe, could have, should have. You can do all of that. The bottom line is, everyone who dies is raised in the kingdom. Everyone who dies is going to be, going back to the Isaiah scripture, by his scourging, we are all healed. Much more than cancer, we're healed as humanity. Very difficult story. I'm so sorry that you had to go through that experience. Did the apostles work their healing miracles along the same guidelines that Jesus used? Let's take a look at a very early, perhaps the first healing performed after Pentecost. Jonathan, we're going to Acts chapter 3, right?
1: Yes, 1 through 13. And this tells us the story of the Apostle Peter and John going to the temple. A man who was crippled from birth would be carried every day to the gate of the temple to beg. He was simply asking for a little charity, starting with verse 4. But Peter, along with John, fixed his gaze on him and said, "Look at us." And he began to give them his attention, expecting to receive something from them. But Peter said, "I do not possess silver and gold, But what I do have, I give to you. In the name of Jesus Christ, the Nazarene, walk.
2: It's important to note this beggar didn't even ask for healing. He was just doing what he did every day.
0: So we want to understand that Peter and John were surrounded. What's the context here? They're surrounded by Jews who were simply going about their daily rituals. They were surrounded by people that weren't believers. There was no planning for dramatics, no music, no rhythm, no anything. There was no faith in Christianity here. They're at the temple. But what there was a public opportunity. And they took that public opportunity to show who Jesus was. Acts chapter 3, verses 7 through 10.
1: And seizing him by the right hand, he raised him up, and immediately his feet and his ankles were straightened. With a leap, he stood upright and began to walk. And he entered the temple with them, walking and leaping and praising God. And all the people saw him walking and praising God. And they were taking note of him as being the one who used to sit at the beautiful gate of the temple to beg alms. And they were filled with wonder and amazement at what happened to him. Can you imagine? He never learned to walk or even have balance on his feet. And suddenly he now leaped up and walked.
2: Yeah, it took me 12 weeks to relearn how to walk properly after a hip operation. So this is truly a miracle.
0: And, you know, that's the thing about the miracles from the apostles and from Jesus. They were undeniable. They were dramatic. You didn't need all of the other stuff. The miracle was the drama. And it showed the great power of God through Jesus, through the apostles, immediate, full, and miraculous response. That's what was there. Very public, very out in the open, very obvious, and very, very, very unexpected. The man wasn't looking for it. He received an unlooked for gift. Let's go to Acts a little bit further, Acts 3, 11 to 13.
1: While he was clinging to Peter and John, all the people ran together to them at the so-called portico of Solomon, full of amazement. But when Peter saw this, he replied to the people, "Men of Israel, why are you amazed at this? Or why do you gaze at us as if by our own power or piety we had made him walk? The God of Abraham, Isaac, and Jacob, the God of our fathers, has glorified his servant Jesus, the one whom you delivered and disowned in the presence of Pilate when he had decided to release him."
0: So the purpose of the healing was a witness to God's power and mercy, and provided a captivated audience for the public sermon to follow. It brought them to Christ. They weren't already with Christ. It brought them to Christ. It introduces Jesus as the Redeemer of mankind. The healing was not for the purpose of the followers. It was to introduce the beauty of the kingdom that was going to come because of Jesus.
1: Let's consider some questions. Why do those who pray for healing encourage people to fall down when this never happened in the Bible? Why do they push these people on their foreheads, suggesting that the Holy Spirit can't do it without their help?
2: Yeah, today's healing services resemble more of a performance or a show. The preacher typically recites long and protracted prayers, sometimes repeating his command of healing several times. They might wave their arms around, raise their voices to cast out the spirit of illness or disability. They lay hands on the sick person, urging them to fall backwards as if they were slain by the Holy Spirit. Other church members, called catchers, stand behind the sick person, expecting them to fall backwards into their waiting arms. This puts great pressure on the sick person to do their part and fall down. And to add to the drama, the faith healer might even throw his hands towards other people, anointing them with the fire of the Holy Spirit.
0: It's
2: so much happening.
0: Yeah. And it makes for a very dramatic looking scenario, but it doesn't get the job done that they claim it gets done. It looks good. First of all, to be slain, quote unquote, in the spirit, there is no scripture anywhere under any circumstance that can any way be interpreted to mean that. So let's get it straight. We're looking at something that is somewhat fabricated, not at all scriptural. We need to be careful with these kinds of things.
1: It's really a mockery of what true healing was in scripture.
0: It is, because true healing was humble and straightforward and 100% successful for unbelievers. Jonathan, the history of Christian healing versus the practice of faith healing.
1: The apostles followed Jesus' example. They healed unbelievers. They healed in public, and they healed in the name of Jesus. They did not engage in any fanfare and displayed the great humility that was necessary to wield the great power of God's Spirit working within them. They didn't take up collections. How closely do today's faith healers follow their example?
0: How closely do they follow that example? And again, how closely do we follow what we're seeing today in relation to what the scriptures say? The drama of these examples shows us a stark contrast between true healing done in a godly and righteous way and the healing attempts of our day.
1: What are we supposed to do with all of this evidence regarding the right way to heal? Is healing an appropriate Christian practice today?
0: Well, it's been about 2,000 years since Jesus walked this earth. Even a casual observer can see the stark differences in Christianity now versus back in the times of Jesus and the apostles. Back then, there was a small group of followers with direct connections to Jesus. It was all new, and the gifts of the Spirit were tools to give them direction, specific direction to announce Jesus, to announce the kingdom that would come as a result of Jesus. Those gifts, including healing, were being misused and were being unduly elevated because humanity makes a mess of pretty much everything we touch. Let's face the fact, that's just what happens. Let's look at 1 Corinthians chapter 12, verses 27 to 31.
1: Now you are Christ's body and individually members of it. And God has appointed it in the church, first apostles, second prophets, third teachers, then miracles, then gifts of healings, helps, administrations, various kinds of tongues. All are not apostles, are they? All are not prophets, are they? All are not teachers, are they? All are not workers of miracles, are they? All do not have gifts of healing, do they? All do not speak with tongues, do they? All do not interpret, do they? But earnestly desire the greater gifts. And I show you a still more excellent way.
0: So the apostle is saying, you've got all of these things going on within the church, and he lists them in an order of importance. And you have apostles and prophets and teachers and miracles, then the gifts of healing. And it says then. You have a sense that this is not at the top of the pecking order. This is not the most important thing. And it's interesting to me how we grab hold of the things that are most dramatic, and we try to make them most important. The apostle is saying exactly the opposite. This more excellent way would be the label that future generations of followers would carry. What is this more excellent way? The very next verse is 1 Corinthians chapter 13. Let's look at verses 1 to 3.
1: If I speak with tongues of men and of angels, but do not have love, I have become a noisy gong or a clanging cymbal. If I have the gift of prophecy and know all mysteries and all knowledge, and if I have all faith so as to remove mountains, but do not have love, I am nothing. And if I give all my possessions to feed the poor, and if I surrender my body to be burned, but do not have love, it profits me nothing.
2: If these scriptures are familiar, you've likely heard them read at a wedding, because 1 Corinthians 13 is often called the love chapter. It's a contrast. You can have all these wonderful things, but they are meaningless in God's eyes without love.
0: This kind of love is that selfless kind of love, the kind of love that gives yourself for someone else without expecting anything in return. The selfless love is the marker that identifies our standing with Christ. And this is an important baseline as we're going to build how we should understand healing or the lack thereof within true Christianity today. Jonathan, 1 John chapter 3, verse 14.
1: We know that we have passed out of death into life because we healed the brethren. No, it doesn't say that.
0: No.
1: Because we speak in tongues to the brethren? No. Because we perform miracles for the brethren? No. Because we can prophesy to the brethren? No. We know that we have passed out of death into life because we love the brethren. He who does not love abides in death.
0: So it's breaking things down to, here are the most important things. Look, in our world, when you have the meetings, the faith healing meetings, that becomes the most important thing. What the apostle is saying is all of that stuff is meaningless unless we are actually daily living this higher standard. This standard of love is eternal, and the apostle Paul told us that the gifts of the Spirit were not. The gifts of the Spirit were not eternal. That's really important. We know that in 1 Corinthians 13, verses 8 through 10.
1: Love never fails, but if there are gifts of prophecy, they will be done away. If there are tongues, meaning speaking in tongues, they will cease. If there is knowledge, meaning miraculous knowledge without having to study, it will be done away. For we know in part and we prophesy in part, but when the perfect comes, meaning that which is complete, the partial will be done away. In other words, once the gospel can be shared through the written word, all of these other evidences aren't necessary as proof.
2: Okay, but prophecy, tongues, knowledge, there's nothing specific about the gift of healing going away. And in fact, there's no scripture that plainly says healing will go away. Shouldn't there be?
0: Well, I don't think there needs to be, because healing can't be faked.
2: Well, there's a whole industry that says it can.
0: Right, but then when you look into it and you look at the proof, the proof is, nope, not this time, nope, not this time, nope, not this time, over and over and over again. Here's the thing. Healing in the scriptures always worked the same way. Who do we think we are to say that we're going to take this gift and we're going to put it in the context of a meeting and music and swaying and prayer and chanting and dramatics? Who do we think we are, where we're going to slay people in the spirit, when that never happened ever, ever, ever in the scriptures? Folks, please understand, the scriptures tell us how. We have no right to make up something beyond. And so that's my response, Julie, just a little bit of a response right there.
2: Yeah, and who got to do the healing? It was just the apostles, right?
0: Right.
2: And Philip?
0: Yeah, and anyone that they would have passed that gift on to, there is no evidence that those gifts were able to be passed on by anybody but the apostles. That's another very, very important point.
1: I have another question to consider. If faith healers can truly heal the sick, why aren't they emptying the hospital wards?
2: Great question, and an obvious one. You know, why isn't the whole world going crazy with excitement to put the drug companies out of business? Shouldn't these faith healers be visiting hospitals and nursing homes around the world? Why aren't they blowing up social media with videos of healing people blind from birth and with cerebral palsy? Even atheists would rethink their beliefs and seek these healings for themselves and their loved ones. They could do amazing things for Christianity.
0: That's what Jesus did.
2: That's what Jesus did.
0: He would be outside somewhere and the people would come to him. And what do the scriptures say several times? And he healed them all. He literally emptied the hospital wards. He did that. We can't. Why? Because it's not appropriate. That's why. It's a real simple thing. Faith healing, quote unquote, faith healing venues draw on the human desire to be rid of pain and suffering. In some ways, being healed can be seen as receiving a reward for showing up in faith. If I have great, great faith, then I can be healed. The faith healers build up hope and adrenaline and ultimately deliver an empty package. And folks, that's the truth. It's ultimately an empty package. Here's the thing. The sufferings of true disciples is treated in an entirely different way in the New Testament. We mentioned before, there's no record of Jesus' disciples being healed, period. Why would we expect that now? But there is record of Jesus' disciples having troubles and trials and difficulties and sicknesses. Let's look at James chapter 5, verses 13 to 15, and understand how the sufferings of true disciples is treated in the New Testament.
1: Is any among you suffering? Then he must pray. Is anyone cheerful? He is to sing praises. Is anyone among you sick? Then he must call for the elders of the church, and they are to pray over him, anointing him with oil in the name of our Lord. And the prayer offered in faith will restore the one who was sick, and the Lord will raise him up. And if he has committed sins, they will be forgiven him.
0: You notice that you've got this suffering and sick and sick, those three words. We're going to define those in a moment. But here's the thing. You have the model for faith healing. If healing were meant for believers, then simply lay hands on them and say, be healed. Because that's how it always worked. That's how Jesus showed. That's how the apostles showed. And that's how Philip showed. The second point, let's define suffering and sick, because this goes beyond physical illness. It is much more along the lines of spiritual illness. Is there any suffering? The word literally means to undergo hardship. Isn't limited to having a malady, undergo hardship. It's a big thing. Is anyone sick? The word literally means to be feeble in any sense. Again, we're not looking at, I am physically ill. Anyone who is sick, it says later on in the scripture, that means to toil, to tire. Okay, so we're not looking at the physicality of a disease. We're looking at the breaking down of our being in discouragement and in trial and in difficulty. You know, when you have a big trial, a trauma happen in your life, you end up spiritually sick sometimes. You notice it doesn't say that let the elders come and anoint you with oil and you will be healed. It says you can be restored. You can be brought back to spiritual health by being vulnerable, by praying, by having those around you be encouraging, and by applying scriptural principles. That's what's spoken about here. The trials and difficulties of those following Christ are not supposed to be taken away. Let's look at 1 Peter 4:12 to 13.
1: Beloved, do not be surprised at the fiery ordeal among you, which comes upon you for your testing, as though some strange thing were happening to you. But to the degree that you share the sufferings of Christ, keep on rejoicing, so that also at the revelation of his glory, you may rejoice with exultation. True believers are supposed to bear their burdens and trust in God to see them through.
2: So when we look at this in a comprehensive way, our thought is a true follower of Jesus would never want to be a part of something that gives people false hope, makes them feel unworthy, fosters a self-centered attitude, turns people away from God in despair, portrays a false image of God and his nature, focuses Christians on the wrong things, and ultimately makes money for false teachers.
0: We want to be very, very, very careful when we look at the Christian life. We want to be accepting of the challenges that we're given. Why? Because there has no temptation taken you, no testing. The word for temptation means to test. That is not common to man. In other words, things that happen to everybody else happen to us. But God is faithful, who will provide a way of escape that you may be able to endure it. They may be able to go through it. It's not have it removed and thrown away. It's going through it. That's what the Christian life is supposed to be. Take up your cross daily, deny yourself, and follow him. That means we bear our sufferings and we rejoice in them, because the moment of suffering we have is nothing compared to the eternal weight of glory in Christ Jesus. We are supposed to bear those sufferings. Now, as for the world, though, the world's healing will come, and it will come in a very big, dramatic way. Isaiah chapter 35, verses 5 through 6 and verse 10.
1: Then the eyes of the blind will be opened, and the ears of the deaf will be unstopped. Then the lame will leap like a deer, and the tongue of the mute shall shout for joy. For waters will break forth in the wilderness, and streams in the Arabah. And the ransomed of the Lord will return and come with joyful shouting to Zion, with everlasting joy upon their heads. They will find gladness and joy, and sorrow and sighing will flee away.
0: Then, when? Thy kingdom come, thy will be done on earth as it is in heaven. That's when we see this massive healing of the world, the resurrection of mankind, that Jesus calling each from their graves and being given an opportunity for life. That's why Jesus healed 2,000 years ago, to say, this is a tiny taste of what's coming. Let's go back to Revelation 21, verses 3 and 4 as we wrap this up.
1: And I heard a loud voice from the throne saying, behold, the tabernacle of God is among men, and he will dwell among them, and they shall be his people, and God himself will be among them, and he will wipe away every tear from their eyes, and there will no longer be any death, there will no longer be any mourning or crying or pain. The first things have passed away.
0: No more of this. It's all gone. And you notice how the sense you get from this is exactly the sense you got when Jesus healed. When he healed, it was done, it was instant, and it was over. And he never, ever, ever missed a beat on that. What Revelation 21 is showing you, the same thing. There will be no more of these things. They will be wrapped up and thrown away. It's over. That's why Jesus healed in the first Advent, to show us a taste of that. So Jonathan, let's wrap this up. The history of Christian healing versus the practice of faith healing.
1: The grace healing of the New Testament is but a glimpse of the might and power of God's eternal plan for all humankind. Jesus and the apostles were living examples of giving that grace to the unbelievers in the form of healing and hope. Let us appreciate the lesson of New Testament healing and look forward to the ultimate healing of the world.
0: We have spent some time today talking about how Jesus executed the gift of healing, how the apostles executed the gift of healing. What we want to understand is there's a method and a time, and we need to respect where it belonged because it's in the past, and understand that it was a picture of the greatness of what's to come. Let's make sure we see healing for what it is and appreciate the grace healing of the past and look forward to the great healing of the future. Think about it. Folks, we love hearing from our listeners. We welcome your feedback and questions in this episode and other episodes at ChristianQuestions.com. Coming up in our next episode, should Christians be politically driven?

It is now time for the Bible Answers program, in which we present a frank and earnest discussion of Bible truths in an endeavor to answer your questions. Our subject for this program is Christian baptism. There may be a Bible Answers study group near you. Would you like to attend? If so, write to the Bible Answers, Box 60, General Post Office, New York City,

0: Ed, all church denominations practice water baptism in one form or another. What is the purpose of baptism? Is it possible for one to be saved without being baptized? These programs of good news from the Bible are brought to you by the Dawn Bible Students Association, publishers of the Dawn magazine, in cooperation with Bible study groups, and by the many friends of Frank and Ernest everywhere. And now, Ed, please tell us what the Bible teaches concerning baptism.
1: Well, thank you, Russell. It is natural, of course, to associate water with baptism, but do you realize that the real baptism of the Christian is not in water at all?
0: Now, that is different, Ed.
1: Yes, but true. We learn this from Romans chapter 6, verses 3 and 4. Would you like to read these texts, Russell?
0: Surely. Know ye not that so many of us, as were baptized into Jesus Christ, were baptized into his death? Therefore we are buried with him by baptism into death.
1: Now you will notice that the baptism or burial to which Paul refers is not into water, but into Christ and into his death.
0: What does Paul mean by that?
1: Well, the word baptism, of course, means to bury. What Paul is telling us is the burial or submerging of our will into doing the will of God is true baptism. One who does this accepts Christ as his head. Thus, as Paul explains, he is baptized into Christ.
0: Ed, surely you don't mean to tell me that there is nothing said in the Bible about water baptism.
1: No, I didn't say that. Water baptism is enjoined upon Christians, but it is merely a symbol of the real baptism, which must first take place in the Christian's heart.
0: Would you mind going over that point again a little more deeply?
1: Well, it's very simple and beautiful. Burial in water is a figure or symbol of one's burial into Christ and into his death. Paul explained that these who are buried with Christ, who suffer and die with Christ, will also participate in his resurrection to live and reign with Christ. And this raising up out of death is pictured by the candidate being lifted out of the water after being buried.
0: Well, certainly that is quite understandable. And that, Ed, brings up another question which I asked at the beginning of the program. I asked you remember, if baptism is necessary to salvation, that is, can anyone be saved without being baptized in water? Does the Bible answer that question?
1: Yes, and very satisfactorily. The answer is yes, countless millions will be saved without being baptized into Christ.
0: Ed, that's a sweeping statement. Are you sure you can prove that statement by the Bible?
1: Yes, very sure. Russell, do you remember the wonderful promise which God made to Father Abraham concerning his seed?
0: You mean, of course, the promise that through Abraham's seed all the families of the earth would be blessed.
1: Yes, that's the one. Now, how many people do you suppose comprise all the families of the earth?
0: Oh, countless millions, no doubt. But what does that have to do with being saved without Christian baptism?
1: Well, in the third chapter of Galatians, Paul speaks of those who are baptized into Christ and adds, if ye be Christ's, then are ye Abraham's seed and heirs according to the promise. The point is that Christian baptism is only for those who become associated with Christ as the promised seed of Abraham, his faith seed, that is, and these, together with Christ, will be the channel of blessing to all the remainder of the world of mankind.
0: That is very encouraging, but I wonder, suppose that the difficulty is in our concept of what is involved in being saved. Many still think all the unconverted are sinners, you know, who, when they die, go to a hell of torment forever.
1: Actually, though, salvation is not a matter of being rescued from eternal torture, for eternal torture is not taught in the Bible.
0: Ed, just what would you say is involved in being saved?
1: Well, salvation in the Bible means to be released from the penalty of death which came upon Adam and through him upon all the family of man. Jesus took the sinner's place in death, and those in this age who accept him and devote themselves fully to doing God's will are, by faith, released from condemnation, and in the resurrection are exalted to live and reign with Christ in his kingdom.
0: But what about all those who die without accepting Jesus?
1: These remain asleep in death until Christ's kingdom is established, and then they are awakened and will be given an opportunity to accept the provision of everlasting life made by them, for them, through Christ. If they do accept and obey the laws of Christ's kingdom, they will be restored to perfection of life. Continuing to obey, they will live forever. Then it can be said that they are saved, saved, that is, from death, and enabled to live forever here on the earth as perfect humans.
0: And that is what is meant by being saved.
1: So you see, according to the Bible, the selection of the footstep followers of Jesus during the present age is in preparation for the blessing of the whole family of man during the kingdom age.
0: Another question, Ed. The Apostle Paul spoke of being baptized for the dead. That text has puzzled many. Let me read it. 1 Corinthians 15:29. Else what shall they do which are baptized for the dead, if the dead rise not at all? Why are they then baptized for the dead? Now, what does that mean?
1: I think it's quite apparent. As we have seen, the true baptism of Christians is into Christ and into his death. They are buried with Christ in baptism in order that they might live with him. Those who thus prove worthy of living with Christ will also reign with him. And the purpose of Christ's reign is to restore the whole dead world to life. So you see, Christian baptism is, in this sense, on behalf of the dead, in preparation, that is, for the awakening and blessing of the dead.
0: Ed, you imply that the service of Christians during the present age, with the suffering and persecution which it has entailed, will accrue to the benefit of mankind when they are awakened from the dead.
1: That is clearly what Paul is teaching. That is why he argues that if there be no resurrection of the dead, then the entire work of the present age, which has been in preparation for the blessing of the dead, has been in vain, which, of course, also proves that the only hope of life beyond the grave is in the fact that the dead will be restored to life.
0: You mean that the dead are not more alive than ever, but that they are actually dead, with future life depending upon their being resurrected from the dead.
1: Yes, Russell, that's what the Bible teaches. And the reason the dead will be raised is that Jesus took the sinner's place in death by his own death baptism. Certainly then, Jesus' baptism was on behalf of the dead world. The baptism of his followers does not accomplish redemption for the dead world, but they contribute to the blessing of mankind when awakened from the sleep of death.
0: Ed, that is really a wonderful way of explaining baptism. I am sure we understand baptism better now than we did at the beginning of this broadcast.
1: In the great economy of God in providing salvation for the sin-cursed and dying race, nothing is lost. Nothing is in vain. Even the suffering through which mankind in general has passed throughout the ages will contribute to increased joys throughout the ages to come for all who, when they are given a full opportunity, obey divine law. This, as a matter of fact, is why God permitted evil.
0: Just one more question. You have emphasized that the followers of Jesus will, in the resurrection, be exalted to heavenly glory with him. But mankind in general, as I understand you to say, will be restored to life as humans. That is correct, isn't it?
1: Yes, it is. That is one of the points clearly set forth in the little book entitled The Church. And Russell, will you tell our friends more about the book, The Church, and how they may obtain one free?
0: Yes, Ed, I'll be glad to. Friends, a copy of The Church will be mailed to you free upon your request. It proves from the Bible that the Church of God is not a building, but rather the footstep followers of Jesus drawn to him by divine love. It shows that water baptism is not designed to save people from eternal torture. Indeed, the Bible does not teach eternal torture at all. It proves from the Bible that there is a hope of salvation for the millions who have died outside the church, even for those who have died in unbelief. You will surely want to read The Church, so send for it today. Address your request to Frank and Ernest, Box 60, General Post Office, New York City. I will repeat the address, Frank and Ernest, Box 60, General Post Office, New York City. 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

0: think about the Bible like you never have before. 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Our topic is it ever okay for a Christian to lie? As Christians, we're obligated to follow biblical principles of righteousness and godliness. These principles include being truthful. However, is being completely truthful and lying our only two choices? What about all the gray areas in between? Is withholding truth lying? What about exaggeration? Here's Rick and Jonathan.
1: Welcome, everyone. I'm Rick. I'm joined by Jonathan, my co-host for over 25 years. Jonathan, what's our theme scripture for this episode?
2: Proverbs 12, 18 and 19. There is one who speaks rashly like the thrust of a sword, but the tongue of the wise brings healing. Truthful lips will be established forever, but a lying tongue is only for a moment.
1: Tell the truth. For many of us, we can recall that strongly stated advice as coming from our parents when we were caught doing something or saying something that we shouldn't have. The immediate dilemma was obvious. If I tell the truth, then I'm going to get in trouble. Or if I lie or just tell part of the truth, I may get away with it. But what if they found out that I lied? Then I might get into even more trouble. I don't know, Jonathan, if you ever had those dilemmas.
2: Oh, yeah.
1: Okay, just checking. Me too. While we as adults may look back at such dilemmas and smile, the reality is we as Christians must always be on our guard to practice being truthful and having integrity every day and in every way. What does this mean? How are we supposed to handle the countless compromising circumstances of life where half-truths and exaggeration come into play? And what about those little white lies?
2: Let's break down our Christian principles of truth-telling into four basic questions. One, what is God's perspective and example regarding truth and untruth?
1: You got to go to the top to figure out what we're going to do.
2: Two, is telling a partial truth the same as lying?
1: See, that's one of those subtlety questions.
2: Three, does being confronted by the forces of darkness give us permission to lie?
1: That's one of those questions that says, yeah, but what about this? This is unusual.
2: Four, what about exaggeration? Is it the same as lying?
1: And Jonathan, I'm telling you, we always, without exception, exaggerate. You see, that's an exaggeration. So we need to get into each of these questions very, very clearly.
2: Let's get started. What is God's perspective and example regarding truth and untruth?
1: Let's go back to the ninth commandment because it carries great influence in maintaining a just and respectful society. It's a core value of a just and respectful society. Exodus 20:16.
2: You shall not bear false witness against your neighbor. So this is saying don't speak or testify to an untruth of any kind when you're testifying against your neighbor.
1: So there's a legalistic perspective here. We need to understand the commandments. We're putting things in order. This is how your society will run. Foundational truth-telling in this commandment begins with that legal approach in that ninth commandment. And it's also applied, though, in a very wide moral sense. Several aspects are shown in this next scripture of this truth-telling basis. Several aspects are shown, which states the legal part first. So we're going to look at Leviticus 19, several verses. Let's just start with Leviticus 19, 15.
2: You shall do no injustice in judgment. You shall not be partial to the poor nor defer to the great, but you are to judge your neighbor fairly. In other words, we need to be honest in our judgments and show no partiality. Treat everyone fairly.
1: And I love the way the scripture reads, don't be partial to the poor. Oh, because they're poor, let's bend the rules for them. Or don't defer to the great. Oh, because they're so wealthy and so well-known, let's bend to them. The point is, we should be straightforward with everybody. Just like you said, it's a very clear basis, a very clear legalistic approach. Next is the very serious reminder to always represent truth when it comes to others. So now we're going beyond that legalistic approach in Leviticus 19. Let's go to verse 16.
2: You shall not go about as a slanderer among your people, and you are not to act against the life of your neighbor. I am the Lord.
1: Don't go about as a slanderer. Don't go about as a storyteller. This command from God, whenever you see it, there's a scripture and it says, I am the Lord. you better pay attention to what was just said, because this command says never spread dishonest stories about anyone as you go about your business. Don't do that.
2: Rick, what if we know a truth about someone? Don't others have the right to know?
1: So, Jonathan, let me ask you, do others have the right to know the truth about all of your past?
2: No.
1: But that's a good question, though. That's a really good question, because what we need to understand is our job is not to just be repeaters of truthful things. It is to put the truth in a context of godliness. And that's what this is helping us understand. Telling falsehoods is no good. Slander is no good. Slander is saying something that may be true about somebody, but it's inappropriate. So, you know, we got to be careful. We got to watch those things. Let's move forward. Finally, in Leviticus 19 comes the matter of core values. You can have disagreements with your neighbor, but you're not to take matters into your own hands, either internally or externally. Let's go to Leviticus 19, 17, and 18.
2: You shall not hate your fellow countrymen in your heart, meaning internally. You may surely reprove your neighbor, but shall not incur sin because of him. You shall not take vengeance, nor bear any grudge against the sons of your people, meaning externally. But you shall love your neighbor as yourself. I am the Lord.
1: Again, I am the Lord. When you see those words, back up and reread what you just read, because he is saying, these are my commands. Here's God's command here. Treat others truthfully and respectfully, especially when there's an opportunity for a disagreement to lead to personal reactions and responses. Be above board. Not internally should we be building stories, not externally should we be spreading those kinds of things. So truth-telling is a fundamental basis in the Old Testament for what was for Israel. And therefore, the morality of truth-telling has to carry over to us. Let's go a little bit further, though. God clearly proclaims his stand on respect to the honesty issue in the following scripture in Proverbs. And Jonathan, this is one of those scriptures that when you read it, you go, wow, this is pretty blunt. Proverbs 6, 16 to 19.
2: There are six things which the Lord hates, yes, seven, which are an abomination to him: haughty eyes, a lying tongue, and hands that shed innocent blood, a heart that devises wicked plans, feet that run rapidly to evil, a false witness who utters lies, and one who spreads strife among brothers.
1: Seven things that God hates. And amongst those seven things, da-da-da-da, a lying tongue and a false witness who utters lies. So a lying tongue is that moral aspect of truth-telling. One who utters false witness is the legal aspect. So in the seven things God hates, truth-telling in all areas is a very important thing. God looks for us to be truth people. That's really what the message is here. Lying is directly involved in two of these seven abominations that we just said, but it's easily implicated in the other five. If you go through, we won't do that now, but if you go through them and look and say, huh, I could see how lying could be part of this. I could see how lying could be part of that. We see, Jonathan, even before we get to the New Testament, even before we get to the quote-unquote Christian basis, we have the godly basis in the law and in the writings of the Old Testament that say truth-telling, abiding by, and living in truth is very profoundly important.
2: God hates any falsehood and deception. It starts in the mind, and its venom spews out of the mouth, just like it did with the serpent in the Garden of Eden.
1: The venom of untruth. Ooh, that's one of those things you just put on your refrigerator and say, avoid this at all costs. The venom of the tongue that lies. So how do we avoid it? That's really where we want to go here. We want to figure out, how do we avoid it? How do we put ourselves in the right place? We've got the Old Testament basis, the Old Testament foundation. Let's now go to the New Testament and look at lying and truth in the New Testament. Let's start with 1 John chapter 1, verses 5 to 7.
2: God is light, and in him there is no darkness at all. If we say that we have fellowship with him and yet walk in the darkness, we lie and do not practice the truth. But if we walk in the light as he himself is in the light, we have fellowship with one another. I have a question, Rick. Can silence be equated to lying? For example, A Christian steals something and keeps it quiet.
1: All right. You steal something and keep it quiet. Here's my question, Jonathan. Not that I'm saying you do that, but play along with me. Why would you keep it quiet, Jonathan?
2: Well, I don't want anyone to know that I stole something.
1: Why don't you want anybody to know?
2: Because I'm a Christian.
1: Aha.

0: God's light. And again, we'll expand that as we go further. For Christians, there's an absolute dividing line between light and darkness. A fundamental part of lying is personal ego. The greater the ego, the greater the propensity to lie. And that example you gave of Satan is a great place to start with this.
1: And this sounds like the way a narcissist would look at life, always building self up, but putting others down. And we know that Satan is the author of narcissism.
0: Yeah, the biggest ego that is recorded in Scripture, and it was all about him. Let's continue a little bit, and let's go on to 1 John chapter 1, now verses 8 through 10.
1: If we say that we have no sin, we are deceiving ourselves, and the truth is not in us. If we confess our sins, he is faithful and righteous to forgive us our sins and to cleanse us from all unrighteousness. If we say that we have not sinned, we make him a liar, and his word is not in us. You know, I like how the Greek English lexicon defines this word for liar as one who breaks faith.
0: Yeah, that's powerful. That is. One who breaks faith. For us to publicly walk in a lie, just like the example you were talking about, and the lie of being in the light while still in darkness, it says makes God a liar. Now, we're not actually making God a liar. You can't. It's impossible to make him a liar. But what it is possible to do is to make him look like a liar. Because somebody saw you take that thing that you talked about before, and you're a Christian, and you are acting piously as you are shoplifting as you go. That is making God look like a liar, because it's taking the high principles and polluting them with darkness and the venom of the tongue of Satan being involved in your life. So we have to be very, very careful here. Jonathan, telling the truth and leaving the lies.
1: We can have no higher example than God and his example in relation to lying and untruth. God plainly stands above all lies and deceit.
0: It's really pretty simple. The scriptures in this first segment, the scriptures help us understand God is way above all of these things, and there really is no discussion on any of that. Or is there? We gotta hang on. Let's take a moment and let's step back to look at the world around us. It obviously operates far beneath God's lofty standards of honesty.
1: Now that we have God's unwavering perspective before us, how do we figure out how much truth we should be sharing?
0: This is one of those questions that can easily get us stuck in the details. We all know that we need to speak with godly wisdom, and that means speaking with self-restraint. So how much self-restraint should be in place in what circumstance? Are there times when our restraint can end up being a bad thing?
1: Let's go to our second question for Christian principles of truth-telling. Is telling a partial truth the same as lying? In addition, what about withholding the truth?
0: So is telling a partial truth the same as lying, or just not speaking up at all and not saying anything? Can those things be considered lying? Big questions, very good questions. Let's look at a scriptural example. And this is an example of God counseling someone to speak a partial truth. This is what he's saying. Let's put the context in order. After God had rejected Saul as king over Israel, God instructed Samuel to move forward. He is mourning. Samuel is mourning over King Saul's loss of God's favor. And God is basically saying to him, we have work to do. We need to move forward. God's counsel to him to be able to move forward begins with a very simple instruction. So this is about Samuel and what he's focused on doing according to the will of God. Let's look at 1 Samuel chapter 16, verses 1, and then the first part of verse 2.
1: Now the Lord said to Samuel, how long will you grieve over Saul, since I have rejected him from being king over Israel? Fill your horn with oil and go. I will send you to Jesse the Bethlehemite, for I have selected a king for myself among the sons. But Samuel said, how can I go? When Saul hears of it, he will kill me.
0: Now look, Samuel has a legitimate human concern. What do you mean anoint another king? Are you kidding me? Because he knows that Saul didn't have a stable mind and he was capable of evil. He knows that. And he's worried. And he has a legitimate right to be concerned. So you take this and God gives this command. Go ahead, fill your horn with oil. Go anoint another king. And Samuel's like, wait a minute. What? Slow down. I'm afraid. And it's legitimate. So God's answer to sin.

0: Samuel provides a principled approach to the legitimate fear that Samuel had. And here's where the partial truth comes into play. 1 Samuel chapter 16, the second part of verse 2.
1: And the Lord said, "Take a heifer with you and say, 'I have come to sacrifice to the Lord.'" Now, wait a minute. Did God make up an excuse to mislead King Saul? Was that a lie?
0: I mean, is he saying, "Oh, just tell him you're going to take a heifer to sacrifice"?
1: Yeah.
0: No, that's not what it was at all. And that is the classic issue when folks look at the Bible and they stop in the middle of something and they don't finish out the context. It can sound like one thing, but we need to understand what's happening. If we stop reading here, yeah, it sounds like God is telling Samuel to make something up. He is unequivocally not doing so. Here's what's happening. God was sending Samuel as his representative. Sacrificing, making a sacrifice, was an appropriate foundation for his visit. So he is instructing him to go in that mind frame as he approaches the Bethlehem area. So let's continue with 1 Samuel chapter 16, verses 3 to 5.
1: "You shall invite Jesse to the sacrifice, and I will show you what you shall do. And you shall anoint for me the one whom I designate to you." So Samuel did what the Lord said and came to Bethlehem. And the elders of the city came trembling to meet him and said, "Do you come in peace?" He said, "In peace, I have come to sacrifice to the Lord. Consecrate yourselves and come with me to the sacrifice." He also consecrated Jesse and his sons and invited them to the sacrifice.
0: There's a lot of things going on in these verses. We'll touch on them. First of all, the Bethlehemites are very concerned. Because when a prophet of God comes to your town, what are you thinking?
1: Trouble.
0: Yeah.
1: What did we do wrong?
0: Exactly. Exactly. Like, what's happening here? You know, do you come in peace? Are you bringing God's judgment upon us? The instinctive reaction would be fear. So Samuel's presentation of the sacrifice removes that fear. It puts them at ease. He sets them all apart. He consecrates them. He puts them in a position of thinking and being in a holy frame of mind, in a holy place, so that he can do God's work. That sacrifice removes their fear so he can be about God's higher mission.
1: We have a quote from Bible Difficulties by Gleason Archer. "There is a clear distinction between resorting to actual deceit and to withholding information that would result in great harm and even failure to obey carrying out the will of God."
0: And that's a very important point. This is not out and out. This is not deceit in any way, shape, matter, or form. What this is telling them enough to put everybody at ease so the will of God can continue. There is no deception. There's just an unfolding of truth as it becomes necessary and appropriate. That's what this example is. It's not advocating partial truth. Oh, I'm just going to tell them a little bit and just, you know, hide the rest. God advocates righteousness through truth. And that's what he's showing by giving this partial truth to get things going. Now, we look at that in the Old Testament and say, okay, what about us as Christians? For Christians, speaking truth appropriately, Jonathan, it's paramount. We have to be focused on it. Determining whether we're in a position to only share parts of the truth we know comes down to plainly confronting our own motivation. See, it really, really, really often comes down to, why would I say more or why would I not say more? What's inside of me? Let's look at this motivation perspective through the eyes of what Jesus did and would do. Jesus's motivation was always in line with God's will, and he always respected those whom he spoke to. Let's just take a look at one example of this in John chapter 16, verse 12.
1: "I have many more things to say to you, but you cannot bear them now." Well, it wasn't appropriate to overwhelm his disciples. He waited for the proper time.
0: And that's such a powerful thing. And you know, we look at Jesus doing that regularly. Why did he speak in parables? Why didn't he just tell everybody everything? Because it wasn't appropriate at the time. So truth does have appropriateness. And how do we determine that? What we ought to do is do it the way Jesus did, according to the will of God and to the righteous principles that God has given us, and nothing lower. Because when it gets down to my own motivation, and I'd rather just not tell them because I just don't think I feel like I want to deal with it, That's not God's principles. We have to be higher than that.
1: Something practical. How about a circumstance when someone with Alzheimer's asks you where their spouse is when they died years ago? Do we lie so we don't cause them to grieve every time they hear about their loss? Is that a time when it's okay to lie?
0: That's a hard, hard question, because a lot of healthcare professionals tell you, lie to them. That's what they say, because they get so upset over something that they just legitimately don't remember. And look, my dad had Alzheimer's, and I remember dealing with things that would get him very, very upset. And what I would do, it just bothered me to out and out lie. I would deflect. He would ask about his mom and dad, who had died, you know, 25, 30 years ago, whatever it was. And I said to him, they're not here. But dad, did we read those scriptures that we were talking about earlier? And he goes, what scriptures? Well, the ones in John. And then we would turn to the Bible and he would forget about his question and he'd get absorbed in something else. And so it came down to telling them they're not here and then deflecting to something else. And I felt in my own heart and mind, that was a better way for me to handle that. That may be hard to do. So we want to be careful, because we do want to hold the highest principles up as best as we can. But that's a really, really, really good question. Let's get down to more of the practicality. As sinful humans, we can choose to speak parts of the truth for our own gain, or we can choose to speak parts of the truth for another's loss. We got to be careful about these things. Let's look at Proverbs 11:13.
1: And this is from the New Living Translation. A gossip goes around telling secrets, but those who are trustworthy can keep a confidence.
0: A gossip goes around saying things they ought not to say. There's lots of things that happen in the lives of all of us that are not for public consumption. It's simple. It's just that simple. We want to be clear on making sure we focus on that.
1: And we need to ask ourselves, are we trustworthy to keep confidence?
0: Yeah, because you have gossip on one side of the scale and being worthy of trust on the other side. And there's a great weight difference between those two things. Am I trustworthy? Am I able to keep a confidence? And when you are, Jonathan, your life takes on a much higher quality, because being trusted is such a powerful thing. God Almighty is trusted by those who understand him, because he doesn't deny himself. He doesn't change. There's no shadow of turning with him. That's the example that we want to rise up to. Let's go further. Am I focusing on speaking only parts of the truth to feed my own convenience? I need to be about representing Jesus Christ every day, not about being me. Oh, it's just Rick being Rick. Sorry, that shouldn't be. Rick doesn't need to be Rick. Rick needs to be the footstep follower of Jesus, brother Rick. That's really what we're trying to strive for. Ephesians chapter 4, we're going to read several verses. We'll start with verse 14.
1: We are no longer to be children, tossed here and there by waves and carried about by every wind of doctrine, by the trickery of men, by craftiness in deceitful scheming.
0: No longer be children. Grow up. Maybe that's the way you were, but that's not the way we are going to be. No more craftiness, no more scheming. It's far too easy to fall prey to the subtle suggestions that may arise to alter our approach to speaking truth, especially if all that craftiness and scheming, if those suggestions are in line with the thinking of our sinful nature, if it's in line with what I'm normally naturally wired towards, it's really easy to hold on to, but not necessarily wise to hold on to.
1: But this rumor I heard is really juicy. How can I hold it back if it's YouTube worthy?
0: Okay, what is it? No, I'm kidding. I'm kidding. I'm kidding. No, don't tell me. And Jonathan, that's one of the things we have to watch out for. We have to be careful. We have to be respectful that other people's lives can be tarnished by spreading that rumor. And it may be juicy and all that stuff, but do I tarnish somebody by spreading it? Got to watch that. Got to run away. Let's go a little bit further with Ephesians 4. Let's go to verses 15 to 16.
1: But speaking the truth in love, this is selfless, benevolent love. We are to grow up in all aspects into him who is the head, even Christ, from whom the whole body, being fitted and held together by every joint supplies, according to the proper working of each individual part, causes the growth of the body for the building up of itself in love.
0: Speak the truth in love. There's your answer to every question. Am I speaking the truth in that benevolent, selfless love? In so doing, we can grow up from being silly little children to mature Christians. And what a difference when we grow to that level. Let's continue. The Apostle Paul taught us the value of intentionally unfolding truth with patience and respect. In our next scripture, he's talking to a group of absolute pagans. This is when he's talking at Mars Hill, and he's talking to these individuals in Athens that are just full of idolatry. Acts 17, 22 to 23, watch how he unfolds truth.
1: So Paul stood in the midst of the Areopagus and said, "Men of Athens, I observe that you are very religious in all respects. For while I was passing through and examining the objects of your worship, I also found an altar with this inscription, 'To an unknown God.' Therefore, what you worship in ignorance, this I proclaim to you." Paul's goal was to draw them to God, not to put them down for worshiping figures of stone. He only said what was necessary to build their trust.
0: And he said what was necessary in a way that would draw them to pay attention. He didn't say, "You fools, you're worshiping stones. What's wrong with you?" He said, "Let me show you about this unknown God, because it is so magnificent." He spoke partial truth to draw them up, to draw them out, to show them something so much better. What incredible wisdom. Why did he do that? It was for their own good. So telling the truth and leaving the lies, where are we?
1: When engaged in mature conversations, our delivery of truth should be in accordance with godly principles of righteousness and on a level that respects those who are hearing us. Any partial truths we speak should always be done in a righteous manner and be for the benefit of those who hear. Is telling a partial truth the same as lying? Yes or no?
0: Yes or no? Maybe. Maybe not. It depends on our motivation. And are we staying with true, clear, godly, righteous principles? If we are, then telling a partial truth, as we see in Scripture, is very acceptable. But if we're doing it for other reasons, it is not acceptable, and we really need to watch ourselves. It can be so easy to fall into the trap of manipulating others with our words. Let's stop and think before we speak.
1: We need to watch what we say and monitor what we are saying. Do the same principles hold true when confronted with evil?
0: This is a difficult question because of its many nuances that can cause us to potentially rationalize our responses. To approach these challenging areas, we need to draw specific lines of distinction. So our first distinction is to determine whether or not the evil that we face is on a personal level, or more in the category of a social, warlike, social upheaval-like crisis. What kind of evil, quote-unquote, is actually coming towards me?
1: Now for our third question for Christian principles of truth-telling. Does being confronted by the forces of darkness give us permission to lie?
0: The forces of darkness, there's no helping them, so do you lie to get out of the way? Well, let's take a look at this. In the Old Testament, God did instruct Israel to use deception when battling their enemies. He did. In Joshua's time, there was the city of Ai, and they were supposed to conquer that city. Well, God allowed them to be defeated. He allowed them to be routed in battle because Achan, one of their own soldiers, one of Israel's soldiers, disobeyed God's command, and he took spoils from their previous battle. They were commanded none of that, but he did. When you cross the "I am the Lord," there are some serious consequences. So once Achan was found out and executed for his treason, this is the law, this is serious stuff, God then instructed them how to win their battle with the city of Ai. God's plan was all about deception. You know, here we are talking. God has these high standards. It was all about deception, military deception. So let's unfold this account. Let's begin with Joshua 8, verse 2.
1: "You shall do to Ai and its king just as you did to Jericho and its king. You shall take only its spoils and its cattle as plunder for yourselves. Set an ambush for the city behind it."
0: God says, set an ambush. What's an ambush? Lead them to believe one thing while something else is happening. God says, set an ambush for the city behind it. So Joshua follows God's instructions. Let's continue in the book of Joshua, Chapter 8, verses 12, 15, and 16.
1: "And he took about 5,000 men, and set them in ambush between Bethel and Ai on the west side of the city.
0: So we pause there. He took about 5,000 men as bait. He brought them out in front where the people of Ai would see. And the king of Ai saw Joshua and his men, and he says, "They're back. Let's go destroy him." And he brought his army out to battle with Joshua, not knowing anything about this ambush set up behind the city. So let's continue with verses 15 and 16.
1: Joshua and all Israel pretended to be beaten before them and fled by the way of the wilderness. And all the people who were in the city were called together to pursue them. And they pushed Joshua and were drawn away from the city. Well, the city was left unprotected. The ambush worked, and Israel won the battle by using strategy for victory in war.
0: They used strategy for victory that included deception. It was a deceptive war practice here, and they won the battle.
1: Let's think about deception from a practical standpoint. What if our boss asks us to lie when someone calls the office for him and he says, "Tell them I'm not here"? Are we to follow through with the deception even if we could be fired?
0: So we're looking at the deception that God instructed Joshua to use. And now we're asking, okay, a practical question about deception here. Are we to follow that deception because, you know, you're just supposed to follow? Jonathan, honestly and truly, my gut answer to that is no, you don't follow that. I actually had that kind of thing happen to me actually several times. In one of my careers, I was a cabinet and countertop maker, and I worked in a shop. And in this shop, you know, you have things on schedule and then things get off schedule and it doesn't work. I was the general manager, so I worked in the office and watched what was going on. And I would answer the phone and somebody would want their countertop and my boss, and I'd say, "Hey, what's the status of this?" And he didn't start it yet. Okay.
1: What?
0: Okay. No, this was one of the circumstances. We didn't start production and it was supposed to be delivered later that day. And so he tells me, I have my hand on the receiver of the phone. He says, "Tell him it fell off the truck." I get on the phone and I say, "Listen, here's what happened." Now, boss is standing right in front of me, hands on his hips, watching. And I said, "I am sorry, we are way behind schedule. We are not nearly in a position to get this to you right now. I will go out to the shop myself and see what I can do to move along, but it's going to be late." And I apologized, got off the phone, and he ripped into me like, "Why don't you just listen to what I say?" And my answer was, "Because you'd asked me to lie. I can't do that." So it was hard, and that wasn't the only time. And he would stand there so many times with hands on the hip, glaring, and then stomp off in a rage. After a while, we ended up with a mutual respect, and he knew better. And then customers actually, after a while, knew to just ask for me so they would get the truth. So no, don't fall into that kind of scenario. So we've got that kind of deception that we don't go for. What's the difference with Joshua? What's the difference with what happened there? That was military, okay? That's a military thing. This was about they attaining and maintaining the control of their promised land. God allowed that because it was military. In the world of military things, there's fighting, there's killing. It's awful. God allowed those things to work because he works through the sinfulness of sin. Very, very, very, very different than that example you just gave us. Does this give us permission to lie when we're faced with those who would persecute us? Let's get closer to the example now. What about those who are going to come after us? Just like the king of Ai was going to come after Joshua. Do we have permission then to lie? And the answer is no. Well, why not? Didn't God work out an ambush thing? No, we don't. And here's why. Jesus himself, when faced with severe persecution, chose a different path. Matthew 26, we're going to go 62 to 64. We're going to stop several times.
1: The high priest stood up and said to him, "Do you not answer? What is it that these men are testifying against you?" But Jesus kept silent.
0: He didn't even answer the accusations because they were false. He was just going to let it go. So he chose, in the midst of persecution, with the threat of death before him, to say absolutely nothing. But it goes on from there.
1: And the high priest said to him, "I adjure you by the living God that you tell us whether you are the Christ, the Son of God."
0: All right, now what happens here is when he says, "I adjure you by the living God," he is implementing an aspect of the law that says, "I am imploring you as the high priest to speak based on the law." Jesus respected the law. They were misusing it. They were having a trial they shouldn't have been having, but he respected the law. So he spoke out of respect for the law that he had upheld. And here's what it says in verse 64.
1: Jesus said to him, "You have said it yourself. Nevertheless, I tell you." Let me pause here. Next, Jesus quotes Daniel 7:13. "Hereafter, you will see the Son of Man sitting at the right hand of power and coming on the clouds of heaven." Do you think everyone in that room knew that prophecy? They must have been cut to the quick, Rick.
0: They were, because they did know it. And Jesus is applying that prophecy to himself. And of course, he didn't have to say that, but they had nothing on him. So he gave them what they needed because he knew he had come to offer his life in sacrifice. So the key is, he didn't lie about a thing. He didn't run from persecution. He walked up in front of the persecution and faced it because he knew that's what he needed to do. There was pure, godly honesty and integrity in everything that he did there. It's a really wonderful, wonderful example. Let's go a little further. Jesus faced his persecutors. We just read that in Matthew 26. Now let's look at how the Apostle Peter described Jesus' responses there. Let's look at 1 Peter chapter 2, verses 21 to 23.
1: "For you have been called for this purpose, since Christ also suffered for you, leaving you an example for you to follow in his steps, who committed no sin, nor was any deceit found in his mouth. And while being reviled, he did not revile in return. While suffering, he uttered no threats, but kept entrusting himself to him who judges righteously."
0: So you have Jesus being found with no deceit in his mouth, no craftiness, no guile. That's our example. So the Matthew scriptures showed us kind of in real time what was happening. And Peter looks back on that and says, we need to remember that. We need to always remember that. That needs to be our standard. That needs to be the principle upon which we build our lives. Our highest and most reliable example is Jesus, who had no deceit in his words, which means there was no deceit in his heart. Think about that tremendous connection there. He was solely about God's truth, God's plan, God's love, God's way, God's providence, God's wisdom. He saw himself as the tool through which God's will would be done. Do I see myself that way when faced with that kind of difficulty? Am I going to rise above that sense of wanting to wiggle my way out of it by telling an untruth? Or am I going to stand as Jesus stood?
1: Yeah, for self-protection, right? The flesh is very weak.
0: Yes, it is. And we got to be just so careful with that. Be aware. Again, we're going to unfold that in just a few more minutes. We have to follow our leader and always firmly uphold the highest scriptural principles in all of our speech. Jesus explained to us that many Christians would be in positions where they would be faced with very difficult circumstances. Listen to how he told them to handle that. This is Luke 12, verses 11 to 12.
1: "When they bring you before the synagogues and the rulers and the authorities, do not worry about how or what you are to speak in your defense or what you will say, for the Holy Spirit will teach you in that very hour what you ought to say." You know, I often think about this situation. What would I do to defend the truth properly representing God and Jesus? What would I say and how would I say it? I often play this in my mind. Even though the scripture says God's influence and power will help me with words at that time, I still practice it in my head. How would I honor the Lord? And I always think back to Stephen and what a great example he was.
0: Yeah, and what Stephen did is he basically told him the whole plan of God. And he knew that it would get him into trouble, but he told them anyway, because they needed to hear it. They needed to understand it. They needed to be able to absorb what he was standing for. It cost him his life. But what did that mean? You see that eternity for Stephen is open to be faithful with his Lord Jesus. It's worth it. And that's the point that Jesus is helping us understand. See things in the right perspective when it comes to truth and untruth. Always seek out and hold fast to righteousness. We have to strive to simply be Christians of integrity. Let's look at 1 Thessalonians 5:15 and then 21 and 22.
1: "See that no one repays anyone with evil for evil, but always seek after that which is good for one another and for all people. But examine everything carefully. Hold fast to that which is good. Abstain from every form of evil."
0: Abstain from every form of evil. Not from evil in general, but from every form of evil. Hold fast to what's good. And that is godly good, not earthly good. godly good. Our speech is to reflect our clear focus on the most important things. No deceits, no deceit, just integrity. Next scripture shows a lot of deceit and a lot of a lack of integrity. 2 Timothy 4, verses 3 to 5.
1: For the time will come when they will not endure sound doctrine, but wanting to have their ears tickled, they will accumulate for themselves teachers in accordance to their own desires, and will turn away their ears from the truth and will turn aside to myths. But you, be sober in all things, endure hardship, do the work of an evangelist, fulfill your ministry.
0: Have a sober mind. Be clear. Be serious about all things. Endure the hardship that comes. Don't run from it. Don't try to lie your way through it. Endure it. Do the work of an evangelist. Fulfill. Fulfill that which your ministry requires of you to fulfill. Jonathan, these are big, big responsibilities that we are given towards godly truth and godly principles. So telling the truth and leaving the lies.
1: According to Scripture, Christians do not have any permission to be deceptive with anyone, even those who would persecute us. We understand God instructing Joshua to use deceptive military tactics as applying to Israel and their fight to attain and maintain their promised land. This is vastly different than our personal experiences against evil as Christians. Rick, as followers of Christ, do we have permission to lie when confronted with the forces of darkness?
0: It is not like the Old Testament, where God showed them how to militarily be deceptive. That's an entirely different environment. And I don't think we do. I really don't think that we have that kind of permission. We need to stand for truth. Do we have to tell everybody everything? No, we need to stand for truth in the context of godliness, upholding righteousness, and making sure that whatever we withhold is for the purpose of honoring our Heavenly Father. Being truthful in all aspects of our Christian lives requires a lot of thinking and a lot of understanding. We need to pay attention.
1: So be careful when speaking partial truths and avoid deceit altogether. What about embellishing our story or opinion?
0: Here again, we want to proceed with caution, as our own imperfections can subtly turn what would be statements of clear truth into an agenda-driven commentary. Now, how can this happen? Often it comes down to the simplicity of word choices. When we pay close attention to the words we choose, we open the door to understanding how we may come across to others. It all comes down to me paying attention to the words I choose and why I choose them.
1: Here's our fourth question for Christian principles of truth-telling. What about exaggeration? Is it the same as lying? The Wikipedia definition for exaggeration is the representation of something as more extreme or dramatic than it really is. Exaggeration may occur intentionally or unintentionally. Stretching or bending the truth is another way to describe exaggeration.
0: So let's talk about that. Stretching the truth. So you're saying the truth looks like this, but I'm just going to stretch it. Did you take the truth and make it look like something it's not? What about bending the truth? Okay, isn't the truth like supposed to be straight as an arrow?
1: It sure looks like a boomerang there, Rick.
0: That's the point. The point is we have to be careful. Look, exaggeration happens. A lot of us do it. We don't even realize it, but we need to be careful here. Let's look at a few examples of exaggeration. Sometimes we use these words and phrases, like we said, without thinking. Things like nobody, everybody, never, always, impossible, guaranteed. That's the most ridiculous thing I've ever seen, most ridiculous thing I've ever heard. There's nothing more beautiful than. Those are exaggerated statements and words, and we want to be careful with how all of this works.
1: Two mirror questions. One, do I use these words or phrases as leverage to press my point? Two, by using these words or phrases, am I speaking pure truth?
0: These are really important questions because we need to ask ourselves, why do I exaggerate?
1: And why would someone purposefully exaggerate?
0: And, you know, it can be to make a point, to make somebody stop, whatever it is. But, you know, I could understand where there's a good reason for it. For instance, if somebody is going down a bad path and you know they're going to hurt themselves and you don't want them to, and you're running out of things to say, sometimes you might feel like, hey, if I exaggerate what's going to happen, maybe I can get them to stop. You're trying to do something really good. there's a lot of reasons why we exaggerate. So let's look at Christian principles for sound speech that foster mutual trust and respect. Here's what you'll find. If we take exaggeration out of the picture, we will naturally foster greater mutual trust and respect because exaggeration takes those things away. We've got seven principles. We're going to be looking at Ephesians chapter 4, a couple of verses for each of the principles. The first principle is to self-assess. Kind of look inside at yourself. Honestly and prayerfully determine what we need to change in our speech. Let's look at Ephesians 4, 25.
1: Therefore, laying aside falsehood, speak truth each one of you with his neighbor, for we are all members of one another.
0: Lay aside falsehood. Speak truth. Falsehood doesn't enter into the equation. Clear speech and accurate representation of our thoughts is paramount, especially when we might be angry.
1: Yeah, and that's a hard one. When we're angry, we become emotional. We become confrontational, and that's when we can blow things out of proportion.
0: And here's what happens. How much of what I say and the way I say it changes when I'm angry or when I'm trying to make a point?
1: Yeah.
0: We become confrontational, and we elevate ourselves. Maybe elevate's not the best word, but you know, we press ourselves into a position where now we are actually compromising, bending the truth like you're saying before. We've got to be so careful about that. So speak each one of you the truth. Lay aside falsehood. Second principle, after self-assessment, is acknowledgement. The second principle, acknowledge our weaknesses and reactions and work to control them daily. You're not going to be able to just turn them off. You have to work to control them daily. Ephesians 4:26.
1: Be angry and yet do not sin. Do not let the sun go down on your anger.
0: This is interesting. Be angry. It's okay. You're angry. So be angry. Because you know what? You can't tell somebody, oh, don't be mad. That just makes them more mad.
1: That won't work.
0: No, it won't work. Be angry, but don't sin. Feel the anger, understand it, and express it in an appropriate way. Don't sin, and then work your way out and through the anger. Words like, you always, you never, those are exaggerations, and they're not clear or helpful expressions of accusation. When I say to somebody, you always do this, you never do that, what I'm doing is I am attacking, and always and never tend to be very, very exaggerated ways of describing things. So we've got self-assess, we've got acknowledge. The third principle is recognize. Recognize the ease with which Satan can and will exploit our earthly mind. The point is, be alert. Ephesians 4, 27 to 28.
1: And do not give the devil an opportunity. He who steals must steal no longer, but rather he must labor, performing with his own hands what is good, so that he will have something to share with one who has need.
0: Now, this has nothing to do with our words, if you notice in that scripture, but the principle does. And it says, don't give the devil an opportunity. Don't be like you used to be. Be higher. When we exaggerate, what are we doing? We are actually wading into the waters of speaking untruth, which can lead to dangerous circumstances and results. Should we be wading into those waters, or should we be standing and not giving the devil an opportunity? Exaggerating to make our point can be stealing goodness from our neighbor. It really can, because we're now stepping outside of the clarity of truth. Rather than taking from them, as the scripture in Ephesians says, let's instead be engaged in productive behavior that promotes love and good works, that actually feeds them something valuable instead of taking from them. We have to put the old ways aside. Self-assess, acknowledge, recognize. The fourth principle, replace. Replace our words of untruth and exaggeration with words that build up in truth, build up by truth, build up because of truth. Ephesians chapter 4, verse 29.
1: Let no unwholesome word proceed from your mouth, but only such a word as is good for edification according to the need of the moment, so that it will give grace to those who hear. You know, what a perfect remedy for protecting us from exaggerating.
0: It is. It is. Don't let any unwholesome word proceed from your mouth. If it's about to come out, stop it. It is. It's a strong, strong, strong way to put things in order. So we're angry. You always, you never. Remember that? Well, how about we do it this way? It seems like you always. It feels like you never. Those are ways that are much more accurate to express how I feel in that moment. Try this. It seems to me. try this. From where I sit, it looks like, or my perspective is. What happens is when we take away the you always, you never, those kinds of exaggerated statements, we stop accusing. Exaggeration brings us to accusation. We stop accusing and we start observing. And that observing can be internal. It seems to me like you always. And that changes the tenor of what's happening. Because when somebody is pushed, they're going to stand firm and push back.
1: It's like you're opening the door of communication if you do it that way.
0: Exactly. And that's what the scripture is teaching us to do. So we need to see that clearly. Let's move on to the next principle. The fifth principle is awareness. Our standing with God depends on how we treat and speak to others. Let's go to the next verse in Ephesians, Ephesians chapter 4, verse 30.
1: Do not grieve the Holy Spirit of God, by which you are sealed for the day of redemption.
0: Don't grieve God's Spirit. What do you think that means? If God's Spirit is dwelling within us, you know, it says you are a new creature in Christ. Old things are passed away. Behold, all things are become new. If you're grieving God's Spirit, His power and influence within you, that means we're not listening to it. That means we're not following its guiding, its leading, its provocation toward love and good works. It means we're doing something else. And what the apostle is saying here is when we go down these roads, we can be walking away from godliness. And that's what would grieve God's Spirit. Instead, we're following our flesh. Not a good idea. Not a good way to be. So we want to be careful with all of this. So we have to be aware. Next principle is built on that awareness. The next principle, principle six, is to evict. Time to put an eviction notice out. Permanently remove slanderous and exaggerated habits of thinking and of speaking. Ephesians chapter 4, verse 31.
1: Let all bitterness and wrath and anger and clamor and slander be put away from you, along with all malice.
0: Did it say let some of the bitterness be put away from you?
1: No, it's got all in there.
0: All in there. But what about slander? Is it
1: all slander? Are you sure? All clamor, all anger, all malice. It's all on all of them, Rick.
0: It's all there, all to be removed, all to be evicted. Folks, this is what we're called upon to rise up to. This is how we take our speech and make it pure. And we don't bend and we don't stretch, but we stay pure. This kind of thing requires conscious, disciplined effort, intentionally, purposefully put these things away. This is hard. This is a daily struggle, day after day after day. We put the eviction notice there and say, okay, taking the keys away from you. Sometimes we leave the window open. You know what I mean? Okay. We want to evict, but the seventh principle is to embrace, because when you push something out, you have to bring something else in its place. Embrace, be filled with the simplicity of kindness, the compassion of tenderheartedness, and the mercy of forgiveness. And that's exactly what Ephesians 4:32 says.
1: Be kind to one another, tenderhearted, forgiving each other, just as God in Christ also has forgiven you.
0: What a beautiful way to put this conversation about how we speak in order. Be kind, tenderhearted, and forgiving. How do we do that? Look at how God treats us. And that's how we are to treat our neighbors. Simply be a genuine disciple of Jesus. That's what this all boils down to. That's what it all is. Put untruth aside. Be a simple, clear, genuine disciple of Jesus. Telling the truth and leaving the lies, let's wrap this up.
1: The ability to regularly speak the truth in love can be elusive. To do it, we need to recognize its God-honoring place in our lives. We then must desire its presence, weed out what stands in its way, and practice its delivery. Then, and only then, can speaking unexaggerated truth begin to become a life-changing habit. Is all exaggeration a sin or a lie?
0: No, maybe, could be. I don't know. Here's the thing, Jonathan, we have to watch what we say and why we say it. And if we're having a joke with somebody, exaggerating, sure, that fits in if you're playing a game. But when you're being serious, folks, please understand that exaggeration, I don't know. I'm not sure where I can find where it's going to be a tool of positiveness, a tool of godliness. So we need to be very, very careful as we look at all of those things. Folks, listen, it comes down to, is my heart in tune with the scriptural principles that lay out the necessity of righteousness in thought, word, and deed? Do I fully accept that I am to be a truthful, righteous representative of Jesus Christ as the Son of God and honor God in all that I say and do. Do I take truth seriously, or am I flippant about it and end up with the little white lies? Let's be careful. Think about it. Folks, listen, we love hearing from our listeners. We welcome your feedback and questions on this episode and other episodes at christianquestions.com. Coming up in our next episode, what does it mean to have Christ in you?
2: A long history in brief. A dew from Jehovah. The remnant of Jacob shall be in the midst of many people as a dew from Jehovah, as the showers upon the grass, that tarrieth not for man, nor waiteth for the sons of man. Micah chapter 4, verse 7. Micah the prophet was a younger contemporary of Isaiah. Sometimes in the book of Micah, we have close similarities with the writings of Isaiah, on occasion in almost identical language, evidently Micah borrowing from his elders' prophecies. One of the most well-known prophecies of Isaiah provides an example of this. It shall come to pass in the last days that the mountain of the Lord's house shall be established in the top of the mountains, and shall be exalted above the hills, and all nations shall flow unto it. And many people shall go and say, Come ye, and let us go up to the mountain of the Lord, to the house of the God of Jacob, and he will teach us of his ways, and we will walk in his paths. For out of Zion shall go forth the law, and the word of the Lord from Jerusalem. Isaiah chapter 2, verses 2 and 3. This lovely prophecy of the kingdom of God is repeated in Micah chapter 4, verses 1 and 2. In the last days it shall come to pass that the mountain of the house of the Lord shall be established in the top of the mountains, and it shall be exalted above the hills, and the people shall flow unto it. And many nations shall come and say, Come and let us go up to the mountain of the Lord, and to the house of the God of Jacob, and he will teach us of his ways, and we will walk in his paths. For the law shall go forth of Zion, and the word of the Lord from Jerusalem. The parallel is greater than the two pairs of verses quoted above, but this suffices to show a connection between these two prophets. Isaiah also prophesied of a later time when Babylon would control Judah and carry away captives. Isaiah chapter 39 is about this, but one verse will suffice to express this. And of thy sons that shall issue from thee, which thou shalt beget, shall they take away, and they shall be eunuchs in the palace of the king of Babylon. Isaiah chapter 39, verse 7. Micah expressed the same in Micah chapter 4, verse 10. Be in pain and labor to bring forth, O daughter of Zion, like a woman in travail. For now shalt thou go forth out of the city, and thou shalt dwell in the field. And thou shalt go even to Babylon. There shalt thou be delivered. There Jehovah shall redeem thee from the hand of thine enemies. Micah chapter 4, verse 10. We will refer to this text later as we examine the first six verses of Micah chapter 5. Micah chapter 5. The opening verses of this chapter give a very brief but engaging summary of the history of Israel from the days of Zedekiah to Jesus, through the diaspora, the exaltation of Jesus, the deliverance of Israel, and a sweet, refreshing introduction to Christ's kingdom emanating from restored Israel. Verse 1. Now gather thyself in troops, O daughter of troops. He hath laid siege against us. They shall smite the judge of Israel with a rod upon the cheek. Micah chapter 5, verse 1. The judge of Israel in this verse refers to Zedekiah, the last king of Israel before Nebuchadnezzar removed the Israelite kingdom entirely. There were three captivities of Israelites imposed by Nebuchadnezzar. 1. In an early year of Jehoiakim, numbered as year 4 in Kings, Chronicles, and Jeremiah, but as year 3 by Daniel while in Babylon, where the common count for rulers was by the accession year method, where the year beginning one's reign is numbered to the predecessor but not to the new successor. 2. The beginning of the reign of Jehoiachin, the son and successor of Jehoiakim. Jehoiachin reigned but 3 months. He lived in captivity throughout the remainder of the long reign of Nebuchadnezzar, but was elevated by Nebuchadnezzar's successor, Amel-Marduk, 2 Kings chapter 25, verse 27, where his name is given as Evil-Merodach. It was this captivity in which Ezekiel was taken to Babylon. 3. The close of the reign of Zedekiah, ending the kingdom of Judah, and thus the kingdom of Israel. Zedekiah had reneged on his pledge of loyalty to Nebuchadnezzar, counter to the advice of Jeremiah, and he suffered deeply. When taken captive, he witnessed his son slain before him, then his eyes were put out, and he died in captivity. 2 Kings chapter 25, verse 7. Verse 2. But thou, Bethlehem Ephratah, though thou be little among the thousands of Judah, yet out of thee shall he come forth unto me that is to be ruler in Israel, whose goings forth have been from of old, from everlasting. This text jumps forward more than 5 centuries to the birth of Jesus, the next king to rule Israel. This text is cited in Matthew chapter 2, verse 6, as applying to the birth of Jesus, when the wise men of the East sought the birthplace of Israel's new king. Israel as a nation would not receive Jesus properly. The relatively few that did were able to receive the wonderful heavenly calling opened at Pentecost. But the nation as a whole was cast off for giving up their destined Messiah to the Roman power for crucifixion. Jerusalem, Jerusalem, thou that killest the prophets and stonest them which are sent unto thee, how often would I have gathered thy children together, even as a hen gathereth her children under her wings, and ye would not. Behold, your house is left unto you desolate. Matthew chapter 23, verses 37 and 38. Verse 3. As a consequence, Israel would be cast off for many centuries before their recovery at the end of the age. Therefore will he give them up until the time that she which travaileth hath brought forth. Then the remnant of his brethren shall return unto the children of Israel. Notice the reference that they would be given up until she that travailed had brought forth. This is a reference to the earlier mention of travail in Micah chapter 4, verse 10, quoted earlier in this article. In that case, Israel was to go forth to Babylon and be reborn later in their release from Babylon and reinstatement in their land. However, in prophetic fulfillment, Micah chapter 5, verse 3 is long after the literal Babylonian captivity. For Micah chapter 5, verse 2 is clearly about Jesus at his first advent, long after ancient Babylon was no longer a leading power. However, Revelation is clear that a new spiritual Babylon would dominate in the Christian era. Papacy would have 1260 years of high authority in the Christian world. Papacy is represented by an illicit woman in Revelation chapter 17, verse 5, and the name Babylon is applied to her. Upon her forehead was a name written, Mystery, Babylon the Great, the mother of harlots. Israel would be scattered in various places, most of them governed by countries that were allied to papacy. Thus, Micah chapter 5, verse 3, speaks about the long centuries of Israel's diaspora, or dispersion. Verse 4. And he shall stand and feed in the strength of the Lord, in the majesty of the name of the Lord his God, and they shall abide, for now shall he be great unto the ends of the earth. This refers to Jesus, whose name would be great unto the ends of the earth, during the gospel age when Israel was in dispersion. The word stand is used often in Daniel chapter 11 to refer to a king coming to power. It is used also of Jesus himself, Michael, in Daniel chapter 12, verse 1, for the same purpose. The word feed in Micah chapter 5, verse 4, is given in the NIV as shepherd his flock. This word, in turn, refers to a king ruling his people, as a shepherd rules his flock. The margin of the King James Cambridge edition for the word feed gives rule. In other words, during the gospel age, Jesus would stand, take kingly authority, and shepherd, rule, his flock in the strength of the Lord, NIV. At the same time that natural Israel would be in dispersion, spiritual Israel would be led, ruled, shepherded by Jesus our King. Verse 5. And this man shall be the peace, when the Assyrian shall come into our land, and when he shall tread in our palaces, then shall we raise against him 7 shepherds and 8 principal men. This same ruler, Jesus, is then said to be the salvation of Israel in their last dire strait at the close of the age. Here the threat of the Assyrians is referred to, as that was the threat against Israel and Judah in the days of the prophet Micah. In 723 BC, Assyria conquered Samaria, the 10-tribe kingdom of the north, and in 701 BC, threatened to take Jerusalem in the days of Hezekiah, when he was threatened by Sennacherib, king of Assyria, who demanded the surrender of Judah. However, in the fulfillment of verse 5, in the context of what the previous verses have said of Jesus, it is apparent that the literal empire of Assyria was no longer relevant. Assyria lost their power when Babylon, under Nabopolassar and his son Nebuchadnezzar, defeated the Assyria power. Yet Micah chapter 5 verse 6 takes us centuries later to the birth of Jesus, verse 3 through the diaspora of Israel following, and verse 4 to Jesus' rule over spiritual Israel during the Gospel Age. Then verse 5 says of Jesus that he will be the one to provide peace against the Assyrian threat. Thus, it seems apparent that Assyria here is symbolic of another, much later, vital threat to Israel at the close of the age. That would be the assault referred to in Ezekiel chapter 38, the opening verses from which God, through Jesus and the church in glory, will rescue and preserve Israel. The seven shepherds, idiomatic for kings, would be the church developed through the seven stages of the gospel age. The eight princes, the ancient worthies raised at the opening of the kingdom, will point Israel to their deliverer. See comments on this in the following article on Zechariah, him whom they pierced. Verse 6. And they shall waste the land of Assyria with the sword, and the land of Nimrod in the entrances thereof. Thus shall he deliver us from the Assyrian, when he cometh into our land, and when he treadeth within our borders. Notice the active forces mentioned in this deliverance of Israel. They shall waste the land of Assyria. This will not be Israel fighting directly as in 1948, 1967, and 1973. In this case, they are the intervening powers of verse 5, the seven kings, church, and eight princes, ancient worthies. Israel will not require to fire rockets, missiles, or send out deadly armies for this victory. In past times, it was so. In Micah chapter 4, verse 13, Israel would thresh their enemies with horns of iron and hoofs of brass and beat in pieces many people. But not in this case. The influence of Israel in this case will not be as a military conqueror, but as a sweet, blessed influence of peace. The remnant of Jacob shall be in the midst of many people as a dew from Jehovah, as the showers upon the grass that tarrieth not for man, nor waiteth for the sons of men. Micah chapter 5, verse 7. When one awakes in the early dawn to the sweet aroma and fresh dew from heaven, or a gentle shower on the grass, it is a blessed, refreshing influence. So it will be with Israel. Two examples. Contemporary with Isaiah and Micah was the invasion of the Assyrian Sennacherib against Judah during the reign of Hezekiah. The narrative is described at length in Isaiah chapters 36, 37, 38. Hezekiah brought the threatening demand from Sennacherib to the temple, prayed to God, and waited for a response through the prophet Isaiah. The reply was reassuring. Thus saith the Lord concerning the king of Assyria, he shall not come into this city, nor shoot an arrow there, nor come before it with shields, nor cast a bank against it. Isaiah chapter 37, verse 33. So it was. The angel of the Lord went forth and smote in the camp of the Assyrians 185,000. When they arose early in the morning, behold, they were all dead corpses. So Sennacherib, king of Assyria, departed. Isaiah chapter 37, verses 36 and 37. Long before this, an earlier Judean king, Jehoshaphat, faced an enemy of three nations, Ammon, Moab, and Edom, gathered to war against Israel. The account is in 2 Chronicles chapter 20. All Judah stood before Jehovah with their little ones, their wives, and their children. Verse 13. Then the prophet Jahaziel replied on behalf of God, "The battle is not yours, but God's. Ye shall not need to fight in this battle." They rose up early in the morning, and when they began to sing and to praise, Jehovah sent ambushments against the children of Ammon, Moab, and Mount Seir, Edom, and they were smitten. Verses 15, 17, 20, and 22. So it will be with Israel in the great deliverance to come. The victory will be of God above. The influence thereafter from Israel will be as a dew from Jehovah.
3: Euodias and Syntyche, the need for unity. Selected text. Therefore, my brethren, dearly beloved and longed for, my joy and crown, so stand fast in the Lord, my dearly beloved. I beseech Euodias and I beseech Syntyche, that they might be of the same mind in the Lord. And I entreat thee also, true yoke fellow, help those women which labored with me in the gospel, with Clement also, and with other my fellow laborers.

of life, we do well to consider how we can resolve these conflicts when they come into our lives. Just such a conflict arose in the early church, alluded to by Paul. The reference in the book of Philippians is to two sisters named Euodias and Syntyche. Euodias means a pleasant scent. Syntyche means fortunate. Who were these two sisters in Christ? Unfortunately, there is nothing else in Scripture to describe them, and any guesswork is purely conjecture. What Paul tells us is that contention had arisen between these two women, and it concerned Paul enough to address it in this public letter. Why? Paul knew that contention is contagious. In an ecclesia, contention between members can spread. If unchecked, it leads to disunity in the church. Paul was concerned enough about this to make it part of the inspired record. For Paul, church unity was a seriously important subject. These two sisters certainly had an admirable side, for Paul describes them as women who contended at my side in the cause of the gospel, verse 3. This suggests they were prominent in the church, doing Christian work. Their very prominence may be one reason why Paul endeavored to deal publicly with the conflict. Paul does not take sides. He addresses both women in the epistle. Both needed to do something about their behavior, which had been disruptive enough to reach the distant traveling apostle. What counsel does Paul give? He tells them to agree with each other, but not just any kind of agreement, rather agreement in the Lord. Verse 2. Here we have the first feature of conflict resolution. If we are able to agree in the Lord, then we are able to agree. When we bring the Lord into anything, it tends to clarify. It will not permit us to be deceptive or selfish, for we cannot hide our motives from the Lord. Bringing the Lord into the matter will amplify the power of the Holy Spirit. When two brethren who are in conflict are both agreeable to permit the Lord and the Holy Spirit to influence the outcome, then they are already partly agreed. Paul goes on in his public counsel to request the assistance of a third party. In verse 3 he writes, "I ask you, loyal yokefellow, help these women." We don't know who the loyal yokefellow was. It may have been Epaphroditus, or Luke, or even Silas, who had been there with Paul. Acts 16:19. It is even possible that yokefellow is a proper name of a brother in the ecclesia, in the Greek, synzygos. In that case, what Paul wrote might be rendered, "Who are truly as thy name means, a yokefellow." Pastor Russell put Paul's request this way. Brother Yokefellow should fulfill toward them the true meaning of his name by helping them over their difficulties, helping them to preserve the unity of the Spirit in the bonds of peace in the Lord. Reprints, page 3128. The issue between Euodias and Syntyche is a good starting point on the subject of resolving conflict. If there be, therefore, any consolation in Christ, if any comfort of love, if any fellowship of the Spirit, if any bowels and mercies, fulfill ye my joy, that ye be like-minded, having the same love, being of one accord, of one mind. Philippians 2:1-2. In these verses are Paul's instructions on how to build unity in the body of Christ. He started with a series of if questions that are actually four tools to build unity and resolve conflict. 1. Christ's example. Paul began by pointing to the encouragement in Christ, because he wanted us to focus on the example that Jesus set for us. He exhorted us to be Christ-like in the way we treat one another. "Let this mind be in you, which was also in Christ Jesus." Philippians 2:5. This is exactly what Paul recommended to Euodias and Syntyche. It is a model for resolving conflict. What was Christ's disposition? It was one of willingness to give up every personal privilege to do the will of God

0: and serve others, who, though being in God's form, yet did not meditate a usurpation to be like God, but divested himself, taking a bondman's form, having been made in the likeness of men. Philippians 2, 6 and 7 from the Diaglot. We cannot imagine what power and position Jesus had in his pre-human condition, but we know it was glorious. John 17:5. He gave up all of it to come to earth to die on behalf of the human race. He set aside his own interests for the interests of others. That is exactly the attitude we should have. When we consider Jesus' selfless example, can any personal interest in a conflict with a brother or sister in Christ be worth keeping? The Apostle Paul himself was a wonderful example of sacrificing for others. He did not always choose to exercise his liberties in Christ if he found better opportunities for usefulness by simply neglecting to claim or use liberty. Principles may never be abandoned for any consideration, but liberties and personal rights may be ignored in the interest of others, frequently and to divine pleasing. The apostle was ready to go to any length in defense of principle and could not be budged an inch. Galatians 2, 5, and 11. But in the sacrifice of his earthly rights and privileges and liberties for the sake of Christ and his church, the apostle evidently came next to our Lord Jesus and is a noble example to all the church. Reprints, page 21, 19. 2. The incentive of God's love. Paul described the second tool as any persuasive power in love. Love is not merely an emotional response in a relationship, it is a strong motivating power in our lives. Consider Jesus. Greater love hath no man than this, that a man lay down his life for his friends. John 15:13. If we have the right consecrated values in our lives, then we are willing and indeed will want to lay down our lives for the brethren. Hereby know we love, because he laid down his life for us, and we ought to lay down our lives for the brethren. 1 John 3:16. Does it make sense to want to lay down one's life for another and then, at the same time, feed a conflict with that person? Of course not. As we come to more and more perceive the love of God, our desire to do everything we can for our brethren grows. As God showers his love and blessing on us, we will want to do the same for our brethren. As we come to love each other with the love of God, conflicts and divisions will fade and unity build. And besides all these things, put on love. It is the bond of completeness. Colossians 3:14. Love is the glue that binds us together. 3. The unifying indwelling of the Holy Spirit. Next, Paul mentioned communion with the Spirit. The literal translation is fellowship of Spirit. He appeared to be referring to both the power of God and the Spirit or disposition that should exist among members of Christ's body. In both cases, it is a unifying spirit that promotes peace and combats conflict. Paul exhorted the Ephesians to keep the unity of the Spirit in the bond of peace. Ephesians 4:3. This is a challenging exhortation. The Lord's people are a mixed group with many differences in the flesh. They differ in upbringing, ethnic background, economic situation, education, age, and gender. They have different tastes, preferences, personal and social needs. How can such a diverse group have unity? Only by the Spirit of God and the love that binds them together. 4. The unifying qualities of tenderness and pity. Tenderness and pity should oil the way we treat one another. We have received these qualities from God along with great compassion. Such treatment from our Heavenly Father should inspire us to treat others the same way. Cold-heartedness will instigate conflict and division. However, when brethren are tender-hearted with each other, it will melt differences and soften conflict. Be ye kind to one another, tender-hearted, forgiving one another, even as God for Christ's sake hath forgiven you. Ephesians 4:32. Paul continued his admonition. Complete my joy that you may think the same thing, having the same love, united in soul, minding the one thing, doing nothing from party spirit or vain glory, but in humility esteeming others as excelling yourselves. Not each one regarding his own interests, but each one also those of others. Philippians 2:2-4. Paul admonished us to get rid of the rivalries and the selfishness that separate us. We are brothers and sisters of one body. Therefore, let every member feel and labor for the welfare of all. These principles are strong and marvelous, and few of the consecrated would not embrace them. However, conflict with each other causes a change in perspective. We develop strong negative feelings towards others, either about what they said or what they did. We may be convinced that they are wrong and need correcting. We may even drift into judging their motives. With such a spirit of conflict within, it becomes more and more difficult to resolve differences. We lose consecrated perspective and become ensnared in a downward spiral. A brother offended is harder to be won than a strong city, and their contentions are like the bars of a castle. Proverbs 18:19. Recovering from contentiousness. If members of the body see this attitude starting to develop in another, they ought to follow Paul's example and offer help. Sometimes a fresh viewpoint from another brother or sister can help correct a wrong course. All have blind spots, and only another can help reduce them. However, tact is required. We must avoid getting into a frame of mind that believes we can resolve all issues between brethren. Paul, in one place, told us to mind our own business. 1 Thessalonians 4:11. It is only appropriate to interfere when something is truly our business. When unity in the church is involved, it is every member's business. The first tool Paul gave us is to remember there is unity in Christ. Can we see the one with whom we have a conflict as a fellow member of the body of Christ, beloved of Jesus? We absolutely need to see each other that way all the time. We can ask ourselves, would Jesus approve of my thinking toward this one? Would Jesus approve of what I said to them or about them? Did Jesus die for him too? These questions will bring us back to the unity we must have in Christ. Suppose our attempts to resolve a conflict are rebuffed. What if a brother or sister seems to have no interest in discussing it? Then we can rest our efforts, secure in the thought that we have made the effort and now may confidently leave it in the hands of the Lord. Because feelings in conflicts are strong, sometimes we must just let time and the Holy Spirit work. The efforts we make, while rebuffed at first, may work on the mind and heart. It is not unusual for someone to come back after they have thought about things for a while. Even if that does not happen, we must leave it in the Lord's hands and exercise tender-heartedness and pity. Whatever happens, we ought to apply the words of the Apostle. Only conduct yourselves in a manner worthy of the gospel of Christ, so that whether I come and see you or remain absent, I will hear of you, that you are standing firm in one spirit, with one mind striving together for the faith of the gospel. Philippians 1:27. Unity in the church is vital to the health of the church. Any conflict among members of the body will inhibit the great work Jesus has given us to do during the gospel age. We must stand firm in unity to advance the work of the gospel. Paul commended Euodius and Syntyche for their past labors in the gospel. but he also warns them of the danger of hindering the work of God by destroying the unity of the church. Once unity is dismantled, it is not easy to get back. It requires standing firm in love and contending together. Positive action and firm effort are the necessary antidotes. What happened? Reading the brief testimony in Philippians about Euodias and Syntyche leaves us hungry for more detail. Did they resolve their conflict? To do so, they would have needed a change of perspective to see unity as more important than the issues that divided them. They would have had to swallow their human pride and take positive spiritual steps to reconcile. How? By following Christ's example of selflessness and humility. Perhaps we have some historical evidence that they were able to reconcile. Early in the second century, the church in Philippi wrote to the church leader Polycarp. They asked about another minister who was arrested and taken to Rome. We don't have their letter, but we do have Polycarp's reply to it. He commended the church in Philippi, writing that they have followed the pattern of true love and have helped on their way, as opportunity was given unto you, those who were bound in chains. Then he added, I rejoice also that your firmly rooted faith, which was famous in past years, still flourishes and bears fruit unto our Lord Jesus Christ. These words could be spoken only about a congregation that had, somehow, developed and maintained godly unity. Can we conclude, therefore, that Euodias and Syntyche resolved their differences? The answer is lost in history, but perhaps Polycarp's letter gives us some indirect reassurance that they did. Some think that Syntyche was a man and Euodias was his wife. While this is possible, the vast majority of commentators take both these names as female. In addition, the reference in verse 3 to those women seems to apply strongly to the two mentioned in the previous verse. The lessons to be learned about getting along in the Spirit of Christ apply well in either case. The full history of the church will be revealed in the millennium. What will be said about you or your ecclesia? Will the story display the fruit of unity? It will if each member follows Paul's admonition and puts to use the four tools that build unity. By working together, the fruit of unity will grow and remain until the church is brought up to glory.
1: Think about the Bible like you never have before. You're listening to Christian Questions. 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Our topic is, how can I get people to listen when I speak? Words can be tools of mass instruction or mass destruction. They can express emotion, educate, reveal, solve problems, as well as initiate all kinds of disturbance, unrest, and even violence. How do we learn to make our words into the kind of tools that people want to hear and apply? Here's Rick and Jonathan.
2: Welcome, everyone. I'm Rick, joined by Jonathan, my co-host for over 25 years. And also joining me in my broadcast hub here in Connecticut, our good friend Howie. He's visiting all the way from New Zealand. He's become a biblical study partner of ours over the years, so he may chime in from time to time. Jonathan, what's our theme scripture for this episode?
3: Hebrews 10:24. And let us consider how to stimulate one another to love and good deeds.
2: Everyone wants to be heard. Being heard is not only an acknowledgement of our existence, but it also confirms our value. Being listened to helps us find a place of significance in whatever social order we happen to be engaging in. To be heard, to be truly paid attention to, is to be recognized as the individual that you are. Because so much rides on our ability to be heard, how do we enhance that ability? How do we better place ourselves in this position of mutual respect and contribution? Do we speak louder? Do we elevate our passion or raise our voice or talk faster? Many of us likely have little to no idea how to enhance this ability, and the things we think we know are in many cases backwards. As we look at this question through the eyes of biblical principles, the answers will become obvious. We want to start with just by laying some groundwork. Our communication with those outside of our faith, those who are not part of the faith, is to be very, very specific in what drives it. Jonathan, very simple, straightforward scripture on this, Luke 6:27 to 28.
3: But I say to you who hear, love your enemies, do good to those who hate you, bless those who curse you, pray for those who mistreat you.
2: So when you're dealing with those outside of the faith, there's 4 points here. Love, do good, bless, and pray. That helps us to be able to clearly get in touch with those people outside of the faith. Now, our communication to one another as disciples of Christ, those within the faith, is also to be very specific, but here this scripture is going to be a little bit more detailed. Hebrews 10:21-25.
3: And since we have a great high priest over the house of God, let us draw near with a sincere heart in full assurance of faith, having our hearts sprinkled clean from an evil conscience and our bodies washed with pure water. Let us hold fast the confession of our hope without wavering, for he who promised is faithful. And let us consider how to stimulate one another to love and good deeds, not forsaking our own assembling together, as is the habit of some, but encouraging one another, and all the more as you see the day drawing near. This scripture is describing sanctification, which means we are set apart from the world for a holy purpose.
2: And that becomes the basis of our communication, of our speaking, so we can be heard within this context. And we'll expand this as we go. But it's so important to realize that one of the first things about being heard is speaking about things that need to be heard or are looking to be heard or are relevant to be heard. The idea of dealing with those within the faith is we want to be always communicating in one way or another to the betterment of all. And look, this sounds so good and so positive, but you know what? We have a problem. And the problem is we are still sinful human beings who have sinful thoughts and sinful emotions and make sinful mistakes. We just do. James 3:8-10, this kind of lays it out where you can't run and hide from it.
3: But no one can tame the tongue. It is a restless evil and full of deadly poison. With it we bless our Lord and Father, and with it we curse men who have been made in the likeness of God. From the same mouth come both blessing and cursing. My brethren, these things ought not to be this way.
2: We said it sounds so simple and so good and so positive. Now it doesn't. And this is why we need to talk about this. Our words can easily poison our lives and the lives of those around us. Learning to speak in a way that people will listen is learning how to neutralize the poison of our communications. I'm going to say that again. We need to learn how to neutralize the poison of our communication. Well, how do we do that?
3: We start by wanting to make improvements because we all fall short. It comes down to honoring God in our everyday.
2: Okay, you've got to want to. If we don't want to, we're not going to. In terms of learning to be a better communicator, we've got to want to be a better communicator. We need to learn to identify the poison. We're going to be using excerpts from a TED Talk called How to Speak So That People Will Listen. And the speaker, Julian Treasure, outlines very, very, very clearly many, many points, but we're going to focus on what he calls the 7 deadly sins of speaking. In this first short soundbite, we're going to be listening to the first 2 of those 7 deadly sins of speaking, gossip and judging.
4: What I'd like to suggest, there are a number of habits that we need to move away from. I've assembled for your pleasure here 7 deadly sins of speaking. I'm not pretending this is an exhaustive list, but these 7, I think, are pretty large. Habits that we can all fall into. First, gossip. Speaking ill of somebody who's not present. Not a nice habit, and we know perfectly well the person gossiping 5 minutes later will be gossiping about us. Second, judging. We know people who are like this in conversation, and it's very hard to listen to somebody if you know that you're being judged and found wanting at the same time.
2: We've got gossip and judging. Let's take a look. We're going to look at each one very briefly through the scriptural lens and try to understand better how we need to avoid these things as Christians. So for gossip, Jonathan, let's look at Romans 1:28-30.
3: And just as they did not see fit to acknowledge God any longer, God gave them over to a depraved mind to do things which are not proper, being filled with all unrighteousness, wickedness, greed, evil, full of envy, murder, strife, deceit, malice. They are gossips, slanderers, haters of God, insolent, arrogant, boastful, inventors of evil, disobedient to parents. Gossip and slanders prevent healthy communication.
2: And you notice what gossip and slander is surrounded by. Oh, I don't know, things like greed, evil, envy, murder, strife, deceit, malice, insolent, arrogant. So it is not in good company. We need to understand that gossip is destructive. If we speak it, Jonathan, it is just as destructive if we hear it. Let's not forget that. There's two sides to gossip. A gossip has to have somebody to speak their gossip to. Natural humanity gravitates toward a thinking and emotional environment that not only includes, but it welcomes gossip. Should not be in Christian circles. So as we go through these things, Jonathan, each time we go through one of these seven deadly sins of speaking, we want to point out what poisons our words. So for gossip, what do we have?
3: If things like gossip and slander come easy to us, then we are likely too comfortable in our fleshly environment. In such a state, we are not likely to have many, if any, truly want to listen to us. We should ask ourselves, why am I comfortable speaking or hearing gossip about anyone?
2: Why would I be comfortable speaking or hearing gossip about somebody else? Why? Let's move on to judging. So for the scripture for judging, let's look at Matthew chapter 7, verses 1 to 3.
3: Do not judge so that you will not be judged. For in the way you judge, you will be judged. And by your standard of measure, it will be measured to you. Why do you look at the speck that is in your brother's eye, but do not notice the log that is in your own eye?
2: Jesus is putting things in order. And he's saying, incidentally, you want to be judging others? Great. You are setting the standard by which you're giving God permission to judge you. Now, I don't know about you, but I don't want to have God judge me by not knowing the whole truth, by not being fully fair. I don't want that to happen. So then why would I do it to somebody else? Those are Jesus' thoughts. Those are Jesus' words. That's his teaching here. Stay away from judgmental attitudes. So when we look at pointing out what poisons our words regarding judgment, where are we?
3: Judging others is often symptomatic of unkind thoughts towards others or our own personal insecurity. Whatever the reason, judging others opens us to the very same kind of judgment. With such an attitude, we are not likely to have many, if any, truly listen to us. Let's ask ourselves, what do I gain by speaking or hearing judgmental statements about anyone? Well, Rick, being judgmental is harmful. Even if we think our motives are good, it can turn others away.
2: We can think, hey, you know, I've got a good motive. This person is in the wrong. But to be judgmental is to take our bias and build it upon our good motive and turn it into something that is inappropriate. So we want to be careful about judging. Howie, you got something?
5: Yeah, Rick, I was thinking another thing about gossip and judging is they're both very addictive. You know, once you start, it's hard to stop.
2: Yeah, and you're right. You get into the habit and then it becomes a habit and you don't even think about it and it just perpetuates. So we need to be careful about that. Look, so far we've said, hey, there's a few good things, but there's some really bad things. Let's get back onto the good side of things. This same TED Talk that we are going to be referring to throughout the entire podcast outlines four very powerful foundations to stand upon to be better heard. Four powerful foundations. They are honesty, authenticity, integrity, and love. These foundations will be constantly applied as we dig into the secrets of being heard. We're going to go over them again and again and again, because if you want to be heard, you have to have a foundation on which to stand so you can be heard. The sources, and Jonathan, this is just one of those brilliant things in scripture that you just never knew was there until you look. The source of these four foundations, guess where it comes from? It comes from heaven. How do we know? Because James 3:17 tells us.
3: But the wisdom from above is first pure.
2: Okay, first pure. It's honest.
3: Then peaceable, gentle, reasonable.
2: Peaceable, gentle, and reasonable. It's authentic.
3: Full of mercy and good fruits.
2: Now that's love. Mercy always comes out of true, true, selfless love.
3: unwavering, without hypocrisy.
2: And when you're without hypocrisy, you have integrity. So you see that the wisdom from above has these four pillars of being able to appropriately, clearly, firmly, and positively communicate to those around us. To speak so others will listen. Those are the foundations. But where do we start? We have to start with a very prayerful attitude. Colossians 4, 2-6.
3: Devote yourselves to prayer, keeping alert in it with an attitude of thanksgiving, praying at the same time for us as well, that God will open up to us a door for the word, so that we may speak forth the mystery of Christ, for which I have been imprisoned, that I may make it clear in a way I ought to speak. Conduct yourselves with wisdom toward outsiders, making the most of the opportunity. Let your speech always be with grace, as though seasoned with salt, so that you will know how you should respond to each person. So Paul is telling us to speak with grace and communicate carefully and sincerely. Salt is a preservative, which implies valuing and keeping our relationships healthy and honest as we interact.
2: It is so important for us to prayerfully work at setting our hearts and our minds into the right place. Jonathan, just one quick hint before we even go any further in terms of being an effective communicator. I do a lot of communicating in my life, in my professional life, amongst the brotherhood, with Christian Questions. And one of the things I always pray about is, Lord, please help me get out of the way. And the reason I pray that is because I would rather let the scriptural principles and teachings and God's Spirit be the guide and me just be the conduit through which it flows. And that's such a powerful thing. Let your speech be seasoned with salt, like you said, this preservative that comes from above. What a beautiful, beautiful picture. What do we have now in terms of sound speech principles? What have we learned so far?
3: To truly be heard when we speak, we have to truly desire to be heard, but for the right reasons. Sound speech for a Christian is founded in prayer and the desire to build up and encourage as we graciously stand for godly principles. This noble approach is where powerful communication begins.
2: You have to have the noble, scripturally sound, godly motivated approach for anything here to truly work. So far, our ability to be heard comes down to us making the necessary adjustments. It's all about the one speaking and not the one hearing.
3: So we have begun to examine the don'ts of communication, and we have the foundation of the do's. Where do we go from here?
2: Now we can dive into several scriptural examples of solid, sound, and valuable communication that show us how to be effective and godly in our speech. An important basis point here, we will consider the written words and letters of the New Testament as reflections of what our present-day spoken words should sound like. In other words, we're looking at Paul's letters, for instance, and saying we're going to treat those as they were spoken words because they teach us the principles of sound speech so others will hear.
3: And as we read the words from the apostles, think of it as being coached on how to communicate with one another. Now let's focus on how they wrote and how they spoke. And Rick, let's go back to another soundbite from Julian Treasure and listen to the next two points of the seven deadly sins of speaking: negativity and complaining.
4: Third, negativity. You can fall into this. My mother in the last years of her life became very, very negative, and it's hard to listen. I remember one day I said to her, it's October the 1st today, and she said, I know, isn't it dreadful? It's hard to listen when somebody's that negative. And another form of negativity, complaining. Well, this is the national art of the UK. It's our national sport. We complain about the weather, about sport, about politics, about everything. But actually, complaining is viral misery. It's not spreading sunshine and lightness in the world.
2: Viral misery. We're going to get back to that. So we've got two things here. Two more of these seven deadly sins of speaking. The third one in his list of seven is negativity. Let's go to James chapter 3, verse 6 for this one.
3: And the tongue is a fire, the very world of iniquity. The tongue is set among our members as that which defiles the entire body and sets on fire the course of our life and is set on fire by Gehenna. This scripture made me think of cancel culture, which is using words to destroy someone so that they are no longer of relevance in anything. This is how destructive words can be. We talked about this concept of cancel culture in episode number 1184. Is Christianity being canceled?
2: We want to make sure that negativity doesn't come and roost in our hearts and our minds, especially when we are trying to communicate to others. Because if we are going about it in that way, we're just going to, like how we said before, you get addicted to the dark parts of things. And by being addicted to these kinds of things, we bring people down. We don't bring them up. And if we're not bringing them up, what kind of Christian are we? We've got to ask ourselves these really important questions. So regarding negativity, Jonathan, pointing out what poisons our words, what do we have?
3: If our words are focused on negativity, our results can only be negative. Those attracted to negativity may listen for a time, but can easily become negative toward us. Why? That is what our speech is teaching them.
2: Negativity breeds negativity, which incidentally breeds negativity. And then we wonder why they turn on us, because we taught them to. That's really what it comes down to. Got to be careful. So now let's go to complaining. We all complain at some point or other, and sometimes we complain a lot about certain things. Let's look at 1 Corinthians 6:1-2 as a principle against getting carried away with complaining.
3: Does any one of you, when he has a case against his neighbor, dare to go to law before the unrighteous and not before the saints? Or do you not know that the saints will judge the world? If the world is judged by you, are you not competent to constitute the smallest law courts?
2: So what the apostle is saying is, brothers in Christ have issues, and you're not mature enough to work them out amongst yourselves, to call in other of the brotherhood to say, let's sift through this, let's find what's just, what's honest, what's merciful, what's kind, and what's compassionate. No, you're going to complain to the point where I'll sue you. Oh yeah? Well, I'll sue you. It shouldn't be this way. And that's a very dramatic example that goes to a legal end, but the point is very, very straightforward. Don't get stuck in the concept of complaining, because when you speak in a complaining way, you're not going to gain traction with positively affecting anyone. Pointing out what poisons our words relating to complaining.
3: When we complain, we feed a contagious viral misery to our hearers. Essentially, we're taking the precious attention they are giving us and giving them poison in return. How does this look on our Christian resume?
2: Think about that. You know, here's my Christian resume. I do a lot of complaining, and I poison their minds with my complaining. But I love Jesus. It just does not fit. So we've got negativity and complaining enough. Instead, let's stand upon the foundation, those foundations, those four foundations of powerful speech: honesty, authenticity, integrity, and love. Let's go to Ephesians chapter 4. We're going to start with verse 25. We're going to stop a few times and show how these scriptures reflect these four powerful foundations. So, Jonathan, let's start with Ephesians 4:25-27.
3: Therefore, laying aside falsehood, speak truth each one of you with his neighbor, for we are members of one another. Be angry, and yet do not sin. Do not let the sun go down on your anger, and do not give the devil an opportunity.
2: You can have your emotions. Be angry, but do not sin. Lay aside falsehood. Put all of these things away and put yourself in a better position. So, powerful speech pointer. Each time we find a gem inside of the scriptures that says, here's how to be an effective speaker so others will listen. This is what we're calling it, a powerful speech pointer. This pointer is speak truth, which means honesty. And it also says, be restrained. Be angry, but don't sin. And that shows the integrity needed to be able to be heard in a way that others really, really want to adhere to the things that you're saying. So we've got that with Ephesians 4:25-27. Now let's go to verse 29.
3: Let no unwholesome word proceed from your mouth, but only such a word as is good for edification according to the need of the moment, so that it will give grace to those who hear.
2: Let the words that come out of your mouth be edifying, building up words. The powerful speech pointer here is to speak positively and relevantly, and that shows us the authenticity, one of those four foundations of powerful, hearable speech.
3: So what does the need of the moment look like? Give us an example.
2: It needs to be relevant. And Jonathan, this is such an important thing. When someone has an issue or you're dealing with something, you're trying to teach, if you make it relevant, if you make it mean something to their present circumstance, their present thoughts, their present direction, their present challenges, if you make it relevant, suddenly what you're saying clicks and now it becomes a part of their reality. If you don't make it relevant, it's not going to click. It's not going to rest with them. And I love this scripture. It says, do it according to the need of the moment. It's telling us, be relevant with the brotherhood and therefore with everybody else. That's that powerful speech point. Let's go to Ephesians 4, next few verses, 31 to 32.
3: Let all bitterness and wrath and anger and clamor and slander be put away from you, along with all malice. Be kind to one another, tender-hearted, forgiving each other, just as God in Christ also has forgiven you.
2: So this is kind of like saying, okay, sweep the floor, sweep out the bitterness, sweep out the wrath, sweep out the anger, sweep out the clamor and the slander, put all of these things away from you. And now you've made room for tender-hearted, forgiving, just as God in Christ forgave you. This is where we need to put the other things aside so we have room to build on the positive things. So the powerful speech pointer here is to speak with spiritually sound discipline. Now, who spoke with spiritually sound discipline? If Jonathan, if you think of one person to give an example, who would you pick? And I know it's not me, okay, but who would you pick?
3: Jesus, of course.
2: Of course, because his spiritually sound discipline was driven by selfless love. Everything he did, everything he said, everywhere he pointed, everything he illustrated was with that spiritually sound discipline. That's why he was so compelling. He had spiritually sound discipline that was driven by selfless love. Moving on now, a practical example of the Apostle Paul deeply striving to communicate with those he taught. This is a very practical example in this next scripture, 1 Corinthians chapter 9, verses 18 to 19.
3: What then is my reward? That when I preach the gospel, I may offer the gospel without charge, so as not to make full use of my right in the gospel. For though I am free from all men, I have made myself a slave to all, so that I may win more.
2: So now, the Apostle Paul, let's go to this powerful speech point right here. Speak selflessly with the cause of the gospel as our motivation. Why am I talking? What is the bottom line motivation? Am I trying to get back at somebody? Am I trying to, you know, weasel my way in to make a point? Am I trying to win adulation from others? Or am I speaking with the cause of the gospel as the principle that motivates me? And that's what the Apostle Paul is saying in the scriptures. Let the principles of the gospel motivate everything you say. Think about that. That's a big thing. That's a broad base. Make sure that we put that in perspective.
3: Next, Paul gives us profound insight into his successful communication with those from all backgrounds. Understanding what we're about to read can be life-changing. 1 Corinthians 9, 20. To the Jews, I became a Jew so that I might win Jews, to those who are under the law, as under the law, though not being myself under the law, so that I might win those who are under the law.
2: What's the Apostle Paul saying? He is saying, I'm engaging with those of Jewish background who are coming to Christianity with great respect for the importance that they placed on their heritage. I am respecting it. He knew the driving force of Judaism and the law. He respected it, and he listened. He listened to its power. He listened to their background, and he says to the Jews, I become as a Jew. I am engaging in that with you so I can walk you through how to slowly and methodically progress. It's a beautiful example of listening to where somebody is. He doesn't stop there. 1 Corinthians 9:21.
3: To those who are without the law, as without law, and we know he's talking about the Gentiles, continuing, though not being without the law of God, but under the law of Christ, so that I might win those who are without law.
2: He goes to the other side and he says, but look, you all know that I was a Pharisee of Pharisees. I was Jewish. But now the Apostle Paul is engaging with those of a pagan background, completely opposite, with the understanding of what had been important to them. He identified their lack of truth and adherence to what they now knew were imaginations. But then they saw it as a sacredness. And so he understood. And what did he do? He listened to the influence of their backgrounds. And he walked with them in understanding it. And so he could show them how to go step by step and raise their game to a Christian level. He listened to their backgrounds. He didn't judge and say, idolatry, never ever say that word to me again. He walked them through it. But Paul doesn't stop there. Oh, no, no. 1 Corinthians 9:22.
3: To the weak I became weak, that I might win the weak. I have become all things to all men, so that I may, by all means, save some.
2: So the Apostle Paul here engaged those who had weaknesses of mind or body by sharing in their weaknesses. Maybe he did that by relating some of his own weaknesses. It doesn't say, but perhaps that's the methodology he used. He plainly knew of the doubts that weakness brings by doing what? By listening to them and the challenges and the detours they were stuck in their weaknesses. And he walked with them. He listened to them so he could encourage them.
3: He made himself vulnerable, yeah. Which is something we should consider doing as well.
2: Yeah, absolutely, positively. Howie, you got something?
5: I was just having a look at this list. You know, you're saying when we communicate, be honest, use authenticity, integrity, love, be a good listener. Oh, man, that's just so much work. And I think that's what a wise person does when they communicate. They put in that work. They think about what they're going to say before they say it. A foolish person doesn't. They just ramble on and they say the first thing that comes into their mind. So you're right. If we want to be a more effective communicator so that people listen, we need to put in the work in advance, I think.
2: We do. We do. Thank you for that. It's such an important thing to be definitive, to be intentional as we move through our communication. So the powerful speech pointers here. Speak because you listened and understood those who you were addressing. Speak because you've listened and understood and are willing to walk with them. That's how you speak so others will listen. Then we finish this with 1 Corinthians 9:23.
3: I do all things for the sake of the gospel, so that I may become a fellow partaker of it.
2: So the powerful speech pointer here, speak with the purpose of reflecting discipleship in Christ. It always comes down to that. So I may be a fellow partaker. I'm doing this to elevate you, and it elevates me automatically by, like how he said, doing the work. So Jonathan, putting all of this together, sound speech principles, what do we have so far?
3: To truly be heard in a way that can change lives, we need to truly listen. The more actively we listen, the more solidly we can stand upon the foundation of honesty, authenticity, integrity, and love. Our active and interested listening provokes those to whom we are listening to sincerely desire our input.
2: And that's what we want, isn't it? We want to have our input desired. Well, it needs to be desirable because we've done the work and we see the godliness in what we're working towards. This in some ways seems counterintuitive. To be heard, we first have to hear. To be understood, we must first understand.
3: The real bottom line here is that our ability to be heard is not about us. It's about them. How do we practically put this into practice?
2: The practicality here comes from two places. First, on the listening end, understanding how to effectively use words and phrases so we can really draw out an understanding of who we are listening to. That's on the listening end. Second, on the speaking end, understanding how to address what needs to be addressed with wisdom and with compassion.
3: Let's listen to the last three of the seven deadly sins of speaking by Julian Treasure. Excuses, exaggeration, and dogmatism.
4: Excuses. We've all met this guy. Maybe we've all been this guy. Some people have a blame thrower. They just pass it on to everybody else and don't take responsibility for their actions. And again, hard to listen to somebody who's being like that. It's the sixth of the seven. Embroidery, exaggeration. It demeans our language, actually, sometimes. For example, if I see something that really is awesome, what do I call it? And then, of course, this exaggeration becomes lying, out and out lying, and we don't want to listen to people we know are lying to us. And finally, dogmatism. The confusion of facts with opinions. When those two things get conflated, you're listening into the wind. You know, somebody is bombarding you with their opinions as if they were true. It's difficult to listen to that.
2: All right, so we've got excuses, exaggeration, and dogmatism. Those are the last three of the seven deadly sins of speaking. Let's go scripturally through each one relatively quickly to use them as a baseline of what to stay away from. Excuses, this is a great scripture. This is a great scripture. It's a parable of Jesus about the dinner, the prepared dinner and the invitations, Luke 14, verses 16 to 18.
3: But he said to him, a man was giving a big dinner, and he invited many. And at the dinner hour, he sent his slave to say to those who had been invited, come, for everything is ready now. But they all alike began to make excuses. The first one said to him, I have bought a piece of land, and I need to go out and look at it. Please consider me excused.
2: Okay, and I've got this, and I just got married, and I just did this. I'm excused. They made excuses. And when we make excuses, what we're doing is we're demeaning ourselves. An excuse is just demeaning yourself before someone else because you're really not committed. That's kind of what it boils down to. So, pointing out what poisons our words relating to excuses.
3: No one wants excuses, as they are just blame throwers that are used to make us look good. It is critical that we frame reasons for whatever we are saying as statements with as much personal accountability as is appropriate.
2: I love the phrase blame throwers. And in my future use of dealing with those with issues that we talk about, might have a blame thrower going there, huh? We just have to understand that, look, sometimes there are reasons, but let's frame them as reasons. You know, very, very quickly in my professional life, I'm in a professional business and I deal with a lot of people with a lot of different things. And sometimes I make mistakes on paperwork and things and you submit it to the office and then get this nasty email that says, not in good order. And every time I go to fix one of those, I work really hard at calling in and saying, hey, listen, I got this thing and I really messed this one up. And I truly apologize. I didn't mean to do it. I made it more difficult for you guys. And here's the way I'm fixing it. When you approach it that way, everybody's happy and they're like, oh, it's okay. You know, good. I'm so glad you called, instead of, you know, creating tension. Excuses create tension. Reasons release tension. There's a big difference between the two. Let's go on to the exaggeration now. Exaggeration, Proverbs 10, verses 18 and 19.
3: He who conceals hatred has lying lips, and he who spreads slander is a fool. When there are many words, transgression is unavoidable, but he who restrains his lips is wise.
2: So now we said this is exaggeration, and yet that's talking about lying. Julian Treasure in his soundbite there talked about exaggeration. He called it embroidery, exaggeration. Then he said lying. Here's the key. When you exaggerate, you're actually lying because you're not telling the truth. You're taking the truth, you're blowing it out of proportion, which means it's no longer true. It has a basis, but it's blown out of proportion. We have to be careful of that because when we exaggerate, Jonathan, nobody in the whole world is ever, ever, ever going to listen to you. Now, that's an exaggeration. Of course, some people will, but that takes away the credibility of what we should be saying. So when we look at this, pointing out what poisons our words, what do we have relating to exaggeration and lying?
3: Let's face it, any exaggeration can be a solid foundation for deception. By exaggerating and lying, we are simply admitting our own lack of integrity.
2: Again, Christian resume. Do I want lack of integrity as one of my chief characteristics? I certainly...
3: No, thank you.
2: Yeah, right. I certainly hope not. All right, so the next point to avoid is dogmatism. Being dogmatic, Ephesians 4, 14 to 15.
3: As a result, we are no longer to be children tossed here and there by waves and carried about by every wind of doctrine, by the trickery of men, by craftiness in deceitful scheming. But speaking the truth in love, we are to grow up in all aspects into him who is the head, even Christ.
2: The idea of dogmatism is taking fact and adding opinion and mixing them together as though they are one. And we get dogmatic and we press and we press and we press. And what Ephesians here is saying is, look, this is the trickery of men, craftiness in deceitful scheming. We want to avoid that kind of communication because it doesn't build up. It simply tears down. It plows people over. You could make your point and plow people over, and all you got is a bunch of wounded people on the ground. Or you can make your point and build people up, and now you create something where people can go somewhere. We've got to decide. Dogmatism doesn't build people up. It knocks them over. So pointing out what poisons our words related to dogmatism.
3: Mixing personal opinions in with facts and not differentiating between them is an easy habit to fall into. The problem is, it is dishonest and it is egotistical. To recap, we just talked about these seven deadly sins of speaking: gossip, judging, negativity, complaining, excuses, exaggerations, and lastly, dogmatism. It's an awful list, but being aware of them helps us to work on avoiding them.
2: And every one of those, I can't help but go back to what Howie said before. These things are addictive and they're habit forming. And so it's very easy to get stuck in these things. No wonder we lose our ability to be true, strong communicators, because we get stuck with these things. So let's look at the other side. One of the ways to learn to become a really, really good communicator is to become a great listener. Let's just very briefly look at some listening tools, little phrases that help us engage in active listening. And Jonathan, before we go through these things, I just want to say that in my own experience, I have consciously have and continue to work very hard to be an engaged listener, because I find that when I can, dear Lord, please get me out of the way, help me just get out of the way, and I can just listen. Now I have something to work with. Let's give a couple of examples. The first one, wait, let me see if I got this straight. What I think you're saying is, so that's applied when you hear somebody say something and you just, okay, you interrupt them. Wait, I just want to make sure I got this straight. And then repeat it back. So what you're saying is, what's another one?
3: Help me understand.
2: Simple. Okay, you're puzzled. And instead of saying, Jonathan, you're not making sense to me, I should say, Jonathan, help me understand. How did you get to that point? Just help me with that. The next one. You've said something to me, and I want to repeat it back and start to work with it. I say, okay, Jonathan, you know what? Please correct me if I've missed something. And then I make my statement. And so you now have the authority and the invitation to say, no, Rick, that's not really what I meant. That opens the door. And now we are listening to one another. What's another one?
3: Am I on the right track in what you're saying?
2: Yeah, it's very simple. Simple phrases can take our working on what I'm going to say next to working on what am I going to hear next. And boy, what a difference that makes. And you become a better speaker when you become a better listener. Let's change gears a moment here now. And let's go to the letter to Philemon in the New Testament. Now, this letter to Philemon was thought to be written about 60 AD. It was written by the Apostle Paul from prison when Timothy was with him. This is a personal letter. This is the only part of the New Testament that's a personal letter to one person that made it into the entire New Testament. You say, why did this letter to this one guy make it into the New Testament? And the answer is because it's spiritually brilliant. It's spiritually sound, and it spiritually is loaded with principles that we all need to learn. This is a personal letter about a serious personal issue of Onesimus, who was Philemon's slave who had run away. Onesimus had illegally run away, and he ran to the Apostle Paul. This letter is another example of brilliant communication under very difficult circumstances by the Apostle Paul. We're going to work through this and just point out how the Apostle communicates, what his approach is. And you can see, again, like how he said before, he did the work so he could prepare himself to communicate well. Philemon chapter 1, there's only one chapter, verses 1 and 3.
3: Paul, a prisoner of Christ Jesus, and Timothy, our brother, to Philemon, our beloved brother and fellow worker, grace to you and peace from God our Father and the Lord Jesus Christ.
2: So you have his introduction, and now Paul is going to begin the addressing of his important plea, but he's going to begin with a very prayerful, respectful approach. Philemon chapter 1, verses 4 and 5.
3: I thank my God always, making mention of you in my prayers, because I hear of your love and of the faith which you have toward the Lord Jesus and toward all the saints.
2: Imagine having the Apostle Paul write to you and say, hey, I pray for you all the time.
3: Wow, that's amazing. I'm not exaggerating, Rick.
2: It is amazing, and you're not exaggerating. It just gives you the sense of importance, because fact, Philemon was important to the Apostle Paul. He's here describing a faithful and mature and time-tested Christian. Let's go to Philemon 1, 6.
3: And I pray that the fellowship of your faith may become effective through the knowledge of every good thing which is in you for Christ's sake. Now, Paul is describing the value of Philemon as they co-labor together in Christ.
2: So there's this value that he's putting out on the table, and he's saying, we have worked together. This is a powerful, powerful word for fellowship. We've worked together, and I deeply, profoundly appreciate that. Next verse, verse 7.
3: For I have come to have much joy and comfort in your love, because the hearts of the saints have been refreshed through you, brother.
2: So now he's saying, you have been a massive influence. Let's pause here. We've got these first seven verses, the powerful speech pointer. Speak personally,

0: True.
1: Yeah, and so you see that, the bigness of that. I have enough confidence in Christ to tell you what to do. And so you're saying, okay, what is happening here? Because this seems to be contradicting everything we've said up to this point. Well, hang on. Having established his authority, Paul doesn't use it, as we will see in verse 9.
0: Yet for love's sake, I rather appeal to you, since I am such a person as Paul, the aged, and now also a prisoner of Christ Jesus. When Paul appeals to Philemon, he's saying, I trust you will make the right decision.
1: So you see the confidence, the overwhelming confidence that Paul has in Philemon. I could tell you, but I'm going to draw you because I believe in you. So the powerful speech pointer here is approach those you speak through the love of Jesus. And that's exactly what the Apostle Paul is doing here. So this is the introduction to this letter to Philemon to deal with this runaway slave, which is a big, big issue. So let's put this together at this point, and then we'll continue in the next segment. Sound speech principles, Jonathan, what do we have so far?
0: In this letter to Philemon, Paul demonstrated that he clearly understood Philemon's character and therefore strongly appealed to Philemon's highest judgment. Paul showed Philemon confidence, honesty, authenticity, integrity, and love as a basis for approaching a serious issue. Let us learn and apply.
1: He put it all in place. He had the foundation, and that's where his treatment of the foundation, that's why it's going to go so well. This is really amazing. We are watching a master communicator unfold his difficult message with grace, with wisdom, and with power.
0: We can see the depth of wisdom that the apostle has used thus far. How does he unfold his request, and what could we learn from it?
1: Paul will unfold his challenging recommendation with clarity and authority, mixed with overwhelming grace, understanding, and wisdom. What becomes abundantly evident is that he deeply cares for both individuals. He deeply cares for Philemon, and we will see how he deeply cares for Onesimus. He deeply cares for both of them and is seeking a way in which all can be blessed. He's got this godly foundation, and watch how he unfolds this. There is just so much to learn here. Paul begins addressing the challenging issue. Now he's getting to the challenging issue with the best possible news. Boy, have I got news for you, Philemon. It is amazing news. He begins focusing on Onesimus. Philemon, verse 10.
0: I appeal to you for my child, Onesimus, whom I've begotten in my imprisonment. This is interesting. The name Onesimus means profitable or useful.
1: And he hadn't been profitable yet. But here's what the apostle says. I appeal to you for my child whom I've begot in my imprisonment. What he's saying is Onesimus, your slave, has come to Christ. He has become one of us. Now, you could have a gut reaction and say, oh, yeah, right. The guy ran away. He's trying to find shelter. He's trying to get away with something. Of course, that's what he's going to say. And sure, we can have that gut reaction. But here's the thing. The apostle Paul himself is in every way proclaiming this as truth. Paul is too wise to have the wool pulled over his eyes. He is too wise. He's saying, my child begotten in my imprisonment, Onesimus, is part of our spiritual family. Let's go to verses 11 to 13.
0: Who formerly was useless to you, but now is useful both to you and to me. I have sent him back to you in person, that is, sending my very heart, whom I wish to keep with me, so that on your behalf he might minister to me in my imprisonment for the gospel.
1: Paul is here accentuating the value of Onesimus and crediting much of it to Philemon. Paul reveals two significant things. First, he's recognizing the propriety of sending Onesimus back to his rightful and legal owner according to Roman law. He's upholding the law. Second, he is freely acknowledging that Onesimus's conversion is absolutely genuine.
0: Paul is also asking to have him to be returned to his side, even after he was sent to Philemon.
1: Yeah.
0: That's bold.
1: It is. And he's saying, I'm sending him back to you in person. He's going to be showing up. And so you've got this tremendous, tremendous drama unfolding in this letter. But he's saying, I've begotten him in my imprisonment, and I see him as very useful. So the powerful speech pointer here, paint the big picture with complete honesty. And that's what the apostle is doing. He's acknowledging the difficulty and the

0: blessing altogether. Now, after focusing on Onesimus for a moment, Paul now begins to focus on Philemon. He clearly respects Philemon's position as the one who was wronged. And this is such an important point. He knows that he's the one who was wronged, and he's confident in Philemon's spiritual maturity, in spite of the fact that he was wrong. Listen to how he addresses him now. Philemon 1:14.
1: But without your consent, I did not want to do anything, so that your goodness would not be in effect by compulsion, but of your own free will.
0: Imagine yourself speaking this way to somebody through a difficulty. You see the compassion, you see the wisdom, the embroidering of the authenticity and the honesty and the integrity and the love, so that you can draw them to a good conclusion. Paul is relying on Philemon's spiritual conscience and Christian liberty to guide him, to guide Philemon. He will now look to God's providence in Philemon's life. This is what comes next, and I find this to be another part of the wisdom of the Apostle Paul. He looks to God's providence in Philemon's life as a way to understand these several unlikely and difficult events, verses 15 and 16.
1: For perhaps he was for this reason separated from you for a while, that you would have him back forever, no longer as a slave, but more than a slave, a beloved brother, especially to me, but how much more to you, both in the flesh and in the Lord. The Apostle Paul was used by God to mend what was broken between Philemon and Onesimus. Onesimus was much more valuable now as a brother in Christ.
0: And he's saying, you know, I want you to have him back forever as a brother. I want your relationship to rise up to the level that it deserves to be at this point, even though you have been wronged. That's the goodness of what he's looking to here. Separated for a time to be joined with you as the disciple of Jesus for the coming ages of time. You know, disciples of Jesus, faithful unto death, receive the crown of life. You know what that means, Jonathan? If you and I are faithful unto death, we get to be brothers for eternity.
1: That's a long time.
0: It's a long time, and it's a beautiful opportunity. And he's saying to Philemon, you and Onesimus can be joined in that glorious, wonderful, positive reward. Verse 17.
1: If then you regard me a partner, accept him as you would me.
0: Now he's
1: That's powerful.
0: It is. If you regard me as that fellowship partner, I'm asking you to accept him the way you would accept me. This is the confidence that I have in this man who has done you wrong. So you can see that Paul has worked hard. He's worked hard with Philemon. The powerful speech pointer here, lay out a pathway of reasoning formulated with lofty spiritual principles. This reminds the listener of the godly integrity behind the recommendation. I want you to accept him as you would accept me, because this is what we do in Christ as brothers.
1: Rick, so do you think Onesimus knocked on Philemon's door and said, hey, I have a letter here from the Apostle Paul. Please read it.
0: That could be very, very, very open up the door to what happened. I imagine he would have kind of been looking down, been very humbled and very apologetic and said, please read this. This is from Paul. He wrote this to you. I am sorry. I have done you wrong in such a big, big way. We don't know, but it seems like the way the apostle describes him, that's the way he would have been. So now let's go a little further. The apostle deals with the legal issues that Onesimus has opened up by his wrongdoing. Because there is a legal problem here that has been opened up that needs to be solved. Philemon verses 18 to 20.
1: But if he has wronged you in any way or owes you anything, charge that to my account. I, Paul, am writing this with my own hand. I will repay it, not to mention to you that you owe to me even your own self as well. Yes, brother, let me benefit from you and the Lord. Refresh my heart in Christ. Paul is telling Philemon, if he damaged you, I will make it up to you.
0: The Apostle Paul is doing something very, very, very significant here. He's not just asking Philemon, just take it and run, wiping his hands and walking away. He's saying, look, I have such confidence in this individual. I have worked so hard with him. I see God's grace in him so fully that if he has done wrong, I am willing to say, I'll take care of it. Because he is a part of me, and therefore he is a part of you. Paul is not asking something of Philemon without also giving of himself to solve the issue. And that is what a powerful speaker does. They put themselves in the position to say, let's walk through these things together. Let's go to verse 21.
1: Having confidence in your obedience, I write to you, since I know that you will do even more than what I say.
0: Now he's saying, look, I know you well. I know you so well. Paul was persuaded of Philemon's godly response because they were brothers, they were co-laborers in Christ. They had been together. He knows his character. And he says, I have great confidence in you. This is not a put on. This is not pressure. This is godly love and respect dealing with a serious issue. And this is an elevated way to speak to others so we can be heard. The powerful speech pointer here. Be authentic in your suggestions. Be willing to do what you ask others to do. Don't ever go down the road of, you do it, I'll see how you do later. Having appropriately discipled a babe in Christ and a mature man of Christ, Paul has dealt with both here. The apostle now wraps up with hopefulness and with faith. Philemon verses 22 and 23.
1: At the same time also, prepare me a lodging. For I hope that through your prayers I will be given to you. Epaphras, my fellow prisoner in Christ Jesus, greets you, as do Mark, Aristarchus, Demas, Luke, my fellow workers. The grace of the Lord Jesus Christ be with your spirit.
0: The Apostle Paul, he's sitting in prison, and you know, he's sending this letter with Onesimus, and he's saying in this letter, hey, prepare a place for me because I'm going to come to visit you. I'd love to come and visit. He's in prison. He doesn't know when he's getting out, but he has such confidence, and he's got such a desire, a true heartfelt desire for that fellowship. This is why this letter was so powerful. The powerful speech pointer here, love those to whom we speak in outward and tangible ways. Don't just say you love them, show them you love them. We're talking about that selfless love that's willing to give without receiving. What do we have here? We've got Paul telling Philemon of the problem, proposing a solution, saying, I know you're going to go along with me because I know you have Christ in your heart. It's a beautiful, beautiful letter. What happened as a result? Well, what happened is reflected in the book of Colossians. Paul's continued faith in Onesimus is shown in the book of Colossians, which was likely written a few years later. We thought Philemon was written about AD 60. This is probably AD 62, 63, somewhere in that area. Let's look at Colossians 4, 7 to 9, and listen for the name of Onesimus.
1: As to all my affairs, Tychicus, our beloved brethren and faithful servant and fellow bondservant in the Lord, will bring you information. For I have sent him to you for this very purpose, that you may know about our circumstances and that he may encourage your hearts. And with him, Onesimus, our faithful and beloved brother, who is one of your number, they will inform about the whole situation here.
0: You have Onesimus. He's become a spokesman. He's one of them that will inform you. He is one of them that I have such trust in. So you see a happily ever after in this world because spiritual principles were applied through the wisdom of speaking godly things to a godly individual from a godly perspective. Because of Paul's remarkable capacity to communicate in difficult circumstances, the brotherhood was blessed in a big way. It is such a great lesson for learning how to communicate to others. Let's go to the conclusion of the TED Talk, How to Speak So That People Want to Listen, by Julian Treasure.
2: What would the world be like if we were speaking powerfully to people who are listening consciously in environments which were actually fit for purpose? Or to make that a bit larger, what would the world be like if we were creating sound consciously and consuming sound consciously and designing all our environments consciously for sound? That would be a world that does sound beautiful, and one where understanding would be the norm. And that is an idea worth spreading.
0: And Jonathan, that is an idea that we're working on through this episode. We want to follow the Apostle Paul's lead in all of our communication privileges, Hebrews 3:13.
1: But encourage one another day after day, as long as it is still called today, so that none of you will be hardened by the deceitfulness of sin.
0: Encourage one another occasionally. That's not what it says.
1: No.
0: Day after day, as long as it's called today, as long as there is light, use the time. Encourage one another. Speak to one another in ways that will raise us above the deceitfulness of sin, that'll put us into a different category so we can actually be effective one to another. Learning how to speak effectively is such an important thing, and it's based on scriptural principles. We've seen it throughout this entire episode, how they just jump out of the scriptures to teach us what to do and how to do it. Jonathan, wrapping this up, sound speech principles, what do we have?
1: Others will listen when we speak if we have given them compelling reasons. Have we first listened, truly listened to them? And do we see what is important and perhaps challenging in their lives? Is our motivation to relay spiritual sound thoughts and principles for the upbuilding and blessing of those around us? Are we standing on the communication foundation of honesty, authenticity, integrity, and love? If we are, then let us speak confidently in Christ.
0: We have our work cut out for us. Howie, you want to wrap this up?
3: You know, I just marvel at Paul. I mean, what a great leader and communicator he was. Imagine the authority and respect he has from everyone around him. He could have been forceful and just demanded compliance. But I just noticed he didn't do that. And he used four leadership principles. And I recognize him from one of my favorite books. It's called How to Win Friends and Influence People by Dale Carnegie. Listen to these four principles. The first one's about being humble. Talk about your own mistakes before criticizing others. Number two is about being gentle. Never say, you're wrong. Number three, give the other person a fine reputation to live up to. And number four, appeal to the nobler motives. You know, Paul was about putting aside his own ego and pride. Instead, he made sure that in getting the message across, he kept the other person's dignity intact. Man, that's the sort of leader I would like, and that's the sort of way I'd like to be communicated with.
0: Amen, brother. Amen. And by the way, Dale Carnegie's book came from the Apostle Paul.
3: Not
0: the other way around. The point is that the apostle, by God's Spirit, understood the necessity of clear, sound communicating. And that's really what we want to be engaged in. Folks, listen, it is such an important thing for us to pause and consider. Take a look. Do I get stuck in those seven deadly sins of communication? Or am I going to apply those four foundations to build something that makes it so that when I speak, it's out of goodness, it's out of godliness, it's out of spirituality, it's out of scriptural principle, so I can build others up? That's what we're here for. That's what we need to do. Think about it. Folks, we love hearing from our listeners. We welcome your feedback and questions on this episode and other episodes at christianquestions.com. Coming up in our next episode, what did Jesus mean when he talked about hellfire? Part one.
4: A world methodically prepared. Evidence of wisdom, love, and power. Theme text. Thus saith Jehovah that created the heavens, the God that formed the earth and made it, and that established it, that formed it to be inhabited. Isaiah 45, verse 18 from the ASV. Scripture citations below are from Genesis in the ASV. The earth was methodically prepared for man. Now man is being prepared for eternal life. First, God created the heavens and the earth, even though the earth was initially waste and lifeless. Thus, the earth was already in existence when the first creative day began. So the age of the heavens and of the earth could be as long as 14 billion and 4.5 billion years respectively, as most astrophysicists currently say, without contradicting Genesis. When the Spirit of God moved upon the face of the waters, the first archaea bacteria were created, able to multiply even at temperatures of up to 600 degrees Fahrenheit. Thence, the first work was to thin the atmosphere, so that the sun's light may hazily penetrate to the earth's solid mass in day one. Day two saw atmospheric pressure fall below 220 atmospheres to form a liquid vapor interface, and then progressively to form sky between the clouds and the sea. The creation of a newer kind of microscopic life is discussed in the next article. The work of day three caused the solid earth under the sea to buckle and push up one or more continents above the water. The creation of grass, herbs, and fruit trees provided food for animal life yet to be created, while it converted carbon dioxide to oxygen needed for that animal life. Day four saw the atmosphere continue to thin until the sun could be seen as a disk in the sky, then slowly until the moon could be also seen as a disk, and finally until some stars appeared as points of light, from Genesis 1 verses 14 through 19. The more direct sunlight assisted the herbs and trees to grow. The now abundant vegetation provided food for fish, birds, dinosaurs, etc., living souls created during day 5, which we may identify with what geologists call the Cambrian period. The main phase of the Cambrian explosion of life forms is thought to have been only 5 million years long, a bit more than 500 million years ago. These life forms came in time to be food for other carnivores created later. Moreover, animal life converted oxygen to carbon dioxide, so there developed a balance between oxygen and carbon dioxide. Day 6 then provided cattle, other large animals, and creeping things, also called living souls, higher in the food chain. Finally, man was created at the top of the food chain. God then gave man a charge, and God saw everything that he had made, and behold, it was very good. From Genesis 1 verse 31. Each of the first 6 eras of creation ends with, and there was evening and there was morning, a day. However, there is no statement that there was evening and there was morning the 7th day. So when God rested on the 7th day from all his work which he had made, in Genesis 2 verse 2, it suggests that he simply paused for another 4,000 years before beginning the new creation. God determined to make man in our image after our likeness, in Genesis 1:26, but began only by making him in his own image, in chapter 1, verse 27. Later, when Adam and Eve sinned, they gained the likeness, in chapter 3, verse 22, but lost the image. Now it is taking 2,000 years to develop a priesthood to help restore man to that image in another 1,000 years. The evidence is that God's plan is on track.
5: A God of Righteousness. Key verse. I, the Lord, love judgment. I hate robbery for burnt offering, and I will direct their work in truth, and I will make an everlasting covenant with them. Isaiah chapter 61, verse 8. During Old Testament times, the Jews had a unique relationship with God who especially favored them prior to their rejection of Jesus as their Savior. God told them, "You only have I known of all the families of the earth." Amos chapter 3, verse 2. The prophet Isaiah foretold of Christ's earthly ministry involving Israel. Isaiah 61, verse 1 and 2. During our Lord's first advent, while reading in the synagogue, he identified himself as the fulfillment of Isaiah's prophecy. The Spirit of the Lord is upon me, because he hath anointed me to preach the gospel to the poor. He hath sent me to heal the brokenhearted, to preach deliverance to the captives, and recovering of sight to the blind, to set at liberty them that are bruised, to preach the acceptable year of the Lord. And he closed the book, and he gave it again to the minister, and sat down. And the eyes of all them that were in the synagogue were fastened on him, and he began to say unto them, This day is the scripture fulfilled in your ears. Luke chapter 4, verses 18 through 21. Our Lord's message was addressed to those humble Jews who realized their undone condition, were ready to accept him as the Messiah, and were desirous of becoming participants in the heavenly phase of the promised kingdom of righteousness. The reaction of many who heard Jesus' words was one of unbelief as well as hostility. Some desired to kill him, but his hour had not yet come to die, and he skillfully passed through their midst and departed to another location. Verses 28 through 30. As a mediator between Jehovah and Israel, Moses revealed God's righteousness in his word by giving them the law. Behold, I have taught you statutes and judgments, even as the Lord my God commanded me, that ye should do so in the land whither ye go to possess it. Keep therefore and do them, for this is your wisdom and your understanding in the sight of the nations which shall hear all these statutes and say, surely this great nation is a wise and understanding people. For what nation is there so great, who hath God so nigh unto them, as the Lord our God is in all things that we call upon him for? And what nation is there so great that hath statutes and judgments so righteous as all this law, which I set before you this day? Deuteronomy chapter 4, verses 5 through 8. Our key verse alludes to God's displeasure with Israel's iniquity in bringing forth offerings to him from blemished animals, as opposed to giving the very best from their flocks. Thus the Lord illustrated the wayward course of his chosen people as robbery for burnt offering. The foregoing lesson should be deeply ingrained in the hearts and minds of all consecrated followers of Christ. At the present time, we are to be faithful in fulfilling our commission to preach the glad tidings of salvation and manifest holiness in our walk. By doing so, we may entertain the hope of promulgating the everlasting covenant that will result in blessings to all the human family when God's righteous rule is established on earth.
6: Joash, the lukewarm warrior. Selected text. For whatsoever is born of God overcometh the world, and this is the victory that overcometh the world, even our faith. 1 John 5:4. On many occasions, Jesus told his followers about the effectiveness of an overcoming faith. This type of faith has served the saints well down to our present time. And we have numerous examples of this same faith from the lives of holy ones in almost every book of the Old Testament. However, as this issue of the Herald demonstrates, there is another body of Scripture almost as extensive and just as instructive provided by those who showed a marked lack of faith. This additional testimony has a long history, including Esau, who was indifferent to the promise of his Creator, and King Saul, who so often ignored the plain direction of the Lord, preferring instead to try to accomplish the Lord's purpose in his own way. The experience of Joash, king of Israel, provides an instructive lesson in this former and fatal form of failure. It hardly need be said that all the enemies of ancient Israel and of the patriarchs personified the present enemies of the Lord's people, including the world, the flesh, and the devil. It is on this account that the Old Testament record has proven to be such an indispensable aid to Christ's footstep followers during the Gospel Age. King Joash, realizing his need of divine assistance, made his way to the home of the prophet Elisha, a man who had already proved himself greater even than his predecessor, Elijah. King Joash knew Elisha had received a double portion of the Spirit, for he addressed the prophet with the very words that had come from Elisha's own lips when he saw Elijah taken up. O, my father, the chariot of Israel, and the horsemen thereof. 2 Kings 13:14. See also 2 Kings 2:12. So where did Joash go wrong? The record is revealing in its brevity. Now Elisha was fallen sick of his sickness whereof he died, and Joash the king of Israel came down unto him, and Elisha said unto him, Take bow and arrows. And he took unto him bow and arrows. And he said to the king of Israel, Put thine hand upon the bow. And he put his hand upon it. And Elisha put his hands upon the king's hands. And he said, Open the window eastward. And he opened it. Then Elisha said, Shoot. And he shot. And he said, The arrow of the Lord's deliverance, and the arrow of deliverance from Syria. For thou shalt smite the Syrians in Aphek, till thou have consumed them. And he said, Take the arrows. And he took them. And he said unto the king of Israel, Smite upon the ground. And he smote thrice and stayed. And the man of God was wroth with him, and said, Thou shouldest have smitten 5 or 6 times. Then hadst thou smitten Syria till thou hadst consumed it. Whereas now thou shalt smite Syria but thrice. And Elisha died, and they buried him. 2 Kings 13:14-20. The account speaks volumes in its simplicity. King Joash was guilty of the cardinal sin that has dogged the steps of Israel to this day. He judged the Lord by natural sight and not by the eye of faith. The sign itself was clear. The arrows of God had never been sharp in the heart of the king's enemies. Psalm 45:5. But the king's eyes were not on the promise, but on the dying prophet, too feeble even to act out the sign in the customary manner. There was the token touch of Elisha's hand to seal the sign, but Joash felt only the cold hand of death. What should he do other than give token acknowledgment to the prophet's instructions and leave? The matter was sealed, and the sign was good. Joash did indeed smite the Syrians successfully 3 times, but because of his lack of confidence in the word of the prophet, he failed, whereas he could so easily have smitten Syria till thou hadst consumed it. We need to grasp the fundamental reason why King Joash went wrong. It can be simply stated. Because the king judged by sense and sight, he fell into the cardinal error of taking the means for the reality. He saw only the feebleness of the messenger and could not appreciate the power of God's word. He saw not that the arrows he held represented the word of God and were really the promises of divine victory. If he had done so, he would have grasped them in both hands and with vigor struck them on the ground just as many times as the divine purpose required. The power of God did not rest with the prophet, but in the word, as the final recorded event in the record reminds us. It came to pass as they were burying a man that, behold, they spied a band of men, and they cast the man into the sepulchre of Elisha. And when the man was let down and touched the bones of Elisha, he revived and stood up on his feet. 2 Kings 13:21. Of course, one might naturally assume that when the corpse touched the bones of the prophet, power came out of them and revived the dead, but such a conclusion only falls back into the old error. Worse, it misses the deeper lesson. This lesson has to do with the double measure of the Spirit. It is a lesson preserved these many years for the benefit of the saints of this age. Because he received a double measure of the Spirit granted to Elijah, Elisha performed twice as many miracles as his predecessor, 8 for Elijah and 16 for Elisha. Elijah and Elisha had each raised one person from death. And then we have this last event of a second awakening from the tomb, again bringing the double measure to our notice. If we are to benefit from the deeper lesson of how King Joash went astray, we must look then for these arrows of the Lord, the words of our dear Lord himself. Whatever helpful lessons are gained from the useful application of various sections of the household of faith to the persons of Elijah and Elisha, it is plain that in the presence of the Lord we are in fact in the presence of one far greater than Elisha. As the firstborn from the dead, Colossians 1:18, Jesus is the true inheritor of the double portion, not just heavenly power, but the infinite power of one born into the new creation. Lessons for us. On the day of Pentecost, the Apostle Peter began to shoot forth the arrows of the Word, him, Christ, being delivered by the determinate counsel and foreknowledge of God, ye have taken, and by wicked hands have crucified and slain. Now when they heard this, they were pricked in their heart, and said unto Peter and to the rest of the apostles, Men and brethren, what shall we do? Acts 2:23-37. So sharp in the heart of his enemies, Psalm 45:5, are the arrows of the Lord, that 3,000 hearts were turned that same day into the way of the Lord. Acts 2:41. The culmination of this warfare of the present age must now be close. It may indeed fall to the present generation to seal the victory. The enemies of the world, the flesh, and the devil are still before us. Let us then firmly grasp his arrows and strike with all our vigor. Once, whatsoever ye shall ask in my name, that will I do, that the Father may be glorified in the Son. John 14:13. Twice, if ye shall ask anything in my name, I will do it. John 14:14. Thrice, ye have not chosen me, but I have chosen you, and ordained you, that ye should go and bring forth fruit, and that your fruit should remain, that whatsoever ye shall ask of the Father in my name, he may give it you. John 15:16. Shall we stay our hand at this point, even while the double portion lies within our grasp? Surely not. We strike again the fourth time. In that day ye shall ask me nothing. Verily, verily, I say unto you, whatsoever ye shall ask the Father in my name, he will give it to you. John 16:13. And a fifth time, hitherto have ye asked nothing in my name. Ask, and ye shall receive, that your joy may be full. John 16:24. And the sixth, at that day ye shall ask in my name, and I say not unto you that I will pray the Father for you, for the Father himself loveth you, because ye have loved me, and have believed that I came out from God. John 16:26-27. Shall we yet stay our hand? Nay, for in all these things we are more than conquerors through him that loved us. Romans 8:37.

It is now time for the Bible Answers program, in which we present a frank and earnest discussion of Bible truths in an endeavor to answer your questions. Our subject for this program is Christ's Second Advent. The hope for the future of the human family is as bright as the promises of God's Word.

0: And we still get letters regarding Christ's return. I never realized that there were so many viewpoints. Some seem to think that Christ's second coming will spell doom for humanity. Some think his coming is the world's only hope, and still others don't expect him to come at all. But anyway, from our meal, it is certain that Christ's second coming is being widely discussed at the present time. But first, let me tell our listeners that this program is being sponsored by the Dawn Bible Students Association in cooperation with the many friends of Frank and Ernest and by Bible study groups. And now, Ed, tell us, is the Lord's return an event to dread or something that will bring blessings to the family of man?
1: According to Bible prophecies, the second coming of Christ will eventually result in wonderful blessings to all the families of the earth.
0: Now that may be, but one correspondent states that Christ will be revealed in flaming fire, taking vengeance on them that know not God, and that sounds pretty terrible.
1: Russell, taken by itself, yes, but there are various other prophecies pertaining to Christ's second advent which portray still different situations from the one to which you have referred. In the Old Testament prophecies, we have a somewhat similar situation with respect to Christ's first advent. Some of those prophecies referred to his birth, some to his childhood, some to his suffering and death and resurrection. Each of these was different from the others, yet they were all true and all fulfilled during the 33 and one half years during which Jesus was on the earth as a human.
0: But, Ed, we are talking about Christ's second coming, not his whole sojourn, so to speak. Doesn't that make a difference?
1: It would make a difference if it were true. The fact is, however, that the prophecies of Christ's second advent also apply not so much to the time of his arrival as to the period of his presence.
0: Are you sure you are right on that point, Ed? So many of the prophecies speak of the time of Christ's coming rather than to a period of his visit.
1: Well, Russell, in our past discussions, we have learned the great importance of the proper translation of various Hebrew and Greek words used in the ancient manuscripts of the Bible. One of the prominent Greek words used in the prophecies of Christ's second advent is parousia. In most of the prophecies, it is translated coming, but in reality, it means presence.
0: Is this word that is used in the disciples' question, what shall be the sign of thy coming, the word that you refer to?
1: Yes, it is, which means that the signs Jesus gave in answer to this question might well describe events to occur during the entire time of his second presence.
0: Well, that may be. But, Ed, thieves do not shout either at the time of their arrival or during the period of their presence. And Jesus did say that he would come as a thief in the night. And then again, the Bible says that he will come with a shout. Can you help me?
1: Well, now that particular prophecy, as a thief in the night, does include the time of his coming. Because this was to be true, that he admonished his disciples to watch in order that they might discern the fact that he had returned.
0: But at another difficulty, doesn't everyone see Jesus when he returns? Why would anyone need to be especially watching in order to discern the fact that he had returned if every eye sees him?
1: Well, actually, Jesus will not be seen literally by the world. But Russell, that brings up another truth with respect to this subject, which is that his second visit to earth is not as a man. At his first advent, he was made flesh for the suffering of death, but he gave his flesh for the life of the world. He was raised from the dead as a glorious divine being in the image, the Bible says, of the invisible God.
0: You think that is why the disciples ask concerning the signs of Christ's second presence. I see your point.
1: Certainly it was. If he was to come as a human, signs would not be needed to reveal the fact of his presence. We believe in the existence of God not because we have ever seen him, but because we see his works. With our limited abilities, we survey the vast universe, and we say there must be a powerful, all-wise creator who is responsible for all we see about us. And similarly, the Bible sets forth an impressive array of events which were to take place in the earth following the return of the divine Christ. If we can see the beginning of some of these events, it is logical to conclude that the parousia, or presence of Christ, must even now be a reality.
0: Can a Bible student now see any of these signs or events taking place?
1: Yes, he can.
0: As a matter of fact, there are a number of prophecies of his return which seem most spectacular to me. Certainly nothing similar to these prophecies describe what has yet taken place around us.
1: Don't be too sure, Russell. Much pictorial language is used in the prophecies of Christ's return and second presence. That is true of the prophetic shout and trumpet blowing. These expressions are pictorial of things which would occur during the early years of his presence. The shout is one of encouragement and incitement, which already has stirred up the downtrodden people and nations of earth and started them on the march looking for freedom.
0: But Jesus said that his presence would be as lightning, which would reach from east to west. Ed, come to think of it, that may describe the bright shining of the sun reaching from east to west. Is that what Jesus meant?
1: Yes, it is. His presence will usher in a new day for mankind. It will be like the sun in the sense that the enlightening influences of Christ through the agencies of his kingdom will be worldwide from east to west. But not until the work of his kingdom is complete at the end of the 1,000 years will the world be fully enlightened. So Jesus explained that the people will know of his second presence, but it will ultimately result in the enlightenment and blessing of the whole world.
0: But Ed, you haven't said much so far about how Christ is present as a thief in the night. I'd like you to pick that thought up.
1: Well, Jesus himself said that he would come as a thief, but his watching disciples discerned the very early signs of his presence and therefore are the first ones to know about it. The prophecies reveal that there would be a considerable period in the beginning of his parousia or presence when only his faithful followers would know about it, that the world in general would not know. Paul said something of the day of Christ's presence, that when they shall say, peace and safety, then sudden destruction cometh upon them as travail upon a woman with child, and they shall not escape.
0: That suggests, I presume, spasms of destructive trouble, such as the world has experienced, really, during my generation. I think that we could say that the trouble from the First World War on has come as travail upon a woman with child.
1: Indeed, Russell, if we notice it carefully, we'll see that it has been in increments or in spasms or periods of trouble. And that's why I said a few moments ago that only as we see the events of our day as signs of Christ's second presence can we understand their true significance. And remember this, that soon, and Russell, very soon, the distraught and fear-filled people of earth will be receiving the long-promised blessings of Christ's kingdom. I believe you have something to announce about a booklet that will make this study much more meaningful.
0: Yes, Ed, I do have. Friends, our sponsors have asked me to invite you to send for the little book, Our Lord's Return. It is a gift from our sponsors. To be fully informed on this subject, be sure to read Our Lord's Return. It discusses the prophecies concerning Christ's second advent in a way that you can understand. It makes the symbolic language of the prophecies simple and beautiful and rich in meaning. How can Christ come as a thief in the night and yet come with a shout? Why is it necessary to watch when the prophecies state that every eye shall see him? So send for our Lord's return. The little book will be sent to you without cost or obligation. Address your request to Frank and Ernest, Box 60, General Post Office, New York City. 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
2: 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And now, goodbye, and may God bless you. Yeah.

Gethsemane's cup. Theme text: He went a little further and fell on his face and prayed, saying, O my Father, if it is possible, let this cup pass from me. Nevertheless, not as I will, but as thou wilt. Matthew chapter 26, verse 39. In the Bible, a cup is used both in the literal and figurative senses. In the figurative sense, it may represent something good or blessed, as in Psalms 23, My cup runneth over. More often, a cup represents experiences of a difficult nature, as indicated when Jesus asked two of his disciples, Are ye able to drink of the cup that I shall drink of, and to be baptized with the baptism that I am to be baptized with? Matthew 20:22 and Mark 10:38. Here Jesus used the symbols of the cup and of baptism to illustrate his own sacrificial life, which represented the Father's will for him. The drinking of this cup and the carrying out of this baptism entailed a difficult course, which was brought out by the Master's added words, How am I pressed till it may be consummated? Luke chapter 12, verse 50, from the Wilson's Emphatic Diaglot. From a study of the Old Testament scriptures, Jesus was aware in advance of many of the experiences which would come to him in the drinking of this cup of experience. Without question, Jesus recognized that he was the Lamb of God, which John the Baptist had spoken, and from the time features of the Passover picture, he knew both the day and the hour in which he would be slain as the greater Lamb. John chapter 1, verse 29, and Exodus chapter 12, verses 2 through 6. Jesus also quoted from Isaiah 53, verse 12, applying to himself the expression, numbered with the transgressors. In Luke 22, verse 37. Other Old Testament scriptures probably indicated to Jesus that crucifixion was the form that his death would take, to which he alluded. See Numbers chapter 21, verse 9, Deuteronomy chapter 21, verses 22 and 23, and John chapter 13, verse 14, as well as chapter 12, verse 32 and 33. All of these were matters in which Jesus was instructed by the scriptures, and he willingly followed their leadings. As we read, Jesus therefore, knowing all things that should come upon him, went forth. He asked with the obvious answer, The cup which my Father hath given me, shall I not drink it? Again his words, What shall I say, Father, save me from this hour? Before this cause came I into this hour. John chapter 18, verses 4 and 11, and chapter 12, verse 27. The Master was fully dedicated to the doing of his Father's will, even when it involved hardship, suffering, and death. This he made very plain. He was indeed willing to drink the cup which the Father had given him. In the Garden. In view of Jesus' acquaintance with many of the details of his death and his complete dedication to the Father's will, some have wondered about a statement made shortly before his betrayal and arrest. Jesus had taken his disciples just outside of Jerusalem to a place called the Garden of Gethsemane, situated on the side of the Mount of Olives. After instructing his closest companions, Peter, James, and John, to watch and pray, Jesus drew apart for a private reflection and communion with the Father. See Matthew chapter 26, verses 36 through 39, and Luke chapter 22, verses 39 through 42. Moments earlier, Jesus had said to his disciples, My soul is exceedingly sorrowful, even unto death. Matthew chapter 26, verse 38. Now he fell upon his face and began to pray in great earnest. His request was brief, but three times with equal intensity, Jesus uttered his prayer. To this day, some find his words difficult to understand. O my Father, if it be possible, let this cup pass from me. Nevertheless, not as I will, but as thou wilt, in verse 39. What was this particular cup which Jesus desired to be removed from him if it was God's will? Whatever it represented, it certainly was a matter that weighed most heavily upon our Lord. The intensity of the mental stress which he experienced in Gethsemane is attested to by the gospel writers. Both Matthew and Mark write that Jesus was very distressed and grieved, even to the point where he said that he felt as if his soul was being crushed. See Matthew 26, verse 37 and 38,
in Mark chapter 14, verses 33 and 34. The very word Gethsemane seems to reflect the bitter trial which our Lord encountered there. The name signifies an oil press. Undoubtedly, because olives from the surrounding grove were there pressed to extract the valuable oil. This, then, became the very site of our Master's great distress, the place where he was put to the test and his soul pressed with such severity as he had never experienced before. A flawed interpretation. The first thought that might enter the mind regarding the meaning of the cup in Matthew 26:39 is that it referred to Jesus's impending death. Jesus, after all, was a human being. Might not his words have been merely an expression of his humanity and the natural and instinctive desire to avoid death if at all possible? Perhaps there was another way by which the Heavenly Father could accomplish his plan of salvation for the human race without requiring the sacrifice of his own dear Son. This idea, however, we reject as being wholly out of harmony with the Scriptures. As already noted, Jesus was fully aware of the Father's plans and purposes. While in his pre-human existence, he had agreed to come to the earth and be transformed from a spirit being to human flesh for the very purpose of laying down his life as a ransom sacrifice for Adam. It had long been determined that the death of the Redeemer would be an absolute necessity for carrying forward this phase of the Father's plan. He was the Lamb slain from the foundation of the world. Jesus himself specifically predicted that his death was imminent and acknowledged that he had been selected for the very purpose of laying down his life as the ransom price for sinful man, represented in Adam. See Matthew 20, verse 28. Since Jesus had already expressed his willingness to offer himself as a ransom sacrifice, it would be inconsistent with his own character and the resoluteness of his purpose demonstrated through his ministry now to pray that his death experience be removed. Having predicted his own death to the disciples on several occasions,

that this death would be brought about by crucifixion. In order for him to be thus condemned by any tribunal, his enemies would have to misrepresent his character and his teachings. Somehow, they would have to make it appear that he was the vilest of criminals and a blasphemer of the true God. Crucifixion was considered such a horrible and humiliating form of death that it was reserved for the very lowest class of criminals. The pains of death were protracted for an especially long period by this method, sometimes lasting for days. Death was finally brought on by the utter exhaustion, hunger, and thirst of the victim, and sometimes was accelerated by the breaking of his legs. For Jesus, such a death by crucifixion would carry with it in the minds of many a double significance. First, it would imply that he was a criminal in the sight of his fellow men, those whom he loved dearly, to whom he had ministered so unselfishly, and for whom he was actually laying down his life. Secondly, it would also carry with it the thought that he was accursed of God, being punished as a blasphemer, and one who had dishonored the name of Jehovah. What a fate for one who had come to earth for the very purpose of demonstrating God's love, of glorifying his name, and of providing redemption and salvation for the human race. It can be no wonder that in those hours at Gethsemane, Jesus was overcome with mental distress and anguish as he contemplated the events that lay just ahead. Did this indicate weakness on Jesus' part or a lack of courage? Certainly not. Looking back upon his ministry, we see how thoroughly Jesus was dedicated to the accomplishment of the Father's purpose and the tremendous determination and strength of will that marked his efforts. Time and again, he had shown no fear of the authorities as he taught the people, and on some occasions he found it necessary to speak out openly against them. However we interpret Jesus' request to have the cup removed, surely it could not contain any element of weakness or lack of courage. Our Lord's character was that of one possessed of perfect virtue and of boundless capacity for love and justice. These would combine to make him keenly aware of the shame that death by crucifixion would heap upon him and of the unjust nature of the accusations. Above all else, however, was the thought that he was to be slain as a blasphemer and opponent of God, his heavenly Father, whom he loved so supremely and whose character he had revealed. It was this shame and ignominy which attached to death by crucifixion and wholly unjust suggestion that he was a blasphemer of God, that we consider the primary aspect of the Gethsemane's cup, which seemed almost too much for Jesus to bear. We suggest that in his petition to the Father, Jesus was merely requesting that if it were possible, his impending death be brought about in some other way than to imply that he who had been so faithful in leading men to God was now an opponent, an enemy of the Almighty Creator. Let us not fail to take note, however, that in his request, as fervently as the desire was expressed by the Master, it was accompanied by the qualifying words, "Nevertheless, not my will, but thine be done." Luke chapter 22, verse 42. Why, we may ask, did the Heavenly Father require that his dear Son pass through such an experience? The answer is provided in Hebrews chapter 5, verse 8, where we read, "Though he were a son, yet learned he obedience by the things which he suffered." Even our Lord Jesus, who was perfect after the flesh, was in need of developing absolute obedience to the Father. This could come only through suffering, trial, and testing. The Apostle Paul later related obedience to the sacrificial path of the cross when he wrote, "Being found in the fashion of a man, he humbled himself and became obedient unto death, even the death of a cross." Philippians chapter 2, verse 8. What an extreme test this was of the loyalty of the heart possessed by Jesus, and yet how necessary it was in the divine purpose. Let us remember that such tests of absolute obedience to God's will were required not only of Jesus, but of his footstep followers as well. Both are heirs of God and destined for positions of great trust and responsibility in regenerating the human race to perfection. Both will be imbued with the divine nature, which, unlike that possessed by even angels, is not subject to death and represents inherent life of the highest order.
Only those who have proven themselves thoroughly

loyal to the father, even under the most adverse circumstances, will be elevated to such a position of honor and trust. Strength from on high. Returning now to the garden scene, we find Jesus continuing to meditate upon the matter and to beseech divine guidance. Hence we note it was no less than 3 times that Jesus lifted his heart in prayer, earnestly seeking to know the full extent of the Father's will for him. A careful reading of the words which the Master uttered reveals a progressive tone. In the first prayer, the sequence of phrases indicates an initial mention of his own preference. O my Father, if it be possible, let this cup pass from me. Nevertheless, not as I will, but as thou wilt. Matthew 26:39. Notice, though, how this request was modified in his last 2 prayers, and how full submission to the Father's will became dominant. O my Father, if this cup may not pass away from me, except I drink it, thy will be done. In verses 42 and 44. Ending his meditation, Jesus was fully resolved to accept the Father's will, to which he then obediently submitted. His period of intimate communion with the Father then over, Jesus gave every evidence that he had received the answer and the strength which he sought. With resoluteness, he awakened the disciples and prepared them for his arrest and betrayal just at hand. Already they could hear the commotion of the approaching band of officers and men, Judas at their head. Yet throughout the difficult hours of the night and the day which followed, Jesus exhibited no fear or concern, even under the most trying circumstances. He remained calm and at ease. His concern was no longer for himself, but centered now upon those around him and upon their welfare. How dramatically we see the power of prayer thus illustrated for us in the crucial hours of our Lord's experience. The Apostle Paul tells us that Jesus, for the joy that was set before him, endured the cross, despising the shame, and is set down at the right hand of the throne of God, in Hebrews chapter 12, verse 2. This suggests to our mind that as a result of his moments of prayer and communion with the Father, Jesus was able to disregard the impending shame which was to be heaped upon him, knowing that it was God's will for him. Further, since the shame would be brought on charges which were wholly without foundation, he would refuse to let the experience bear him down. The strength to do this came in large measure, we believe, from his earnest prayer and his complete acquiescence to the will of God. Thus, shortly later, as he was being arrested, he said, "The cup which my Father hath given me, shall I not drink it?" John chapter 18, verse 11. As Hebrews 12, verse 2 suggests, Jesus must also have been reminded of the great joy and privilege which awaited him in the future, that of being God's instrument and restoring the lost world of mankind to perfection and harmony with him. This too must have given him great assurance, even while under such severe circumstances. As Isaiah prophesied concerning Jesus, "He shall see of the travail of his soul and be satisfied." Isaiah chapter 53, verse 11. An additional meaning. We believe that there was another aspect to this cup, one which the Heavenly Father, in his goodness, saw fit to take away. Throughout the course of his earthly ministry, Jesus enjoyed a most intimate relationship with the Father. To the very end, Jesus appeared confident that he had carried out God's will fully and completely. Just prior to entering the garden, he prayed, "I have glorified thee on the earth. I have finished the work which thou gavest me to do. I have manifested thy name unto the men which thou gavest me. I have given unto them the words which thou gavest me." John chapter 17, verses 4, 6, and 8. There was not so much as the slightest hint or suggestion here that Jesus had come short in any aspect thus far in his mission. However, as we again enter the scene in the Garden of Gethsemane, we notice that Jesus' confidence seems now to be severely tested. In contemplation of all that went before in his ministry, was he now somewhat uncertain of his faithfulness? Without question, Satan, the master tempter, was desirous of presenting just such a suggestion to the mind of our Lord. At the beginning of Jesus' ministry, Satan had arisen to tempt him in the wilderness and then had departed from him for a season. Luke chapter 4, verse 13. Now it appears he had returned at the final hour.
This time, his message was not to say, "If thou be the Son of God," but seemingly to suggest doubt as to the success of his mission. This thought seems to be implied from Hebrews chapter 12, verses 3 and 4, where we are asked to consider Jesus and what he endured. We are then reminded that we have not yet resisted unto blood, striving against sin. Satan is the author of sin. In the case of Jesus, because he was perfect, his striving against sin was not directed toward any fallen tendencies on his part, but was fully toward the adversary himself. This struggle had gone on continually to some extent throughout Jesus' ministry, but it appears quite possible that now, so close to the time of his greatest suffering and trial, Satan purposely interjected a sinister temptation. What better time and place to do this, the adversary perhaps reasoned, than in the Garden of Gethsemane just prior to Jesus' arrest? What might some of the thoughts have been which Satan desired to instill into the mind of our Lord? His ministry was now nearing its close. He had done a good work, certainly, but had he actually fulfilled every feature of the law and carried out all that which had been written beforehand by the prophets? Had he been perfect in every thought, word, and deed? Had he pleased the Heavenly Father completely as his representative and spokesman? Would he on the morrow be able to continue unflinchingly to perform his role, even in the face of the added shame and ignominy, to the very end? Might he not have failed, perhaps, in some slight particular, and thus be accounted unworthy in the Father's sight? Would he not then lose everything that he hoped for, including the joy of restoring the lost race, and even his own future life? With all the arts and cunning that the adversary was able to command, he attempted to place all these weights, questions, and doubts upon our Lord. No wonder Jesus' heart was so burdened that he said, "My soul is exceedingly sorrowful," in Matthew 26:38. Let us now consider the answer to this prayer as it came to Jesus. In Luke's gospel, but no other, there is mention made of an angel who strengthened him in the Garden of Gethsemane, in Luke 22:43. This verse is of doubtful authenticity, not being found in any manuscripts prior to the 6th century. Thus, we will not consider it specifically in this regard. Paul, however, speaks of Jesus' experience, stating, "In the days of his flesh, he offered up both prayers and supplications with loud crying and tears to the one able to save him from death, and he was heard because of his piety," in Hebrews 5:7. The Greek word translated "heard" in this text is stated by Thayer's Greek definitions to have the thought of a request being granted, that is, of being heard favorably. We believe that Jesus was heard favorably and answered with regard to the temptation of Satan. In some way, perhaps through the influence of the Holy Spirit, Jesus derived the strength, the assurance, and the comfort he needed to become wholly victorious. Through his communion with the Father, he was able to reaffirm the assurance that he had been entirely faithful. Satan had once again utterly failed in his attempt to thwart the Master's obedience, faith, and trust. Jesus was faithful to the very end. Hallelujah! What a Savior! The lesson for us. We believe that in the providences of God, Gethsemane experiences are permitted to come upon us all. The adversary is our main foe. At times he succeeds in breaking through our defenses to plant seeds of discouragement within us. In one way or another, he would like to make us all think that the trials and besetments of the Christian way will be too much for us, that we will not be able to bear up under the difficulties, and that we might just as well cease our efforts. For one who has sacrificed all his earthly hopes in favor of the heavenly, this trial could be most severe indeed. If the adversary can succeed in any measure in preventing the Lord's people from beholding the Father's face and appreciating the greatness of their own calling and their own present position in it, how helpless it could leave them. What is the course that should be followed at such a time of special testing? It should be the one that was demonstrated by our Lord, to draw apart from everything for a time, to seek the sweet communion with the Father in quiet prayer and meditation. Let us unburden our hearts to him,
mention the difficulties of the way which seems too great for us, and look to him for guidance and help. Let us too be reminded of God's precious promises to us and of the many assurances he has provided in his word. Let us be confident that if we are seeking first the kingdom of God and his righteousness, these promises will find their fulfillment in our lives. See Matthew chapter 6, verse 33. Let us draw upon the tremendous resources of God, which are available to us through the communion and the prayer. We should call to mind the admonition found in Paul's words. Let us draw near with a true heart and full assurance of faith. Let us hold fast the profession of our faith without wavering, for he is faithful that promised. Hebrews chapter 10, verses 22 and 23. In contemplating the lessons of the Garden of Gethsemane, may we realize that now, as never before, we are in need of following our Lord's example. In addition to being on guard against all the wiles of the adversary, let us also be wary of the allurements of the world and all unreasonable and unscriptural demands of the flesh. Above all else, let us remember our blessed privilege of prayer, of seeking the face of our Father, and of receiving from him the encouragement and help we need. Only by this means can we be fully shielded from those temptations which would otherwise be too great for us. There is a wonderful experience awaiting all those who will conscientiously do as Jesus did. That experience will be to enjoy the peace which pervaded the final hours of his earthly life, the same peace he so lovingly enjoined upon us. Peace I leave with you, my peace I give unto you, not as the world giveth, give I unto you. Let not your heart be troubled, neither let it be afraid. From John 14, verse 27. What a rich portion of divine blessing can thus be ours.

This is a Bible Answers program in which we present a frank and earnest discussion of Bible truths. Our subject for this program, God's Day of Preparation. If you would like a free copy of the Frank and Earnest magazine, send your request to the address which will be given at the close of the program.

0: Frank, 2,500 years ago, the prophet Daniel wrote that in the time of the end, many shall run to and fro, and knowledge shall be increased. What did Daniel mean by the time of the end? And is there evidence that this prophecy is being fulfilled at the present time? But first, these programs are heard internationally every week and are brought to you by the Dawn Bible Students Association, publishers of the Dawn Magazine, in cooperation with Bible study groups and by the friends of Frank and Ernest everywhere. All are invited to cooperate by telling your friends about these programs of good news from the Word of God. And now, Frank, let's start by asking what the prophet Daniel meant by the expression running to and fro.
1: This and other prophecies speak of rapid travel. The prophet Nahum speaks of chariots with flaming torches, saying that these chariots would run like the lightnings.
0: He must have caught a glimpse of automobiles on a busy freeway or on a toll road.
1: And Russell, the prophet Isaiah speaks of these high-speed chariots as swift beasts. It is this period of rapid travel that the prophet Daniel identified in his prophecy of the time of the end as running to and fro.
0: What do you mean by using the expression the time of the end?
1: It is merely a transition period from the chaotic world of today to God's peaceful and happy world of tomorrow. The prophet Nahum speaks of this same time as the day of God's preparation.
0: For what is the world being prepared?
1: Well, briefly stated, the ultimate purpose of God, to which all details of preparation are leading, is the establishment of the worldwide kingdom of Christ. It will be by means of this worldwide kingdom that all the nations of the earth will be blessed with peace and health and life, everlasting life.
0: But what do swift methods of communication and rapid means of travel have to do with the future peace and health of the human family?
1: Well, for one thing, they are teaching mankind the need of a divine government, for despite all other modern blessings of enlightenment, man is unable to cope with his own selfishness, hence is using these God-given advantages to destroy himself.
0: Well, I will have to admit that the world certainly is learning its need for a super ruler.
1: Yes, the prophecies which we are discussing indicate that a great change of dispensation is about to take place. You see, Russell, throughout the present gospel age, God's work in the earth has been the selection of what the Bible designates the seed of Abraham. The promise of God to Abraham was that through his seed all the families of the earth would be blessed.
0: Well, there you go again. You've used another expression. Who is the seed of Abraham?
1: Apostle explains that primarily it is Jesus, but the followers of Jesus will also be considered by God as belonging to or being a part of that promised seed. Now the call and preparation of this seed class or church is nearly completed, and soon the long-promised blessings of the people of all nations will commence.
0: After the church is complete, then the whole family of man will be blessed.
1: That's right. It will not be the blessing of one nation, but of all nations, not of one race, but of all races. Such a project calls for global action by a world government. This means that the kingdom of Christ will displace and succeed all other governments of earth. It means that the laws of the government will be binding upon all people. Recognizing this, we can see how God is preparing all nations for the global action which soon will become manifested by means of Christ's kingdom. Already many are beginning to think in terms of world government. Modern inventions are making neighbors of every nation on earth.
0: But Frank, while communications and travel may have brought the nations together as neighbors, certainly they are not very neighborly, at least very few are. Thus far, it almost seems that science and invention have increased man's selfishness and fear of each other.
1: That's right, and in Zephaniah chapter 3, verse 8, we are told of an assembling of the nations and of the fact that God's vengeance would be poured out upon them for their destruction. All the earth is involved in the day of God's preparation. along the line of travel, battleships, bombing planes, tanks, and nuclear submarines are but examples of the perversion of God-given blessings, making them a dread and a curse to the whole family of man. But God knew it would be that way. He knew that it would not be necessary for him to rain down fire from the skies to destroy the nations, as he did on Sodom and Gomorrah. He knew that they would soon be raining fire upon themselves and thus bring about the destruction of their world. By man's misuse of God-given blessings, this present evil world is to be destroyed in preparation for the establishment of God's new world of tomorrow.
0: And that new world or new social order will be under the administration of the kingdom of Christ.
1: That's right. And then, Russell, the miraculous means of communication now possible through satellites and radio and television will herald the news of Christ's kingdom from one end of the earth to the other with the speed of light, while the interchange of thoughts and viewpoints possible only through personal contacts will be speeded up by overnight global travel. Thus will the whole world be able to learn quickly to appreciate the glory of God and to rejoice in the blessings of Christ's kingdom.
0: Well, this hope is very wonderful when you stop to think of it. We fly through the air at hundreds of miles an hour, enjoying all the comforts of home, and perhaps do not realize that we are enjoying these benefits because we are fortunate enough to be living in the foretold day of God's preparation, when the human race is soon to witness the inauguration of the kingdom of Christ.
1: And Russell, marvelous progress is being made along scientific lines. We are now living in the nuclear age, you know, and while the very existence of the human race is threatened by these discoveries, the Bible assures us that divine intervention in the affairs of men will occur in time to prevent man's annihilation.
0: And I am very thankful for that, Frank. Many brilliant minds of the world now realize that if man is left to his own devices, race annihilation could ultimately be the result. Some have spoken of this period of increasing knowledge and invention as the brain age. But personally, I wonder. While it is a marvelous achievement to be able to split an atom and thus release its pent-up energy, how many ever stop to think that only God can make an atom in the first place?
1: And we should put our trust in God rather than in the scientists. In reality, Russell, the present era cannot properly be spoken of as the brain age, for after all, the rank and file of the people today are no more intelligent than they were in Abraham's time. In fact, most of us understand little or nothing about the marvelous inventions which function so smoothly for us when we push the button. What we should realize is that this increase of knowledge and invention is due to the fact that God has permitted man to discover some of his secrets, and this because we have reached the foretold time of the end of this old social order.
0: Thank you, Frank. You have given me a clearer view of God's day of preparation than I've ever had before.
1: And Russell, when we realize that what is occurring today is in fulfillment of Bible prophecies, we have a sure token of what to expect tomorrow, God's tomorrow, that is, when the long-promised kingdom of Christ will take control of the world, causing God's will to be done in earth, even as it is in heaven. I wish we had time to examine more of the prophecies along these lines, but a better plan, Russell, is to tell the listeners about today's free book, God and Reason. Will you do that, please?
0: Yes, I will, Frank. Friends, I was impressed by the fact that while man has learned how to split an atom, only God put energy into the atom in the first place. How small this should make us feel, and how much in need of the wisdom contained in the Word of God. The little book, God and Reason, gets right down to the basic teachings of the Bible pertaining to the plans and purposes of God. It points out the dividing line between superstition and genuine Bible truth, answering such questions as, what is the end of the world? What is the hope of life after death? Where will you be in the resurrection? How do we know that Christianity has not failed? And this little book, God and Reason, answers all of these questions and many more. It deals with the prophecies of the Bible. Yes, you will thoroughly enjoy this truth-revealing book, God and Reason. Send for it today. It is free. 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

0: It's time to think about the Bible like you never have before. This is Christian Questions. 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Today's topic is, what does God promise us as Christians? Coming up in this episode, if we're living the sacrificial Christian life that God has called us to, then God is powerfully and personally present in that life. According to the Bible, He has a vested interest in us. So what does this mean? How do God's promises to true Christians work? Do they actually change our lives? Here's Rick, Jonathan, and Julie.
1: Welcome, everyone. I'm Rick. I'm joined by Jonathan, my co-host for over 25 years, and Julie, a longtime CQ contributor, is also with us. Jonathan, what's our theme scripture for this episode?
2: 2 Peter 1:4. For by these he has granted to us his precious and magnificent promises, so that by them you may be partakers of the divine nature, having escaped the corruption that is in the world by lust.
1: As Christians, our faith in God should translate into an unquestionable loyalty and trust. If God says something will be so, it is a guarantee that it will happen. While this deep faith in the Word of God should bring a powerful and comforting to our lives, it's also capable of bringing us serious doubts and concerns. Well, how can this be? If God is as good as His Word, and He is, then where do these doubts come from? Well, they arise when we do not understand or misapply His Word. They arise when we ourselves stand outside of the circle of God's protective providence and seek to claim promises not meant for us. In other words, God's promises to Christians are only meant for true disciples of Jesus. Now, this might sound like an excuse to some, but it is in fact a basis for how God's favor works in the lives of His true children.
2: It's easy to misinterpret God's promises, as we will shortly see.
3: Yeah, but all this sounds a little harsh. At Christian Questions, we're always emphasizing how the Bible teaches Jesus died as a ransom for all. But we're going to see how not all scripture applies to all people at all times. So you're saying I just can't pull out a Bible verse and automatically apply it to me. I'm looking forward to talking about how God's promises for Christians actually work.
1: What does it take? So let's figure this out. What does it take? What does it take to be a true promise seeker from the great promise keeper? We're talking about promises. Jonathan, let's go to Merriam-Webster Dictionary. Get the word. Let's define it in the English language.
2: A promise is a declaration that one will do or refrain from doing something specified. It is also a legally binding declaration that gives the person to whom it is made a right to expect or to claim the performance or forbearance of a specified act.
1: So there's nothing surprising in that definition. It's a promise is something that you say will happen and it will, or you say won't happen and it won't. It's putting something out there before it occurs that can be counted upon. So now we want to take a look at scriptural promises.
2: As a verb, promise means to announce upon, to engage, to do something, to assert something respecting oneself. This word gives us a sense of a focused intention before we take deliberate action.
3: In other words, stating your intent. I'm going to do whatever. These aren't idle words. We are serious. We're intentional.
2: The second Greek word for promise is a noun that means a self-committal. This word shows an unequivocal commitment to future actions.
1: And this word is unique. First of all, it's only used twice in the entire New Testament. And interestingly, these two uses are only used in relation to God's personal commitments. You said the definition is self-committal. Let's look at these two very specific scriptures. They're both in 2 Peter. First scripture, Jonathan, 2 Peter chapter 1, verse 4. This is our theme text.
2: For by these he has granted to us his precious and magnificent promises, so that by them you may become partakers of the divine nature, having escaped the corruption that is in the world by lust.
1: He granted us his precious and magnificent self-commitment. Precious and magnificent promises. This gives you a sense of there's something enormous on the other side of the statement of whatever that promise or those promises may be. So that's what God has given to the true followers of Christ, so they may become partakers of the divine nature. You see this very, very, very strong commitment. Now we go a few chapters later in 2 Peter. Let's look at 2 Peter chapter 3, 13. Julie, why don't you take that scripture?
3: Nevertheless, we, according to his promise, look for a new heavens and a new earth wherein dwelleth righteousness. And promises from God are facts that are often not yet completely understood or disclosed, but this one is curious. A new heavens and a new earth. That's a really big promise.
1: And the interesting thing you said there is they're facts that are not yet understood or disclosed. That's the way we want to be able to look at God's promises. It's a fact. You just don't know it yet. It's going to happen. You just don't see its evidence yet. But if he says it, it's a fact. So, Jonathan, there are three Greek New Testament words for promise, all very closely related. You talked about that first verb to announce, then the noun self-committal. The third one, what's the third definition?
2: Well, the New Testament Greek uses another noun translated into English as promise according to the Thayer's Greek English lexicon. This word means an announcement, the act of promising, a promise given or to be given, and a promised good or blessing. This word focuses on the proclamation of a promise as a basis for a sure and binding expectation. When God makes a promise, it is guaranteed to happen. We can have a sure hope and take comfort that the outcome will be exactly as promised.
3: We want to look at how God's promises work in relation to the big picture of his grand plan for mankind, namely the restoration of the relationship between God and man. We know that God foreknew Lucifer would rebel and Adam would sin. He knows everything. But before the earth was even created, God promised what would happen much later in time. He promised a grand plan, so it was as good as done.
1: So how do we figure that out? Well, first of all, God's plan and therefore his promise was in place long, long, like you said, Julie, long, long, long before our world even was. And there are several scriptures that corroborate that. We're just going to touch on one of those scriptures at this point because it uses one of these words for promise that we just discussed. And this is Titus chapter 1, verses 1 to 3.
2: Paul, a bondservant of God, an apostle of Jesus Christ, for the faith of those chosen of God, and the knowledge of the truth, which is according to godliness, in the hope of eternal life, which God, who cannot lie, promised long ages ago, but at the proper time manifested even his word in the proclamation with which I was entrusted according to the commandment of God our Savior. It's impossible for God to lie. When God makes a promise, he does what he says.
3: And that phrase, promised long ages ago, the King James Version translates that as before the world began. So even before humanity existed. But what exactly is the promise that's being promised here? What is, Rick, this big, grand promise that we're starting with?
1: Well, he's talking about in verse 2, in the hope of eternal life, in which God, who can't lie, promised long ages ago. So he's talking about eternal life. And when we, as we expand this, what we will find is that the biggest application of that eternal life is to every man, woman, and child who ever lived. That means that the promise for reconciliation, which we so often talk about, is included in this. Eternal life doesn't come without reconciliation to righteousness and to working within loyalty to God's word and God's way. So that's the thing. It's eternal life for all mankind. Now, how do we get there? Well, God plainly built the pathway for that promise. See, he makes promises, and then he builds pathways for those promises to come true. He's pretty smart when it comes to this stuff. Let me tell you, it's pretty amazing. He built the pathway to fulfilling his promise through Abraham. Now, we're going to take a look at just a couple of scriptures in Hebrews that talk about the promise to Abraham. So, Jonathan, let's start with Hebrews 6, 13 to 15.
2: For when God made the promise to Abraham, since he could swear by no one greater, he swore by himself, saying, I will surely bless you, and I will surely multiply you. And so, having patiently waited, he obtained the promise.
3: This was a huge promise God made that we refer to as the Abrahamic promise. It was given back in the book of Genesis, and God promised to make a great nation through Abraham. His seed, he said, would be like the sand of the seashore, and the stars of heaven. And the promise continued with, in thee and thy seed shall all the families of the earth be blessed. And that certainly hasn't come true yet, but God promised it, so we know that it will happen.
1: So Jonathan, let's go to Hebrews 11:11.
2: By faith, even Sarah herself received ability to conceive, even beyond the proper time of life, since she considered him faithful who had promised.
3: That's right. Abraham needs that seed in order to get to the sand of the seashore and the stars of heaven. She's well beyond the proper time because miraculously, Sarah gave birth to Isaac when she was 90 years old.
1: That's miraculous right there. Okay. Mic drop moment.
3: Mic drop. Yep.
1: You see, and you see the grace of God in his promises. It's not just that he says things. It's that he says things, he creates paths for them. And these paths are full of grace and wisdom and power and justice and mercy and his love. It's everywhere that we look. So we've got Abraham as this basis. Abraham, in the promise seed. God's promised, his promise arranged, for Jesus to be the seed of promise. Now we know that Isaac is born as the seed of promise, but that there's a dual meaning there. And it's very, very plain when we go to our next scripture, which will be Galatians 3:16-18.
2: There's no doubt we're talking about the promise here. It's mentioned four times. Now, the promises were spoken to Abraham and to his seed. He does not say, and to seeds, as referring to many, but rather to one, and to your seed, that is Christ. What I am saying is this, the law which came 430 years later does not invalidate a covenant previously ratified by God so as to nullify the promise. For if the inheritance is based on law, it is no longer based on a promise, but God has granted it to Abraham by means of a promise.
1: So promise, promise, promise, promise. That's what you have in these few verses in Galatians. And you have this is getting our attention. This word for promise is a powerful word, and it's showing us that God made these promises to Abraham, and he put them in place. And he put them in place long before the law covenant, long before there was Moses and the Ten Commandments, there were these promises. And what the apostle is saying is that law came in to show the people a way toward God, but it didn't nullify what God said beforehand. Why? Because he promised it. And when he said all the nations, all the people of the earth will be blessed in his seed, he meant it. And yet you have just the Jewish nation being the promised seed. That shows you that there's something bigger coming at the end. So we have to see how the law played a part, but it wasn't the end result. It was just another pathway that God would use to make his plan work.
3: The law was put in place temporarily until Jesus came in order for the people to have an acceptable way to God during that intervening time period.
2: And this is validated by the announcement by the angels to the shepherds at the birth of Jesus. The angel said, I have good news of great joy to all people. The Abrahamic promise says all the nations of the earth shall be blessed. No one's left out. Jesus' sacrifice was enough. It breaks my heart that some brands of Christianity don't believe it was enough, and they have to go to men or organizations to receive salvation. How sad.
1: It is. It is. And when you realize the depth of God's promises, we have to be able to look beyond what maybe tradition tells us, because God's promises are bigger than Christian traditions. That's one of the things we need to understand here. In the grand scheme of things, Jesus as the promised seed brings eternal life and liberty to any and all of God's created ones who choose to follow. And again, the Abrahamic promise. You have the stars of the heaven and the sands of the seashore, the spiritual seed of Abraham, Christ and the church, and the sands of the seashore, the physical seed of Abraham, the nation of Israel. And what do? They bless all the families of the earth. So everybody has part in the blessing. That was the promise. That's what was meant. That's what will happen. Let's look at 2 Peter chapter 3, verses 8 and 9.
2: But beloved, be not ignorant of this one thing, that one day is with the Lord as 1,000 years, and 1,000 years is one day. The Lord is not slack concerning his promise, as some men count slackness, but is long-suffering to usward, not willing that any should perish, but that all should come to repentance.
3: God isn't just hoping or wishing that all will come to repentance. That's his promise. So if this lifetime was the only opportunity for people to follow Jesus when billions died without ever hearing his name, then Christianity is a miserable failure and God's promise is devastatingly worthless. But we know that is not true.
1: No. Absolutely not. It could not be further from the truth. So as we look at just this sense of God's word being his bond toward the future, when we want to look at and claim the promises, how do we look at being a true promise seeker, true follower of Christ, from the great promise keeper?
2: God is as good as his word. The scriptures show us how his word from before our world was had already established an end result for eternal life, because God's word is his promise. He then executed his plan of the ages for humanity so that all, either now or after resurrection, will have the opportunity for eternal life put before them.
1: Why? Because God promised. The magnitude of the faithfulness of God cannot be counted or comprehended by mere imperfect humanity. I mean, think about it. How blessed are we?
2: God is above reproach and impervious to contradiction. What does this mean for the promises he gives to the true Christians?
1: With such a magnificent God making these promises, there can be nothing but goodness and righteousness and grace in store for Jesus' disciples. And this is where we're going to focus now, on Jesus' disciples. However, as we shall soon see, this does not mean that our lives will always feel like things are in perfect order. Oh, no. On the contrary, we will see that the presence of turmoil and trial multiplies the power of God's promises. So just spoiler alert, if you will, we're not saying that God's promise is going to take away your troubles. We're saying God's promises are going to have your troubles stay with you. How does that work? Well, let's unfold this.
2: Any and all promises given to the disciples of Jesus are only as a result of Jesus's own sacrifice.
3: That's a good point, because we know that no one who lived before Jesus was resurrected. They weren't promised or given a heavenly reward, but his true church, the bride of Christ, is comprised only of those who die after he did, and promises made to this group that we're going to talk about can't be applied to anyone else.
2: And placing scriptures in this proper timeline is crucial to understanding. Again, not every scripture applies to all people at all times.
1: And that's important. That's an important premise. That's an important concept. That's an important truth that we need to understand as we look at God's promises. So let's get back to Jesus. Because of his faithfulness, Jesus plainly assured his followers of a place for them with him and his Father. Spoken to his disciples the night before his crucifixion, here's what Jesus said in John 14:1-3.
2: Do not let your heart be troubled. Believe in God. Believe also in me. In my Father's house are many dwelling places. If it were not so, I would have told you, for I go to prepare a place for you. If I go and prepare a place for you, I will come again and receive you to myself, that where I am, there you may be also.
1: That is a powerful statement of comfort and focus for the future. I'm going to prepare a place for you, and so that you can be where I will be. And we're talking about the faithful Jesus here. Jesus then, several verses later, assured his followers of continual spiritual guidance in his physical absence. Because he was about to be crucified, they would still need to know how to follow and what to do. And so here's what Jesus says a few verses later in John 14:15-17.
2: And this is from the Weymouth translation. If you love me, you will obey my commandments, and I will ask the Father, and he will give you another advocate to be forever with you, the Spirit of truth. That Spirit the world cannot receive because it does not see him or know him. You know him because he remains by your side and is in you.
3: I'm not hearing the word promise so far. I see what you're saying, that, you know, Jesus is offering these things, but is this a promise from God through Jesus for the true believers of Christ?
1: When you think about it, what did Jesus say about the words he spoke? He says, I speak the words of my Father. That's what he said. And so when you hear Jesus say, I will ask the Father and he will give you another advocate, the Holy Spirit, he is saying what the Father told him. So yes, this is an absolute unequivocal promise, because Jesus is simply reflecting the words and the will of God. The fact that Jesus said he'd ask the Father and the Father would give his Spirit is expressing a promise of God. And we know that to be a fact when we go to the next scripture that we're going to take a look at. This is the night before his crucifixion. He goes through that night of trial and torment and torture, then he's crucified, and then he's raised from the dead, and then the day that he's going to ascend to the Father, 40 days after that resurrection, here's what Jesus says. He gets his disciples together, and here's what he says, and listen how he frames what he just said. Acts chapter 1, verses 3 to 5.
2: To these he also presented himself alive after his suffering, by many convincing proofs, appearing to them over a period of 40 days and speaking of the things concerning the kingdom of God. Gathering them together, he commanded them not to leave Jerusalem, but to wait for what the Father had promised, which he said, "You heard from me, for John baptized with water, but you will be baptized with the Holy Spirit not many days from now."
3: Okay, so wait for what the Father had promised.
1: Right.
3: So now we know when Jesus told his true followers they would receive the Spirit of truth, God's Spirit, Jesus relayed the promise, even though he didn't use that word. So here in Acts, the disciples were supposed to leave Jerusalem. Weren't supposed to leave Jerusalem, because 10 days later, they would understand why. They were going to receive God's Spirit, his power and influence at Pentecost. And this is, I think, in the Bible, the first promise to faithful Christians as a group. And it's a necessary first step in every Christian's walk, this receival of the Holy Spirit, of the Holy Spirit.
1: Yeah, this is where the promises to true Christians actually have their roots. The begettal, or the receiving of God's Spirit at Pentecost, like you mentioned, marked a new age in which what is called in 1 Corinthians a new creation would begin. And that is that spiritual life that begins in Christians when they're begotten, when they're given God's Spirit. It was to this new creation that the Christian promises of the Bible are all directed.
2: So how do we know we've been given God's Spirit? Do you have to speak in tongues and physically heal others in order to have proof?
1: No, absolutely not. When you look at the gift of speaking in tongues and the gift of healing, you see that they were for a time. How do we know that? Because the Apostle Paul said that plainly in 1 Corinthians. He said, those are only for a time. That didn't mean the Holy Spirit stopped. It just meant those gifts stopped, because now you had the Word of God to replace it. So that's where we are working and focusing. We're looking at that more narrow focus of how the Holy Spirit works in us and what we are promised as a result of that.
3: How do these promises work, though? Are we given a free ticket to, let's just say, greatness, abundance, prosperity, happy times?
1: No.
3: No. We don't get that either. We can't heal. We can't speak in tongues, and we don't get abundance.
1: But what we do get, here's what we do get. We get an assurance of God's providence in the midst of whatever chaos is in our lives. And I will tell you unequivocally, I will take any day, under any circumstance, an assurance of God's providence over anything else, because that is the highest power that does exist.
3: What do God's promises promise?
2: We will first look at peace. Sometimes people read eloquent scriptures and claim their promises without understanding the details. At face value, this next promise seems to give 100% chance for God's peace to successfully guard our hearts and minds. Let's listen. Philippians 4:7 says, "And the peace of God, which surpasses all comprehension, will guard your hearts and your minds in Christ Jesus."
3: Hey, I don't have to worry about a thing. So if I just read this one verse, it sounds like everyone is promised the peace of God. But if that were true, there'd be no fear or anxiety in this world. Who specifically is promised this peace? What are the requirements to get it? I know Paul is writing to the believers of the church at Ephesus, and his letters were circulated throughout the established churches, but who gets it and how?
1: Well, in this particular verse to the Philippians, we have this very specific promise. Now, here's the thing, and this is a documented fact, that the letters to the churches were circulated amongst the churches. They were copied, and copies were sent here and there. Why? Because the words written to one group were for all groups. What was the qualification? Follower of Christ, begotten by God's Spirit, doing God's will. That's who these promises are absolutely for. And it's not so simple as just having this, okay, God's peace is going to come and it's going to guard your heart and mind in Christ Jesus and you'll never have another worry again. Let's take a look at the context. That's one of my favorite words. The context gives us a bigger picture of what needs to be in place for this promise of peace to work. So Jonathan, instead of reading just Philippians 4, 7, let's read Philippians 4, 4 through 7.
2: Rejoice in the Lord always. Again, I will say, rejoice. Let your gentle spirit be known to all men. The Lord is near. Be anxious for nothing, but in everything.

0: receive.
1: Many of the promises have some requirement or need effort on our part in order for them to be received.
2: It's important that we understand that there are qualifications. A promise isn't given and just sits out there and just naturally you just suck it into you and all of a sudden you're transformed. We have to be willing recipients of that promise by essentially creating an environment where the promise can be planted. God's promised peace is a verifiable and attainable aspect of our lives. If, and you see, in this discussion on promises, there's always the if. There's always the but. Why? Because God's promises are so big and so powerful. They require us to reach up to them instead of just sit here saying, oh, just rescue me. If we let God's peace dwell in us, then it can. We have to let it. Colossians 3:14-16.
1: Beyond all these things, put on love, which is the perfect bond of unity. Let the peace of Christ rule in your hearts, to which indeed you were called in one body, and be thankful. Let the word of Christ richly dwell within you, with all wisdom, teaching, and admonishing one another with psalms and hymns and spiritual songs, singing with thankfulness in your hearts to God. We have to claim the peace and do something about it. Just having a scripture on a mug or a t-shirt isn't enough.
0: It's a good reminder, but yes, you're right. It's not enough. You read, let the peace of Christ rule and let the word of Christ richly dwell. To me, that says the responsibility is on us. We have to put ourselves in the position where this promise of peace can live and grow. More of Christ, less of self. It's a matter of degrees. And we can even have the word of Christ dwelling in us, but is it dwelling richly? Are we giving it the space needed to completely take over like a vine that just grows everywhere?
2: And that's the point of God's promises. They are immensely powerful if given the opportunity to let their power expand and grow. That's what we really need to do. So as we look at these few New Testament promises, and we'll expand further, obviously, let's take a quick detour and look at the Old Testament. God promised peace had a place in the Old Testament as well. Just as in the New Testament, his peace does not come without our preparing for it and inviting it. It's the same principles. Isaiah, a couple of scriptures we'll take a look at, Isaiah 26:3-4.
1: That will keep him in perfect peace, whose mind is stayed on thee, because he trusteth in thee. Trust ye in the Lord forever. For in the Lord, Jehovah is everlasting strength. Keep our minds on God, trusting God forever. Now that's how to have perfect peace.
2: Yeah. Where is your mind? Where is your heart? If it's where God's peace can work with it, wonderful. If it's not, okay, you need to adjust, because God's peace is waiting if we go to where it is. God's peace is available to God's people. Psalm 29:11.
1: The Lord will give strength to his people. The Lord will bless his people with peace.
0: Okay, but who are his people? We just flipped from the New Testament to the Old Testament. I want to make sure we're not appropriating promises to ourselves that were only made to the Old Testament recipients. How is this our peace?
2: So when we remember the Abrahamic promise, there's several ways to describe this. Let's go back to that, because it was a very simple thing. I will multiply your seed as the sands of the seashore and as the stars of heaven. There are two parts to the seed of Abraham. We know that Christ is the seed, and then it says you are the seed of Christ and heirs according to the promise if you are a follower of Christ. So the stars of heaven is first in Christ and then to all of the followers of Christ. What that gives us is a basis for looking at these Old Testament scriptures, because we're still the people of God. And even before we were a people, the promises were put in place for the physical people, Israel, and then for the spiritual people. And so we have both of them operating. And when you have promises that talk about God's protection, God's spiritual abundance, God's giving us grace and wisdom and teaching, they apply both to physical Israel and to spiritual Israel. We don't want to take one without the other. There are some promises in the Old Testament that are just for physical Israel. How do you know? Because they're about land. They're about fruit. They're about cattle. They're about physical things. the promises in the Old Testament that have a sense of spirituality and growth and grace and knowledge and strength and so forth, those have a dual application. So that's how we know. That's how we know. So let's take a look at this. Let's wrap this up. We've taken a quick look at several promises, and we're beginning to get into the real meat of the matter. So, being a true promise seeker from the great promise keeper.
1: God has promised much to those who are called to follow Jesus, beginning with the begettal, the receiving of God's own power and influence in their lives. If this were the sum total of what he promised them, it would have added up to the greatest gift ever given to any human being. The amazing thing is, his spirit and the peace it brings are just the beginning.
2: Isn't that something? As grand as that is, it's like, oh, no, you have not seen anything yet. This is only the beginning of what God has in store for those who are called to follow Jesus. I mean, think about it. How blessed are we?
1: What about our trials? Can we expect that we will be delivered out of our trials if we have promises from God that tell us we will?
2: Well, the short answer to this is absolutely. The longer and more complete answer to this is yes, but, there's but again, but we need to clearly understand what kind of deliverance God has in mind. See, it's far too easy to assume that my definition of deliverance is correct, when in fact, my definitions of many things spiritual are just plain faulty. So we really want to be careful as to not deciding that we're going to define things in a way that's comfortable. Rather, we need to define things in a way that is scriptural.
0: So we've already talked about the promise of peace. What else do God's promises promise?
1: Strength and deliverance through trial. Another inspiring promise of God for the footstep followers of Jesus is the verse in 1 Corinthians that tells us God's providence is an escape from our trials. What human being wouldn't want that?
0: So before we get into this, let's look at the context. The context of this verse is the Apostle Paul telling the Corinthian church to not make the same mistakes that Israel did after their exodus from Egypt. And Paul lists some of their failures, like how they craved evil things, their idolatry, their immorality, how they tempted God, and their all-encompassing complaining. And Paul next writes in 1 Corinthians 10:12,
1: "Therefore, let him who thinks he stands take heed that he does not fall." God's chosen people are just delivered from the clutches of sin, but not to a life of ease. Paul is warning the Corinthians and us as spiritual Israelites to not make the same mistakes they did.
2: So here we have the context before this verse. So perhaps when we look back at this context, Paul is saying that just as Israel was delivered from the evil slavery of Egypt, and they were therefore essentially homeless. I mean, pause there for a second. He delivered them out of slavery in Egypt, and where to? The wilderness.
0: The wilderness.
2: No hotels, no anything. You are just out there. So he delivered them from slavery to this place where they absolutely had to depend on him, and that was the key. So we have to look at ourselves now as we look at the context here. So we, having been delivered from the slavery of sin, are also in a sense homeless in this world and susceptible to the same kinds of failures that Israel experienced. So Paul's looking at them saying, don't get cocky when you look at them, because you could fall into the same kinds of things. Now here comes the big promise that the Apostle Paul says, here's what God has in store for you. And this is, make no mistake, this is a big promise. 1 Corinthians chapter 10, verse 13.
1: No temptation, meaning putting to proof, being tested. No temptation has overtaken you, but such as is common to man. And God is faithful, who will not allow you to be tempted beyond what you're able, but with the temptation will provide the way of escape, meaning an exit. Also, that you will be able to endure it, meaning to bear from underneath, to undergo hardship.
0: Okay, but hold on. We have a way of escape and a way of endure, and that's contradictory. How can both be true? If you've escaped something, how do you still bear the weight of it?
1: Well, this is why God's promises are not to be read lightly and just repeated as some nice saying to hear. They need to be understood. And to answer your question, Julie, let's look at Romans 8, 15 through 18, because escaping and enduring are both in these verses. For you have not received a spirit of slavery, leading to fear again, but you've received a spirit of adoption as sons, by which we cry out, Abba, Father. The Spirit itself testifies with our spirit that we are children of God, and if children, heirs also, heirs of God and fellow heirs with Christ, if indeed we suffer with him, so that we may also be glorified with him. For I consider that the sufferings of this present time are not worthy to be compared with the glory that is to be revealed to us.
0: So, Jonathan, you said that the Greek definition of this way of escape means a literal or figurative exit. It sounds like you just suddenly get ejected from the difficult circumstance and you land on a bed of pillows somewhere, preferably with relaxing music and a lot of dark chocolate.
1: Ooh, yum.
0: It's an exit.
2: Yeah. However, but... but look, here's the thing. Let's understand that why does God give promises to his chosen people now, to true Christians, so they can be developed to become like Christ? It's not so they can have an easy life. It's so they can be developed. And let me clue you, I've been at this for a really, really, really, really, really long time, and I am far from being developed. So it is not an easy thing. When we look at having a way of escape and enduring it, like they seem to contradict each other, I would submit to you that the endurance is the way of escape. You learn to endure. You're given God's strength, God's perspective, God's providence, God's word, so that you can escape what would have been a catastrophic ending to these kinds of trials. That's how we want to balance this whole thing out. The way of escape is learning to embrace the experience as for our good. That's important, to learn to embrace the experience as for our good and not have it dissolve into thin air. That's what we'd prefer, like, Lord, just make it go away. But to have the testing be of a priceless value in our lives. The point is, the exit is not from the experience so much as it is from the end result. I think that's where we need to find the balance here.
0: Okay, but sometimes... that's all we want is a literal way of escape.
2: Yes.
0: What's wrong with this prayer? Lord, take this all away from me. I just can't do this anymore.
1: This reminds me of Christians who think it's acceptable to demand that God do something for them. You might hear or have heard the expression, decree and declare, or name it and claim it. But this isn't how God's promises work.
2: No, it's not. And when you say, God, just take this away from me, I can't do it anymore. Look, that can be a prayer of exasperation, and I understand that. But when it gets to the point where we're telling God to take it away because I've had enough, now just take it, that becomes an idolatrous prayer because we're now commanding God Almighty. And when you have those who say, decree and declare and name it, and what was it? Name it and claim it. What you have is this audacity to be the one in control. That's not how God's promises work. We do not want to ever. Jesus never even did that. He never even did that. He's the one in the Garden of Gethsemane that said, Lord, if possible, remove this cup from me, but not my will, yours be done. That should be the ending of that prayer, Julie, because that is the way Jesus did it. And if he did it that way, that's what we need to learn here.
0: Yeah. In episode 1188, Jonathan, I think that's the one you're referring to. Do we have the purpose of the Holy Spirit backwards? It was all about that right way and the wrong way to approach the promises of God. And we recommend getting those CQ Rewind show notes for this episode. And we're going to give a list of additional episodes for further study that are going to go into greater detail of what we've touched on here, like the Abrahamic promise, speaking in tongues, the Holy Spirit, and more. So moving on, there is a way of escape, which we found out doesn't necessarily mean the trial ends, but there's also that so you will be able to endure it. How is that second part accomplished?
2: Well, this all comes down to being properly equipped for whatever God's providence allows to come before us. You know, if you know there's a tragedy coming, you know there's a something coming that you have to be prepared for, you get prepared ahead of time.
0: Sure.
2: This is what God's promises do. And let's take a look at God's ultimate preparation kit for us in Ephesians chapter 6, verses 10 to 13.
1: Finally, be strong in the Lord and in the strength of his might. Put on the full armor of God so that you will be able to stand firm against the schemes of the devil. For our struggle is not against flesh and blood, but against the rulers, against the powers, against the world forces of this darkness, against the spiritual forces of wickedness in the heavenly places. Therefore, take up the full armor of God so that you will be able to resist in the evil day, and having done everything, to stand firm.
0: So another promise is that we have this strength through this armor, through his word, and through these experiences. In other words, I'm not going to ask the Lord to erase this from my life's experience. I would pray, dear Lord, help me to be armed so I can face this experience with your overruling providence. Is that a better prayer?
2: That is a much better prayer. And the way to live that better prayer is to get dress the part.
0: Dress the part.
2: Put on the armor. Don't leave home without the sword of the Spirit or the breastplate of righteousness, and certainly don't leave your shield of faith in the closet. Take those things with you because they give us the capacity to be able to receive God's promises. And when he says that you will be able to bear it, he's saying to us, do your best, and I will absolutely cover the rest. You just show up, and I'll walk you through it. I will deliver you because I am your God. I said so, and that means it's a fact that just hasn't been disclosed yet.
1: It's a promise for a refocused spiritual mind to handle whatever life brings us in order for it to be a positive, growing experience of character development and not a tragedy.
0: Well, that's huge. Okay, so what else do God's promises promise the faithful followers of Jesus?
1: Belonging. Embracing the testing and God's provided way of escape are evidence of our fidelity to the call of Christ. That call of Christ is one of being invited into a new spiritual relationship never before available. John 17:22-24. The glory which you have given me, I have given to them, that they may be one just as we are one, I in them and you in me, that they may be perfected in unity, so that the world may know that you sent me and love them even as you loved me. Father, I desire that they also, whom you have given me, be with me where I am, so that they may see my glory, which you have given me, for you loved me before the foundation of the world.
0: What a promise. Like, this is an incredible opportunity. This is the promise of heavenly glory and immortality, to be one with the Father and Jesus in complete unity. It's unfathomable.
2: What's the catch?
0: What's the catch?
2: The catch is you have to live in a Christ-like way.
0: Right.
2: You have to follow in his footsteps. And
0: right.
2: His footsteps did not walk a nice, rosy, easy path. His footsteps walked through trauma and trial and difficulty and testing and pushed him to the limits. Why should we expect anything less, having been given such an amazing level of promise? What a way to belong, though, to be with him. I want them to be with me where I am. This was his last prayer, his last undisturbed prayer before his life ended. And what does he spend it doing? Praying for us. Think about this. Think about the depth of what this promise is saying. It reminds me, in terms of belonging, of another promise in 1 Corinthians chapter 3, verses 21 and 23.
1: So then, let no one boast in men, for all things belong to you, and you belong to Christ, and Christ belongs to God.
2: You belong to Christ, Christ belongs to God. That's a yay and amen statement. How is that possible? By walking in Jesus' footsteps. What's another result of walking in Jesus' footsteps? Well, another promise in 2 Corinthians 6:18.
1: And I will be a father to you, and you shall be sons and daughters to me, says the Lord Almighty. What a powerful family connection. God's Spirit within us provides this unique relationship.
0: This isn't just for anyone who has that I love Jesus coffee mug on their desk, is it, though? This is the depth of the promise of God. This is as big as it gets, to actually be with God and Christ in heaven.
2: To have God call you his son, you know, and
0: to be
2: the brother of Jesus. It is. But again, the promises are not freebies. They are given freely but we must stand up and reach for them with the greatest spiritual effort that we can. Being a true promise seeker from the great promise keeper. Jonathan, what do we have?
1: God's promises are comprehensive. They will positively affect every aspect of our lives, but only if we position ourselves to be able to receive them. God's strength and deliverance in our lives depends on our seeing our experiences through His eyes and using His tools. This will only happen when we truly belong to God through Christ.
2: Only when we truly belong to God through Christ. How do you belong to God through Christ? It's not just in your words, it's in your thoughts, in your actions, and it's in the trail that you leave behind you. It's in those that you are in front of you that you embrace. It's in always looking up in prayer. It's in keeping things in order so that God's will can flow through you so that others can be blessed by it. It's inspiring and encouraging to realize the personal care and attention we are given by God through Christ. I mean, how blessed are we?
1: We have seen God's promises that we will have peace, strength, deliverance, and belonging. What else does He promise?
2: While all that we have seen thus far is inspiring, it's important to realize that we can only scratch the surface of the depth of His care for us. There is so much more. Now, in an attempt to merely introduce a few of the many other ways God's promises guide our lives, we're going to take a look at Psalm chapter 91 as an inspirational and comforting example.
0: The promises so far have been amazing, and they're so much bigger and better than what we have to do in order to qualify for them. So what else do God's promises promise to the faithful followers of Jesus? What else could there be?
1: Let's look at Psalm 91 as a whole to see the kinds of promises that are given to God's people. We know these were for Israel, and it applies also to spiritual Israel. Let's look at the promise of protection and instruction, starting with Psalm 91, 1 and 2. He who dwells in the shelter of the Most High will abide in the shadow of the Almighty. I will say to the Lord, my refuge and my fortress, my God in whom I trust.
0: A fortress provides safety and defense. So when we're accepted as God's children, we come under divine protection through Christ. But here's the catch. We have to live in that shelter of protection. That has to be our address.
2: That's right. We have to be there. Protection comes when we go to the place where the protection lives. I mean, it's really that simple. You want to stray away and say, okay, God, come with me. I don't think so. If you walk outside of His providence, you walk outside of His protection. Along with protection comes instruction. Psalm 32:8, another promise.
1: I will instruct you and teach you in the way which you shall go. I will counsel you with mine eye upon you.
2: Think about what that is saying. I'm going to teach you. We know that we can take this very literally because Jesus told His disciples the night before He died, the God's very spirit is going to dwell within you. His power and His influence will be guiding you and teaching us. So that Psalm 32 is obviously a promise that applies to the true church. I will counsel you with my eye upon you. In other words, I'm watching you. And it's not like I'm watching you. It's I'm watching you because I love you. There's a big difference between those two things.
0: What else? What else does God's promise? What else do God's promises promise?
1: Deliverance from evil. Continuing in Psalm 91 with verses 3 and 4. For it is He who delivers you from the snare of the trapper and from the deadly pestilence. He will cover you with His pinions, meaning feathers, and under His wings you may seek refuge. His faithfulness is a shield and bulwark.
0: What a beautiful picture. I mean, you can just imagine getting under these beautiful wings so that nothing can befall you. This snare of the trapper is the deceptions of Satan. And again, the only safety is living at the right address, staying near to the Lord. It's the only safe retreat.
2: It is. And when we live that way and we live as Christians armed with the armor of God, we are protected because we are seeking protection. That's where deliverance from evil comes. Now, here's the other thing. Another part of deliverance from evil is sometimes there's things that we don't even understand that happen that are evil. But God's got that in control as well. Let's look at Psalm 34, verse 7.
1: The angel of the Lord encamps round those who fear him and rescues them.
2: So you've got this sense of, okay, sometimes you're going to do the best you can, and the enemy is still overwhelming. And so God has his angels taking care of those things that we can't manage, and sometimes that we don't even know about. You know, sometimes I wonder, after, you know, if we're faithful, and you're in heaven, and your guardian angel says to you, Jonathan, I just got to tell you how much of an effort we had to put in to keep you protected.
1: I'm expecting that conversation, Rick.
2: But you know, that's the beauty of God's providence. It's the beauty of his providence saying, I have got you, and I've got those who I am sending to watch out for you out there to protect you. So his promises do give us a deliverance. He promises us a deliverance from evil.
0: Mm. What do God's promises promise the true Christian? What else do we have?
1: Courage. Psalm 91, 5 through 10. You will not be afraid of the terror by night, or of the arrow that flies by day, of the pestilence that stalks in darkness, or of the destruction that lays waste at noon. 1,000 may fall at your side and 10,000 at your right hand, but it shall not approach you. You will only look on with your eyes and see the recompense of the wicked. For you have made the Lord my refuge, even the Most High, your dwelling place. No evil will befall you, nor will any plague come near your tent.
2: You look at these verses and you see all of this stacked upon one thing upon another. And, you know, this is a promise of great courage, and kind of reminds me of a little kid who maybe has some bullying issues. So he brings his big brother along. Now, he doesn't bring his big brother along to go fight his battles, but he brings his big brother along as support so he can stand up and learn how to fight his own battles.
0: That last sentence, Jonathan, no evil will befall you, nor will any plague come near your tent. That's a little curious to me. I recall a lot of Christians being plagued with COVID-19. So what does this guarantee? That we're never going to get sick? That can't be right.
2: Well, and when you look at that, no evil will befall you, nor will any plague come near your tent. I think the sense is it will not overwhelm you. It will not overcome you. You will have to be courageous. It's, you know, this whole section is not saying you are impervious to bad things. It doesn't say that there will not be terror by night. It doesn't say there will not be arrows that fly by day. Or it doesn't say there won't be pestilence that stalks in darkness or destruction that lays waste at noon. It doesn't say those things won't be. It says you will not be afraid of them. And what that is saying is, in God's strength, through his spirit, these things do come, and they are part of your life, but you can stand above them. When no evil befalls you means it doesn't overtake you, because you are standing in grace and his strength. No plague will come to your tent. The darkness of sin will not overrun you, because you are standing in the place that you belong. So let's take a look now. Let's go to a New Testament application of this courage in 2 Corinthians chapter 4, verses 7 through 10.
1: But we have this treasure in earthen vessels, so that the surpassing greatness of the power will be of God and not from ourselves. We are afflicted in every way, but not crushed, perplexed, but not despairing, persecuted, but not forsaken, struck down, but not destroyed. Always carrying about in the body the dying of Jesus, so that the life of Jesus also may be manifest in our body.
0: This whole thing is a reframe. It's just like that way of escape we talked about. This isn't where you press an easy button and it all goes away. It's not promising to remove our afflictions, but they won't crush us. That's what you were saying, Rick. We may be struck down, but we won't be destroyed. So reframing our circumstances helps us to take a step back and look at that situation from a higher perspective to see its higher purpose.
2: And if you notice the last verse there, always carrying about in the body the dying of Jesus, so the life of Jesus may be manifested in our body. Remember when we looked at the Psalm scripture, Psalm 91, 5 to 10, it's like a little kid brings his big brother along.
0: Right.
2: Well, who's our big brother? It's Jesus. Always bearing about in the body the dying of Jesus, so the life of Jesus is manifest. He's with us. He helps us to have the courage and the strength to stand up to all of these difficult things that come our way.
0: Wow. Okay, so what do God's promises promise, Jonathan?
1: Assurance. Mm. Psalm 91, 11 through 13. For he will give his angels charge concerning you, to guard you in all your ways. They will bear you up in their hands, that you do not strike your foot against a stone. You will tread upon the lion and cobra, the young lion and the serpent you will trample down. Now, it's interesting. Satan quoted verses 11 and 12 to Jesus during the temptations in the wilderness right after Jesus was baptized. Isn't it ironic that Satan didn't quote verse 13, which shows he will be destroyed? Remember, Peter refers to him as a roaring lion, and that's in 1 Peter 5:8. And in Genesis 2:15, he was a serpent whose head will be crushed, a fatal blow.
2: Yeah, you know, this is a classic example of selective scripture reading by Satan. You know, he quotes this, okay, here's a promise of God for you, and yet the next verse is prophesy his own destruction. And look, it's a lesson for us. You know, we can say, yeah, that's kind of humorous, but let's take the lessons very seriously. Do not engage in selective scripture reading to fulfill some kind of predetermined notion of what God's promises should do for you. Rather, read the scriptures in the context in which they're given so we can determine what God's intention is for his promises so we can benefit from them instead. Let's look at Romans chapter 8. And you know, the end of Romans 8 is a powerful, powerful group of promises. We could spend two podcasts on just these few verses. We're just going to touch on Romans 8. Right now, we're going to touch on verses 28 and 35.
1: And we know that God causes all things to work together for good to those who love God, to those who are called according to his purpose. Who will separate us from the love of Christ? Will tribulation or distress or persecution or famine or nakedness or peril or sword?
0: Talk about selective scripture reading. I've heard Christians quote only that first part of Romans 8:28. God causes all things to work together for good. And they stop there. But the qualifier is it's for those who love God and are called according to his purpose.
1: The question is, did you answer that call? Have you given up your will to do God's will? If so, this promise is for you.
2: If so, this promise is for you. We need to understand, and this is a very powerful promise. I will have everything work together for your good because you are my child. I've given you my spirit, and therefore I will walk you through life as long as you continue to rely on me. That's God talking to us through this promise. Who will separate us from the love of Christ? And he lists all these things. And the answer is none of those things can if you are walking in Christ and your life is about Christ.
0: So what do God's promises promise? I think there's at least one more.
1: Hope and reward. Psalm 91:14-16. Because he has loved me, therefore I will deliver him. I will set him securely on high. Because he has known my name, he will call upon me and I will answer him. I will be with him in trouble. I will rescue him and honor him. With a long life, I will satisfy him and let him see my salvation. So, what are the qualifiers for this promise? First, we love God. Second, we know his name. And third, we call upon him. Then he will deliver us and set us securely on high.
2: So it's like there's this two-way communication that has to happen, and God is ready to answer. But we have to be asking. We have to be open. We have to have the communication channel uncluttered with other things so that we can receive such a promise of hope and reward. And when you think about the kind of hope and the kind of reward that Psalm 91 gives us, whatever our life brings, it's absolutely worth it. It is absolutely worth it because our life is a moment versus an eternity of this hope and reward in Christ. Let's look at one last New Testament scripture, again, Romans chapter 8, that really focuses in on the hope and reward, Romans 8:38-39.
1: For I am convinced that neither death, nor life, nor angels, nor principalities, nor things present, nor things to come, nor powers, nor height, nor depth, nor any other created thing will be able to separate us from the love of God, which is in Christ Jesus our Lord.
2: Nothing created can separate us from the love of God if we choose to stay there. The only thing not on this list is me. I'm the only one that can separate me from the love of God, because whatever comes into my life, if I have God's Spirit and I am working toward letting that Spirit run and rule my life and have that humility and that prayerful approach and come to the throne of grace, I can be delivered, not from the trials, but from the end result of disaster in the trials. That's how deliverance works. Finally, Jonathan, being a true promise seeker from the great promise keeper.
1: God's promises are all-encompassing. He gives them to Jesus' disciples as tools of living. All of the instruction and protection and deliverance and courage and assurance and hope and reward he promises are there not to rescue us from our life's experiences and tragedies, but to walk us through them. In so doing, he prepares us for an eternity of heavenly life and loyalty to him.
2: That is an amazing story right there. And remember that these are the promises given to true Christians, and there is a whole other set of promises given to the world in the resurrection. They are given the promise of prosperity and hope and happiness and sinlessness and deathlessness, all when they get themselves in line with the will and the ways of God through Christ. But for now and for here in this age, these are the promises given to the true church. One last look at God giving us promise, Hebrews 10:35-36. Therefore, do not throw away your confidence. Now, we've heard all of these things, and you've been given so much to be thankful for and to look forward to. Do not throw away your confidence, which has a great reward, for you have need of endurance, so that when you have done the will of God, you may receive what was promised. When you've done the will of God, now look, we can do it, and we can fall, and we can fail, and we can get up and ask for forgiveness, and God counts that as having done it. I know you messed it up, but you're my child. I love you, and I know you're trying hard. Get up and do it again. Get up and do it again. And this is the promise that I give you, the promise of my providence and my grace and my love and my care and my direction. That's how God works in the life of a Christian. What are we going to do about it? Think about it. Folks, listen, we love hearing from our listeners. We welcome your feedback and questions on this episode and other episodes at christianquestions.com. Coming up in our next episode, we've talked about God's promises. Our question, are my promises reliable? Talk to you next week.
3: 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Our topic is the new covenant different than God's other covenants? In the Bible, a covenant is a solemn promise, and the Bible teaches us that God made many of these covenants with humanity. In several prophecies, one such promise is called a new covenant. Makes you wonder, what happened to God's other promises? Weren't they good enough? Here's Rick, Jonathan, and Julie.
2: Welcome, everyone. I'm Rick. I'm joined by Jonathan, my co-host for over 25 years, and Julie, a longtime contributor, is also with us. Jonathan, what's our theme scripture for this episode?
1: Jeremiah 31:31-32. Behold, days are coming, declares the Lord, when I will make a new covenant with the house of Israel and with the house of Judah, not like the covenant which I made with their fathers in the day I took them by the hand to bring them out of the land of Egypt.
2: In our last episode, we talked about the great power of the solemn promises in the Bible called covenants. We observed that God had made several of these solemn promises, and that many of these are specifically labeled as everlasting covenants. As we look at Bible history, we can see that all of God's promises have already been made and are already functioning, except for one. This one promise that has yet to be unfolded is the new covenant. While this promise is clearly defined in Jeremiah, it's alluded to in several other books of the Bible. Is the only difference between this new covenant and God's other promises the fact that it's yet coming, or are there more pieces to this puzzle? All right, before we look for more pieces, let's quickly review the pieces that we already know. First, the meaning of covenant and the meaning of everlasting.
1: The Hebrew word for covenant means an alliance or pledge, a formal agreement between two parties.
0: The Hebrew word for everlasting, also translated as forever and perpetual, means concealed. That is the vanishing point, generally time out of mind, past or future, eternity. It can mean an ancient time, a long duration of past or future, continuous existence.
1: A vanishing point is a point at which something disappears from view, like when you look at the horizon and it looks like the earth ends, but it really doesn't. A vanishing point can also mean something actually ceases to exist.
2: This is important to understand covenant, the depth of promise, and the fact that covenants can be eternal, meaning forever and ever, or go to a vanishing point. And so we want to put all of this together to understand how it works. So let's review God's other promises before we get to this new covenant.
0: Last week on episode 1330, we talked about how God's original promise to humanity wasn't really framed as a promise, as a covenant, but it was a command. Genesis 1:28 said, God blessed them, and God said to them, be fruitful and multiply and fill the earth and subdue it. Adam's disobedience didn't change what God gave them to do.
1: After the flood, God gave an everlasting promise to Noah to never flood the earth again. This promise is often called the rainbow covenant.
0: God made a promise to Abraham, the Abrahamic covenant, we call it, and it was another everlasting promise. Genesis 17:7 said, I will establish my covenant between me and you and your descendants after you, throughout their generations, for an everlasting covenant to be God to you and to your descendants after you.
1: God established the law for Israel as a covenant, but it was not an everlasting covenant. It would, however, be a key to understanding the new covenant.
0: And finally, with the Davidic covenant, God promised King David that through his lineage, an everlasting king would rule.
2: So you have all of these promises, one of which was not everlasting. And the key is they're all working together. So let's move into looking at this new covenant. Based upon God's promise to Abraham, the Abrahamic covenant that you guys just talked about, a new promise to his people would be everlasting. So we're going to park ourselves in Jeremiah chapter 31. We're going to keep coming back to it throughout this episode. Jonathan, let's look at Jeremiah 31, 31 to 32.
1: Behold, days are coming, declares the Lord, when I will make a new covenant with the house of Israel and with the house of Judah, not like the covenant which I made with their father in the day I took them by the hand to bring them out of the land of Egypt, my covenant which they broke, although I was a husband to them, declares the Lord. Well, we observe that God stood for righteousness and Israel didn't.
0: You read the house of Israel and the house of Judah. This was written at a time when the 10 northern tribes of Israel were separate from the 2 southern tribes of Judah. So it was necessary for Jeremiah to mention them both so that he wouldn't be misunderstood to mean only the 10 tribes. Jeremiah plainly tells us a new covenant will be made with Israel, not like the old law covenant that people couldn't keep.
2: Okay, what we have is looking at the new covenant in the context of other things. It's in the context of what happened with Abraham, the Abraham promise, and it's in the context of the law covenant. It's built on these things. These verses in Jeremiah 31, 31 to 32 are really, really, really important. So let's take them apart and examine what they are telling us about this new covenant. So Jonathan, let's start with Jeremiah 31, 31.
1: Behold, days are coming, declares the Lord, when I will make a new covenant with the house of Israel and with the house of Judah. Well, this would clearly be a future promise.
0: We need to find out when.
1: It would clearly be a new promise.
0: We need to find out how.
1: It would be with all of Israel.
0: So we need to understand who exactly that applies to.
2: All right, so we've got a when, a how, and a who in verse 31. Let's move to Jeremiah 31, verse 32.
1: Not like the covenant which I made with their fathers in the day I took them by the hand to bring them out of the land of Egypt, my covenant which they broke, although I was a husband to them, declares the Lord. Well, this would clearly be a different promise.
0: But we need to understand what was different.
1: This would be a replacement promise.
0: Well, why?
1: Finally, we need to understand where.
0: Yes, where would this covenant be put into practice? So many questions.
2: So many, but these are good questions. These are important questions. And when we look at the answers to these questions, we see what this covenant really is about. So let's begin by establishing the who. Who receives this very specific and very dynamic promise?
0: Some in Christianity answer this as those who enter a new relationship with God upon a sincere declaration that one believes in Jesus Christ. But was this promise even made to Christians?
2: The answer here is no, it was made to Israel. And that can be earth-shattering, but we're going to get into that. So let's look at it and say, okay, Israel, why would you say that? Well, while this new covenant is in direct contrast to the law covenant, it's built squarely upon the foundation of the Abrahamic covenant, which was profoundly reinforced as everlasting. Let's just, again, go to that because it's so important to understand everlasting absolutely is the basis for something else everlasting. Psalm 105, verses 8 to 11.
1: He has remembered his covenant forever, the word which he commanded to 1,000 generations, the covenant which he made with Abraham and his oath to Isaac. Then he confirmed it to Jacob for a statute, to Israel an everlasting covenant, saying, to you I will give the land of Canaan as the portion of your inheritance.
2: Have you ever thought about how long 1,000 generations is? It's giving you a sense of this is enormous. It's figurative language saying 1,000 generations, saying it's beyond what you can even comprehend.
0: We're going to move into Ezekiel 37. Ezekiel 37 contains two special prophecies where, happily, the interpretation is given for us. First is the Valley of Dry Bones. This compares the nation of Israel to completely lifeless bones. And in this figurative picture, Ezekiel predicts that these bones will come to life, stand, live, and become a great multitude. Second, the Lord told Ezekiel to write the name Judah on one stick and Joseph on the other. And again, Judah was the name of the southern kingdom. Joseph was the father of Ephraim, the leading tribe in the north. He's told to join these two sticks together, representing how the splintered kingdom would eventually be mended and reunited as one.
2: So you have this Ezekiel 37 prophecy, and those pieces are really important in what we're about to look at. Because Israel was founded, again, on the basis of the Abrahamic covenant, they must be the recipients of the new covenant. You've got those pieces before. Now let's look at Ezekiel 37, 21 and 22.
1: Say to them, thus says the Lord God, behold, I will take the sons of Israel from among the nations where they have gone, and I will gather them from every side and bring them into their own land. And I will make them one nation in the land on the mountains of Israel, and one king will be king for all of them. And they will no longer be two nations and no longer be divided into two kingdoms.
0: Israel went from a split nation to a dead nation with dry bones, and now one nation brought back into their original land promised by God. This prophecy came true. Never in the history of humanity had a people been completely scattered to the ends of the earth and be regathered to the exact same land thousands of years later while keeping their national and religious identity strong.
1: It was prophesied long before it could possibly be known.
2: And the magnitude of what the two of you just described cannot be understated here or overstated. It is such a big part of understanding how this new covenant works and to whom it is given. A reunified nation will be given a renewed hope as the God of Abraham's covenant will bless them. Let's continue in Ezekiel 37. We're going to jump up to verses 26 to 28.
1: I will make a covenant of peace with them, and will be an everlasting covenant with them. And I will place them and multiply them, and will set my sanctuary in their midst forever. My dwelling place also will be with them, and I will be their God, and they will be my people. And the nations will know that I am the Lord who sanctifies Israel when my sanctuary is in their midst forever.
0: The dry bones and sticks prophecies immediately before this are important because they can only apply to literal, physical Israel.
2: Right.
0: We have no indication to spiritualize this. Some Christians try to appropriate the blessings given to physical Israel, saying that the Jewish people are replaced by Christians, but that's not true.
2: And folks, we have to be careful here because we're looking at God's prophets speaking God's words. And when we have a preconceived notion about what we'd like them to come out like, but they say something different, honestly, If we have integrity, we're obligated to follow where the scriptures are leading us. This is a very clear conclusion here that we need to understand that Israel, physical Israel, is the subject matter here. Keys to open the new covenant. Who is this promise made to, Jonathan?
1: While the new covenant is made exclusively with Israel, this exclusivity does not preclude other nations benefiting from it. On the contrary, we will soon see how far and wide the power of this promise will spread.
2: So you have a beginning, and then you're indicating you have a much more. So we want to understand what the beginning is, the who, and then we want to be able to build upon that, the much more. The who is the nation of Israel. This new covenant is an everlasting promise of peace from God to Israel that will have massive and far-reaching influence. Look, this is not a bad place to start.
1: While this sounds pretty magnificent, aren't we missing something? Where do Jesus' true disciples fit into this amazing picture?
2: All right, good question. One of the first and perhaps most important points to make here may sound shocking to some, and we've talked about this already. True Christians are not recipients of this new covenant. Yeah, that's right. You heard us right. True Christians are not recipients of this new covenant. Before we begin to think about how they would be missing out, we need to establish just what they are privileged to be putting into this great promise as they follow Jesus. All right, so let's see how. Let's see how this promise works.
1: We're going to stay in Hebrews chapter 8 for a while, so we need a little background as to what the Apostle Paul's audience would have understood. After leaving the slavery of Egypt, the Hebrews wandered in the wilderness for 40 years before being allowed into the promised land. During that time, they used a movable temple called the tabernacle to worship, where God's presence dwelled. Tabernacle means dwelling place.
0: The people were divided into 12 tribes, and the tribe of Levi was appointed to be the priests. The structure of this tabernacle, Jonathan, you're talking about, was two compartments called the Holy and the Most Holy, and only these priests were allowed to enter the Holy, and only the high priest, who was Aaron, the brother of Moses, could enter the Most Holy, where the Ark of the Covenant was kept, and that was only once a year.
2: So you've got very specific guidelines as to who can do what and when. Now let's go and look at the new covenant and understand the connections. The new covenant is mediated by Jesus. Hebrews 8 helps us to understand this mediation context. So we're going to drop in on a few verses of Hebrews 8 to help put this together. Then we're going to go to Hebrews chapter 9. So Jonathan, let's start with Hebrews 8, 1 to 2.
1: And keep in mind, the purpose of a mediator is to bring together two opposing sides. Now the main point in what has been said is this. We have such a high priest who has taken his seat at the right hand of the throne of the majesty in the heavens, a minister in the sanctuary and in the true tabernacle, which the Lord pitched, not man.
0: The law covenant required a mediator. It was someone to stand between God and the people, and the people asked Moses to speak with God directly. The priesthood, led by his brother Aaron, was set up to act as an intercessor. And right before this, in Hebrews 7, Paul, the Apostle Paul, it explained that when the priests died, they needed to be replaced. But Jesus remains a priest forever, and his priesthood will never end. He is the holy and sinless high priest. The old priesthood of Aaron goes away.
1: Here in Hebrews 8, Jesus is pictured at the right hand of God in heaven. Fleshly Israel made the tabernacle with hands, but the true heavenly tabernacle is made by God and not man.
2: So you have this spiritual sense of what the physical tabernacle was trying to show us. So Paul continues. He then reviews the earthly offerings that an earthly priesthood gives. His point is to show that all the earthly setup was carefully enacted to reflect the glory of the heavenly, to reflect something much, much higher. Hebrews 8, verse 6.
1: But now he has obtained a more excellent ministry, by as much as he is also the mediator of a better covenant, which has been enacted on better promises.
0: Israel's priesthood foreshadowed this greater priesthood to come that would be the mediator of a better covenant. The difference between the Mosaic law and the new covenant is that people still died under the old law. But the new covenant will bring life because Christ is a better mediator than Moses, and the offering of his perfect life was better than the animals sacrificed under the law.
1: Hebrews 10:1-4 specifically says the law was only a shadow pointing to this better covenant, as it was impossible for the blood of bulls and goats to take away sins on a permanent basis. It was all used as a picture of what was to come through Jesus.
2: So you have this picture with these animal sacrifices and this holy and this most holy, and only you can go into the most holy at certain times and all of this. And so all of this is a picture of something bigger. So let's figure out how that works by understanding how Jesus actually becomes this mediator. How does he become this mediator? Did God just kind of say, I wonder who can do it? That's not what happened. What God did is he gave that mediation privilege to the one who earned it. Jesus earned the position by his obedience and by his sacrifice. And we're going to see that develop now as we look at Hebrews chapter 9, a few verses. Jonathan, let's start with Hebrews 9, 1.
1: Now, even the first covenant had regulations of divine worship and the earthly sanctuary.
2: These rules for that first covenant, they were necessary, they were sacred, and they had to be followed.
1: For our listeners who are unfamiliar with all the details of the tabernacle that was enacted as a picture for the Christian walk, we recommend listening to episode 1099, Should Christians Care About the Jewish Tabernacle?
0: And the answer is absolutely yes. In the Old Testament, you see chapter after chapter about these details. The priests had to do everything in a certain order, in a certain way, and each component has a corresponding meaning. The building materials, the furniture in the compartments, the clothing worn, the sacrifices made, all collectively pointing to Jesus and his true church. It's a wonderful Bible study.
2: So we've got this big comparison that is coming out in Hebrews chapter 9. We've got this tabernacle, and now we're seeing something higher here. So let's go further. To be in the most holy, as we already talked about, was to be symbolically in the tabernacle, is to be in the presence of God. A blood sacrifice was required to even enter, because if you entered without the blood sacrifice, you'd never come out. It was such a solemn and sacred thing. So now, with understanding that, this most holy is being in the presence of God, let's look at Hebrews 9, 6 through 7.
1: Now, when these things have been so prepared, the priests are continually entering the outer tabernacle, performing the divine worship. But into the second, only the high priest enters once a year, not without taking blood, which he offers for himself and for the sins of the people committed in ignorance. The high priest couldn't go into the room where the Ark of the Covenant resided without first offering the sacrifice. This room represents the presence of God.
2: This is solemn. This is sacred. This is serious. Now, let's look at how solemn and sacred and serious this is and look at Jesus. Jesus fulfilled this requirement and earned the right of entrance into God's holy presence. How did he do that? Hebrews 9, 11 to 12.
1: But when Christ appeared as a high priest of the good things to come, he entered through the greater and more perfect tabernacle, not made with hands, that is to say, not of this creation, and not through the blood of goats and calves, but through his own blood. He entered the holy place once for all, having obtained eternal redemption.
2: Do you see the power of what this is saying? You have this incredible picture with this incredible sacredness and danger even. And it says that Jesus enters this most holy spiritually because he gave his blood. And that's it. That's it. It's done. It's over. Eternal redemption. So he has earned his place at the right hand of God. Let's look at Hebrews 9:15.
1: For this reason, he, Jesus, is the mediator of a new covenant, so that since a death has taken place for the redemption of the transgressions that were committed under the first covenant, those who have been called may receive the promise of the eternal inheritance.
0: Those that have been called. This sounds like Jesus' faithful followers, also known as the church.
2: Yeah, we've got this opening up now to something much, much bigger, because now we're seeing those that have been called. We've been talking about what Jesus did, and he paved this brand new road, this brand new heavenly road. And now the apostle's saying, hey, look, those that have been called are benefiting from this.
0: Okay, so let's talk about these followers of Christ. So there's a lot of differing views in the various Christian denominations. And the main question is, are Christians under this new covenant, either while they're alive now or later when they're in heaven?
2: And the answer to that is no, they are not under the new covenant. They end up administrating the new covenant because they become part of the body of Christ. They become part of Christ. And you can't be under the covenant when you're part of Christ, administering it and mediating it. It's a tremendous, tremendous point that we need to understand. The scriptures open up to us. Let's go a little bit further. Let's look at the book of Galatians. The Galatian Christians were influenced by Jewish Christians toward following the law covenant. Oh, brother. The Apostle Paul wrote to them to firmly set them straight. And in so doing, he revealed where the call to Christ fits in relation to the law and therefore to the

0: free woman, Sarah. But the son by the bondwoman, Ishmael, was born according to the flesh, and the son by the free woman, Isaac, through the promise.
1: So you have these two women and these two sons, and the Apostle Paul is setting us up to understand something very specific. He's setting us up to understand that these two women, Hagar and Sarah, and their sons, Ishmael and Isaac, are representing something that helps us to see the bigger picture. Next, Paul is about to explain the difference between fleshly and spiritual Israel. Let's go to Galatians 4 again, verses 24 to 25.
0: And here's how we know these women represent covenants. Paul says, this is allegorically speaking, for these women are two covenants, one proceeding from Mount Sinai, bearing children who are to be slaves. She is Hagar. Now this Hagar is Mount Sinai in Arabia and corresponds to the present Jerusalem, for she is in slavery with her children.
1: Paul is plainly teaching us that Hagar represents the law covenant of sinful Israel. He's saying Hagar and Ishmael are representations of physical things that are sinful, and he likens it to the law because the law comes out from Jerusalem here. So that's where we are beginning.
2: The descendants of Ishmael are the present-day Arabs, and the animosity between Arabs and Jews clearly continues to this day.
1: Okay, so let's move forward. We've got this physical representation of physical Israel, physical law with Hagar and Ishmael. Let's go on to Galatians chapter 4. Jonathan, let's do verses 26 and then 28.
0: But the Jerusalem above is free. She is our mother, and you, brethren, like Isaac, are children of promise. There are two parts, earthly Jerusalem in slavery under the law versus Jerusalem from above for the children of promise.
2: Paul likens the church, Jesus' faithful followers, to Isaac, who was the son of a free woman and not under bondage. In other words, the church is not under the law, but under grace, pictured by Sarah. And the reason is the law can't bring life. It leads only to death because those under it can't perform it perfectly. But being under grace means we're under the blood of Christ, and that does bring life.
1: So you can see that when the apostle is talking to the Galatians in their Christianity, saying, oh, so you want your Christianity to be under the law? It's not a good scenario. You don't go there because it didn't work. And he uses these two women, Hagar and Sarah, and their children to represent physical Israel, what didn't work, versus spiritual Israel, what did work. And he's putting all of that in place. Sarah represented this covenant of grace through which Isaac was born. He was a child of grace. She was too old to have that child, and she had that child by God's grace. He's illustrating the spiritual part of the Abrahamic promise. Let's just briefly go back to the Abrahamic promise to just make sure we're getting what's happening here. Genesis 22, 17 and 18.
0: Indeed, I will greatly bless you, and I will greatly multiply your seed as the stars of the heavens and as the sand which is on the seashore. And your seed shall possess the gate of their enemies. In your seed, all the nations of the earth shall be blessed because you have obeyed my voice.
2: Here's two parts again. We have Abraham's descendants described as the sand on the seashore, earthly, the stars of the heaven, heavenly. Through both parts will all the nations of the earth be blessed. Some translations say all the families of the earth will be blessed.
1: So now when we look at what happened with Hagar, she represented, remember, physical, but she represented the law. Remember, the law was not eternal. It wasn't eternal, and Sarah represents something eternal. So this is where we say, okay, and now he's talking to the true followers of Christ saying, you need to understand these things. We're talking about now these stars of heaven. So here's what we have. Blessings, like you said, Julie, come from physical seed of Abraham, which is the nation of Israel. And blessing also comes from the spiritual seed of Abraham, which are the followers of Jesus as well. And here is how the apostle focuses his Galatian brethren on who they are. We're going to go to the previous chapter, Galatians 3, verse 29.
0: And if you belong to Christ, then you are Abraham's descendants, heirs according to the promise. Well, how do we know we belong to Christ? It's evidenced by the Holy Spirit, God's power and influence working through us. We are following a spiritual teacher. We're developing Christ-likeness.
1: We are. And what happens with that?

0: the end result of that is shown to us just in a small way in 1 Peter chapter 2, verse 9.
1: But you are a chosen race, a royal priesthood, a holy nation, a people for God's own possession, so that you may proclaim the excellencies of him who has called you out of darkness into his marvelous light.
0: All right, now, I want to go back just very quickly to Galatians again. Hagar was representing Jerusalem, the physical Jerusalem, okay, the physical place where the law comes from, if you will, for the nation of Israel. And we're just saying that you've got this spiritual seed, and it's all about something different, something higher, a chosen race, a royal priesthood. There was no such thing as a royal priesthood before. This is something brand new, a holy nation, a people for God's own possession. Where? In heaven. Jesus' disciples inherit the capacity to bless along with Jesus himself as God's spiritual government. Remember, Hagar, the law, Jerusalem. And then the apostle said in Galatians 4 that Jerusalem from above, Sarah, is our mother. Well, let's look at what that actually means. Revelation 21, verses 1 to 3.
1: Then I saw a new heaven and a new earth, for the first heaven and the first earth passed away, and there is no longer any sea. And I saw the holy city, New Jerusalem, coming down out of heaven from God, made ready as a bride adorned for her husband. And I heard a loud voice from the throne saying, "Behold, the tabernacle of God is among men, and he will dwell among them, and they shall be his people, and God himself will be among them." So, Rick, when the faithful followers of Jesus are with him in heaven, they will be giving the new covenant to humanity to bless them. It's better to give than to receive.
0: And this giving comes from the new Jerusalem, which Revelation says comes down from heaven. Now look, the city doesn't physically come down from heaven. It's a symbol. But what it's saying is the source of God's law and God's way through that new covenant comes through this city, which is a picture of the bride adorned for her husband, the church. It's showing us the difference between the two.
2: So the church is actually under this Abrahamic covenant, not the new covenant.
0: Right, because they are part of the blessing that comes from the Abrahamic covenant. That's where they are. That's who they are. How is this all possible? It's really easy. This is the easiest question of the whole podcast. How is this possible? It's all because of Jesus. Jonathan, let's look at Hebrews 13, 20 and 21.
1: Now the God of peace, who brought up from the dead the great shepherd of the sheep through the blood of the eternal covenant, even Jesus our Lord, equipped you in every good thing to do his will, working in us that which is pleasing in his sight, through Jesus Christ, to whom be the glory forever and ever. Amen.
2: This ties that blood of Jesus right back in. This eternal covenant described as the new covenant without end. But it is a conditional covenant. Obedience to God's ways will be required. But this new covenant is an arrangement by which the Abrahamic covenant will be fulfilled as it relates to Israel and all mankind. It carries out the promised blessings.
0: And its promised blessings are carried out through the mediation of Jesus and through the mediation of his body, which is the church, symbolized in this Jerusalem coming down from heaven. They're not under the new covenant, they're over the new covenant. That's really what we're seeing here. So Jonathan, when we look at the keys to open this new covenant, again, the question, how is this new covenant inaugurated?
1: It's plain and simple. The new covenant comes through Jesus. While his true disciples do not receive the benefits of the new covenant, they are privileged to give the benefits of that covenant to Israel and then to the world as they administer it as kings and priests under the jurisdiction of the Lord Jesus.
2: So to summarize, you asked the question, how does the new covenant work with regard to these faithful followers? What would you say in a sentence or two, Rick?
0: The new covenant works through the blood of Jesus and the mediation of Jesus and his body. Lo, I go to prepare a place for you. Where I am, there you will be also. They descend from heaven to reside over those who receive the new covenant. That's where the true church fits. It's not under, it's over, because that's where Jesus brought them. This is an amazing picture that has begun to come into focus. Jesus and his disciples will bring God's covenant of peace to all.
1: We have been introduced to how the spiritual seed blesses the world. How does the physical nation of Israel join in this blessing?
0: Well, Israel's role in the blessing the world in some ways follows a similar pattern to the spiritual seed. Their ability to bless will come through trouble, lots of trouble. When this trouble reaches its full measure, it will likely be tragic to watch. And this is why it is so important to hold tightly to God's promises as they help us to see His ultimate purposes. So we're now going to focus on this physical seed of Israel, to whom the new covenant is given, and we want to focus on the where and the when of this new covenant. For Christians, we can format our further understanding by absorbing the apostles' reasoning again to the Hebrew Christians. And we're going to go to Hebrews 12 just for a moment to sort of set the big context, and then we're going to go to the when and where questions. Hebrews 12, 22 to 24.
1: But you have come to Mount Zion and to the city of the living God, the heavenly Jerusalem, and to myriads of angels, to the general assembly and church of the firstborn who are enrolled in heaven, and to God, the judge of all, and to the spirits of the righteous made perfect, and to Jesus, the mediator of a new covenant, and to the sprinkled blood, which speaks better than the blood of Abel. There's a lot here. Now let's break this down into pieces. But you have come to Mount Zion and to the city of the living God, the heavenly Jerusalem, and to myriads of angels.
0: So what you have is you've come to this heavenly Jerusalem. We've just seen how in Galatians, how it is the picture, Galatians and Revelation, the picture of the bride coming down to govern. This is what you've come to. This is what you're called to. That's what he's telling the Hebrews Christians. You're not under that law anymore. You're called to this law, this higher law, this spiritual law, and you're part of this.
1: To the general assembly and church of the firstborn who are enrolled in heaven, and to God, the judge of all.
0: They're enrolled where? In heaven. The new covenant is where? On earth. They are the administrators, the mediators of this wonderful, wonderful promise through Christ, through the church, and God, who is the judge of all.
1: And to the spirits of the righteous made perfect. Now, these are the faithful, those past heroes of faith described in Hebrews 11, who died before Jesus and therefore were not promised a heavenly reward.
0: Right. They're on earth. They're human beings. They are working alongside of, and because they're human beings, they come under the auspices of this new covenant because it covers all of humanity. So we see how all of these pieces work together. And then let's finish the verse.
1: And to Jesus, the mediator of a new covenant, and to the sprinkled blood, which speaks better than the blood of Abel.
0: It comes down to Jesus. It comes down to his blood. It comes down to he paid the price, so all of this can happen. Now we look at, we've got the context. Now the question is, when?
2: That's a good question. Some Christians believe that this new covenant already started right when Jesus died. He nailed the old covenant to the cross, so their reasoning is the new covenant immediately begins because they believe faithful Christians are under the new covenant rather than being part of its implementation administration. But I think we're seeing that that isn't really the way the scriptures are teaching it. So when? When does this new covenant start?
0: This new covenant, as we initially said, it starts through trouble. We know that all of these elements will come together, and we now are going to look at a prophecy, and in this prophecy in Jeremiah chapter 50, it is speaking about the judgment against Babylon. Okay, so we're going to look at just a quick piece of that judgment, make some comments on it, and then move toward the new covenant, because it all fits together. So Jonathan, let's read Jeremiah 50, just verse 3 at this point.
1: For a nation has come up against her out of the north. It will make her land an object of horror, and there will be no inhabitant in it. Both man and beast have wandered off. They have gone away.
0: All right, without getting into a ton of detail here, we see this judgment as it was a literal judgment on Israel in Jeremiah's day, but also as a prophecy about spiritual Babylon. And we believe that spiritual Babylon is representative of false church systems. When we look through history, we have seen how Christianity has been so grossly changed from its original form. And we truly believe that those gross changes from the soundness of the gospel of good news to all men and to all people will have to be taken down and taken apart. That's part of our prophetic understanding of this. This is both a literal prophecy, as most prophecies are, and a spiritual prophecy. So we understand the demise of these systems to be part of the prophesied time of trouble. This is a hint. When you see many church systems beginning to fall and crumble, you know that trouble is there. Now, with that context, let's go to Jeremiah 50, the next verses, verses 4 and 5.
1: In those days and at that time, declares the Lord, the sons of Israel will come, both they and the sons of Judah as well. Well, there's Israel plus Judah again, meaning the entire nation. They will go along weeping as they go, and it will be the Lord their God they will seek. They will ask for the way to Zion, turning their faces in its direction. They will come, and they may join themselves to the Lord in an everlasting covenant that will not be forgotten. Well, we read in those days and at that time. Well, during what days and time? Zionism is the beginning of this time marker when the Jews were returning to Israel since the late 1870s and then became a nation in 1948, all the way up until today. The other piece is the judgment of the false church systems with their errors and immoralities being exposed and finally destroyed.
0: And it's bringing us to what it said in Jeremiah 50, verse 5, the everlasting covenant that will not be forgotten. These are the precursors. When we see these things happening, we know that we're on the doorstep. We're moving towards them. And here's the thing. God has always planned that through great trouble will come great blessing. He's always had that as part of the plan, and we're seeing that unfold.
2: So we're trying to figure out, when will the new covenant be inaugurated? And we know it can't begin yet. It waits for its proper time when the covenant of grace has completed its work. That should tip us off to the church class. Romans 8, 18 to 22.
1: For I consider that the sufferings of this present time are not worthy to be compared with the glory that is to be revealed to us.
2: Us meaning the recipients of this second great promise of grace, the true church.
1: For the anxious longing of the creation.
2: Everybody else who will receive the new covenant.
1: Waits eagerly for the revealing of the sons of God.
2: The true church.
1: For the creation was subjected to futility, not willingly, but because of him who subjected it in hope, that the creation itself also would be set free from its slavery to corruption into the freedom of the glory of the children of God. For we know that the whole creation groans and suffers the pains of childbirth together until now.
0: So they're subjected to futility. When there is futility, there's trouble. So we're seeing this, and it's waiting for the manifestation of the sons of God. When we're looking at the when, we see that it is very, very, very, very clearly tied to trouble and great, great difficulty. But the beautiful thing is that from trouble comes blessing. That's the way God's plan unfolds. So now let's go a little bit further. Let's look at the where. At this point, look, we finally come to something that's easy, all right? The where is easy. We have already seen many scriptures that unequivocally point to Israel. Not spiritual Israel, the physical nation of Israel in the Middle East on planet Earth. Let's be clear, that's where it is. After all, it's the land that God originally promised to Abraham. Let's go back to Ezekiel 37, verses 24 to 26.
1: My servant David will be king over them, and they will all have one shepherd, and they will walk in my ordinances and keep my statutes and observe them. They will live on the land that I gave to Jacob, my servant, in which your fathers lived, and they will live on it, they and their sons' sons forever. And David, my servant, will be their prince forever. I will make a covenant of peace with them, and it will be an everlasting covenant with them. And I will place them and multiply them, and will set my sanctuary in their midst forever. Israel will be the first to profit from the new covenant. It is a covenant of forgiveness and blessing and restitution to all those who want to live under it.
2: And there's no doubt this describes the physical land of Israel in spite of today's headlines. Abraham had Isaac, Isaac had Jacob, Jacob had 12 sons who would become the nation of Israel. When Jacob was dying, he gave a blessing to each of his sons. an interesting clue when reading prophecy about Israel, because sometimes Israel does mean spiritual Israel, that is, the faithful Christians who've been grafted into God's favor and who receive a heavenly reward if they're faithful. But spiritual Israel is never referred to as Jacob, and we see Jacob here in these texts.
1: Rick, in today's headlines, we see trouble towards Israel growing, don't we?
0: We do. In the demonstrations that are arising throughout the world because of what's happening in the Middle East, in Gaza with Hamas and with the nation of Israel, and people are jumping to a lot of conclusions. And what's happening is Israel, if you've noticed in most of the headlines, Israel is being painted as the aggressor. Israel is being painted as the one who's done wrong. And you've got to look at the whole picture to understand. We're not going to get into the politics of it. What we're going to tell you is that these kinds of troubles for the nation of Israel, this is a beginning of trouble. These are just little seeds of trouble. There is much more coming along these lines before the blessing comes. Jeremiah had a lot to say about this world-changing development. In this next prophecy, in Jeremiah 16, he's showing the people of Israel their sins. He's focusing on the people in this particular prophecy. And then he shows them just how dramatic their deliverance will be. This is another emphatic proof that the new covenant is with the physical nation of Israel. Jeremiah 16, 10 to 13.
1: Now, when you tell this people all these words, they will say to you, "For what reason has the Lord declared all this great calamity against us? And what is our iniquity? Or what is our sin which we have committed against the Lord our God?" Then you are to say to them, "It is because your forefathers have forsaken me, declares the Lord, and have followed other gods and served them and bowed down to them. But me they have forsaken and have not kept my law." It sounds like the fathers have eaten the sour grapes and the children's teeth are set on edge, doesn't it, Rick?
0: It does. And what that simply means is it sounds like you're suffering for what your past generations did. And the interesting thing about that is that in the new covenant, that piece is taken away. So that's what's happening. Let's continue with verse 12.
1: "You too have done evil, even more than your forefathers, for behold, you are each one walking according to the stubbornness of his own evil heart, without listening to me. So I will hurl you out of this land and into the land which you have not known, neither you nor your fathers, and there you will serve other gods day and night, for I will grant you no favor."
2: What dramatic language. In other words, you defiled everything about me, your holy God.
0: This was not only fulfilled in Jeremiah's day, it was even more dramatically fulfilled in AD 70.
2: That's when the temple was destroyed by the Roman government and the Jewish people were scattered to the ends of the earth.
0: Next, Jeremiah points them to the day of the new covenant. Now listen to this, Jeremiah 16, 14 to 15.
1: "Therefore, behold, days are coming, declares the Lord, when it will no longer be said, 'As the Lord lives, who brought up the sons of Israel out of the land of Egypt,' but 'As the Lord lives, who brought up the sons of Israel from the land of the north and from all the countries where he had banished them, for I will restore them to their own land, which I gave to their fathers.'"
2: This idea of leaving Egypt, leaving the slavery of Egypt, shows up in the Old Testament a ton of times. And in our last episode, we discussed how the Passover memorializing the Hebrews leaving the slavery of Egypt was the beginning of the law covenant. Its remembrance was a perpetual statute within the law, meaning when the law ends, so does that specific memorial. It'll be a respected memory.
0: It will. And again, Julie, like you said, one of the most repeated events in the Old Testament is the deliverance of Israel from slavery in Egypt. This was an absolute focal point for the establishment of a nation because it showed God's foresight and power and wisdom and providence. Jeremiah is saying that the deliverance from Egypt will be considered a small thing, which right now is the biggest thing in relation to the regathering of Israel from the ends of the earth and the eternal restoration of the nation to their promised land. He's saying that that regathering is going to make what happened that was so often spoken about in the Old Testament look like something small. That's the magnitude of this new covenant. So Jonathan, the keys to open the new covenant, again, let's look at how it is inaugurated.
1: The precursor to this new and eternal covenant is trouble both for Israel and the world. This trouble is a necessary breaking down of society, purging of religious error, and refocusing of Israel to wholehearted reliance on the God of promise. The drama of Israel's restoration to their land and to their faith will be overwhelming.
2: Prophetically, we've seen the Jewish people restored to their land, but we haven't yet seen a restoration of Israel to their faith. When does that happen? And to summarize, where does the new covenant apply?
0: All right, well, the new covenant applies in Israel, and as we'll see, it begins in Israel. That's where it is planted. And when it happens is when after the trouble, after the big trouble. Israel's faith comes after Israel's being replaced or put back into their land. It comes as a result of God's providences. They haven't seen all of those things yet, and they will, because the trouble will get big enough where it cannot be denied. You know, it's been said that truth is stranger than fiction. Let's say that watching God's truth unfold is far more dramatic and exciting than fiction.
1: So, what does this all end up looking like when all of these diverse pieces are finally put in place?
0: The end results of all of this will absolutely reflect the description of this new covenant as God's covenant of peace. As we put some of the final pieces together, we will focus on the what. What is this covenant made of? We know it's God's promise, but what makes it so different from the previous law? And finally, we'll look at the why. Why is God going through all of this trouble to do this anyway?
2: By some counts, the law covenant has 613 individual statutes, ordinances, and requirements, not to mention all the oral traditions of the law that dictated every aspect of Jewish life. We don't find a corresponding list of do's and don'ts for the new covenant. Why do you think we're given such little information about how it'll work? Logistics.
0: Well, how it will work is, as we will see, it will work from the inside out, and you're not going to need all of those rituals to bring you to God, because the way the new covenant works is God's government, remember, coming down from the New Jerusalem from heaven, is there. It is a very clear picture. Let's unfold the what of this new covenant a little bit now as we begin to try to put the rest of this together. What makes the new covenant so different from the law? First, it will be received in a very different way. It will be received in the hearts of men. Jeremiah 31, 33 to 37. Let's do 33 to 34 first.
1: But this is the covenant which I will make with the house of Israel after those days, declares the Lord. I will put my law within them, and on their heart I will write it. And I will be their God, and they shall be my people. They will not teach again each man his neighbor and each man his brother, saying, know the Lord. For they will all know me, from the least of them to the greatest of them, declares the Lord. For I will forgive their iniquity, and their sin I will remember no more. Well, I have a quote from our friend David Rice. Rather than a set of commandments on tables of stone, God will implant the principles of godliness in their hearts, just as Adam at his creation had it impressed within, an intuitive sense of what was right and good in order to regulate his conduct. But with Israel, this writing on the heart, when complete, will be more thorough than with Adam, because the knowledge of sin will, by contrast, deepen their appreciation for what is right.
2: Boy, that's really important. CQ contributor on that Tabernacle program, Tom Ruggiero, said this: it'll not be a mechanical reprogramming of man's brains. It'll come through education and perfect teachers. People will have to make the effort to learn and change, and this kingdom arrangement will provide the setting for mankind to finally attain perfection and be granted eternal life on a perfected earth. Peter describes this in Acts 3 as the times of restitution of all things. So to answer my original question, the new covenant won't be about an arrangement of details, but rather it's going to be one of principles from the inside out.
0: And there's so much more value when you are looking at principles than details. See, principles put details in order. Details get stuck on principles. And that's why you have to have the right order here, and that's how this works. So you've got that being written on the tables of their hearts. Secondly, this new covenant is an unmistakably eternal promise, which produces eternal surety and confidence. When we read these next verses in Jeremiah 31, verses 35 to 37, listen to how God tells Jeremiah to describe the eternal factors of this new covenant.
1: Thus says the Lord, who gives the sun for light by day, and the fixed order of the moon and the stars for light by night, who stirs up the sea so that its waves roar. The Lord of hosts is his name. If this fixed order departs from me, declares the Lord, then the offspring of Israel also will cease from being a nation before me forever. Thus says the Lord, if the heavens above can be measured and the foundations of the earth stretched out below, then I will also cast off all the offspring of Israel for all that they have done, declares the Lord.
0: So God is basically saying, look, if the sun and the moon and all of that, fall apart, then yes, I'll cast off Israel. It's just not going to happen. If you can measure the heavens and measure the deep, yeah, then I'll cast off Israel. There's a little bit of sarcasm here saying it's not possible. It's not possible because it's eternal. That is my promise. That's the depth and the power of this new covenant.
2: Can we go back to a question we raised last week? The Sabbath is part of the law covenant, prominent enough to be one of the Ten Commandments, and it's called a perpetual covenant. If the law covenant is being replaced and the perpetual statute of Passover ends, what happens to the Sabbath?
0: Sabbath stays. The Sabbath will be ever present. How do we know? Because it said so in Exodus. And it's going to bring us right back to the very core of the matter here. Let's look at Exodus 31, 16 to 17.
1: So the sons of Israel shall observe the Sabbath to celebrate the Sabbath throughout their generations as a perpetual covenant. It is a sign between me and the sons of Israel forever. For in 6 days the Lord made heaven and earth, but on the seventh day he ceased from labor and was refreshed.
0: Instead of being given the law, Israel and humanity will now have this new law written in their hearts. We've already established that. It's based on principles. You know, you've heard the saying, let your conscience be your guide.
2: Yes, but what guides your conscience?
0: Yeah, that's a good point. In that day, God's new covenant will guide each and every conscience that receives it. So when we look at the Sabbath, and we look at this in the context of it being written on their hearts, what we see is this, it becomes a natural outgrowth of the beauty and the power of God's eternal promise. It is there because God said, you need to pause and reflect. It's eternal, absolutely, positively.
1: Sabbath reminds me of a Selah moment.
0: Yeah.
1: Stop, pause, and reflect to praise and honor God for all he has done for us. There will be such positive influence all around. Everyone will look forward to the Sabbath.
0: They will. They will. It will be a looked forward to time to just stop and look and consider, just like you said. We've got the what of the new covenant. It is written, its principles written on the hearts of the people. And part of that being written on their hearts is they're looking forward to the reflection of all these things. Well, why did God do this? Why did he go through all the trouble of the sin and the death and the trouble and the prophecies and the up and the down and the yes, we'll follow you, no, we won't, and this happened, that, and then Jesus is crucified and then he's raised and the people don't understand. Why does he go through all of this? Because it was his plan all along. Understand the power of the heavenly mind that sees the necessity for the experience of sin and death. God created man to live forever. Make no mistake about that. That's what his original intention and design was. Let's go back to Genesis 1, 26 to 28. And this is where we get the principles of this new covenant. Go ahead.
1: Then God said, let us make man in our image, according to our likeness, and let them rule over the fish of the sea, and over the birds of the sky, and over the cattle, and over all the earth, and over every creeping thing that creeps on the earth. God created man in his own image. In the image of God, he created him, male and female, he created them. God blessed them, and God said to them, be fruitful and multiply, and fill the earth and subdue it, and rule over the fish of the sea, and over the birds of the sky, and over every living thing that moves on the earth.
0: God blessed them and said, be fruitful and multiply, fill the earth and subdue it. That promise is fulfilled in the new covenant. All of God's other promises are pieces that bring us to this new covenant. This is how God fulfills what he said at the very beginning. So let's go back to Jeremiah again. Jeremiah really puts this all in order for us. After proclaiming the sins of Israel's spiritual leaders in Jeremiah 23, now remember in Jeremiah 16, he was looking at the people saying, this is what you've done as the people. In Jeremiah 23, he's saying, yeah, you spiritual leaders, you're not off the hook. Here's what you've done. He goes again back to that day. Jeremiah 23, verses 3, then verses 7 and 8.
1: Then I myself will gather the remnant of my flock out of all the countries where I have driven them and bring them back to their pasture, and they will be fruitful and multiply. Therefore, behold, the days are coming, declares the Lord, when they will no longer say, as the Lord lives, who brought up the sons of Israel from the land of Egypt, but as the Lord lives, who brought up and led back the descendants of the household of Israel from the northland and from all the countries where I had driven them. Then they will live on their own soil.
0: So Jeremiah goes through the trouble of restating it will no longer be said that the God who delivered Israel out of slavery is the God of all, but the God who brought them from the four corners of the earth. He says it both times, once to the people and once to the leaders. What he's saying is, all of you, no matter who you are, you will know that I am God. There will be such a powerful proof, it cannot be denied. That's the power of the new covenant. That's what it's saying. This new covenant is for the benefit of all people. It starts with Israel, unquestionably. You cannot argue with that scripturally, but it is bigger than Israel, as we shall see now. Once again, the drama of that time cannot be underestimated, and one of the key points is trouble will bring peace. Let's look at Daniel 2:44.
1: In the days of those kings, the God of heaven will set up a kingdom which will never be destroyed, and that kingdom will not be left for another people. It will crush and put an end to all these kingdoms, but it will itself endure forever.
2: This kingdom is the new covenant.
0: It is. It is inseparable. And you say, well, it doesn't call it the new covenant, but it describes it as the new covenant. The new Jerusalem coming down from heaven, Jesus mediating, having the law written in your hearts. Hello, put the pieces together. It is a profound, profound connection. So let's look at where this profound connection comes. And remember, it says in the days of those kings, it has to crush the other kingdoms, get this world out of the way, so the new covenant has a place to be planted and to grow. Here's where it brings us. All nations, not just Israel, all nations. And if you didn't get it, I said all nations will seek God, understand his righteousness, and live under this covenant of peace. Isaiah 2, verses 2 to 4.
1: Now it will come about that in the last days, the mountain of the house of the Lord will be established as the chief of the mountains and will be raised above the hills, and all the nations will stream to it. And many peoples will come and say, come, let us go up to the mountain of the Lord, to the house of the God of Jacob, that he may teach us concerning his ways and that we may walk in his paths. For the law will go forth from Zion, and the word of the Lord from Jerusalem. And he will judge between the nations, and will render decisions for many peoples. And they will hammer their swords into plowshares, and their spears into pruning hooks. Nation will not lift up sword against nation, and never again will they learn war.
2: We read earlier in Ezekiel 37:26 how God said, I will make a covenant of peace with them, and it will be an everlasting covenant with them. Some people point out that this never actually says it's the new covenant, but look at these Isaiah scriptures. God's righteous government comes directly from heaven, working with the earthly Jerusalem.
1: Earth's billions will be resurrected and have God's law written on their hearts. What a relief. Peace on earth, goodwill towards men. The original good news.
0: You know, there are many pictures that help us understand this kingdom and this new covenant. We have New Jerusalem coming down from heaven, and that's one of the pictures. This mountain of the house of the Lord, that's another picture. It's showing us the same thing with a different picture language. When we look at Isaiah 11, verses 9 to 10, it's the same thing. It's showing us what the new covenant brings with the picture language of the Isaiah chapter 2 verses. So Isaiah 11, 9 to 10.
1: They will not hurt or destroy in all my holy mountain, for the earth will be full of the knowledge of the Lord as the waters cover the sea. Then in that day the nations will resort to the root of Jesse, who will stand as a signal for the peoples, and his resting place will be glorious.
2: And isn't this not hurt and destroy? Isn't that what we all long for? And it's not only everywhere, it's within every one. Can you imagine true heartfelt appreciation, which will give birth to heartfelt loyalty? This is harmony restored. Thank God.
0: This is having God's law written on their hearts. This is the principles working from within to solve the things in front of you that are without. And it's saying in that day, the nations will resort to Jesus, the root of Jesse. The nations. It's not just Israel. It's the everybody. One last scripture before we close this up. Psalm 22, 27 and 28.
1: All the ends of the earth will remember and turn to the Lord, and all the families of the nations will worship before you. For the kingdom is the Lord's, and he rules over the nations.
0: He rules through the new covenant because it fulfills what was given originally. So Jonathan, finally, keys to open the covenant. Again, how is this new covenant inaugurated? How does it work?
1: The new covenant comes to be as a result of Jesus.